0: Is a proportional response to unjustified Iranian aggression. NPR's Deepa Shivaram has more on the helicopter attack.
1: Yesterday evening, this helicopter with two pilots that was patrolling the Strait of Hormuz went down near the coast of Oman. And U.S. officials said that they were rescued about 2 hours later. Trump on social media today confirmed that it was, in fact, Iran that downed that helicopter and said the U.S., quote, must out of necessity respond to this attack. On Iran's side, the Speaker of Iran's parliament posted on X and said, quote, we prefer the language of diplomacy, but we speak other languages far more fluently. Break your commitments and we'll switch to what we speak best.
0: NPR's Deepa Shivaram reporting. At least 100 people have died from Ebola less than a month after authorities declared an outbreak of the disease in eastern Congo. Attacks on health workers from angry residents, skepticism among some locals, and armed conflict in hotspots continue to challenge efforts to stop the spread. Out of the 550 cases of the disease confirmed, there have been 101 deaths and 19 recoveries. The number of cases is believed to be higher because the outbreak was confirmed weeks late. Another sudden reversal for AI stocks sent Wall Street reeling today. This is NPR News.
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3: In Colorado Springs, I'm Mike Purcell with KRCC and CPR News. I-70 remains closed in both directions between mile markers 109 and 112 west of Glenwood Springs due to a wildfire. A new state law may help mitigate the decades-old practice of buy and dry, taking water from farmland and moving it to cities, leaving behind a potential dust bowl. Jerry Knapp is a revegetation and water consultant working in the Arkansas River Basin. He says beginning next year, water rights owners in the basin must take better care of the rural land if they want to transfer the water to urban areas.
4: In other words, if you don't do the revegetation, you don't get to use the water for the new use. That's the best incentive and also the best accountability measure.
3: Knapp says that revegetation would likely include native shortgrass prairie plants. The practice is aimed at helping reduce soil erosion. Voters are receiving primary election ballots in the mail this week. County clerks have until Friday to send them out, according to state election officials. In El Paso County, they're already out. Voters not affiliated with the party will receive both Republican and Democratic ballots. They should only return one. Ballots are due to clerks by June 30th, Election Day. Mailing them too late may result in them not being counted. I'm Mike Purcell with KRCC and CPR News. And by the way, you can come to CPR.org and check out the voter guide to assist you with that process. It's 6 minutes past 6 o'clock. All Things Considered continues.
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6: From NPR News, this is All Things Considered. I'm Elsa Chang in Culver City, California.
7: And I'm Mary Louise Kelly in Washington. When President Trump and Israeli Prime Minister Benjamin Netanyahu launched war with Iran together, they seemed aligned. That was the end of February. Today, 3 months later, they seem at odds. The rift has to do with contradictory domestic political pressures. President Trump knows the war is not popular here in the U.S., whereas Israeli polls show many people there demanding defeat of Iran and its allies, including the Hezbollah militia in Lebanon. I want to bring in someone with deep experience navigating U.S.-Israel relations, Daniel Shapiro. He was U.S. Ambassador to Israel in the Obama administration, and he is here with me in the studio today. Welcome, Ambassador.
8: Thanks. Good to be with you.
7: So, President Trump's top priority seems to be ending the war. He just this morning said a peace deal is 2 or 3 days away. It's not clear exactly what he's basing that on, but that's what he says. Does Israel share that goal, ending the war and ending it fast?
8: The Israeli preference would be to continue the war.
7: Why?
8: They would like to see Iran essentially defeated in a more lasting way. The war started with the target really of bringing down the regime, at least from the Israeli perspective, certainly doing devastating damage to the nuclear program so that it could not be reconstituted in any significant way, and wiping out a ballistic missile threat that had really emerged as a very significant strategic problem for Israel. In the end, once Iran closed the Strait of Hormuz, that became the primary strategic objective for the United States because it was causing global economic chaos, driving gas prices up at home, creating political problems for President Trump. So that's a divergence between U.S. and Israeli interests, which you can see playing out now in the way the prime minister talks about what he wants to achieve, tried to do some additional strikes just over the weekend, and President Trump's desire to wind this down.
7: So what you're saying is President Trump would like to end the war, reopen the Strait of Hormuz, let's get a peace deal, let's get it done. Israel wants something bigger, more permanent. If those two goals have now diverged, does the U.S. hold more leverage here in terms of how and when this war ends? I'm thinking of another thing President Trump just said recently about Netanyahu, and I'm quoting, he'll do whatever I want him to do.
8: Certainly, President Trump has the upper hand here. Prime Minister Netanyahu has portrayed himself to the Israeli people as Donald Trump's best friend, right hand. He has so fused his political identity with his relationship with President Trump, and he's now heading into a very challenging election, that if he were to be belittled in some way or represented as the junior partner who takes orders from President Trump, essentially compromising Israel's ability to make sovereign decisions in its own security because President Trump says no, that's very damaging for him politically.
7: Okay, stay with elections. Donald Trump would like to get this done by the midterms. Israel also has elections coming up this fall. It sounds like it's different. Why?
8: Israelis, since October 7th, when Hamas attacked from Gaza, have adopted a security doctrine that says threats that could present themselves in that deadly a way must be eliminated. They can't simply be tolerated over the border. So they've, of course, conducted the war in Gaza ferociously. They've also conducted a war in Lebanon against Hezbollah and had several rounds and exchanges with Iran. So going into an election when it's clear that on none of those fronts have the threats been eliminated, that's a very frustrating place for Israelis to find themselves, and certainly cuts against Prime Minister Netanyahu's presentation of himself to the Israeli public as the one leader who can manage Israel's security. One who can keep you safe. That's right.
7: One other factor to mention here is that Netanyahu has corruption charges hanging over him. These are charges that go back years, back to 2020, allegations of bribery, of fraud, and so forth. Explain how those charges may be factoring into his political calculations.
8: Listeners may be surprised to understand that the war might not be the number one issue on many Israeli voters' minds. You mentioned the corruption charges that have been part of a trial that has been going on for years. Also very controversial is that Netanyahu seems prepared to provide a blanket and permanent exemption from military service to a portion of his coalition, the ultra-Orthodox parties, whose men, instead of serving in the military, prefer to spend their time in religious studies. Mm-hmm. Very unpopular with the rest of Israeli society that has been serving for hundreds of days during the course of this war, and that thinks the burden should be shared equally. So many Israelis are angry at Netanyahu for those two things. And what he may think is that the way he holds on to right-wing voters who are unhappy with his giving away of this draft exemption, who are unhappy with his corruption, but still concerned about Israel's security and addressing the threats. And so maybe he can hold on to those potential swing voters by continuing the fight against these hated enemies.
7: So what is the relationship between these two men now, Benjamin Netanyahu and Donald Trump? How much of what we perceive from here as what looks like a rift is political theater versus real disagreement?
8: There's some of both. It's clear there's a divergence of interest. That's absolutely clear. There's also a little bit of a good cop, bad cop game that the two of them have played. They talk very frequently, and so it's certainly possible to have disagreements but continue to be partners. We've seen that before. But that notion that Prime Minister Netanyahu wanted to present going into this election to the Israeli public is that he was Donald Trump's best friend and essentially equal partner in reshaping the Middle East. That has been really damaged. And at the moment when Donald Trump says he's now imposing another ceasefire against Iran, and when it's very clear that he's doing that over Netanyahu's objection and essentially giving instructions, and sometimes in a belittling way, as Trump is capable of, that really is damaging to Netanyahu's public presentation.
7: That is former U.S. Ambassador to Israel, Daniel Shapiro. He's now an Atlantic Council Fellow. Thanks for coming in.
8: Thank you.
5: Nigeria's

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1: Year-old director David Akwayo is shooting what he hopes will be his breakout film. Diary of a Lagos Girl follows a young woman chasing fame in Nigeria's biggest city, only to fall in with the wrong crowd. It's set to premiere on YouTube within weeks, Akwayo's first independent project after years of low-paid work in Nollywood.
2: Filmmaking is lucrative, so much money to make from film. But in the society, I find myself, there are so many gatekeepers.
1: Akwayo says to move forward, he had to try something different.
2: YouTube is free, so what stops me from doing my thing and making more money?
1: For years, Nollywood films have appeared on YouTube, but now the platform is becoming a business model. 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
4: Like I'm trying to recover the losses.
1: And unlike in the US or India, where YouTube is both promotional and a hub for original entertainment, many Nigerian filmmakers now use it as their primary release platform.
5: You could make $30,000 from a film you produced with just 6 to 7 million naira.
1: That's roughly $20,000 in profit on a relatively low-budget production, according to Angela Eguavon, who runs a fast-rising Nollywood YouTube channel with more than 40,000 subscribers.
5: Some of the actors that I used to laugh at, actors that did YouTube movies, a lot of them now, they're now on YouTube.
1: An actress for over a decade before moving to YouTube, she says the platform has been a game-changer.
5: A YouTube producer can pay you 4 million naira for 4 days, but cinema producers would hardly do that.
1: As views surge, fueled by the diaspora and better internet access, YouTube is paying big money, and filmmakers are bypassing the filmmaking establishment to go straight to audiences. Nollywood's big productions still operate on a different scale. Behind the scenes, last year's Nollywood box office hit is a clear example. A comedy drama about family, love and betrayal, it made over $1 million in its first 4 weeks.
6: I only just gave you money last week.
1: YouTube filmmakers are still a long way from that level of revenue. But that may not last long, and some veterans warn the shift is fueling a focus on quick profits.
7: So many people that are making movies, films on YouTube today are not real practitioners.
1: Director Sunday Olesemeka says the rush to make money is hurting quality.
7: Whether it is poorly shot, whether it is rightly shot, whether it is richly shot, they don't care.
1: Olesemeka believes the industry now needs tighter control, even regulation.
8: Are you looking for somebody or you want to check the phone?
1: Back on set, Akwayo sees it differently. He admits not every YouTube film is polished, but says the platform is breaking down long-standing barriers once controlled by producers, financiers, and distributors in the industry.
2: Before the advent of YouTube film industry in Nigeria, if you're not a favorite of these gatekeepers, there's no how you progress in industry.
1: For a new generation of filmmakers in Nigeria, the path to success may no longer run through cinemas, but through clicks, views, and the algorithm. A shift that could signal what's coming for film industries far beyond Nigeria. Jewel Bright, NPR News, Lagos.

0: officials and team members have faced enhanced immigration scrutiny when trying to enter the U.S. A FIFA referee from Somalia was turned away. Those two stories will wrap up All Things Considered for this Tuesday, the 9th of June. And then it'll be on to the evening edition of Marketplace at 6:30, followed by Colorado Matters tonight at 7. Looks like the National Weather Service has lifted that severe thunderstorm watch for much of eastern Colorado. A lot of red flag warnings, though, already posted for tomorrow across much of Colorado. So do be careful out there and keep it tuned to KRCC and CPR.
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11: 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I'm Elsa Chang.
12: And I'm Mary Louise Kelly. Since launching the war with Iran in February, President Trump has repeatedly said the U.S. is close to a deal with Iran to end it. The most recent version could include new negotiations about Iran's nuclear program. Trump hopes to improve on the nuclear deal secured by President Obama back in 2015. So far, though, that has proved elusive. NPR International Affairs correspondent Jackie Northam has our report.
13: President Trump has never been shy about sharing his thoughts on the Joint Comprehensive Plan of Action, or JCPOA, the 2015 Iran nuclear deal brokered by President Obama.
14: The Obama deal was a disgrace.
13: In his first term, Trump tore up the Obama deal, promising to replace it with a tougher version. Very little is known about what details he's now negotiating with Iran, but Trump has been clear about one thing.
15: He keeps saying it over and over and over again. Iran cannot have a nuclear weapon.
13: Aaron David Miller of the Carnegie Endowment for International Peace says Trump was angry the JCPOA allowed Iran limited amounts of uranium enrichment for civilian use.
15: Trump administration's position is a moratorium on enrichment. That is to say, not an end, but a suspension, cessation for a discrete period of time. President proposed 20 years.
13: Mark Dubowitz, CEO of the Foundation for Defense of Democracies, says the Obama deal allowed Iran to keep key nuclear facilities such as Natanz, Fordo, and Isfahan. The three sites were damaged by U.S. attacks earlier this year and in June 2025, but are still standing.
16: And a deal would require Iran, if Trump gets the terms that he wants, to fully dismantle these facilities and not rebuild them. That would be a huge difference from JCPOA.
13: A new nuclear deal with Iran will have to be different than the 2015 agreement because so much has changed in the interim, says Eric Brewer with the Nuclear Threat Initiative. He says Iran has acquired better technology and skills over the years.
17: When Trump pulled out of the Iran nuclear deal in 2018, Iran expanded its program pretty dramatically, including developing advanced centrifuges that enrich uranium more efficiently and producing 60% enriched uranium, which is just a step away from weapons grade.
13: By that token, says Brewer, a new nuclear deal will have to be far more robust. But Iran is in a strong position for negotiations. It has control of the Strait of Hormuz, hurting the world's economy and Trump politically. Brewer says if the White House wants a nuclear deal, it'll likely have to provide Iran with economic incentives.
17: Iran is not going to give up its program for free. And I would add, Iran's asking price on that front is probably higher than it was in 2015 for similar types of concessions, right? It's probably going to want more sanctions relief up front.
13: Iran is also requesting billions of dollars for reconstruction that are frozen in overseas bank accounts. Trump has regularly mocked Obama for sending $1.7 billion to Iran. Trump could face a sharp backlash from Iran hawks and others if he sends more than that in an effort to open the Strait of Hormuz. Miller, with Carnegie, says Trump will find that hard to stomach.
15: What he cannot abide, because it will be a legacy issue, is an outcome that paints him to be a loser, a sucker, having been played by of the regime that he intended to weaken, if not change.
13: Dubowitz maintains the U.S. is in a better place than it would have been if Trump hadn't pulled out of the Obama nuclear deal, because Iran would have emerged with a legal nuclear program. But Dubowitz says that doesn't mean Trump will be able to close a new deal.
16: I think ultimately he's going to have to face the reality that this regime is not prepared to abandon a nuclear program that it's invested decades and hundreds of billions of dollars in and sees as the only guarantee of its survival.
13: The Obama nuclear deal took 2 years of painstaking negotiations. With key midterms looming, Trump doesn't have the luxury of time. Jackie Northam, NPR News.
11: All right, the beginning of the 2026 FIFA World Cup is just 2 days away. And President Trump's restrictive immigration policies are already playing a role in this year's tournament. At least one referee and one team staff member have been denied entry to the U.S., and dozens of fans have been denied travel visas. For more on all of this, we're joined now by NPR's Sergio Martinez-Beltran. Hi, Sergio.
5: Hey, Elsa.
11: Hey. Okay. So let's start with that referee who was blocked from entering the U.S. Why exactly?
5: Yeah, we're talking about Omar Artin, who was one of the 52 center referees selected to officiate the FIFA World Cup. Artin is a decorated referee, and he's from Somalia, a country that has travel restrictions imposed by President Trump. Mm-hmm. Now, on Saturday, he landed in Miami, and Customs and Border Protection agents interrogated him at the airport. CBP says Artin was determined to be inadmissible due to vetting concerns and was denied entry. Now, CBP did not say what those concerns were, and Artin did not respond to our request for comment.
11: Okay, so still a lot left to be learned, but this is just the latest example of how Trump's immigration policies could be affecting the World Cup, right?
5: Right. And this is something that policy experts and soccer fans have been warning about, Elsa. For example, there are four teams playing the World Cup from countries that are under a full or partial travel ban, like Team Iran, who is playing in the U.S. but sleeping in Mexico after the U.S. government banned them from staying overnight. Visas for Iranian team members were approved last week, but more than a dozen support staff did not get visas approved, including the president of the Iranian Football Federation. Jules Boykoff is a professor and the author of Red Card, the 2026 World Cup, Sports Washing, and the FIFA Greed Machine. He's also a former professional soccer player, and he calls this year's tournament a massive paradox.
6: On one hand, it has more teams than ever participating. On the other hand, because of the policies of the Trump administration, it looks more like a World Cup of exclusion than inclusion.
5: Boykoff says Trump's policies are making the FIFA World Cup a joyless event. Now, the White House did not respond to our request for comment.
11: Okay, well, we're talking about players, referees, but fans are the ones who bring joy and celebration to this whole event. So I'm curious, like, how are they being impacted by some of these policies?
5: Yes, you know, fans are a huge part of the FIFA World Cup. I mean, think about how noisy and vibrant the stadiums are during games, right?
11: Yeah.
5: But we might see less of that because some international fans have been denied visas, even when they have game tickets and proof they will be going back home. David Nevin teaches a course in sports and politics at the University of Cincinnati. He says these immigration issues are a self-inflicted wound.
7: When you insert politics into the competition, it's no longer the competition it was. And in some ways, very tangibly, when a referee is missing or a player is delayed. But the spirit of it, how many fans will not be in attendance because it's hostile to come to the United States right now?
5: And that could include fans from the U.S. who don't want to deal with what could be a tense interaction with immigration officials.
8: I mean, exactly. This is something that has come up before, especially for fans who are immigrants living inside the U.S. already. How much immigration enforcement do you think there will be outside the stadiums?
5: Well, White House Border Czar Tom Homan has said immigration enforcement is not a priority for the ICE agents assigned to the stadiums. He said the agents will focus on security. However, he said collateral arrests could happen.
8: That is NPR's Sergio Martinez Beltran. Thank you so much, Sergio.
5: You're welcome.
0: And that story will do it for this edition of All Things Considered here on KRCC and CPR News. Paleontologist Stephen Jay Gould claims the world is full of signals that we don't perceive. What an imperceptive lot we are. Perhaps. Still, I like to think public radio listeners get a little bit of a pass on that imperceptive remark. In any case, it is 6:29, time to perceive the evening edition of Marketplace. That is next, followed by Colorado Matters at 7. Colorado has not elected a Republican for governor in nearly three decades. One Republican on the primary ballot thinks unapologetic conservatism will be his path to victory.
9: I've been told over and over and over that I'm too conservative, that I talk about the social issues too much, and I'll never get elected if I do all of that. Well, my argument is, well, we've tried the other way, so why don't I try my way?
0: Try Colorado Matters tonight at 7 here on KRCC and CPR News. Right now, again, 6:30, time for the evening edition of Marketplace.
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1: 6:18, and you are listening to All Things Considered here on KRCC and CPR News. Still to come in the half hour here. For years, President Trump slammed former President Obama's nuclear deal with Iran, but now he has to push through his own. That story, and as the World Cup begins later this week, match officials

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1: In Los Angeles, I'm Kai Risnell. It is Tuesday today, 9 June. Good as always to have you along, everybody. The strawberry jam comes to us from the J.M. Smucker Company, to which we will get in just a second. The stock market analytics come to us from Bank of America. The setup comes from us, and it goes like this. These are, broadly speaking, heady days in the equity markets. Record highs practically every time you turn around. Everybody you can think of is filing to go public, and trillion-dollar companies are basically table stakes now. However, Bank of America is singing a different tune. In a note last week, B of A, which I should tell you advertises with us, said there are, and this is a quote, too many red flags, end quote, pointing to a market peak, and that it is time to, again, I'm quoting because these words matter, take profits. So, Marketplace's Henry Epp gets us going.
2: Stock market analysts don't really speak in plain English, so when they recommend investors take profits,
3: they're really telling people to sell, but they're trying to do it in sort of a market etiquette way.
2: James Weston is with the Rice University Business School. Bank of America declined an interview request. In the report, its analysts offer a couple reasons why now might be the time to sell. One, there are concerning signs in the real economy, says Weston.
3: We're seeing worsening fundamentals in consumer spending. We're seeing worsening fundamentals in consumer indebtedness. We're seeing a big rise in the price of oil.
2: Two, the value of publicly traded companies is really high right now, especially tech companies. Derek Horstmeyer is a professor of finance at George Mason University.
4: When we talk about valuations of companies, we usually measure it based on the price of the company to their earnings. And right now, that's at a very high point.
2: Some tech company shares are really expensive given how much revenue they actually generate, which could mean investors are being overly speculative or that the market is nearing its peak, which is why you have analysts saying it's time to take profits. The problem with making that call, says Ben Carlson at Ritholtz Wealth Management, is it's really hard to get right.
5: There have been people who've been trying to call the top on this for 10 years now.
2: But the market has just kept rallying. So yeah, this might be the moment the stock market hits its peak, or it might not. Larry Adam is at Raymond James, another Marketplace underwriter.
6: So until we see major fundamental changes to the economy, to corporate fundamentals, to what the Fed is going to do, we would not recommend making major changes to a portfolio right now.
2: For those who do think it's time to sell, there's a risk in saying that out loud, says James Weston at Rice.
3: If you tell everyone to sell and everyone all sells at once, that triggers a market crash.
2: Which is why analysts use language like take profits. I'm Henry Epp for Marketplace.
1: Wall Street on this Tuesday, there was a little profit taken. Actually, we will have the details when we do the numbers.

0: You were promised strawberry jam, so strawberry jam shall there be. Smucker's, home to Folgers Coffee, Hostess Twinkies, of course, and the aforementioned preserves. Reported results today, net sales up 4%. Uncrustables, it turns out. Those frozen PB&Js were a standout. But the company said the year ahead is not going to be as good because of, and this is a quote, I'm doing a lot of quoting today, a dynamic and evolving external environment. And as Marketplace's Stephanie Hughes reports, that's an affliction common to a whole lot of packaged goods companies.
1: One big challenge for packaged food companies, Americans are kind of leaning away from eating packaged food. Craig Raleigh is a partner at the consulting firm Korn Ferry.
2: Many people are thinking about healthier foods, walking away from processed foods.
1: Also, a growing chunk of the population is now taking GLP-1 drugs, which means they're eating less food generally. And Raleigh points out people who are feeling stretched financially are more likely to trade down when they're buying a jar of jelly.
2: Many of these people are going to buy the grocery store's private label brand, which can be 10, 20, 30% cheaper than a national brand.
1: Raleigh also points out the war in Iran and the high price of oil has pushed up companies' shipping costs. Meanwhile, climate change has thrown a wrench into growing some of the foods that go in these packages.
3: Everything starts in the ground. Even a Hostess Twinkie, you know, starts in the ground.
1: Phil Lempert is a food industry analyst.
3: If you look at what's gone on with coffee in Brazil because of climate change, if you look at what's gone on with bananas.
1: Bananas are susceptible to higher than usual temperatures, and coffee crops in Brazil have been hurt by drought.
3: Just about all our crops globally really have to be reimagined.
1: Meanwhile, on-again, off-again tariffs mean company leaders have to make decisions in an ever-changing environment. Ed Johnson is with Deloitte Consulting.
4: Three different tariff regimes in the last 12 months have made locking in costs for a lot of packaged food manufacturers next to impossible.
1: Johnson says to plan for the future, companies are doing lots of scenario planning. For example, envisioning alternate supply chains.
4: It's all about trying to plan for the different options or different potential outcomes on the variables that you're aware that are in flux.
1: Johnson says packaged food companies have had to do a lot of this kind of scenario planning since the pandemic. So while it might be stressful, at least they're kind of used to it. I'm Stephanie Hughes for Marketplace.

0: We talked yesterday about how more people are going to the movies. It turns out that Cinemark, the theater chain, says it had its highest ever domestic box office last month. That was driven, at least in part, by the runaway success of indie horror films like Obsession and, more recently, Backrooms. And, yes, of course, the big studio movies, Michael, The Devil Wears Prada 2, you know them as well as I do. You will not, however, have found all of those films at the Belcourt Theater, a nonprofit film center in Nashville. But still, we thought this was a good moment to check in with Stephanie Silverman. She is the executive director there. Stephanie Silverman, how are you?
1: Kai Ristall, so nice to talk to you.
0: It's been too long, and it's my bad. I apologize.
1: Always glad to catch up whenever you have a minute.
0: How are things at the Belcourt?
1: You know, things at the Belcourt are pretty good. It's starting to heat up. The summertime is rolling in, and this is a pretty stacked summer of movies. So we're pretty excited over here.
0: What's playing right now? What are the biggies you got going?
1: Well, right now we've got I Love Boosters. We have been doing a fun series around Twin Peaks, bringing the television series back, but putting it on the big screen. Huge crowds for that. But we're really in the run-up to Disclosure Day, Spielberg's big new movie. We've got The Odyssey coming up.
0: Yeah.
1: And then, we do our Belcourt thing, which is we got these great new movies, but then we wrap everything with awesome repertory programming. So we're doing a bunch of summer epics to go around The Odyssey and just a lot of reasons to stay out of the Nashville heat, honestly.
0: Let me ask you, not that you're always thinking about business, but let me ask you about the not arts part of your business, but about the actual, selling stuff on scene part of the business, concessions and all of that. I imagine your cost of goods sold is up just like everybody's.
1: It sure is. Pretty dramatically. We work really hard to keep affordability as kind of part of our mission, but it's getting tougher out here. The cost of goods is putting a hurt on us for sure.
0: What's a ticket price? I mean, if I go to the multiplex around here, I'm paying $1 zillion.
1: Yeah, our top ticket price is $13.50.
0: Nice.
1: And then if you're a Belcourt member, you're paying $9.75 to come to the movies. So we want this to be an accessible place. I think one of the things that's kept us thriving through recessions and other tough economic periods is that we're still accessible in terms of that kind of baseline price point for entertainment dollars.
0: Yeah. Are you, you're a nonprofit, right? You go out and raise philanthropic dollars. How is that for you?
1: It's good. We are seeing a lot of generosity from individuals. I would say a little more challenged on the government funding side of things, the foundation side of things. But the flip side is we're seeing a lot of generosity from our audiences. Mm-hmm. And that's, at the end of the day, the most sustainable and meaningful giving for us. We have more members, for instance, than we ever have had in the history of the Belcourt.
0: Which is how many members?
1: We're about to hit 8,400.
0: Oh, wow.
1: So, that's 8,400 Nashvillians, or at least people from the region, putting money on the table and saying, you're an investment that I care about, Belcourt.
0: Yeah. Talk to me for a second about, Backroom and Obsession and that versus some of the sequels and the IP movies that came out this weekend to, as near as I can tell, box office, right? But, got these new young people directing movies and stuff. Talk to me about that. That's got to be heartening to you.
1: It's the most exciting thing that's happening. I mean, to see these movies come out of the gate with such energy and such enthusiasm is really exciting because, this is a business at the end of the day. And those ticket sales talk to the studios. And the studios are the folks that we need investing in new voices, in truly original filmmaking. So to see the successes last year of films like Sinners and One Battle After Another rolling right into these new genre movies, that's telling a story that is pretty undeniable and, frankly, incredibly exciting from our point of view.
0: Last thing, and then I'll let you go. Have you seen the trailer for Odyssey yet?
1: Oh, yeah.
0: All right. So, look, I've got some misgivings. I got to tell you, I'm not sure I'm buying Matt Damon in that role.
1: I will just say, I also got to see some footage at CinemaCon.
0: Yeah.
1: I was blown away. I think it's going to work out.
0: All right.
1: Fingers crossed.
0: I'm going to call you back if I don't like it.
1: I know you got thoughts, and I appreciate them. And I will be excited to hear them, but I am optimistic at this point.
0: Stephanie Silverman, she runs a Belcourt Theater in Nashville. Stephanie, thanks a lot. It's really good to talk.
1: Great to talk to you, Guy.

0: This next story, I'm just telling you in advance, is really going to set some people on edge. Fitch and Moody's, two of the big ratings agencies, were out with new judgments on the oil and gas sector this week. If you think about it, you can probably see where this is going. The oil shock from the president's war with Iran has Fitch upgrading oil and gas to improving from neutral because of higher oil prices. Moody's kept its positive outlook and said corporate earnings in that sector are going to be even higher. Marketplace's Elizabeth Trovall has more now on big oil balance sheets.
1: I want to take you all back to a much different time and space. Think Bad Bunny's Super Bowl performance and the Winter Olympics, February 2026. Back then, oil companies weren't exactly in a celebratory mood.
2: The expectation was for oversupply. So there was an anticipation of the crude oil price languishing in the $55 to $60 a barrel range.
1: That's Andrew O'Connor with Morningstar DBRS. But instead of languishing, the war in Iran changed oil and gas markets overnight. And it wasn't a 1 or 2 week blip either. The now months-long crisis has meant substantially different outlooks for companies. Dan Pickering is with Pickering Energy Partners.
3: In 2025, West Texas Intermediate oil prices averaged $65 a barrel. So far in 2026, they've averaged about $85 a barrel.
1: In other words,
3: these guys are selling a product that's gone up, you know, a third in value year over year. And so they are making a lot more money by simply doing more of the same.
1: And it's not just crude oil prices that have increased.
3: Across the barrel, across the product suite, prices have risen.
1: Liquefied natural gas prices are up, along with jet fuel, diesel, and gasoline. And North American oil producers have been especially well positioned to benefit from all of this. Andrew O'Connor again.
2: They're a long ways from the conflict, and then the refiners that are located in North America are also benefiting.
1: And looking ahead, it's not just that oil and gas companies are doing well now. Thomas Lyles is with Rystad Energy.
4: You know, we do foresee elevated prices over the next 2 years, without a doubt. I think that's pretty much baked into most forecasts at this point.
1: So more cash than expected for these companies next year, too. I'm Elizabeth Trovall for Marketplace.

0: Coming up.
1: You don't pay the duty and tariffs at that point in time.
0: Been a while since we've done a tariff story, you know, but first, let's do the numbers. Dow Industrials up 86 points today, 0.2%, 50,872. The NASDAQ down 250 points, that's 1%, give or take, 25,678. The S&P 500 dipped 19 points, 0.25%, 73.86. J.M. Smucker, it of the preserves, picked up 10.4% today. General Mills up 1.75%. Kraft Heinz crept up about 0.33% today. Millions of sports fans are watching the finals between the Knicks and the San Antonio Spurs this week. Also, no doubt, many of them, perhaps also you, are betting on the series. DraftKings, one of the biggest sportsbooks companies, improved 11.3%. Flutter Entertainment, which owns FanDuel, expanded 6.1%. Bonds up, yield on the 10-year T-note down just a bit, 4.51%. 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
0: This is Marketplace. I'm Kai Rizdahl. It's been, well, let's just say a very long time since I've written a cover letter. You know what I'm talking about, right? Dear hiring manager, I'm the perfect candidate for the job opening you have in blah, blah, blah. Well, it turns out cover letters are just one more thing in this economy that's getting disrupted by AI. Anna Alchek wrote about it for Business Insider the other day. Welcome to the program. It's good to have you on.
6: Thanks for having me.
0: Tell me, would you, how you came upon this story?
6: Yeah, so this story actually, I got the idea about it about 6-7 months ago. I was at an AI conference and I was sitting next to a Wharton professor who was telling me about his struggle with hiring research assistants at UPenn. And he was basically saying that he has received, you know, these email cover letters from students and they're the best he's seen yet. And they all seem like they're written by AI because they're all exceptional. And so he was having a really hard time being able to decipher which was actually top talent, you know, from the ones who just plugged it into ChatGPT and were sending similar emails to other professors. So he was facing this hiring issue. And I thought it was really interesting back then. And as time went on, you know, I've heard more. We covered a story about how, you know, resumes are being deprioritized. And that made me think, like, wow, the cover letter is probably long gone at this point.
0: We will stipulate here that cover letters can be painful to write. They're no fun. And obviously with ChatGPT or AI system of your choice, you just crank them out. So it's not just a quality thing, right? Because you can see when stuff is written by AI and everybody knows it. It's also a quantity thing, right? People are getting drowning in cover letters.
6: Yeah, definitely. I think hiring is up, or, you know, the number of applications that hiring managers are getting is definitely up. People are applying to more jobs on average. And so, yeah, I mean, even this professor I spoke to, he's seen a 20% increase in the last year. But yeah, so if you're getting more applications and all of them are top tier, it becomes really difficult to tell which ones are the actual top talent that you're working with.
0: This Wharton professor, as you say in this piece, was hiring like, what, four or five people to be his research assistant. But there are companies and, you know, not even huge ones, but have to hire dozens, you know, hundreds of people. What are they doing?
6: Yeah. So the companies that I heard from, for example, BCG.
0: Boston Consulting Group, right? Big company, consulting company.
6: Boston Consulting Group. They stopped requiring cover letters about 10 to 12 years ago in North America. But nowadays, they're doing more behavioral assessments and personality tests. And, you know, so they're adding different tests to the hiring process. We also know that a lot of companies are now asking for verified skills. And we saw that LinkedIn, you know, rolled out this year. They rolled out their verified skills. So basically, candidates can, you know, take these tests and show their AI skills with different apps. So I think in this era, employers really want to see your work. They don't just want to read about it in a resume or a cover letter.
0: Right.
6: You know, a portfolio, those kinds of things are definitely becoming top of mind for hiring managers. They want to see you actually do your work.
0: Right. That's actually super interesting. This is none of my business, but did you have to write a cover letter to get this job at Business Insider?
6: I got this job 2.5 years ago, so I did have to write a cover letter, and I actually spent... I like really worked hard on it.
0: Yeah.
6: And I think in journalism too, it's not going away probably because it's such a writing heavy industry. So no luck there for me. But in terms of everyone else, I think that it's definitely not as prioritized in this day.
0: Anna Olchek at Business Insider. Anna, thanks a lot. I appreciate your time.
6: Thanks for having me.

0: Just as for every action, there is an equal and opposite reaction, so too for every law, there is a loophole, or perhaps several. For tariff law, one of the big loopholes comes in the form of what are known as foreign trade zones, FTZs in the lingo, legally defined areas, usually near ports and airports, that are, generally speaking now, outside the reach of U.S. customs, and which have historically let companies import goods tariff-free, then use those imports to manufacture their own products with lower tariff rates or even no tariff rate at all. I said historically a second ago because last year the Trump administration closed that particular loophole. Marketplace's Justin Ho has our story.
1: About a year ago, Aaron Stinnert was trying to find a new location for the bike frame manufacturing company he runs in California.
2: We needed a bigger space. We were getting a lot of influx of potential clients for manufacturing here in the States.
1: Stinnert Frameworks was facing threats of tariffs that could have been more than 100% on the components it imports from China and Taiwan. So Stinnert's plan was to set up his new location in a foreign trade zone.
2: That would allow us to manufacture the frames here in the States, bring components in from outside, assemble the bikes within the FTZ, and then when it leaves the FTZ, have that then be released into the, at least North American market, tariff-free.
1: Then the Trump administration changed the rules. Stinnert wouldn't be able to use the FTZ to reduce or eliminate his tariff bill, so he pulled the plug on setting up shop there.
2: You know, for those of us trying to make stuff here, having a slight advantage in being able to do that, it would be great. At least put us on an even playing field. But when that's not even happening, it's like, well, what is the point here?
1: Some foreign trade zones have seen interest die down. Drew Rodriguez is with the Port of Hueneme, which oversees one in Ventura County, California. He says inquiries about the FTZ surged after the Trump administration's big tariff announcement last year. But so far this year, only a handful.
3: If people were interested when that tariff craze and hysteria was taking over, they would have already reached out to us by now, where now they know this either works for me or it doesn't work for me.
1: There are plenty of instances where FTZs still make sense. Jessica Miserandino is import manager with AFL, a company in Duncan, South Carolina that makes fiber optic cables. It imports a lot of optical fiber from Japan.
4: We have a site in Duncan that is approved as a U.S. foreign trade zone, and all of our manufacturing operations are within that foreign trade zone.
1: Miserandino says the FTZ still offers advantages because when you import goods into it,
4: you don't pay the duty and tariffs at that point in time. You don't have to pay them until you actually manufacture the goods and ship them out of your zone.
1: Miserandino says that gives the company more flexibility to deal with tariff bills that can run to hundreds of thousands of dollars.
4: Especially while you're waiting to see what happens with these tariffs. I mean, maybe you want to bring in some material and hold it because you don't know if they're going to go up. You know, you don't know what's going to change day by day at this point.
1: Being able to delay tariff payments allows businesses to invest that money elsewhere. Ryan Tuhill is Director of Community and Economic Development with the City of Phoenix.
5: Looking at the companies that are operators within our trade zone, many of them are going through pretty significant expansions.
1: Tuhill says those companies include semiconductor manufacturers, aerospace, and defense companies.
5: As businesses invest, that's more jobs for folks who live in the Phoenix region. Those businesses are generating revenue that is helping to support all of the public infrastructure and services that we provide as a jurisdiction.
1: Tuhill says the number of businesses using the city's FTZ has steadily increased over the last several years. And so far this year, it's still going up. I'm Justin Ho for Marketplace.

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1: This final note on the way out today, which I will preface by noting that the average rate on a 30-year fixed-rate mortgage last week was 6.48%, down a tad from a week earlier. That's from Fannie Mae. I mention it to get to this. The National Association of Realtors said today the heretofore moribund spring home buying season seems to have gotten a bit of a mid-season boost. Home sales in May up 3.2% from April. Jordan Manji, Zonil Maharaj, Janet Wynn, Olga Oxman, and Virginia K. Smith are the digital team. I'm Kai Rizdahl. We will see you tomorrow, everybody. This is APM.
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7: From CPR News, this is Colorado Matters. Colorado has not elected a Republican for governor in nearly three decades. One Republican on the primary ballot thinks unapologetic conservatism will be his path to victory.
8: I've been told over and over and over that I'm too conservative, that I talk about the social issues too much, and I'll never get elected if I do all of that. Well, my argument is, well, we've tried the other way, so why don't I try my way?
7: Today, we begin in-depth interviews with the GOP gubernatorial candidates. Up first, State Representative Scott Bottoms. We ask about his claims about corruption and pedophiles in the state capitol and his vision for Colorado.
8: I would say my energy economy is pretty strong, pretty bold, but I would also say my education plan is, there's nothing like it out there.
7: First News.
9: Live from NPR News in Washington, I'm Ryland Barton. Congress has approved roughly $70 billion to fund immigration enforcement through the rest of President Trump's term. That's despite objections from Democrats who tried to block more money for ICE and Border Patrol over concerns about their tactics. NPR's Sam Greenglass reports.
10: The 214-212 House vote caps a months-long debate over immigration policy sparked when officers killed two U.S. citizens in Minneapolis. Democrats secured none of the additional reforms they were demanding in wake of the shootings, like requiring officer-worn body cameras, while Republicans used a special budget maneuver to skirt Democrats and fund ICE and Border Patrol not just for this year, but until 2029. Democrats and even some Republicans worry the unorthodox move allows the agencies to avoid congressional oversight. That's because they won't have to come back to Congress for more money for 3 years. Last year, Republicans used this same tool to send ICE and Border Patrol tens of billions of dollars with few strings. Sam Greenglass, NPR News, Washington.
9: The U.S. is planning a quarantine facility in Kenya for Americans who've been exposed to Ebola. It sparked protests within the country. Ari Daniel describes the Trump administration's thinking.
11: The facility is intended for a 21-day voluntary quarantine. If someone remains asymptomatic, they can travel freely. But if not, they may be transported elsewhere for treatment. The State Department says their top priority is, quote, protecting the health of the American people and preventing this Ebola outbreak from reaching our shores. But Naheed Bedelia, who directs Boston University's Center on Emerging Infectious Diseases, has strong reservations.
12: This is a bad idea. They should just transport people back. It's cheaper, it's safer, it's better for Americans overall.
11: And that's because, she argues, these individuals could have access to higher quality medical care in the U.S., where they'd be more likely to survive any resulting complications. For NPR News, I'm Ari Daniel.
9: NASA has named the crew of Artemis 3 embarking on a highly complex mission next year. Central Florida Public Media's Brendan Byrne reports.
13: NASA's Randy Bresnik is commanding the mission, along with fellow astronauts Frank Rubio and Andre Douglas as mission specialists. European Space Agency astronaut Luca Parmitano will serve as mission pilot. Their mission will test the Orion spacecraft's ability to dock with two lunar landers, designed by SpaceX and Blue Origin. While the mission is staying in low Earth orbit, the future of NASA's lunar plans depend on the success of Artemis 3. Commander Randy Bresnik.
14: Now, spaceflight is hard, and that's why the most important Artemis mission will always be the next Artemis mission.
13: Despite an explosion at its launch pad last month, Blue Origin said it will be ready to launch its lander for this mission next year. SpaceX continues to develop its landing vehicle, completing a 12th test flight of Starship last month. For NPR News, I'm Brendan Byrne in Orlando.
9: And this is NPR News from Washington.
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16: In Colorado Springs, I'm Mike Purcell with KRCC and CPR News. I-70 remains closed in both directions between mile markers 109 and 112 west of Glenwood Springs due to a wildfire. Denver International Airport's CEO is warning against a threat by President Trump to shut down international flights to so-called sanctuary cities. Phil Washington says he has not heard any further details of that threat, but warned it would lead to nationwide repercussions should DIA be targeted.
17: It impacts everyone in the aviation space. So it is not, in my opinion, a good idea for the entire country to try to single off or single out airports that are in quote-unquote sanctuary cities.
16: DIA is one of the nation's busiest airports, with a record 82.5 million people passing through it last year. A military training exercise may cause visible smoke and flames in southwest Colorado Springs tomorrow afternoon. Space Force officials say the exercise, which involves a controlled burn conducted at Cheyenne Mountain Space Force Station, is part of a training for military emergency responders. Officials are asking residents not to call 911 if they see smoke from the station during the burn. Denver's iconic City Park bandstand will be rebuilt after a fire heavily damaged the structure in March. The original cause of the fire is still unknown. City officials plan to tear down the remains of the old stand this fall, with a new bandstand expected to open in time for the 2027 City Park Jazz season. Mike Purcell, KRCC and CPR News. It's 7:06. Colorado Matters is coming up next.
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16: Looking for something to do in the Pikes Peak region? 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
19: This is Colorado Matters from CPR News and KRCC. I'm Chandra Thomas-Whitfield. This week, we're going to hear from two of the Republican candidates for governor, Colorado State Representative Scott Bottoms and Colorado State Senator Barbara Kirkmeyer. They both agreed to interviews. The third candidate on the primary ballot, Victor Marks, declined. We'll start with Representative Bottoms. He spoke with CPR's Tom Hess about his vision for the state.
20: Representative Bottoms, thanks so much for the time.
21: Yeah, my privilege.
20: What is your boldest idea for Colorado, and how do you plan to achieve that idea?
21: Well, I think there is probably two that fall together. I would say my energy economy is pretty strong, pretty bold, but I would also say my education plan is, there's nothing like it out there, what I'm trying to accomplish, and I think it's the boldest plan going.
20: Walk me through that, and bold ideas tend to take money and resources. So let's make sure we touch on how that's going to happen.
21: The first thing that I think that is the talking point that people seem to use for education is school choice, and then money follows the child. And I'm very strong school choice, but I'm not as strong about money following the child. The reason is because the state constitution says that wherever state money goes, the state is in authority over and control over. And so I don't like that. Specifically, the homeschooling groups and some private school groups have said that's not acceptable to them. And I agree. But my plan is to give a tax refund rebate. And that's a fairly big subject because it deals with property taxes, which I also believe need to be completely eliminated. And so we're going to have to restructure a lot of the tax code, a lot of tax structure, how it works in the state of Colorado. But then the tax refund rebate will go to families that have children of school age. And so the average right now across the state of Colorado that the state spends on education is about $17,000, maybe a little bit more per student per year. And so then we would refund something like $15,000 to each for each student in each household for that. And then, of course, we do have to redesign the tax structure to accomplish this, but it's not difficult to do. And then that family gets that money. And then they decide what they want to do with education. That money is not tied to that student going to a school. It is just, this is your tax refund rebate, and you, and also tax credit, that this is your, let's say, $15,000 per student. And then the schools now, that's all schools, public, charter, private, any school group, any educating group, will then charge per student. And then they charge whatever they want. If they want to charge that $15,000, they can. They can charge more. They can charge less. I presented this to a group of principals, teachers, administrators for a school district here in the state of Colorado, and they really liked the idea. And the reason is because they are doing what I wouldn't want to see happen, and that is that they believe that they are providing a product, an education product, that is better than, say, the school down the street. And so they believe that they would be a school that parents would choose. And then schools would do that. They would say, this is what we think we can provide. And then they would charge accordingly.
20: And you mentioned getting the state out of the way after that rebate is issued. Do you see any restrictions, any oversight once that money has been sent out? Or if so, what?
21: No restriction or oversight on the actual money. The oversight, or some type of, I wouldn't call it oversight, I'd call accountability, would be involved with the testing of students. Right now, Colorado is collapsing when it comes to actually educating students, and we're sliding every single year further and further down when it comes to education. And so what this would do is that I believe it will raise everybody, because now schools are competing. Now schools want to prove their student can do this. And that would be the accountability, would be testing at different stages along the way and then seeing what happens. But then also keeping, and this is what the schools would do, is they would track these students the first, say, 5 years out of school. This is where they've gone. This is what they've done. Because if I'm a parent of a student in school, that would be important information. So I think what happens is the accountability and the watchdog groups would go up enormously, and you would have much more accountability than what we're seeing with public education right now.
20: And that standardized testing, do you still see that as being the purview of the state in some capacity?
21: Yeah, the state can do that all they want, but I think then what happens is your individual schools will have different types of testing, much more rigorous testing, and your parents would be looking for that. The standardized testing that the state is doing is part of the problem right now, and it's causing students to fall through the cracks.
20: One issue I know that comes up in education, particularly education funding, a lot, is that $17,000 number per student is largely true, but when you get to children with special needs, that number is often much higher. How does that population factor into your calculus?
21: Well, that would be something. That's actually something pretty close to my heart because of relatives and things like that that I've walked with through my life. They would get special grants. They would get special opportunities, and there would be schools that would be set up specifically for them. But I do think that that would also draw more attention and accountability to that, to make sure that these students are getting not only the right education, the healthy education, but that you don't have people that are trying to use that in some way to siphon funds away from them into broader education, which is what we're seeing right now. The we just saw massive cuts in the Capitol during budget week, taking money away from intelligent intellectual disabilities, taking money. $15 million was taken away from the deaf and blind community. I mean, you can go right down the line, and they cut so much funding for schools, for students that are disabled, for private schools, all kinds of stuff. Under my program, that wouldn't ever happen.
20: Well, let's talk a little bit about the state budget, because as you mentioned, lots of people had to take a haircut this session.

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1: Those. And we had cuts to disabled. We have cuts to seniors. We had cuts to cancer research, all kinds of cancer research, medical research. We had cuts to Medicare. We had all these different cuts. And but the handful of the sacred cows were not touched. And so to me, this is directly at the feet of the Democrats. They don't want a balanced budget. Our budget has not been balanced. When they say we have $1.5 billion in the hole, and then magically we fix that, and we fix it through things called gifts, grants, and donations, that many, many bills, dozens and dozens of bills, they were going to be funded this year by gifts, grants, and donations. So you're telling me the people of Colorado are going to donate to support a $30 million budget lineup? That's craziness. That's called lying. That's called shell game. That's called corruption. And then many other things I could give you examples of. Our budget is broken. It is not balanced. As soon as we pass the balanced budget, Governor Polis comes out and says, well, we need $300 million here. We need $500 million here to do what? Fix the deficit. You know what that means? Our budget was not balanced, and the people that voted for it and said it was were lying.
2: I believe you might have said Medicare there. Did you mean Medicaid? I believe.
1: Yes, I mean Medicaid. Medicare is federal.
2: It's an easy one to mix up. So we've identified what you see as some of the problems. How would a Governor Bottoms go about addressing those persistent financial problems, given that you have these property tax you want to do, the school funding you want to do? How would you marry those two ideas?
1: Well, the first thing is we've got to cut major chunks of the budget. We can't get Democrats or Republicans on the budget committee to actually cut. They say, no, we have to have an increase every year. We know it's going to go up every year. Why? Why does the budget have to go up every year? I'll give you one of the reasons. Well, three different reasons. We fund abortions for anybody in the United States to come to Colorado. We fund transgender surgeries for anybody in the United States that wants to come to Colorado. And the taxpayers are funding that. We fund hundreds of millions of dollars for illegal immigrant programs, medical issues, Medicaid, abortions, all of this stuff. I voted against these bills. I debated against these bills. So anybody that says that's not true, they're lying. We can show you the bills. We can show you as was mentioned in the debate a while back, well, show us the line items. Well, we have the line items. We know where they are. And so the first thing is just cut major programs that don't even need to exist. This is not that difficult to do, but right now nobody will address it because who wants to be the bad guy? Well, I don't mind being the bad guy. We need to get this state back under control financially, and I'll be the one that can do it. I'm the only one that is even talking about trying.
2: Members of the legislature, including some in your own party, have pushed back on those claims about funding going towards transgender issues, abortion payments. Why do you and they see the budget so differently in that regard?
1: They don't see it differently. They're trying to hide things because they are the ones responsible for it. They're trying to hide that we did this. We debated back and forth last year on a bill that Representative Brown, a Democrat, was bringing that was going to take $200-something million away from the unclaimed property trust fund. Well, in the debate recently on Channel 7, Senator Kirkmeyer was saying, well, we didn't do that. That's not, show me the line item. I can actually show you the bill number that we did that on. So it's not a difference of opinion. It's that if you're the one that is signing off on this, and you know you're running for governor or you're running for some high office, and you're the one responsible for a $100 million, $140 million bill going to illegal immigrant abortions. I tried to get that cut in half. And although Senator Kirkmeyer says it doesn't exist, I tried to get it cut in half by an amendment that would take that money and give it to legal immigrants for their reproductive health care, which is another name for abortion. Now, I hate abortion, but what I was trying to illustrate is we're giving all this money to illegal immigrant abortions. Why don't we give it to legal immigrants? That's just one of the bills that I tried to attack. I attacked one that said, let's take money from this same

0: the same category, and let's give it back to seniors. All dental programs are taken out of senior health care. And these are just two examples, two line items that I was asked to give, that I specifically ran amendments to try to get that money moved out of that area and put back in an area to support. Did the same thing with the disability community. I ran amendments to try to get the money taken away from transgender surgeries and put into that, or illegal immigrant health, programs, not just the healthcare, but the bigger programs. And I was accused that I was making all that up. Well, I'm not. I can show you the actual amendments. I can show you the actual bills.
1: Am I correct in remembering that there was a bill this session to limit future transfers from that unclaimed property fund that you mentioned?
0: There was a discussion about this, and there was an amendment about it, but I don't remember an actual bill that encapsulated all of that. But see, here's another example. You are correct about that, because we are robbing money. And you have to remember, the unclaimed property trust fund, every dollar in there, every property, every whatever that's in there, and it's over $1 billion, is directly tied to a citizen of Colorado. It has their actual name attached to it. This is not stuff that the House representatives or the Senate or the Budget Committee is allowed to come in and take, but they are doing it. And this is coming from the Budget Committee, approving bills that is going to take money from the Unclaimed Property Trust Fund.
2: Representative Scott Bottoms speaking with CPR's Tom Hess. On Thursday, you'll hear from Barbara Kirkmeyer. The third candidate in the Republican race for governor, Victor Marks, did not agree to an interview, but did speak with CPR News for our voter guide, which you may find at cpr.org. Bottoms mentioned cuts from this year's budget. State legislators did make reductions to Medicaid spending to close a $1.5 billion budget gap. Coming up, what he makes of the current governor and his time in office. I'm Chandra Thomas-Whitfield. This is Colorado Matters from CPR News and KRCC.
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2: 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I'm Chandra Thomas-Whitfield. Today, we're hearing from Republican gubernatorial candidate Scott Bottoms. He spoke with CPR's Tom Hess.
1: Let's chat a little bit about the man that you would be replacing should you get elected. When you evaluate the time Jared Polis had in office, what stands out to you?
0: Just the brokenness. So he was in, he's in office 8 years. That's a term limit. We went from $29 billion budget. We're going to be pushing $50 billion this year. There's no metric you can look at, whether it be crime, economy, housing. There's no education, there's no metric that you can look at that is better now 8 years later than it was when he started. He has completely destroyed everything he touches. He has the opposite of the Midas touch. It's destructive that he does. An average governor could come in and do way better than he's done.
1: Is there anything he did that you did agree with or that you thought was good for Colorado?
0: He vetoed some bills that I agreed with him on. I had some Democrats that assumed that I was going to fight against him on that veto. And I said, no, I like the veto. And they said, well, we just assume you hate Polis. I don't hate Polis, but I hate almost everything he's done. But when he vetoed some bills, and one of them was an AI bill that it was very important that he vetoed, when he vetoed some of those bills, I was in agreement with that. And he was going to veto a bill this session, which was the gun barrel bill. And so that's why they let it fall off the calendar, because they knew he was going to veto it and they didn't want to look bad. I agree with those things. He's done some things that I agree with, but it's when it comes to big policy stuff, I haven't seen him do anything that I agree with.
1: You mentioned artificial intelligence there. That's something that we have been bringing up with candidates. What do you think needs to be done at every aspect of artificial intelligence, from its regulation or not of use in the state to data centers? What would you like to see happen or not happen with artificial intelligence?
0: I actually ran a bill last spring, this session that we just ended recently, that was trying to protect personhood, trying to protect the person when it comes to AI. In other words, your retinas, your fingerprints, your voice, your persona, your image, all of these different things that you actually have the legal right to own you. And so if somebody's trying to use you to hurt you or to hurt someone else, that there were legal, criminal and civil responsibility and then penalties for that. And so, but the Democrats voted it down unanimously, and it was a really good bill. We had been working with this. Some of the people on my campaign team are some of the best AI guys in the entire nation. They're the ones who speak at the events. They're the ones who do this stuff. And we've been working very hard in that arena. There were some bills that were brought up that were bad. I do want to protect children in the AI arena, and that specifically comes back to my bill on personhood. It would do that to a great extent. A parent would be able to sue an entity or group or an individual if they use, like somebody used their child's image or something like that, which is running rampant right now in junior high, high school, as they're taking pictures of students. Other students are, and then superimposing those with AI and stuff over other images, over pornography and stuff like that, that is crushing some of these kids. And we've also had AI encouraged. I'm sure that most people out there would know about this already, but AI has encouraged a few people over the last 6 months or so to kill themselves, and they actually did it. Committed suicide because AI encouraged them. And those were kind of some of the things that I think we need to work on. We need to put some guardrails there. But I do think you have to be careful in the big picture with just controlling AI, because it always comes down to who's controlling it, right? If you're going to say, well, let's control AI because it's Big Brother, well, Big Brother is the one who's going to be controlling it. And so I'm a very... let people do what they're going to do. But then you got to hold people accountable when there's danger involved, and specifically danger for kids. We also have seen where the counseling arena, counselors, psychiatrists, psychologists, and this was a bill that came up this year that you can use AI for learning things, for education, for investigation on a personal level. But when it comes to diagnosis, and this includes any kind of medical field, you need to make sure that AI is not the one doing the diagnosing, because AI is still a digital entity, and it will always be, but it's not human, so it doesn't have respect for life. And so that's where we're seeing some things where people have really been hurt, harmed, and even some people have died because of AI. And that's where, if we're going to put controls, that's where we need to put the controls.
1: On that front, some of your concerns sound a bit like what one of the Democrats in this race has to say about those specific issues on artificial intelligence, and before that, social media as it relates to children. Does your concern on this front also extend to concern about social media use in schools, phones in schools? Do you just feel that this is, on balance, been harmful for Colorado's children?
0: Yeah, it is harmful to a great extent for Colorado's children, but there's actually a bigger subject you're talking about with education. So until I started running for governor, I was an adjunct teacher at a university down in Texas, and I teach at the doctoral level. Now, this is not as prevalent at the doctoral level, but at the bachelor's level, it's very big, where AI is doing a lot of the work instead of people doing the work, which means we're not actually following through with stuff, and people are not learning their actual skill sets, or they're not learning constructive thinking and stuff like that. And so when you go down into under 18, then I've never been a fan of allowing students to have their phones in class with them. I think there is a negative there. And I think when it comes to writing papers and things, teachers can tell if it's AI or not AI. You know, all of a sudden this fifth grader is writing at a doctoral level. So there are some ways to really check that and hone down on that. But no phones in classrooms, I strongly agree with that. And when you see where somebody is using some kind of AI in a harmful way in school or something like that, I think the administration needs to come down very, very hard. The problem is that's not happening. And so we need to have some of those guardrails for children.
1: I hope you'll entertain the digression, but hearing you talk, I wondered if I could pull on your theologian thread a little bit, because sure. You're a pastor, you work at an evangelical church, and if you go to the right corners of the internet and you can hear people discussing AI as though, you know, a deity adjacent, as though there's some sort of creation thing. I wonder where you place those conversations and those concerns as a pastor, as somebody who works in the church.
0: Yeah, those are always interesting conversations. I've actually taught some classes that have to do with some of this kind of stuff. I don't believe that AI is demonic. I don't believe the internet is demonic. That's what we heard, you know, 30 years ago when the internet was first really starting to take off. And yes, I'm old enough to remember all those things. But those are tools. This is the interesting thing, is there's tools. I use AI, but I put my parameters in there specifically for what I'm looking for. And so, in other words, I will ask Grok. I use Grok the most, but I've used others. And I will say, I want to know this, according to a political conservative, political constitutional answer, from a Christian evangelical answer, for conservative Christian. I mean, I put my parameters in there, and it gives very, very solid, good information. I've checked it on theological things just to see, you know, is the devil in the details? And I mean, literally, not figuratively. And no, I'm not one of those people that believe that it is demonic, but anything can be used for good. Anything can be used for evil. And we do know that there is something called the dark web, and we do know that there's a lot of nefarious things that go on there, very evil things, and there are evil people preying on people on those places. So, but it's a tool like anything else.
2: That's Colorado State Representative Scott Bottoms, who's running for governor, speaking with CPR's Tom Hess. We'll hear from his opponent, State Senator Barbara Kirkmeyer, on Thursday. The third candidate on the Republican primary ballot, Victor Marks, declined a sit-down interview but did answer questions for our voter guide, which you may find at cpr.org. When we return, why Bottoms thinks divisive social issues will draw in unaffiliated and Democratic voters. I'm Chandra Thomas Whitfield. This is Colorado Matters from CPR News and KRCC.
7: 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I'm Shauna Lewis. Also in this edition, another reservoir is drying up, increasing power costs, and yard art with a deeper meaning. 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

0: You're back with Colorado Matters from CPR News and KRCC. I'm Chandra Thomas-Whitfield. Today we're hearing Republican candidate for Governor Scott Bottoms. He spoke with our Western Slope producer, Tom Hess. Thursday, we'll hear from Barbara Kirkmeyer, one of his primary opponents.
1: Colorado's last Republican governor left office in 2007. Why do you think the GOP in Colorado has struggled to capture this office for all these years?
2: Well, I think Governor Owens kind of was in the progression of this answer. Governor Owens was not very conservative. He was a Republican, but he wasn't very conservative. And the Republican Party has moved further and further away from constitutional conservatism in very huge, big leaps and bounds over the years. I've been told over and over and over that I'm too conservative, that I talk about the social issues too much, and I'll never get elected if I do all of that. Well, my argument is, well, we've tried the other way, so why don't I try my way? The Republican Party has become so weak and so watered down in so many different ways that we have, just in El Paso County, we had 9,000 Republicans drop out of the Republican Party in the last few years. And I have not met any of them that has said it's because we're too conservative. It is because we're too liberal. We're not willing to stand on the issues. Well, if you're going to sound just like the Democrats are going to vote for Democrats. The reason that we're going to have Democrats vote for me for governor, and we know that there's going to be quite a few. We're doing all of our stats and our numbers. We know this. I am standing up for the bigger issues that people in Colorado, Democrats, unaffiliated Republicans, they really want you to stand up against. One of the biggest is no boys and girls sports. Well, no other Republican will touch this subject. None. And I will. I'm going to go after it because this is not okay. No boys and girls bathroom. And that's one example. Potholes are horrible. I do have a plan for potholes. I have a plan for the economy, for energy, for all of these different things. But Republicans will vote for me because of that. Democrats will not come across the aisle and vote for me because I'm going to fix potholes. Why? Because the Democrat on their side is going to promise to fix those same potholes, right? The reason you're going to come across is no boys and girls sports, subjects like that.
1: Well, and I have heard you discuss about the issues you think will create a critical mass of Coloradans that will carry your campaign. You mentioned transgender issues. You've talked about child safety, pedophilia. I will note, and Colorado Public Radio is just one corner of the media, but as we've fielded questionnaires from listeners for these interviews, the questions we have gotten have not suggested that that is a big driver for voters. What's led you to believe that that's a big motivating issue in the state?
2: Getting out and talking to voters, and then also a lot of our analysis, 85% of the state is not okay with boys and girls sports. That's every party. There's very few people that are not included in that. That's that 15%. So when you take these kind of subjects, and here's one of the biggest, I know you have to have had people that talk about this, that one of their biggest issues is the illegal immigrant issue and the illegal immigrant crime. Well, your Democrats are not talking at all about it, except we need more illegals in country and in state. And no Republicans are talking about it. Well, I am. I'm also talking about the Venezuelan cartel that people just kind of blow off. The Channel 7 debate that I did, they said, well, it's not that much of Aurora. What kind of argument is that? We've had a foreign military entity, cartel, take over a couple blocks in Aurora, and the answer is, well, it's not that big of a deal. Okay, what about the people that were murdered, raped, attacked? Some of them are still missing, and we're just saying it's not that big of a deal. So these are the issues that people will cross the aisle and vote for me, and unaffiliated are coming out like crazy to vote for me for these subjects.
1: One of your priorities that I guess has somewhat been resolved, sort of, is Tina Peters saw her sentence commuted by Governor Jared Polis. Now, I know you've said you'll go further than that, but I'm curious— if Governor Polis' decision bought him any goodwill with you?
2: No, not with me, because I know part of the reason that he did it. I'm totally glad that he did it. Don't misunderstand what I'm saying. But it's not like I'm team Polis now. He went 2 years, actually, that he didn't do anything, and he was being begged by people, threatened by people, whatever, let Tina go. The only reason that he did this now is because there is some major investigations that are going on with Secretary of State Griswold, Attorney General Weiser, and Governor Polis, having to do with treason, sedition. And Governor Polis is trying to distance himself. He's throwing Griswold and Weiser to the curb. Weiser's never been his guy anyway, so he doesn't lose any political clout. Bennett's always been his guy. He has an agreement with Bennett that Bennett's going to appoint him as to fulfill the last 4 years of his Senate term, because Polis wants to be president. Well, this is something that I think, and I have nothing to base this on except gut feeling. I think Polis was talking to Trump and said, if I let Tina go, will you not include me in some of these indictments that are coming down pretty soon? And I think that's where that came from. Polis doesn't gain any goodwill with me. He should have done this 2 years ago. And anything less than that is horrible, egregious, and a complete dereliction of his responsibility as a governor.
1: May I ask what information you have or what leads you to believe that there's federal investigations going on or looming indictments even?
2: Now, some of this is I tried to get a resolution passed a couple of weeks ago to try to get a special auditor to come into the state of Colorado and audit the Supreme Court and Attorney General Weiser, because there's a major corruption stuff that's going on there, billions of dollars of corruption. And these investigations were started 4 or 5 years ago, and they were never followed through on. In fact, the whistleblower that was part of the Supreme Court system, he was fired because of all of this. Some other people were attacked and fired. And so I've read a lot of the stuff that's going on there. It's tied to two or three other things. One of the things tied to is some of this sedition or treason charges that are coming down. And these are conversations that I've had with people out of Washington that are talking about this. And then people here in the state of Colorado, including the lawyers that are involved in this. We tried to get the special auditor. We legally forced the speaker and the majority leader to allow my resolution to come to committee. And then the Democrats in committee voted unanimously against a special audit, which is actually part of their job. And so they will be included in the investigation now, because why would they not want a special auditor? That's what the legislature does. Why would they not want a special auditor to uncover billions of dollars worth of corruption, potentially? So all of it's tied together. There's layers and layers and layers of this. But it looks like these things are about to start coming down pretty soon.
1: In the last couple of years, I have not understood the federal government's handling of Colorado to be particularly subtle. I mean, canceling the Arkansas Valley Conduit, pardoning Tina Peters, even though the federal pardon didn't apply in that case. I'm curious then why there would be this quieter investigation and looming indictments, given that traditionally the feds have not been shy about putting pressure on the state.
2: Yeah, you're looking at a few different layers. Plus, it hasn't been that quiet. I've been shouting it. Other people have been shouting it. But the media is not reporting it. Or investigating it. That's the biggest thing. There's been no investigation on this. And like the other ones, there's four DOJ investigations going on for corruption issues with Secretary of State Griswold, too. Nobody's investigating those. Nobody's reporting on those. I've been saying it for months and months and months now. And so some of that is the reason there. But also you're looking at different arenas within than the federal government. So these things are not quiet. They're just covered up. Those are two different subjects. The other part is where they're coming down through the federal government, who's doing them, and why they're doing them. The special auditor that I called for 3 weeks ago, nobody reported on that. We sent this to many different media groups, and the lawyers that are involved have been trying to get this traction. This is very public. We did it in a committee hearing in the Capitol, and nobody reports on it.
1: What do you hope Ms. Peters does with her time back in society?
2: Well, I hope, and I think this is actually, well, this is going to be part of what she does, is she's going to help with all of the evidence that some of the investigations that I just talked about. She has evidence of some of these kind of things, and she can be the voice for it of how it happened and those kind of things. I know she's not young anymore, and I know this is tolling on somebody that is, and she's had cancer and these different things. She's already done more than most citizens ever will, and I'm so amazed at that. I'm so proud of her. But I do believe she'll continue the fight, at least within the arena of election integrity and maybe a few other things.
0: Scott Bottoms, Republican candidate for governor, speaking with CPR's Tom Hess. A quick note, Bottoms speculated that Senator Michael Bennett intends to appoint Jared Polis to fill his Senate seat. Bennett has said that if he becomes governor, Polis will not be on his list. When we return, Scott Bottoms claims there's a pedophile ring in the state capitol. So far, no one else can find evidence of it. I'm Chandra Thomas Whitfield. This is Colorado Matters from CPR News and KRCC.
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0: It's Colorado Matters from CPR News and KRCC. I'm Chandra Thomas Whitfield. We conclude our conversation now with Republican gubernatorial candidate Scott Bottoms. Bottoms is one of three candidates on the Republican primary for Colorado governor. We hear from one of his opponents, State Senator Barbara Kirkmeyer, on Thursday. The third candidate on the ballot, Victor Marks, declined a sit-down interview. Bottoms spoke with Colorado Matters producer Tom Hess.
1: You've mentioned the various investigations that you say are going into Colorado. That brings us to a topic that I know you have been asked about dozens of times, which is the claims you've made about child selling at the state capitol. No one else has been able to turn up evidence of this. It's something you maintain. When you think of voters who hear that split, how do you talk to those voters?
2: Well, one of the things is I started talking about this long before I ran for governor. Okay. That was something that seems to have been left out of some of the conversation, but we've put online different times and videos of me talking about this 2.5 years ago, plus 3 years ago. I understand the concern of the voters. Here's my thing. Epstein files were uncovered that showed direct link from one of the people in Epstein files to Polis and another direct link to Attorney General Weiser. That's not part of what I've been discussing, but at least somebody should say, oh, maybe there's a problem. And then after Senator Kirkmeyer came out and said that I was lying about this, I was making it up, there is nothing like this in the Capitol at all. Then one of her person that was her aide for quite a while just got arrested the last few days for doing exactly what I said in the building that I said.
1: And you're talking about the chair of the Weld County GOP there, who is part of a child prostitution sting. Go ahead.
2: Yeah. And so at the very least, some of these people should say, maybe he's not. Plus, I sat down with Sheriff Meixel and Senator Kirkmeyer before the assembly and talked to them about this FBI thing. And both of them said, thank you for sharing this information with us. Well, why didn't they immediately come out and say, OK, maybe we're wrong about this. Maybe he has been talking to the FBI, all this stuff. I've turned over evidence to the FBI. That's old news. I did that a long time and I'm still doing it. We handed some more information to the FBI because whistleblowers are coming out of the woodwork. bringing stuff to us. Some of it actually seems pretty legitimate, so we just turn it over. Now, here's the good news for me. We have two private groups now that are helping us investigate this stuff. They do cost some money. We are trying to scrape together money to make this work very effectively, very efficiently, quickly. But I think we're going to be coming out with some information long before the election about this. I don't know if the FBI will or not. The FBI will not update me, and I understand why. I'm not being critical. They will not update me on the evidence I gave them. But now I do have some other groups that are helping me, and we're going to continue to investigate this. And if I don't win the primary, so therefore I'm not the gubernatorial candidate going into the general, I'm still going to continue to investigate this. This has to stop in our state. We are, according to our laws, we are the most pedophile-friendly state and the most human trafficking-friendly state in the United States. And then I have Republicans like Senator Kirkmeyer that says, no, he's lying about this. Well, I'm not, and they know it. That's the sad part, is I know that they know that I'm not lying. And so I'll just keep moving forward. We'll keep doing this. This is not a political issue for me, because I've also had people say, well, what if it's Republicans that are found? Like, that has anything to do with what I've said. I've never said I'm going after Democrats. Just some of the whistleblowers gave me Democrat names. I don't care who's involved in pedophilia. They need to go to jail for life.
1: Well, and I want to move on to other aspects of criminal justice, because I know public safety is on your platform. But first, I can hear listeners, when you mention the Epstein files, that, well, there's also links to Trump in there. So what do you say about that? So I guess, what would you say to voters who that's what jumps into their head first?
2: I have been saying this from the very beginning. All of the Epstein files needed to be opened up and completely made public day one. I don't understand why anybody wants to keep this secret. There's only two options for me in why people try to keep this quiet or covered up. One is they are a nefarious, complicit individual, okay? The other side is, and this is where I think Trump has been doing, is they're using this as leverage against other people, or maybe even leverage against other countries, like Israel or something like that. And because why would anybody want to hide this stuff? Well, you say, well, my friend was involved. Who cares if your friend was involved? If they're a pedophile and they were on Epstein's Island, they need to go to jail for life. That's the reality. And so I've been very frustrated. I just was reading some articles today about this, that who's hiding stuff and who's going after who in the federal government. Let's get all of the files out there. No redactions, everything out there. That's always been my opinion.
1: Governor Polis says the state needs at least one new prison. Do you agree?
2: I would not disagree, but I think before we put a new prison on the financial direction, I think we need more attention to mental health and mental health facilities to incarcerate people in mental health facilities. We have one in the entire state, and I do believe mental illness is one of the biggest issues that the entire state is dealing with. And until we actually put attention to it, but I think people are afraid to put attention to mental illness because of what it will uncover, specifically within the transgender community. And so, yes, we need a mental health facility first, a mental health prison first, before we put another regular prison out there. But we need that too. We just need that too.
1: Crime rates in Colorado fared particularly poorly after the pandemic. Law enforcement will tell you metrics can always be a little bit tricky, but in the last couple of years, many of them have started trending in the right direction. Crime's a big issue for you. What do you think went wrong around the pandemic? Do you think those problems have been fixed, and what more would you do?
2: Yeah, I don't think it had anything to do with the pandemic. I think it had to do with opening the borders. We know that Venezuela brought busloads of criminals. They unloaded the prisons into buses, brought them to the southern border, and let them out. Well, there's no way that doesn't contribute to crime. By the way, Denver was the number one destination city for anybody coming across the southern border illegally. And so that means we were seeing this flood into the Denver area, which didn't stay in Denver. It moves out, right, into the suburbs, things like that. We were second in crime in the nation. We're first in car theft in the nation. Over the last year and a half, we went to third in crime in the nation and second in car thefts. Both of those have come back up now. I know that the Democrats have been telling, look, we're getting better on crime. We're down to third. That's not, my goodness, is that really our metric? Is we went from second to third in overall crime in the United States, Midwestern Colorado? It's still bad. It's horrible. Some of that was because we closed the southern border. But we're seeing that tick back up because Colorado is still trying to claim sanctuary city, sanctuary state, Denver sanctuary city. And so people from across the country are gravitating. Criminals gravitate toward places that criminals get the most benefits and the most ease of crime.
1: Before we go, a couple of groups that you'll have to work with should you be elected governor. It would be understandable to assume that you would encounter at least one, probably both houses of the Colorado legislature controlled by Democrats. How would you work with a house that does not share your politics?
2: The House and the Senate will still be Democrat controlled. There's no doubt about that. I think we can pick up as many as 10 or 11 seats. 11 is pretty aggressive, but we've done our homework and we think we can get as high as 10. Some people are saying 4 or 5. But even if we get, let's say, 5 seats, that's a pretty huge step forward when it comes to being able to veto and what that looks like and putting pressure on both sides to have to debate issues. Right now, the Democrats, my 4 years in, the Democrats never had to debate anything unless another Democrat was trying to pass a law that some of them didn't like. But Republicans, we've had no voice in that place except getting our voice outside of the building. You can't blame one thing on the state of Colorado to a Republican vote. The Republicans have not been able to have any power in voting. That will change this November. The Senate is going to be a lot different. The Senate is still going to be a pretty strong majority in the Democrats' favor. I think there is a chance of winning 2 seats, and that's not enough. That's not a big enough deficit or big enough turnover. Even 5, 6, 7 seats would be a huge turnover in the House, and the Democrats know it. We've had Democrats come and tell us they know they're going to lose major seats. This is not just me saying this. The Democrats have been touting this quite a bit. And so they're scared. They know they're going to lose their power. When I'm governor, it's even doubled down. I can work with Democrats, too. I have Democrats that don't like me, but they do respect me and they know that I'm an honest person. I'm not going to try to intentionally hurt somebody or undermine somebody, whatever. I go by the rules. I play fair, but I will not compromise on the big issues. We can get along on some of the smaller issues and we can come to some conclusions together. But if you're murdering babies, I'm not coming across the aisle for that one.
1: Scott Bottoms, thanks so much for the time.
2: Yes, sir. My privilege. Anytime, let me know.
0: Colorado State Representative Scott Bottoms speaking with CPR's Tom Hess. Bottoms is one of 3 candidates on the Republican primary for Colorado governor. We hear from one of his opponents, State Senator Barbara Kirkmeyer, on Thursday. The 3rd candidate on the ballot, Victor Marks, declined a sit-down interview. You may also read and listen to both interviews with Bottoms and Kirkmeyer right now at CPR.org. And all 3 candidates answered questions for our voter guide, which is also online at CPR.org. And just a note, primary ballots arrive in the mail this week. Thanks for joining us today. I'm Chandra Thomas-Whitfield. This is Colorado Matters from CPR News and KRCC.

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4: From WHYY in Philadelphia, this is Fresh Air. I'm Dave Davies. For millions of soccer fans across the world, a season of joy approaches. The World Cup begins this week. 48 national teams competing in matches in the United States, Canada, and Mexico. But for many fans, it's also a season of discontent. FIFA, the international federation that runs the tournament, is using dynamic pricing to boost ticket revenues, making this the most expensive World Cup ever. And they're accused of deceptive practices, spurring investigations from two state attorneys general. Also, many international visitors are discouraged by restrictive immigration policies in the U.S. We'll talk with Laura Williamson, editor-in-chief of The Athletic from The New York Times. Later, Ken Tucker reviews a new album from Kacey Musgraves and a biography of singer Gary Stewart. First News.
5: Live from NPR News in Washington, I'm Ryland Barton. Oyster farmer and Marine veteran Graham Plattner has won Maine's Democratic primary for Senate, setting up a high-stakes race against Republican Senator Susan Collins in November. That's according to a race call from the AP. Plattner has little political experience, but has drawn hundreds of people to rallies around the state. The last week has been marked by a stream of revelations about Plattner's past and social media posts that overshadowed his populist message. Here he is in a speech after the results came in.
6: I've made mistakes in my life, mistakes that I regret, that I live with, that I continue to learn from. I'm still far from perfect, but every day I wake up and I try to be a little bit better and a little bit kinder than I was the day before.
5: Democrats see Maine as key to their hopes to win control of the Senate during the final 2 years of President Trump's presidency. Collins is the only Republican senator from New England. The U.S. launched what it calls self-defense strikes against Iran today. According to U.S. Central Command, forces struck Iranian air defense, ground control stations, and radar sites near the Strait of Hormuz. A statement released by the U.S. says the operation was a, quote, proportional response to recent attacks on U.S. forces and international commercial ships transiting regional waters. The strikes came after Iran downed a U.S. Apache helicopter yesterday, as NPR's Deepa Shivaram explains.
7: Yesterday evening, this helicopter with two pilots that was patrolling the Strait of Hormuz went down near the coast of Oman, and U.S. officials said that they were rescued about 2 hours later. Trump on social media today confirmed that it was in fact Iran that downed that helicopter and said the U.S., quote, must out of necessity respond to this attack. On Iran's side, the Speaker of Iran's parliament posted on X and said, quote, we prefer the language of diplomacy, but we speak other languages far more fluently. Break your commitments and we'll switch to what we speak best.
5: NPR's Deepa Shivaram reporting. The House has passed a bill to speed up how long it takes newly unionized workers to reach a first contract with their employers. As NPR's Andrea Hsu reports, 20 Republicans joined Democrats to pass the measure.
8: After a union election, it takes an average of 465 days for workers and employers to reach a first contract. That's according to Bloomberg Law. The Faster Labor Contracts Act cuts that time dramatically. It requires employers to begin contract talks within 10 days of a union election. If there's no deal 90 days later, federal mediators get involved. And if there's still no deal 30 days after that, an arbitration panel steps in to settle the matter. Opponents of the bill call it draconian and argue the government is not in the best position to hammer out deals between private companies and their employees. The measure now heads to the Senate, where it would need 60 votes to pass. Andrea Hsu, NPR News.
5: Another sudden reversal for AI stocks sent Wall Street reeling today. The Nasdaq sank nearly 1%. It's NPR. Canadian Prime Minister Mark Carney says a new Canadian-built bridge across the Detroit River that President Trump threatened to block will open soon. A ribbon-cutting ceremony for the Gordie Howe International Bridge connecting Ontario and Michigan is set to take place Friday. While the bridge itself is expecting to open to traffic later this month, Trump demanded in February that Canada turn over at least half the ownership of the bridge to the U.S. The Food and Drug Administration has approved a new sunscreen ingredient for the first time in decades. In the United States, sunscreen is regulated as an over-the-counter drug, not as a cosmetic. That can make new approvals tricky. NPR's Sydney Lupkin has more.
9: Bemotrizinol has long been an active ingredient in sunscreen sold in Europe and Asia. And for the last 20 years, a company called DSM Nutritional Products LLC has been trying to get it approved in the U.S. The FDA announced this week that it added bemotrizinol to the list of permitted sunscreen ingredients. The new ingredient protects against UVA and UVB rays, the agency says, and it's safe to use for adults and children 6 months and older. Products containing this ingredient aren't on store shelves yet, but should be in the next few months. Sydney Lupkin, NPR News.
5: After nearly 4 years away from professional tennis, Serena Williams has made a winning return at Queen's Club doubles tournament. The 44-year-old Williams showed she still has plenty of power, hitting serves of up to 120 miles an hour. She teamed up with 19-year-old Canadian Victoria Mboko to win their opening match at the grass court tournament. I'm Ryland Barton, and you're listening to NPR News from Washington.
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0: This is Fresh Air. I'm Dave Davies. The FIFA World Cup opens this week with soccer matches in the United States, Canada, and Mexico. With 48 teams and 104 matches, this will be the biggest World Cup ever. Gianni Infantino, the president of FIFA, the international federation that runs the tournament, has declared that this will be the greatest event that humanity, mankind, has ever seen and ever will see. So, yes, there's plenty of excitement. More than 5 million tickets have been sold to international travelers alone. But this is also a season of some discontent surrounding the Cup. Aside from logistical challenges like transportation, there are issues arising from war, politics, infectious disease, and, according to many, greed. FIFA's ticketing practices and pricing have outraged many fans and prompted investigations by two state attorneys general. U.S. immigration restrictions and the war with Iran have affected travel from many countries, and the Ebola outbreak has the attention of local and international health officials. And just to keep things interesting this week, there's the NBA Finals and another one-of-a-kind sports event coming up on Sunday, the Ultimate Fighting Championship on the White House lawn. To talk about all this, we've invited Laura Williamson, editor-in-chief of The Athletic, to join us. The Athletic is the subscription-based sports journalism site of the New York Times. Before joining The Athletic, Laura Williamson was sports news editor and a correspondent at the Daily Mail. She joined us from London, where she is based. We recorded our conversation yesterday. Laura Williamson, welcome to Fresh Air.
1: Thank you. Thank you for having me.
0: You know, we'll be talking about some issues and controversy surrounding the World Cup. But to begin with, I just want to take note of the enormous pleasure and joy that this brings to many hundreds of millions of people around the world. Just share with us, you know, what the World Cup can be at its best.
1: Yeah, I mean, when I think about my experience of World Cups, you know, as a kid and then being lucky enough to be in Qatar 4 years ago and to cover that tournament, you might not remember the score, you might not remember who scored, but you remember where you were and who you watched it with and what it meant to you at that time. And I think it's that power that actually sport can have and football, soccer in particular, can have to bring people together, that sort of connective tissue, if you like. So that's the hope, that that's what this tournament can do, without sounding sort of too sentimental about things. But I really do believe that football in particular has the power to do that.
0: Is there a heart-stopping play or moment that sticks in your mind when you think about the World Cup?
1: I do think back to that final 3.5 years ago in Qatar, France and Argentina, and, you know, going right down to the wire in terms of penalties, and watching Lionel Messi lift the World Cup trophy was just an incredible moment. When you think of his career, and it's obviously still going, he'll be there this time around as well. But just it's so rare that you get an incredible game to match the occasion, and that delivered on all fronts.
0: All right, well, so let's talk about some of the issues here. Ticket prices at this World Cup are higher than any World Cup ever, in part because FIFA, which runs this thing, is using dynamic pricing, right?
1: Yes, the first time it's ever been used.
0: Yeah, so what does that mean for fans?
1: It means ticket prices go, I was going to say up and down, but actually they just go up at the moment, depending on scarcity and depending on the demand for those tickets. So because a certain number of tickets have been kept back or allocated to fans that are going to follow that country throughout the tournament, it's meant prices have gone up and up and up. So for the final, which obviously we don't know who's going to be in that, at the moment there's sort of an average price of around $11,000, which is eye-watering, to be honest. But then at the other level, an England fan, for example, who wanted to have the opportunity to buy a ticket for every one of their group games and then an opportunity to buy a ticket to follow their team, even all the way onto the final, they were being asked to part with £14,000 ahead of the tournament. I mean, that is just so prohibitive for, you know, the average person. It's an incredible amount of money before you've added on hotels and travel, etc., etc. So the dynamic pricing has been very controversial, because it also doesn't distinguish between, they're called supporter fans in FIFA language, but between fans who, you know, have been to every game that their team has played for the past 10 years, for example, and somebody who lives in Philadelphia and quite fancies going to a World Cup game. You might think, well, that's just tough luck. If the demand's there, that's what happens. But it's a very different approach for football in general. And I think that's why it's caused so much upset, because you're not being rewarded for loyalty, if you like, or for being an expert about your team. So that's been very, very controversial, and has upset a lot of people.
0: You know, and it's not just the prices. It's the way they are being managed and marketed. And I didn't understand really how troublingly deceptive this can be until I read a piece in The Athletic, of which you are editor-in-chief, by Henry Bushnell, who wrote this story about how it, you know, typically when you buy a sports ticket, I'm going to go to a game in Baltimore. My daughter lives in Baltimore, so I was going to get a Baltimore Orioles game. And you go to the website, and there's a map of the stadium, and you can pick the section, the row, the seat that you know exactly what you're getting and what it costs. But he writes in this piece that when people went to the FIFA site to buy tickets for their games, you couldn't choose a seat. You chose a category of seats. There were four categories. And he noted that for category one, the most expensive, which was and for most of them more than $1,000, sometimes several thousand, you were shown a map of the stadium. And basically, the good seats in the lower half along the sidelines were category one, so that you didn't know what seat you were getting, but you figured you're getting one of those. But in fact, what happens is after you bought it, they changed the lines without your knowledge. And what you might have found is that now your category one price got you a seat somewhere else. And here's a cut from a video that Henry Bushnell said, describing about what happened to most of these fans. He said he's talked to a lot of them, and they are not getting what they thought.
2: I haven't been able to find a single fan who got those desirable seats. Everyone says they're in corners or behind the goals or even in the second deck. And in some cases, even if they paid a Category 1 price, they're actually in sections that were colored red for Category 2 at one point, because FIFA has been quietly altering these maps throughout the past several months. So the fans are furious. They feel misled, taken advantage of, scammed. Those are a few words they've used. One even told me he's considering a class action lawsuit. FIFA's response? The maps were, quote, indicative and, quote, designed to provide guidance rather than the exact seat layout.
0: So Laura Williamson,
1: what's
0: the fallout from this?
1: Yeah, Henry has been incredible in terms of the rigorous ways reported this process. And another point that he's made in an article on Monday on The Athletic is a lot of this has come because the process has been so opaque. So FIFA can do what they like, ostensibly. They are the World Cup organisers. So as you referenced there, we've heard examples of people thinking they're buying VIP hospitality tickets. And then actually when the ticket seat and row

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1: Kicked in and the sort of initial prices shot up by an average of 35% for, I think, 95 of the 104 games. And then people have realised what tickets they've got. And as you say, they're not in the area they thought they were. Then there's also the resale market. So previously, you would buy a ticket maybe through FIFA or through the event organisers, and then some people choose to put it on a secondary resale site and make money that way. FIFA have really leaned into the resale market, which has meant, so they're operating an official one, but there's a 15% fee for both the buyer and the seller, which goes to FIFA, on any resale. So fans are being hit again. And they still don't have that full knowledge of, if I'm buying a ticket for this game at this stadium, I know where I'm going to sit, because it could all change again.
2: So FIFA has its own proprietary resale platform in which they earn essentially 30% commission on it.
1: Mm-hmm. Right? Yep.
2: Wow.
1: Yep. Yep.
2: Well, we know that the attorneys general of New York and New Jersey have announced investigations into this and have issued subpoenas for FIFA. I don't know where that stands. Do you have any sense of what redress there might be for disappointed fans?
1: I think the answer is you just have to take your chance on the dynamic pricing market going down, which I really can't see happening now it's this close to it. I think this is what we've signed up for, if you like, and it's quite sad for the ordinary fan. I mean, there's been some very sort of small concessions in terms of $1,060 tickets for sort of true fans, if you like, or followers of each team at each game, and then some concessions for games at MetLife in terms of New York City residents or New Jersey residents. But like, we're talking 1,000 tickets out of 60 odd thousand or more. So they're very, very small inroads. You know, FIFA and Gianni Infantino have said lots of times that, you know, this is the American ticketing model. You know, Americans, they want entertainment and they're happy to pay for it. Our research and from the people we've been speaking to, both sort of casual sports fans and diehard football soccer fans, that's just not the case. That's, you know, when you're talking about four figures to see a World Cup game, that is just prohibitive for so many people.
2: Jennifer Davenport, who is the Attorney General for the state of New Jersey, said, being honest about ticket sales is not complicated, but FIFA has turned buying a ticket to the World Cup into a gauntlet of confusion, fake scarcity, and impossibly high prices. Well, we'll see where her investigation goes. I mean, I assume that at the pace these things usually work, nothing's going to happen over the course of the tournament itself.
1: No, I wouldn't have thought so. And then the way football works, we'll be on to the next one. But there is very likely to be a Women's World Cup in the United States, along with a couple of other countries, in 2031. So I think it's going to be fascinating to keep an eye on the lessons that have been learnt this time to see what happens then. We should say that FIFA's argument is always, well, this tournament is going to make $11 billion, which is going to be invested back into the global game. But again, that's where the opaque nature of this comes into play, in that, you know, the 211 FIFA member federations can expect to get about $8 million each from this tournament or during this World Cup cycle. But we don't know where that's going. How does that translate to kids playing soccer in Senegal or Ivory Coast or wherever? We don't know. We don't know where that money goes. So I think that also adds to the confusion and the feeling of, well, who is this tournament for? Is it for fans? Is it for the member federations? Is it for growing the global game? A lot of questions swirling around.
2: When you make it enough of an elite event, are you going to lose the ground level fanatics, if you will, who bring all the color to the game?
1: Yeah, and without being sort of oversensitive about it, but you know, what about the local kids who? So many of my colleagues in North America talk about 94 and being a kid and being at a game and actually in getting this bug for this. This beautiful game, which at its best it is simple and beautiful, and if the ticket prices are as prohibitive

0: as we've been discussing, how do you get a family of four into a game? Like it's impossible. So I guess that would be my main concern going into it. That if we're talking about an opportunity to really grow soccer in the US in particular, are we missing an opportunity here? I think.
1: We're going to take a break here. Let me reintroduce you. We are speaking with Laura Williamson. She is editor-in-chief at The Athletic. She'll talk more after this short break. This is Fresh Air.
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1: This is Fresh Air, and we're speaking with Laura Williamson, editor-in-chief at The Athletic, the New York Times sports journalism site, about the World Cup and other events this summer. I guess we should note that Gianni Infantino, the president of FIFA, took over after this horrific scandal. It was 2015 when they raided the headquarters, and I think 27 FIFA officials pled guilty to fraud charges. And he has aggressively expanded the game, right? Operates far more tournaments now than it used to and generates a whole lot more money.
0: Yes, yeah. I mean, Gianni Infantino was elected in 2016 on a ticket of two things, really. It was, A, I'm going to clean up this game. I mean, you can't overstate how damaging that 2015 scandal was. I mean, I remember it vividly. I was working at the Daily Mail, and the FBI and Swiss authorities raided a luxury hotel on a lake in Zurich, and you know, you had FIFA executives being taken out, you know, with their head under bed sheets and things. It was extraordinary, you know, rampant, systemic, and deep-rooted corruption. So outcomes, Gianni Infantino, he was at UEFA, which is the European governing body of football, and he says, I'm going to clean up this game. And he also very cleverly said, and I am going to give them 211 member federations, though they're the people who vote for him to be in power, I'm going to give you more money. And he quickly raised the sort of annual bounty, if you like, from $3 million to $5 million, and now it's $8 million. And the way he's done that,
1: the bounty meaning what those federations pay to participate?
0: No, the money that they receive as a member of FIFA. So this is ostensibly where all the ticket money, all the revenue from mainly Men's World Cup, but lots of other events as well, is filtering down. So he's raised more money for the people that, you know, to be blunt, are voting to keep him in power. Very clever. And the way he's done that is by basically creating more football tournaments. So we've seen the Club World Cup for men, which was hosted by the US last summer, was won by Chelsea eventually. But that was a huge event that had come, like the Club World Cup used to be sort of eight teams in the winter, somewhere in the Middle East, very low key.
1: When we say clubs, that means these soccer teams that are in, you know, mostly in Europe, I guess, right?
0: Yeah.
1: In South America, right? But they're private teams. They're not national teams, right?
0: Exactly. So you'd have the European champions against the South American champions, et cetera, et cetera. So he's created this huge new tournament, to be honest, with huge prize money involved to get and to generate more revenue. And this is why we find ourselves with 48 teams in the World Cup, and talk that may go to 64 for next time, which people are always eager to talk down, but it's not going away. So his answer for creating this incredible amount of cash has been just more football. What that means for what we'll see on the pitch this summer, I'm not quite sure, because players are definitely tired. But he has delivered on the two things that he said he would do in 2016. He's cleaned up FIFA. The sort of the scandals and the, you know, awful stories of bribery and corruption are gone. They feel like they belong to a previous era. And he is giving more money to the federations. So in a way, he's done what he said he would do.
1: And he has had a very close relationship with President Trump. He recently gave him FIFA's first ever Peace Prize, right?
0: Yeah, that was, I was at the World Cup draw in Washington, D.C. before Christmas, and it really was an extraordinary moment. And yeah, handing over the first FIFA Peace Prize to President Trump, and then in the next breath saying that politics and soccer don't mix. It's you can't equate the two. So FIFA are very hot, for example, on what flags you can bring into to a World Cup stadium. So they're saying that because politics and soccer don't mix, you couldn't bring in an Iranian flag that reflected the old regime. But at the same time, they can give a peace prize to the president of the United States. It's, again, that sort of lack of transparency and clear rules. It does feel like it's one rule for one person and one for another.
1: So I suppose those controversies, and as well as the high ticket prices, are contributing to the fact that hotel reservations are off, right?
0: Yes. Yeah, I think another factor as well is travel, transport to the games itself. We've covered this extensively because, again, from a sort of British perspective, if you like, of being able to get a £5 ticket to get a bus or a train to a stadium, etc., the idea of being charged, I think it's $80 to get from Boston to Foxborough. Actually, Scotland have a game there, or it's now down in inverted commas from $150 to $98 to get from Penn Station to MetLife, and you have to pre-book as well. That's again another cost that people are just not prepared to pay. And I think when you package all of that together, visas, tickets, hotel prices, sort of the image of America geopolitically and globally, the cost of actually getting to the games, then we haven't even talked about water. We've had the Watergate scandal this week. I think it is off-putting for a lot of people.
1: Yeah, the Watergate thing was the... it's not water. The FIFA originally said people could bring empty bottles, transparent water bottles in to get them filled at coolers. Then they reversed themselves, and then they reversed the reversal, right? So now you can bring a water bottle?
0: You can. Not to the stadiums in Mexico, but you can into the US and Canada. Up to, I think, 20 ounces sort of soft plastic bottles, which I think has been a relief for lots of people, because another thing we haven't mentioned is the heat. The games, especially in the latter stages, you know, the final kicks off at 3 p.m. local time, which it will either storm or it will be, you know, burning hot. So absolutely fans need to have water, as do the players, of course.
1: We're going to take another break here. Let me reintroduce you. We are speaking with Laura Williamson. She is editor-in-chief at The Athletic. She'll be back to talk more after this short break. I'm Dave Davies, and this is Fresh Air.

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1: At high altitude, even the simplest recipes can fall flat. But Colorado bakers know what to adjust, thanks to the work of Fort Collins professor Inga Allison. In the early 1900s, Allison set out to answer a simple question. Why exactly does baking behave so differently at high elevations? Not the first to notice the problem, but a pioneer in the scientific study of it. Armed with a manometer, used to measure pressure, an air pump, bell jar, and electric hot plate, Allison and her team ran experiments high up in the mountains. They studied how low atmospheric pressure caused baked goods to rise too quickly and liquids to evaporate too rapidly. They turned guesswork into repeatable, evidence-based guidance, what to add and what to leave out. So next time you're baking and your popovers pop, thank Inga Allison, who helped Colorado's high country cooks get it right every time. A Colorado postcard from KRCC.
2: This is Fresh Air. I'm Dave Davies, and we're listening to my interview with Laura Williamson, editor-in-chief of the New York Times sports journalism site The Athletic. We're just days away from opening matches of the World Cup, where some controversy swirls around ticket prices, immigration policy, and other issues. And in just 5 days, President Donald Trump will celebrate his 80th birthday by hosting an Ultimate Fighting Championship on the White House lawn. We recorded our conversation with Laura Williamson yesterday. The United States, under the Trump administration, has required bonds from $500 up to $15,000 for travelers from some countries to post when entering the United States to ensure that they won't remain there illegally. And the administration has waived those bonds for those coming to the World Cup, provided they bought their ticket by April 15th and entered the FIFA pass system. So not just anybody, right?
3: That's it. And I think some of the reporting around that change in the rules was confusing as well, because it was like, oh, you know, they've waived all the bonds. No, they haven't. Like, you had to sign up for the FIFA pass scheme, which was supposed to basically enable you to book embassy appointments, etc., and help with the visa scheduling process. You had to have done that and have bought a match ticket by April the 15th. Now, some countries didn't qualify until 3 weeks earlier, 3 weeks before that. So there will be lots and lots of people who have been affected by this.
2: You know, we've talked about some of the difficulties with ticket prices, with immigration issues. There's also just getting to the game when, if you're in the right city and you have a hotel booked. And in the past World Cups, host countries have invested a lot in getting fans to and from matches. I mean, I read that in Russia in 2018, there were long-distance trains to get people from one Russian city to another that were no charge. What was it like when you were in Qatar for the last World Cup?
3: It was totally and utterly different, because all those games really were within one city. You wouldn't be able to see all of it, but in theory, if you wanted to, you could go to four games in a day by getting the air-conditioned, very clean, very efficient, and very free train system between the two, the sort of their version of a subway. Whereas here, because it is so spread out over 16 host cities and three countries, all of which are all almost like their own little kingdoms, if you like. They've all signed individual contracts with FIFA, so there's all different rules all over the place. It's going to be completely different. And also, I think, because of one of FIFA's things is about the naming of stadiums. So you can't have commercial names in stadium titles. So MetLife is MetLife to so many people, but it will be New York, New Jersey Stadium for the duration of this World Cup.
2: This World Cup comes at a time when there is an Ebola outbreak in at least two African countries. There are travel restrictions in the United States from some of those countries, including Congo, which is sending a team to the tournament and I think has a base in Houston. How much of a concern, how much of disruption might this cause to World Cup matches?
3: The answer is we don't know. It's a huge unknown in terms of, fans, you would think fans actually coming from Congo will be very, very, very limited because of the reasons we've discussed. The health measures around the team itself will be incredibly tight. But it's another factor that, of course, is very concerning and another thing for people to think about.
2: Security is always a challenge at these things. It's interesting that 2 years ago at the Copa America Cup final in Florida, some fans actually stormed the stadium. It was quite a chaotic scene. Do you have any sense of what special security measures might be undertaken in these World Cup matches?
3: I was at that final, and actually my children and my dad were there as well.
2: Really?
3: It was very, very scary in terms of it happened, I think, because fans left it as they're allowed to. They left it late to get into the stadium, and then a crush developed, and the reaction was to shut the gates, which just meant people had nowhere to go, and the kickoff was delayed, and it was very scary, very scary. I think FIFA would say that, well, that wasn't our tournament. We didn't run that operation. It will be very different at the World Cup. And I do think it will be in terms of the perimeter, sort of the outside boundary of the stadiums is quite a long way away from the actual bowl, which will sort of help the flow of people, which is often where problems occur. We've seen it here, for example, at the Stade de France with the Champions League final, the European Championship a couple of years ago, with crushes developing as people get there late. But I think the wider surface area will definitely help there. I think there's going to be security issues about what people are bringing into stadiums in terms of flags and political banners and slogans and things like that. That was a huge issue in Qatar with people wanting to bring flags protesting about human rights, etc., into stadiums and getting them taken off them or denied entry. I think we'll see that on a different level at this tournament. And then in terms of general public safety, I've been reading about some action on drones and the use of drones above stadiums. And that's a bit of an unknown. We don't know what's going to happen there. But I do think the sort of flow of people, if you like, in terms of their physical safety, that we'll be as well prepared as we possibly can be because of the large distance outside the stadiums and then trying to communicate to people to get there early, etc. too.
2: The United States is at war with Iran. The Iranian team is being allowed to come, right?
3: Yes. We actually sent a reporter to Turkey to see them off, if you like. They had a pre-tournament training camp there. They flew to Mexico, just over the border from the US. They landed there in the early hours of Sunday morning. And then they're still waiting on visas to get into the US to play their games. There have been reports that they will ostensibly only be allowed day passes, so they have to go into the US and then leave again. So it's very, very fraught. And also we're hearing, we would hear this because there's a travel ban, but a lot of dissident fans who are anti the regime and have lived outside of Iran for a long time have been denied their visas to get into the United States. So it will be very much reliant on the Iranian diasporas, particularly in Los Angeles, to support their team however they see fit.
2: Yeah, I want to get this straight. You and I are speaking on Monday. Are you saying that the Iranian team is not actually in the United States yet?
3: No, they're still in Mexico, and they're still awaiting visa clearance to travel into the United States to play their games.
2: And I understand the State Department refused entry to certain members of the staff for the team. letting the players in, but not all of the staff. Is that right?
3: Yes, that's right. This goes back to a women's tournament, actually, which was in Australia a few months ago. And we did a lot of reporting around the fact that security personnel attached to the regime had travelled with the team to make sure they didn't abscond. And in fact, Australia ended up offering refuge, but the vast majority returned to Iran with the team. So that's the explanation for certain members of the backroom staff being denied entry, because it's unclear whether they are there for performance reasons or whether they are representative of the regime.
2: We're going to take another break here. Let me reintroduce you. We are speaking with Laura Williamson. She is editor-in-chief at The Athletic. We will continue our conversation in just a moment. This is Fresh Air.
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2: This is Fresh Air, and we're speaking with Laura Williamson. She is editor-in-chief at The Athletic. We're talking about World Cup matches and the Ultimate Fighting Championship that's scheduled for the White House lawn this coming Sunday. Well, Laura Williamson, I don't know if you follow mixed martial arts much, but...
3: not closely, but we'll go.
2: This is going to be quite an event here. I mean, this structure's been built on the lawn of the White House, and President Trump, it's going to be his birthday, it's going to be Flag Day, and there's going to be this Ultimate Fighting Championship. You know, American presidents have traditionally met to congratulate, you know, championship sports teams at the college level, the pro level, occasionally attend big games. Is there any precedent for something like this?
3: I mean, was it 600-ton steel arch on the South Lawn? It feels a little bit different to President Obama go to watch an NBA game, doesn't it?
2: Yeah.
3: I mean, it's quite a weekend. I think we're expecting President Trump at the US's opening game on Friday as well. And then this shindig on the White House lawn on Sunday.
2: Donald Trump has a history with mixed martial arts, doesn't he?
3: He does. Also, I think has recently invested in UFC's parent company as well, which brings an added dimension to hosting an event with such premium ticket prices as well, I think.
2: Well, yeah, let's talk about that directly. The Athletic reported on this. A few weeks after this Ultimate Fighting Championship on the White House lawn was announced, Donald Trump bought a substantial amount of stock. He was required to report this, so we don't know the exact amount, but it was between 15,000 and 50,000 stock into TKO Holdings, which is the parent company of the Ultimate Fighting Championships. What's the significance of this?
3: I think when you look at this event, and again, we've been talking about ticket prices, I think premium tickets for this UFC event are sort of $1 million a pop at the very highest level. So who is profiting from that would be my question. And is it the holding group in which Mr. Trump has recently invested? I think that it sort of invites further questions about why this event is being held and where the money's going.
2: So a potential conflict of interest if there's an event on a public space that he's profiting from. Mm-hmm. Now, a lawsuit was filed just over the weekend asking a judge to halt this event. What do we know about that?
3: The suit is ostensibly saying, as we've just mentioned, that is this a conflict of interest? It's saying that it's giving the chief executive of UFC, Dana White, unfettered access to the White House and the Lincoln Memorial, where the weigh-ins are going to be held before the event, to stage a private for-profit sports event. Yeah, obviously it's in such a public and prestigious area. So that's the main tenement of the lawsuit.
2: You know, before I let you go, you know, at The Athletic, you have all these veteran sports journalists, a huge staff who do great work. I mean, a lot of good analytical stuff. And I imagine a lot of these sports journalists got into the field because they were either athletes themselves or just loved sports, and they liked to write about the players and the teams and the competition. But, you know, sports is such a big business now, and the drive for profits affects competition. I wonder if you wrestle at times with how to, you know, apportion your reporting resources to covering the athletic competition or the business of sports.
3: Yeah, we do. I think about that a lot, actually, because I think ultimately I want our reporters to tell people things they don't know about whatever it is they care about, and sport and culture and business and politics are so entwined now, so interspersed. So I do feel we have a duty, really, to explore all avenues of that. You know, football, soccer is not just now about what happens in 90 minutes on the pitch. You know, some of our most popular pieces might be about player salaries, for example, or trades or transfers and who's going where and the intrigue around that. I sort of think back to the last World Cup as well. One of our most successful pieces was about Lionel Messi, the Argentina and Inter Miami striker's relationship with Saudi Arabia. And it helped that Saudi Arabia had a shock win against Argentina, so people were interested around that. But the piece wasn't about the sport at all. It was about his sponsorship deals and how he danced this dance with a Middle Eastern state, ostensibly. And it was hugely popular because people want to know about the whole player, you know, in the round, not just what they can do with a football at their feet. So I often think back to that, and that's been a real sort of tenement of our planning for this tournament, in that we do want to deliver comprehensive coverage, and that doesn't just mean every game live and the focus on the bigger players. It means rigorous reporting around the biggest stories and those topics that take us away from the pitch are just as important, really. But then the other thing is that sport is supposed to be fun. I'm often telling reporters that it can be a release as well. So I think we have to remember that, you know, going back to my answer right at the beginning about the joy that a World Cup tournament can bring. We have to remember that. And we have to remember that because of the reasons we've discussed today, so many people won't be able to go. They'll be viewing this through their television screens, through their radios, etc. So we have to take them there. We have to tell them what it's like, good and bad, really.
2: So are you going to be attending any World Cup matches yourself?
3: I am. I fly out on Wednesday for a couple of weeks, based in New York City. So I'm hoping to get some games at MetLife, and I come back to the UK and then out again for the last 10 days or so. So again, hoping to get to the final.
2: Are you picking your games based on the competing teams, just getting a sense of it? I mean, are you there as a journalist or a fan or what?
3: Oh, very much as a journalist. But sadly, the role of an editor is just to tell other people what to do rather than go and experience the joy of World Cup matches myself.
2: Well, Laura Williamson, thank you so much for speaking with us.
3: Absolute pleasure. Thank you.
2: Laura Williamson is editor-in-chief at The Athletic from the New York Times. We recorded our interview yesterday. Coming up, rock critic Ken Tucker reviews a new album from Kacey Musgraves and a recent biography of the 1970s-era singer Gary Stewart. This is Fresh Air.
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2: This is Fresh Air. Our rock critic Ken Tucker has something new and something old for us. There's the new album from one of country music's biggest stars, Kacey Musgraves. Ken thinks the best songs on her new album, Middle of Nowhere, have the dramatic detail of good fiction. He's also here to praise a recently published book, Jimmy McDonough's biography of the 1970s-era singer Gary Stewart, called I Am From the Honky Tonks. It's a lengthy portrait of a gifted but tragic performer. Something old, something new. Let's start with Kacey Musgraves.

The conventional framing of Kacey Musgraves' recent career is that she went pop for a few years on a couple of albums and now is returning to country music with Middle of Nowhere. But the Texas twang in her yearning, searching voice has always remained rooted in country's deep melancholy. One of the best moments on this album occurs on the song Back on the Wagon, whose lyric is upbeat and optimistic. The guy she loves has gotten sober and responsible. The two of them are planning a new, cloudless future. But Musgraves' vocal carries all the feelings the lyric suppresses. You can hear the worry and doubt in her voice. She wants to believe he's changed, but she can't help but wonder, has he really? Can I go through all that pain again? The tension between voice and words creates an entire vivid short story in under 4 minutes.

Middle of Nowhere is an uneven album, sometimes succumbing to the kind of false hope that Back on the Wagon is too honest to claim. Profound sadness and extravagant schmaltz characterize the music of Gary Stewart, the country cult figure who died in 2003. Stewart's voice was an emotional rumble that rose into a keening high tenor in moments of exquisite pain, as on the title song of his extraordinary 1975 album, Out of Hand.

Gary Stewart's life was out of hand, to put it mildly. The new biography by Jimmy McDonough called I Am From the Honky Tonks spends more than 500 pages chronicling Stewart's wild life and times. Born poor into a large Kentucky family in 1944, Stewart idolized Hank Williams, had quit school, and was playing in bands by his mid-teens. Pretty soon, his distinctive voice and the cleverly precise details in his songwriting caught the attention of Nashville stars like Mel Tillis, who provided an entree into the industry. Early on in the book, McDonough sets up what would be the detail that sets Gary Stewart's life apart from so many performers. Time and again, writes McDonough, Gary would stress to me he never went looking for stardom, never went knocking on doors, never begged anyone to listen to his demos. McDonough's book then chronicles the way others pushed Stewart to record the wonderfully agonized ballads he wrote and insisted that he submit to the Nashville star-making machinery. For a short while, it worked.

That's She's Actin' Single, I'm Drinkin' Doubles, Stewart's only number one hit. Stewart liked to play music, but the smaller the crowd, he thought, the better he'd be able to connect to an audience. As the years went by, his ambivalence toward celebrity became a dark resentment. He shunned interviews, lost record contracts. Lots of drugs were consumed to numb it all. Stewart died by suicide at age 59. Here's Bob Dylan's favorite Gary Stewart song.

0: If someone else... A half century in the making, I Am From the Honky Tonks is a lot more than the biography of a cult artist. It's a vast, tumultuous portrait of 20th century Southern working class life. I think a history-minded artist like Kacey Musgraves would really like this book. I hope she and you read it.
1: Ken Tucker reviewed new music by Kacey Musgraves and a biography of Gary Stewart called I Am From the Honky Tonks. On tomorrow's show, we speak with actor Josh O'Connor. He won an Emmy playing a young Prince Charles in The Crown. Now he's the lead in Steven Spielberg's new film Disclosure Day. We'll talk about his approach in this new blockbuster and Spielberg's decades-long exploration of the idea that aliens are among us. I hope you can join us.

Fresh Air's executive producer is Sam Brigger. Our technical director and engineer is Audrey Bentham. Our interviews and reviews are produced and edited by Phyllis Myers, Anne-Marie Baldonado, Lauren Krenzel, Teresa Madden, Monique Nazareth, Thea Challoner, Susan Yakundi, Anna Bauman, and Nico Gonzalez-Whistler. Our digital media producer is Molly C.V. Nesper. Roberta Shorrock directs the show. For Terry Gross and Tanya Mosley, I'm Dave Davies.

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0: there, I heard there are going to be a record number of fireworks.
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0: Like a Guinness World Record number of fireworks.
2: Producer Kelly Wessinger is excited. Lee Greenwood is excited.
3: But there ain't no doubt I love this land.
0: Are you going to stick around for any of the events? Or
1: oh,
0: you...
1: we're only here till Thursday.
2: Leaving on Thursday is excited. Admittedly, it's gotten a little messy. The concert's a flop. A judge might stop the UFC fight. The fireworks should be good.
0: Which I'm excited about because I love fireworks.
4: Good for
0: you.
4: Like
0: a lot.
4: Yeah.
2: The country's divided. The protests are planned. The locals are anxious. The president fell asleep at a Knicks game. It's summer in America. We are 250. And some years back, we were 200. And you know what? That one was a mess, too. Today on Today Explained from Vox, happy birthday, dear America.
0: I didn't realize they had closed it totally off. I thought the mall would still be open, but
1: yes.
5: Live from NPR News in Washington, I'm Dan Ronan. Republican Senator Susan Collins of Maine will face political newcomer Graham Plattner in the November general election. Collins ran unopposed in Tuesday's GOP primary. Plattner easily won the Democratic primary despite recent questions about his personal life. The Maine Senate seat is considered critical if Democrats are to gain control of the Senate. Maine Governor Janet Mills had been on the Democratic ballot, but she suspended her campaign. U.S. Central Command announced tonight it has concluded what it calls self-defense strikes against Iran. NPR's Quill Lawrence reports the action was in response to the Iranian downing of a U.S. helicopter.
6: CENTCOM said it was responding to what President Trump has confirmed was an Iranian strike that downed the U.S. attack helicopter. CENTCOM called the mission a, quote, proportional response to unjustified Iranian aggression, though the two countries are at war. The helicopter crew members are in stable condition after being picked up in the waters of the Strait of Hormuz by an unmanned American rescue boat, the first time the U.S. has used a drone for this purpose. President Trump has repeatedly claimed that the U.S. and Iran are close to a negotiated end to the conflict, but the strait remains effectively shut, driving up gas and fertilizer prices worldwide. Quill Lawrence, NPR News.
5: A group of Western nations is calling on Israel to grant increased humanitarian access to Gaza and to lighten the new registration laws impacting the international non-government organizations working with Palestinians. NPR's Eleanor Beardsley reports.
7: The nations, which include France, the UK, 17 other European countries, and Japan, say they're profoundly concerned about the catastrophic humanitarian situation that persists in Gaza. In their joint statement, the signatories say aid entering Gaza has remained largely insufficient, both in quantity and quality, at a time when nearly the entire population depends on life-saving services. Limited border crossing hours already constrict the flow of aid. They say new restrictions on international NGOs would severely limit their capacity to respond in areas such as water, sanitation, field hospitals, education, nutrition, and demining efforts. Eleanor Beardsley, NPR News, Paris.
5: The crew for the next Artemis mission is set, as Central Florida Public Media's Brandon Byrne reports. The agency wants to launch a critical test flight called Artemis 3 next year.
8: Three U.S. astronauts and one from Italy will test the ability of the Orion spacecraft to dock with two landers built by SpaceX and Blue Origin. The mission will remain in low Earth orbit. What the crew learns from this mission will help take astronauts to the moon in 2028 and land them on the lunar surface. NASA administrator charged the agency with launching Artemis 3 by the end of next year.
5: On Wall Street, stocks closed mixed in heavy trading. You're listening to NPR News. Incumbent Senator Lindsey Graham of South Carolina and Democratic challenger Dr. Annie Andrews will face off in November for the U.S. Senate seat in South Carolina. Both Graham and Andrews easily won their primary races in the South Carolina governor's race. The current lieutenant governor, Pamela Evett, who was backed by President Trump, will face the state's attorney general, Alan Wilson, in a June runoff election. Workers at SoFi Stadium in Los Angeles have reached a tentative deal with their employer. It averts a strike just days before the World Cup. Libby Rainey with LAS News reports.
9: The agreement comes at a critical moment. The first of 8 World Cup matches at SoFi Stadium is on Friday. The 2,000 workers represented by Unite Here Local 11 had voted to authorize a strike, demanding wage increases and protections from ICE, which will play a role in tournament security. Union spokesperson Maria Hernandez says they won both. Under the new contract, workers will maintain the right to strike over safety concerns, including the presence of immigration agents.
4: And that is unprecedented. Usually when you win a contract, you workers give up the right to strike.
9: A spokesperson for Legends Global, the company that runs SoFi's concessions, said in a statement that it's pleased with the deal. Workers still need to vote to finalize the agreement. For NPR News, I'm Libby Rainey in Los Angeles.
5: In the California governor's race, Republican Steve Hilton will face former California Attorney General and Biden cabinet member Xavier Becerra in the November election. Hilton was declared the winner as the mail-in votes were tabulated, and he moved into second place. You're listening to NPR News.
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14: Ben Smith, I'm the editor-in-chief of Semaphore.
2: Okay, President Trump has all kinds of plans for the 250th anniversary of America. Before we get to what the plans are specifically, you have read into and talked to a lot of people. What do you think President Trump is trying to say with this celebration?
14: I think President Trump is trying to celebrate America as he sees it, which is not totally separate from celebrating himself.
15: UFC is coming, as you know, in front of the White House with a building literally a stadium.
16: We will host the Great American State Fair on the National Mall.
15: As far as birthday, as far as wishes, I want to just, you know, we have a phrase, I think it goes down, I would think, in the history of our country, maybe the history of the world, is the greatest slogan or phrase ever. Make America great again. That's all I want.
2: The history of these big anniversaries in the United States, I would imagine that in the past we've made a big deal out of these. In talking to people who are involved with these celebrations and with the planning, have they made a case to you that the spectacle is warranted? Do you believe that what President Trump is up to is justified?
14: Well, I think most Americans think it's a good idea to celebrate big national anniversaries.
17: So are you excited for the big birthday celebration?
18: Yes, I am.
17: Yes.
18: And that's the reason why I brought my child here, my grandchild and my mom.
19: I'm excited to celebrate our country. I mean, it's an amazing country for all its faults. So I'm just excited. I mean, 250, that's pretty awesome.
18: We're just happy to be in this country at this moment and that our family are enjoying this kind of event, which is 250 years of independence of this country, you know?
14: And in fact, there's a congressional body called the Semi-Cinquennial Commission, been around for years preparing to, you know, to put up flags at football games and have a ball drop in Times Square and do kind of, you know, cheerfully generic celebrations of America's 250th anniversary. The Trump administration thought that it was kind of sleepy, and in particular, I think the original complaints was it just didn't have the kind of flair for spectacle that Donald Trump likes. Like, they wanted more glam and more fireworks and more, you know, cage matches on the White House lawn.
15: You know, we're building something in front of the White House that's quite attractive to a lot of people. It's going to have the big UFC fight on June 14th, and I'm looking at it, and maybe we'll never, ever take it down.
14: But when I was talking to the people at these two essentially rival semi-cinquennial committees, one the congressionally mandated one called America 250 and one the White House one called Freedom 250, they are mostly staffed by people who were trying hard, at least for a while, to kind of get along and to not have the 250th birthday of America descend into the sort of partisan mayhem that every other thing in America descends into.
2: And then what happened? Are they competitive now? Are they still working together?
14: Well, they've always been competitive and kind of eyeing each other with a bit of, you know, mutual alarm or disdain or rivalry or something. Because the Republicans control Congress and because Trump basically controls the Republican Party, two-thirds of the money Congress allocated went to the White House branch, not to the congressional branch. But the congressional bipartisan thing got $50 million to play with and raised a bunch of outside money. And so they were kind of grudgingly satisfied and, in fact, dropped. There had been a plan to explore darker elements of America's past, which when Trump won, they just dropped because the White House doesn't like doing that.
2: Ah, okay. Okay. Let's talk about what some of the plans are. Much has been made of the concert series. Can you talk us through where that all began and where we are? You and I are talking late in the workday on Friday, where we are right now.
14: So there was an idea that came out of the kind of White House-led arm that I think is kind of a fun idea of a great American state fair, to have like the kind of spirit of state fairs, which are in fact genuinely kind of delightful American institutions on the Mall in Washington. And as part of that, there would be big concerts with beloved artists. And, you know, artists in general, most of them have learned lessons about staying away from politics and like to stay away from politics. And Donald Trump is very unpopular right now, which I think has made it particularly hard for him to get any, you know, mainstream popular artists to appear. And so what they wound up with was a lineup of kind of lesser artists of the 90s and the early 2000s, CNC Music Factory, Young MC of the great, I think it's a 1987 hit, Bust a Move. Vanilla Ice.
11: Yo, VIP. Let's kick it.
14: I mean, honestly, like, I'm a child of the 80s. I would have enjoyed this. But certainly wasn't kind of, it was kind of an embarrassing lineup to begin with. And then when Young MC realized that he had been, in his view, kind of snookered into doing the kind of pro-Trump version rather than the bipartisan version, he dropped out. And it's actually like, usually when you book an artist for something like this, you don't see this happen a lot because usually event organizers kind of run the traps on this. And before everybody signs the contract, they realize what they're signing on to. But there was some, but these guys are also sensitive to social media and apparently did not want any kind of association with the White House or Donald Trump. And so only Vanilla Ice is left. And so he is trying to bring back the spirit of the 1990s, which I do actually involve a kind of like some degree of bipartisan comedy. So, you know, I think we can all appreciate Vanilla Ice. Ice,
2: we can, in fact, all appreciate Vanilla Ice.
11: All right, stop.
2: What else is planned? I know there's the UFC fight drawing a lot of attention. Any of the initial state fair elements preserved? Do we get like a big Ferris wheel?
14: Yeah, I think there will be carnival elements, and actually I'm not sure if there are going to be giant, you know, pigs and cows, but that's always a fun state fair feature. But mostly there's just going to be Donald Trump. I mean, this is like, it's the most sort of classic cycle of American politics where Trump says, I want to put on a big bipartisan spectacle, and it leans a little more partisan than even in the first place than Democrats and these artists are comfortable with, and they drop out, and Trump says, well, fine, I'm just going to turn this into a hyper-partisan rally for myself.
2: Yeah.
14: And Democrats say, well, you were always going to do that anyway, and he says, no, you forced me into it. And it's kind of like worse than doing nothing in the end, like in terms of, well, you know, the kind of goals of whatever the goals, if the goals were bringing Americans together to celebrate the birthday, it kind of winds up kind of like a negative sum game in which everybody loses. I do think the White House detects an opportunity to accuse Democrats of not being patriotic enough and of, you know, selling out America's birthday celebration. And I think some Democrats like are mildly worried that the party will be somehow cast as unpatriotic. But I think as this thing continues to spiral, I think most Americans likely will just see it as the latest, you know, Washington hyperpartisan antics.
2: This could have been fun. Let's be honest.
14: I mean, it could still be fun.
2: It could still be fun. I live in. Are you going to go?
14: If I can, yeah. I live up in New York, so I'll have to make the trip down.
2: I'm in D.C. I'm going to go. But I'm already predicting, I could be wrong, that the partisan nature of it will make it less fun than it could have been if we had all agreed to get along. But,
14: well, maybe less fun for you, more fun for others. I mean, it's actually one of the features of Trump rallies that I think his opponents miss is that they're very fun for the people who go.
2: That's a very good point. Trump rallies are fun for people who really like Donald Trump. Yeah, okay. So I was going to ask whether Donald Trump actually cares a ton about the people attending. And I think what I'm hearing you say is if they're his supporters, yeah, he does care that they have a good time.
14: Yeah, I think he wants to throw a big party for his supporters and not for the haters and losers.
2: What a last question. What do we know about the fireworks? I hear the biggest fireworks display in the

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2: Will we make it to 300? 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But America in 1976, the bicentennial, you won't believe what happened.
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0: MJ Rimsha Pavlovska teaches history at American University, wrote a book about the bicentennial. Let us dip back into the mists of time. It is 1976. America is a different country than it is today. What is the mood leading up to the 200-year bicentennial celebration of USA?
1: You know, it is not dissimilar as the mood now, and it's actually also not dissimilar as the mood in 1876. So we never have an uncomplicated national commemoration, it turns out. So in 1976, the president has just resigned under a cloud of scandal.
2: All of this adds up to a totally unprecedented situation, a grave and profound crisis in which the president has set himself against his own attorney general and the Department of Justice. Nothing like this has ever happened before.
3: To leave office before my term is completed is abhorrent to every instinct in my body.
1: A president who many people really, really disliked, who was accused of having an imperial presidency.
4: I think the people are sick and tired of a war that never ends, which President Nixon has not ended. I think they're tired of a leadership that tells us one thing in public while following a different course in private.
1: We are coming out of a deeply unpopular war that had launched a lot of criticism and social movements.
5: Stop the war now! Stop the war now! Stop the war now!
1: And also Americans have just been protesting for, you know, 10, 20 years. So we live in a world where, you know, there have been kind of very active social movements, but where things have also changed a great deal in a short period of time. So bicentennial planning started in 1966 when Lyndon Johnson was president. Lyndon Johnson formed the American Revolutionary Bicentennial Commission, which was the kind of national body that was charged with planning the bicentennial. So what Johnson really wanted to do is he wanted to have a commemoration that reflected his priorities for a domestic agenda, which was great society.
6: The great society asked not how much, but how good. Not only how to create wealth, but how to use it. Not only how fast we're going, but where we're headed.
1: So he envisioned a commemoration where the federal government would pump tons of infrastructure and resources into American cities. Huh. And the way that he wanted to do this is he wanted to have an international exposition, and several cities competed. Philadelphia finally won. And the idea is that the bicentennial, the World's Fair, would be a kind of model city. It would be a showcase for essentially all of Johnson's domestic programs.
0: And then
1: Nixon came in 1968, and he wanted to make it his own thing. So Nixon also originally

0: wanted a international exposition, a world's fair, but unlike Johnson, he was less interested in using it as an opportunity to build infrastructure and more interested in using it as an opportunity to celebrate America and Richard Nixon. The first thing that I'll say is that he took the American Revolutionary Bicentennial Commission, and under Johnson, it had been a bipartisan, you know, non-political commission. Under Nixon, he stocked it with people from his own cabinet and also his political allies. So he put people in who shared his vision for the commemoration. But the thing that happened is, well, Nixon, even when Nixon came in, he was a contentious and unpopular president with a lot of people. He had supporters, but he also had a lot of detractors. And, you know, the Vietnam War was intensifying. Immediately, he tries to do this kind of very celebratory World's Fair. He gets a lot of pushback.
1: What are they planning to celebrate? 200 years of prejudice and hate? We have nothing to celebrate. New York Times, January 10th, 1971.
0: So there's an organization called the People's Bicentennial Commission, which is kind of started by sort of like soft New Left people. They had a lot of support from, like, you know, civics teachers and they had all these protests. And their idea was basically like, you should make, you know, the bicentennial is a moment for reflection.
2: The bicentennial should not be a time for a grandiose display of chauvinism, but rather a time for the reaffirmation of the principles of democracy and equity for all, which serve as the foundation upon which this nation was built. Instead, the government group, whose members would have been labeled Tories during the American Revolution, plans to have a jamboree for its corporate mogul friends and others that control the institutions that try to manipulate our lives. New York Times, February 9th, 1973.
0: Why don't we try to plan a bicentennial that reflects the diversity of experience and the diversity of opinion across America?
3: Oh, this is interesting. Okay, so one thing that I recall from being an American civilization major is that the 1970s were a time of... It was everybody's movement. It was like the civil rights movement. It was the women's rights movement. It was the Native American rights movement. So when these groups were calling on Nixon to complexify the plan or to, like, not make it so simple, was it the same argument of like, yes, America's a great country, but it also has some problems and we need to acknowledge those?
0: Yes, absolutely. Well, they were saying that a commemoration should be an opportunity to reflect and also to reflect on the past, the present, and the future of America. So, you know, for the American Indian movement, the thing that they said is, like, this is a colonial history. This is not a history of, you know, freedom, of expanded rights. At least not for us, it is.
4: Who would want to participate in the 200th year of the ripoff of our country? If the government would say, okay, we'll honor your old treaties on water and fishing rights, and we'll give back land that was stolen, that would give the Indians something to celebrate. New York Times, December 8th, 1975.
3: Okay, so here you have President Nixon wanting to do the simple, patriotic, Nixon-centric version, and you have all this pushback. And what ends up happening?
0: The thing that's really exceptional and the biggest difference between the past, 1976, and what we're seeing now is that the Nixon administration listens.
3: Huh.
0: You know, part of the reason they listen is probably because they have a lot on their plate, you know, so this is going on more or less simultaneously with Watergate, you know. So at the beginning of the Nixon administration, they, you know, have a lot more time and energy to micromanage the bicentennial. By the end, they are, you know, putting out lots of other fires. But the Nixon administration basically realizes that their vision for this kind of patriotic, celebratory, straightforward bicentennial is not flying. And so they totally change course. the mission totally changes. So Nixon gives this speech in early 1974 when he's announcing this new direction. And what he says is,
4: the bicentennial is not going to be invented in Washington, printed in triplicate by the government printing office, mailed to you by the U.S. Postal Service, and filed away in your public library. Instead, we shall seek to trigger a chain reaction of tens of thousands of individual celebrations, large and small, planned in and carried out by citizens in every part of America.
3: Wow. What does this tell us?
0: So this is the bicentennial that we got, that you had all of this grassroots energy of people really advocating for and planning their own commemorative activity that was more reflective of their experience. And what they ended up doing is creating this new American Revolutionary Bicentennial Administration, whose sole purpose was to disperse funding through the states to like really hyper local groups and even individuals who were planning bicentennial events, and then to publicize those events. So the actual experience that most people had of the bicentennial were kind of really sort of local, community-based, grassroots, a very 70s take on commemoration.
3: This is very wholesome, what you've just described. But it started out as a similar kind of politicized fury as what we're seeing now. It is.
0: Absolutely.
3: You and I are speaking on June 8th. We got less than a month. Do you think there is any chance that this heavily politicized celebration that President Trump has planned could morph into something perhaps a bit more hands across the water?
0: I think that in some ways it already is. As a public historian, as a fairly community engaged person, I live in a world of kind of structures created for me by the bicentennial, you know? So one thing that happened when the bicentennial switched to kind of funding these small local projects is that a lot of small local projects and organizations were funded. And that capacity is still there. You know, like your local museum probably got a new exhibit. Your library probably, you know, videotaped a bunch of people talking about what the commemoration means to them. So that ethos is still there. And when I look at the kind of stuff that's happening here in Washington, D.C., for example, and, you know, in other cities where people that I work with in the public history community are involved, I see a lot of, you know, really kind of great local projects. So here in D.C., the public library is doing an exhibit about Washingtonians' contributions to America. There's a great organization called Made by Us that do these kind of talkback walls for Gen Z people to write about what, you know, to write down what they want to see for the next 250 years. So there's stuff. You just have to look for it.
3: MJ Rimsha Pavlovska of American University. Her book is History Comes Alive. Kelly Wessinger and Hadi Mowagdi produced. Jolie Myers edited today's show. Patrick Boyd and David Tadashore are our engineers, and Gabriel Donatov checked the facts. I'm Noel King. It's Today Explained.
5: Say Guggenheim, and you think art, architecture, museums, and philanthropy. The Guggenheim fortune was one of the world's largest in the late 19th century, and it all began in Colorado. In the 1880s, a struggling Swiss immigrant named Meyer Guggenheim bought two silver mines in Leadville. Both mines made the Guggenheim family a lot of money. Their mining profits grew by adding a smelter in Pueblo, then expanded beyond Colorado and built an international industrial empire with M. Guggenheim's sons. Of the eight sons, Solomon established the flagship Guggenheim Museum in New York City. Simon was Colorado's U.S. Senator for one term. Benjamin, father of Peggy Guggenheim, was on the Titanic. He did not survive. But another millionaire with Leadville roots did. Molly Brown.
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7: I want to vote for someone who I can fully stand behind, and in an ideal world, that would be the candidate that we have. But if it's not Plattner, then who is it?
8: I'm Natalie Kitroev. That's coming up on The Daily from The New York Times.
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11: File this under the definition of irony. Last month, the New York Times reported that a high-profile new book, The Future of Truth: How AI Reshapes Reality, includes several quotes that appear to be made up or misattributed. Author Steven Rosenbaum acknowledged he'd used AI in the writing process. One of the quotes came allegedly from a book by data journalist and NYU professor Meredith Broussard, a critique of trusting algorithms to make decisions in medicine. We have an unexpected connection to this story, so we called her up for a reaction.
3: I got an email from a New York Times reporter, Ben Mullen, and he said, "I am writing about this book, The Future of Truth, and it includes a quote from you, and I wanted to verify that quote with you." And I looked at the quote, and I thought, that does not sound like me. That does not sound like my writing. I searched the text of my most recent book, More Than a Glitch, Confronting Race, Gender, and Ability Bias in Tech. And no, this quote does not appear. And then I looked in my earlier book, Artificial Unintelligence, nothing. Then I searched my entire hard drive from the past 11 years, and no. And I looked at it more closely, and I thought, you know, this does not at all sound like the way I write, but this does sound like the way that I talk. And I found that I had, in fact, said this thing in a 2023 interview with you.
11: I mean, this is just a perfect illustration of the what I think is the thesis of the book, you know, which is about the problems that AI may introduce into our epistemics. I mean, what did you sort of take from this situation?
3: I mean, I would argue this is an illustration of the fact that AI is not infallible. It does not actually work the way that most people think it works. So most people use an AI chatbot for something simple, like, you know, a simple question. And they just go about assuming that what the AI gives you is useful and true. And it's actually not. I like to think about an experiment that Julia Angwin and Alondra Nelson ran around the last election. What they did is they evaluated AI chatbots according to the accuracy of their responses to simple questions about election access. And they found that the chatbots were wrong about 50% of the time. So I'd like to assume that a chatbot is going to be wrong half the time. And I find that's actually a much more helpful way of using a chatbot.
11: That's Meredith Broussard at NYU. I'm Megan McCarty-Carino, and that's Marketplace Tech. This is APM.

0: Colorado has become one of the hardest places in the country to raise young children while holding down a job.
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0: Childcare issues strain families and Colorado's economy. 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Raising Colorado, the untold costs of a broken childcare system. 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
2: From the New York Times, I'm Natalie Kitroev. This is The Daily. On Tuesday, Mainers will vote in a primary for a high-stakes Senate seat that Democrats think they can win back from Republicans for the first time in decades. They're pinning their hopes on progressive Democrat Graham Platner, a charismatic oyster farmer and a combat veteran with a populist message. But Platner's faced a string of accusations surrounding his personal behavior, including new reporting in The Times that broke last week. Today, my colleagues Lisa Lehrer and Katie Glick explain what this race means for Maine and for the prospects of the Democratic Party. It's Tuesday, June 9th. Hi, Lisa.
3: Hi.
2: Hi, Katie.
4: Hi.
2: So we have you here because you two broke this story late last week. And I think it's fair to say that it generated a huge reaction. So just to lay it out, this was a story about the experiences of past girlfriends of Graham Platner, allegations of heavy drinking, physical intimidation. These were not allegations of anything criminal, no allegations of domestic abuse, but some pretty rough stuff. And we're going to get deeper into that reporting. But before we do that, just explain for me the stakes of what we're talking about here, the stakes of this race.
4: I think that in part it reflects just how critical this race is. Maine is all but essential to the Democrats' path to retaking the Senate. Maine loomed so large in the minds of Democrats because they thought last time that Susan Collins was on the ballot that she was finally going to lose. Instead, she wins. And so going in to 2026, people were extremely motivated to finally mount a campaign that could actually defeat Senator Collins.
3: You know, and I also think this race, it's a place where they have really tested this thesis, which many Democrats believe, that the party needs new energy, new leadership, more authentic messengers. And they are testing that through this candidate, Graham Platner, who is likely to be their Democratic nominee in this race.
2: Okay, so let's just talk about how we got here. Set up this contest for us.
3: So at the very beginning of this contest, there was really a widespread expectation that the Democratic nominee would be Janet Mills, who is the 78-year-old two-term governor of Maine. And then over last summer, some progressive operatives and activists decided that they were really unhappy with Mills as the pick. Mm-hmm. And so they went up to Maine and started looking for someone else who could challenge Janet Mills in the Democratic primary. And they found Graham Platner, who at the time was running a small oyster farm in coastal Maine. He had moved back up in 2016 after spending some time in Washington, serving in the military. He had never run for any elected office. They had seen a video that he had done as part of like an aquaculture association, sort of related to the oysters. And you know, he had been involved with some very local political fights over aquaculture in the bay where he has his oyster farm. And they saw that he could sort of speak compellingly. And what he had to say was essentially an economic populist message talking about taking on corruption, taking on billionaires, and that sort of caught their attention.
2: Okay, so these progressives find Platner, they choose him, they see him as the foil for Janet Mills. And what happens? How does it go?
3: He starts taking off. He has a lot of natural political talent.
5: My name is Graham Platner, and I am running for United States Senate.
3: He's doing these town halls.
5: Until the Democratic Party at the federal level is no longer beholden to the same corporate interests that the Republican Party is, we're going to find ourselves back in this position over and over and over.
3: And he begins to sort of build a following.
4: So he also benefits from two major liabilities for Governor Mills. The first is there is a real strain of anti-establishment fervor running through at least some corners of the Democratic base right now. People are upset with Democratic leadership in Washington. And the other thing is her age. Plattner is 41. Mills is 78.
0: So he takes off for all the reasons you're saying, Katie. And then what happens?
4: So the flip side of finding new outsider political candidates is sometimes they have not gone through the kind of vetting that veteran establishment politicians have done. And revelations about a trove of comments he made on Reddit, some of them quite inflammatory, come out. Revelations that he had a tattoo on his chest that was widely recognized as a Nazi symbol come out, and it sends his campaign into what looks like a free fall. You know, he has staffers leaving the campaign. There's talk of NDAs being required for the people who stay, and a lot of people assume that these controversies are going to doom him.
3: So the tattoo was a skull and crossbones that Graham Plattner had done on his chest back in 2007 when he was in the Marines. And it turned out that this was not just any skull and crossbones, that this was, in fact, a Nazi symbol, a Totenkopf.
0: Uh-huh.
3: He actually revealed it himself. And basically what he says is, I got this tattoo when I was in the Marines. I didn't know what it was, and I regret having it. And he eventually gets it covered up.
0: Got it. And the Reddit posts?
3: So the Reddit posts are a trove of about 2,000 posts, comments, really, that he made on Reddit from about 2009 to 2021. And some of his comments are quite controversial. He made a few comments about women, sort of poo-pooing women who get raped and sort of questioning why they are getting so drunk that they end up raped. He used slurs about gay people, about mentally disabled people.
4: He has said that many of the most inflammatory comments he wrote at a very dark time in his life. Plattner is a combat veteran who served in Iraq and Afghanistan, and he says that they do not reflect the man he is today and urges Mainers not to judge him.
0: So how did that land?
3: So the Mills campaign sees an opportunity in all of this, and they start running ads featuring women, particularly featuring his comments about rape, to try to swing Maine voters towards their side and build her support. But what matters, of course, is what Maine voters think.
0: Right.
3: So we went up to Maine to hear about that. And there were really a range of reactions. I think perhaps one of the most striking moments we observed was a woman who stood up at a town hall and asked point blank, what else do voters need to know about you?
6: I hear your heart saying you've changed. You're a different person now. But they're going to try to find whatever they can.
3: His response was equally striking.
5: I've never had some kind of like weird relationships with people. I have a lot of ex-girlfriends. They're all still my friends.
3: He promised the audience there was nothing else that would come out. But it was also really clear that his message was hitting something really deep that these Democratic primary voters wanted.
7: Graham Plattner has given me hope. He is a good old boy. He is a regular person. He is relatable.
3: There were a lot of people who said that he was speaking for them, for working class voters.
8: The affordability crisis, he definitely spoke to that and was something that I personally am struggling with. And you know.
3: So I think it becomes clear that this is a movement and he has built something here in Maine.
4: And Governor Janet Mills ends up dropping out of the race after spending months trailing Plattner in the polls, struggling to gain traction, and really running a very low-key campaign. Meantime, Plattner is continuing to do well in the polls, and he effectively immediately becomes the presumptive Democratic nominee, and the general election is off to the races.
3: This is when the rumors that were already surrounding him go into hyperdrive. So the first big story that breaks is that he had been exchanging explicit messages with multiple women as recently as May 2025. Of course, his campaign launches in August 2025. And it is his wife who confirms the story to the national media.
4: So on Thursday, we publish this story that has been months in the making, that is rooted in more than 24 interviews. And it's really based on allegations from three different women who dated Plattner. They describe reckless and unsettling behavior. They describe heavy drinking, infidelity. And in at least one case, there is the description of physical intimidation.
2: When you say physical intimidation, what do you actually mean by that?
3: Well, a woman who now lives in Virginia, Lindsay Fifield, dated Plattner from about 2013 to 2015. And she described several instances of what she said was physical intimidation. There was one where she said Graham Plattner yanked her out of a taxi by her wrist. And she said once when they had both been drinking and were having a fight over infidelity, he pinned her arm behind her back and sort of pushed her into a room and held the door closed. But it is important to note that Lindsay Fifield said that Plattner never hit her. He never punched her.
4: And she said that the way that Plattner could talk about violence would leave her uneasy at times. She says he left an AR-15 lying around his apartment on Capitol Hill. She also recalled that he would say pretty disturbing things. For example, she told us that he would say the following, quote, "If anybody ever broke in here, I would rape them." She said that he added that it would not be, quote, "in a sexual way, not in a gay way," but that he would, quote, "rape them to show them that I'm dominant," she said.
3: And she also added that he knew the tattoo was a Nazi symbol, and he would joke about it being a Nazi symbol and called it affectionately Mein Totenkampf.
4: To be clear, we spoke with three women who dated Plattner on and off over a period of years, as recently as 2021. They said spending time with him could be exhilarating, but they also recounted patterns of heavy drinking, of womanizing.
3: So the other element that we had to contend with in this story is that Lindsay Fifield is a conservative, and she is someone who has a long history of working in Republican politics. She worked for the Heritage Foundation, which is, of course, a conservative think tank.
2: How did you think about that?
3: Well, we asked her directly about it, and she said very clearly that she would have brought the allegations even against a Republican.
2: And how did the Plattner campaign react when you brought them this reporting, before you published, when you're letting them know this is what our reporting has revealed?
3: First, they chose to specifically deny two things. One, that Graham Plattner knew what his tattoo symbolized and knew that it was a Nazi symbol at any point in time, but specifically when he got it. Second, being any allegation of any kind of physical intimidation. And beyond those two specific denials, they offered two blanket statements. One was from Graham Plattner himself, where he talked about being a less than perfect boyfriend and said he took responsibility for that behavior, but anything beyond that was categorically false. They also offered a second statement that came from the campaign where they really attempted to undercut Lindsay Fifield's allegations and really painting her as a Republican political operative. And they also connected us to five people, including three former girlfriends who could testify to Plattner's character. And so we called all those people and they described a far more positive interaction with him and far more positive characterization of his sort of intimate relationships. And then we felt, after a pretty intensive editing and standards process here at the Times, we were ready to publish after all those months of reporting. And so we published. And then all hell broke loose.

0: We'll be right back.
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0: Since losing her daughter, Joby, CPR's Andrea Dukakis has contemplated whether there's an afterlife.
1: I guess the intellectual answer is I have absolutely no idea. 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I'm just obsessed with this hope that she's still around and she's okay.
0: In a new series, Andrea combines her journalistic lens with a mother's yearning. 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
2: This is The Daily. I'm Natalie Kitroeff. Back to my conversation with Lisa Lehrer and Katie Glick about the high-stakes primary for a Senate seat in Maine and the allegations surrounding the Democratic frontrunner Graham Platner.
3: Okay, Lisa, talk us through the hell breaking loose.
4: So almost immediately, it was absolute mayhem on social media, Facebook, all those kinds of places. And look, you have to remember, everyone across the country is invested in this race because both sides want to win control of the Senate. But they also see, at least among Democrats, as this really big struggle over what the path forward is for this party that is so deeply in the wilderness right now. So people really went crazy across the political spectrum. And on the right and on the left, they had a lot of views about this story. People on the right said the story downplayed real allegations, that we had intentionally chosen not to report things that we had that were more serious than the various allegations included in our story. And what was particularly interesting about that was the people making those claims included Lindsay Feifeld herself, who said there were much more serious things out there than we had reported.
3: So the critics on the right and this source, Lindsay Feifeld, are saying you didn't go far enough. You intentionally protected Platner?
4: Yes, they're saying that this story, which revealed really serious allegations about Graham Platner's conduct in the past, was actually a gift to his campaign because it functioned to bury more serious allegations that they believe are out there. And look, that's just categorically false. We published everything credible that we had.
3: And what about Democrats? Like, what was the tenor of their response?
5: For more moderate Democratic officials, this is exactly what they have been worrying about.
6: I look forward to the day where I am not answering every single week a question about bad behavior by another dude.
5: You saw Senator Alyssa Slotkin from Michigan expressing exasperation about being asked about yet another Platner controversy. And more broadly, there's this fear that what should be an eminently winnable seat this year, in a year that is looking to be quite challenging for Republicans, is in fact going to end up backfiring for the Democrats.
4: And on the progressive left, there was a very different reaction.
7: So I think when you look at politics in general, there are no saints.
4: Senator Bernie Sanders restated his support for Platner and said he was still standing by him. A number of sort of progressives, strategists and professionals, activists online really attempted to downplay the allegations. And Platner himself kind of takes the same tact in an interview with Chris Hayes on MS Now, where he denies the physical allegations and really pushes this idea that Lindsay Feifeld is a right-wing operative. And our colleague, Daily producer Caitlin O'Keefe, spent the weekend calling Maine voters and asked them what they were making of all this.
8: Do you know who you're going to vote for on Tuesday, primary day?
9: Absolutely supporting Graham Platner.
10: I'm going to vote for Graham Platner.
11: I just can't bring myself to support Platner.
4: So there's a couple different groups of people.
9: At the end of the day, you kind of just have to figure out if you believe in someone's character or not. And I haven't believed in anyone's character other than Graham Platner for a very long time.
4: Some of them are just all in on Graham Platner.
12: I am not marrying the man. I am not dating the man. I am not expecting him to be flawless.
9: I don't see any evidence that supports the fact that he's an abusive person or did anything ridiculously out of line.
12: Since the primary accuser has worked for the Heritage Foundation, I mean, seriously.
4: On the other hand, there's a set of people who are really against Graham Platner.
13: I don't think he has the demeanor that we need in a U.S. senator. I think he's a clown. And I thought we were supposed to listen to women.
4: And lastly, there's just a group of people who don't know what to do. They're really torn.
14: I want to vote for someone who I can fully stand behind. And in an ideal world, that would be the candidate that we have. But if it's not Plattner, then who is it?
5: You know, if Plattner wins, you are going to see a lot of the more progressive Democrats who have rallied to him, who have embraced his candidacy, say, this is the path forward. We need more candidates who are speaking out boldly on Medicare for All, on confronting the oligarchy, on taking a much harder line toward Israel, for example. And if he loses, the recriminations are going to be extraordinary. More moderate Democrats will say this is exactly why you don't nominate someone who, in their view, is too far left, someone who has far too much personal baggage. We need to go with someone who has been far more vetted and experienced. So no matter the outcome, this race and its outcome is going to be a microcosm of the Democratic fights to come over the real future of the party, which I think will not be decided until 28.
3: You're saying Democrats may very well take the result in Maine as a verdict not just on Plattner, but on what they should do in 2028 in the national election.
4: I think that's right. I think the country is going through a period of rethinking what kind of experience they want their political leaders to have, and also what kind of things that were traditionally seen as political baggage they're willing to accept.
3: Well, Lisa, Katie, thank you both so much.
4: Thank you.
5: Thanks for having us.
15: Katie Glick is a political reporter, and Lisa Lehrer is a national political correspondent for The New York Times.
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23: It's so hard to be living not only in constant limbo, but with this level of hypervigilance that no matter what you do, there are outside factors that can wreck your life with a blink of an eye.
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25: Then on Life Kit, what to do when your drinking water has PFAS in it, also known as forever chemicals.
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22: 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After this news.
0: Live from NPR News in Washington, I'm Dan Ronan. Longtime Republican Senator Susan Collins of Maine will face political newcomer Graham Plattner in the November general election. Collins was unopposed in Tuesday's GOP primary. Plattner easily won the Democratic primary despite recent questions about his personal life. During an address to supporters Tuesday night in Blue Hill, Maine, he promised to do better.
1: I've made mistakes in my life, mistakes that I regret, that I live with, that I continue to learn from. I'm still far from perfect. But every day I wake up and I try to be a little bit better and a little bit kinder than I was the day before.
0: The Maine Senate seat is considered critical if Democrats are to gain control of the Senate. The 41-year-old Plattner enlisted in the Marines after graduation from high school. He did multiple deployments in Iraq and Afghanistan before becoming an oyster farmer in his native state of Maine when he returned. Republican Steve Hilton has secured the second spot in California's governor's race. That's according to a call by the Associated Press. Cap Radio's Laura Fitzgerald reports.
2: Hilton, a former Fox News commentator who's endorsed by President Trump, will advance to the general election for California governor. Hilton will face Democrat Javier Becerra, who served as California Attorney General and U.S. Health and Human Services Secretary in the Biden administration. That call is the end of the road for Democratic candidate Tom Steyer, who was vying for the second spot to face off with Becerra in a Dem-on-Dem race. California's top two primary system allows the top two vote earners to advance to the general regardless of their party. Steyer, a billionaire and former hedge fund manager, ran the most expensive gubernatorial campaign in state history, spending more than $200 million of his own money. For NPR News, I'm Laura Fitzgerald in Berkeley.
0: Congress has approved roughly $70 billion to fund immigration enforcement through the rest of President Trump's term. This despite objections from Democrats who tried to block the money for ICE and the Border Patrol. NPR's Sam Greenglass has the story.
6: The 214-212 House vote caps a months-long debate over immigration policy sparked when officers killed two U.S. citizens in Minneapolis. Democrats secured none of the additional reforms they were demanding in wake of the shootings, like requiring officer-worn body cameras, while Republicans used a special budget maneuver to skirt Democrats and fund ICE and Border Patrol not just for this year, but until 2029. Democrats and even some Republicans worry the unorthodox move allows the agencies to avoid congressional oversight. That's because they won't have to come back to Congress for more money for 3 years. Last year, Republicans used this same tool to send ICE and Border Patrol tens of billions of dollars with few strings. Sam Greenglass, NPR News, Washington.
0: And from Washington, you're listening to NPR News. The U.S. and Iran traded military strikes early Wednesday, one day after Iran took down a U.S. Army helicopter near the Strait of Hormuz. Iran launched attacks into neighboring Bahrain and Kuwait, and Iran also said it targeted an airbase in Jordan home to U.S. forces. Meanwhile, U.S. Central Command said it launched self-defense strikes against Iran, hitting an Iranian air defense missile facility, radar sites, and a ground control station. The number of conflicts between states rose again last year. It's the highest level since the Second World War. That's according to a report by the UPP-SAVA Conflict Data Program. One of the worst scenes is in Sudan. NPR's Emmanuel Nkiwoto reports.
7: According to the Uppsala Conflict Data Program, fatalities from a growing number of conflicts rose to nearly a quarter of a million last year. The deadliest violence were massacres in a city in Sudan's western region of Darfur. It pushed one-sided violence in Africa to its highest levels since the Rwandan genocide in 1994. More than 60,000 people were killed in the city of Al-Fashir by the Rapid Support Forces at war with Sudan's army for the last 3 years. The RSF had launched a brutal 18-month siege on the city before it took it over last October. The violence against African ethnic groups bore the hallmarks of a genocide, according to the UN. Emmanuel Akimotu, NPR News, Lagos.
0: The best of seven NHL Stanley Cup final between Carolina Hurricanes and the Las Vegas Golden Knights now tied at two games each. Carolina won the game Tuesday night 5-3 in Las Vegas. 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

0: What's good, y'all? You're listening to Code Switch from NPR. I'm Gene Demby, and I'm joined today by Jimena Bustillo. What's good, Jimena?
1: Hey, Gene.
0: Y'all have heard Jimena on the podcast before. Today, though, we are talking about some huge changes to American immigration policy that will likely affect hundreds of thousands of people who live in the U.S. and people who are not here illegally.
1: Yeah, you know, if you are an immigrant in the United States or looking to come to the United States, there is, you know, at least one agency that you are most likely to run into, and that is the U.S. Citizenship and Immigration Services, also known as USCIS. And sometimes they call it CIS, but it's not like the forensics side CIS.
0: Yes, CSI. So wait, USCIS, they're the people you would have to interface with to handle your residency in the United States if you were not born here, right?
1: Yes. So they give you a green card. They are the one that says that you can be a U.S. citizen. They also are what give people work permits and various visas. And so, you know, if you are looking to be in the United States legally, if you're looking to do that quote unquote right way, USCIS is often the main keeper of that quote-unquote right way.
0: Gotcha, gotcha. Can I ask you a very dumb question?
1: Mm-hmm.
0: Is a green card actually green?
1: I think it has some green in it.
0: Just like on the edges, you know, the fringes.
1: Okay. A little tint.
0: Green tinted card. Green card is easy to say. So USCIS is the people you'd have to interface with to handle your residency in the United States if you were not born here, right?
1: Yeah, traditionally. I mean, we are seeing the second Trump administration really change a lot of the focus of USCIS to be a lot more restrictive. So the most recent example of this is in May, there was a policy memo giving USCIS officers who are reviewing these applications for legal permanent residency the discretion that if someone didn't go back to their home country to apply for this green card, that could be a reason to deny it.
0: Wow.
1: The law hasn't changed, but this policy memo really freaked people out because it sounds like they want to make it harder for people to be approved for a green card.
0: Okay, so they're tightening the screws on people who want to stay in the country via green cards, right?
1: Yeah, via green cards and via just about anything else.
0: Okay.
1: I mean, USCIS is in the process of re-vetting refugees that had already been admitted into the country, and then they put a pause on almost all immigration applications from anyone that came from one of 39 countries that currently has a travel ban in the United States. Which means that if you were born in one of those 39 countries, but you're a student, a worker, or a green card holder applying for citizenship, you might need to be renewing something, or you might need to be applying for something. And for many people, that is not getting renewed, and those applications are not being touched.
0: And then there's DACA.
1: And then there's Deferred Action for Childhood Arrivals.
0: And so, quick explanatory comma, DACA was an attempt to create some kind of provision for kids who came here when they were really, really young, like to have some sort of protections to stay in the country because they've basically grown up here in the United States. This is the only place they know. And DACA does not give them legal status, but it does protect them from deportation and allows them to move through the world in all these ways.
1: Right. And DACA recipients, like folks with other types of, you know, engagement with USCIS, have to renew their status regularly, every 2 years, in fact. So they have to renew every 2 years for the last 14 years. They pay hundreds of dollars to renew their DACA.
0: Wow.
1: However, that has changed. Under this Trump administration, there has been a huge slowdown of processing at USCIS.
0: Huh.
1: What that means for people who rely on something like DACA for not just the deferred action, but also their work permit, which is a separate form they have to re-up every 2 years, is that that has an expiration date, a very exact expiration date.
0: Mm-hmm.
1: And once you hit that date, if your DACA is not renewed, you are completely undocumented. You have no legal status.
0: Wow.
1: And to be clear, DACA is not legal status. So that's what sets this group apart from other groups, but it is stripping the permission to legally do things in the country and the ability to be protected, in theory, from immigration enforcement actions against you.
0: Hmm. And Jimena, you've been talking to folks who are facing the uncertainty of a DACA-less life in the very near future, possibly. And people who have been renewing, as you said, very regularly, who are now caught in this sort of purgatory.
2: It's so hard to be living not only in constant limbo, but with this level of hypervigilance that no matter what you do, there are outside factors that can wreck your life with a blink of an eye.
3: It's just really, really frustrating. And it's just like, I don't want to be a 40-year-old undocumented person in this country after all the stuff that I've done.
0: So that's what Jimena is walking us through on this episode. What it's like to live a life in limbo as the Trump administration moves to make it harder to become an American or stay in America.
4: So I was able to go to Arizona and talk with people who are in various stages of their DACA renewals. Mm-hmm. So folks who have already renewed, have seen the lapse, have gotten it back. People who are currently in that lapse and are out of work. And then I also spoke with people like Reina Montoya and Jose Patiño, who have their renewals in January 2027, but are now already thinking about when do they apply, how to get together, you know, all the materials to do that, and what if there is a lapse.
5: I'm Reina Montoya, and I am 35.
3: Jose Patiño, and I am 37.
5: Hitting 40, dude.
3: Let's go. Hey, if I make it to 40, it's an accomplishment, honestly. I never thought I'd make it this far.
4: So Reina and Jose both run a nonprofit immigrant youth advocacy organization in Arizona called Aliento.
0: Okay.
4: And so they are very involved with a lot of particularly state and local-based immigration advocacy. You know, a lot of DACA recipients are called casually the DACA kids, and they're just not kids anymore. Mm. The average age of a DACA recipient is 31. More than half of DACA recipients are between 31 and 44.
5: I do think that still people have that conception about dreamers that we are high school students or college students or those little kids. But time has passed. It's been close to 15 years since the first time that the DACA program was announced. I mean, that's a lot of years, right? We grow up like any other American. We age, and that's something that is inevitable. We can't stop time.
4: You know, they have grown. They have aged as this program has existed for 14 years.
0: Mm-hmm.
4: When DACA was first launched in 2012, you had to be 31 or under,
0: okay,
4: and have had entered the United States prior to 2007. So you definitely could have an entire pre-DACA life and then a post-DACA life, mm-hmm, which is what we're seeing with a lot of these older DACA recipients, is they had often graduated high school. Sometimes they were already trying to figure out college. Sometimes they had already graduated college. Like, they could legally drink,
0: mm-hmm,
4: but they could not legally be in the United States. And so, like, they remember that very clearly.
5: So when DACA was announced, it was a month after I graduated college.
3: I got the DACA approval on my birthday in 2013. I was 24.
5: My DACA expires in January of 2027.
3: Yeah, mine expires in February of 2027.
5: So definitely I've been monitoring the calendar, getting a little bit more concerned as I'm hearing of folks that lapse.
3: Similarly, I am concerned.
4: They are now already thinking about when do they apply, how to get together, you know, all the materials to do that, and what if there is a lapse.
0: Wow.
4: They have jobs. They have kids, mm-hmm, like growing kids, like teenagers of their own. They have aging parents that they're taking care of. They have gotten their degrees because DACA has allowed them to do that, or they're still working on getting their degrees.
0: All the regular sort of like early middle age stuff.
4: Yes. They bought houses. Mm-hmm. They have cars. They have mortgages. And so going from having legal ability to do all those things to an immediate next day, no legal ability at all, is very

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1: Than ever before. And it's not guaranteed, and if you do everything what they ask you to do, that you're actually going to be able to get a renewal.
2: Now, both Reyna and Jose have been involved in immigration advocacy for a very long time. And they have always been, you know, participating in different events and with different organizations. And I think also just Arizona as a state has a very long history of immigration advocacy.
3: Like, we were fully undocumented. I remember doing campaigns, making calls. I had graduated from Arizona State University on May 2012. And I remember feeling so discouraged, like not knowing like if I was going to be able to put my degrees at U's, not knowing what was going to happen. At that time, we had come up from like a failure of the DREAM Act in 2010, but we kept pushing. So we were doing a lot of like advocacy and pushing President Obama at that time to do something about it.
4: This morning, Secretary Napolitano announced new actions my administration will take to mend our nation's immigration policy, to make it more fair, more efficient, and more just, specifically for certain young people, sometimes called dreamers.
2: And so when former President Barack Obama went to go make that famous announcement in the Rose Garden, they actually were amongst the people in the country that knew something was coming before Obama spoke those words.
5: Wow.
3: We didn't know it was going to be called DACA, but I remember getting a call at 5 a.m. in the morning before the announcement from a DC number. And they said, can you get a bunch of dreamers in a room and do a press conference? And I remember hearing on June 15 of 2012, President Obama in the Rose Garden making the announcement.
4: Over the next few months, eligible individuals who do not present a risk to national security or public safety will be able to request temporary relief from deportation proceedings and apply for work authorization.
3: I was so nervous. I remember trying to understand like what that meant. I think that I migrated with a tourist visa. We overstayed. And it was many years later that I learned that the reason why we migrated was because my dad was kidnapped by Mexican police, so we were fleeing violence. So for me, a lot of my dreams were about safety. But I just remember like trying to figure it out, one, like who was gonna be able to qualify. There was like so many questions, but it was just this sense of hope that despite of who qualified or not, like they were going to be some people that would have some peace. And my brother is 7 years younger than me. So I just remember that I was like secretly praying. It's like, even if I don't qualify, I just hope that my little brother is able to like be okay.
2: Jose was 21 at the time that DACA was announced. He'd been advocating for a program like it for years. But when the DACA policy was actually put into place, you know, it was a little bit bittersweet because it did have limitations. A lot of people simply wouldn't qualify, and that included people that he worked with at a restaurant.
1: And there were adults who were working at, like, the restaurant, and they were like, they're not going to qualify for it. And then I thought about my family because I'm the youngest of four. All four of us would probably qualify, my siblings and a lot of cousins. So I was happy. I thought of my parents, and I was sad. I thought of those workers, and they were not going to qualify. And they were like, don't worry about us. Like, we're just happy that you can have this, that somebody can have this. Just don't forget about us.
2: It really did change the way people could live. It did change their lives, like it did for hundreds of thousands of people.
3: I was pretty lucky. I was one of the first ones here in Arizona that was able to benefit from it. I just remember that it came right after election, so I felt like it was my election present.
2: But yeah, I mean, even when Obama made this announcement, he makes it clear.
4: Let's be clear. This is not amnesty.
2: This is not amnesty.
4: This is not immunity. This is not a path to citizenship. It's not a permanent fix. This is a temporary stopgap measure.
2: A temporary stopgap that is supposed to give Congress more time to find a permanent solution. But as we all know, that permanent solution has never come. And in the past, especially with

0: DACA, like that has been a population with a lot of bipartisan support where it was almost like a small bubble. It was a little bit protected in terms of those are not people that we're proactively looking for, that we are not proactively targeting, and if we encounter them, let them go. That has changed
1: Yeah,
0: under this Trump
1: you said
0: administration.
1: in the past, again, doing a lot of heavy lifting. So
0: Ominous.
1: what has changed?
0: This Trump administration has not rescinded DACA. They
1: Okay.
0: tried the first time, and legally they were not allowed to. Like the Supreme Court said, you didn't do this in the right way. You can't do it. There was also a lot of bipartisan public backlash,
1: Right.
0: where the Trump administration, I think even now understands that rescinding DACA proactively is not politically smart.
1: Okay.
0: However,
1: I was waiting for the clause. However.
0: however, there are many ways, again, through policy, that things can change in order to make being on DACA undesirable. So the Biden administration, for example, expanded healthcare access so that in order to be on the marketplace, DACA counted as legal status. Even though DACA is not legal status, the Biden administration expanded that definition to include DACA. The
1: Okay.
0: Trump administration took that back. So now if you're on DACA, you don't have access to the healthcare marketplace. Last year, there were a few investigations launched into colleges and universities that provide financial aid to DACA recipients. There was a big public messaging campaign from the Department of Homeland Security to not only emphasize that DACA is not legal status, but those without legal status have to self-deport. So you are telling DACA recipients you should leave. And that then escalated from, access issues and messaging issues to the increasing number of DACA recipients who have been caught up in immigration enforcement, meaning that they have been arrested, they have been detained, and they have been deported.
1: Wow.
0: And in some cases, federal district judges have ordered that those people need to be returned. And in some cases, the government has returned people that it deported.
2: And it's interesting to see that now as a 37-year-old, when I was once 18 years old, like, oh, I was so hopeful. We do a lot of presentations, especially in education. So a lot of the counselors and teachers think of like high school students or middle school students and university students. And they get shocked when like there's no DACA recipient in high school. So the program is basically closed for them. Many of the students have no idea the DACA program exists, what it was, who's eligible. And it's also like now we're asking them like kind of to believe that something this mythical thing can happen, like DACA become a mythical program for them.
1: Coming up, the dream DACA promise and the price of building a life on a status that can be taken away. Stay with us. You're listening to Code Switch from NPR.
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8: This is Code Switch, the show about race and identity from NPR. I'm Gene Demby. Jimena Bustillo, one of our immigration reporters here at NPR, has been telling me about her reporting on how the Trump White House is treating the DACA program and the now mostly middle-aged recipients of that special immigration status. So DACA is almost 14 years old, and it's been contested ever since it was put into place. After Obama implemented it, Trump tried to get rid of it. The first time, courts struck that down, and there was public backlash. And now in this administration, they have not taken steps, like you said, to get rid of DACA, but they have made it harder to access. They've stripped the program. What is that experience like for Jose and for Reyna as they go through the process of trying to re-up again this thing that they have done every 2 years for most of their adult lives?
0: You know, they acknowledge that it is unstable. We're talking now about 500,000 people on DACA. Some have found ways to adjust their status. They've married U.S. citizens. They've been able to get legal status through different ways. Some have left the country. Things move and they evolve, but the policy is the same. And I think that it is important to acknowledge that the implications of the same policy are going to be different because the population that we're talking about is now different.
9: For me, that's a main factor about why I don't want to have kids, because I know what it's like to live with the uncertainty of growing up with undocumented parents. I lead a nonprofit, so it's not just about me. Like, I think about my employees. Like, they're counting on my ability to run a successful organization for them to bring food to their table and to feed their families. So definitely, it's like this level of extra pressure, not only for yourself, but for your family, but also for the commitment of your work, right? And if I were to be lapsed within my DACA, I wouldn't be able to do that job and get compensated, right? So I think that there's all these different layers that we're navigating at this age that is very different when you're in your early 20s.
2: So at this point in time, I don't think I want to be a 40-year-old undocumented person who has a master's degree and all these things on my resume. And I'm like, maybe it's enough that this country doesn't want you. And they said it multiple times. And I think that probably that hurts the most, the fact that Trump was elected twice. And the last time with a popular vote and significant Latino support, significant people that I, within my family, uncles and cousins that I grew up who are undocumented sometime, and then adjusted their status. The fact that I had conversations with them and they decided, like, we're going to still vote for this person. I'm like, this is what could happen to not only me, but your brother, your sister, people that you care about. So that's the thing that was the most painful and still painful within me. And that's something that to me is like, at some point in time, a country can tell you so many different ways that they don't want you here.
0: And on one hand, they stay because this is their country. They love it. They believe in it. But, you know, at this point, they have seen so many ups and downs of DACA that they kind of know they can't really trust it.
9: If I were to make the really hard choice of leaving my country, which I consider the U.S. my home, I'm in that age that I should probably be thinking, because another country like Canada or Spain would probably hire me pretty quickly in other field. So I'm in that age that I'm still competitive age, right? That they desire me to move. But if I am like 55 and I'm in a place like this that I'm undocumented, I'm not going to be so desirable to migrate legally to another place.
0: DACA recipients that I spoke with have varying minds about this. Some of them know what they're in for. And it's kind of like, it's been described to me as like a base level anxiety that they just kind of like always sort of have, but they've always had it. So, you know, they have other things, they have jobs, they have kids. So it's there, but like, it's not, they're not awake thinking about it every night. Mm-hmm. Other people are a lot more panicked about that instability. And I think that just awareness of that instability has gotten a little bit worse this year as we are seeing these lapses and not just, oh, DACA's being challenged in court again.
9: We're seeing that this administration is utilizing every tool at their disposal, from delays to detentions to arrests, to ensure that this program becomes weaker and weaker.
0: So it's like this new, like, agency side impact on being able to just have DACA is, I think, what takes it to the next level for a lot of people.
9: We were made a promise by the U.S. government that if we come in good faith, tell them all our documents that we've been here, that they were not going to utilize that data against us. And we're seeing with this administration that they're not respecting that promise.
2: That promise was made by the Obama administration, not Trump. It's a different world.
9: Still the U.S. government, though.
2: I think clearly enough that Trump has said that this, whatever was promised before him, it no longer matters. And I think we should behave that way. I think that it will get worse before it gets better.
8: I think we could hazard some guesses if we wanted, but like, what has the Trump administration said about why so now? How does it explain its motivations for trying to keep people from staying in the country?
0: Yeah, I mean, in a lot of ways, the answer is the same. They go back to it's a national security risk. Mm-hmm. And they say that the vetting that had been done under prior administrations, including its own, was not enough. And so processing at USCIS has gotten a lot slower. And they say it's because they need to take more time to review every application. We see this as the rationale with DACA. We see this as the rationale with the pause on 39 countries that have the travel ban with people who are already here. You know, that is essentially the bottom line across the board.
8: Hmm. But of course, the Trump administration has also been playing footsie with the idea that this country should be a country for white people and has taken a very hardline anti-immigrant stance. Those things seem pretty related.
0: Yeah, I mean, like, even just looking at the mission statement change of USCIS, there is a focus on protecting American workers. They had taken out, even during the first Trump administration, the phrase nation of immigrants from the mission statement. Mm-hmm. America is not a nation of immigrants. It is a nation of citizens. Mm-hmm. And, you know, kind of like what that means, who it's allowing in, who it's not. Again, with USCIS kind of across the board taking this stance, we're seeing this also this month with how it's handling the refugee system. Now, refugees are also under the State Department, and there are many other agencies that deal with refugees, but they did just increase the cap from about 7,500 to 17,500, so adding about 10,000 refugees. But then they said all those slots are going to be filled with white South Africans, known as the Afrikaners. And so far this fiscal year, there have only been 3 refugees to be admitted into the United States that were not white Afrikaners. So, you know, they are leaning into that idea of who is in, who is out, who do we want to make it more difficult for to follow those existing pathways for either illegal status or alternatively, what is a protection that has been granted before and how do we limit that?
8: Jose and Reyna have been DACA recipients for, again, like most adult lives, almost 15 years now. How are they feeling about their prospects with this administration being the people handling their status?
0: Yeah. You know, I think when I asked them about kind of the future here, they are both kind of slightly different two minds about it.
9: This is home. It goes back to a very simple thing that my dad taught me is when you don't like something, when something is broken, you don't complain about it. You do something about it. And I think for me, that's what I hold on to. That's what gives me irrational sense of hope and optimism. I try to be reminded that we're not hopeless, that we do have power, even though that we're fighting really hard institutions and really a really hard administration that is really against us. I do believe in what I was taught when I came to the United States. I drank the Kool-Aid. I drank the American Dream Kool-Aid. And I do believe that we are a country that needs to be living up to our values of all men are created equal. I'm going to continue to fight until the last day that they have me here. I'll fight for not only myself, but for for our country that has given an opportunity to DACA recipients. And we have seen the success of that. And even though that there's actors that are trying to take that away from us, it is up to us whether we let that happen or not.
0: You know, Jose is definitely not stepping away from that fight. But at the same time, he acknowledges, and Reina does too, to be clear, but like he acknowledged a lot more of the eroded trust within the community.
2: The DACA program was the hope, not only for DACA recipients who are eligible, but also for younger generations and older generations that this country, that things could be different. And to many extents, the erosion of the DACA program and the protections has eroded a lot of that hopelessness within the community, because they're like, if those individuals that were the most protected or had like the most compelling story or like the best things and did everything right, if they're vulnerable, then what about us?
8: So DACA used to represent hope. What does it represent now?
0: I think it still represents hope. So a lot of people talk about dreamers. Mm-hmm. Not every dreamer is a DACA recipient.
8: Right.
0: A dreamer is just someone who was brought here when they were young. And in the vein of advocating for this like very young population, they were labeled as dreamers, like someone that had a dream of growing up someday and becoming an astronaut or a teacher or a scientist. And the goal was advocating for that future. And I asked a lot of folks, including Reina and Jose, if the dream had been achieved. Did you dream?
8: Did it become real?
0: Did it become real? And I think for a lot of people that I spoke with, the answer is yes, but the dream doesn't stop. Hmm. There's still a dream of falling in love with someone and getting married. There's still the dream of finishing your PhD. There's still the dream of that next stage in life and or maintaining the thing you were able to achieve, like just sustaining that happiness of you have your own apartment in downtown and it's really adorably decorated and you have it to yourself and you get to live on your own. Like just achieving that and maintaining that is happiness. And so I think for people who are on DACA, right now, DACA is the key to maintaining that or achieving that next thing. But then at the same time, a lot of people, I want to say almost regretted it.
8: Huh.
0: Like almost said, like, yes, I've achieved all these things, but now it could be taken away from me at any moment. Now I'm overly dependent on the government. Now at any point, like, it could have been all for nothing. And would I have just been better off living in the shadows?
8: Mm.
0: Like, you fall harder. And it was really interesting hearing people describe it as this thing that has provided them so much opportunity and so much freedom, and then describing it as an anchor.
8: Huh.
0: And, like, a thing that also brings them down. And, you know, it provides. And when it provides, it's great. But when that gets taken out, it's like the fall is really hard. And that is a reality that I think is a lot sharper in the last year, 6 months, than before with a lot of the other fights that we have seen the last few years with DACA.
8: Jimena Bustillo is a correspondent for NPR who covers politics and policy in Washington, specifically as it relates to the Department of Homeland Security and Immigration. Thank you, Amanda.
0: Thanks, Jane.
8: That's our show, but coming up on Life Kit, are there forever chemicals in your drinking water?
10: The same qualities that make them useful also make them really difficult to break down, so they can stick around for a long time in our bodies and the environment.
8: This episode you're listening to was produced by Christina Kahler. It was edited by Courtney Stein and Anna Yukananoff, and our engineer was Robert Rodriguez. As for me, I'm Gene Demby. And as for you, well, you are listening to NPR.
11: In Colorado's subalpine areas, you might spot a greenish-gray toad hanging out in shallow waters, sporting a white stripe on its back. Each boreal toad is further distinguished by its own belly pattern. as unique as a fingerprint. You won't hear the boreal toad croak, as it doesn't have the vocal organ to make that sound, but you might hear this delicate chirp. Instead of drinking, the toad absorbs water through a patch on its skin, and that can be infected by a fungus that's depleting amphibian populations worldwide. The boreal toad was once common in the southern Rocky Mountains, but has declined drastically over the past few decades. 100 toads are now in the Denver Zoo's care in a conservation effort to restore the animal in the southern Rockies.
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12: This is NPR's Life Kit. I'm Marielle Segarra. I want you to look around your home. Do you have a nonstick frying pan? A raincoat? Dental floss designed to slide easily between your teeth? All of these items have something in common. They often contain man-made chemicals called PFAS. That stands for per- and polyfluoroalkyl substances.
10: They're in a lot of stuff that we as humans really like nonstick pans that are really great for frying eggs or raincoats that keep you really dry. But the same qualities that make them useful also make them really difficult to break down, so they can stick around for a long time in our bodies and the environment.
12: New Hampshire Public Radio reporter Mara Hoplamazian has spent years reporting on PFAS, which are also known as forever chemicals.
10: One reason for that nickname is that they're super strong, in part because one of the things that unites this whole group of chemicals is that they have a bond between a fluorine atom and a carbon atom, which is the strongest single bond in organic chemistry.
12: PFAS are everywhere. They build up in our bodies, and even tiny amounts are linked to serious health problems like cancer, thyroid disease, high cholesterol, preeclampsia, ulcerative colitis, and more. And a major source of exposure for a lot of people is drinking water. Government estimates show that these chemicals are coming out of the taps in nearly half of homes in America. Mara is the host of a podcast called Safe to Drink. It follows the story of one town that finds out its water has been contaminated. And on this episode of Life Kit, we're going to talk about how to live in a world where these toxins are everywhere. We'll go over how to find out if PFAS are in your drinking water, what kinds of water filters can tackle them, and what other changes you can make to limit your exposure. All right, Mara, thanks for being here.
10: Thank you so much for having me.
12: Let's lay out the basics. Do we know what these chemicals are actually doing inside of our bodies? How they cause all this harm?
10: There's evidence that PFAS chemicals could be disrupting the signals our bodies send through hormones. They could change the way our genes express themselves. They could suppress our immune systems. They can interfere with cellular biology and cause uncontrolled growth, which is cancer. And the most well-studied of these chemicals are PFOA and PFOS, and they're sometimes called legacy PFAS chemicals. They're sort of like the originals. PFOA is classified as a group 1 carcinogen, meaning it is carcinogenic to humans. That's along with like other group 1 carcinogens, which are, you know, tobacco, asbestos, arsenic, but also things like processed meat and alcohol. And PFOS is classified as possibly carcinogenic.
12: Where have scientists found PFAS?
10: Estimates from the CDC show that pretty much all of us have PFAS in our blood, and they're pretty much everywhere in the world scientists have looked. You know, they were found in polar bears and seals in East Greenland. They were found in penguins in Antarctica. So it's really hard to get away from these things. And when it comes to tap water in the U.S., the U.S. Geological Service tried to get a handle on this with a study that came out a few years ago. They tested for more than 30 different PFAS chemicals of the, you know, roughly 15,000 that exist. and they found at least 45% of the nation's tap water has one or more of 30-plus PFAS chemicals in it.
13: Are PFAS legally allowed in drinking water?
10: As of 2 years ago, 2024, there are federal regulations for how much of a few PFAS chemicals are allowed in drinking water. And that means public water systems all across the U.S. will need to start testing for PFAS chemicals and treating their water to remove them. And in terms of the regulations themselves, the federal regulations for PFOA and PFOS are 4 parts per trillion. But the EPA has said if the levels were set solely based on health, they would be at 0 parts per trillion. So essentially saying, you know, there's not a safe level of these chemicals to be drinking.
13: So I wonder if you want to know, does the tap water in my area have PFAS in it? What would be your first step?
10: Many states have already done testing, so a good first step is to see what your current state regulations are and whether your state has public testing data online. And usually that can be found through your state's Department of Environmental Services or your health department. If you're on public water and you can't find that information through your state, you could call your water utility's customer service line to see if they have tested the water. And if they haven't, you know, keep checking, because the deadline for water utilities to test under the current EPA regulations is 2027.
13: Takeaway one, you want to know if your tap water contains PFAS. A good starting point is your state's PFAS regulations and its public water testing data. You can find that through your state health department or Department of Environmental Services. You can also call your water utility's customer service line to see if they've tested the water. And there are maps online that pull together public water testing data from the U.S. Geological Survey and from the Environmental Working Group, an advocacy organization. If you're on a private well, many states have programs to help you test your water, and they might also offer financial assistance. And then once you do look that up, how do you make sense of the reports that you find?
10: I think a good first step is to sort of compare your results to the federal regulations so that, you know, 4 parts per trillion for PFOA and PFOS, and then any state regulations you might have. I looked into this in Concord, New Hampshire, where I live. My apartment is on public water, so I checked to see if my water utility had tested the water. And they did test in 2023, and they published those results online. One of the water sources that mixes into my water tested slightly above the federal level, but the other sources had levels lower than the federal limit, and everything was below New Hampshire's state limits. So I felt like that was enough for me to feel my water was pretty safe.
13: But then again, like you said, the EPA has said that no level of PFAS is safe to be drinking.
10: Yeah, and in part, the reason for the difference between that 0 parts per trillion for the health guideline and the 4 parts per trillion for the enforceable guideline is because we can't really test down that low. I mean, these are tiny, tiny, tiny, tiny amounts of these chemicals. And, you know, it's a chemical that's not good for us, even in tiny, tiny, tiny amounts. But the EPA basically says we can't ask people to test and treat water lower than 4 parts per trillion. It wouldn't be feasible with the technology we have and the cost it would require.
13: When it comes to drinking water, how can we limit our exposure or filter some of this out?
10: If you do find test results that show there's PFAS in your water, or even if you feel like you just want to do it anyways, you can figure out if your water system has started treating for it. So there's certain kinds of filters that are effective for removing PFAS, and your water system might already be using those. They might be in the process of installing them. So check to see if they are doing that. If you find out your water has PFAS in it and your water system isn't treating it, you might want to get a treatment system in your own home. It's important to do some research about that. Not all water filters are the same, and some aren't as effective for PFAS. There's 3 kinds of water filters that are generally effective. One is granular activated carbon, one is ion exchange resin, and then there's reverse osmosis. Those 3 things are generally sort of effective for treating PFAS. And you'll also want to look for a filter that is certified. You can check out the National Sanitation Foundation website to see if a particular filter you're interested in treats the kind of PFAS that you're trying to target. And generally, you'll want to look for the letters NSF-ANSI-53 or NSF-ANSI-58.
13: Takeaway two, To limit your exposure to PFAS in drinking water, get a water filtration system. There are three kinds that are generally effective in filtering out PFAS: granular activated carbon, ion exchange resin, and reverse osmosis. Look for a filter that's certified by the National Sanitation Foundation and confirm that the certificate is genuine by searching for the company's name on the NSF website. Also, PFAS can be present in bottled water, so if you drink it, find out if the company is testing its water for these chemicals. Beyond drinking water, what are some other ways you can reduce your exposure to PFAS?
10: One thing that I've done is sort of take an inventory of the stuff in my life. So the stuff I'm cooking with and wearing and putting on my body, like makeup, and also the food packaging that food comes in. So in 2024, the FDA announced these grease-proofing substances that contained PFAS chemicals that have been used in things like microwave popcorn bags and fast food wrappers were no longer being sold, but they said those products might still be in use until the stock runs out. So that's something I pay attention to. Something like a beauty product or floss, sometimes they say PFAS-free on the label, but you really want to see if it's been third-party tested. So you can look for certifications like Green Seal or EPA's Safer Choice Program. For clothing, you can look for the Okotex 100 certification. And you sort of really want to make sure that those companies that are branding something as PFAS-free have actually tested to make sure it is PFAS-free. But when I did this sort of like inventory of all of my stuff, I decided to get rid of my nonstick pan. I really started like building a relationship with my old cast iron. I floss every day, so I made a point to get PFAS-free floss. But, you know, I have this older raincoat that works really well. I only wear it once or twice a year. It's not PFAS-free, but I haven't gotten rid of it because I felt like the risk trade-off felt worthwhile to me in that situation.
0: Yeah.
10: One scientist I spoke with, Megan Romano at Dartmouth, was sort of talking about how she wears waterproof mascara like twice a year. But for people who wear it every day, you know, that could be a place to think about making a change to reduce your exposure.
14: What I usually recommend to people is that you think about the products that have the longest, most prolonged contact with your skin. And if you want to start to make changes, that's the best place to start.
13: Mm-hmm. Is there any way to get PFAS out of your body if you've already been consuming them, as most of us have?
10: Your PFAS levels in your blood will decrease over time if you stop ingesting them. And U.S. health officials have said the best approach for reducing your blood levels is to prevent exposure in all the ways we've been talking about. There is ongoing research about methods for reducing blood levels for people who have really high exposure. But in the U.S., the Centers for Disease Control have said there's no currently approved medical treatment for reducing PFAS in the body. There is some guidance for doctors on how they might treat patients with higher levels of PFAS exposure. Like, they might prioritize certain kinds of screenings for particular cancers. They might test thyroid function. So if a person thinks they could have a high exposure to PFAS, they could discuss it with their doctor. And in some places, like New Hampshire, insurance companies are actually required to cover the cost of blood testing for PFAS chemicals. So that's something you could explore if you're interested in figuring out how much of this stuff is actually in your body.
13: Takeaway three, you can limit your exposure to PFAS in other ways, too. Consider personal care products and cleaning products in particular. Some will be labeled PFAS-free and back that up with certifications like Green Seal or EPA's Safer Choice Program. And for clothing, you can look for the Okotex 100 certification. Big picture, I think a lot of folks wonder, how worried should I be about this, given that these are everywhere? It can feel like a losing battle. I think about this a lot as someone who got cancer when I was 34, just a few years ago. The doctors didn't find an obvious cause, like, oh, you have a genetic mutation. So they said, hey, it's likely some kind of environmental exposure that we just can't pin down. So now I feel like I have to do everything to protect myself from every possible carcinogen in the environment, which just isn't possible and can drive you a little up the wall.
10: Yeah, that sounds so frustrating as an answer to get from doctors about, you know, we don't fully understand why this is happening. I'm so sorry that happened to you.
13: Thanks. But I think about it, and I did get a water filter for
15: my house for under my sink. And I also got water filters for my bathroom. I don't know for sure that they're making a huge difference or that they would prevent me from getting cancer in the future. But I just feel like I'm doing the best I can.
10: Yeah. And I feel like having information about what we're potentially exposed to in the environment, like PFAS chemicals and other things, allows us to sort of like make those calculations for ourselves. And with risk, it's, you know, it's like I was saying with my raincoat, like we each have our own tolerance for risk. And, you know, I always drive the speed limit. My sister loves to be like zooming past people in the left lane. And I try to think about my exposure to PFAS like that, you know, like what risk feels tolerable, what feels intolerable. And at the end of the day, you know, how much of my own money can I spend protecting myself from something that's so widespread? But like, as I said, you know, in order to make those calculations, we have to have good, reliable information. And that's where those federal and state regulations come in. Those enforceable limits and the testing efforts that come with them are really important as we try to make these decisions.
15: Yep. Well, Mara, thank you so much for this.
10: Thank you so much. Yeah.
15: Okay, recap time. Takeaway one. You want to know if your tap water has PFAS in it? A good starting point is your state's PFAS regulations and its public water testing data. You can also call your water utility's customer service line to see if they've tested the water, and there are maps online that you can look at. If you're on a private well, many states have programs to help you test your water, and they might offer financial assistance. Takeaway two, to limit your exposure to PFAS in drinking water, get a water filtration system. There are three kinds that are generally effective in filtering out PFAS: granular activated carbon, ion exchange resin, and reverse osmosis. Look for a filter that's certified by the National Sanitation Foundation, NSF. And PFAS can be present in bottled water, too. So if you drink it, find out if the company is testing its water for these chemicals. Takeaway three, you can limit your exposure to PFAS in other ways, too. Consider personal care products and cleaning products and clothing. Looking for certifications like Green Seal, EPA's Safer Choice Program, or Okotex 100. This episode of Life Kit was produced by Margaret Serino. Megan Kane is our senior supervising editor, and Beth Donovan is our executive producer. 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I'm Marielle Segarra. Thanks for listening. 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
1: Myanmar's military regime fights back as it forcibly recruits thousands of young men. Our correspondent goes deep behind rebel lines to meet rebel commanders and hear from soldiers who deserted the regime.
21: They began grabbing people from their homes, seizing people they found on the streets, even taking people in broad daylight. Before we even understood what was happening, we were sent to the front lines.
1: We'll get a reaction from Myanmar's deputy foreign minister.
20: Our sports presenter Isaac Fannin joins us from Los Angeles as the build-up to the World Cup gathers pace.
1: And our business reporter in Singapore speaks to the head of the world's largest semiconductor chip maker, who says future technology will revolve around AI. That's after the latest world news.
17: BBC News with David Harper. The United States says it's completed a series of strikes against Iran, which has retaliated by launching drones and missiles. The US military said it targeted air defense systems, ground control stations, and radar sites. It described the attacks as a proportional response to the downing of an American helicopter on Monday. Iran has responded with its own strikes, but it isn't clear whether there's been any damage. Peter Bowes reports.
22: Iran was quick to launch retaliatory attacks with drone and long-range missile strikes, according to state media, targeting American bases in Bahrain, Kuwait and Jordan. Iran's Revolutionary Guards warned they were ready to deliver a crushing and decisive response to any further US attacks. This is the most serious escalation of hostilities between Washington and Tehran since a truce was agreed 2 months ago. Both sides insist they want diplomacy to prevail, but the ceasefire is being seriously tested.
17: Rebels fighting the military government in Myanmar have told the BBC they're losing ground because of a shortage of manpower and equipment. New drone technology and the forced recruitment of tens of thousands of soldiers has helped the junta to retake lost territory. This man was among those conscripted into the army.
21: We were forcibly recruited against our will. They began grabbing people from their homes, seizing people they found on the streets, even taking people in broad daylight. Before we even understood what was happening, we were sent to the front lines. They treated us terribly from the beginning to the end. We couldn't endure it anymore.
17: The government fully controls less than half of Myanmar after an alliance of ethnic and rebel groups made sweeping gains more than 2 years ago. Ukraine's foreign minister has said Kyiv is seeking deeper ties with African countries and sees itself as an alternative to Russia on the continent. Andriy Sybiha told the BBC strengthening relations with Africa had become a foreign policy priority during Russia's full-scale invasion. He spoke to the BBC's Sami Awami in Kyiv.
23: In an exclusive interview with the BBC, Foreign Minister Andriy Sybiha said Kyiv was expanding its diplomatic presence across the continent and looking to build what he described as mutually beneficial partnerships. The minister also said Ukraine needed the support of African countries and international organizations, arguing that relations between Kyiv and African countries should be based on partnership rather than competition for influence.
17: Taliban authorities in Afghanistan say Pakistan has carried out airstrikes in three provinces, killing 13 people and injuring a further 14. A Taliban spokesman called it a humanitarian crime. The reported strikes followed an attack by the Pakistani Taliban on a security forces checkpoint near Peshawar, which killed at least six paramilitaries. The renewed violence threatens to disturb a lull in fighting between the two sides, which agreed a fragile ceasefire in March. BBC News. New figures show the world experienced the second hottest May on record last month. The EU's climate monitor said average temperatures were driven up by the developing El Niño weather pattern in the Pacific Ocean and an unusually early heat wave in Western Europe. The agency warned that climate change was making such extremes the new normal for the continent. A man accused of shooting dead 15 people at a Jewish event on Bondi Beach in Australia last December has been charged with an additional 19 offences. Naveed Akram was already facing a range of charges, including 15 counts of murder. Among the fresh charges are 10 counts of shooting with intent to murder. Mr. Akram is yet to enter a plea. The US House of Representatives has passed a long-delayed bill to fund immigration enforcement. The $70 billion bill, which the Senate has already approved, now goes to President Trump for his signature. Peter Hyatt reports.
24: Fury at the aggressive approach of Immigration and Customs Enforcement, or ICE, meant Democrats refused to fund the Department of Homeland Security without reform. ICE agents had killed two US citizens in separate incidents. A 76-day partial government shutdown followed until agreement was reached on funding non-immigration areas of the department. Since then, a new bill has been making its way through Congress, bitterly contested at times and voted on almost entirely along party lines. It funds ICE until the end of Mr. Trump's term of office and doesn't contain meaningful reforms the Democrats had wanted, though ICE is now under new leadership and seems to have toned down its approach.
2: A former top official in the British government has advanced to the final round of the election to be the next governor of California. Steve Hilton was director of strategy for David Cameron when he was prime minister, but moved to California in 2012 and later became a US citizen. He'll stand as a Trump-endorsed Republican against the Democrat Javier Becerra, who was President Biden's health secretary. The current governor cannot stand again, but is thought of as a possible presidential candidate. BBC News.
20: Thank you for that news. 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
1: In the programme today, we report from deep inside Myanmar's civil war and we speak to a civilian politician in exile. We also have stories on Lebanon and on AI.
4: And I'm Isaac Bannon in Los Angeles, bringing you all the news and stories around this World Cup, which gets underway in a few days' time. You can send us a WhatsApp or text message on that or anything you hear. Our number is +44 77 86 20 50 85.
1: In Myanmar's civil war, there's been a change. The military, which seized power in a coup 5 years ago, had been losing ground to rebel and ethnic groups across the country. But the forced recruitment of tens of thousands of conscripts has led to a change in fortune, and now it's the armed opposition that's on the defensive. New drone technology is also helping the junta take back some of the territory it lost. The coup leader, Min Aung Hlaing, has taken the role of president in elections, which most view as staged. He's given the armed opposition until the 31st of July to enter peace talks. All the main resistance forces have rejected that proposal. Our correspondent, Quentin Somerville, has just returned from time with rebel groups in Myanmar's Bago and Karen states.
5: Hidden deep under forest cover in Myanmar's Karen state is a field hospital, a jumble of bamboo and wooden buildings that treats resistance fighters injured in their battles to set Myanmar free from military rule. So we're in the operating theatre. It's running off solar power and generator. It is quite hot in here. Jazoo is on the table, still awake. Jazoo has a long gash at the top of his leg. They're trying to save his leg, which was injured as a result of him stepping on a landmine. He was on his way back from a military assault. As they turn him over, you can see that the back of his heel is all gone. It's just raw flesh. People sustain injuries from landmines every single day here. Dr. Song is the surgeon here. They say they carry out operations every day in this operating theatre. Never stops in terms of casualties.
6: There were days during the 5 years that I have been here when I couldn't describe the sorrow with words anymore. There's not just bombing, later kamikaze drones and artillery as well.
5: What do you say to young people in Yangon and Mandalay today who say, the coup was 5 years ago, this is all over?
6: If young people choose not to oppose the dictatorship now, then this cycle of revolution and resistance in our country will just continue, repeating itself endlessly.
5: There's about 10 rebel militia fighters who are heading to a base called Papon. Now, they have that junta base surrounded, but it's heavily armed. They have artillery, they have the ability to call in airstrikes, they have mortars. But they are surrounded on all three sides by the rebels.
9: We're on a rare thing here, an asphalt road, and that means we're a big target. So these men are listening out for drones. Commanders here tell us that Myanmar's military has the edge in terms of quantity and technology. Strikes come almost daily, they say.
5: Commander Ko Kong of the People's Defence Force takes me on patrol to a captured junta base.
25: The danger from drones is definitely increasing. It would be easier for us if we also had jammers.
5: So there was a drone overhead and we just had to take cover. But we can't hear it now. And the PDF forces think they might have brought it down. But they can't confirm that. In any case, we have to wait at this position. Just like the conflict in Ukraine, like the conflict in Lebanon, drones are everywhere now, and very quickly drone warfare adapts and escalates. And that's exactly what's happening here in Myanmar. This resistance base is hidden deep in the forest. Time and time again we hear from resistance fighters that one of the reasons that Myanmar's military, the junta, has regained the initiative on the battlefield is because of thousands of new recruits, forced conscripts, some of whom never wanted to fight. Well, here at this HQ, there are four deserters from the junta forces, and they've agreed to speak to us. How did you escape from the army?
0: From the military outpost, we planned to escape from the bathing place. Two of us went down to the bathing spot first, while the other two stayed behind to keep watch. Once all four of us had gathered there, we waited for the right moment and slipped away as soon as we could.
9: Did any of you want to join the army, or were you forced to do so?
0: We were forcibly recruited against our will. They began grabbing people from their homes, seizing people they found on the streets, even taking people in broad daylight. Before we even understood what was happening, we were sent to the front lines. They treated us terribly from the beginning to the end. We couldn't endure it anymore.
9: The junta's new recruits may not be willing, but they've revived the military's fortune.
1: That was Quentin Somerville reporting from Myanmar. You can now watch the full documentary, The Secret Jungle Hospital, on the BBC News channel on YouTube.
20: Let's get a reaction to that from David Gum Ong, Deputy Foreign Minister of the Myanmar National Unity Government. That's an internationally largely unrecognised government in exile made up of elected lawmakers who were overthrown in the 2021 coup. Welcome to the programme. What do you make of what you just heard?
3: Hi, my name is David, and I'd like to address one thing first and foremost. We're not entirely an exiled government. Most of the senior cabinet members, including the acting president, the prime minister, and most senior cabinet members are all inside the country, so we're not technically an exiled government. So I gotta address that, put it out there. So sure. Just a quick reaction. So I actually read the article. It came out a few hours ago, and it was also listening to it being aired on the radio. So I would like to first, say kudos to the incredible, courageous journalist, Mr. Somerville, for his very courageous work doing the ground, journalistic work, interviewing some of the, resistance fighters. I'm sure it was a very, perilous and very dangerous, precarious situation, all in all. But, I would say the military situation all across the country, it starts to look increasingly, more fragile and more, hard to predict for the junta as well, as well as for the resistance fighters. But, I would say the general sort of the bigger picture says that, the junta still controls less than 50% of the country. And that still remains a reality, on the ground.
20: Do you accept the fact, though, that the conscripts and the use of drones is swinging the balance a little bit more in the junta's favor?
3: Yeah, I tend to agree with the how the conscription law has exacerbated the sort of the realities on the battleground. Yeah.
20: What does that mean then for those hoping to overthrow the generals in power?
3: I lost him.
20: What does that mean then for those hoping to overthrow the generals in power?
3: Sorry, I didn't hear the earlier part of your question because I lost you for a couple of seconds there.
20: Okay, I was just trying to ask, what are the possible implications of that for those who wish to see the military junta gone?
3: Oh, that, it's going to be very long and arduous journey for all of us, for all the citizens. Men and women who are, perfectly healthy and are, you know, according to the conscription law, are eligible to be conscripted, they're going to, you know, face a much more, you know, a very, you know, difficult situation, you know, for everybody. And it's going to, you know, help the junta, you know, I guess in the near term. But then again, you know, it all comes down to how well trained these new, you know, recruits are. And they're not, they're mostly used as a human shield, and they're being sent to the front lines just to be killed and exploited. It's very inhumane. And we got to, you know, call the junta out. It's not really helping them militarily, you know, in any way possible.
7: What do you think is the key factor internationally that is allowing the military junta to keep going? Where do you think is it getting its main support from?
3: I would definitely say it's, you know, it's Moscow and other powerful countries in the region that are propping up the regime by lending them support, whether that's, you know, financial or, you know, military equipment and weapons and dual use technology. And, you know, also, you know, one of the most coveted things for the junta is the political legitimacy.

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1: Among, thank you very much indeed. Deputy Foreign Minister of the Myanmar National Unity Government, largely unrecognised government made up of elected lawmakers overthrown by the military back in 2021.
2: And you're listening to Newsday with Barbara in Nairobi, James in London, and Isaac Fannin, who has shifted our sports desk all the way over to Los Angeles this morning. How are preparations going for the World Cup there, Isaac?
3: Yeah, going pretty well from what I can see here in Los Angeles. Barbara, earlier this morning I was in SoFi Stadium. They were making the final preparations for their opening game on Friday, the United States, when they take on Paraguay. Plenty of excitement in the city. I've seen lots of TV programs that have had little inserts about the World Cup. There's plenty of adverts around the city as you walk through Los Angeles. It's really, really well publicized. So I think there is definitely a lot of excitement here for this tournament, which obviously begins in Mexico on Thursday.
2: Okay, but there are also a lot of other sports news items that we shouldn't forget, I guess.
3: Yeah, I mean, let's talk about one of Compton or Los Angeles's great people in Serena Williams. She was back on a tennis court after 4 years, 1,375 days to be exact. I was not counting. On Tuesday, she made a winning return as she played doubles with 19-year-old Canadian Victoria Mboko. Together, they upset third seeds Erin Rutliff and Nicole Melichar Martinez to reach the second round.
4: It was so fun. I had so much fun playing with Vicky. She really was able to hold up the team and really play big on the big points, and I could really rely on her. And we've never played together, but it just felt so natural playing with her, so it was actually really fun.
3: Yeah, there were some absolutely sensational moments in that match from the 44-year-old. She did not look a step out of place. So why now? Why has she chosen to return to tennis now?
4: I don't know. I had nothing better to do. I got tired of sitting at home. My kids are out of school for the summer, so why not?
3: I love that she's becoming a tennis player just to, as a hobby, as it were. Can you imagine being her partner as well, Victoria Mboko, playing with arguably the greatest player of all time?
5: Well, first of all, I feel very honored to play with you, Serena. It's such a privilege to play. It's such a privilege to play beside you, and I had a lot of fun. If anything, we really did that out there. So I'm so happy to be playing beside you, and we're going for more.
3: Yeah, they are indeed going for more. They face Canada's Leila Fernandez and Germany's Laura Siegmund in the quarterfinals. Williams had a pretty cool message as well at the end of that game.
4: Yeah, you can do anything at any age. And my, I just feel like it doesn't matter. As long as you're healthy and you take care of yourself and you're happy and you're doing your best, that's really all that matters.
3: Yeah, age, nothing but a number. Next, I want to tell you about a pretty extraordinary story out of Spain. So Real Madrid have had a $173 million bid for Atletico Madrid forward Julian Alvarez rejected. Now, that's not that strange in itself. But what is strange is Real Madrid put out a statement saying that their bid had been rejected. This statement said, after reviewing and evaluating the offer, Club Atletico de Madrid have expressed its gratitude for the proposal made within the framework of the good relations between both club and have rejected it, referring to the player's release clause. So after that statement, their city rivals seemingly laughed off the offer on social media, and they posted their own statement saying, "You must have confused education with gratitude, but to leave no doubt, we don't thank you for anything." Last week, of course, one of the pledges of Florentino Perez in presidential elections was that he was going to bid €150 million for an unnamed player, and he seemingly has done so. More sport from me a little bit later on.
1: Isaac Fannin, thank you.
2: To business with Suranjana Tawara. What's the latest there? We're going to be hearing something about chip making.
6: That's right. I've been speaking to the world's largest chip maker, Taiwan Semiconductor Manufacturing Company, or TSMC. 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And

0: the firm's chief financial officer, Wendell Huang, did say that, you know, the AI boom was very much there, that demand was continuing to be very high, and that the company was trying its best to meet the demand by expanding abroad, by increasing its productivity. Now, TSMC really sits at the center of a number of issues, not only this AI boom and this incredible demand for more chips, but also geopolitics, the US-China trade war, for example. Taiwan is a real pressure point, and TSMC is also a pressure point, especially its relationship with the United States. But I started by asking Wendell Huang, who rarely gives interviews, by the way, about the AI boom and whether there's any chance that it is a bubble.
1: In the next few years, we believe AI demand will be very strong. The megatrend of AI demand, we have high conviction over that, and it will drive our business. We are the major beneficiary of this AI demand because of our technology leadership, manufacturing excellence, and with the customer's trust.
2: Given the spend that your customers are making in AI infrastructure, can TSMC meet the demand?
1: We're doing everything we can, wherever we can, and however we can. We're expanding not just in Taiwan, but also in the US, in Japan, and in Germany, trying to expand the capacity and meet the customer's demand. We're trying to catch up with the demand. So far, still trying.
2: Obviously, you're getting orders, but is there any chance that this whole AI system, this move to the technology, is a bubble?
1: Our conviction in this AI megatrend is very strong. We talk to the customers, and also the customers' customers, who are mainly the hyperscalers. And these companies are financially very strong with a lot of financial resources. So we believe that they're able to continue to invest. That's why we are saying this is the multi-year structural demand, a megatrend.
2: The U.S. has pushed TSMC to invest $100 billion in American fabs, and the U.S. Commerce Secretary wants 40% of Taiwan's chip production moved to America. Is that a realistic ask?
1: We go out of Taiwan to build capacity based on customers' demand. The customers want us to go there. It's not the request of government.
2: Are the most advanced chips going to continue to be made in Taiwan or Arizona or both?
1: The most leading edge will continue to be ramped in Taiwan for practical reason. When the new technology comes out of R&D, you need R&D people and operations people to work really closely together. In Taiwan, we're able to move hundreds of engineers from, say, Taichung site to Tainan site and or back. So it's for practical reasons that the ramp of the most leading edge technologies will stay in Taiwan. After that, when that stabilizes, we can move that to the US, for example, and ramp it over there.
2: Can the Taiwan ecosystem be replicated elsewhere?
1: In foreign country, in the US, we think it will at least take 5 or 10 years or even longer. Yes.
2: Xi Jinping did warn at the Beijing summit he had with President Trump recently that Taiwan could put the US-China relationship in an extremely dangerous situation. How much of a pressure point is TSMC in that relationship?
1: We're not politicians, so I don't think we are able to answer that. As I said, we expand based on customers' demand, and we focus on fundamentals, the trinity of strength that I just mentioned: technology leadership, manufacturing excellence, customers' trust, including the service mentality.
3: That is Wendell Huan there, the head of TSMC, the chip maker. And Saranjana in Singapore is still with us. Despite this focus, Saranjana, on AI and U.S.-China tensions, no company is immune to other tensions, other events happening around the world. Has TSMC been affected by the conflict in Iran?
0: That's right. And inflation is obviously a big issue for all of these types of businesses. And Wendell Huang, the chief financial officer of TSMC, did tell me that inflation is pushing up the cost of doing business and did not rule out price rises. Now, of course, you know, some of that AI demand is proving inflationary, but those disruptions to supplies of crucial materials that are refined from oil as a result of what's going on in Iran are hitting chip makers. Things like helium are used in chip making. But when it came to price rises, which of course could potentially feed into other consumer electronics like phones and laptops, Wendell Huang did say that they would not introduce sudden price rises and that any price rises that would be required would reflect the company's value. And that includes its technology leadership, that includes its expansion abroad in places like the US and Europe, as well as, you know, the high quality of what they do. Now, TSMC has really managed to game the market in terms of how small those chips, how advanced those chips are that it's able to produce. And that's one of the reasons that it is not only, you know, ahead of the competition in many ways, but also, you know, the biggest chip maker in the world.
3: Thank you. Very interesting. That is our Asia business correspondent, Saranjana Tiwari. And you are with Newsday on the BBC World Service with me, Barbara Platt-Usher in Nairobi, and Rob Young in London.

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3: An interview with Ukraine's foreign minister about prisoners of war from Africa and his country's relationship with the continent.
2: We speak to an astronaut about who will be on the next Artemis mission to the moon.
3: And Isaac Fannin is in Los Angeles with all the latest as the World Cup preparations are gearing up.
4: BBC News with David Harper. The United States says it's completed a series of strikes against Iran. The US military said it targeted air defense systems, ground control stations, and radar sites. It described the attacks as a proportional response to the downing of an American helicopter on Monday. Iran's Revolutionary Guards say they've launched drones at US bases in the region. Rebels fighting the military government in Myanmar have told the BBC they're losing ground because of a shortage of manpower and equipment. New drone technology and the forced recruitment of tens of thousands of conscripts has helped the junta retake lost territory. The US House of Representatives has passed a multi-billion dollar bill to fund immigration enforcement. It now goes to President Trump to sign. A former top official in the British government has advanced to the final round in the election to be the next governor of California. Steve Hilton will stand as a Republican. He was director of strategy for David Cameron when he was UK Prime Minister. New figures show the world experienced the second hottest May on record last month. The EU's climate monitor warned that climate change was making such extremes the new normal for the continent. Ukraine's foreign minister has said Kyiv is seeking deeper ties with African countries and sees itself as an alternative to Russia on the continent. Andriy Sybiha said strengthening relations with Africa had become a foreign policy priority. Several homes and vehicles have been set on fire in Belfast after a knife attack in the city on Monday caused anti-immigration unrest. A Sudanese refugee has been charged with attempted murder. Almost 20,000 people in Japan have signed an online petition protesting against the Trump administration's use of manga and anime characters in social media posts. The organizers say using anime and manga in a military or political context may go against the intentions of the original creators. This is David Harper in London, and that's the latest BBC News.
3: Thank you very much indeed for that update. Hello and welcome to Newsday on the BBC World Service. Today, coming to you live from Nairobi with Barbara Platt-Usher, from London with me, James Copnell, and in Los Angeles we have our sports presenter, Isaac Fannin, to look ahead to the World Cup. Isaac.
5: Yes, I'm going to be bringing you all the news and stories from around the World Cup. The first day is on Thursday, and we will be going to Mexico to speak to our sports editor, Dan Rowan, who's going to be bringing us up to date with all the latest news in Mexico ahead of that opening game against South Africa.
3: And of course, if you want to bring in your reaction to that or anything you hear on Newsday, you can send us a WhatsApp or text message on our usual number, +44 77 86 20 50 85. Now, Ukraine's Minister of Foreign Affairs has told the BBC that his country wants equal cooperation with Africa, in contrast to what he called Russia's destabilizing influence. The Ukrainian government also claims that there are now close to 3,000 fighters from various African countries who have been misled or coerced into the Russian army by illegal recruitment agencies. Ukraine says 1 out of 8 prisoners of war in Ukraine are from Africa. going to hear from the Foreign Minister in just a moment. But first, a reminder of a report we played you earlier this week on Newsday from the BBC's Sami Awami, who visited a prisoner of war detention centre in Ukraine, where some African prisoners are caught fighting alongside Russian soldiers were being held. In fact, I think we're not going to play that clip. We're just going to have the interview with the foreign minister. So this is Andrei Sbiha speaking to Sami Awami.
6: We always been in Africa, I mean, as a part of the Soviet Union. And it is not fair that the Russian side now monopolized.
7: Yeah.
6: You see this positive contribution of the Soviet Union.
7: Mm.
6: It was a collective contribution. And we are ready to develop this track. We are interested in this mutually beneficial cooperation. We are the equal partner to our African friends.
8: I see you've also opened quite a few new embassies, about 8, I believe. So why now do you feel like we have to, you know, engage Africa in that?
6: Because we need your support. We need your voices in international organizations.
8: And is it also about countering Russian influence in Africa?
6: Probably Ukraine is an alternative for a proper cooperation.
8: And now you have many Africans going to fight for Russia. How is this issue complicating this drive, your efforts to strengthen your relationship with African countries?
6: That's a fact, that Russians try to engage more citizens of African countries into their armed forces. And they try to recruit them by different schemes, and that's a violation of international law. Probably they are providing them with a one-way ticket to death. They are the victims of this illegal Russian activities, illegal Russian propaganda. Sometimes they were invited to study in Russia, and then suddenly they appear on the battlefield.
8: Has Ukraine started recruiting fighters from Africa?
6: According to our legislation, it is allowed in our army that foreign citizens could, on volunteer base, join our army.
8: How is it different from how Russia is doing?
6: So Russia, they intentionally and deliberately extending their illegal activities abroad, not only in Africa. Losing so many soldiers injured and killed, they try to compensate this by recruiting citizens of other countries.
3: Ukraine's Foreign Affairs Minister, Andrei Sbiha, talking to the BBC's Sami Awami there. We've had a reaction in from Cameroon, from Nakombe, who's in Yaoundé, who says, I sometimes struggle to understand why many countries suddenly seek closer ties with Africa only when they're facing challenges or need support. Africa is often treated as a strategic partner when votes, resources, markets or diplomatic backing are required, but receives far less attention, Nakombe says, when those immediate interests are absent.
9: Well, NASA has named the astronauts who will fly on its Artemis 3 mission, the latest step in its effort to send humans back to the moon. The mission will not land on the lunar surface itself, but it is seen as a crucial test of the spacecraft that future moonwalkers will rely on. To talk us through who was chosen, why it matters, and what comes next, I spoke to Leroy Chow, former NASA astronaut and International Space Station commander. So first of all, who will be going into orbit?
10: The commander is Randy Bresnik, a veteran astronaut, and he's joined by three other astronauts. There were two, a European, a Canadian, and two other Americans. So a very exciting international crew.
9: And what qualities do you think were prioritized when selecting this team in particular for this particular mission?
10: Well, I think as with any crew, you want to try to get the right chemistry together, and that's why the commander has a lot of say. If, you know, the commander generally has been training or knows the other people fairly well and can come in. You know, for example, when I was a commander, going to be the commander of the space station, I was asked, you know, what do you think of these different candidates? Are these yes, no, or probably okay? You know, people who are flexible, who can get along with others, who can work as part of a team. Technical skills, we assume that all the professionals that are being considered all have the technical skills and can be trained up to do the job. So really it comes down to that chemistry.
9: Attention was paid to making it an international crew. Why are there no women?
10: That's a good question. I don't know. I would guess that it was based upon who was available, who kind of fit. You know, I mean, it's kind of a puzzle. Like I said, it's an inexact science, but that's a good question, legitimate question, and I don't know the answer.
9: Just remind us briefly about the mission of Artemis III. It won't go to the moon, will it? It will orbit the Earth?
10: That's right. It's going to be in low Earth orbit, and the main purpose of the mission, which is very similar to that of Apollo 9, was to check out the lunar lander in Earth orbit. That way, we could check it out in actual conditions without landing it. But then if there was an issue, we'd get the crew back to Earth pretty quickly. And so hopefully there will be more than one lander being checked out by the Artemis III mission. So these landers would be launched separately. They would arrive in Earth orbit. Artemis III would launch and rendezvous and dock with hopefully two of these landers, and they would be put through their paces in Earth orbit. Of course, they wouldn't actually land, but we could test their life control systems, thermal control system, communications, and everything else, make sure that their rendezvous and docking systems were working correctly, and get some confidence before we actually send them to the moon robotically and let them demonstrate that they're able to land on the moon without humans on board, leading to, of course, humans and Americans specifically, probably some of our international partners as well, to land back on the moon after all these years. 1972 was the last time we sent humans to the moon.
9: So when do we get back to the moon, actually?
10: Well, of course, the goal is by the end of 2028, we land humans back on the moon in the Artemis program. That's a very aggressive goal, very optimistic goal. It's not undoable. You know, NASA was invented or created, and in just under 11 years without, you know, starting out with no astronauts, very few rockets to speak of, no mission control center, all that stuff. We landed astronauts on the moon in just under 11 years, which is astounding. The current exploration program started in 2004, and it's changed names, it's changed scope over the different administrations. So, but in, 22 years, we finally launched the first astronauts on this new program. So twice as long as it took for us to get from zero to Apollo 11 humans on the moon.
9: And that was Leroy Chow, a former NASA astronaut and International Space Station commander, talking about getting humans onto the moon again.
3: This is Newsday on the BBC World Service with Barbara in Nairobi and James in London. The United States says it has completed a series of strikes against Iran. The US military said it targeted air defense systems, ground control stations and radar sites. It described the attacks as a proportional response to the downing of an American helicopter on Monday. Iran's Revolutionary Guards say they've hit back by launching drones at US bases in the region. So let's speak to our Middle East correspondent in Jerusalem, Yilan Nell. Hi, Yilan. More tit for tat, I guess.
7: Yeah, but this does seem to be the most serious flare-up there's been between the US and Iran since the ceasefire came into effect 2 months ago. And it came, of course, just a day after President Trump had been saying once again he was days away from a deal with Iran, and he'd been putting significant pressure on Israel to stop its first confrontation with Iran in 2 months since the ceasefire. So this has put US Arab allies back under attack. In response to the US Army Apache helicopter being downed, with the US saying that it was on patrol off the coast of Oman, in the Strait of Hormuz, US officials now saying the US struck nearly 20 targets in Iran, hitting, as you said, air defences, ground control stations, surveillance, radar. Iranian state media talking about reports of explosions in the south, one location saying that there were two water reservoirs that were hit, affecting the local drinking water supply. The US presented this very much as being a proportional response to Iran's aggression, and Iran said the same when it responded swiftly launched attacks on Bahrain. That's where the US Navy's 5th Fleet is based. based in Kuwait. Sarin's going off there as well, where Iran says it was targeting a military airbase that had been used in the attacks against it, and also targeting Jordan for the first time, we believe, since the ceasefire came into effect, with the Jordanian armed forces saying that five missiles were intercepted with this attack on the east. And there is one video actually shot from Iraq where you can see, you know, these missiles going across and to target Gulf countries. Now, the Iranian foreign minister Abbas Araghchi has said that, you know, foreign military forces near to its territories are at constant risk. Iranian forces will leave no attack or threat unanswered, and saying, leave our region if you want to be safe.
3: Despite all that, is there a sense that both sides consider the ceasefire still in place, despite explosions in all directions?
7: I mean, that's certainly what we've heard before, and things have gone calm for the moment. You do get a sense that both sides try to kind of measure their strikes, but still show that they are responding strongly and quickly to the provocations that they see from either side. Now, mediators have, of course, been trying for weeks now, led mainly by Pakistan, to get a deal across the line between the US and Iran in particular. They have been taking hardline positions. The US really wants to see Iran giving up its stockpile of this highly enriched near-weapons-grade uranium that's believed to have been entombed in the aftermath of the war that was fought last year, when US airstrikes really targeted nuclear locations. Iran is refusing to do that. It wants sanctions relief and it wants its frozen assets to be released even before a final deal is in place. Donald Trump is refusing that. And as has been made clear this week also, this continued fighting between Israel and Hezbollah that's been going on in Lebanon is also a priority for Iran. So things in the region still look very difficult. There's more strain on the ceasefire. It looks extremely fragile.
3: Yilan Nel in Jerusalem, thank you. And from the Middle East to North America, and more particularly to Isaac Fannin, our sports presenter in LA.
5: Yeah, just a day to go until the World Cup begins, James. The co-host Mexico will make history as the first nation to have hosted three World Cups when they open up this year's tournament at the Estadio Azteca against South Africa. Our sports editor Dan Rowan joined us from Mexico City to paint a picture of how preparations are going.
11: You can really feel the passion for football here. Everywhere you look, there are Mexico shirts on the streets of the capital. It's a reminder, I think, that football's very much part of the national identity here, of course. There's a real passion and love for the sport. And this city and the Azteca Stadium is synonymous with the World Cup. It's provided it with some of its most iconic moments over the years when it hosted the tournament, of course, in 1970 and then again in 1986. But I think there's also, alongside that fervour, there's real challenges as well. The Mexican authorities are increasingly concerned, I think it's fair to say, by the threat of a number of mass protests planned by campaigners for the morning of the opening match, with fears that if the main roads leading to the stadium are blocked, then that curtain raiser between Mexico and South Africa could potentially be at risk of being delayed. Now, thousands took part in a protest on Tuesday this week, which was led by a breakaway group of the teachers' union that are demanding talks over more pay. There's been a week's worth of demonstrations here in Mexico City, and negotiations are continuing with the government. But I think it's fair to say this is a real headache for the president, Claudia Sheinbaum, and the city authorities here as well.
5: So, of course, here in the USA, there are also some issues off the field that have been causing problems for the organisers. And we've been talking about these countless off-field stories, whether it's Iran's tickets for their fans being revoked or the Somalian referee having his visa revoked. Do you think that FIFA have potentially lost control of this World Cup before it started?
11: Certainly when it comes to the visa issue, it undermines, I think, their previous commitment to freedom of movement and this portrayal of the World Cup as a global celebration, you know, a unifying presence. You know, it's worth adding that, you know, back in 2017, Infantino had suggested that a US travel ban on citizens from some Muslim countries was incompatible with the tournament regulations and could invalidate the United States' hopes to host the tournament in 2026. And yet here we are a few years down the line, and FIFA are there saying there's nothing they can do when one of the world's top referees is denied entry to the host country. You know, Infantino has spent a long time, hasn't he, saying how inclusive this World Cup's going to be, but it doesn't seem that way right now to many people. And it does feel that this tournament's been dragged into the front line of the Trump administration's border control policies. But also, you know, during Trump's second term, his foreign policy is affecting this event, as is his immigration policy that he's brought in. You know, there's travel bans on countries. Fans from more than a quarter of the participating nations have experienced issues relating to full or partial travel bans, greater restrictions, rejections of visas, for example. Some of this perhaps FIFA should have seen coming. But I, you know, they claim they're politically neutral, but some of the things they've done in recent times make you question that. Most obviously, the forging of such a close relationship that Infantino has done with Trump himself. Remember that peace prize that he awarded him at the draw in Washington D.C. in December. Maybe that was done in a bid to try and ensure that he had some influence over the U.S. president when it came to the crunch. But as we've discussed, the evidence at the moment appears that FIFA haven't got as much of a grip, perhaps, on this tournament as they may have expected.
12: That's our sports editor, Dan Rowan, reporting live from Mexico.
3: Isa Fanlon, thank you very much indeed.
9: Well, for African football fans, all eyes on that referee refusal. The Trump administration has refused to provide specific details for banning FIFA referee Omar Artan. He would have been the first Somali to referee a men's World Cup match. But after being denied entry to the U.S., he arrived back in Mogadishu this morning. The ethnic Somali football referee who was denied entry to the U.S. said he was subjected to an 11-hour immigration interview after landing in Miami. Omar said he was very, very disappointed to be missing the tournament. Many Somalis who spoke to BBC Newsday felt the same. Here are three.
13: My name is Salad Arale, and I am a Somali citizen residing in Mogadishu. Omar Artan has been recognized to be the best referee of Africa last year following the Africa Cup of Nations. All the other referees have been allowed to be there. So Omar being denied access to officiate because he's being Somali does not serve the purpose, and it is against the reasons why World Cup exists there. It doesn't encourage every citizen of every member state of the World Cup to have a dream like Omar. I encourage Omar not to be discouraged by the decision of United States of America, because it is only one country amongst 194 countries of the world. So I ask my brother to continue with his career and to look ahead, because this is not the end of the world.
14: Football plays a big role in social integration. So if the World Cup is going to be held in America, targeting Artan just because he is Somali and denying him an opportunity to enter the U.S. even though he has a diplomatic passport, it is very regrettable. Omar Artan, I have a message for you. Don't give up, and we as Somalis, we will support you.
15: I'm very sorry about this. Artan is a man who has made it through his efforts, and we are honored to hear him being discussed across the globe. Another thing is that Omar is a young man, and this event is held every 4 years. I think if God gives him a long life and gives him many opportunities, he'll be able to participate in 3 or 4 World Cups. His rejection to enter the U.S. is not something that is limited to him alone. There's a lot of noise in the United States. Many journalists were turned away, and some players were examined humiliatingly. So it's not something happening to him alone, but he is the most famous one.
9: Some reaction there to the U.S. denying access to the Somali referee Omar Artan.
3: Now, in an interview with the BBC, A model who appeared on the set of a music video with Kanye West says he choked her and put his fingers in her mouth without warning or consent. In 2010, Jennifer Arne was working on the set of a music video when she claims West assaulted her. She has now filed a civil lawsuit against him. The rapper, now known as Ye, doesn't deny the contact took place, but argues it was part of an artistic performance that Jennifer did not object to. Jennifer Arne has been speaking to Anushka Mutanda Dawati.
16: In 2010, model and aspiring actress Jennifer Arne was on the set of a music video for LaRue's song, In For The Kill.
17: I was so excited. I was so excited because every single job was a step closer to where I was going. Yeah, I loved it.
16: As part of an exclusive interview with me for the Fame Under Fire podcast, Jen says that West arrived on set, then selected her for a scene. You're about to hear her describe what she claims happens next, with some sexual content, some of which may be distressing.
17: I was given no direction. I was just told to sit in this chair. And then playback started. And then all of a sudden, he just reaches a hand out and starts like choking me. And I'm just not sure what's happening. And then he pulled his other hand out and starts choking me with both hands. And then starts smearing my makeup all over my face and sticking his hands inside of my mouth, which I think, I mean, it simulated like oral sex. It started where he went up to my face and he was like smearing my makeup on my face, and...
18: You okay? Do you need a minute?
17: Yeah, sorry.
18: It's okay.
17: He was smearing the makeup on my face in a way that felt like he was trying to... I don't know. Smearing the makeup all over my face in a way that just felt... wrong. He started sticking his fingers in my mouth, and... I feel like he was like trying to touch as much as he could. And I was actively, my tongue was like hiding from him. And he just like found everything.
16: We approached West for a response to the allegations, but haven't had a reply. In Kanye's legal filings, his lawyers don't deny the action took place, but say it was part of an artistic performance that Jen did not object to. Jen told me that although she remembers there being a full set of people, no one stepped in.
17: I just started looking around the room like someone. Mm. It was a room full of people. And I was looking around like hoping that someone would see me and be like, hey, like maybe we should stop.
16: Jen filed her lawsuit in 2024, 14 years after the alleged incident, under the Gender-Motivated Violence Act in New York, which temporarily extends the statute of limitations for sexual assault survivors. I asked her why she didn't go to the police at the time.
17: I didn't consider going to the police because I was in a room full of people when it happened. So I guess I felt like, what recourse could there be? And why would I put myself through that when nothing is going to happen to him?
18: Why did you think nothing would happen to him?
17: Because it was 2010. Mm-hmm. Not enough people were concerned about protecting women and sexual assault and the accountability of those perpetrators, so yeah.
16: Kanye's lawyers have said that, quote, Ye staged an intense and provocative theatrical performance consistent with the homage, and that the production paralleled scenes in American Psycho, which included actions to emulate forced oral sex and other physical contact, which incidentally may have caused plaintiff to have difficulty breathing. In response to that, Jen's lawyer told me that it would set a dangerous precedent if this case is thrown out.
19: I think this allows creators to basically do whatever they want to whomever they want in creative spaces and get away with it as long as they call it art. And I think that that's a really, really dangerous precedent to set.
16: Fame Under Fire approached LaRue's label, Universal Music Group, for comment and offered West an interview or to respond to these claims, but we haven't had a reply. It's now up to a judge to decide if this case will proceed to court.
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3: Hello and welcome to Newsday on the BBC World Service with Barbara Plettacher in Nairobi and I'm James Copnell in London.
9: We have a special report from Myanmar where the forced conscription into the military means rebel armies are losing ground.
3: Our correspondent has met some of those who've been forcibly recruited and tells the story of their escape.
9: Iran has launched a wave of strikes at U.S. targets across the Middle East. It follows U.S. strikes on Iran in response to the downing of an American helicopter.
3: We're warming up for the Men's Football World Cup 2. Newsday's Isaac Fannin will be covering the tournament. He sets the scene for us from Los Angeles.
9: And is the barbecue under threat in the home of the Barbie? We'll hear from Australia on a famous company going out of business. That is after the latest world news.
24: BBC News with Moira Alderson. The United States says it's completed a series of strikes against Iran, which has retaliated by launching drones and missiles. The US military described the attacks as a proportional response to the downing of an American helicopter on Monday. Our Middle East correspondent, Yolande Nell, has more.
7: In terms of what the Iranian state media have been reporting, explosions as a result of these US strikes, they're saying that these were concentrated in the south of the country, the port city of Bandar Abbas, Kashm Island. There were water reservoirs that were struck, leading to the disruption of water supply in one area. They have then been swift to retaliate themselves, attacking Bahrain, where the US Naval Fifth Fleet is based, Kuwait. And this time, the Iranians also targeted Jordan. We believe that's the first time that's happened since the ceasefire came into effect 2 months ago.
24: Rebels fighting the military government in Myanmar have told the BBC they're losing ground because of a shortage of manpower and equipment. New drone technology and the forced recruitment of tens of thousands of conscripts has helped the junta to retake lost territory. Our reporter, Quentin Somerville, was in Myanmar.
25: Well, the rebels are taking far more defensive positions than offensive positions. One of the biggest rebel groups in the north of the country has said exactly that. It's switched to defensive operations. And what we're seeing across the country is a counter-offensive from Myanmar's military. And that counter-offensive is making progress. They've managed to take some strategic areas. They still don't control large parts of the country. Fewer than half of the country is under their control. But they're making gains. I couldn't quite say yet that the junta, Myanmar's military, are winning, but they've certainly stopped losing.
24: The Taliban authorities in Afghanistan say Pakistan has carried out airstrikes in three provinces, killing 13 people and injuring a further 14. A Taliban spokesman called it a humanitarian crime. The reported strikes followed an attack by the Pakistani Taliban on a security forces checkpoint near Peshawar, which killed at least six paramilitaries. From Islamabad, Caroline Davis reports.
26: A tribal elder and a local journalist from Khost told the BBC that there were explosions in the middle of the night when two civilian houses were hit in Spera district. They said initial reports suggested that eight people were killed and two others injured. Another local journalist from Kunar said that bombing there had killed one child. The Afghan Taliban spokesman shared graphic images of the children he says were killed by Pakistan. The relationship between the two countries has dramatically deteriorated over the last 8 months. Pakistan has previously launched air attacks on Afghanistan, saying it is targeting infrastructure that supports terrorists. But on this occasion, it's yet to comment. The Afghan Taliban have always denied they harbour these groups.
24: BBC News. New figures show the world experienced the second hottest May on record last month. The EU's climate monitor said average temperatures were driven up by the developing El Niño weather pattern in the Pacific Ocean and an unusually early heat wave in Western Europe. The warmest May ever recorded was 2 years ago. The US House of Representatives has passed a long-delayed bill to fund immigration enforcement. The $70 billion bill, which the Senate has already approved, now goes to President Trump for his signature. Democrats had wanted changes to the way immigration and customs enforcement operates after its agents killed two citizens in separate incidents. A man accused of shooting dead 15 people at a Jewish event on Bondi Beach in Australia last December has been charged with an additional 19 offences. Katie Watson has the details.
0: These fresh charges were filed in April, but only now have they been confirmed by authorities. 24-year-old Naveed Akram faces 10 counts of shooting with intent to murder, 6 counts of discharging a firearm with intent to resist arrest, as well as 3 counts of causing wounding or grievous bodily harm with intent to murder. That's in addition to the other charges he already faces, 15 counts of murder, 40 of attempted murder, and 1 of committing a terrorist act. Naveed Akram was critically injured by police at the scene of the shooting. He was later transferred from hospital to prison. He's yet to enter a plea to the charges.
24: Almost 20,000 people in Japan have signed an online petition protesting against the Trump administration's use of manga and anime characters in social media posts. On Saturday, Donald Trump shared a video depicting himself as the protagonist of the popular series Naruto, prompting criticism from fans of the show. The White House has also released videos of US military strikes on Iran mixed with clips from another series. BBC News.
3: Thank you for that news. Hello and welcome to Newsday on the BBC World Service. Barbara Platt-Usher in Nairobi and I'm James Copnell in London.
9: We'll have a report from Myanmar. Our correspondent has gone to talk to rebel fighters against the military regime. And there, he met several army deserters who told him how they managed to escape the clutches of the junta.
3: Plus, Isaac Fannin has moved his sports desk to the rather sunnier location of Los Angeles. Isaac, are you having to drop the word football ahead of the World Cup and use the word soccer over there?
5: Absolutely not, James. If I am, I'm just explaining that we're playing the football with your feet. And a little bit later on, we're going to be speaking to a FIFA official or a former FIFA official later on in the programme. So plenty to come from the World Cup.
3: Yeah, lots of stories, as you'd imagine. We'd love your thoughts on any of them, whether they're football, soccer, or indeed anything else you hear on Newsday. You can send us a WhatsApp or text message on our usual number, +44 77 86 20 50 85.
9: In Myanmar's civil war, there's been a change. The military, which seized power in a coup 5 years ago, had been losing ground to rebel and ethnic groups across the country. But the forced recruitment of tens of thousands of conscripts has led to a change in fortune, and now it's the armed opposition that's on the defensive. New drone technology is also helping the junta take back some of the territory it lost. The coup leader, Min Aung Hlaing, has taken the role of president in elections which most view as staged. He's given the armed opposition until the 31st of July to enter peace talks. All the main resistance forces have rejected that proposal. Our correspondent, Quentin Somerville, has just returned from time with rebel groups in Myanmar's Bagaw and Karen states.
1: Hidden deep under forest cover in Myanmar's Karen state is a field hospital, a jumble of bamboo and wooden buildings that treats resistance fighters injured in their battles to set Myanmar free from military rule. So we're in the operating theatre. It's running off solar power and generator. It is quite hot in here. Jazoo is on the table, still awake. Jazoo has a long gash at the top of his leg. They're trying to save his leg, which was injured as a result of
25: him stepping on a landmine. He was on his way back from a military assault. As they turn him over, you can see that the back of his heel is all gone. It's just raw flesh. People sustain injuries from landmines every single day here. Dr. Song is the surgeon here. They say they carry out operations every day in this operating theatre. Never stops in terms of casualties.
2: There were days during the 5 years that I have been here when I couldn't describe the sorrow with words anymore. There's not just bombing, later kamikaze drones and artillery as well.
25: What do you say to young people in Yangon and Mandalay today who say, the coup was 5 years ago, Min Aung Hlaing, the junta leader, is about to become president, this is all over?
4: Yes.
25: What do you say to them?
2: If young people choose not to oppose the dictatorship now, then this cycle of revolution and resistance in our country will just continue, repeating itself endlessly.
25: There's about 10 rebel militia fighters who are heading to a base called Papon. Now, they have that junta base surrounded, but it's heavily armed. They have artillery, they have the ability to call in airstrikes, they have mortars. But they are surrounded on all three sides by the rebels. We're on a rare thing here, an asphalt road, and that means we're a big target. So these men are listening out for drones. Commanders here tell us that Myanmar's military has the edge in terms of quantity and technology. Strikes come almost daily, they say. Commander Ko Kong of the People's Defence Force takes me on patrol to a captured junta base.
6: The danger from drones is definitely increasing. It would be easier for us if we also had jammers.
25: So there was a drone overhead and we just had to take cover. But we can't hear it now. And the PDF forces think they might have brought it down. But they can't confirm that. In any case, we have to wait at this position. Just like the conflict in Ukraine, like the conflict in Lebanon, drones are everywhere now, and very quickly, drone warfare adapts and escalates. And that's exactly what's happening here in Myanmar. Ko Kang and his men took control of the sprawling military base back in March 2024. But now he's braced for the worst. As many as 2,000 soldiers are advancing towards Papun. The junta's ranks have been replenished after it began enforcing a conscription law, which means that all 18 to 35-year-olds have to serve 2 to 5 years in the military, whether they like it or not. It's been a game-changer for their enemy, says Ko Kang.
6: Military-forced conscription became the main challenging factor for us on the battlefield, as it gave the military limitless manpower. Our resources are very constrained. With limited funds, we cannot source required components as much as we want, and we cannot recruit new soldiers as easily as the military.
25: This resistance base is hidden deep in the forest. Time and time again we hear from resistance fighters that one of the reasons that Myanmar's military, the junta, has regained the initiative on the battlefield is because of thousands of new recruits, forced conscripts, some of whom never wanted to fight. Well, here at this HQ there are 4 deserters from the junta forces and they've agreed to speak to us. How did you escape from the army?
8: In the military outpost, we planned to escape from the bathing place. 2 of us went down to the bathing spot first, while the other 2 stayed behind to keep watch. Once all 4 of us had gathered there, we waited for the right moment and slipped away as soon as we could.
25: Did any of you want to join the army, or were you forced to do so?
8: We were forcibly recruited against our will. They began grabbing people from their homes, seizing people they found on the streets, even taking people in broad daylight. Before we even understood what was happening, we were sent to the front lines. They treated us terribly from the beginning to the end. We couldn't endure it anymore.
25: The junta's new recruits may not be willing, but they've revived the military's fortune. Once on the defensive, they're now mounting offensive operations across the country, and attempting to take back border posts that fell to the resistance. Although the military still controls less than half of the territory in the country. The rebels, for their part, 5 years after the coup, are struggling with recruitment. Back at the clinic, I asked Jazu, now in a recovery ward, if the heavy casualties suffered by the rebels has been worth it.
4: No, it's not worth it. If you compare material gains against a life sacrificed, then no, it's not worth it. The lives of our comrades can never be exchanged for anything. I'll return to fight one way or another. I will fight until the end for the future of our children.
25: It's not all just battlefield injuries here. The wife of one of the fighters is heavily pregnant and the contractions have just started, so they're going to deliver the baby. So Major Mo is pretty close now. This is her first baby. The baby girl they call Su Pei. It translates roughly to fulfilled wish. Her parents say that all they want for her is a peaceful and democratic Myanmar. But after 5 years of hard fighting, that dream of these young revolutionaries still seems far beyond their grasp.
9: And that was Quentin Somerville reporting from Myanmar. You can now watch the full documentary, The Secret Jungle Hospital, on the BBC News Channel on YouTube.
3: Well, earlier we also heard from David Gum Ong. He's Deputy Foreign Minister of the Myanmar National Unity Government. That is an internationally unrecognised government made up of elected lawmakers from Myanmar overthrown in the 2021 coup.
10: I would like to first say kudos to the incredible, you know, courageous journalist, Mr. Somerville, for his, very courageous work doing the ground, you know, journalistic work, you know, interviewing some of the resistance fighters. But, you know, I would say the military situation all across the country, it starts to look increasingly, more fragile and more hard to predict for the junta as well, you know, as well as for the resistance fighters. But, you know, I would say the general sort of the bigger picture says that, you know, the junta still controls less than 50% of the country. And that's just, that still remains a reality, you know, on the ground.
3: Do you accept the fact, though, that the conscripts and the use of drones is swinging the balance a little bit more in the junta's favor?
10: Yeah, I tend to agree with how the conscription law has exacerbated the sort of the realities on the battleground. Yeah.
3: What are the possible implications of that for those who wish to see the military junta gone?
10: It's going to be very long and arduous journey for all of us, for all the citizens, you know, also, you know, men and women who are perfectly healthy and are, you know, according to the conscription law, are eligible to be conscripted. They're going to, you know, face a very difficult situation, you know, for everybody. And it's going to help the junta, you know, I guess in the near term. But then again, you know, it

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1: I would definitely say it's Moscow and other powerful countries in the region that are propping up the regime by lending them support, whether that's, financial or, military equipment and weapons and dual-use technology. And also one of the most coveted things for the junta is the political legitimacy, which it is receiving partly from, for example, the junta boss recently visited India. And also, we're aware that some of the ASEAN member states are also willing and eager to bring the junta back into the ASEAN fold. Those diplomatic endeavors are actually really jeopardizing the democratic movement. It's actually what's sustaining the military rule in Burma.
2: The thoughts there of David Gum Ong, Deputy Foreign Minister of Myanmar's National Unity Government, that is an internationally unrecognised government made up of elected lawmakers who were overthrown in the 2021 coup. Newsday on the BBC World Service with Barbara in Nairobi, James in London, and Isaac Fannin joining us from Los Angeles as the World Cup is about to get underway. How's the city gearing up for the competition, Isaac?
3: Yeah, I think it's getting ready, James. Everywhere you go, you see adverts advertising the competition, which obviously starts in Los Angeles in a few days' time in that opening game against Paraguay. So I think people are getting ready. I've not seen too many United States jerseys on my travels in the city, but that's not to say that there aren't many about. I have seen a few Paraguay fans, though. So, yeah, it's one of those where I think the city is slowly getting ready, and I'm sure it will reach fever pitch when the football and the action starts on Thursday here.
2: Yeah, and the last time the US hosted the World Cup back in 1994, the sort of cliche was that lots of Americans didn't really care that much about soccer. That's changed a lot, though, I'd imagine, over the years.
3: Yeah, absolutely. I mean, I've been watching a lot of American TV, and ESPN is obviously the biggest sports channel here. And in their rundowns, a lot of the times they are talking about football. I think a few years ago, that's not something that would have happened. I think a bonkers story that will be on the news tomorrow on American TV is around a women's football match featuring the United States, actually, where they beat Brazil 1-0 in Brazil in a friendly. But there was carnage at the end of this match. 8 members of the Brazilian squad, 4 players and 4 coaching staff were sent off at the end of the game. Brazilian players were unhappy with some of the decisions taken by the referee, and they surrounded her. Absolutely chaotic scenes in that, and I have no doubt that that will be featuring on American TV tomorrow.
2: Yeah, also I guess on American TV, some pretty bad news for Iran's football fans.
3: Yeah, so of course they open their campaign in the World Cup here in Los Angeles on Monday when they take on New Zealand. Now, every football federation at this tournament is given an allocation of 8% of this stadium for every one of their matches. Now, Iran had started selling tickets to some of their matches, but then it was revoked by FIFA. They say that is something that the United States have done. Of course, it's to do with the war that's taking place between the two countries. And so the tickets have been taken away because the United States has a trade embargo on Iran at the moment. So FIFA say that they are working to try and fix this issue, but it's just another example, James, of the political tightrope that the FIFA have been walking when it comes to dealing with this issue. The first time we're ever going to see two nations at war during a World Cup. It's a really difficult situation for them, and I think there are plenty of Iranian American fans here wanting to go and watch their team play on Monday, and it's up in the air whether they'll get to do so when they play at the SoFi Stadium in Los Angeles later on.
2: Isaac Fannin in Los Angeles following that, and so much more for us at the World Cup. Thank you very much indeed.
4: To the latest in the Middle East now, as the U.S. has launched fresh strikes on Iran after President Donald Trump accused the Islamic Republic of shooting down an American Apache helicopter, which had been patrolling the Strait of Hormuz. In a social media post, the president said the two pilots had been rescued uninjured, but he added that the U.S., out of necessity, had to respond to the attack. The U.S. Central Command, also known as CENTCOM, said

0: a proportional response had been launched against Iranian aggression. It comes as Israeli forces carried out more strikes across southern Lebanon on Tuesday. At the weekend, Israeli attacks on the Lebanese militant group Hezbollah, which is backed by Iran, triggered an exchange of fire between Iran and Israel for the first time since April's truce. For more, I spoke earlier to our North America correspondent, Peter Bowes.
1: President Trump says this was a deliberate act by Iran to bring down this military helicopter in the Strait of Hormuz. There was quite a dramatic-sounding rescue, a successful rescue of the two pilots. U.S. Central Command said that they were recovering and were in a stable condition. And that's what prompted President Trump to say on social media that the U.S. would retaliate, and he said that would be out of necessity. And that retaliation came very quickly. The U.S. response was swift.
0: Do we know what they struck?
1: Yes, we do. They have issued a statement in the last few hours saying that the U.S. forces have completed what they described as self-defense strikes against Iran, saying that they struck Iranian air defense, ground control stations and surveillance radar sites near the Strait of Hormuz. They say with precision munitions from U.S. Air Force and Navy fighter jets. They say, and they're repeating a phrase that they used earlier, that the operation was a proportional response to recent attacks on U.S. forces, and they say international commercial ships transiting regional waters, and U.S. Central Command saying that its forces remain vigilant and postured to defend against unjustified, as they put it, unjustified Iranian aggression.
0: Are the Iranians likely to see it that way, as proportional? I mean, what are they saying? We know that they have launched strikes against U.S. air bases in a number of Arab countries.
1: Yes, they have. In fact, Iran were equally quick to launch retaliatory attacks in the region, drone, long-range missile strikes, according to their state media, targeting American bases in Bahrain, Kuwait and Jordan. And Iran's Revolutionary Guards have warned that they are ready to deliver what they say would be a crushing and decisive response to any further U.S. attacks. So I think the answer to your question is that Iran doesn't see it in the same way as the United States. And this really raises tensions, I think, to the point that these are the most serious issues to be raised during the two-month ceasefire, and it really raises questions about the continuation of the ceasefire while, as we understand it, talks in the background continue to try to reach a peace deal.
0: Do we know whether the Iranians deliberately targeted the U.S. military helicopter?
1: We don't know that for certain. There's much debate about that. There is an investigation. Some have speculated that it could have been accidental. It could have been accidental as a result of that incredibly crowded waterway, the Strait of Hormuz. We have commercial vessels in there. We have military vessels. And it may well have been a technical issue that led to the downing of that helicopter, or it could have been deliberate. And I think the jury is out on that in terms of what the actual truth of the matter is.
0: And that was our North America correspondent, Peter Bowes.
2: Newsday on the BBC World Service. Now, are we possibly looking at the end of barbecues in the home of the Barbie? One of Australia's best-known barbecue retailers has gone out of business after almost 50 years. Well, our business presenter in Singapore is Maura Fogarty, and she's been looking into this and joins us now. Maura, tell us more.
3: Yeah, so look, the company, right, Barbecues Galore, had a very bright red logo. The stores were very easily identifiable. And for 50 years, it kind of ruled the barbecue space in Australia, also selling outdoor furniture and heaters as well. But it's really been on kind of facing rough times in the last, you know, few years, and eventually got to a point where today it said that it was winding up the company and closing down more than 60 stores across the country. It will be kind of making staff redundant as well, but it also talked about how it will make sure that all staff will be paid their benefits and entitlements. But for many Australians, you know, we're outdoor grilling and barbecuing is a very big part of the kind of social culture. It is quite you know, interesting that an iconic brand such as this hasn't been able to kind of keep up with the competition from other retailers, both in-store retailers as well as online retailers as well.
2: Yeah, absolutely. And we've had quite a few nice sunny weeks recently in London. My kids have been pushing me to get the barbecue going here. What about in Singapore? Barbecue's popular? Probably not as much open space as you get in Australia, I guess.
3: No, and most people here live in apartments or flats, right? So they don't have that kind of backyard space that Australians have. Actually, but I will say this. One of the iconic dishes of Singapore is marinated meat grilled on little wooden skewers called satay. So we have our own version of like a national food eating pastime in Singapore, and the satay is the closest you'll get to an iconic barbecue dish.
2: Sounds delicious. I'll put it on my menu. Maura Fogarty.
3: Very. With a peanut dipping sauce as well. Bliss, I say. Bliss.
2: Sounds great. Maura Fogarty in Singapore. Thank you very much indeed. All barbecue recipes welcome on our message line. We've been getting quite a few in actually on a story we're going to cover shortly on the US decision not to give a visa to the Somali referee Omar Artan, who is going to take part in the World Cup. Amara Alpha in Sierra Leone says it was an unfortunate and unacceptable situation because he's one of Africa's most respected officials. More on that story to come here on Newsday on the BBC World Service with Barbara in Nairobi and James in London.
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6: It's a day to go and I'll be looking forward to the World Cup about to get underway here in Canada, Mexico and the United States.
0: Elsewhere, we speak to an astronaut about the latest Artemis mission, the next step to get humans back to the moon.
7: BBC News with Moira Alderson. The United States says it's completed a series of strikes against Iran. The US military said it targeted air defense systems, ground control stations, and radar sites. It described the attacks as a proportional response to the downing of an American helicopter. Iran said it launched drones at US bases in the region. Rebels fighting the military government in Myanmar have told the BBC they're losing ground because of a shortage of manpower and equipment. New drone technology and the forced recruitment of tens of thousands of conscripts has helped the junta retake lost territory. The Taliban authorities in Afghanistan say Pakistan has carried out airstrikes in 3 provinces, killing 13 people. A Taliban spokesman called it a humanitarian crime. Pakistan accuses Afghanistan of harboring militants, which it denies. New figures show the world experienced the second hottest May on record last month. The EU's climate monitor warned that climate change was making such extremes the new normal for the continent. An Indonesian court has jailed 4 soldiers for their involvement in an acid attack on an activist known for campaigning against the growing influence of the military. The victim was left blind in one eye. A Sudanese man is in court in Northern Ireland today, accused of attempted murder over a knife attack that's led to an anti-immigration unrest in Belfast. Homes and vehicles were set on fire on Tuesday night. South African police say gunmen have shot dead 12 people at an informal settlement in Johannesburg. No arrests have been made and there's no clear motive so far. Almost 20,000 people in Japan have signed an online petition protesting against the Trump administration's use of manga and anime characters in social media posts. The organisers say this may go against the intentions of the original creators. BBC News.
0: Thanks very much for that news summary. Hello and welcome to Newsday at the BBC World Service with James in London, Barbara in Nairobi, and in a moment we'll be in Los Angeles with our sports reporter Isaac.
2: That's where we're going to hear about more overnight violence on the streets of Belfast and from an actress who says she was assaulted by Kanye West.
6: Welcome to Los Angeles. Not long to go until the 2026 FIFA Men's World Cup kicks off. And for the first time, we're going to see 48 teams at the tournament, which is going to be co-hosted by the United States, Canada and Mexico. Now, the run-up to the start of this tournament has been overshadowed by lots of off-pitch controversies linked to President Trump's administration's immigration and border policies. The latest flashpoint involves Somali referee Omar Abdulkadir Artan. He's Africa's reigning referee of the year and the first Somali official selected to work at a World Cup. He held the valid visa and FIFA accreditation, but Artan was denied entry to the United States and he's been ruled out of the tournament. And I'm now joined by former Sierra Leone Football Association President Issa Johansson, who was until last year serving as a member of the FIFA Council, which is the world football governing body's top organ. Issa, I just want to ask you, what did you make of the decision to revoke Omar Artan's visa?
8: Well, I guess like everybody else, shock, disappointment. Like you just said, he is a representative of Africa, our continent, and these are the things that we aspire to see happening, you know, our own people representing Africa on the world stage like now. You know, look, it's a very unfortunate aspect concerning the issue of the visas, non-entry into the United States for the World Cup, and it just casts a gloomy shadow over this amazing global football tournament. You know, frenzy, the buzz, it just isn't there anymore. And this is not just, it's not football. It's not what football-loving fans are accustomed to. The beautiful game is all about unity and coming together.
6: Do you think it undermines what FIFA have been saying? You know, Gianni Infantino last year, the president of FIFA, I want to read you his words. He said, I think it's important to clarify this. There is a lot of misconceptions out there. Everyone will be welcome in Canada, Mexico and the United States for the FIFA World Cup next year. And it's proving that his words aren't actually true.
8: Well, you know, I wouldn't say it's not true. Look, there is a competitive bidding process which goes, you know, for countries wanting to host, you know, like the World Cup or even the Nations Cup, what have you. And in that, you know, countries will submit their detailed proposal. And amongst those, you know, with, you know, stadiums, infrastructure, all of that, there is the aspect of visa entry. And when it comes to this, from my understanding, the host country gives unhindered access to participating teams and security, and not just the teams, but match officials and ticket holders and fans. That is the process. That's what I remember. And I'm sure that's...
6: So why are FIFA not, you know, taking advantage of these promises that were made to them when the bid was made?
8: Well, again, I would say, and I'm not going to be defending here because I wasn't in the, I'm not there at the moment. But
6: why do you think?
8: You know, there is because there is a thin line between the politics and there's always been, and this has been my problem in the past with the thin line where managing and administrating the game or overseeing the game. So FIFA holds the rights. Okay, we've got the games and the games are going on now. Internal policies like this, clearly, you know, scrutinizing a fan or in this case a Somalian, that is an internal process. And I don't believe that FIFA has a mandate to question, but they can't do anything to change or reverse that. I've never seen that happen. Having said that, I've never seen this kind of situation happen.
6: What do you think is their next steps then? Because obviously these stories are going to take centre stage for the coming few days until the World Cup actually kicks off. What do you think will be Gianni Infantino's next step?
8: Well, I would imagine that there might be, there will be discussions. He would ask for an explanation as to why, whether he can overturn that decision, which people are probably expecting to happen. I doubt that very much because, like I said, in the past, this just does not happen. But, you know, so I can't imagine FIFA or Gianni being able to overturn this decision, but an explanation as to what happened, why it went this way. I mean, I just saw yesterday, and it's, you know, this morning about bad actors, you know, him being referred to as being in contact with bad actors. Well, that's a new one for us all. And people can only speculate, but it's unfortunate. It really is.
6: Isha, really, really appreciate you for speaking to us. That's Isha Johannesson, who last year served as a member of FIFA Council and the former Sierra Leonean Football Association president.
0: Let's look to outer space now, and NASA has named the astronauts who'll fly on its Artemis 3 mission, the latest step in its effort to send humans back to the moon. The mission will not land on the lunar surface itself, but it's seen as a crucial test of the spacecraft that future moonwalkers will rely on. To talk us through who was chosen, why it matters, and what comes next, I spoke to Leroy Chow, former NASA astronaut and International Space Station commander. First of all, who will be going up into orbit?
9: The commander is Randy Bresnik, a veteran astronaut, and he's joined by three other astronauts. There were two, or a European, a Canadian, and two other Americans. So a very exciting international crew.
0: And what qualities do you think were prioritized when selecting this team in particular for this particular mission?
9: Well, I think as with any crew, you want to try to get the right chemistry together, and that's why the commander has a lot of say. If, you know, the commander generally has been training or knows the other people fairly well and can come in. You know, for example, when I was a commander, going to be the commander of the space station, I was asked, you know, what do you think of these different candidates? Are these yes, no, or probably okay? You know, people who are flexible, who can get along with others, who can work as part of a team. You know, technical skills, we assume that all the professionals that are being considered all have the technical skills and can be trained up to do the job. So really, it comes down to that chemistry.
0: Attention was paid to making it an international crew. Why are there no women?
9: That's a good question. I don't know. I would guess that it was based upon who was available. Who kind of fit, you know? I mean, it's kind of a puzzle. Like I said, it's an inexact science, but that's a good question, legitimate question, and I don't know the answer.
0: Just remind us briefly about the mission of Artemis 3. It won't go to the moon, will it? It will orbit the Earth?
9: That's right. It's going to be in low Earth orbit, and the main purpose of the mission, which is very similar to that of Apollo 9, was to check out the lunar lander in Earth orbit. That way, we could check it out in actual conditions without landing it. But then if there was an issue, we'd get the crew back to Earth pretty quickly. And so hopefully there will be more than one lander being checked out by the Artemis 3 mission. So these landers would be launched separately. They would arrive in Earth orbit. Artemis 3 would launch and rendezvous and dock with hopefully two of these landers, and they would be put through their paces in Earth orbit. Of course, they wouldn't actually land, but we could test their life control systems, thermal control system, communications, and everything else, make sure that their rendezvous and docking systems were working correctly, and get some confidence before we actually send them to the moon robotically and let them demonstrate that they're able to land on the moon without humans on board, leading to, of course, humans and Americans specifically, and you know, probably some of our international partners as well, to land back on the moon after all these years. 1972 was the last time we sent humans to the moon.
0: Yeah. So Artemis 3 was originally meant to land astronauts on the moon, wasn't it? But now it's become in this Earth orbit test mission. Is that a step backward? I mean, what happened?
9: No, that was actually something that was very positive. I think we were overly optimistic saying, hey, we're going to land humans right after we do this lunar flyby. And we're skipping a lot of steps. Now, we had a lot of missions before Apollo 11 landed on the moon, and those were very deliberate steps that were taken. Each flight test accomplished more advanced goals, and culminating with Apollo 10.
0: So when do we get back to the moon, actually?
9: Well, of course, the goal is by the end of 2028, we land humans back on the moon in the Artemis program. That's a very aggressive goal, very optimistic goal. It's not undoable. I'm very happy we have Jared Isaacman as the NASA administrator. Frankly, he is shaking things up in the way business has been done there. And that's a positive thing. You know, like just about every large organization, the longer they go on, they get more bureaucratic, more red tape, more inefficient. For example, you know, the Apollo program, NASA was invented or created, and in just under 11 years, without, you know, starting out with no astronauts, very few rockets to speak of, no mission control center, all that stuff, we landed astronauts on the moon in just under 11 years, which is astounding. The current exploration program started in 2004, and it's changed names, it's changed scope over the different administrations. So, but in, you know, 22 years, we finally launched the first astronauts on this new program. So twice as long as it took for us to get from zero to Apollo 11 humans on the moon. And now we are, you know, hoping that in the next few years we'll be able to get humans there again. But 2028 is very aggressive. It's possible, but I wouldn't be surprised if it's closer to, say, 2030.
0: And that was Leroy Chow, former NASA astronaut and International Space Station commander, talking about the odyssey of getting humans back to the moon.
2: Headlines from Northern Ireland this morning are dominated by overnight violence in Belfast. Police have appealed for calm after multiple homes were set ablaze in the Northern Irish capital, with residents evacuated. It all happened after protesters gathered following a knife attack in the city, and the footage of that attack has been widely circulated online. A Sudanese man in his 30s has been charged with attempted murder. The BBC's Dan Johnson is in Belfast.
10: This is what a small minority of people in Belfast considered the best response to a serious stabbing. Homes were targeted and burned. Families had to be led to safety through the flames, rescued by emergency services, risking their lives in the most dangerous situation. It's what the authorities feared all day, what they warned against and pleaded not to see. The condemnation came quickly and was widespread. It wasn't just homes. Cars were also torched by young masked men in these predominantly unionist streets. But the target here was immigrants. And the message to entirely innocent families was, you're not welcome. In the north of the city, more people were forced to flee, including an African family who've lived here for 20 years. Northern Ireland's First Minister, Michelle O'Neill, said in a statement, groups of masked men burning families out of their homes is nothing less than disgusting cowardice. This has nothing to do with community, she said. This is outright thuggery. This all began on Monday night with a knife attack in the street, which left a man in his 40s with severe injuries and in a serious condition in hospital. Others nearby tried to stop the stabbing, and police arrested a Sudanese asylum seeker in his 30s who reached Northern Ireland via Dublin 3 years ago. He's been charged with attempted murder and will appear in court here later this morning. In Northern Ireland last night, pockets of violence. The concern is we may see this in more places, and it could continue over the days to come. The authorities are insisting these scenes must not be repeated.
2: Dan Johnson reporting from Belfast. I want to read you a couple of your reactions to what we've just been talking about just a few minutes ago, the fact that Somali referee was not allowed to enter the US to do his job at the World Cup. Got a reaction in from Fidel Nunofio, a Ghanaian currently studying in Mauritius, who says, I'm surprised that FIFA could not intervene to ensure Omar Artan secured a visa to officiate matches at the World Cup. If he cannot ref matches in the United States of America, how about Mexico and Canada? Those are the other countries hosting the tournament. And Rashid Lamina in Bow City in Sierra Leone says, let the referee take courage and hope to referee in the next World Cup.
0: You are listening to Newsday from the BBC World Service with James in London and Barbara in Nairobi. And the United States has carried out strikes on Iran in response to the downing of an American helicopter. Iranian forces have retaliated by targeting U.S. bases in the region. Now, the Men's World Cup is set to begin in Mexico, Canada and the U.S. And our sports reporter Isaac Fannin has deployed to Los Angeles to cover all the fun and games and controversies, Isaac.
6: Yes, indeed. And it's interesting, you were just saying there a message from a fan asking why the referee Omar Artan couldn't go and referee matches in either Mexico or Canada. It's interesting, the Premier of Vancouver, which is going to be hosting some of the games, says, David Eby, says that Mr. Artan would be welcomed and celebrated in British Columbia for what he's overcome and where he is today. Let's have him referee in Vancouver. Remains to be seen whether FIFA will follow in that footsteps. But yes, plenty of stories to tell you about. The tournament was, of course, last staged here in 1994, and the event host was led by Alan Rothenberg, who is the chairman and chief executive of the 1994 FIFA World Cup. And with it kicking off on Thursday, my colleague Lee James spoke to Alan about the geopolitical challenges of staging the tournament, which is even bigger this time.
11: I think that the overriding geopolitics of this World Cup is probably bigger than any prior one. Maybe back in 1978 in Argentina, when you had the military running the country. But this one, there's so much going on, even before the Iran situation. In 94, we were still, as Ronald Reagan had called us, the shining city on the hill. And we wanted to come to the United States. Unfortunately, today, there's a lot of people who say, last place in the world I want to go is the United States. The cost of coming, besides the ticket prices, I mean, if you're sitting down doing a budget, then all of a sudden your airfare doubles. It's really difficult. So there's a lot of things that are out of the organizers, whether it's FIFA or the domestic organizers' control, that are making this one way more difficult. Now, you mentioned President Trump. In some ways, he's the best asset we have. You know, he created a World Cup task force and put himself at the head of it. And so, and he was the signatory on the initial bid. So he views it as his tournament. Is it a little too political? Probably for most people, including myself, yes. But in terms of his commitment, despite all the negative press that says, oh, you know, he's going to mess it up, I think just the opposite. His name's all over it, so therefore he wants it to succeed. Two things about Trump everybody would agree on. One is he is genuinely a sports fan. And two, he loves the media. Well, the notion that he'd give up the opportunity to be front and center in front of somewhere 2, 3, 4 billion viewers around the world for the opening and for the final is inconceivable.
12: We talked about ticket prices and the high prices for this tournament, though. How do you feel about that? Is that just something in a free market economy that is going to happen with dynamic pricing involved? Or is it something that should be done to allow fans to affordably access the tournament for it to be transformational?
11: Both. In fact, obviously, the free markets can ultimately dictate the value of tickets. But at the same time, it seems to me it could have been better managed. Number one, really carve out a good block of decent seats at a decent price. With FIFA projecting $11 billion, I mean, it's not the end of the world if it's only $9 or $10 billion. I think didn't take advantage of the fact that every city is required to have fan festivals. I think they could have made a much better job of tying that in with the ticket sales to ameliorate some of the backlash on the pricing. I think they also underestimated or overestimated, I guess, the interest. It's one thing to have some of these huge prices for some of the premier matches in Tier 1 or some of the group stage tickets. I think they overestimated how much interest there would be.
6: One of the key players for Team USA during that World Cup was Eric Wynalda, the BBC's Lee James. Asked him what he remembered of that time.
13: I know what it's like to step on the field in your own country, and I know what the effect that can have on you. And it's an amazing feeling. It's an adrenaline that I can't even describe. You get 20 minutes into the game and you don't even feel like you're breathing. There's so much the adrenaline that's going through you. You're playing hard and you're recognizing every move it invokes a reaction, and you feel that, and you just sometimes feel like you're gliding. So I'd love to see these boys take advantage of that. We have a good group, you know, obviously we have some games that we familiar foes, if you will. But it's about momentum. If they can get some momentum the way we did and sustain it, this is a very good team that's capable of playing with anybody, just like we were in 94.
12: So Paraguay, Australia, Turkey, of course, they'd have to win an extra match to get through to the round of 16, as you did in 94 now. But you think that is possible then, that this team can get into the knockout stages?
13: It'll have to be a big skin, if you will, a big scalp. If you're going to get into that second part, and let's say Turkey wins the group and the United States comes in second, that could be a form of disappointment, or it could be setting us up for a really difficult opponent. You could get a Brazil or a France. You could get somebody big right out of the chute. Two wins at a tie would be great in group play. And Turkey A is going to be very difficult, but it'll take that first game out of the knockout stage. If we can beat somebody big, then all bets are off. Now you believe that you can do it. And that's what needs to happen for this group. And, you know, with the 12th man of the crowd, who knows, maybe they'll be able to do that. But it's the World Cup tournament is always about momentum. You need luck. You need to stay away from injuries. And if we can do that and not have to go too deep into our depth chart, we're going to be fine. I think this team is very capable of getting into that round of 16, and then maybe something special happens.
6: If you want more World Cup content, check out More Than the Score podcast.
2: Ajay Fannin, thank you. So much more from him to come tomorrow and throughout the tournament. Now, a model who appeared on the music video set with Kanye West says he choked her and put his fingers in her mouth without warning or consent. In 2010, Jennifer Arn was working on the set of a music video when she claims West assaulted her. She has now filed a civil lawsuit against him. The rapper, now known as Ye, does not deny the contact took place, but argues it was part of an artistic performance that Jennifer did not object to. Jennifer Arn has been speaking to Anushka Mutanda Dawati.
14: In 2010, model and aspiring actress Jennifer Arn was on the set of a music video for LaRue's song In For The Kill.
15: I was so excited. I was so excited because every single job was a step closer to where I was going. Yeah, I loved it.
14: As part of an exclusive interview with me for the Fame Under Fire podcast, Jen says that West arrived on set, then selected her for a scene. You're about to hear her describe what she claims happens next, with some sexual content, some of which may be distressing.
15: I was given no direction. I was just told to sit in this chair. And then playback started. And then all of a sudden, he just reaches a hand out and starts, like, choking me. And I'm just not sure what's happening. And then he pulled his other hand out and starts choking me with both hands, and then starts smearing my makeup all over my face and sticking his hands inside of my mouth, which I think, I mean, it simulated like oral sex. It started where he went up to my face and he was like smearing my makeup on my face, and
16: okay, do you need a minute?
15: Yeah, sorry.
16: It's okay.
15: He was smearing the makeup on my face in a way that felt like he was trying to, I don't know, smearing the makeup all over my face in a way that just felt wrong. He started sticking his fingers in my mouth, and I feel like he was like trying to touch as much as he could, and I was actively, my tongue was like hiding from him, and he just like found everything.
14: We approached West for a response to the allegations, but haven't had a reply. In Kanye's legal filings, his lawyers don't deny the action took place, but say it was part of an artistic performance that Jen did not object to. Jen told me that although she remembers there being a full set of people, no one stepped in.
15: I just started looking around the room like someone. Mm. It was a room full of people. And I was looking around like hoping that someone would see me and be like, hey, like maybe we should stop.
14: Jen filed her lawsuit in 2024, 14 years after the alleged incident, under the Gender Motivated Violence Act in New York, which temporarily extends the statute of limitations for sexual assault survivors. I asked her why she didn't go to the police at the time.
15: I didn't consider going to the police because I was in a room full of people when it happened. So I guess I felt like, what recourse could there be, and why would I put myself through that when nothing is going to happen to him?
16: Why did you think nothing would happen to him?
15: Because it was 2010. Mm. Not enough people were concerned about protecting women and sexual assault and the accountability of those perpetrators. So yeah.
14: Kanye's lawyers have said that, quote, Ye staged an intense and provocative theatrical performance consistent with the homage, and that the production paralleled scenes in American Psycho, which included actions to emulate forced oral sex and other physical contact, which incidentally may have caused plaintiff to have difficulty breathing. In response to that, Jen's lawyer told me that it would set a dangerous precedent if this case is thrown out.
17: I think this allows creators to basically do whatever they want to whomever they want in creative spaces and get away with it as long as they call it art. And I think that that's a really, really dangerous precedent to set.
14: Fame Under Fire approached LaRue's label, Universal Music Group, for comment and offered West an interview or to respond to these claims, but we haven't had a reply. It's now up to a judge to decide if this case will proceed to court.
2: 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That's it for this edition of Newsday. From Isaac in Los Angeles, Barbara in Nairobi, and me, James, in London. Bye-bye.
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21: Coming up after the news, World Book Club with me, Josie Long. This month, we're joined by Queen of Crime Writing, Karen Slaughter, to talk about her gripping and deeply emotional thriller, The Good Daughter. The novel follows sisters Charlotte and Samantha Quinn, whose lives are shattered by the brutal murder of their mother. Nearly three decades later, another act of violence forces them to confront the trauma they've spent years trying to bury. As past and present collide, long hidden truths force their way into the light. Dark, compelling, and impossible to put down, The Good Daughter is a powerful story about family, survival, and the lasting impact of violence. Karen will be answering your questions about why she pulls no punches with the violence in her novels, the nature of sisterhood, and why crime fiction remains such a powerful way to explore the complexities of human nature. That's all to come on World Book Club after the news.
7: BBC News with Moira Alderson. The United States says it's completed a series of strikes against Iran, which has retaliated by launching drones and missiles. The US military said it targeted air defence systems, ground control stations and radar sites. It described the attacks as a proportional response to the downing of an American helicopter on Monday. The Iranian Revolutionary Guards say they've hit back with strikes on US bases in Bahrain, Jordan and Kuwait. From Jerusalem, here's Yolande Nell.
1: This amounts to really one of the most serious escalations that there's been between the US and Iran since the ceasefire came into effect 2 months ago. And it comes just a day after President Trump was suggesting once again that we were just days away from a deal with Iran, and also after he'd put significant pressure on Israel to stop its first confrontation with Iran since the ceasefire came into effect. And of course, it has put US Arab allies back under attack as well.
7: Rebels fighting the military government in Myanmar have told the BBC they're losing ground because of a shortage of manpower and equipment. New drone technology and the forced recruitment of tens of thousands of conscripts has helped the junta to retake lost territory. Our reporter Quinton Somerville was in Myanmar.
3: The rebels are taking far more defensive positions than offensive positions. One of the biggest rebel groups in the north of the country has said exactly that. It's switched to defensive operations. And what we're seeing across the country is a counter-offensive from Myanmar's military, and that counter-offensive is making progress. They've managed to take some strategic areas. They still don't control large parts of the country. Fewer than half of the country is under their control, but they're making gains.
7: The Taliban authorities in Afghanistan say Pakistan has carried out airstrikes in three provinces, killing 13 people and injuring a further 14. A Taliban spokesman called it a humanitarian crime. The reported strikes followed an attack by the Pakistani Taliban on a security forces checkpoint near Peshawar, which killed at least six paramilitaries. A Sudanese man is due in court in Northern Ireland today, accused of attempted murder over a knife attack that's led to anti-immigration unrest in Belfast. The arrested man is a refugee who entered Britain via France and then Ireland. From Belfast, Chris Page has this report.
22: It was a night of disruption and destruction after police and politicians had pleaded for protests to be peaceful. The homes of several families from a migrant background were targeted in North Belfast. Some were set on fire. In the east of the city, men wearing masks attacked houses. Footage shows a family being escorted to an armoured police van while homes burn in the background. A bus was also set alight.
7: BBC News. An Indonesian court has jailed four soldiers for their involvement in an acid attack on an activist known for campaigning against the growing influence of the military. The defendants' sentences range from 1 to 3 years in prison. They were found guilty of premeditated assault for the attack in March that left Andrew Yunus blind in one eye. South African police say gunmen have shot dead 12 people at an informal settlement in Johannesburg. A search is underway for the attackers. More than 10 men reportedly arrived at the settlement and opened fire on residents before escaping in a van. The world's largest chipmaker has rejected suggestions that the hundreds of billions of dollars being poured into artificial intelligence infrastructure amount to a bubble. The chief financial officer of the Taiwan Semiconductor Manufacturing Company told the BBC that demand for AI remains so strong that the firm is doing everything it can to keep pace. New figures show the world experienced the second hottest May on record last month. The EU's climate monitor said average temperatures were driven up by the developing El Niño weather pattern and an unusually early heatwave in Western Europe. Almost 20,000 people in Japan have signed an online petition protesting against the Trump administration's use of manga and anime characters in social media posts. Kurumi Mori has this report.
23: U.S. President Donald Trump shared a video on Truth Social on Saturday depicting him as Naruto Uzumaki, the protagonist of the anime and manga series Naruto. In another post, the White House released videos combining footage of U.S. military strikes on Iran with clips from Yu-Gi-Oh! These posts have drawn criticism from some fans, with tens of thousands signing an online petition. They argue that such use of these works in political or military contexts may go against the intentions of the original creators.
7: BBC News.
21: Hello, I'm Josie Long. Welcome to BBC World Book Club, where we put your questions to the world's most interesting authors. Joining us today is Karen Slaughter, the internationally best-selling crime writer whose novels have captivated readers around the world with their blend of psychological depth, family drama, and edge-of-your-seat suspense. She's perhaps best known for her Will Trent and Grant County series, but today we're asking her about The Good Daughter, the story of two sisters whose lives are shattered by the brutal murder of their mother, and the devastating secrets and trauma that continue to haunt them into adulthood, forced into light by another horrific crime. Karen, hi. It's lovely to get to meet you. Thanks for doing the show.
4: No pressure. I hope I can be one of the interesting authors you speak to.
21: This novel is not one that fits into a larger series. It's a standalone, but it feels like quite a special one. I know that there's an adaptation of it about to come out. Does it hold a special place for you?
4: It does. And, you know, I adapted it myself for the TV show because when I was thinking about all the stories, I thought, which one? Well, one that feels easily adaptable, I should say. I think all my books are a bit filmic, but just the balance of light and dark and the family stories and the psychology of families and sister relationships and all that sort of thing felt really ripe for storytelling. Mm. And I felt that way actually when I wrote the book 10 years ago, maybe. Yeah, I was in London with my editor. We always plan out books together. And usually I show up and I have an idea and she asks me questions and, you know, we put together the rough structure of the book. But I was staying at this hotel that I love. And apparently, if you don't want to leave a hotel room, you don't have to. And so the one I had booked wasn't ready. And so they put me in this hilariously luxurious two-story suite.
21: Oh, nice.
4: With two butlers. And, you know, there I am padding around in my pajama shorts with butlers and all this stuff. But anyway, one of the places that we ended up as we were plotting this was this really bizarre dining room with mirrors all over the walls.
21: Wow.
4: And so there was so much light bouncing around. It really triggered in my head this idea that memory is only reflected, right?
21: Mm-hmm.
4: And you have this idea of events that happened, but you don't really know until you talk to someone else who was there, right? Mm-hmm. And two people can have the same experience, but very different memories of what happened. And so the idea of these two sisters being estranged and then they only get the full story when they're back together really played out in that play of mirrors. And also it made me very conscious of the fact that as I was doing the adaptation, lots of shows that have, particularly women, with dark things, they reflect darkness back, right? So, you know, people are in dark rooms and it's always nighttime and it's always dreary and it's raining. It's like, you know, at a certain point you're like, God, turn on a freaking lamp, right? And so I wanted the bad things to happen in daylight.
21: Also, there's nothing scarier than horror that works in the daytime.
4: Yeah, exactly.
21: Because you're meant to be safe in the day, you know?
4: Exactly. Yeah, yeah. I mean, and as women, we're taught that from a very young age, you know? No woman I know would go out running in a strange city at night or in the dark, right? It's just such a trigger that something bad is going to happen. And so I wanted bright, bright sunlight and just this feeling of warmth and safety.
21: Oof, and then absolutely sabotage that completely.
4: Exactly. Yeah. It's one of my trademarks.
21: Yeah, definitely. There's so much to talk about from that. So let me give the listeners a little bit of the description of the book. At the heart of the story are sisters Charlotte and Samantha Quinn, whose lives are torn apart after a brutal attack on their family home in the small town of Pikeville. Their mother is murdered, and their father, Rusty Quinn, a defence lawyer known for taking difficult and controversial cases, is left trying to hold his family together in the aftermath of unimaginable trauma. Years later, both sisters are still shaped by what happened that night. Charlotte has remained in Pikeville, following in her father's footsteps and trying to create something like a normal life, while Samantha left the small town behind, building a successful life in New York, but carrying the emotional and physical scars of the past with her. When another violent incident shocks the community, the sisters are drawn back together, forcing them to confront buried memories, unresolved tensions, and secrets that have haunted their family for decades. The novel shifts between past and present, exploring not only the mystery surrounding the crimes, but also the complex bond between the two sisters. Through grief, guilt, anger, and loyalty, the story examines how trauma can shape a family and whether it's ever truly possible to escape the past. So, we'll hear more about Samantha and Charlotte's story as we go on, but let's get into the questions. So, we have the first question, which I'm going to read out to you. It's from Megan in Arkansas, significantly nearer to where you are than where I am. And she says, "Hi, I would love to know where the stories come from. Do you have any interests that lend to the content that you write about?" And she also wants you to know that she loves the Will Trent series.
4: Oh, that's very sweet. You know, years ago, this is where ideas come from is like the number one question authors get. And I remember talking to a bunch of author friends of mine, and Sarah Waters said it best. She's like, everybody wants to know, but I just steal them. Huh. So you can't really say that. Well, I just doubted her. But I think it is a bit stealing. You know, one thing about authors that we share very closely with our readers is we love reading. We read quite a lot. I love, love, love finding new authors, finding new stories. And a lot of times I'll read something and think, oh, what if this happened? Or what if that happened? Or I'll see a news story, or I'll watch television, or something will trigger me to think, what happened? And I'll tell you what, one of my favorite writers in the world recently passed away. She wrote under the name Mo Hayter, and she was fantastic. And people always ask me, because I write, I guess, scary books. I don't think they're that scary. Who scares me? And she scares me. Her books are still really, they stick with me. And I think that reading her, reading someone like a brilliant Scottish writer, Denise Mina, it makes me think, oh gosh, I'm so excited to be part of this, not just a literary tradition, but a very female identified literary tradition where we look into psychology and the depth of emotion and feeling in these characters. And I love that. So when I start a book, I mean, there's going to be a murder, right? I mean, that's just kind of the genre. So that's the idea, right? And how that murder unfolds. But as I write more, I'm much more interested in the psychology of why could people commit crimes, how it impacts the investigators, what it does in their families, what it does to their relationships and their community. All of that, I think, that I guess a whole world view of crime is something that I think about when I get an idea. It's like, who is this going to hurt the most?
21: We have another question, which is somewhat related to the complexity of the book, which has been recorded by Maggie Mitchell, who's one of our regular listeners.
5: Hi, this is Maggie Mitchell living in Shrewsbury in Shropshire. This is such a complex web of storytelling. How do you write? Do you have to map everything out first? I was amazed and gratified at how all the storylines come together in the end.
4: I'm glad you noticed everything comes together in the end, because that's the hard part, you know, creating these complications and putting out these different threads, and some of them are pulled at different times, and some of them break, and some of them lead to an answer, and some of them lead to more questions. That's really what my job is as a crime writer and as a just an author in general, is I want to have the reader who wants to think about what's going on and grasp the complexities to have something rewarding. And it's incredibly difficult to do that in a book, because you have to pay attention to the end as much as you do the beginning. And that seems like a really obvious thing, but when you get to the end of a book, you're just exhausted. And, you know, you just want it to be over, and you know how it's supposed to end, and you figure that part out, and there's a rush to get to the end when that's the part where that you should take the most slowly.
21: We've got a reading from you now as part of the show.
4: The shooting in school. Okay. All right. Just like before, her mouth went dry. Just like before, her heart stopped beating. Her throat closed, her vision tunneled. Everything looked small, narrowed to a single tiny point. Huck's voice rushed back in. Active shooter at the middle school, he whispered calmly into his phone. Sounds like he's near the principal's. Another crack. Another bullet fired. Then another. Then the homeroom bell rang. Jesus, Huck said. There's at least 50 kids in the cafeteria. I have to... A blood-curdling scream broke off the rest of his words. Help, a woman yelled. Please help us. Charlie blinked. Gamma's chest exploding. She blinked again, blood misting from Sam's head. Charlie, run. She was out the door before Huck could stop her. Her legs pistoned. Her heart pounded. Her sneakers gripped the waxy floor. But in her mind, she could feel the earth moving against her bare feet. Tree limbs slicing into her face. Fear cinching a length of barbed wire around her chest. Help us, the woman cried. Please. Huck caught up with Charlie as she rounded the corner. He was nothing more than a blur as her vision tunneled again, this time to the three people at the end of the hallway. A man's feet pointed up at the ceiling. Behind him, to his right, a smaller set of feet splayed out. Pink shoes, white stars on the soles, lights that would flash when she walked. An older woman knelt beside the little girl, rocking back and forth, wailing. Charlie wanted to wail, too. Blood had sprayed the plastic chairs outside the office, splattered onto the walls and ceiling, jetted onto the floors. There was a familiarity to the carnage that spread a numbness through Charlie's body. She slowed to a jog, then a brisk walk. She had seen this before. She knew that you could put it all in a little box and close it up later, that you could go on with your life if you didn't sleep too much, didn't breathe too much, didn't live too much, so that death came back and snatched you away for the taking. Somewhere, a set of doors banged open. Loud footsteps clumped through the hallways. Voices were raised, screaming, crying. Words were being shouted, but they were unintelligible to Charlie. She was underwater. Her body moved slowly, arms and legs floating against an exaggerated gravity. Her brain silently cataloged all the things that she did not want to see. Mr. Pinkman was on his back. His blue tie was tossed over his shoulder. Blood mushroomed from the center of his white dress shirt. The left

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1: Herself lying on the ground.
2: Thank you. What's interesting about this book is that it does feature a school shooting, which, you know, they are so sadly almost an endemic kind of violence in the United States, but they're not necessarily something that is featured in crime writing as much. What was it that led you to writing about this and including that in the book?
1: Well, 10 years ago, they were more rare than they are now.
2: Wow.
1: I mean, we have hundreds of instances of shootings at schools now. Some of them don't even make the news because the quote-unquote body count isn't high. Right. Bizarrely, this is just something we live in. There's the whole industry around ballistic backpacks and all kinds of ways to protect children. And no one, and I say this as a gun owner myself, no one talks about regulation. When I wrote this, I was very mindful of the universality of schools. Everybody at some point in their lives has suffered the misery of school. And the feeling that Charlie had this horrific thing happen at home and school was a safe place. Mm. As she's walking through the school in the book, you have her sense of familiarity mm-hmm. and her sense of safety with Judith Pinkman in particular. So she sees Judith and, you know, it's this person who made her feel the safest in, among this horrific thing that happened to her mother is suddenly involved in something horrific again with a child. It's just part of your life as a school child now where you train for active shooters. Oof. And lights out, lock the doors, hide. And they all learn to do this. And so it was really interesting having read this passage and just thinking about in just the last 10 years, how much has changed and how children are now just they have to be taught to be terrified.
2: Oof. Wow. This is somewhat similar to this because it's about, this is a question from one of our readers about violence as well and about kind of the prevalence of it. Lauren, who's a nomadic reader of ours, originally from Hong Kong, has sent us the following. She says, I got into an argument, a spirited debate, with a friend of mine about this book. He doesn't understand why a woman would read or write about such brutal violence in such unflinching detail. And yeah, this is hard to read. The little girls seeing their mother die that way made my stomach churn. But I argue that women have to live with this kind of violence. We live with rape or the fear of it. Karen, you never shy away from how awful violence is. Why do you think people seem so much more offended by the creation and consumption of violence by women artists compared to how in some societies real violence is accepted as a fact of life?
1: Well, first, hats off for being a nomadic reader. I mean, that's really a cool title. I think that's a question I got very early in my career also. Why are you writing about these crimes? And I would always say, are you asking a woman why you are interested in crimes that happen primarily to women? Mm-hmm. My grandmother was a victim of horrific domestic violence, and not talking about the fact that my grandfather was beating the hell out of her never helped her. And so I thought when I started writing, I'm going to tell the stories and I'm going to make sure these voices are heard. And I'm going to be honest that sometimes victims aren't perfect victims. Sometimes they're awful people. Sometimes, you know, they put themselves in bad situations. But, you know, no one says to a man who is murdered, what was he doing in that neighborhood? Why was he hanging out with these bad people? Of course he got murdered. That's what I wanted to do, is talk about it. And I think that's why women want to read about it, because they are hearing stories from the perspective of a woman who has sympathy for women this happens to.
2: Yeah. And so leading on from this, I think quite aptly, we have a question from Val, who's from Belarus, but now in St. Charles, Missouri in the States. She says, how do you protect yourself emotionally when you're spending so much time writing this dark material?
1: Well, you know, I just, part of the reason it doesn't affect me is because I'm very aware it's fiction, right? Huh. And I'm in control.
2: Yeah.
1: The scary part is what's going to happen next. You know, it's that sound you hear in the dark, right? And is it your cat or is it a rapist, right? So, you know, that's just the thinking that goes on. So I think that women just know these things, right? They know there's danger. They know all that. And so, and that's the world I live in. And if I thought about it all the time, I would never

0: the house. And so, there's a compartmentalization that definitely goes on. And I definitely feel that when I'm writing, it's just, this is separate from me. This is the book, and this is my life.
1: Well, also, it's so clear now you've said it, but of course, you're the one making it up. So you are all right. It's not like it's coming to you in terrifying dreams, like that are coming out of nowhere. We would love to have a second reading from you, which is The Sisters Reunited.
0: Ah, yes. And this is actually one of my favorite ones. I didn't bring you here to kill Rusty. He's going to do that himself eventually. His heart isn't good. The cardiologist basically said he's one strained bowel movement away from death, but he won't stop smoking. He won't cut back on the drinking. You know what a stubborn jackass he is. He won't listen to anybody. I can't believe he hasn't done you the courtesy of drawing up a will. Are you happy? Sam found the question both odd and abrupt. Some days are better than others. Charlie tapped her foot lightly against the ground. Sometimes I think about you all alone in that cramped apartment, and I just get sad. Sam didn't tell her that apartment had sold for $3.2 million. Instead, she quoted, "Picture me with my ground teeth stalking joy." Flannery O'Connor. Charlie had always been good with quotes. Gamma was reading The Habit of Being, wasn't she? I had forgotten all about that. Sam had not. She could still recall her surprise when their mother had checked out the collection of essays from the library. Gamma had openly disdained religious symbolism, which ruled out most of the English canon. Dad said she was trying to be happy before she died, Charlie said, maybe because she knew she was sick. Sam looked down at her tea. During Gamma's autopsy, the medical examiner had discovered that her lungs were riddled with cancer. Had she not been murdered, she likely would have been dead within the year. Zachariah Culpepper had used this as part of his defense, as if a few more precious months with Gamma would have meant nothing. She told me to look after you, Sam said, in the bathroom that day. She sounded so strident. She always sounded strident. Well, Sam let the string from the sachet hang over the edge of the cup. Charlie said, I remember how you used to argue with her. I could barely understand what either of you were saying. She made talking motions with her hands. Dad said you were both like two magnets, always charging against each other. Magnets don't charge. They either attract or repel, depending on the alignment of their north-south polarity. North to south or south to north attracts, whereas north, south to south repels. She explained, if you charge them, I am assuming he meant with some type of electric current. You're only strengthening the magnet's polarity. Wow, you really proved your point. Sam caught her eye. They both smiled.
1: Thank you. Leading on from that, we have a question from Niharika, who is in Maryland in the USA. And she says, the good daughter stays with you long after you've put it down, not because of a twist or a reveal, but because of how emotionally honest it is. The sister dynamic between Charlie and Sam felt so specific and so lived in. I'd love to ask Karen, how did she approach writing a relationship between two sisters shaped entirely by shared trauma? Was there a conscious effort to resist the we survived it together warmth that many writers default to, and instead to sit with that fracture?
0: You know, it was a choice to have that fracture. I mean, and not just for the sake of the book. I mean, it's the same reason that Gamma is not this sentimental angel that they mythologize, right? She's this complicated, prickly, too smart for her own good, pedantic person they adored. I mean, they worshiped her for her faults as much as for her good things. And to me, that's very real. And having the sisters not just estranged, but having this time gap where they weren't together and they couldn't really, Sam left right after she recovered from the incident where Gamma died. And so she recovered physically, but she recovered emotionally on her own with therapy and learning to work through what happened to her that day. But she never worked through what happened to Charlie. She is very invested in the fact that she helped Charlie get away that day and that she suffered horrific injury and trauma and strife because of what happened, but she sees that sacrifice as justified because Charlie was safe. And so part of her feels like she has done her bit and it's okay for her to go on with her life. And if Charlie wants to be an ass and not talk to her, then that's just the way it is. But I think for Sam also, there was that niggling thing in the back of her mind that she really had this last missing piece of a puzzle. And Charlie is that piece. And so she's at a point in her life where she's lost her husband she adored, who had this wonderful life with. And she's lonely. You know, her life was so filled with other things, and now she's feeling the emptiness of it. And she comes back home when Rusty asks, but that's a choice. She could have ignored him like she always ignored him, right?
1: Yeah.
0: And so, you know, she wants that piece back in the puzzle so she can see the entire picture. And to me, that is something that is a really compelling thing to write about. And, you know, Charlie doesn't want her there because Charlie doesn't want Sam to see the whole piece.
1: Karen Slaughter, thank you. More about The Good Daughter in a moment. But first, let's pause for the latest news.
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1: Coming up after the news, World Book Club with me, Josie Long. This month, we're joined by Karen Slaughter to talk about The Good Daughter. The lives of Charlotte and Samantha Quinn are shattered by the brutal murder of their mother. Nearly three decades later, another horrific crime forces them to confront the truths of that night that they tried so desperately to keep buried. Karen will be answering your questions about The Good Daughter after the news.
5: BBC News with Moira Alderson. Iran says it's attacked American bases across the Gulf region with strikes on the US Fifth Fleet in Bahrain and targets in Jordan and Kuwait. Earlier, the US military said it had targeted Iranian air defence systems, ground control stations and surveillance sites near the Strait of Hormuz. Washington said the attacks were a response to the downing of an American Apache helicopter on Monday. Rebels fighting the military government in Myanmar say they're losing ground because of a shortage of manpower and equipment. New drone technology and the forced recruitment of tens of thousands of conscripts has helped the junta retake territory. The Taliban authorities in Afghanistan say Pakistan has carried out airstrikes in three provinces, killing 13 people. A Taliban spokesman called it a humanitarian crime. Pakistan accuses Afghanistan of harbouring militants, which it denies. An Indonesian court has jailed four soldiers for their involvement in an acid attack on an activist known for campaigning against the growing influence of the military. The victim was left blind in one eye. The authorities in Hong Kong have charged seven people and two companies over the deadly fire that tore through a public housing complex last year. 168 people were killed in the blaze. A Sudanese man is due in court in Northern Ireland today, accused of attempted murder over a knife attack that's led to anti-immigration unrest in Belfast. Homes and vehicles were set on fire on Tuesday night. Almost 20,000 people in Japan have signed an online petition protesting against the Trump administration's use of manga and anime characters in social media posts. The organisers say this may go against the intentions of the original creators. Donald Trump shared a video depicting himself as the protagonist of the series Naruto. BBC News.
1: Hello, welcome back to BBC World Book Club, where American Queen of Crime author Karen Slaughter is answering your questions about The Good Daughter. A book where two sisters, whose lives were shattered by the murder of their mother, find themselves drawn together by another brutal crime in the present day. The next question we have is from Terence Graham, who's not said where he's from, But he wants to say, Karen, may I ask if the Georgia you write about is contemporary Georgia or one born of a million memories pieced together? When I think of a place, its sounds, smells, it's always past memories that come to mind rather than newer ones. I wonder if this happens with authors and that's why the place becomes so integral, a character for them, because it's evolved over time for them, not just a background. Many thanks. I think this was a brave and ridiculously well-written book.
0: Well, what a well-written question, though. I really enjoyed that. It brought up a lot of things. You know, I think every writer, so to just to the brief answers, this is present-day Georgia that I'm writing about in 2016 or 15 when I wrote it, because I think one of the great pleasures of being a crime writer in my position, and I know that my fellow crime writers who write a book a year feel this way, is there's an immediacy to our work, right? At this time, school shootings were becoming more normative, and so I wanted to write about that. Our job from the beginning has been to be this fulcrum that pulls a scab off the human condition. And so having a book a year where we're immersed in the world and capturing what's going on in the world at that moment is a great pleasure. But also it's informed by my youth, my growing up in a very small town in South Georgia. It's informed by the fact that I'm in Blue Ridge now, and Blue Ridge is loosely what Pikeville is based on. We did a lot of filming up here because it's a mountain community, and there's this sense of the Coyne brothers and the wealthy people and then everybody else, right? People who live in the holler and the poor people and the ones who are always in trouble. And Rusty is this white knight trying to save all the people who go awry of the coins and who aren't in the system. And Gamma has a line that the reason no one fixes the system is the people who can fix it are benefiting from the system, right? So why would they change it? That is universal. That is happening in Surrey. It's happening in London. I mean, it's just the nature of communities that there's always going to be people who are in control and people who are not. And, you know, if you look at America and the Puritans, for instance, you know, the Puritans kept a very strict code. But then people found out that the Puritans in charge were not following those codes. You know, sure. They were cheating on their wives. They were doing this is a great story. Young Goodman Brown by Nathaniel Hawthorne, a short story where young Goodman Brown is this upstanding guy and he goes in the woods and all the Puritan leaders are having an orgy, right? And so, I mean, hopefully we're due for one of those corrections now. But I think that when I write, I have that sense, that historical sense of America, that sense of all of these different things. And I want to write about the things that have changed, but I also want to write about the things that haven't.
1: We have another question from Sam in New Jersey, and they say the way memory works is a big part of the novel. That was even pointed out in the newsletter the show sent out announcing you would be on. Time turns from a straight line into a sphere, and it's not until later that you can hold it in your hand and look at all the different sides and you think, oh, now I remember. This happened, then this happened, then it's only after the fact that you can pull back into a straight line that makes sense. Why did you want to explore memory in the novel?
0: Well, I've touched on this a little bit in the beginning. I mean, memory is so elastic. And, you know, any police officer who's not relying on witness testimony to prosecute someone will tell you that it's completely unreliable. You know, witnesses, they fill, your brain wants to fill in the gaps. Your brain, it's like water, always finding the quickest route down because of gravity. That's how your brain is. They always want to fill in that explanation for the inexplicable. And so with Sam, for instance, like, okay, well, this is what happened. I was shot. Charlie got away. And that's the experience. And we learned Charlie's experience was very different. And that play on memory, you know, and even Charlie's, it was interesting filming the show because I had perspective rules. Everything either happened from Sam or Charlie's perspective. Nothing happened from anyone else's perspective. We broke the rules twice. Those were very deliberate breaks, but whether they were young girls or they were adults, it was always what they saw, what they heard. And you see these subtle differences in Sam's perceptions versus Charlie's. You know, when you're in Charlie's head as a child, Rusty's great. He's the center of attention. And when you're in Sam's perspective, Gamma is the center of attention, right?
1: Yeah.
0: I love doing stuff like that in the books and in script writing because memory is so fungible. It's not something that can be relied upon, but it's something we all have. And we all have such certainty about our memories too.
1: Mm.
0: And we're formed by memories and the way the brain stores memories, you know, long-term and deep memories. It's just fascinating to me and how sight and sound and different triggers can make things more memorable and how like a sudden shocking bit of violence, you remember that violence very vividly, but 60 different witnesses might have 60 different opinions about what happened next.
1: And it's so interesting to reread the memories within the book as you read it along, because you get that feeling of, okay, this is completely the same. Oh, no, you know, and I really enjoyed that echo within it at different points, you know, coming back to the slightly similar narration and then just the little shift and then the big shift.
0: I love that. You know, when we were writing in that mirrored dining room, my editor and I, we were just doing these shorthands. Like there was a prologue, a two-log, a three-log, a four-log. I wanted to reset. I wanted each of those resets to tell you something very different and play on that function of memory.
1: Also, it's very fun to be like, huh, I trusted you.
0: Yeah. Well, let me tell you why I did that. Because when I was in college, which I didn't graduate, I'm a typical dropout. But when I was in college, I read Margaret Drabble's The Waterfall.
1: Mm-hmm.
0: And if you read that book, you know exactly what I'm talking about, because you get halfway through and you realize the narrator has lied to you about everything. And she's a really awful person.
1: Huh.
0: I've always wanted to do something like that. Now, I didn't make them awful people, but I love the idea of fooling a reader like that, because it annoyed the crap out of me at the time. But then I started thinking, oh, that'd be kind of cool to do that in a book.
1: This is like your revenge.
0: Exactly. Drabble revenge.
1: The next question we have is from Terry in Indiana. And she says, I've loved every book you've written since Blindsided. So I'm thrilled and maybe a bit intimidated to ask you a question. But here goes. What she wants to know is, why was Lenore transgender? Sam was shocked to realise that this woman she'd known since childhood and half thought her father was having an affair with was transgender. It doesn't seem to affect the plot, but you're not one to throw anything into books randomly or for no reason. Was it meant to illustrate how memory can play tricks with you, how what seems obvious at one point can be so easily proven wrong later?
0: Yeah, so that was one reason. And, you know, I wrote this 10 years ago, and I had based the character on a neighbor I had who was transgendered. And she was really a remarkable woman, had come from being a Methodist minister. And part of it was because I wanted Rusty and Gamma to be the people who just accepted you as you are. You know, they live in this town where most everyone hates them for different reasons. You know, they're intimidated by Gamma because she's not a housewife. You know, she's very highly educated and she's pedantic and she makes the teachers cry at school and she's demanding. And, you know, so she doesn't fit in. Rusty doesn't fit in because he just cannot be shocked by anything anyone does. And his immediate impulse when someone does something bad is to understand why they did it so he can figure out how to defend them. You know, well, he just stole those chickens because he was hungry. Or, no, he shouldn't have smoked that meth at in the church parking lot, but at least it wasn't the Catholic Church, right? You know, and so he has Jimmy Jack, who's this ancient investigator who's been married more times than he can remember and who's a rascal. And he's got Lenore, who was his best friend, and he met Gamma through Lenore. And Gamma was dating Lenore in her, you know, previous life as a man. And then she transitioned and Gamma had already fallen in love with Rusty and they just both loved her. And I think that's one of the things that I wanted to capture about Rusty. And he has this line that I love because I think it's a bit aspirational for every father. A father loves his daughters the way they need to be loved.
1: Oh, yeah, that was beautiful.
0: That's Rusty. He loves people the way they need to be loved. And that to me was just like such a key part of his personality that I just really wanted to capture that by surrounding him with these people who might be considered outsiders but he has them on the inside.
1: Yeah, and I think as well, in a climate in this country and in America that's increasingly hostile towards trans people, I think it's really important just to have ordinary, loving characters of trans women who are just a part of the plot as well. You know, I felt that it's good to have that representation.
0: Yeah, well, in the book, you don't even know it till Sam comes and is like, oh, what a stupid child I was. I never noticed because my parents just thought this was completely, you know, a nothing burger. And I think that's what it should be.
1: Yeah,
0: I mean,
1: of course. It's
0: God,
1: just normal.
0: Who cares? Yeah. Who cares? I mean, look at the world. You're on fire right now. Your entire country's on fire right now because it's so hot, right? Mm. This is what you're worried about?
1: Yeah.
0: And it's we're talking about such a small percentage of people. It's crazy to me. It's crazy.
1: Yeah.
0: There's so many other things I'm angry about right now.
1: Yeah.
0: But I wanted this to be the least interesting thing about her.
1: Yeah.
0: You know, what's important is she stepped in as a mother figure to Charlie when Charlie lost Gamma.
1: That to me feels, again, like a realistic portrayal of the world.
0: Yeah, exactly. You know? Exactly. Because Rusty couldn't give it to her.
1: Yeah.
0: And Lenore did. That's all you need to know.
1: Yeah. And we have time for one more reading from you, if that's okay.
0: Sure. Oh, the death penalty one. That's a good one. He held out his arm to Sam. Feel my pulse. He saw her expression. Humor your old man before you get back on the plane home. Sam pressed her fingers to the inside of his bony wrist. At first, she felt nothing but the thick line of his flexor carpi radialis, of blood pulsing through his veins. She moved her fingers around and located the steady tap, tap, tap. She said, got it. When a person is executed, Rusty began, you sit in the viewing area, and there's the family down front and a pastor and a reporter, and then on the other side, there's you, the person who couldn't stop any of this from happening. Rusty put his hand over Sam's. His skin was rough and dry. She realized that this was the first time she had touched her father in almost 30 years. He continued, they pull back the drape, and there he is, this human being, this living, breathing creature. Is he a monster? Perhaps he has done some monstrous deeds, but now he is strapped down in a bed. His arms and legs, his head are pinned so that he cannot make eye contact with any one person. He's staring up at the ceiling where the tiles have been painted with white clouds and a blue sky. Cartoonish in nature, likely done by another inmate. This is the last thing this condemned man will ever see. Rusty pressed her fingers closer against his wrist. His heart rate had accelerated. So what you notice is that his chest is pumping and as he tries to control his breath, and that's when you feel it. He tapped on top of her fingers, dum-dum, dum-dum. You feel your own blood pumping through your body. You feel your own breath swishing in and out of your lungs. Without thinking, Sam had let her breathing match her father's. Then they ask him for his last words, and he says something about forgiveness or hoping his death brings the family peace, or that he is innocent, but his voice is shaking because he knows this is it. The red phone on the wall will not ring. He will never see his mother again. He will never hold his child. This is it. His death is nigh. Sam pressed together her lips. She could not tell if her own heartbeat was matching the cadence of Rusty's or if she had let herself again get wrapped up in his words. He said, the warden nods, the go-ahead. There's two men in the room. They each press separate buttons to deliver the drug cocktail. This is so no one knows for sure who killed him. Rusty was silent for a few seconds, as if he was watching the buttons being pressed. You get a taste in your mouth, like a chemical, like you can taste the thing that's about to kill him. He tenses, and then slowly, surely, his muscles start to let go until he is completely, utterly without movement. And that's when you start to feel it, this sensation of tiredness, as if the drug is going into your own veins, and your head starts to nod. You're almost relieved because you've been so tense the whole time during the waiting time, and now it's finally seconds from being over. Rusty paused again. Your heart slows. You feel your breath start to taper off. Sam waited for the rest. Rusty said nothing. She asked, and then? And then it's over. He patted her hand. That's it. They shut the curtains. You leave the room. You get in your car. You go home. You have a drink. You brush your teeth. You go to bed. And you stare at the ceiling for the rest of your life, the same way that condemned man stared at the ceiling tiles over his head. He held tight to Sam's hand. This is what Zachariah Culpepper thinks about every second of his life, and he'll keep thinking about it every day until he's wheeled into that room and they open that curtain. Sam pulled away from him. The skin of her hand felt tight, as if she'd been singed. He gripped the arms of his wheelchair. He looked into the distance. He's being punished. I know you wanted him to suffer. He is suffering. There is no need to pursue anything to do with that man. You need to go back to New York and forget about him. Live your life. That's how you get your revenge.
1: So, in response to that reading, we've got a question from Dorothy in Scotland.
6: Hi, it's Dorothy from Renfrewshire in Scotland here. Hi, Karen. There was a lot of brutality in this book, and yet Rusty's death in the hospital alone was so quiet. Why did you decide to juxtapose that death against all the others, which were so viscerally violent? Thanks.
0: Well, a lot of it had to do with what took place before, because I know that there are people who are gravely ill, who through some bit of inexplicable magic choose when to die. They choose when to stop fighting and when to let go. And so you have this moment with Sam where, you know, she hasn't touched her father in 30 years, and he holds her hand and he tells her this story, and his oration pulls her into it, right? And she has this moment with him where he tells her something that he's gone through, right? Which is watching someone die. And it wasn't the same, obviously, as her watching Gamma die, but it was a death. And it was a failure on his part because he was the man's lawyer, right? He couldn't save him. And he understands the need for punishment. And for, you know, I'm not someone who believes in closure. I hate that word. I think you learn to live with things. I don't think some things can be apologized for. I think some things are that, you know, something happens and it's bad and that's just what it is. And you either stay where you are or you move forward. And, you know, he's telling her how to move forward on this. He's also lying to her because he knows some things that went down that she's going to find out later. And he's kind of set her up to find out these things. And he's made sure that Charlie is going to be with her when these things are revealed and that they're going to have to make a very difficult decision. And he's a man who is extremely sure of his opinion about the death penalty. He had the most horrible thing happen to him and he does not support the death penalty. And he's letting Sam know what his wishes would be in the case of any future revelations, which we later find out, you know, the whole huck of it all, that he would not want the death penalty. And if you know anything about the prison system, in the United States at least, I mean, Jesus Christ, Timothy McVeigh sued to be executed because he didn't want to live in a supermax any longer. Prisons are horrible. I mean, people have this idea, well, he got to live. Well, okay, but look at how he's living. I mean, if you really want to punish someone, put him in a high security prison in the United States where there are gangs and there's not enough food and, you know, they get meat that's rotted. And I mean, the way we treat our inmates is horrific. Yeah. I'm laughing because it's just, you know, we treat a lot of people horrifically as Americans, but, you know, people who write bad checks are right there alongside murderers getting the same thing. And it's just, it's crazy. And so that's what he's telling Sam. That's why that moment is important because it talks about what's important to him for the future and for the past. But it's also this connection, you know, and she's pulled in because he's a great storyteller. She gets sucked into it.
1: Mm. We have two more questions left in the show, and they're, I suppose, slightly moving away from this book. And the penultimate question comes from Becky in Germany, and we have a recording of her. So,
7: hi, Karen. This is Rebecca. Some people also know me as Becky from the Instagram account Becky und Bücher, Becky in books in English, and I'm a huge fan of your books. If you could go back to one of your books and change something, would you? Or do you feel like every story should stay exactly as it was written?
0: Well, thank you, Becky. I love my German readers. I think I know what this question is about based on my extensive knowledge of my German readers and what they're angry at me about. Is I killed a character in my Grant County series, and that was I don't know, 20 years ago, and many of them still send me emails about how angry they are.
1: Oh my goodness.
0: So if that's what you're talking about, no, I would not change that. As a writer, I think one of the most important things for me is to keep growing and to change as a writer. And even if I look back at my books, which there's quite a lot of them now, let's just not even say the number, I wouldn't change anything, even if I felt like I could have done something differently or I made a mistake, because it makes me capable of writing the books I'm writing today. Because it's a lifelong learning, being a writer. If you're not learning and changing, I think that's one of the reasons why I'm on your book club now, is I still want to be the best writer I can be. I don't want to just stamp out the same thing over and over and over again. I want something new and exciting and interesting. I want to say something about society. I want to hold up a mirror to my readers and say, this is what's going on. And I think it's so important to me to do that. It's why I started writing in the first place, you know, thinking about my grandmother and telling these stories. So to me, if I change one word, it might change who I am today. So I wouldn't change anything.
1: Oh, that's beautiful. Now, Phil, we're leading quite nicely onto our last question, which comes from Simon in Louisiana. Simon in Louisiana. And he says, I really admire your Save the Libraries project. Libraries were always a sanctuary for me, not just for reading. But I wouldn't have my high school diploma without a quiet place to study, access to computers, and librarians who genuinely cared about a kid who was trying. It breaks my heart to see so many Americans take them for granted or not care when they're shut down. Are libraries more under threat now than ever? And what can we do to save them?
0: Well, first, a small correction. It's Louisiana.
1: Oh, I'm so sorry.
0: That's okay, because I say Salisbury. You know, I love libraries too. I grew up, my father would take me every Saturday and drop me off at the library, and he would go to work, and then he would pick me up, if he remembered. And I just love, I mean, part of the reason is it was the only air-conditioned building in town, so a lot of kids went there. But just having unfettered access to reading changed my life. And, you know, like a lot of children who learned from reading, learned words from reading. As I got older and got into college, I realized I was pronouncing them all incorrectly. I absorbed this, and the librarians always put books in my hands that I was ready to read. I agree that it's horrific that we're cutting funding the libraries. And there's all kinds of data, which no one believes in data anymore. It's all feelings based now. But there's all kinds of data about the development of brains in children. When they read, they develop critical pathways for critical thinking that they do not develop otherwise. I mean, we know this about cursive writing and writing by hand. It develops pathways in your brain that you need for other functions. And if you have a finite amount of time to develop that, and if you don't, you never have it. And so a fluency in reading and language is so vital, and it's such a small investment in the community to have kids who are readers. And a lot of people think of reading as a luxury, and absolutely having the time to do it is. However, it's also a very vital part of a prosperous society. I mean, one of our greatest funders of libraries, a Scottish fella, Andrew Carnegie, there are still Carnegie libraries today. Now, you can argue, like, he got the money in a really horrible way. He was a robber baron, and a lot of people suffered. But he understood we need people to be engineers. We need people to be writers. We need philosophers. We need thinkers. We need accountants. We need all. And so he made sure some of his ill-gotten gains were returned to the community to help with reading. And I think it's probably one of the most important things in my life to speak on libraries and say, you know, we need to have a functioning society. The number one threat, I think, is adults who try to control libraries and who have suddenly whipped themselves into a hysteria because there's a book about two penguins loving each other. I mean, really? This is what you're worried about? You know, and I mean, the great thing about a library is if you don't want your children to read books, they can't check them out without you. I mean, you literally take them and you bring them home, right? And if you don't want them to see them, don't take them to the library.
1: And also, I think about it as a space which is not associated with commerce. And those spaces are so rare too, you know, a space where you don't have to pay money to rent the books. You don't have to pay money to be in that library. You're allowed to exist there. And that feels like
0: exactly. Something. Well, you have to pay 10 cents if you print a page from the computer. But other than that, yes.
1: That's the only caveat in the campaign.
0: Yes.
1: Karen, I want to say thank you so much for talking to me today and for answering all the questions. I'm afraid we do need to leave it there. Next time, Harriet will be joined by acclaimed American novelist Rachel Kushner. She'll be answering questions about her novel The Mars Rim, set inside a women's prison in California. A story of incarceration, poverty, violence and survival, told through the life of Romy Hall, a young mother serving two life sentences for killing her stalker. And after that, South African writer Karen Jennings will be joining us to answer your questions about an island. If you'd like your questions on the show, email us at worldbookclub@bbc.co.uk or message us on our official Instagram page at BBC World Book Club. And in the meantime, a reminder that wherever you get your podcasts, there are more than 260 other World Book Clubs you can download, with a plethora of crime and thriller authors if this has left you hungry for more. But for now, from me, Josie Long, and producer Elizabeth Ann Duffy, thank you to our sound engineer, Neva Misirian. Thank you for being part of BBC World Book Club, and an especially massive thank you to this month's guest, Karen Slaughter.
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12: BBC World Service, it's 8 o'clock GMT. This is Oliver Conway with the newsroom. The US and Iran exchange attacks in what looks like the biggest breach of their ceasefire yet.
13: The president is being tested with his patience, and I think his patience is running out.
14: We are in the middle of war with the United States, and any threats and any operations need to be responded by the Iranian side in order to defend itself.
12: So what does this mean for efforts to reach a deal? Also today, rebels in Myanmar tell the BBC they're losing ground to the military junta after it began conscripting thousands of soldiers.
15: The lives of our comrades can never be exchanged for anything. I'll return to fight one way or another. I will fight until the end for the future of our children.
12: And
16: these are able to solve this task without any direct training, so it means that they must have a goal in their mind. It means that they are actually planning what they are doing next.
12: Clever bees. First, our top stories.
5: BBC News with Moira Alderson. Iran says it's attacked American bases across the Gulf region with strikes on the US Fifth Fleet in Bahrain and targets in Jordan and Kuwait. Earlier, the US military said it had targeted Iranian air defence systems, ground control stations and surveillance sites near the Strait of Hormuz in response to what President Trump said was the downing of an American Apache helicopter on Monday. Our North America correspondent Peter Bowes says the US has given its justification for the attacks.
17: They say, and they're repeating a phrase that they used earlier, that the operation was a proportional response to recent attacks on US forces, and they say international commercial ships transiting regional waters, and US Central Command saying that its forces remain vigilant and postured to defend against unjustified, as they put it, unjustified Iranian aggression.
5: Rebels fighting the military government in Myanmar have told the BBC they're losing ground because of a shortage of manpower and equipment. New drone technology and forced recruitment has helped the junta retake lost territory. Although not recognised internationally, Myanmar's National Unity Government in exile is made up of elected lawmakers overthrown in the 2021 coup. Its Deputy Foreign Minister, David Gum Aung, says forced recruitment could work against the military junta.
18: It's going to help the junta, you know, I guess in the near term, but then again, you know, it all comes down to how well trained these new, you know, recruits are. And they're not, they're mostly used as a human shield, and they're being sent to the front lines just to be killed and exploited. It's very inhumane. And we got to, you know, call the junta out. It's not really helping them militarily in any way possible.
5: The Taliban authorities in Afghanistan say Pakistan has carried out airstrikes in three provinces, killing 13 people and injuring a further 14. The reported strikes followed an attack by the Pakistani Taliban on a security forces checkpoint near Peshawar, which killed at least six paramilitaries. Caroline Davis is in Islamabad.
19: A tribal elder and a local journalist from Khost told the BBC that there were explosions in the middle of the night when two civilian houses were hit in Spera district. The Afghan Taliban spokesman shared graphic images of the children he says were killed by Pakistan. The relationship between the two countries has dramatically deteriorated over the last 8 months. Pakistan has previously launched air attacks on Afghanistan, saying it is targeting infrastructure that supports terrorists. But on this occasion, it's yet to comment.
5: South African police say gunmen have shot dead 12 people at an informal settlement in Johannesburg. A search is underway for the attackers. More than 10 men reportedly arrived at the settlement in the Cleveland area and opened fire on residents before escaping in a van. BBC News. An Indonesian court has jailed four soldiers for their involvement in an acid attack on an activist known for campaigning against the growing influence of the military. The defendant's sentences range from 1 to 3 years in prison. They were found guilty of premeditated assault for the attack in March that left Andrew Yunus blind in one eye. Mr. Yunus works for the human rights organisation Contra S. The authorities in Hong Kong have charged seven people and two companies over the deadly fire that tore through a public housing complex last year. 168 people were killed when the huge blaze engulfed seven high-rise blocks at the Wang Fuk Court Estate in November. The accused include directors and inspectors of a consultancy firm involved in renovating the estate. The world's largest chipmaker has rejected suggestions that the hundreds of billions of dollars being poured into artificial intelligence infrastructure amounts to a bubble. The chief financial officer of the Taiwan semiconductor manufacturing company, Wendell Huang, told the BBC demand for AI remains so strong that the firm is doing everything it can to keep pace.
20: Our conviction in this AI megatrend is very strong. We talk to the customers and also the customers' customers, who are mainly the hyperscalers. And these companies are financially very strong with a lot of financial resources. So we believe that they're able to continue to invest.
5: Earlier this week, technology stocks in Asia dipped, partly due to growing concerns about stretched valuations. Almost 20,000 people in Japan have signed an online petition protesting against the Trump administration's use of manga and anime characters in social media posts. On Saturday, Donald Trump shared a video depicting himself as the protagonist of the popular series Naruto, prompting criticism from fans of the show. BBC News.
12: Thank you. You're listening to the newsroom from the BBC World Service with Oliver Conway. President Trump recently said that ceasefires in the Middle East are really just shooting in a more moderate manner. Well, overnight, both the US and Iran once again broke their ceasefire with what looked like the heaviest strike since the truce was agreed in early April. The Americans say they launched 4 hours of strikes after an Iranian drone downed a US helicopter on Monday. In response to that response, Iran fired missiles and drones at US bases in Bahrain, Jordan and Kuwait. According to analysts, both sides believe they are in the right. Hamid Reza Ghulamzadeh is head of the Tehran-based Iran Diplomatic House.
14: We are in the middle of war with the United States, and any threats and any operations need to be responded by the Iranian side in order to defend itself. And that is the Iranian policy right now. Even if this leads to an all-out war, still, Iran goes to the battleground and would defend itself to the maximum necessary level. The correct question is actually why Americans are still attacking Iran, or why Israelis are still attacking Lebanon. Despite the ceasefire and the agreement that they had made, they have imposed a blockade against Iran, which is an act of war and it's a violation of the ceasefire. They are attacking Iranian assets and Iranian bases and Iranian forces. in the sea, in the land. So Iran is responding to only violations that is happening.
12: Well, Darren Selnick is a former deputy chief of staff to the U.S. Defense Secretary Pete Hegseth. What did he make of Iran's response to the U.S. attacks?
13: I think the president is being tested with his patience, and I think his patience is running out. I don't think the Iranians are serious about a deal. I think they're playing what we would call rope-a-dope, drawing it out. The thing we don't know, and having been deputy chief of staff at the Pentagon, is we don't know all the information he has. We don't know the private conversations he's had with our Arab regional allies. We don't know what sort of deal. He may be trying to make a bigger deal beyond Iran. I don't think that deal is possible. I think you have to take care of Iran first. And so I think as Iran continues to take patience for weakness, I think the president eventually is going to do a much bigger kinetic military strike. But that's going to be his option. We shall see.
12: Just before we came on air, I spoke to our correspondent in Jerusalem, Yoland Nell, and started by asking her if these tit-for-tat exchanges had stopped.
2: Things have calmed down for the moment, but this is definitely looking like one of the most serious flare-ups there's been between the US and Iran since the ceasefire came into effect 2 months ago. And of course, it's just a day after President Trump suggested again he was days away from a deal with Iran, having put significant pressure on Israel to stop its first confrontation with Iran in the last 2 months. And it's brought US Arab allies back under attack. Once again, we've been getting some more details, with a US official now saying that the US struck nearly 20 targets in Iran, these air defences, ground control stations, surveillance radar, sort of around the Strait of Hormuz area. Iranian state media had been reporting explosions in the south, not giving much information about damage on their side, apart from saying that in one location, two water reservoirs had been affected, and that was going to have an impact on the drinking water supply. The US insisted that this was a proportional response to Iran's aggression, and Iran's own response came very swiftly, and it said it was really attacking the sites that had been used to carry out attacks on its territory. So Bahrain, that's where the US Naval Fifth Fleet is based. You've got Kuwait, sirens were going off there. It said that it intercepted hostile aerial attacks. Iran saying that it targeted a US air base in Kuwait. Longer range missiles were launched at Jordan, where there's a US air base in the east, with the Jordanian armed forces saying that 5 missiles were successfully intercepted. Iran also says it shot down a US drone over its airspace. And this US official has been saying that nearly all the missiles and drones launched by Iran were intercepted, that they're not aware of any harm to US personnel or damage to US locations, but Iran is insisting that it destroyed 4 of its targets. We haven't got a way of verifying any of that information.
12: That's Iran and the US. What about Iran and Israel? Iran said it would respond to any further Israeli attacks on Lebanon, and then the Israelis have indeed attacked Lebanon again.
2: Yes, and this is just an added complication in those efforts to try to secure a deal that would calm things down across this region. Israel's continued to attack in southern Lebanon in the past few hours, despite those repeated Iranian threats that it would attack Israel in response to military action that it took anywhere in Lebanon. And the Israeli military, we know, has been carrying out airstrikes in Tyre in the south, in Nabatieh, and just north of the Litani River as well. There was also an incident overnight where an unidentified individual, but said to have been armed and in uniform, successfully crossed the border into the north of Israel and was killed by the Israeli military. Israeli military officials, according to the media here, are calling for further attacks on Dahiya in southern Beirut in response to every attack that is launched on Israel, cross-border attack by the Iranian-backed group Hezbollah, even if that means another round of fighting with Iran. So that just gives you an idea of how the ceasefire is under so much strain. According to Lebanese reports, at least 15 people were killed yesterday in southern Lebanon by Israeli strikes.
12: Yoland Nell in Jerusalem. For the past 5 years, civil war has been raging in Myanmar. Almost 100,000 people have died since the coup that brought the military to power. Until recently, the armed forces had been losing ground to rebel and ethnic groups. But the forced recruitment of tens of thousands of conscripts and the use of new drone technology has changed all that. And now the armed opposition is on the defensive. Our correspondent Quentin Somerville reports from mountainous, jungle-covered Bugo and Karen states.
4: Hidden deep under forest cover in Myanmar's Karen state is a field hospital, a jumble of bamboo and wooden buildings that treats resistance fighters injured in their battles to set Myanmar free from military rule. So we're in the operating theatre. It's running off solar power and generator. It is quite hot in here. Jazu is on the table, still awake. Jazu has a long gash at the top of his leg. They're trying to save his leg, which was injured as a result of him stepping on a landmine. He was on his way back from a military assault. As they turn him over, you can see that the back of his heel is all gone. It's just raw flesh. People sustain injuries from landmines every single day here. There's about 10 rebel militia fighters who are heading to a base called Papon. Now, they have that junta base surrounded, but it's heavily armed. They have artillery, they have the ability to call in airstrikes, they have mortars, but they are surrounded on all three sides by the rebels.
21: We're on a rare thing here, an asphalt road, and that means we're a big target. So these men are listening out for drones. Commanders here tell us that Myanmar's military has the edge in terms of quantity and technology. Strikes come almost daily, they say.
4: Commander Ko Kong of the People's Defence Force takes me on patrol to a captured junta base.
22: The danger from drones is definitely increasing. It would be easier for us if we also had jammers.
4: This resistance base is hidden deep in the forest. Time and time again we hear from resistance fighters that one of the reasons that Myanmar's military, the junta, has regained the initiative on the battlefield is because of thousands of new recruits, forced conscripts, some of whom never wanted to fight. Well, here at this HQ, there are four deserters from the junta forces, and they've agreed to speak to us.
23: Did any of you want to join the army, or were you forced to do so?
24: We were forcibly recruited against our will. They began grabbing people from their homes, seizing people they found on the streets, even taking people in broad daylight. Before we even understood what was happening, we were sent to the front lines. They treated us terribly from the beginning to the end. We couldn't endure it anymore.
4: The junta's new recruits may not be willing, but they've revived the military's fortune. Once on the defensive, they're now mounting offensive operations across the country and attempting to take back border posts that fell to the resistance. Although the military still controls less than half of the territory in the country. The rebels, for their part, 5 years after the coup, are struggling with recruitment. Back at the clinic, I asked Jazu, now in a recovery ward, if the heavy casualties suffered by the rebels has been worth it.
25: No, it's not worth it. If we compare material gains against a life sacrificed, then no, it's not worth it. The lives of our comrades can never be exchanged for anything. I'll return to fight one way or another. I will fight until the end for the future of our children.
4: It's not all just battlefield injuries here. The wife of one of the fighters is heavily pregnant and the contractions have just started, so they're going to deliver the baby. So Major Mo is pretty close now. This is her first baby. The baby girl they call Su Pei. It translates roughly to fulfilled wish. Her parents say that all they want for her is a peaceful and democratic Myanmar. But after 5 years of hard fighting, that dream of these young revolutionaries still seems far beyond their grasp.
12: That report from Myanmar by Quentin Somerville, and you can watch his full documentary, The Secret Jungle Hospital, on BBC News Channel on YouTube. This is the newsroom from the BBC World Service. Police in South Africa have launched a manhunt after 12 people were shot dead in a suburb of Johannesburg. The police say around 10 suspects entered an informal settlement in Cleveland late on Tuesday and opened fire at multiple locations before fleeing. Well, our correspondent Pumza Filani joins us from Johannesburg. What more can you tell us, Pumza?
0: Well, the police have just held a press briefing a short while ago saying that they are following all leads but would not give more detail on it. But we do know from community members at this stage is that one of the suspected motives has been linked to illegal mining activity in the area. The informal settlement sits not too far from old disused mines. And in the last few months, there's been rival activity there between groups of people that are mining illegally. So this is people who go into the disused mines and try to salvage whatever little gold nuggets they can find and sell those in the black market. So community members believe that this was one of the reasons that this community was targeted, because a lot of those miners are known.

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1: There's a high murder rate here. Mass shootings are not as common as you would think.
2: Yeah, as you say, South Africa dogged by violence for years, but this sounds like a particularly brutal incident.
1: It was, from what the police tell us, that this group was heavily armed with rifles. Now, these are not arms. These are not weapons that are readily available. There's a belief that a lot of resources would be involved in sourcing these arms, but also keeping them functioning. So we're getting a sense, we're starting to get a little bit of a sense that this might be something linked to some organized crime element.
2: Pumza, thank you. Pumza Fetlani there, live from Johannesburg in South Africa. Ukraine says it is seeking deeper ties with African nations as it tries to position itself as an alternative to Russia on the continent. The Ukrainians have recently opened several new embassies in Africa as part of a broader diplomatic push there. This report from Sami Awami in Kyiv.
3: Ukraine says strengthening relations with Africa has become a foreign policy priority as it seeks wider international backing for its war effort against Russia. In an exclusive interview with the BBC, Foreign Minister Andriy Sybiha said Kyiv was expanding its diplomatic presence across the continent and looking to build what he described as mutually beneficial partnerships. Asked whether Ukraine's engagement was partly aimed at countering Moscow's influence, Mr. Sybiha said Ukraine's engagement with Africa is not new.
4: We've always been in Africa, I mean as a part of the Soviet Union, and it is not fair that the Russian side now monopolized. You see this positive contribution of the Soviet Union. It was a collective contribution.
3: The minister also said Ukraine needed the support of African countries in international organizations, arguing that relations between Kyiv and African countries should be based on partnership rather than competition for influence.
2: Sami Awami reporting from Ukraine. Northern Ireland has become the latest flashpoint for anti-immigrant protests in Britain, as masked men set fire to houses and vehicles in several areas of the province. The unrest followed a knife attack in a street in Belfast on Monday that left a man with serious injuries. The suspect is a 30-year-old Sudanese man who's due to appear in court today. Political leaders have condemned far-right online agitators for stoking racial tension. The BBC spoke to Pastor Jack McKee, who was helping those in houses targeted in the overnight violence. He said they were attacked just because they were black.
5: This is some of our members who've been with us for 20 years who are getting put out of their home, had their house attacked, window smashed, house beside them burned. They are good Christian people, and I've known them for many years. Men, women, children that are living in fear because of what some idiot did last night. I'm angry, and I'm disappointed that this is the response of people in our community.
2: Kelly Bonner is a BBC reporter in Belfast. She described what happened.
6: We got word last night that there was going to be some protests just outside the city centre. So my team and I went, and what we saw was quite distressing. There were hundreds of masked men walking down the Nuisenard Road, which, I'll paint a picture, it's 5 minutes or so outside Belfast city centre. A lot of people had their face covered. They were walking along with armed with some bottles, bricks, and they were pelting some houses, which they believed, in their words, foreigners lived. We stood and watched this 200-odd gang of people stop a massive bus in Belfast and set it on fire. They put bins against it. They lit those bins. And within a few seconds, the bus was up in flames. Now, we also then saw this mob of masked men walk towards a number of homes. And in Belfast, there are quite a lot of Roma people living in a certain street. And they kicked all of the doors through. They smashed windows. And then at one point, they set two cars alight in the middle of the road. And it was at this point they pushed the cars before setting them alight towards a door. Now, where we were standing, we could get a very good view of the fire service and the police trying to put this fire out, and at the same time knocking on the doors and frantically trying to get a young family out of that home.

0: I would say the child was around 9 years of age, and he had to be taken with his mum and dad into the back of a Land Rover and taken to safety. Now, my colleague also was in County Antrim, and he witnessed a young African family having to be moved. The windows of their home was smashed, and they had to be moved. They spoke to my colleague, and they told him that they had been living there for 20 plus years, and they don't think they'll be back.
1: Kelly Bonner in Belfast in Northern Ireland. The man accused of killing 15 people in an attack on a Jewish festival in Bondi Beach in Sydney last year has been charged with 19 additional offences. Navid Akram was already facing dozens of charges of murder and terrorism over the mass shooting that he allegedly carried out with his father Sajid, who was shot dead by police at the scene. Our Australia correspondent Katie Watson reports.
2: These fresh charges were filed in April, but only now have they been confirmed by authorities. 24-year-old Navid Akram faces 10 counts of shooting with intent to murder, 6 counts of discharging a firearm with intent to resist arrest, as well as 3 counts of causing wounding or grievous bodily harm with intent to murder. That's in addition to the other charges he already faces, 15 counts of murder, 40 of attempted murder, and 1 of committing a terrorist act. Navid Akram was critically injured by police at the scene of the shooting. He was later transferred from hospital to prison, from where he's made a series of short court appearances in the past few months. He's yet to enter a plea to the charges.
1: Katie Watson in Sydney. Almost 20,000 people in Japan have signed an online petition protesting against the Trump administration's use of manga and anime characters in social media posts. Kurumi Mori reports.
3: U.S. President Donald Trump shared a video on Truth Social on Saturday depicting him as Naruto Uzumaki, the protagonist of the anime and manga series Naruto. In another post, the White House released videos combining footage of U.S. military strikes on Iran with clips from Yu-Gi-Oh! These posts have drawn criticism from some fans, with tens of thousands signing an online petition. They argue that such use of these works in political or military contexts may go against the intentions of the original creators.
1: Kurumi Mori in Tokyo. Finally, to Finland, where a group of scientists have made a surprising discovery about bumblebees. In an experiment, the bees were found to have impressive problem-solving abilities. The researchers say the findings, published in the journal Science, suggest the insects may be much smarter than they've been given credit for. Helena Burke has the details.
4: In 1913, the German psychologist Wolfgang Kühler conducted what came to be considered a seminal study in animal intelligence. He suspended a banana just out of reach of chimpanzees and placed boxes nearby. The chimps soon stacked up the boxes, climbed them, and grabbed the treat. This was evidence, Dr. Kühler believed, of complex problem-solving by the primates. More than a century on, Dr. Olli Lokola, a behavioural ecologist at the University of Oulu in Finland, wondered whether bumblebees, with brains the size of a sesame seed, might be capable of the same task.
5: First, we trained the bees to know that blue artificial flower contains sugar water. Then we moved the flower to the ceiling, just out of reach. And to solve the problem, the bee had to move a small ball under the flower, climb onto the ball, and then they could reach the flower.
4: The scientists designed the experiment to ensure that the insects couldn't just fly and make a beeline for the sugar water. They had to move the styrofoam ball to get their treat.
5: Yeah, the trick was that the arena was a little bit too tiny for them to fly. So we kind of planned so that the arena ceiling was so low that they couldn't fly, but it was a little bit too high for them to stand and reach the ceiling.
4: Dr. Lokola had previously taught bees how to play football, so his hopes for their cognitive abilities were higher than most. But the results surprised even him.
5: Most of the bees that we tested, they solved the task. I was surprised because I was expecting something like 10% or 15% max, but more than 70%, I was like mind-blowed.
4: Dr. Lokola hopes the findings will help people see bees as more cognitively and emotionally complex beings.
5: Bees are able to solve this task without any direct training, so it means that they must have a goal in their mind, so their behavior is goal-directed. It means that they are actually planning what they are doing next. This shows that intelligence comes in many forms, and we shouldn't expect bee intelligence to look exactly like human intelligence, but these results show that very small brain can still support flexible and goal-directed problem solving.
1: Dr. Olli Lukkola. Ending that report by Helena Burke. Quick update on our top story. Iran's foreign ministry spokesman has said the Iranians need to reassess the talks with the US following overnight clashes, and the US is harming the diplomatic process. We'll have a summary next. That's it for now from the newsroom.
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2: 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She tells me how she rebuilt and turned Utrip into a company processing billions of dollars in payments each year. That's with me, Leanna Byrne, after the latest world news.
8: BBC News with Caroline Nichols. Iran says it's attacked American bases across the Gulf region, with strikes on the US Fifth Fleet in Bahrain and targets in Jordan and Kuwait. Earlier, the US military said it had targeted Iranian air defence systems and ground control stations near the Strait of Hormuz. Washington said the attacks were a response to the downing of an American Apache helicopter on Monday. Rebels fighting the military government in Myanmar say they're losing ground because of a shortage of manpower and equipment. New drone technology and the forced recruitment of tens of thousands of conscripts has helped the junta retake territory. Pakistan has carried out deadly airstrikes within Afghanistan. It said it had killed 26 militants. The Taliban authorities in Afghanistan say 13 people were killed in the Pakistani strikes, including children, and said it was a humanitarian crime. An Indonesian court has jailed four soldiers for their involvement in an acid attack on an activist known for campaigning against the growing influence of the military. The victim was left blind in one eye. The authorities in Hong Kong have charged seven people and two companies over the deadly fire that tore through a public housing complex last year. 168 people were killed in the blaze. A Sudanese man is due in court in Northern Ireland today, accused of attempted murder over a knife attack that's led to anti-immigration unrest in Belfast. Homes and vehicles were set on fire on Tuesday night. Almost 20,000 people in Japan have signed an online petition protesting against the Trump administration's use of manga and anime characters in social media posts. The organisers say this may go against the intentions of the original creators. Donald Trump has shared a video depicting himself as the protagonist of the series Naruto. The White House has also released videos of US military strikes on Iran, mixed with clips from another series. BBC News.
2: From growing up in a 250-square-foot public housing flat in Hong Kong to building one of Southeast Asia's fastest-growing fintech companies.
9: I remember in the first 5 years of running Utrip, I probably would have gotten, you know, more than 200 rejections.
2: Her first startup failed. Investors rejected her more than 200 times. Then a pandemic wiped out almost all of her business overnight.
9: We lost 80 to 90% of our business volumes overnight.
2: That's Cecilia Chu, founder of Utrip, here on Business Daily from the BBC World Service. I'm Leanna Byrne, and this week I want to introduce you to a founder who was told no
10: hundreds of times before anyone said yes. Cecilia Chu grew up in a tiny public housing flat in Hong Kong, sharing 250 square feet with her family and watching her father repeatedly struggle to access finance. Years later, after a failed startup, more than 200 investor rejections and a pandemic that wiped out up to 90% of her business overnight, she found herself fighting to keep her company alive. Today, that company, Utrip, processes billions of dollars in payments across Southeast Asia. So how do you go from a childhood where money was a constant worry to building one of the region's fastest growing fintech businesses? Let's find out. Cecilia Chu, welcome to Founders. Thank you so much for joining us.
11: Thank you so much for having me.
10: Now, one of the latest things I've seen is that you've just expanded into Australia. You're growing across Southeast Asia. You're launching new products, processing billions of dollars in payments every year. You must be extremely busy.
11: Well, but it's a happy kind of busy. So it's definitely once a lifetime opportunity.
10: Do you ever stop and think, I can't believe this thing we started is now operating across multiple countries?
11: Well, I think for me, I always thought, the journey, it's just the beginning and, it's always a work in progress. So haven't really had the time to think that way. But thank you. It's very kind of you to say that.
10: Well, people hearing about Utrip, they might be hearing about it for the first time on this Founders episode. So what exactly does the company do?
11: So we operate the region's first multi-currency mobile wallet, but now we are so much more than that. It has been 8 years operating the business, and we also have a SME product called UBIS, which is really a spam management platform for SMEs, but also we build them a whole suite of software to automate their workflows as well.
10: And Cecilia, how would you see yourselves? Would you see yourself as a fintech company or something bigger than that?
11: We love the space of fintech. I love it because it is really playing at the intersection of technology, consumer preferences, but also regulatory compliance. And being able to navigate all three aspects at the same time and doing a great job, it's quite challenging. And so I just really love being in this space and would probably spend my lifetime building, in bringing more products to our users.
10: Well, tell me about the building, because we see the businesses at this certain stage and it's easy to forget there was a moment when none of that existed. So take me back and tell me about where you grew up in Hong Kong.
11: I grew up in a humble circumstance. I grew up in public subsidized housing, 250 square feet for a family of four. I would say I grew up not having a lot of distractions. So I could work incredibly hard at school. You know, I think it was also an influence from my father, where during the daytime he would work as a postman, and at night, he actually studied at the Polytechnic for more than 10 years to get his accountancy qualifications. I really grew up with the belief that education could change your life.
10: And your mother was a kindergarten teacher as well. What did the both of them teach you about work?
11: So, yes, my mother works at the kindergarten just downstairs, and they both work extremely hard. They were very honest people and, good and solid life. They really provide me a lot when I was growing up. I remember money was sometimes quite tight, but more than that, I think it was generally a sensitive topic as well. So I think my parents weren't the most comfortable in terms of talking about money sometimes. So growing up as a kid, I could be confused. Do we have enough or do we not have enough? That anxiety aside, I think I grew up really wanting to support them. I wouldn't want to be a burden to my parents. And I always dream about the day when I start making money and, where I could actually provide and support them.
10: Was it your father who taught you about money and business?
11: Absolutely an inspiration to me. And I would say, That was really a reason of why I have then become an entrepreneur since 2012.
10: Education became a huge turning point in your life. Do you remember finding out you'd won a scholarship to Wharton? I mean, that's a huge deal.
11: I always knew that without a scholarship, I wouldn't be able to attend a U.S. private college. It's just something my family would never be able to afford alone. So growing up, I knew my goal is very clear, right? So I need to earn a place at a private university and at the same time, also earn a scholarship as well. I discovered this scholarship foundation actually from the US. Effectively was a group of very, very nice Hong Kong families who migrated to California. And each year they will sponsor one or two Hong Kong students to study in the US.
10: And then came Citigroup, McKinsey, later Harvard Business School. Looking back, what did you learn from those institutions? What did they teach you?
11: There were many things. So going to Warren, I felt it was a life-changing circumstance for me. And I think what I really learned there was a good foundation of business understandings. So I remember when I got there, we need to take classes across a very broad spectrum of disciplines, from legal studies to management, marketing, but also English and a variety of other subjects, which at first I thought, wow, this is tough. You know, it's so diverse. You know, how can I do well across all these things? And I would say 10, 20 years later, when I started to, do my own business, I realized business is really not just one thing, but it's really this multidisciplinary abilities to understand complex problems and then to decide what you want to do next. And I thought Harvard Business School was a wonderful complementary study for me, even though, it was another business degree. But I thought it really gave me such great exposure to leadership. I have never grown up, dreaming and thinking about being a leader, to be most honest. I didn't know how that looked like and what it was.
10: So it sounds to me that Harvard Business School was the thing that gave you the push to become an entrepreneur, because in another world, you could have stayed in those corporates like Citigroup, McKinsey, extremely well-known institutions.
11: You were completely right about that. But I also thought being an entrepreneur is a deeply personal choice. I remember around 2012, I had, great business education, and I had, very good, solid corporate training from McKinsey and Citi. And then I actually, really wanted to start a business. And I think it was because when I think about my father's choice when he was 40 years old, he, didn't have much safety net. He didn't have so much savings. He didn't have the education and opportunity that I had, but yet, he went ahead to, to really take a leap of faith on his own. And so I think to myself, who am I if I don't even take some risk in my life?
10: Now, before Utrip, there was another company. Tell me about that first startup.
11: So it was 2012. I wanted to be an entrepreneur. It was an e-commerce business. I ran it for 2 years. I tried very, very hard, and it didn't go anywhere. It was such a humbling experience that I felt I needed. And I remember when we failed, I was feeling quite embarrassed, especially when I looked at, some of my previous classmates or previous colleagues. They were doing so well. I feel a level of embarrassment. At the same time, I also recognize that maybe entrepreneurship is not for everyone.
10: So where did the actual idea for Utrip come from?
11: It was actually when I was working at the companies in the fintech space in China. It was around 2016, 2017. At that time, the head of product strategy. So I was, you know, as part of my day job, I would study all the different fintech products in the market. And what I realized is that every person and every businesses were already using their mobile phones to do all things money. I thought this must be the future of financial services. And yet China was quite ahead of everyone else at that time. And it was also a very saturated market, you know, and I thought Southeast Asia seems to be wide open. There wasn't one clear winner yet. And I still have a chance to be a first mover. And so, you know, I then moved to Southeast Asia. The moment when I land in Singapore, it becomes apparent for me that the FX, the problem around currency exchange, the cross-border payments, is such a peculiar yet really meaningful and deep problem to solve here. Because unlike the China market, where you operate predominantly with renminbis, or the US, where you just have to bring, you know, US dollars around, Southeast Asia is heavily fragmented. So it means every person and every business would need to exchange and spend in different currencies all the time. And so I thought if, you know, we could do a really good job, you know, we felt that we have a chance to build a massive user base and a lot of product love in the region.
10: You're listening to Business Daily from the BBC World Service. I'm Liana Byrne, and today I'm speaking to Cecilia Chu, founder of Utrip, one of Southeast Asia's fastest growing fintech companies. So you've got this great idea. You go to Singapore. Tell me about how you got it off the ground.
11: It was really a constant learning and trying. That was around 2018. And I think for the first year, one of the toughest challenge was to actually have to raise quite a significant size of seed capital. We need to raise $5 million. Dollars, probably it was really quite a lot at that time because of the space we're in, which is regulated and we'll be handling a lot of user money. And so, you know, it actually takes more capital and more resources than a regular startup.
10: Did you ever come close to giving up? Because that sounds very challenging, having to convince people to give you so much money.
11: I actually didn't. And sometimes, you know, I also surprise myself, but not just the initial fundraising was tough when we had nothing to show, you know, only PowerPoint slides at that point. I remember in the first 5 years of running Utrip, I probably would have gotten, you know, more than 200 rejections at investor meetings. And I think for our business, I think what was tough was that for investors to believe that a business that never charged fees whatsoever to customers with no markups is going to be a great business. It's not easy to convince investors on that front. But for me, I think being an entrepreneur is, you know, sometimes it means you have to be a contrarian.
10: 200 rejections, you have to have a thick skin to be able to go through that. Was there any one rejection that ever felt particularly difficult, or at some point it just becomes par for course? You just keep going no matter what people say.
11: I think they all hurt. They all hurt. And I think even today, it still hurts. But I think as we continue to scale and grow the business, I think what we have learned is that you have to be sure of your own purpose and mission of why we're doing this.
10: Okay, so fast forward to 2020, COVID hits, travel stops, and your business at the time was very much built around travel spending. So how serious was that moment for you?
11: It was a near-death experience for us. You know, we launched the product in August 2018, and so at the beginning of 2020, we are roughly 15 months old as a business, as a product, and we were so tiny at that point. Of course, with no one traveling, we lost 80 to 90% of our business volumes overnight, as you can imagine. And so what we did was we go back to look at the data on our transaction platform, we discover that while no one is going anywhere, there are some power users on the platform who just, you know, keep maxing out their monthly limits on our cards. You know, as we continue to speak to these users, we realize that they were actually SME owners who were trying to use our product to save on the FX and fees in running their own business.
10: So this moment essentially saved you getting in touch with the customers and understanding what they needed.
11: Yes, I think there is, you know, one lesson we learned was there is always silver lining in every crisis, and don't waste a crisis. Then the aha moment led to us actually going back to the drawing board to create the UBiz product from scratch. I would say, you know, it was really a COVID pivot that allowed us to continue to operate and to survive.
10: Cecilia, what strikes me listening to your story is how often you've had to rebuild from your upbringing to the first startup to the pandemic. Do you think resilience is something you learn or is it something you're born with?
11: That's a great question. But every time when it was the toughest moment for me, I always think about the people around me, the people who have provided me the support, the people who have believed in me. And yeah, and for them, I will continue fighting another day.
10: That's Cecilia Chu, founder of Utrip. She was speaking to me, Leanna Byrne, on this edition of Business Daily. The programme was produced by Amber Mahmood. To get in touch with the team, do send us an email. The address is businessdaily@bbc.co.uk.
12: BBC World Service, and now Witness History with me, Jonathan Charlton. I'm a digital archivist with the BBC, which means that every day I get to listen to amazing stories from the past, and this is just one of them. It's the summer of 1937, and some of the 20th century's most famous artists, writers and photographers are holidaying in the south of France. Under the blue sky and hot sun, Pablo Picasso is sitting at a picnic table.
13: We were all lunching in the courtyard and we all had our bikinis on, the women at least, and the men just bare-chested. An enormous hornet came buzzing round the table. And we women were sort of shrinking into our skins, you see, the terrifying thing. And Picasso watched it and he got up and took a carving knife and he went like that and cut it in two. And we all clapped because, you know, cut a buzzing hornet in two, first time. We thought it was marvellous.
12: Meet surrealist artist Eileen Agar, interviewed by the BBC in 1985. She's one of the holidaymakers, who also include photographer Lee Miller, her lover Roland Penrose, poet Paul Eluard, and the painter Man Ray. Eileen's invitation to join this circle is recent. Earlier in her career, she'd been a different type of artist.
13: I'd been doing portraits, and I think they were quite good, but I felt I didn't want to be a portrait painter for the rest of my life. You have to paint people whom you mightn't be interested in, and it would become a sort of routine thing. And I was interested in expanding, and so I packed up and went to Paris and saw these paintings, and I felt rather liberated. People were doing things out of their imaginations. I had never tried that, but I wanted to very much.
12: Eileen had discovered surrealism, a style of art inspired by dreams and hidden thoughts that can look strange and bizarre, and she becomes a keen convert.
13: It seemed to me to be so natural. The surrealists were always trying to probe into something deeper than face value, the other reality, which is deeper than the reality that you see.
12: Eileen begins using everyday objects and washed-up debris for her creations. Among her most famous works is a wearable sculpture, also known as the ceremonial hat for eating bouillabaisse.
14: What is it? It's 18 inches wide and 18 inches high. There's a lobster, a tiger fish, a prawn, seashells and marine flowers, and a starfish. Something to eat? No, a hat.
15: The creation of surrealist artist Eileen Agar. To the man in the street, it's all a bit confusing.
13: It really was a cork basket, and I thought it's no use to me as a basket. What on earth can I do with it? So I put it upside down and turned it into a hat. And of course a hat needs decoration, and I enjoyed putting as many shells and fish bones and anything that to do with the sea, I gathered together.
12: And with Eileen's new artistic style comes an introduction to a new set of people, the Surrealists. Examples of her work are even included in the 1936 International Surrealist Exhibition organised by artist Roland Penrose.
13: They greeted me very warmly into their circle and took an interest in my work.
12: By the summer of 1937, Eileen is among the group invited to the south of France, where Picasso is also staying, in Mougins.
13: I naturally couldn't say no to an invitation like that. And Roland met us in Cannes and motored us up. And on the way, he said, "I've nearly killed Picasso in a motor accident." And I said, "Good heavens, what a dreadful thing to say." And he said, well, he wasn't hurt, but evidently he was driving up and another lorry or something came in and he had to swerve so much. And Picasso was sitting in the front and he had to lean without any seat belts like one had nowadays. And he got knocked on his chest, but luckily he wasn't hurt. And when we arrived there, we were met by all of them, and it was very lovely.
12: It was the start of a fortnight of sunbathing, swimming and picnics. Scenes featured in the 2023 film Lee, about Miller's life and career.
16: Lunch
13: is served. We used to have lunch in the courtyard and there was a lot of laughter and gaiety. It was very pleasant. And then we used to go, all of us, to dance.
16: So, I was thinking we should swim before cocktails this evening. Wonderful, I agree.
13: Picasso really liked meeting friends that he knew through somebody else, you see. They wouldn't be difficult. He didn't like people he didn't know. And so I met Picasso, he was lying on his tummy in the sand just before he went in for a swim. And I'd walked along the beach beforehand to see what I could find. I was always looking for material to make objects out of. And I'd come across an awful lot of discarded bits of old leather which had been shoes. And I'd brought them back and I offered them to Picasso as an offering, homage. And he laughed at a whole pile of these odd-looking bits and pieces of rubber. And he said, "Yes, I saw those." He said, "I nearly thought of making something out of them," which is rather amusing.
12: But elsewhere in Europe, the threat of war is growing. In Germany, Adolf Hitler is in power, and there's civil war in Spain.
17: Night after night, all over Spain, men are torn from their weeping families, lined up and shot. Scores of cities, towns and villages have been bombarded and burnt. More than 200 churches have gone up in flames.
13: We knew that war was coming. And Picasso himself would say, "There's no question about it, there's going to be a war."
17: Well, the great military parade through Berlin's Tiergarten shows that once again, Germany has a real army, with more than 500,000 men ready to strike at a moment's notice.
12: In France, the group tried to ignore the threat. Eileen goes beachcombing, Lee Miller photographs Picasso, Roland Penrose makes collages, Paul Eluard writes.
13: Picasso let us in his room once or twice. He used it as his studio. And when we went in, there was a piece of brown paper on the floor with colour on it, which he used as a palette. And he had these little paintings, either pinned on drawing pins or else hanging on the wall. And another time, he'd gone to Cannes to buy a trunk, a small travelling black trunk, and he opened this trunk in the balcony and it was full of shards or pieces of pottery or anything that he found that interested him that he could make an object out of.
12: The summer won't be the last time the Surrealists meet, but for Eileen, it is perhaps the most carefree.
13: In 2 years' time, the war broke out, you see. The Nazis started their terrible doings. And we didn't know what had happened to Picasso for a long time. But then Lee Miller was the first to see him because she was working with the American forces. And she got to Paris with them at the liberation. And the first person he went to see was Picasso. And he was jolly glad to see her. It was marvellous.
12: During the war, Eileen returns to London, later showing her works at exhibitions in New York, Tokyo, Paris and Amsterdam, one of the few female surrealist artists of her time.
13: I'm very happy as long as I can work. I would be very distressed to live a long time if I couldn't work, because I wouldn't know what to do with myself.
12: Eileen Agar died in 1991 at the age of 91. Witness History was presented by me, Jonathan Charlton, and produced by Jane Wilkinson, using BBC Archive and film excerpts from Lee, directed by Ellen Kouras, and produced by Sky Original.
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21: The World Cup is kicking off. Billions will watch, millions of fans will travel across North America.
22: But in a warming world, what are the health risks for fans and players facing extreme heat?
23: We could see some challenging conditions for sure, and that's going to mean a slower game, more impacts for the players, for the referees. Anyone who's physically active on that site is going to feel those impacts, and the fans are going to see it on the screen.
21: And is the World Cup, as we know it, under threat because of climate change?
23: We have to think about the schedule a little more carefully. So a summer, June, July World Cup in the Northern Hemisphere might not be it. Moving forward, we might have to think about switching the calendar. We've done that before. We saw it with Qatar. Obviously, there's knock-on effects to other leagues that have to compensate, etc., but it would preserve the opportunity to play.
22: Join me, Jordan Dunbar.
21: And me, Greg Jackson, for the climate question after the BBC World Service News.
8: BBC News with Moira Alderson. Iran says it's attacked American bases across the Gulf with strikes on the US Fifth Fleet in Bahrain and targets in Jordan and Kuwait. Earlier, the US military said it had targeted Iranian sites following what President Trump said was the downing of an American Apache helicopter on Monday. From Jerusalem, here's Yulan Nell.
24: We've been getting some more details, with a US official now saying that the US struck nearly 20 targets in Iran. These air defences, ground control stations, surveillance radar around the Strait of Hormuz area. Iranian state media had been reporting explosions in the south, not giving much information about damage on their side, apart from saying that in one location two water reservoirs had been affected. The US insisted that this was a proportional response to Iran's aggression, and Iran's own response came very swiftly, and it said it was really attacking the sites that had been used to carry out attacks on its territory.
8: The authorities in Hong Kong have charged seven people and two companies over the deadly fire that tore through a public housing complex last year. 168 people were killed when the huge blaze engulfed seven high-rise blocks at the Wang Fuk Court Estate in November. The accused include directors and inspectors of a consultancy firm involved in renovating the estate. Pakistan says it's carried out strikes on suspected militant hideouts along the Afghan border, killing dozens of insurgents. The Afghan Taliban earlier said strikes in three provinces had killed 13 civilians, including children. From Islamabad, Caroline Davis has this report.
0: A tribal elder and a local journalist from Kost told the BBC that there were explosions in the middle of the night when two civilian houses were hit in Spera district. They said initial reports suggested that eight people were killed and two others injured. The Afghan Taliban spokesman shared graphic images of the children he says were killed by Pakistan. The relationship between the two countries has dramatically deteriorated over the last 8 months.
8: Caroline Davis reporting. An Indonesian court has jailed four soldiers for their involvement in an acid attack on an activist known for campaigning against the growing influence of the military. The attack left Andre Yunus blind in one eye. From Indonesia, Astudestra Ajimrastri reports.
1: Two soldiers, identified as masterminding the attack, were sentenced to 3 and 2.5 years in prison each and dismissed from military service. The two others received prison terms of 2 years and 18 months. Andre Yunus, a researcher with the human rights group Contras, was severely burned when acid was thrown at him by two men on a motorcycle in March. The attack happened shortly after he recorded a podcast discussing the military's growing role in Indonesian politics under President Prabowo Subianto.
8: BBC News. South African police say gunmen have shot dead 12 people at an informal settlement in Johannesburg. A search is underway for the attackers. Our correspondent Pumza Filani is in Johannesburg.
3: The police have just held a press briefing a short while ago saying that they are following all leads but would not give more detail on it. But we do know from community members at this stage is that one of the suspected motives has been linked to illegal mining activity in the area. The informal settlement sits not too far from old disused mines, and in the last few months there's been rival activity there between groups of people that are mining illegally.
8: Ukraine's military says it's hit key facilities at the Russian-occupied port of Mariupol. In a statement on social media, Kyiv's drone forces said the port lost power after the strikes, which would significantly limit the use of Mariupol as a logistics hub in Moscow's war against its neighbour. Ukraine has stepped up its attacks on Russian military and energy infrastructure, often deep inside Russia itself. A Sudanese man is due in court in Northern Ireland later, accused of attempted murder over a knife attack that's led to anti-immigration unrest in Belfast. Homes and vehicles were set on fire on Tuesday night. The arrested man is a refugee who entered Britain via France and then Ireland. The victim of the attack is in hospital with serious injuries. Almost 20,000 people in Japan have signed an online petition protesting against the Trump administration's use of manga and anime characters in social media posts. On Saturday, Donald Trump shared a video depicting himself as the protagonist of the popular series Naruto, prompting criticism from fans of the show. The White House has also released videos of US military strikes on Iran, mixed with clips from another series, Yu-Gi-Oh! That's the latest. BBC News.
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5: The World Cup, with millions travelling and billions watching. One giant global event, and this year it's bigger than ever.
4: But the world is warming faster than ever. How safe are players and supporters in extreme heat? And what's the climate cost of following your team across three countries?
5: Welcome to The Climate Question from the BBC World Service. I'm Greg Jackson.
4: And I'm Jordan Dunbar.
5: Joining us is Dr. Maddie Orr, an Associate Professor of Sport Ecology at the University of Toronto. Toronto is one of the World Cup host cities, and Maddie studies how climate change is affecting sport around the world. Hello, Maddie. I have to ask, are you going to any of the games?
25: I would have been if I wasn't expecting a baby in the next few days before the game starts. So no, I'll be hiding at home. Yeah. But I feel like that's a decent excuse to not go to this big show in town.
5: Absolutely.
4: Canada's not a massive footballing soccer country. Are people excited? Can you feel that the World Cup's coming?
25: Yeah, so just a couple of weeks ago, we started seeing all the signs going up. And I think that's when we got that shift in the attitude. I think prior to that, there was a lot of concern about traffic and noise and kind of all the typical things you get. A lot of comparisons to the Taylor Swift concerts. We had six of them last year. So people are saying, right, six games, six concerts, same thing, right? I don't think Canadians are aware of how much hype is being built up around the game like all around the world, right? And I think that's what makes this so special. So now people are starting to get it and it's getting exciting.
2: Well, we also have with us Katie Gornall, BBC sports correspondent, who's been covering preparations for this World Cup and has reported from major sporting events all around the world. Hi, Katie.
6: Hi there, guys.
5: And this World Cup is the biggest ever, and it's organised by something called FIFA. Katie, just remind us who FIFA is and the fact that it's being held over three countries, the US, Mexico, Canada. That's the first time they've ever done that, right?
6: That's right. It's the first time a World Cup's been held across three countries. It's bigger than ever before. This hasn't happened before. FIFA are the global governing body for football. So they are essentially responsible for running the game around the world. And they are a huge organisation, one of the largest organisations in the world. They've got more than 200 member countries. That's like rivals to the United Nations. They generate billions of dollars annually through things like broadcast revenue, sponsorship, merchandising. And one of their main jobs is to organise and promote elite football competitions, tournaments. And the most famous of those is, of course, the World Cup. So back in 2017, they voted to expand the World Cup. It was at 32 teams. It is now going to be 48 in 2026. The number of matches, of course, is going to rise from 64 to 104. The reason they say they did this was that they want to make the game more inclusive, give more countries a chance to participate and develop the game globally. But of course, this just means it's so much bigger. So you need more host cities, more stadiums, more training facilities for the teams traveling there. Everything just gets bigger. The infrastructure that you need is so much bigger. And so it kind of outgrew one country as a host, which is why they've expanded it. Part of the main reason why they've expanded it across USA, Mexico and Canada.
2: We're seeing for the first time Cape Verde, Curaçao, Jordan and Uzbekistan, and a long-awaited return for Scotland and Norway. So those extra teams, they are bringing in new countries, which is very exciting for them, isn't it?
6: Very exciting. And having spoken to a lot of Scotland fans in the build-up to this World Cup, I don't think anyone's more excited than Scotland. They're sending so many fans over there to the World Cup. I think more than 20,000 the last time I spoke to them. So yeah, that's a really special part of the World Cup, is bringing the tournament to countries that either haven't been there for generations, so there'll be a whole new generation of fans that will be experiencing this for the first time, or to countries, as you say, that have never experienced playing in such a huge tournament as this. And as someone who's gone to major tournaments, both as a fan and to work on as well, you can see when you're there just how special it is.
2: Well, Maddie, in terms of what those fans are going to experience when they're there, you've been looking into what climate change has been doing when it comes to the World Cups. We know climate change is making extreme heat waves more intense and more frequent across the world. Many of these host cities, including the one you're in, Toronto, you know, US, Canada, Mexico, are hot in summer. How much more risky in terms of health is playing there due to climate change?
25: You know, we see really challenging conditions here, coast to coast, from the west to the east. In the summer months, we're already seeing heat waves in some parts of North America, especially in the south. So if you look at places like Miami, you know, Texas, across to California, you get into some of those really dangerous conditions where we're talking about temperatures that make it really hard for the body to sweat when you're running around, right? And so what that means is your body temperature is going to go up. If you can't evacuate the sweat, it's going to get higher. And then you start to get impacts like cramping, maybe some nausea, maybe some cognitive slowing.
2: So you think more slowly?
25: Yeah. Your response time isn't as good. So goalkeepers, for example, like reflex time slightly slower, ability to read the game slightly lesser. The referees won't be as quick to make decisions. It makes for a less interesting and exciting game because it's just slower. The other piece of it is, if we don't interrupt that heating process in the body within the first 30 minutes or so, you could start to get catastrophic impacts. Now, we haven't seen that as much in football as in American football, largely because American football, they have so much kit on. But in the World Cup, we could see some challenging conditions for sure. And that's going to mean, again, slower game, more impacts for the players, for the referees. Anyone who's physically active on that site is going to feel those impacts. And the fans are going to see it on the screen.
5: What do you mean by catastrophic impacts?
25: Yeah, it's called a heat stroke, exertional heat stroke, and it can be fatal. And we've seen this be fatal in about 55 cases in the last 20 years among young men in North America playing American football on fields. So that's just one sport, but I don't think we're going to get that in the World Cup because there's a lot of focus on these players, lots of medical attention on the sideline. But you could get it, you know, if kids get the wrong idea playing in the wrong conditions, we could start to see those kinds of impacts if people aren't careful.
2: Well, the footballers are going to be, you know, running around for 90 minutes, yes, with a break, but the fans, they won't have air conditioning and doctors to look after them. They're going to have to queue because of the sheer amount of people there. If it's going to be sunny, is it actually more dangerous for the fans than it is for the players?
25: No. So yes, the fans are equally exposed to the conditions, but they're not producing heat in their own body as well. That's what the difference is.
2: Right.
25: So if you go for a run, you feel yourself heat up, even if it's the winter time, it's because your body's producing heat too. So the athletes, the people who are physically active, they're going to hurt the most. The fans are going to experience this though. And so they have made provisions. They're saying they're going to have water in the queues, you know, sun cream available for folks. My understanding from probing a little on those pieces is you might have to leave the queue to go and procure some water, to go and get that sun cream, to go and sit in the shade. I don't see fans doing that realistically. You know, like you might feel a bit uncomfortable, but if I've been stood in a line for half an hour trying to get in, I'm not leaving the line to go get water only to start again. So I have to encourage everyone. It sounds like such a mum thing to say, but put on your sun cream, bring a bottle of water, be ready to queue for a long time, be outside for a long time, and hydrate before you get there because you don't want to go into this dehydrated.
5: Don't forget the sun hat too.
25: Yes.
5: I mean, Katie, what is FIFA doing to sort of mitigate the risks for players?
6: Well, it's doing things for players and for fans, because if you remember last year at the Club World Cup in the US, heat and humidity was really highlighted as affecting a lot of players. And some of the players spoke out about it, saying they were struggling, they were feeling dizzy, they were feeling sick. And FIFA came under quite a bit of criticism at that point for its heat protocols. So in light of that, and knowing that heat, as Maddie said, is going to be such an issue potentially at this World Cup, they've made some changes to their protocols. The key thing that they've done in terms of the players is they've introduced mandatory hydration breaks midway through each half of the match, and that's regardless of the weather conditions. So previously, they would only introduce extra water breaks if the temperatures and the humidity and the conditions reached a certain level. Now they're making it mandatory across every game in every city. So that's an extra thing that they've put into place. They've also introduced more facilities for fans. They're saying they're bringing in extra cooling measures like shaded areas, misting systems. So they are making some changes, although, you know, there are groups of people, scientists and some players who say this still doesn't quite go far enough in terms of the extreme conditions that could be experienced over in the US and Mexico in particular.
5: And what's the importance of humidity here, Maddie?
25: So if it's humid, it becomes even harder to evacuate sweat off the body, meaning it can't evaporate off your skin. And so you get sticky. I'm sure you've experienced that maybe on holiday. So that actually is more dangerous than dry heat, which is why, you know, you get to a place like Qatar where, you know, we had the last World Cup. They have extraordinarily hot conditions. They're actually not quite as dangerous as what you could see in Miami, for example.
5: Katie, how do the players feel about this? I mean, we've talked about how it might slow down the matches, but I'm wondering whether it might also favour teams who are more acclimatised to heat from hotter countries. Maybe it even changed the tactics of the game. I don't know.
6: Yeah, it'll affect how fast the game is played tactically, how they use their bench. The teams with the deeper bench, with the stronger squads, will probably benefit as well. And how they conserve energy within a game too. And I think a key thing to note is that it's not going to affect every team in the same way. Some teams will be playing in air-conditioned stadiums for their group games more than others. Some teams will go from host city to host city and have bigger swings in temperature. And then some teams have players who are just generally more acclimatized to these types of conditions. So there'll be a performance advantage potentially for some teams there. England, for example, play their first game in an air-conditioned stadium, Scotland play one of their group games in Miami, which is considered to be one of the cities which is most at risk at extreme temperatures and most difficult to play in, given the humidity that would be experienced there as well. So it's going to affect the game in lots of different ways. And I think, you know, when those conditions are really, really tough, I'm not sure we're going to get the best spectacle in terms of football.
7: Thanks, both. A reminder that you're listening to The Climate Question from the BBC World Service. I'm Jordan Dunbar.
9: And I'm Greya Jackson. Just a reminder that we're on YouTube as well as all podcasting platforms. Just search for The Climate Question.
7: So far, we've been looking at health risks to fans and players at the World Cup in a warming world. Next, let's take a look at the carbon footprint. FIFA have said they're committed to sustainability. Katie, you've analysed the climate impact of this tournament. Tell us what you found.
6: Yes, so I looked at an element of the tournament, which was fans' air travel. And the reason for that is this is the biggest sporting event that's ever been held. For that reason, scientists are saying it's going to be the most polluting event in history with a huge carbon footprint. And the vast majority of that carbon footprint is going to be down to fans' travel. So what I wanted to do was delve a bit deeper into understanding what that means in terms that are easy, I suppose, to communicate to different people. So what I did is I estimated the air miles for a fan

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1: Following their team through the group stage would rack up more than 21,000 miles alone, and then 27,000 miles in the unlikely event they made it all the way to the final. So that's essentially the circumference of the globe. And that was, I worked out, an estimated 5.9 tons of carbon dioxide emissions per fan, which is the equivalent of making 59,000 plastic bags. And I looked at that for other teams as well. So for example, England, if they traveled from London, England fans, they would generate around 3.5 tons each, which is the equivalent to heating the average UK home for 19 months. So these are really big figures that are being generated just for a single fan. And when you scale that up, it just, I suppose, makes that broader point that FIFA's expansion of this tournament, making it 48 teams across the whole continent, it can be great for the spectacle, it can be great for attendance, but environmentally it comes with a huge cost that critics say would underline FIFA's stated climate commitments. FIFA would obviously make the point that they're trying to limit the damage through other means, and that this is a way of bringing football to more people.
2: How does this compare to previous World Cups? Like, how much worse is this World Cup versus, say, Qatar, which was, what was that, 4 years ago?
1: So when you look at Qatar, that was very localised in terms of where the stadiums were. So you could walk between certain stadiums and there was a really good public transport system in place. Obviously, you've still got fans travelling from all over the world. They're travelling from fewer countries. Qatar had a carbon cost in different ways. And Maddie, I'm sure, can go into this in a lot more detail, but it involved having to construct stadiums from scratch in a desert. Previous World Cups, like, say, for example, Russia and Brazil, again, you had fewer teams. So for that reason alone, it would have a smaller carbon footprint in terms of fans' air travel. But it did have longer journeys for fans within the group. So part of this World Cup, although it's much bigger, it's spread across a larger geographical area, FIFA have tried to mitigate that by having regional hosting models. So teams within a group will be regionalized. France, for example, their group games, it racks up to around 300 miles. So that's like one end of the scale, but still you're having large distances traveled by some teams within a group. Bosnia Herzegovina, for example, in the group stage alone, they're going to have to travel a huge number of miles, more than 3,000, because they're going from Toronto to Los Angeles to Seattle. So even though FIFA's introduced this regional hosting model, we're still going to see teams travel vast distances within the group stage.
3: Well, Katie, when your article went up, I was looking at a lot of the reaction from fans, and lots of them were saying, come on, it's the greatest show on earth. This is the one time we get to do it. Why are you putting the responsibility on us? It's not about us. We're not this massive organisation like FIFA.
1: Yeah, those types of stories really do hit a nerve with people, because I think there was a perception that it was blaming fans, which, you know, wasn't written like that at all. It's fans and players can't help where a World Cup is staged. And, you know, that's, you're not going to tell fans to miss out on the trip of a lifetime. And equally, players, you know, they wouldn't, and maybe we shouldn't expect them to boycott a World Cup because of where it's being held or the miles that are being imposed upon them. It comes down to the strategy employed by FIFA to pursue this kind of expansionist policy towards the World Cup. And that doesn't really show any sign of slowing, really. Look at the next World Cup that's being held over Spain, Portugal and Morocco, with also games held in South America as well to celebrate the centenary of the World Cup, 100 years since it began in South America. So it's a policy that only is going to continue, really, through to the next World Cup and beyond.
2: Right. And I mean, some would argue that the World Cup brings lots of other benefits if you put the climate impact aside, like tourism, jobs, infrastructure, investment. Do you agree? What does the evidence show there? Maddie?
4: The evidence shows that the economic benefits don't pan out in most cases. They haven't since the 1950s. So, you know, we're talking about the last 70 years worth of mega events not actually seeing benefits for the host community, generally speaking. So we'll see tourism either stay the same as what it would have been in an ordinary

0: summer or dip slightly because people will maybe come for the game, but then others will just avoid it because they'll think, well, Toronto or New York is busy right now. It's expensive. I'm not going this summer. So it will deter people who may have otherwise come to our cities. The other piece is that it's quite good for the players and the institutions of sport. It's amazing to play at that level, to have that much exposure, to have that much visibility. So there is nothing quite like it. So for athletes, for the sport, it's great. And for the fans, it's so much fun. Like they're really, and Katie already said it, but the atmosphere around these games is extraordinary. There's really nothing like it. So I do understand it from that standpoint. But for local hosts, it's never really been borne out that we get economic benefits or tourism benefits or long-term sport participation benefits. That's been debunked right across the board from the Olympics to the World Cup. So unfortunately, I wish I could say it was better.
1: What about globally? I'm looking at FIFA's report here on the economics. So it's expected there'll be $80.1 billion of gross output. And that's around the world. Because if you're thinking about the fan zones, mm-hmm. whether you're in Cape Verde or Glasgow, wherever, you're going to be going to restaurants, you're going to be going to pubs, you're going out, you're going to see an uplift plus all of the broadcasting. Mm-hmm. Right. So surely there will be money made globally, if yeah. not in the host cities.
0: Exactly. So it's one of those things where as a fan, as a sports person, I always want to see my team play. I just don't want to see them play here. I want them to go and someone else host it, which sounds like a not in my backyard argument. And it is, because I know that it's not great for the hosts, but it is really extraordinary for the fan community and the players around the world.
2: Maddie, we're about 1.5 degrees Celsius warmer than pre-industrial time. We're projected to get 2.4, 2.5 degrees Celsius. How much is that going to change the game, given the impact it's already having right now? And do you think the future of the World Cup, as we know it, as it is today, is under threat?
0: Yes, I think it's definitely under threat. So I have some colleagues who've just been running the numbers actually in the last few months. We've already lost up to 75 playable days in parts of sub-Saharan Africa and parts of Oceania, where we are in conditions that from 7 a.m. to 7 p.m., it's too hot to comfortably or safely play. And I think that there's comfort and safety. And then there's the whole question of competitiveness. So for elite performance, like that's out of the question completely once we get into the high 30s. So we're already seeing it. That's already been happening. We're expected to see that much more at 2.4 degrees Celsius, like you said. What does that mean? It means a few things. One, we have to think about the schedule a little more carefully. So, you know, a summer June, July World Cup in the Northern Hemisphere might not be it moving forward. We might have to think about switching the calendar. We've done that before. We saw it with Qatar. Obviously, there's knock-on effects to other leagues that have to compensate, etc., but it would preserve the opportunity to play. I also worry about the pipeline. I worry about all the kids, right? It's the worst use of pipeline, but I think this is the healthiest use of the word pipeline that I can think of, is kids playing sport, having opportunities. And I think we're losing that in big parts of the world. Representative from the Olympic Committee recently said on a stage that we could lose 20% of competing nations in an event like the Olympics within the next 10 years because those countries are not playable anymore. So imagine what that means for football, the world's biggest sport, the most beloved around the world, most accessible in a lot of cases because it doesn't require a whole lot of kit or territory or whatever. I worry about it. I worry about the next iteration of the games, but I worry about every generation to come and whether they're going to get to play at all and what that looks like.
1: Well, whoever wins, I just hope everyone has a good time.
2: And doesn't get heat stroke.
1: Exactly. Take precautions. Thank you so much for joining us.
3: No problem at all. Really enjoyed it.
0: Thank you.
2: And thank you for listening. Don't forget, if you have a climate question of your own, then email theclimatequestion@bbc.com.
1: The production team were Nick Sindel, Diane Richardson, Simon Watts, Philip Bull, Melanie Sturt-Smith and Tom Brignall. I'm Jordan Dunbar.
2: And I'm Grey Jackson. And from all of us, goodbye.
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5: Since losing her daughter, Joby, CPR's Andrea Dukakis has contemplated whether there's an afterlife.
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8: If you've got something like a power bank or a vape, you must take them with you in the cabin.
7: We meet some of the young contestants vying for an AI prize in San Francisco and teaching the tech skills vital to protecting Africa's wildlife. That's all to come after the latest world news.
9: BBC News with Moira Alderson. Iran says it's attacked American bases across the Gulf region with strikes on the US Fifth Fleet in Bahrain and targets in Jordan and Kuwait. Earlier, the US military said it had targeted Iranian air defence systems and ground control stations near the Strait of Hormuz. Washington said the attacks were a response to the downing of an American Apache helicopter on Monday. Rebels fighting the military government in Myanmar say they're losing ground because of a shortage of manpower and equipment. New drone technology and the forced recruitment of tens of thousands of conscripts has helped the junta retake territory. Pakistan says it's carried out strikes on suspected militant hideouts along the Afghan border, killing dozens of insurgents. The Taliban authorities in Afghanistan say 13 people were killed in the Pakistani strikes, including children, and described it as a humanitarian crime. The authorities in Hong Kong have charged seven people and two companies over the deadly fire that tore through a public housing complex last year. 168 people died in the blaze. Ukraine's military says it's again hit Russian military and energy infrastructure behind the front lines. Kiev's drone forces say they've struck key facilities at the Russian-occupied port of Mariupol. A Sudanese man is due in court in Northern Ireland today, accused of attempted murder over a knife attack that's led to anti-immigration unrest in Belfast. Homes and vehicles were set on fire on Tuesday night. Almost 20,000 people in Japan have signed an online petition protesting against the Trump administration's use of manga and anime characters in their social media posts. The organisers say this may go against the intentions of the original creators. Donald Trump has shared a video depicting himself as the protagonist of the series Naruto. BBC News.
7: Hello and welcome to Tech Life on the BBC World Service, the programme about technology and how it's changing all our lives. I'm Chris Vallance. When we travel, we love to take our gadgets with us, but the lithium batteries that power them can catch fire, and on a plane, that's really bad news. We hear about a new campaign urging us to pack with safety in mind. In San Francisco, the BBC's Lily Jamali eavesdrops on an international contest for new AI applications. Will this amateur footy app score with the judges?
10: If you're on my app for more than 1 minute, you're doing something wrong, because the most important thing is to actually go out and play.
11: I like this. It's a good idea.
7: And protecting Africa's endangered wildlife is an increasingly high-tech business. A new scheme aims to give conservation workers the latest skills.

0: Okay, now have you put your seatbelt on and stowed all baggage in the overhead compartment? Good. Then let's begin. Whether we are flying for business or leisure, we usually take a lot of gadgets with us. Mobile phones, some wireless headphones, a laptop computer, and so on. And to charge it all, we might also take a power bank. All of this tech needs batteries, usually lithium batteries of one sort or another. But these batteries, particularly if they've been damaged, can be a real fire risk on planes. Listen to this from CBS News last October.
1: Dramatic cell phone video of a fire burning in the overhead bin on an Air China flight from Hangzhou, China to Seoul, South Korea Saturday. The airline says a lithium battery stored in a passenger's bag spontaneously caught fire, forcing the Airbus A321 to make an emergency landing in Shanghai.
0: Well, behind the reporter's words, you can really hear the fear of the passengers. This is the plane's captain talking to air traffic control.
2: Okay, so the backpack has been contained. We think it was a lithium battery that caused the smoke and the fire.
0: And only a few weeks ago, the BBC reported on another mid-air incident in Europe.
3: The UK's aviation regulator says portable chargers are causing a growing number of serious incidents on flights. Last week, a Luton-bound EasyJet service was diverted to Rome after a passenger packed a power bank in hold luggage. The Civil Aviation Authority says there needs to be greater awareness of the risk of devices overheating or catching fire.
0: So why are lithium batteries such a fire risk in confined spaces like aircraft cabins or luggage holds? Ashley Cranston is a watch commander with the Scottish Fire and Rescue Service.
4: With your lithium ion fires, they generate their own heat and oxygen and keep burning, whereas with conventional fires, they need to bring in oxygen and bring in the heat, whereas with lithium ion battery fires, they're self-generating, and that is what makes these fires more rapid.
0: The UK's Civil Aviation Authority, CAA for short, is so concerned about the fire risk posed by lithium batteries and power banks in particular that they're launching a public awareness campaign later this month. Jonathan Nicholson is the head of strategic projects at the CAA.
5: Power banks are really important that people treat them in the right way and carry them on board with them on the aircraft because they are so powerful. You think of the battery size in a power bank, it's way more than in a phone or a vape or anything like that because it's capable of charging all of those things multiple times. So yes, they come in different sizes, shapes, varieties, power, etc. But all power banks are way more powerful, have much bigger lithium battery in them than anything else. So that then equates to bigger risk if thing goes wrong.
6: And the risk we're talking about is essentially fire. What kind of challenges does a lithium battery fire present on a plane? We should say planes are very safe. You don't want anybody sort of thinking, you know, I'm not going to get on a plane. But why, if one of these things goes wrong, why is it bad news?
5: Yeah, so, I mean, a lithium battery catching fire anywhere is bad news. If anybody's seen a video of one of these things go, they really go. They are intense flames that can go on for a considerable length of time and are quite difficult to put out compared to other things that could catch fire. So, obviously, on board an aircraft, you're in a very contained environment. You can't ring 999 and get the fire brigade to turn up. You are in that aircraft, and the cabin crew are trained to deal with things like this, with lithium battery fires, but it's still, you know, not ideal. So we need people to look after them. But it is way better to have them in the cabin and something happen to them than put them in your checked bag. You must never put them in your checked bag. If they're in the cabin, it kind of sounds a little bit counterintuitive to have it in the aircraft with you and something happened to it, but that's the best place to deal with it for the cabin crew. They obviously can have access to it, deal with the fire. It's much more difficult if it's in a checked-in bag in the bottom of the aircraft with all the cargo.
6: Has this actually been a problem on planes? Have we actually seen planes brought down by these kind of battery fires?
5: So we have had fires on board aircraft. Unfortunately, it does happen quite regularly with lithium batteries. Normally, obviously, they are contained. But we have seen quite severe incidents. If people want to Google Air Busan and lithium battery, you'll see exactly what it can do. So basically, this aircraft, it was a commercial airliner. It was thankfully on the ground at the time, but it's believed the lithium battery caught fire in a overhead cabin locker, and it completely took out the whole top of the aircraft. If you see pictures of this aircraft, there is no top of it left.
6: I mean, it must be really challenging to put it out. I mean, they're hard enough to put out on the ground. When you're in an aircraft, what are the options for the crew?
5: They are trained. I mean, obviously, you know, it is not like even a normal electrical fire, but they have sand and other implements they can do to treat with it. Some have special containment bags. It varies from airline to airline. It's their choice how they choose to deal with it. But all cabin crew will be trained what to do with it. But they are difficult to extinguish. And that's why they need to be where the cabin crew can get at them.
6: Are other devices with lithium batteries also a concern? I mean, think about phones, laptops, but there are lots of other devices.
5: Yeah, absolutely. So anything with a lithium battery, really, people need to be aware of. And vapes is another particular one where people must take them with them in the aircraft. But yes, anything with a lithium battery is a concern because it can catch fire and go wrong.
6: So your organisation, the Civil Aviation Authority, it sets the rules on what people can do on aviation generally in the UK. Are there also international rules on this?
5: Yeah, so internationally, aviation has a set of rules. They're set by what's called the International Civil Aviation Organization. That's the United Nations body for aviation. So they set a minimum standard of rules for the whole world that everybody has to adhere to, and that makes sure everybody is safe. Then individual countries can build on that if they want to. So the only difference you may find is some airlines may prohibit the use of a power bank completely when you're on board the aircraft. Some may allow you to charge other devices from it. But basically, the rules are if you've got something like a power bank or a vape, you must take them with you in the cabin. Do not put them in your checked-in bag. You can take a maximum of 2 power banks, and you cannot charge that power bank itself while you're on board the aircraft. So you can't recharge the power bank.
6: Okay, so some of our listeners may be about to go on a holiday or a business trip. They're packing, they're getting all their stuff together. They'll have several lithium devices and a power bank. What's your advice to them at the packing stage? Because that's where it matters, isn't it? You've got to get that right, then the rest is easier.
5: Absolutely, yeah. So anything with a lithium battery, preferably take it with you on board the aircraft. If it is something like a digital camera where you might have the camera and a spare battery, or a laptop and you want to check those in your check-in bag, you can, but they must be completely switched off, not in standby mode, so they can't be accidentally turned on if something bumps into them. And any spare batteries must be completely isolated, preferably in their original packing or similar. And then everything else, please take with you into the cabin, you know, either on person or in your bag that you take into the cabin. When you are then in the cabin, if you've got something in your cabin bag, please take it out and preferably have it with you if it's a lithium battery.
0: Well, thanks to Jonathan Nicholson there from the UK Civil Aviation Authority. And we should say that if you're travelling on a flight soon, wherever you are in the world, it's best to check with your airline to understand if they have any extra rules for travelling with rechargeable devices. This is Tech Life on the BBC World Service with me, Chris Vallance, and you, our listeners. In last week's edition, we had an interview with an executive from Microsoft about their latest quantum chip and his prediction about quantum computers possibly leading to better fertilizers, helping to feed more people. Dr. Brian Richard Joseph has emailed us from Canada to disagree. He writes, "Quantum computing will worsen, not improve, global inequality in food supplies, shelter, maternal mortality, and life expectancy. The important global problems are political, not technical, he says. Well, thanks for sharing your thoughts, Brian. And if you have an opinion on tech or an idea for a future edition of the show you'd like to tell us about, we'd love to hear from you. Our email address is techlife@bbc.co.uk, or you can send us a WhatsApp text message or voice note. The number is +44 330 1230 320. And still to come, the tech and local knowledge needed to protect Africa's wildlife. Now let's go to one of the epicentres of tech, San Francisco in the United States, where AI startups have been taking part in an international competition. Young founders, each representing the top picks from more than 40 countries, were brought together in one place for the event, sponsored by a well-known energy drinks company. Contests like this are common around Silicon Valley, but the ease with which AI enables apps to be vibe-coded are reducing some of the technical barriers to entry, though US visa rules proved a different sort of barrier to some contestants. Our North America technology correspondent, Lily Jamali, sent us this report from the thick of the action.
7: The day is young, so much still to come here, we cannot wait.
8: In a converted warehouse on the San Francisco waterfront, hundreds have gathered to size up a few dozen startup founders from around the world.
7: Make some noise for yourselves and let's get this thing started. Thank you.
8: Each founder stands by a booth that displays screenshots from their apps, which they can reference as they lobby passersby, seeking to top the massive leaderboard in the middle of the venue. They're competing for $100,000, $25,000 worth of Microsoft Azure credits, and mentorship from Red Bull Ventures. Electronic music blares in the background as entrepreneur and investor Brian Sparks begins his visit with Mattias Svitic of Sweden, founder of the startup AllPlay.
9: Hi, I'm Brian.
10: Mattias, nice to meet you.
9: Nice to meet you.
8: Sparks is here to rank the startups in the competition.
9: So I'm excited to hear what you're building.
8: Svitic launches right in.
9: Go ahead.
10: So it's a platform for spontaneous sports to bring people together with sports. I started with soccer in Sweden because that's the biggest sport there and it's my background. So you can see when pitches are available, when there isn't like matches, practices or anything. And you can either, I can show you like this. So you can either like join or create matches.
8: Svitic explains those matches can be organized based on anything from age to skill level.
10: If you're on my app for more than 1 minute, you're doing something wrong because the most important thing is to actually go out and play.
9: I like this. So it's a good idea. But tell me where you were when you came up with this idea and what problem is it really solving?
10: So how I came up with it is because I grew up my whole life playing pickup football. I mean, just going out to like a local pitch, meeting people from different backgrounds, neighborhoods. They spoke like different languages. And that's something like only a football pitch or a sport pitch can actually do.
8: Now, though, that's changed, Svitic explains.
10: Like for the recent years, the same pitch that's full of like emotion and joy is completely empty. And that's what I'm trying to bring back.
8: Svitic says young people are staying inside more. They're alone, looking at their phones.
10: But I'm trying to get people back out again, meeting again, like in the real life.
8: Sparks is judging the startups here by four particular metrics: the profile of the founder, the potential social impact the startup may have, the feasibility of the idea, and this one.
9: So let me ask you one question that I'm asking everybody.
10: Yeah.
9: With AI building so many companies nowadays, what makes you unique? What's your moat?
8: That question is more relevant than ever in the era of vibe coding, the practice of building apps by describing to an AI assistant what you want to make using conversational language. The idea is to create what springs to mind without having to know how to code. It's a concept that seemed pretty far-fetched even a year ago, but vibe coding is at the heart of the Red Bull Basement startup competition.
9: Hi.
11: Hi, I'm Patricia.
9: Nice to meet you.
11: Nice to meet you too.
8: I tag along as Sparks moves to another booth to speak with Patricia Vowery. She's from Slovenia and has built an app that aims to help kids improve their reading. It's called Whisper Hollow. She's not a programmer, but was inspired by her nephews to build the app.
12: You vibe coded this on?
11: Cloud Code. Yeah.
12: How long did it take you? So like 4 weeks in total, but I have like zero coding experience. Well, very, very little. So like 4 weeks-ish. Yeah.
8: When I debrief with Sparks afterwards, he says the lack of moats, barriers that could stop or slow competitors from replicating what they see, might be the biggest common hurdle.
9: What's scary is a lot of these early stage companies don't have protection. In other words, there's not a lot of proprietary software. With AI, it's almost like anyone could build something right now, but it's not necessarily protected.
8: Because of vibe coding.
9: Because of vibe coding. Anyone could build anything.
8: And that's reflected in the apps on display. From Germany, there's an app called Please Touch This Art, which uses AI to create 3D printed museum art that people, including the visually impaired, can feel. There's an AI glove that converts sign language into spoken words in real time, from Belgium. Kazakhstan's entry is an AI tool analyzing colonoscopy images to catch cancer early. Red Bull says the competition started with 140,000 ideas.
13: And now we're down to our top ideas in this room.
8: In the end, the winner is...
14: the United States!
8: It's an app called Lifeline AI, a personal safety system that aims to make it easier for someone who feels they're in danger to get help. A young San Franciscan named Darnell Adler had topped the leaderboard for much of the evening. He'll now have $100,000 to develop his app further, and he hopes to get it into the public's hands.
0: And that was Lily Jamali, our North America technology correspondent, reporting. Protecting wildlife is now a high-tech business. Communication networks, animal monitoring kit, various sensors and cameras. It can take a lot of skills to install and keep it going. The Connected Conservation Foundation, or CCF, is a charity with offices in the UK and South Africa. They've set up a first-of-its-kind scholarship program combining online learning and hands-on field training to build up conservation tech expertise where it's needed the most. 16 candidates from across Africa have been selected, and they're doing their training in South Africa this month, equipping them to deploy and maintain modern conservation systems. I've been speaking to Corinne Soldatos in Cape Town in South Africa. She's CCF's project manager there. And we were joined on the line by Niasha Shenje in Zimbabwe, who is receiving the training. I started by asking Corinne to tell me about some of the work the foundation does.
15: So we have lots of fun projects which we work on, and basically we put IoT and tech solutions in protected areas.
6: So what do you mean by IoT? Sorry, just in case people aren't familiar with that.
15: So everything from we want to track our rangers, track our wildlife, track vehicles and assets in the protected area, and then you need to get that information from the field through an IoT network into a control room where you can monitor and see what's happening in real time. So we'll do everything from LoRaWAN or internet networks, also to putting sensors on animals, putting sensors on game ranges, that type of thing. And then once it's in the control room, you need a solution to kind of visualize what's happening in your park at any given time. So we'll try and get that information into one central map or one central report for a park manager to see what's going on.
6: So when you say IoT, you mean the Internet of Things. So these are essentially gadgets and cameras and other devices that you can get data from, essentially.
15: Correct. So collars to track animals, tracking devices for your ranges, camera traps, fence sensors, even things like when your water tank is running low or a weather station. And we put, like you say, a full range of gadgets out into a game reserve. And that'll send data through an IoT network to your control room or your operations room.
6: So give me a sense of the kind of data that you get back then. So what kind of thing, how closely monitored are the animals? And give me a sense of that.
15: So it depends which parks we support. It can be as detailed as you need. Usually when you're tracking animals, you'll do a satellite collar, which will maybe give you 1 or 2 points a day. But if you are able to put a LoRa network into a protected area, you could have, you know, every 5 minutes you could track data from that and get a position and a location of an animal. If you want to track your rangers, you also put tracking devices on them, and that'll usually be every 30 minutes to 1 hour to get a GPS location. But what's important is to actually have communication with your rangers in the park.
6: Why is it so important to gather all this data?
15: The parks are vast. I mean, you're working with thousands of square kilometers, which you need to protect, and you don't have a huge workforce or sufficient rangers to cover every inch of the park at any given moment. So a great solution which has become available is to put technology into parks. And that way you can monitor your high-risk species or your endangered species and get information coming through from a much greater area than humans on foot would be able to patrol.
6: And so not only do you need, if you like, rangers who require a certain amount of courage and I'm sure a lot of skill to do their jobs, but you've also launched a scholarship to try and attract people with tech skills. Why have you launched this scholarship?
15: So through our work putting IoT solutions in parks, you can arrive with a beautiful, shiny system with great radios and great tracking devices, but you're working in very remote areas. And as soon as you put up your whole system, an elephant can knock a pole over or a vulture will build a nest over a repeater tower, and then your whole network goes down. So you're not working in a city where it's quick and easy to maintain and fix. And you're in remote areas, which often take a day or two to get to your tower to fix a repeater. And what we've seen is we put in these great systems, but as soon as we leave, there's not enough skilled professionals in a protected area to support that system. So what we're lacking is actually conservation technicians. And we've just seen, I mean, Connected Conservation's been running for 10 years. And as great as our solutions are, we still need people on the ground to maintain and support those systems. So through that, we've actually developed an online training course called Protected Area Technician. It's freely available to anybody who would like to do it. And we've worked very closely with experts in the field, with NGOs, with conservation organizations to develop the content. The demand and the response has just been amazing. And we then offered a scholarship where we would take technicians to a two-week training course. And this would be a very hands-on practical training course, because as much as they want to learn and as great as the videos are, some people have never had the opportunity to hold a router, to hold a tracking device, to connect the two, to get them to communicate. So we're now doing a two-week in-field practical training where we kind of turn the theory into practice and give these technicians a chance to learn and hopefully give them the right skills they need to take back into their parks and support the parks.
6: Well, we can talk to one of those who's going to benefit from our scholarship, Niasha Shenje. I hope I've said your name correctly. Tell me a little bit about yourself, Niasha.
16: I'm based in Zimbabwe. I work for the Zimbabwe Parks and Wildlife Authority, and I'm in the IT sector. And I've grown passionate about technology for wildlife monitoring, and also to address some of the critical challenges in conservation. As you know, in Africa, one of our critical challenges is trying to fight for spaces between the wildlife and the people. So I do believe that technology plays a huge role. And eventually, that's when I got to learn or get to know about the training which Connected Conservation is doing.
6: And indeed, you're facing challenges that maybe tech experts in other parts of the world won't. I mean, I loved hearing about the idea that a vulture might knock out a router. What kind of things have you encountered in your training that have sort of excited and interested you?
16: So they are training us smart conservation, whereby we're ensuring that our technology is reliable, is secure and useful for the boots on the ground. As Karine has said earlier on, that we need to keep abreast with the technologies and also to protect the people on the ground. Like, as you know, the rangers, most of these protected areas live in areas which have little to no connectivity. So technology plays a huge infrastructure. So some of the key things which I learned from the program is, one of the key things was digital infrastructure and connectivity, where we were learned on how to actually come up with, do some maintaining or building of Wi-Fi in the parks, off-grid environments, and even these new technologies, which they are calling IoT, Internet of Things, which is also something which we learned. We also learned about sensor deployment, which is one of the key things that we can have real-time monitoring of our wildlife and also of our rangers.
0: And our thanks to Karine Soldatos from the Connected Conservation Foundation, speaking to me from South Africa, and Niasha Shenje in Zimbabwe.
6: Well, the captain has turned on the fasten seatbelt sign, and it seems our journey through the world of tech
0: is drawing to a close. As ever, we'd love to hear from you. It could be about the show, or it could be about the tech that's on your mind. techlife@bbc.co.uk is our email address. You can text us on WhatsApp, +44 330 1230 320, or why not try sending us a voice memo instead? We'd love to hear from you. Today's Tech Life was produced by Tom Quinn and presented by me, Chris Vallance.
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22: Good morning. The U.S. and Iran traded airstrikes over the past 24 hours. The U.S. says it responded to a helicopter going down. Iran says it responded to the U.S. How long does this go on? It's Morning Edition from NPR News. Republicans in Congress approved $70 billion for immigration enforcement. I'm Michelle Martin.
23: And I'm Steve Inskeep. Democrats shut down the government twice over immigration reforms that are not in this bill. So what did they achieve? Also, one of Africa's top soccer referees returned home today after the U.S. denied him a visa for the World Cup. And NASA moves one step closer to landing humans back on the moon. It's Wednesday, June 10th. This day in 2018, the Mars rover Opportunity sent its last message after operating 14 years. The news is next.
24: Live from NPR News in Washington, I'm Corva Coleman. Results are coming in from primary elections in four states held yesterday: Maine, Nevada, North Dakota, and South Carolina. One of the most closely watched was the U.S. Senate race in Maine. Republican incumbent Susan Collins won her primary. Former combat veteran and oyster farmer Graham Platner secured the Democratic nomination. He has been accused of toxic behavior. NPR's Sage Miller has more.
25: Platner really does believe that his platform and his personal transformation is enough for voters. But he has had a lot to answer to since launching his campaign in August. Most recently, the New York Times published a story where previous romantic partners called Platner toxic and someone who does not respect women. But many politicians have survived scandals these days. While Platner's past may have resulted in him dropping out at one point in time, that's just not the political landscape today.
24: NPR's Sage Miller reporting. A new report by the Government Accountability Office found serious risks for people held at Camp East Montana. It's the largest immigrant detention camp in the U.S. The watchdog agency says millions of dollars were wasted on contractors who failed to meet health and safety standards at the Fort Bliss tent facility. From member station KTEP, Angela Kacherga has more.
26: The GAO found gaps in medical services at the Texas detention camp, including no treatment plan for people with chronic conditions like diabetes or HIV. There was also no tuberculosis testing for new arrivals, and there were cases at the camp. Among the safety issues, a missing loaded firearm, inadequate security cameras, and a failure by ICE to inspect the $1.3 billion facility before it opened last year. Three men have died in custody. The report says evidence in one case ruled a homicide by the El Paso medical examiner was missing or destroyed. For NPR News, I'm Angela Kocherga in El Paso.
24: The National Association of Realtors says that existing home sales in May jumped 3.2% over what they were a year ago. NPR's Stephen Bisaha reports those sales included the highest number of first-time buyers in 6 years.
1: May's solid existing home sales could be a sign the housing market is starting to shake off the slump it's been in since mortgage rates shot up 4 years ago. First-time buyers made up 35% of existing home sales, but the increase was not evenly spread. The Northeast still has a lack of available homes to buy, and sales there were down 8% from a year earlier. More expensive homes also saw the biggest jump. Sales for million-dollar homes and above were up 11%. And there are mixed signals in the housing market. Redfin reported new home listings and mortgage purchase applications fell in late May as the war with Iran and renewed inflation concerns pushed mortgage rates up.
24: This is NPR. Congress has passed a $70 billion package to fund immigration enforcement programs through the end of President Trump's term. Democrats had tried to block the funding. They pointed to the killing of two American citizens this year by federal immigration agents in Minnesota. Republicans used a budget maneuver to get around Democratic objections. President Trump is scheduled to sign the measure into law later this morning. Microsoft co-founder Bill Gates is set to appear before members of Congress today. He'll be taking questions from the Republican-led House Oversight Committee about his relationship with late sex offender Jeffrey Epstein. NPR's Ava Berger has more.
2: Democrats have said they are interested in Gates' years-long relationship with Epstein, if Gates knew anything about Epstein's crimes, and who else was in Epstein's orbit. Gates is mentioned hundreds of times in the DOJ's Epstein files. An email indicates that Gates traveled on Epstein's private plane, and there are photos of him with Epstein. Gates is one in a litany of connections the disgraced financier made with rich and powerful men. According to these released emails, Gates met with Epstein multiple times after Epstein's 2008 conviction for sex crimes that involve minors. Gates has denied seeing or participating in Epstein's crimes. Survivors of Epstein's abuse say they will continue to fight for justice and transparency as the investigation continues. Ava Berger, NPR News.
24: The Stanley Cup final in men's pro hockey is now tied at 2 games apiece. Last night, the NHL's Carolina Hurricanes defeated the Vegas Golden Knights 5-3. I'm Corva Coleman, NPR News in Washington.
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22: It's Morning Edition from NPR News. I'm Michelle Martin.
23: And I'm Steve Inskeep. The United States and Iran are redefining the word ceasefire, trading attacks with each other.
22: A U.S. helicopter went down on Monday near the Strait of Hormuz. The U.S. blamed Iran. And late Tuesday, the U.S. struck Iranian air defenses and radar sites in what it called a proportional response. Iranian officials say they did not target the U.S. helicopter, suggesting it went down in an accident. So Iran responded to the U.S. response with missiles.
23: NPR White House correspondent Franco Ordonez has been following all of this. Franco, good morning.
28: Good morning, Steve.
23: Okay, so it was a little murky exactly how this chopper went down. So what is the U.S. thinking that led them to respond with airstrikes?
8: Yeah, I mean, I think it's a matter of U.S. credibility. It is murky, but Trump is calling it an attack. And the thinking is that not responding could have been seen by Iran as weakness. I mean, even though troops were okay, they were in that helicopter. Mona Yacoubian, a former State Department official who now works at the Center for Strategic and International Studies, told me that Trump is basically in this no-win situation. And that's because he probably can't let this one go unanswered, but also because of the great lengths that he's already gone to de-escalate.
9: And this is a dynamic that probably has been playing out for a little while in terms of the president threatening action and then at the last minute finding an off-ramp.
8: But obviously responding also opened the door to further escalation, as we're now seeing.
11: Yeah, where on the map is Iran's response coming?
8: Well, our correspondents in the region report air raid sirens sounding across Kuwait, Bahrain, and Jordan as Iranian missiles targeted U.S. military bases overnight. The Iranian foreign minister also issued a strong statement saying no attack or threat will go unanswered. So there is some real risk here. I mean, we've already seen how volatile the situation in the Middle East is. I mean, you can easily see a situation where escalation kind of takes a life of its own, a response, a counter response, more retaliations, each time getting bigger and more dangerous.
11: Well, wasn't it just yesterday morning that the president was saying they're a couple of days away from a deal?
8: I mean, there was, and it's really questionable about how this is going to affect the negotiations. I mean, it certainly is not going to help if this can't be contained. But the incident also speaks to the challenges that Trump faces as he tries to almost will this war to an end with his own words. I was talking with Jenny Stromer Galley, who studies political messaging at Syracuse University. She tells me it's clear that Trump wants the war to be over, but there are also so many other things out of his control.
12: I think from a rhetorical perspective, Trump is still trying to manufacture reality that he wants to be true, but it comes up against the actual state of affairs that he doesn't have much control over at the end of the day.
11: Frank, you're reminding me, this is not critical of Trump, it's just descriptive. He continuously and for years has said things are coming in just a couple of weeks, couple of days. When he says peace is coming in just a couple of days, is he, however, selling a particular story to the public?
8: I mean, yes. I mean, she says it's also, Stromer Galley, that is, also says it's about assuring Americans that it's going to work out just like he promised, and that he just needs a couple more days. I mean, the problem is gas prices do keep going up. Electricity is getting more expensive. And after weeks and weeks of hearing the same thing, it's really getting harder to continue to have faith in that message.
11: Franco, thanks so much.
8: Thank you.
11: That's NPR's Franco Ordonez.
22: For more on these latest hostilities between the U.S. and Iran, we are going to turn now to Michael Singh. He was Senior Director for Middle East Affairs at the National Security Council under President George W. Bush. He devised and coordinated U.S. national security policy toward the region with a focus on Iran's nuclear pursuits and regional activities. He's now Managing Director of the Washington Institute for Near East Policy. Mr. Singh, good morning. Thanks for joining us.
13: Morning, Michelle.
22: What do both sides stand to gain from these new attacks? I just want to mention the U.S. military says it targeted ground control stations and radar sites in a proportional response. Iran has now targeted U.S. bases in Jordan, Kuwait, and Bahrain. What's the goal of each side?
13: Well, I think that Franco had it right. I don't think either side wants to look weak. I think both sides want to project that when necessary, they're willing to use military force regardless of the negotiations. And I think that's what's happening here. But, my sense is that fundamentally, neither side really wants to see a breakdown of the ceasefire. Neither side wants to return to full hostilities. Both want to get back to the negotiations. But, counterintuitively, maybe, I think both sides see this type of exchange of fire as important to their positions at the negotiating table.
22: Forgive me if I'm asking you to predict, but do you think that it stops here, or you think there's more to come here?
13: Look, it's never easy to contain military action once it starts. But I think both sides will be looking to do just that, to find off-ramps, to find a way to de-escalate, having now sort of had this tit-for-tat exchange.
22: Is the term ceasefire still relevant here, though? Is there still a ceasefire?
13: I think just the fact that both sides are saying it and paying lip service to it is important, because what that tells us is that both the U.S. and Iran would like to see an agreement, that neither one really sort of wants to see themselves in war.
0: So President Trump has repeatedly said that Iran's military has been greatly diminished. Just a couple of days ago, he said it was totally destroyed. And yet the president said Iranians took down what he called a highly sophisticated Apache helicopter. So what's your assessment of the state of Iran's military based on whatever access to information you have?
13: Well, again, I think, Michelle, here the sort of frustrating thing is that both things are true. I think Iran's military has been significantly diminished if you're just sort of counting the number of missiles and drones and so forth that have been destroyed and naval vessels. But it remains a big threat. Iran retains the ability, obviously, to sort of down an Apache helicopter, obviously to menace shipping through the Strait of Hormuz, to target American military facilities across the region. And so what we're seeing is that Iran's military is resilient. And that Iran has tools like missiles and drones, and frankly, its proxies in other countries that can threaten our interests.
0: I want to go back to Franco's report and the analyst who said that the president sort of keeps jawboning this idea that you know, peace is at hand, that a real solution, a long-term agreement is at hand. Is that helpful or not in this situation? I mean, I'm assuming he's speaking to a domestic audience, but is that helpful?
13: Well, I think it's President Trump's MO. We heard something very similar in Gaza. We heard that on Ukraine initially. And I think, yes, he's trying to project confidence. He's trying to reassure markets and voters. And to some extent, it's worked. If you look, for example, at oil prices, most of us watching this think they're really not as high as you might expect. And it may well be that this also reflects an underlying reality that, you know, we're 95% of the way towards an agreement between the U.S. and Iran. But really that remaining 5%, you know, is very thorny and very difficult.
0: Okay, well, just clarification here. The fact is oil prices are still about $1 a gallon higher than they were a year ago. They are not as high as they were. They've come down a little bit in recent days, but just sort of the point of clarity here. Just, we have about a minute left. If you were part of this administration's National Security Council, what advice would you be giving the administration?
13: Well, you know, I think the problem for President Trump right now is that he's negotiating under serious pressure because of what you just mentioned, because of the increase in gasoline prices, increase in other energy-related prices across the world. And you don't want to negotiate issues like the nuclear issue and other key issues under that kind of pressure. So I would say job number one is just get the Strait of Hormuz open, even if that means being willing to lift the blockade of Iran's ports in exchange. Do that sort of minimalist deal and leave those other issues for down the road. Frankly, Iran's nuclear program is not the threat right now that it was in the past. And so there's no urgent need for an agreement on that particular set of issues. What we urgently need is relief for global markets.
0: That is Michael Singh. He's former senior director for Middle East Affairs at the National Security Council. Mr. Singh, thank you so much for speaking with us and sharing your expertise.
13: Thank you.
23: The Artemis II mission this year took astronauts on a trip around the moon, part of NASA's plans to eventually get humans back on the moon. The next step is Artemis III, which will test some vital skills while in low Earth orbit. NASA announced the crew for that mission on Tuesday. Here's Central Florida Public Media's Brendan Byrne.
6: The crew of Artemis III is made up of a trio of spaceflight veterans and one rookie, NASA astronaut Andre Douglas.
14: What an excellent crew. Very proud to serve with these gentlemen. Very fine crew. And go Artemis, go NASA.
6: He's flying alongside fellow mission specialist Frank Rubio. Their commander is Randy Bresnik, a veteran of two spaceflight missions. European Space Agency astronaut Luca Parmitano of Italy is the pilot.
15: I'm honored by the role that I've been given. I'm also very humbled by the task in front of us.
6: That task is a tall order. Artemis III will attempt to rendezvous and dock with two lunar landing systems, one built by Blue Origin, the other by SpaceX. NASA is relying on those companies to build the spacecraft that will take future astronauts to the lunar surface. For this mission, both companies will launch their landers into space, and over 2 weeks, the Orion capsule will dock with both. It doesn't sound complex, but rendezvousing with separate vehicles during one mission designed and built by two different companies is a challenge. For Bresnik, it's a risk worth taking since it gets future astronauts one step closer to the moon.
16: Now, spaceflight is hard, and that's why the most important Artemis mission will always be the next Artemis mission.
6: There's much work to be done. Last month, Blue Origin's New Glenn rocket exploded at its launch pad. SpaceX continues to develop its Starship, but it hasn't flown to orbit yet. Still, NASA is confident both will be ready. As the companies prepare their landers for the Artemis 3 test, the crew is working with the Artemis 2 astronauts. Artemis 2 commander Reid Wiseman handed the new crew a baton, one that was carried during his mission in April around the moon and back, as a symbol of that step-by-step development to help NASA achieve its ambitious goal of returning humans to the lunar surface.
1: So we've been carrying these batons around for way too long. And so with that, the Artemis 2 crew, comrade, hands you the baton. You got the controls.
6: NASA hopes to launch that baton and the Artemis 3 crew by the end of next year. For NPR News, I'm Brendan Byrne in Orlando.

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1: 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I'm Michelle Martin.
2: And I'm Steve Inskeep. Good morning. Soccer's World Cup begins tomorrow. The United States is a co-host, so is it being a good host? Miguel Delaney is covering events. He is chief football writer for The Independent. Good morning, sir.
3: Morning.
2: And you join us from New York City. How welcoming has the United States been as teams arrive?
3: Well, I suppose with any World Cup, there's always two elements to this. There's the atmosphere on the ground, which is very welcoming, especially I made a point of kind of walking around New York City yesterday to get a bit of a flavor for it. And then there's, I suppose, the state, the structures, which has felt, I mean, look, for a Western journalist, I was fine coming in, obviously, but to a lot of participants in this World Cup, mm-hmm. our referee, Omar Artan, the Iranian team, naturally, given the context, but also the Senegalese and Uzbekistan teams, it has not been welcoming. And so far, we've seen issues with visas and entry that, to be honest, have not been seen at any previous World Cup. And that is for a very specific reason that I think does touch on a lot swirling around this competition, both in terms of, I suppose, what the World Cup is right now, the issues or the debates around the US, and also FIFA President Gianni Infantino's relationship with Donald Trump, yeah. which is traditionally, for every single World Cup, in order to host the competition, there are contractual guarantees, or contractual provisions that certain, and this is in FIFA's literature, quote-unquote guarantees have to be made on visa permits, on entry. Hmm. And that's because, as Infantino himself said in 2017, everyone has to be there for a World Cup to actually function.
2: Wait a minute.
3: It is a global party.
2: Yeah, you've raised a lot of issues here. First, you referred to people who've been kept out of or sent away from the United States. Are you telling me the United States actually had contracted to let everybody in?
3: Well, I mean, look, when you sign up for a World Cup initially, the agreements are all there in or the provisions are all there in FIFA statutes. You have to usually every single host has to sign this. Now, of course, I don't know specifically whether the US has to do it, but it is generally a condition of hosting a World Cup. And like someone from football put to me yesterday, it seems evident that in this case, for the first time in history, FIFA couldn't secure these guarantees, or even if those guarantees existed, which we don't know about, basically FIFA had no control over the tournament. And it's not to say that FIFA overrule a state's laws. That's not, although there are examples of that in the past, not least in Brazil, South Africa. It's more so the relationship between the two, because usually, I mean, look, there's an eight-year relationship here from when the World Cup was first awarded in 2018. Usually out of that, these situations are calm. Instead, it's evident that FIFA came into this

0: tournament, not knowing any of this. I mean, the one with the referee, the referee would have been pre-vetted. It's remarkable he got to a situation where he could actually arrive at the US, be questioned for hours, and then turned away. How do FIFA have no knowledge of that? No, like, where's
1: even
0: the communication?
1: Even though it would seem that Gianni Infantino, as you said, the head of FIFA, has a very close relationship with President Trump, which he seems to have cultivated over many years. What is that relationship like, and is everyone comfortable with it?
0: Well, certainly it's a very public, it's publicly a very good relationship. I think the general descriptions are of cravenness, obsequiousness. He goes out of his way to try and flatter Trump. And the argument from the FIFA side is that this is necessary because one Donald Trump decision can cause chaos for the tournament. Instead, it does seem that Infantino has overstepped so many times because he's so ensconced with Trump. Even some of the things he said, the events he's appeared at, I think he's been in the Oval Office more than any quote-unquote state leader, which is how basically some of FIFA see Infantino and how Infantino, I think, wants to position himself. But he's been there more than anyone. And yet, despite all of that, as someone, again, and someone with knowledge of a lot of this put to me, the US state, the Trump administration, have basically not given FIFA help on anything, from infrastructure to obviously this main issue of visas. And yeah, it's just one of so many issues swirling around this World Cup.
1: Miguel Delaney is chief football writer for The Independent and also author of States of Play, How Sports Washing Took Over Football. Thanks so much.
0: Thank you.
2: Some good news this morning from a pencil and paper test given every 4 years since the 1970s. After years of declines, the National Assessment for Educational Progress shows younger students gaining in reading and math. Many of them started school after the pandemic began. NPR Sequoia Carrillo reports.
3: As an education reporter, it's been a while since I've heard this.
4: I think this is an optimistic release.
3: That's Matt Soldner. He's acting commissioner at the National Center for Education Statistics, which helps oversee this exam. The federal long-term trend report looks at achievement in two key subject areas for 9 and 13-year-olds.
4: We're seeing some really encouraging signs for our 9-year-olds. They're making progress both in reading and in mathematics.
3: Especially notable is the progress lower performing students made. That's a group that struggled to make gains. So what happened with those younger students?
4: Our 9-year-olds were about 4 when the pandemic was declared.
3: Their schooling wasn't really disrupted.
4: For 13-year-olds, though, the pandemic was the backdrop for the elementary school experience. When the pandemic was declared, they were in second or third grade, which are the years when they were surely learning foundational literacy and numeracy skills in the classroom setting.
3: It makes sense, then, that their scores continued the downward trend of the past decade. This is the first report of its kind since the Trump administration began making cuts to the Education Department last year. They also cut a dozen of these student assessments, which means the next time students see these test questions will be 7 years from now. Sequoia Carrillo, NPR News.

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1: When you need medical care, instead of a doctor, you might see an advanced practice registered nurse. But in some places, strict regulations lead some of these nurses to move to other states, limiting healthcare access, especially in rural areas.
2: When you tether people like that, it prevents expansion into those underserved communities.
1: 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Restrictions on nursing, on All Things Considered from NPR News.
3: If you knew you were going to spend 4 or 8 years with someone, or even longer, you'd probably want to get to know them, and more than superficially. 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I'm Ryan Warner. 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
4: Live from NPR News in Washington, I'm Dave Mattingly. Despite a ceasefire, the U.S. and Iran have exchanged more attacks in the Middle East. U.S. Central Command says American forces carried out multiple self-defense strikes in response to Iran downing an American Apache helicopter near the Strait of Hormuz a day earlier. Iran says it carried out attacks against Bahrain, Kuwait, and Jordan, countries hosting U.S. troops. Britain, France, Norway, and Canada have announced new sanctions against Israelis involved in financing and carrying out violence against settlers. NPR's Lauren Freyer says the sanctions were announced as attacks against Palestinians continue.
5: The UK is freezing the assets of several Israeli financial services companies. Canada is sanctioning some Israeli construction companies. Norway is imposing travel bans on more than 20 extremist settlers. France's travel ban includes Israel's finance minister, who's a settler himself and is already banned from several other countries. Israeli settlements in the West Bank are illegal under international law. In a joint statement, the country's foreign ministers say they aim to, quote, hold extremist settlers accountable for horrific levels of settler violence, which they say undermines Palestinian statehood. An Israeli government spokesperson called the measures disgraceful and accused the four countries of fueling anti-Semitism. Lauren Freyer, NPR News, London.
4: This is NPR News. In Maine, Graham Plattner has won the Democratic nomination to challenge Republican Senator Susan Collins in November. In South Carolina, Republican Senator Lindsey Graham won the party's nomination as he seeks a fifth term. Congresswoman Nancy Mace fell short in her bid for the state's Republican gubernatorial nomination. Instead, Lieutenant Governor Pamela Evett will face Attorney General Alan Wilson in a GOP runoff in 2 weeks. The Men's World Cup soccer tournament kicks off tomorrow at stadiums in the U.S., Canada, and Mexico. NPR's Sergio Martinez-Beltran says ahead of the first group stage matches, dozens of fans from other countries have been denied travel visas, and a referee from Somalia has been blocked from entering the U.S.
6: Omar Artan was one of the 52 center referees selected to officiate the FIFA World Cup. Artan, a decorated referee, is from Somalia. On Saturday, he landed at the Miami International Airport, where Customs and Border Protection agents interrogated him. CBP says Artan was determined to be inadmissible due to vetting concerns and was denied entry. CBP did not say what those concerns were, and Artan did not respond to NPR's request for comment. This is the latest example of Trump's immigration policies potentially affecting the World Cup, something policy experts and soccer fans have voiced concerns about. Sergio Martinez Beltran, NPR News, Austin, Texas.
4: I'm Dave Mattingly in Washington.
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1: This is Morning Edition from NPR News. I'm Michelle Martin.
2: And I'm Steve Inskeep. Congressional Republicans approved $70 billion in funding for federal immigration enforcement last night.
1: The bill, now heading to President Trump's desk, will fully fund enforcement through the rest of his term. This money is in addition to tens of billions of dollars already approved last year.
2: NPR Homeland Security correspondent Jimena Bastillo is following this. Jimena, good morning.
3: Good morning.
2: What's in the bill?
3: Republicans in Congress voted to send tens of billions of dollars to two agencies, Immigration and Customs Enforcement and the Border Patrol. This includes $38 billion just for ICE, which is a bit over three times the previous annual budget Congress had approved. It also includes money to hire more Border Patrol agents and for border security technology. Congress was originally on track to fund these parts of DHS, along with many other parts of the federal government, through its normal appropriations process, but Senate Democrats pulled their support for that measure and for all of DHS funding after DHS agents shot and killed two U.S. citizens in Minneapolis in January.
2: Okay, so that's very interesting. They ended up having to take this other path to fund DHS then. How does this measure differ from the earlier attempt?
3: Republicans passed this bill through a tool known as reconciliation. All you really need to know is that it's a way around the filibuster for the majority party in the Senate. But reconciliation is not a normal way to fund an agency. For starters, as an agency, you're supposed to get funding one fiscal year at a time. And ICE and Border Patrol get these dollars through 2029. And there's no provisions that say certain amounts need to be spent in a certain time frame. That means DHS could spend most of this as quickly or slowly as they want. Immigration advocates warn that in regular appropriations bills, there are often provisions that, for example, mandate DHS issue reports, whether to Congress or publicly, on how the money is spent, updates on the programs they fund, and even details like the demographics of who is being detained. And none of those requirements are in this measure.
2: Because Republicans went around the filibuster, did Democrats get anything in the end?
3: Not really. In April, Congress did pass a bill to fund all of DHS except ICE and Border Patrol, and that bill did include more money for body cameras, stipulate congressional oversight of detention centers, and de-escalation training for officers and agents. But Democrats had been hoping to codify a mandate for officers to wear the body cameras, and they didn't get that. And they also didn't get any provision on the warrants officers must use to enter homes or limits on face coverings. Also lost in this fight was funding for internal oversight offices at DHS that investigate detention center conditions, though the April bill that I mentioned earlier did include funding for the inspector general to take on some of that work.
2: Okay, so really only a few details change here. What does that mean overall for immigration enforcement?
3: I mean, it really is a historic investment in the president's immigration agenda. Officials at ICE have been waiting to see if this money is secure to spend it on technology like wearable headsets and contracts for data sets. And it's noted that this is on top of money provided last summer that kept both agencies functioning through this time. That money had already made ICE the highest funded federal law enforcement agency. So now there's going to be more resources and flexibilities for the agencies to expand their efforts to increase the rate of immigration arrests and deportations.
2: NPR Homeland Security correspondent Jimena Bastillo, thanks so much.
3: Thank you.
1: So what does another $70 billion mean for immigration enforcement during the rest of President Trump's second term? Let's ask Congressman James Waukesha of Virginia. He's the only Democrat who sits on both the House Homeland Security and Oversight Committees. He's with us now. Congressman, good morning. Thanks for joining us.
4: Yeah, thanks so much for having me.
1: As Jimena just told us, Democrats tried to block funding for DHS and ICE and Border Patrol until certain reforms were included, like, you know, limiting use of face coverings, et cetera, mandating officers wear body cameras, et cetera. As we just heard, those reforms did not make it into the final bill. The government shut down twice in an effort to get those reforms. Was anything accomplished here?
4: Well, look, Democrats put forward common sense reforms to just put some guardrails on ICE and CBP. And what we said is, look, these agencies should operate like any other law enforcement agency, like our local police, like your state police. They shouldn't be masked. They should have identification. They should have use of force standards, real training. They should conduct themselves professionally, as we would expect any law enforcement agency. Republicans, led primarily by Stephen Miller at the White House, rejected all of that out of hand and wouldn't seriously consider it. And unfortunately, they chose to move forward giving another $70 billion, total of $240 billion to ICE and CBP to try to continue this mass deportation
1: agenda.
4: Okay,
1: so given the
4: outcome,
1: was it worth shutting the government down twice?
4: Well, look, I think that's a good question for the Republicans. Look, I'm a Democrat in the House, and the tool I have to protect my constituents is my voice and my vote. And if Republicans wanted my vote for any funding for ICE or CBP, they needed to sit down and listen to the common sense, basic reforms and suggestions that I had, along with other Democrats. They weren't willing to do that. As a result, DHS was shut down for a period of time.
1: So now that ICE and Border Patrol are funded for 3 years, what kind of oversight will Congress have?
4: Well, I think you're going to continue to see Democrats aggressively using committee hearings to ask tough questions of ICE and CBP leadership. I've done that on the Homeland Security Committee. You'll continue to see us use tools and mechanisms like the Government Accountability Office and IGs, Independent Inspector General, to the extent that Trump hasn't fired them, to request investigations into specific enforcement programs. We'll have document requests. We'll highlight the most egregious cases. We obviously know the significant ones where American citizens have been killed, where rights have been violated. We're going to continue to call that out and put pressure on this administration to follow the Constitution and follow the law.
1: So is calling it out basically your only tool at this point?
4: Well, I mentioned some other tools, the Government Accountability Office, Independent Inspectors General. Obviously, we, you know, will look to the courts as well. You know, courts have hundreds of times blocked the Trump administration and ICE with respect to different actions and efforts to deport individuals who had a legal right to stay in the country. So I think you'll see Democrats continue to partner, file amicus briefs in many of those cases and highlight those as well.
1: Before we let you go, have you seen any differences in DHS policy or behavior since Mark Wayne Mullen became Secretary of Homeland Security?
4: I think they've tried to keep a lower profile, but we know that a lot of the abuses are still continuing. They're not concentrating in one area as they did in Minneapolis to create a huge media spectacle, but they continue to smash down the doors of Americans in many cases without judicial warrants. They continue to target otherwise law-abiding immigrants who have been in their communities for decades. So I think the abuses continue, but they've tried to keep a lower profile.
1: And before I let you go really fast here, are your constituents still worried about this?
4: Yes, absolutely.
1: That's Democratic Representative James Walkinshaw of Virginia. Congressman, thank you so much for talking with us.
4: Thanks for having me.
1: This is NPR News.

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4: This is Morning Edition from NPR News. I'm Michelle Martin.
5: And I'm Steve Inskeep. Ukraine is showcasing the skill that has helped them battle Russia's army. It is the skill that allowed them to slow Russian advances and also to strike far into the enemy's territory, the ability to operate drones. NPR's Hanna Polomarenko reports that some operators took part in a competition.
6: In Truskavets, a resort city in western Ukraine, hundreds of miles from the front line, it looks and sounds like a festival. On the sunny late May afternoon, there is a big stage with a jumbo screen in a city park, food stands serving barbecue and hot dogs, and colorful tents everywhere. And then there is a familiar noise, buzzing, the sound of drones flying. In this war, that's usually the sound of danger. There are soldiers here too, but the drones are not Russian and the soldiers are not getting ready to fight. They are about to take part in a competition run by Ukraine's military, where they will show off their skills. The host calls out the participants from the stage. They're from 19 brigades and include the best drone pilots from the armed forces and the National Guard of Ukraine. Command Sergeant Major Denis Kardash is the mastermind behind this competition. He says the major goals for the drone operators are to learn from each other and support each other. Kardash says the competitors came directly from the front lines, and for them this is an opportunity to take a break from the war, see their families, and demonstrate their level of training. He adds that such events also bring together military and civilians. Kardash says civilians can see that soldiers are just ordinary people, for example, someone who was a baker or a driver just a year ago. My best pilot used to make ice cream, says Kardash. There he is. He waves to the pilot in the crowd, a man with a short beard and a tattoo of red flowers on his forearm. The pilot comes up to greet him. At the request of Ukraine's military, which cites security reasons, NPR is identifying the pilot by only his military call sign, Lolik. Lolik joined the military as a volunteer at the start of the war in March 2022. He is now 31 and has worked his way from infantryman and scout to drone pilot. Today, Lolik is participating in several events. And he is cheered on while he pilots a drone that has to pop a small balloon pulled by another drone. There are also drone races on courses with flags, gates, and tunnels. The pilots maneuver their drones through sharp turns, changing directions and speed. In other words, everything a drone operator does in combat. Lolik is leading, the announcer says. The scoring is based on precision and speed. Winners receive expensive, cutting-edge drones for their units. And even though Lolik doesn't score enough to win these drones, he does get his own prize, a chance to see his family. He says they have been his constant source of support throughout this war. Anna Polomarenko, NPR News, Truskavets, Ukraine.
5: 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I'm Steve Inskeep.
4: And I'm Michelle Martin.

The Pueblo County Historical Society and Heritage Museum presents a lecture on the Great Pueblo Flood of 1921. Pore over all the details of this June 17th event on the community calendar at krcc.org.

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2: From Marketplace, I'm Kimberly Adams. We get a new batch of data later this morning that will give us some insight into how quickly prices for a variety of goods are rising. Economists expect the May Consumer Price Index will reveal prices have gone up for the third month in a row, likely hitting 4.2% in the year-over-year measure. One thing in particular analysts will be looking for in today's data, how much the rising energy costs due to the war in the Middle East are rippling through the rest of the economy. And speaking of energy, oil prices spiked overnight after the U.S. launched military strikes on Iran in retaliation for the downing of an American helicopter near the Strait of Hormuz. As prices fluctuate, solar power use in the U.S. is hitting new milestones. Marketplace's Nancy Marshall-Genzer has more on that.
3: Solar is the leading source of the new power being added to the U.S. electricity grid, according to the Solar Energy Industries Association. In a new report out today, the association says solar and energy storage accounted for about 90% of new grid capacity in the first 3 months of this year. An Associated Press analysis says that in May, for the first time, the U.S. got more of its power from solar than from coal, with 12.8% coming from solar and 12.2% from coal. That's despite President Trump's efforts to boost coal. The Solar Energy Industries Association says 74% of all solar capacity installed in the U.S. in the first quarter of this year was in states won by President Trump in 2024. I'm Nancy Marshall-Genzer for Marketplace.
2: Let's do the numbers. The FTSE in London is down 0.4%. The Dow, S&P, and NASDAQ futures are down in the 0.6% to 1% range, with the Dow future down just over 0.6%. Now then, our free daily wrap is newsletter brings all the day's news and numbers straight to your inbox every weekday evening. It'll take you less than 5 minutes to catch up, read the latest issue, and sign up for the Marketplace Daily Wrap at marketplace.org/subscribe.

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1: We started our series on rural healthcare this week with a visit to a shuttered hospital in Thomasville, Alabama, a community of about 3,500 people an hour and a half north of Mobile. We've been looking into how policy choices at the federal level can affect healthcare choices available at the community level. But as we were talking to folks, there was one issue in particular that kept coming up.
2: Is our low reimbursement.
3: They are extraordinarily low.
4: Our reimbursement rate for insurance is a lot less.
5: They can get a job there and make so much more money because they have such a better reimbursement rate.
6: In Alabama, we got the lowest reimbursement rate in the nation. The lowest in the nation.
1: That last voice was Sheldon Day, mayor of Thomasville.
6: If you look at the demographics of Brunswick, Georgia, and you look at the demographics of Thomasville, very, very similar. Isolated rural areas. Brunswick, Georgia gets 90 cents on the dollar reimbursement, we get 65.
1: Why is that?
6: I'm glad you asked that question, because that's the question I keep asking. Why is the formula slanted that badly? 30 years ago, pretty much every hospital in our region were delivering babies. Now there are zero. Zero. And in my opinion, a lot of the costs have escalated because of the way we reimburse from a national level.
1: Hospital insurance reimbursement is very technical, and we're not going to get too deep into the details. But the simple version is that for older Americans on Medicare, the federal government decides how much it will pay for medical services based on essentially wages in a given area. Wages are pretty low in Alabama compared to elsewhere in the country, so the Medicare reimbursement rates are relatively low as well. Liz Walker is Executive Director for Telemedicine and Rural Initiatives at the University of South Alabama Health System in Mobile.
7: And it's almost like kind of the origin story of then how your commercial rates are set off your Medicare rates. So when you start with a low number, everything progresses from there.
1: Private insurance, Medicaid, the Children's Health Insurance Program, and the low reimbursement rates in Alabama shape how much doctors and nurses get paid and how much money hospitals and clinics can make. Walker says one reason it's so hard to fix this system is that it's effectively a zero-sum game.
7: It's a set amount of money that the federal government is going to put towards this number. If our wage index goes up, someone else's is going down.
1: We met Dr. Marsha Rawlerson, a pediatrician of more than 40 years in Brewton, Alabama, an hour and a half from Mobile. Over a lunch of catfish, grits, and fried green tomatoes, she expressed similar frustrations about the low reimbursement rates.
5: It has to do with some formula that I don't understand at all, that has to do with the makeup of your state, but it doesn't make sense anymore.
1: So what are the solutions? There is money set aside for rural hospitals in the big tax and spending law President Trump signed last year, and Alabama is getting just over $200 million. But it's not going to boost the rates or even shore up the operating costs for rural hospitals.
5: I don't want to disparage it, but it's pie in the sky. Did anyone talk about how important it is that we get paid fairly from Medicare patients? Did anyone talk about the fact that so many people don't have insurance and don't come in until they're really, really sick? Is there anything in this document that's going to change that? Those are our problems.
1: Rawlerson is talking there about Alabama's plan for that new Rural Health Transformation Program. States across the country are waiting on next steps from the federal government to get the money flowing. We'll have more on this and other potential solutions for the rural healthcare crisis in the rest of our reporting from Alabama this week. I'm Kimberly Adams with the Marketplace Morning Report from APM, American Public Media.
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0: Good morning. President Trump's choice for South Carolina governor made it to a runoff, and Democratic voters picked their challenger against the governor of Nevada. We have the primary results on Morning Edition from NPR News. Members of Congress have questions for Bill Gates today about his relationship with Jeffrey Epstein. I'm Steve Inske.
1: And I'm Michelle Martin. The interview is happening behind closed doors. Survivors want more transparency. Also, what happened when the leaders of North Korea and China met this week? And Soundgarden guitarist Kim Thayil on being a grunge pioneer and putting together one more album. It is Wednesday, June 10th. On this day in 2015, Juan Felipe Herrera became the first Latino poet laureate of the United States. News is next.
2: Live from NPR News in Washington, I'm Korva Coleman. The U.S. military says it has struck Iranian ground control stations and surveillance radar sites along the Strait of Hormuz. Yesterday, President Trump blamed Iran for downing a U.S. helicopter. NPR's Aya Batrawi reports the two pilots ejected safely.
3: U.S. Central Command says the military carried out, quote, self-defense strikes against Iran Tuesday night in response to the downing of an Apache helicopter near the Strait of Hormuz. CENTCOM called the operation a proportional response to recent attacks on U.S. forces and international commercial ships. Iran says among the targets hit by the U.S. are reservoirs that provide drinking water to 20,000 people. Iran says it responded by firing missiles at U.S. forces in Jordan, Bahrain, and Kuwait. Iran's Foreign Minister Abbas Araghchi did not directly mention the downing of the American helicopter, but he cautioned on X that the best way to avoid accidents and being caught in crossfire is for foreign forces to leave the Gulf. Aya Batrawi, NPR News, Dubai.
2: The Trump administration is appealing a federal judge's ruling this week. The judge struck down President Trump's $100,000 fee on H-1B visas. From member station KQED, Rachel Miro reports the judge called the fee an illegal tax.
4: A federal judge in Boston sided with 20 states led by California, which said the fee would hit hospitals and universities, not just the tech firms that use the program most. Two other cases are in play, including one in Washington that went the other way. UC Berkeley Law Dean Erwin Chemerinsky says this fight is likely headed for the Supreme Court.
5: If this is a tax, as the district court said, then the president lacks the authority to impose it. Only Congress can impose a tax.
4: A White House spokesperson says the program's been abused for decades. The president can decide who enters the country, and the administration is confident it'll win on appeal. For NPR News, I'm Rachel Miro.
2: A new analysis of the number of abortions in the U.S. in 2025 finds that the overall number increased compared to the previous year. NPR's Selena Simmons-Duffin reports the number has increased every year for the past 4 years.
6: The Society of Family Planning launched the We Count project to measure the number of abortions nationally just before the Supreme Court overturned the constitutional right to abortion.
7: So we're now 4 years after Dobbs and seeing that people are still getting abortion care, although the ways that they're getting that care have shifted.
6: That's Leah Koenig, who directs the We Count project.
7: We've seen this really enormous growth in telehealth abortion, which now makes up 29% of U.S. abortion.
6: Their latest study found that there were 1.13 million abortions in the U.S. in 2025, an increase from the previous year, despite many state bans across the country. Selena Simmons-Duffin, NPR News.
2: You're listening to NPR. 4 states held primaries yesterday: Maine, Nevada, North Dakota, and South Carolina. In Maine, Democrats picked oyster farmer Graham Plattner to face incumbent Republican Senator Susan Collins in the fall. In South Carolina's gubernatorial primary, Lieutenant Governor Pamela Evatt and State Attorney General Alan Wilson will go to a Republican runoff. South Carolina GOP Representatives Nancy Mace and Ralph Norman did not make the runoff. The prediction site Kalshi is starting to require traders to reveal their employers as a way of cracking down on insider trading. This comes as the popular betting site faces new pressure to combat market manipulation. NPR's Bobby Allen has more.
8: Fauci says putting money down on a company's performance or national security matters like the war in Iran will now mean revealing where you work. Prediction market apps like Kalshi and Polymarket have soared in President Trump's second term thanks to lax regulations, allowing virtually anyone to bet on anything, from the color of President Trump's tie to who will be eliminated on the next season of Love Island. But there's growing research that some of the billions of dollars traded every week on the apps is done so using insider intel. Kalshi's new employer disclosure requirements come as lawmakers and regulators in Washington weigh new rules for the industry. But critics of the administration say since the president's son, Donald Trump Jr., is an advisor to both companies, the new rules are not expected to be too stringent. Bobby Allen, NPR News.
2: The Stanley Cup final in men's pro hockey is now tied at 2 games apiece. Last night, the NHL's Carolina Hurricanes defeated the Vegas Golden Knights 5-3. 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
1: It's Morning Edition from NPR News. I'm Michelle Martin.
0: And I'm Steve Inskeep. We have results from multiple primary elections this morning.
1: Maine, Nevada, North Dakota, and South Carolina picked their general election contenders in several high-profile matchups.
0: NPR's Sage Miller is following it all. Sage, good morning.
15: Good morning.
0: Let's begin with the Maine story. I mean the Maine primary. Who won?
15: Okay, it's going to be a matchup between Democrat Graham Platner and longtime Republican Senator Susan Collins. But Steve, this outcome was predictable. Both candidates just didn't have a serious primary challenge. Mm-hmm. But I want to spend a minute discussing the importance of this race. Democrats have their eyes set on taking control of the Senate in November. In order to accomplish that lofty goal, they need to beat Susan Collins. And the thing with Collins is that she's just no stranger to a competitive race. But what could be a weak spot for Collins is that while she isn't a Trump loyalist, she is still a Republican. And in a time where Trump is unpopular nationally and in the state, her party affiliation could hurt her.
0: I know that Democrats are excited about Graham Platner, but of course he also has faced a stream of revelations about his past. NPR's Leila Fadel interviewed him, in which he talked about some of the revelations, and then within a day or two, there were more revelations. Is this not really affecting Democratic voters at all?
15: So it may be, but we just don't really know the outcome of that yet. We'll find out more in the general. But Platner really does believe that his platform and his personal transformation is enough for voters. But he has had a lot to answer to since launching his campaign in August. Most recently, the New York Times published a story where previous romantic partners called Platner toxic and someone who does not respect women. But many politicians have survived scandals these days. While Platner's past may have resulted in him dropping out at one point in time, that's just not the political landscape today, Steve.
0: Okay, let's go to some of the other states that Michelle mentioned. South Carolina, the governor's race, the governor's primary is not decided.
15: Oh, no. The race is not over because it's heading to a runoff. The candidates have dwindled down, though, to South Carolina Lieutenant Governor Pamela Evett and Attorney General Alan Wilson. Both of these potential nominees are Trump supporters, but Evett is the only one endorsed by President Trump. While she didn't win the nomination outright, it does show Trump support is still important in South Carolina.
0: Okay, now this one is interesting, too. Nevada is an increasingly blue state, but they have a red governor, Republican Governor Joe Lombardo, and now he has a Democratic challenger.
15: Yeah, he is going up against a Democratic Attorney General Aaron Ford, and he's going to take on Lombardo in November, as you said. And since Nevada is a swing state, this is a really good testing ground for what kind of Democratic candidate can win in these tough, high-stake races. Notably, Ford beat out a more progressive Democrat in the primary, and the race has been labeled a toss-up, so Democrats feel like they have a shot at taking the office in November, and Lombardo faces a challenging re-election campaign, especially at a time when the Republican president, as I said, is increasingly unpopular nationally as well as in Nevada.
0: Okay, so one more race. California took days and days to count their ballots, but they finally have things set for the general election in the governor's race. What's going on?
15: Yeah, so Democrat Javier Becerra clinched his spot in the general election on Friday, and last night the Associated Press called the second place spot for Republican Steve Hilton. He's a British-born former Fox News commentator who has President Trump's backing. And now in a solid blue state like California, Becerra has a pretty simple path to victory, as a Republican has not won statewide office in 20 years.
0: Sage, thanks for the update.
15: Thanks.
0: That's NPR's Sage Miller.
16: Dave Wasserman also stayed up to watch the results last night. He is a senior editor and elections analyst with the nonpartisan Cook Political Report. Good morning, Mr. Wasserman. Thanks for joining us. Dave, can you hear us? We seem to have lost Dave Wasserman, and we'll go to Andrea Hsu, and if we can get Dave Wasserman back, we hope we can bring you his analysis of these primary election results.
0: In this election year, something surprising has happened in Congress. The Republican-controlled House of Representatives approved legislation in favor of unions. Some Republicans joined Democrats to approve it. Many people who vote to form a union discover that it takes them a very long time to get a contract, and this legislation would force employers to negotiate and get the government involved if a deal is not reached within 90 days. NPR's Andrea Hsu reports.
17: The bill is called the Faster Labor Contracts Act, and it would do just that, speed up the time it takes newly unionized workers to get a contract, which is the whole point of unionizing. The average time is 465 days, according to Bloomberg Law, but sometimes it's way longer. Though Starbucks baristas and Amazon warehouse workers who unionized more than 4 years ago, they still don't have contracts. New Jersey Democrat Donald Norcross sponsored the bill. He's a union electrician.
18: We understand fully and completely where the power lies in delay, delay, delay.
17: His bill seeks to give companies a deadline. It requires employers to start contract negotiations within 10 days of a union election. And if no deal is reached after 90 days, either side can call in federal mediators. If another 30 days pass with no deal, a panel of three arbitrators would settle the matter, taking into consideration things like the employer's financial health and the worker's cost of living. Gregory Hoff says the strict time limits on negotiations are a problem. He's general counsel for an association representing chief human resource officers at Fortune 500 companies.
19: Sometimes these things do take time, as frustrating as that is.
17: Union contracts can be hundreds of pages long, he says, and they may be in place for years.
19: So it's very, very important to get these things right the first time. It's not their fault, but it's unreasonable to expect that the government arbitrator would have a better idea of what's going on the ground than people who actually work there, along with their union representatives, along with the employer.
17: Norcross got this bill to the House floor through a procedural tactic known as a discharge petition. In the end, 20 Republicans joined Democrats in approving it. Now it's on to the Senate, where so far it has the support of three Republicans. It needs 60 votes to pass. Andrea Hsu, NPR News.
16: We were able to get Dave Wasserman back with us. Once again, he's a senior editor and elections analyst with a nonpartisan Cook Political Report. Dave, glad to have you back.
20: Thanks for having me.
16: Okay, let's start with California. It took a week, but the runoff for governor of California is set. Republican Steve Hilton will face Democrat Javier Becerra. The Democrat Tom Steyer is out. He spent more than $200 million of his own money on his own campaign. The primary is nonpartisan, but the choice in November will still be between a Democrat and a Republican. Does this say something about voter sentiment in California today?
20: The question was really whether there were going to be two Democrats in this runoff or whether there would be a Democrat and a Republican. And the fact that Becerra and Steve Hilton will advance effectively ends this race because there's not much chance that a Trump-endorsed Republican is going to win in a state that Trump's lost three times by more than 20 points. And so this is the best news possible for Becerra. Hilton is trying to run against the Democratic tradition in California of governance and trying to run against what he calls fraud and waste in state government. And yet this is a very blue year and a very blue state.
16: I was curious about that because people often, voters often say that they want an outsider. They want somebody who's kind of fresh with fresh eyes. I think Democrat Tom Steyer presented himself as that, and yet voters went with the experienced, at least on the Democratic side, they went with somebody with kind of a deep, you know, government experience. I just wonder, what does that say to you?
20: Well, Tom Steyer spent hundreds of millions of dollars on his political races between his runs for president and governor. Perhaps Democratic voters saw him as the wrong kind of outsider, even though he was running as a proud traitor to his class of billionaires. He was falling short in Democrats' eyes in terms of his own investments. Even though he criticized Becerra's tenure as HHS secretary and things that transpired during his term, Becerra and other Democrats were effective in categorizing Steyer's own investments, whether it was private prisons or other enterprises, as incompatible with the views of voters in the state.
16: Okay, so let's go to Maine, where Democrat Graham Platner was declared the winner when only 8% of precincts were reporting results, and this despite allegations of past misconduct toward women, something he addressed head-on, including in his victory speech. Here it is.
21: If you believe, as I do, that we can change our politics and change our country, then you must also believe that people can change.
16: How do you place his chances against the longtime Republican Senator Susan Collins?
20: This is a pure toss-up race, and Collins is a survivor who's defied the polls before, but Platner has led in most surveys to date, and we don't have a robust set of data to tell us the fallout from the most recent revelations about Platner. His mantra to date has been that his personal indiscretions, his Reddit ramblings were things of the past, that he's learned and that he's become a better person. But the recency of the allegations against him call into question his trustworthiness in some voters' eyes, even though, and this was almost an uncontested primary, there were still roughly about 28% of Democratic voters who opted for Janet Mills, who had withdrawn, or a different candidate. And so he will have to consolidate Democratic voters, or at least the anti-Trump coalition, in Maine, particularly older women, in order to oust Collins and win this critical seat for Democrats. It's hard to see them picking up the Senate without defeating her.
16: Yeah, that's all the time we have. That's Dave Wasserman. He analyzes elections for the nonpartisan Cook Political Report. Dave, thank you so much.
20: Thanks, Michelle.

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3: I'm Michelle Martin.
4: And I'm A. Martinez. Before the 1990s, record labels almost never scouted the Seattle area. In isolation, a local scene developed. The music was dark, it was loud, and for a short while, it changed rock music. The band that opened doors for everybody in the grunge scene was Soundgarden. They were the first to sign to a major label, and their story is told in a new memoir by founding guitarist Kim Thayil. From their indie beginnings to their peak with Black Hole Sun to the death of lead singer Chris Cornell.

0: The book is called A Screaming Life. And one note before we go on, the subject of suicide does come up later in the conversation. Thiel writes about that six-week period in 1991 when three of the pillars of grunge were released: Pearl Jam's Album 10, Nirvana's Nevermind, and Soundgarden's Bad Motorfinger.
1: We didn't have that initial commercial success. I mean, there's a meteoric ascension for Nirvana that overshadowed everything else, which was just fine because it must have been very stressful to have to understand the change in your status. And for us, we grew very slowly off the success of that record. And I'm sure we benefited to some degree from Nirvana's success and then Pearl Jam's success. So we were able to just hang in there under the radar and maintain our career ascension in a much more manageable way.
0: Soundgarden's biggest hit, Black Hole Sun. I mean, I think most people will agree with that. You write that you didn't like the song at first and you almost killed it. Why? What didn't you like about the song?
1: I recognized the song as a good song. And I liked it as a creation of Chris. I didn't recognize it as a Soundgarden song. Does that make sense? It's like,
0: yeah.
1: I love songs by Johnny Cash, and I love songs by Sly and the Family Stone, and if I heard them, I might not say, let's learn that and record it. You know, it may not fit into, you know, the Super Unknown album, which is where we did Black Hole Sun. I didn't see it as a viable contender for that album initially.

0: In 1997, Kim, Soundgarden broke up. Band, though, did get back together. New album in 2012, King Animal. 5 years later, though, Chris Cornell took his life. In the book you write, I didn't see it coming. The thing that hurts me the most is to be a close friend, a colleague, and not to have read things that perhaps in retrospect I should have read. Do you think things were clear enough for you to have read them? Where, I
1: I
0: mean,
1: don't know.
0: yeah.
1: That's one of the things that is hard to understand. I don't know what to have looked for. In retrospect, there are things that can be identified or seen, but those may not be as obvious.

0: are present. I think there is that fraternal sense of responsibility towards your friendships and duty towards each other, you know, in terms of managing and maintaining that. And so, of course, if something goes wrong or someone's in pain or is hurting, you feel that's your responsibility to address it and help them. And sometimes, at least in this case, whatever was happening with Chris was not on our radar, or it was something that we missed. And that's not just myself. I mean, I'm none of our bandmates or our crew, friends or family were really aware in any way to expect this kind of outcome.
1: And then I just think about, you know, a lot of the other people involved in the Seattle rock scene. I mean, Kurt Cobain, Andrew Wood, Ben McMillan. I mean, all died pretty young. I mean, how do you keep your head straight when you see your colleagues? In some cases, I'm sure close people, friends of yours that, you know, that this happens to.
0: You know, we often talk about this, you know, my colleagues and friends. It's very unusual. I mean, you can add Mark Lanegan and Lane Staley to that list. Yeah. But yeah, I mean,
1: Stephanie Sargent.
0: Yeah. Well, there's a lot of things that are kind of hard to wrap your head around because it seems very strange.
1: Yeah. This guy that I used to argue with about this would say that listen to the music, listen to the lyrics. You know, you can't get out of this cycle of depression when you listen to all these grunge acts. And I'd be like, you know, okay. I mean, we'd argue about this and go back and forth.
0: But well, I agree. There's somewhat of a paper trail, but you know, suicide isn't the only assailant here. I mean, there's also substance abuse. There's misadventure. But I think you're correct in pointing out the fact that there is a bit of a paper trail. We're not writing songs about parties and cool cars.

0: Now, you're working on one last Soundgarden album with Chris Cornell's voice. What can you tell us about that?
1: We were in the process of writing for an album, and we were in the process of recording material for the album when Chris passed. Chris was demoing vocals for these songs to share melodic and lyrical ideas. So we had a lot of things to work with. We didn't have a complete set, and it required that the surviving members of the band all complete their work. We're very proud, and it's easily the most evocative emotionally of anything we've ever done. And at the same time, we're very proud and very satisfied with what we're doing.
0: Well, we'll look forward to it when it comes out. That's Kim Thiele, guitarist with Soundgarden. His new memoir is called A Screaming Life. Kim, thank you very much.
1: Thank you very much.
0: If you or someone you know is in crisis, call or text the National Suicide and Crisis Lifeline at 988. This is NPR News.
2: 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But in some places, strict regulations lead some of these nurses to move to other states, limiting healthcare access, especially in rural areas.
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0: The Earth keeps getting hotter, and despite some efforts to slow planet-warming greenhouse gas emissions, they're still rising, leaving a lot of people hungry for alternative climate solutions. One idea, reflect sunlight away from the Earth. Amy Scott, host of the Marketplace Climate podcast How We Survive, looked into one out-there proposal to do just that, which could one day become a reality.
2: Standing on the sand in Venice Beach, California, Morgan Goodwin pops open a bright blue umbrella to give us some shade.
3: It's a helpful prop to illustrate the concept of a planetary sunshade.
2: Imagine something like an umbrella about the size of Argentina, way, way out in space.
3: So if we're too hot out here and we want a little bit less sunlight, we can put up the shade, block some of the sun, and cool us off.
2: Goodwin is executive director of the Planetary Sunshade Institute. The organization brings together climate scientists, aerospace engineers, and governance experts to study how we could cool the Earth by reflecting sunlight from outer space. Proposals include a constellation of spacecraft, or shade craft, a shield made up of thin film bubbles, or a cluster of solar sails.
3: There's a region of space about four times further away than the moon where objects that are placed there maintain a constant position.
2: This area in space is known as L1 or Lagrange point 1. It's where gravitational forces between the Earth and the sun cancel each other, so objects kind of stay put. That would allow continuous shading of the planet.
3: Think about roughly a 1% dimming of the sunlight. That would equate to a roughly 1 degree Celsius global average temperature reduction.
2: This idea is in the early stages, and there would be risks, like termination shock, the sudden warming that would result if the sunshade failed. Others say investing in tech solutions like this is a distraction from the real solution, decarbonizing our lives. Goodwin says a sunshade is no substitute for reducing emissions and removing some of the carbon we've already emitted from the atmosphere.
3: Even if we do both of those things as aggressively and as well as we possibly can, it still puts us into a climate trajectory that risks catastrophic tipping points.
2: A planetary sunshade would also be expensive, in the low $1 trillion, Goodwin says. But the predicted costs of unmitigated climate change are far greater.
0: That's Marketplace's Amy Scott. To hear more stories of out there climate solutions, check out the latest season of How We Survive, wherever you get your podcasts. I'm Megan McCarty-Carino, and that's Marketplace Tech. This is APM.
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6: And I'm Michelle Martin. Good morning. Microsoft co-founder Bill Gates is scheduled to appear before members of Congress today. He will take questions from the House Oversight Committee about his relationship with convicted sex offender Jeffrey Epstein. In February, his ex-wife, Melinda French Gates, spoke to NPR's Rachel Martin about emails and other communications involving her former husband that were included in the Epstein files released by the Justice Department. She said it brought back painful times in her marriage.
7: Whatever questions remain there of what I can't even begin to know all of it, those questions are for those people and for even my ex-husband. They need to answer to those things, not me.
6: NPR's Ava Berger has been covering all this. Good morning, Ava.
8: Good morning, Michelle.
6: What is already known about Bill Gates' connection to Jeffrey Epstein?
8: Mm-hmm. Gates is one of many wealthy and high-profile people whose name appears in the Epstein file. His name appears hundreds of times in these files that were released by the Department of Justice. There's an email that indicates that Gates at one point traveled on Epstein's private plane, and there's photos of Gates with Epstein. What Melinda French Gates was responding to was emails in the files that Epstein appears to have sent to himself. They suggest that Bill Gates had additional affairs. He tried to get medication to treat a sexually transmitted infection and was going to give her the medicine without her knowing. His representatives have said all of that is false. And as well, in an emailed statement to NPR in April, a spokesperson said Gates, quote, never witnessed or participated in any of Epstein's illegal conduct, and, quote, is looking forward to answering all the committee's questions to support their important work.
6: What is the committee expected to ask Gates about today?
8: Representative Robert Garcia, the lead Democrat on the committee, told reporters on Tuesday he's interested in what Gates knew about Epstein and who else was in Epstein's orbit, and why Gates had a relationship with Epstein after Epstein's 2008 conviction of sex crimes that involved minors. That's a notable date there. And according to the released emails, Gates met with Epstein multiple times after this conviction.
6: You know, we've seen quite a few high-profile people go to these closed-door transcribed interviews, including former Attorney General Pam Bondi last month. So what are we expecting to learn from this one?
8: Right, Michelle, as you said, it's closed door. So we won't know exactly what happens until the committee releases the transcript, which happens a few days later. That being said, these interviews usually last between 4 to 5 hours, and lawmakers are known to come out and give statements about what they are hearing. Survivors of Epstein's abuse say they want transparency in this investigation, like Annie Farmer. She testified in court that Epstein and his co-conspirator, Ghislaine Maxwell, sexually abused her when she was 16 years old. Here's what she's hoping for today.
9: What we've seen so far is that a lot of people have taken the stance of just wanting to cover for themselves and have not offered real information. And so I think with each person that comes, there's an opportunity to do something different. And I hope that he chooses to do that.
8: As for what might come from this interview, it's hard to say. None of the high-profile appearances so far, like Pam Bondi, have led to any new charges against people mentioned in the files. But committee chair James Comer, a Republican from Kentucky, said the committee has sent two names to the DOJ that they believe are worth further investigation.
6: And what's next in the committee's investigation?
8: The committee plans to hear from some other notable people mentioned in the Epstein files, like billionaire investor Leon Black and former Barclays CEO Jess Staley. And Representative Garcia also said last week that he wants to subpoena Acting Attorney General Todd Blanche and FBI Director Kash Patel about how they handled the files.
6: That is NPR's Ava Berger. Ava, thank you.
8: Thank you.
5: China's President Xi Jinping visited North Korea's capital this week. NPR's Anthony Kuhn was covering a summit that was notable partly for what was not said. He joins us from South Korea. Hi there, Anthony.
10: Hey, Steve.
5: Okay, so the outside world mainly worries about North Korea because of its nuclear weapons. But we have no public indication that Xi brought this up. President Xi brought this up with Kim Jong-un, the leader of North Korea. Could they have discussed it privately?
10: It's certainly not impossible, but experts think it's unlikely and not so surprising. First of all, there's a cultural angle. China prefers to raise sensitive issues behind closed doors. They don't want to embarrass their hosts by airing it in public. China's leader Xi Jinping did raise the nuclear issue in 2019, but there's been a shift since about 2023, and they stopped mentioning denuclearization. Experts note that this does not mean that China has necessarily given up on denuclearization. It may be they feel it's, counterproductive to bring it up. So this is more of a tactical shift.
5: Okay, so let's talk about this meeting. The president of China goes across the border to their neighbor, brings a lot of people with him. Why a big delegation?
10: Well, Xi Jinping described his trip to North Korea as a sort of reset, a new starting point for China-North Korea ties. And experts take that to mean that China wants to reassert its influence with North Korea, which had waned since North Korea and Russia signed a mutual defense pact in 2024, and North Korea sent troops to help Russia fight Ukraine. Hmm. Now, Xi Jinping proposed restoring ties by ramping up engagement across the board from top-level political exchanges, economics, trade, culture, law enforcement, and even military ties. And he brought China's defense minister and other officials. Now, what's interesting is North Korea and state media did not mention the military cooperation. It's possible they're not comfortable about it, but it certainly raised eyebrows.
11: Well, this is really interesting. So North Korea is trying to play Russia off against China a little bit, trying not to be too dependent on China. Where does the United States fit into all of this?
10: Well, there are questions about how the U.S. should respond. And as you know, there's long been this debate on how to deal with North Korea. Some people advocate getting North Korea to unilaterally denuclearize first and then reward them with the lifting of sanctions, security guarantees, whatever. Others advocate a sort of phased arms control approach in which each move towards denuclearization is then rewarded and the two sides gradually build trust. So I spoke to Andrew Yeo, an Asia expert at the Brookings Institution in Washington, D.C. Here's how he sees it.
12: I think the sentiment has also changed in D.C., where we know that pushing denuclearization is not going to get you anywhere with North Korea. So why bring it up front?
10: And the shift is going on elsewhere. It seems the more nuclear weapons that North Korea builds, the more countries feel they need to shift their approach to the nuclear issue in North Korea.
11: I'm remembering President Trump's first term, Anthony, in which the president made threatening remarks about North Korea, also exchanged what he virtually described as love letters, ended up meeting Kim a couple of times. Any chance that Trump would meet the North Korean leader?
10: Yes, you remember the fire and fury of 2017. Since then, both leaders have expressed a willingness to meet. They talk about their chemistry from back then, but both don't seem to have it high on their agendas. But of all the influential powers we're talking about here, Russia, China, and North Korea, and the U.S., the only two leaders who have not met recently are Trump and Kim Jong-un. So there's a logic to it. Andrew Yeo thinks that the North Koreans probably feel that given this background, President Trump offers them the best chance they're going to get for a good deal with the U.S.
11: Anthony, thanks so much.
10: Thank you, Steve.
11: NPR's Anthony Kuhn in Seoul.

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11: This is Morning Edition from CPR News and KRCC. I'm Bozzy Kanani. Colorado agriculture officials are on alert after news that the New World screwworm has been found in Texas and New Mexico. What is a screwworm? In its adult form, it looks like an ordinary housefly. It's the larvae that are a huge problem. They feed on living animal tissue and can injure or even kill the animals they infect.
12: So we don't want anybody to panic because of this detection in Texas. But we are asking our livestock and horse owners to remain vigilant so they can continue on with their normal operations.
11: CPR reporter Haley May has been looking into the state's plan to prepare for and hopefully to prevent this costly parasite from reaching Colorado. She spoke with Madeline Rose.
13: So let's start with the latest information. The screwworm hasn't been found in Colorado, correct?
14: No, it has not. But its detection in the U.S. is enough for the state to have activated its response plan. And that's actually something that they've been working on for a while, because even though the screwworm was eradicated from the U.S. in 1966, it's kept showing up in countries to our south. And its presence has really ramped up over the last few years, getting closer and closer to the Mexican border. And now it's officially crossed into the U.S. with the USDA confirming a case in a young calf in Texas last week, and then in a dog in southern New Mexico just yesterday.
13: Okay, I want to get back to that plan in just a second, but first, can you tell me a little bit more about why this parasite is so concerning?
14: Sure, yeah. It can be pretty damaging when it infects livestock. This description does get a little bit gross here, but I'm going to go ahead and tell you anyway.
13: Okay.
14: The adult females lay their eggs in body openings or open wounds as small as a tick bite. And once those eggs hatch, the larva then burrows into the host and starts feeding on that flesh.
13: Okay, yeah, gross.
14: Yeah, for cattle or other livestock, this larva can cause severe and sometimes deadly injuries.
13: I'm afraid to ask, can that happen to humans?
14: Technically, yes. These cases are very rare. There was one as recently as 2025, but again, they just don't happen that often. I spoke with Colorado State veterinarian Dr. Maggie Baldwin. She told me really the big concern here is for animals like cows and horses, and she is asking ranchers and horse owners just to keep their eyes peeled for any signs of screwworms in their animals. So really, they're just kind of saying, hey, if you think you see maggots, give us a call.
13: I don't want to imagine what that looks like. Let's get back to the plan. What else is the state doing to watch for the screwworm?
14: Right. Well, right now, it's just a lot of communication with the feds and other states. Officials have been preparing for this possible return of the pest since it started moving north, like we said. And they've got a lot of different scenarios that they're prepared for. So whether that's a bordering state or here in Colorado itself. For now, there's no livestock inspection sites, but officials are considering stopping animals from coming into Colorado from the affected regions. And I should add that Baldwin told me there's some cautious optimism about the plans to keep the screwworm from really catching a foothold here in the U.S.
13: Well, that's certainly good news. Why is that?
14: Well, there's a pretty cool method for keeping their populations down. It's actually part of what led to its eradication in the 1960s, and that's sterile male flies. See, female screwworm flies can only mate once in their lifetime, and if they mate with a sterile male, then none of their eggs will hatch. So there's this big facility down in Panama that produces around 100 million of these non-breeding males every week, and then they can be released into infected areas. The U.S. Department of Ag is also working to set up another facility in Texas, and they're hopeful that that'll be fully functional by next year.
13: Well, it's comforting to know that that exists, but fingers crossed it doesn't get to the point where those flies need to be released here. And I do have to ask the beef question. Meat prices are already high, and we've been hearing a lot about how that's because the U.S. cattle supply is so limited. Is there any concern that a screwworm infestation, if it really takes off, could make that worse?
14: For now, no. Experts like Baldwin aren't really worried, and they're really encouraging people not to panic. There's only been a few isolated cases of the screwworm in the U.S. so far, and so it's not yet impacting availability. Also, for some peace of mind, the U.S. border has been closed to livestock imports for close to a year. So while that may have had an effect on prices previously, those impacts were already working their way through the economy before this fly officially arrived.
11: That was CPR's Haley May speaking with Madeline Rose about the state's plan to prevent screwworm infections in livestock. Get ready for a race to Red Rocks from Denver. For your journey, you can choose a car, an e-bike, or a new public transit option.
0: I think I may be stuck, and I am still 15 miles from Red Rocks.
11: We put these modes to the test, and you'll hear the results coming up on Morning Edition in about 30 minutes.
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16: 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I'm Michelle Martin.
17: And I'm Steve Inskeep. Millions of Americans live close to the financial edge, and a new report shows just how close. NPR's Stephen Bisaha has more.
18: Sierra Mims works as a chiropractic technician in Raleigh, North Carolina.
19: So I love my job.
18: She loves helping her patients heal and loves her colleagues. The job pays about $47,000 a year. Well below her state's median household income.
19: The financial weight is incredibly heavy, and especially on my wife because she's disabled.
18: Mim says her wife works hard when she can, but it's difficult. So they mostly get by on what Mim's job pays.
20: Yeah, so the joke about my bills is that they take turns being late.
18: Those bills include $1,300 for their two-bedroom apartment, all the vet care for their two dogs, and health insurance at $384 a month.
20: So then when it comes to the medical care itself, you know, it tends to mean that there's debt that's coming up. It means that we push off the appointments.
18: Mims has gotten raises at her job, and she's prioritized paying the rent, but she still can't cover all her costs.
20: Definitely not. No, and right now especially, we are relying on several food pantries.
18: Mims is far from alone in not making enough to cover the costs of necessities. That was true for more than 45% of American households, according to a new report from the Brookings Institution, which uses the latest available data from 2024. Hannah Stevens is a senior research assistant at Brookings and says this affordability problem is not new.
21: This is something that has been a long-standing problem for a huge swath of Americans since at least 2014.
18: And there are even more Americans living right near that financial brink. The report found it would take just a $1,000 increase in the yearly cost of living to send another 3 million households over that point. And since 2024, the cost of living has gone up, like for gas and electricity. Families can find ways to save on some of those things, but there are the larger and structural expenses families can't easily cut back on.
21: Housing, health care, child care, these are the biggest components of a family's budget, and they are largely determined by systems outside of a family's control.
18: Sierra Mims was not shocked to hear about all the other families in her position.
20: Because of seeing so many people in my community that are sleeping on sidewalks and are also, you know, begging for food, the lines, the huge families at food pantries. It certainly feels that it's far worse as of this year.
18: Mims is considering finding a second job for her days off to try and make ends meet. Stephen Basaha, NPR News.
16: 29 states count at least some mail-in ballots postmarked on or before Election Day. Alaska is one of them. KYUK's Samantha Watson reports on a Supreme Court case that could complicate things for voters in some of the state's hardest-to-reach places.
22: The only way to get to the Bering Sea coastal community of Platinum is by plane, snow machine, or boat. There's no roads to the rest of Alaska. But for a piece of mail, the journey is more complicated. The village doesn't have its own post office. People have to get across a bay to another town.
23: When it's frozen, we have to either take the mountain trail or the coast trail, depending on the ice situation.
22: That's Lou Adams, the acting tribal administrator for Platinum Traditional Village Council. She says all 50 of Platinum's residents have to vote absentee by mail because the village is too small and remote to have a polling place. That can be difficult because if the weather is bad or the bay is half frozen, residents can go weeks without mail.
23: The longest may be almost 2 months, because if it's not freezing right and it doesn't freeze right away, and it takes longer, so we have to wait on that.
22: People across the state vote by mail for all kinds of reasons, some because of disability or lack of in-person voting. Others might just want to. In the last general election, over 70,000 Alaskans voted absentee by mail. And in November, weather can create all kinds of delays. Richard Moses is an Alaska-based campaign and election lawyer who's represented parties involved in ballot recounts and has seen the late arrivals firsthand.
24: One of them was from out in Western Alaska, was postmarked prior to Election Day and still arrived 7 or 8 days after the deadlines.
22: For those inside the U.S., Alaska allows mail-in ballots to be counted as long as they are postmarked by Election Day and arrive no later than 10 days after a general election. But a Supreme Court decision could change that. The court is currently considering a Republican Party challenge to a Mississippi law that counts mail-in ballots similarly to how Alaska does. In their court brief, Republican Party lawyers said that delayed counting violates federal law that nationally sets an election day. Alaska's attorney general filed a brief with the court that did not take a side, but did explain the challenges Alaskans face when voting. Moses, who has represented both Democrats and Republicans, says if the law is struck down, it could affect Alaska significantly.
24: We live in a state where diphtheria serum had to be delivered 1,000 miles on a dog sled not that long ago. Any change to the electoral process in any way is going to be groundbreaking here.
22: Michelle Spark runs the nonpartisan effort called Get Out the Native Vote. They operate under the Alaska Federation of Natives, which filed an amicus brief in the case. They said discounting late-arriving ballots would disenfranchise many Native voters in Alaska and other places who are often in remote communities.
1: It's not good to mess with these things, especially during an election year.
22: Under the proposed change, voters could still vote by mail. They'll just have to send their ballots in earlier. But Spark says a lot can change in the weeks before an election.
1: When everybody has the luxury until 8 p.m. on election day to make their decisions, it's not fair to put the burden on us to vote as soon as possible.
22: If a change went into effect before this November, Alaska political watchers say it could affect the consequential Senate race between Democrat Mary Peltola and Republican Dan Sullivan. Peltola faces headwinds in a state that went to Trump by 13 points in the last election. Still, analysts say many of Peltola's supporters live in rural areas that could be impacted by this voting change. In Platinum, counting late-arriving ballots is about more than just election outcomes. It's about the principle of having a vote. Lou Adams again.
23: It's kind of disheartening. You want your vote to be counted, and that's why you vote, so you can maybe make a difference and they count your ballot.
22: She says the community is hoping to get a polling place. Until then, voting will rely on boats, snow machines, and bush planes. For NPR News, I'm Samantha Watson in Platinum, Alaska.
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0: Good morning. The U.S. and Iran traded airstrikes over the past 24 hours. The U.S. says it responded to a helicopter going down. Iran says it responded to the U.S. How long does this go on? It's Morning Edition from NPR News. Republicans in Congress approved $70 billion for immigration enforcement. I'm Michelle Martin.
1: And I'm Steve Inskeep. Democrats shut down the government twice over immigration reforms that are not in this bill. So what did they achieve? Also, one of Africa's top soccer referees returned home today after the U.S. denied him a visa for the World Cup. And NASA moves one step closer to landing humans back on the moon. It's Wednesday, June 10th. This day in 2018, the Mars rover Opportunity sent its last message after operating 14 years. The news is next.
2: Live from NPR News in Washington, I'm Korva Coleman. President Trump says Iran has taken too long to negotiate. Writing online last hour, Trump says, quote, now they will have to pay the price. It's not clear what this means. The U.S. military fired on several Iranian sites this week. That was after President Trump said that Iran shot down a U.S. military helicopter on Monday. The two U.S. pilots aboard ejected safely. They were rescued by a drone. Iran says it responded to the U.S. military by firing missiles at U.S. forces in Jordan, Bahrain, and Kuwait. In a second online posting last hour, President Trump praised the U.S. military blockade on Iranian ports. He claimed that lots of oil is getting through the Strait of Hormuz. But oil traffic has been nearly shut down since the U.S. and Israel attacked Iran on February 28th. Four states held primary elections yesterday: Maine, Nevada, North Dakota, and South Carolina. In the South Carolina Republican gubernatorial contest, Lieutenant Governor Pamela Evatt and Attorney General Alan Wilson will go to a runoff. From South Carolina Public Radio, Gavin Jackson reports.
3: Even though Evatt received President Trump's endorsement days ago, it hasn't been enough to help her win the Republican nomination outright. In a field of five candidates, Evatt has enjoyed strong polling and improved name recognition, something that she grew over months of crisscrossing the state. She faces four-term Attorney General Alan Wilson. In his endorsement, Trump said he expected Evatt to pick the son of her boss, Governor Henry McMaster, to be her running mate, a mention that drew widespread criticism by her opponents, including Congresswoman Nancy Mace. Evatt and McMaster have denied that she's tapped him as her running mate. Evatt and Wilson will face off again on June 23rd. The winner of that race will face off against the Democratic State Representative Jermaine Johnson in November. For NPR News, I'm Gavin Jackson in Columbia, South Carolina.
2: The Southern Baptist Convention has a new president. The Nashville-based Protestant denomination has elected a Florida pastor. He views the response to the SBC's sex abuse scandal as exaggerated. From member station WPLN, Mariana Bacallao reports.
4: For the past few years, the SBC's annual convention has focused on the fallout of sex abuse scandals and whether to enshrine a ban on women serving as pastors. Florida pastor Willie Rice won after asserting that he wouldn't budge on culture issues. Here's what Pastor Adrian Taylor said when nominating Rice.
5: The culture may change. The crowds may change. But God's word is immutable and it will never change. It is the inspired, inerrant, infallible word of a living God.
4: Rice assumes the highest position for the nation's largest Protestant denomination at a critical time for the SBC, as church membership drops, even as weekly attendance increases.
2: Mariana Bacallao reporting. This is NPR.
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7: This is CPR News and KRCC. I'm Corey Jones. The federal government is seeking to strip a Commerce City woman of her citizenship. Prosecutors say Maria Lourdes Montoya knew her husband was not a U.S. citizen when she naturalized. She is 63 years old and from Mexico. Authorities say her husband was also from Mexico, but that he had assumed the identity of another man who was a U.S. citizen. Montoya is due back in court in Denver for a hearing next month. White River National Forest is proposing new forest thinning projects in both Eagle and Summit counties. CPR's Molly Cruz has the details.
8: Officials at the national forest that spans 9 counties across Colorado say they are planning a 2-year forest thinning project to help reduce wildfire risk and improve the forest health. A spokesperson with the Forest Service says that many areas treated during the mountain pine beetle outbreak during the mid-90s and 2000s have since regrown with dense young lodgepole pine trees. The Forest Service says it plans to thin no more than 1,000 acres per year and will host public informational meetings next week in Minturn and in Silverthorne. I'm Molly Cruz, CPR News.
7: And in Colorado Springs, roads in North Cheyenne Canyon Park remain closed for repairs. That's after recent significant storm damage this past weekend. Parts of the roadways have been covered in debris or have even caved away. Vehicles and bicycles are not permitted on the closed roads. However, designated hiking trails in the park are still open. And Colorado voters are receiving primary election ballots in the mail starting this week. County clerks have until Friday to send them out. That's according to state election officials. In El Paso County, they're already out. Voters not affiliated with a party will receive both Republican and Democratic ballots, but they can only pick one to fill out and return. The primary election is on June 30th. This is CPR News and KRCC. Stay with us as Morning Edition continues. It's 6:06.
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0: It's Morning Edition from NPR News. I'm Michelle Martin.
1: And I'm Steve Inskeep. The United States and Iran are redefining the word ceasefire, trading attacks with each other.
0: A U.S. helicopter went down on Monday near the Strait of Hormuz. The U.S. blamed Iran. And late Tuesday, the U.S. struck Iranian air defenses and radar sites in what it called a proportional response. Iranian officials say they did not target the U.S. helicopter, suggesting it went down in an accident. So Iran responded to the U.S. response with missiles.
1: NPR White House correspondent Franco Ordonez has been following all of this. Franco, good morning.
12: Good morning, Steve.
1: Okay, so it was a little murky exactly how this chopper went down. So what is the U.S. thinking that led them to respond with airstrikes?
12: Yeah, I mean, I think it's a matter of U.S. credibility. It is murky, but Trump is calling it an attack. And the thinking is that not responding could have been seen by Iran as weakness. I mean, even though troops were okay, they were in that helicopter, Mona Yacoubian, a former State Department official who now works at the Center for Strategic and International Studies, told me that Trump is basically in this no-win situation. And that's because he probably can't let this one go unanswered, but also because of the great lengths that he's already gone to de-escalate.
13: And this is a dynamic that probably has been playing out for a little while in terms of the president threatening action and then at the last minute finding an off-ramp.
12: But obviously responding also opened the door to further escalation, as we're now seeing.
1: Yeah, where on the map is Iran's response coming?
12: Well, our correspondents in the region report air raid sirens sounding across Kuwait, Bahrain, and Jordan as Iranian missiles targeted U.S. military bases overnight. The Iranian foreign minister also issued a strong statement saying no attack or threat will go unanswered. So there is some real risk here. I mean, we've already seen how volatile the situation in the Middle East is. I mean, you can easily see a situation where escalation kind of takes a life of its own, a response, a counter response, more retaliations, each time getting bigger and more dangerous.
1: Well, wasn't it just yesterday morning that the president was saying they're a couple of days away from a deal?
12: I mean, there was, and it's really questionable about how this is going to affect the negotiations. I mean, it certainly is not going to help if this can't be contained. But the incident also speaks to the challenges that Trump faces as he tries to almost will this war to an end with his own words. I was talking with Jenny Strommer Galley, who studies political messaging at Syracuse University. She tells me it's clear that Trump wants the war to be over, but there are also so many other things out of his control.
14: I think from a rhetorical perspective, Trump is still trying to manufacture reality that he wants to be true, but it comes up against the actual state of affairs that he doesn't have much control over at the end of the day.
1: Franco, you're reminding me, this is not critical of Trump, it's just descriptive. He continuously and for years has said things are coming in just a couple of weeks, couple of days. When he says peace is coming in just a couple of days, is he, however, selling a particular story to the public?
12: I mean, yes. I mean, she says it's also, Strommer Galley, that is, also says it's about assuring Americans that it's going to work out just like he promised and that he just needs a couple more days. I mean, the problem is gas prices do keep going up. Electricity is getting more expensive. And after weeks and weeks of hearing the same thing, it's really getting harder to continue to have faith in that message.
1: Franco, thanks so much.
12: Thank you.
1: That's NPR's Franco Ordonez.
0: For more on these latest hostilities between the U.S. and Iran, we are going to turn now to Michael Singh. He was senior director for Middle East Affairs at the National Security Council under President George W. Bush. He devised and coordinated U.S. national security policy toward the region with a focus on Iran's nuclear pursuits and regional activities. He's now managing director of the Washington Institute for Near East Policy. Mr. Singh, good morning. Thanks for joining us.
15: Morning, Michelle.
0: What do both sides stand to gain from these new attacks? I just want to mention the U.S. military says it targeted ground control stations and radar sites in a proportional response. Iran has now targeted U.S. bases in Jordan, Kuwait, and Bahrain. What's the goal of each side?
15: Well, I think that Franco had it right. I don't think either side wants to look weak. I think both sides want to project that when necessary, they're willing to use military force regardless of the negotiations. And I think that's what's happening here. But, my sense is that fundamentally, neither side really wants to see a breakdown of the ceasefire. Neither side wants to return to full hostilities. Both want to get back to the negotiations. But, counterintuitively, maybe, I think both sides see this type of exchange of fire as important to their positions at the negotiating table.
0: Forgive me if I'm asking you to predict, but do you think that it stops here, or you think there's more to come here?
15: Look, it's never easy to contain military action once it starts. But I think both sides will be looking to do just that, to find off-ramps, to find a way to de-escalate, having now sort of had this tit-for-tat exchange.
0: Is the term ceasefire still relevant here, though? Is there still a ceasefire?
15: I think just the fact that both sides are saying it and paying lip service to it is important, because what that tells us is that both the U.S. and Iran would like to see an agreement, that neither one really sort of wants to see themselves in war.
0: So President Trump has repeatedly said that Iran's military has been greatly diminished. Just a couple of days ago, he said it was totally destroyed. And yet the president said Iranians took down what he called a highly sophisticated Apache helicopter. So what's your assessment of the state of Iran's military based on whatever access to information you have?
15: Well, again, I think, Michelle, here the sort of frustrating thing is that both things are true. I think Iran's military has been significantly diminished if you're just sort of counting the number of missiles and drones and so forth that have been destroyed and naval vessels. But it remains a big threat. Iran retains the ability, obviously, to sort of down an Apache helicopter, obviously to menace shipping through the Strait of Hormuz, to target American military facilities across the region. And so what we're seeing is that Iran's military is resilient. And that Iran has tools like missiles and drones, and frankly, its proxies in other countries that can threaten our interests.
0: I want to go back to Franco's report and the analyst who said that the president sort of keeps jawboning this idea that, peace is at hand, a real solution, a long-term agreement is at hand. Is that helpful or not in this situation? I mean, I'm assuming he's speaking to a domestic audience, but is that helpful?
15: Well, I think it's President Trump's MO. We heard something very similar in Gaza. We heard that on Ukraine initially. And I think, yes, he's trying to project confidence. He's trying to reassure markets and voters. And to some extent, it's worked. If you look, for example, at oil prices, most of us watching this think they're really not as high as you might expect. And it may well be that this also reflects an underlying reality that, we're 95% of the way towards an agreement between the U.S. and Iran. But really, that remaining 5%, is very thorny and very difficult.
0: Okay, well, just fact, spirit of just clarification here. The fact is oil prices are still about $1 a gallon higher than they were a year ago. They are not as high as they were. They've come down a little bit in recent days, but just sort of the point of clarity here. Just, we have about a minute left. If you were part of this administration's National Security Council, what advice would you be giving the administration?
15: Well, you know, I think the problem for President Trump right now is that he's negotiating under serious pressure because of what you just mentioned, because of the increase in gasoline prices, increase in other energy-related prices across the world. And you don't want to negotiate issues like the nuclear issue and other key issues under that kind of pressure. So I would say job number one is just get the Strait of Hormuz open, even if that means being willing to lift the blockade of Iran's ports in exchange. Do that sort of minimalist deal and leave those other issues for down the road. Frankly, Iran's nuclear program is not the threat right now that it was in the past. And so there's no urgent need for an agreement on that particular set of issues. What we urgently need is relief for global markets.
0: That is Michael Singh. He's former senior director for Middle East Affairs at the National Security Council. Mr. Singh, thank you so much for speaking with us and sharing your expertise.
15: Thank you.
1: The Artemis II mission this year took astronauts on a trip around the moon, part of NASA's plans to eventually get humans back on the moon. The next step is Artemis III, which will test some vital skills while in low Earth orbit. NASA announced the crew for that mission on Tuesday. Here's Central Florida Public Media's Brendan Byrne.
16: The crew of Artemis III is made up of a trio of spaceflight veterans and one rookie, NASA astronaut Andre Douglas.
17: What an excellent crew. Very proud to serve with these gentlemen. Very fine crew. And go Artemis, go NASA.
16: He's flying alongside fellow mission specialist Frank Rubio. Their commander is Randy Bresnik, a veteran of two spaceflight missions. European Space Agency astronaut Luca Parmitano of Italy is the pilot.
18: I'm honored by the role that I've been given. I'm also very humbled by the task in front of us.
16: That task is a tall order. Artemis III will attempt to rendezvous and dock with two lunar landing systems, one built by Blue Origin, the other by SpaceX. NASA is relying on those companies to build the spacecraft that will take future astronauts to the lunar surface. For this mission, both companies will launch their landers into space, and over 2 weeks, the Orion capsule will dock with both. It doesn't sound complex, but rendezvousing with separate vehicles during one mission designed and built by two different companies is a challenge. For Bresnik, it's a risk worth taking since it gets future astronauts one step closer to the moon.
19: Now, spaceflight is hard, and that's why the most important Artemis mission will always be the next Artemis mission.
16: There's much work to be done. Last month, Blue Origin's New Glenn rocket exploded at its launch pad. SpaceX continues to develop its Starship, but it hasn't flown to orbit yet. Still, NASA is confident both will be ready. As the companies prepare their landers for the Artemis III test, the crew is working with the Artemis II astronauts. Artemis II commander Reid Wiseman handed the new crew a baton, one that was carried during his mission in April around the moon and back, as a symbol of that step-by-step development to help NASA achieve its ambitious goal of returning humans to the lunar surface.
20: So we've been carrying these batons around for way too long. And so with that, the Artemis II crew, comrade, hands you the baton. You got the controls.
16: NASA hopes to launch that baton and the Artemis III crew by the end of next year. For NPR News, I'm Brendan Byrne in Orlando.

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1: The western slope town of Montrose was losing police recruits, nurses, and city workers, not because of pay, but because of child care. There just wasn't enough of it.
2: I have left her in spaces that I haven't felt very confident with, but I've had no option.
1: This police officer's stress level lowered after the city made an unusual move. You'll hear what that was in the latest story in our series called Raising Colorado, about childcare in our state. That's coming up a little later this morning, just after 6:45. You're listening to Morning Edition here on CPR News and KRCC. I'm Bozzy Kanani. Good morning. Another one of our series you may want to check out is Aging Matters. 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That's at cpr.org/aging matters.

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2: This is Morning Edition from CPR News and KRCC. I'm Bozzy Kanani. You can now get to Red Rocks Amphitheater with public transportation. That's after years of clamoring. But there are some limitations. So, to test it out, the reporters at Denverite embarked on an amazing race. Here's Denverite's Paolo Shalcita.
3: Our adventure begins at Denver's Union Station on a Saturday. I am Paolo Shalcita. I'm going to be taking public transit to Red Rocks. I think it's going to take me about an hour and a half, hopefully less than two.
4: I'm Kyle Harris. I am going to be taking a VIA, which is like, in this case, a scooter, a sitting scooter up there. It's going to take about an hour and a half is my guess, and I believe I will be beating Paolo, though I'm terrified.
5: My name is Chiara Demari. I will be driving. I'm expecting it to be like a cool 40, maybe 45 minutes. And yeah, I'm looking forward to it.
3: On your marks, get set, go. See you there. With that, we're off. A car versus a bike versus a public transit pass. The goal? Get to Red Rocks from Denver's transit hub the fastest. Now, there are a lot of stressors when it comes to getting to the concert venue. Parking is often a pain, and on the way out, traffic is maddening too. Plus, some people use recreational drugs or drink alcohol, and they need a safe way to get home. Public transit has long been touted as a possible solution to these things. Enter WestTrax, a new shuttle service that can pick you up from six stops in Jefferson County. So let's see how the options stack up, starting from Union Station.
5: Okay, I am putting Red Rocks into my Apple Maps right now. Okay, we're 27 minutes away, which is way quicker than I thought. I was thinking like a 40-minute drive, but
6: 27 is much better.
3: So to get to Red Rocks, we have to take the W line, and then we have to transfer at the end of that line to take the new WestTrax shuttle, which is free. The one that comes in 13 minutes ends at the Federal Center. The one that comes in 28 minutes brings us to the stop we need to get to. So I want chapstick. And we can get snacks for the road.
4: I am sitting downtown right now, really close to the aquarium, an underground adventure, and I am trying to figure out if I should be on the bike trail or on the road. Google Maps is giving me one thing, intuition's giving me another. We'll see how this goes.
3: 15 minutes in, and some of us were having more fun than others.
5: Loving with that body, I just know it. Holding her in his arms late at night. You don't know the song?
7: Jesse's girl, right?
5: Jesse's girl. Shout out Jesse's girl.
7: I ever know a woman like that.
3: That's Denverite photojournalist Kevin Beatty riding shotgun with Kiara.
4: We're going to have like 30 minutes to kill at least, maybe an hour.
5: I honestly think it might be close to an hour. I want to know what Kyle's doing.
4: I am not convinced this is the safest way to get to Red Rocks, by the way. This appears to be all roads and all streets. It feels like this thing is going incredibly slowly. And the way that I am sitting on this thing as a biker is ridiculous. My knees are practically going up to my chin. I'm too tall for this thing.
3: Okay, we're about 16 minutes into the race. We are almost definitely in last place. We have not left the train station because our train has not come. So, awesome. After about half an hour or so, the race was already over.
5: Okay, parked. We did it. Good job.
3: I will say, Kiara didn't have to deal with rush hour, which can be brutal on weeknights. But as she and her car crossed the finish line, someone else's trip was getting bumped.

0: even harrowing.
1: All right, I just passed Sheridan. We'll see if this thing keeps running.
2: This is a no-ride zone. Please use the map to navigate away from this area.
1: I think it is stopping me at Sheridan. So I'm not quite sure what to do here. I think I may be stuck. And I am still 15 miles from Red Rocks. Yep, this thing
2: this
1: died.
2: This is a no-ride zone. Please use the map to navigate away from this area.
0: Kyle was officially out. But for me, I was just getting going. I was finally on RTD's W line.
3: Closing.
0: 26 minutes into the race, and we finally boarded the train. That's progress, and hopefully we're catching up with Kyle. Kyle, I'm coming for you. From there, it took me about 45 minutes to get to the end of the line, where the shuttle would pick me up. I was able to get some reading done. Meanwhile, Kiara and Kevin were enjoying the sights and sounds of Red Rocks.
4: We were hiking back down to try to meet up with Paolo when he gets off the shuttle. But while we turned around, what did we see?
5: We saw three deer, and we got really close to them.
4: Dude, they let Kevin get right up in their face for a portrait. It was awesome.
0: As for me, once I got to Golden, it took an extra 30 minutes to board the new shuttle and ride to Red Rocks in Morrison. Okay, stopping the timer now. We made it to Red Rocks. 1 hour, 49 minutes, 15 seconds. Under 2 hours, but definitely over the hour 30 that I initially predicted. But at least I had some company. CPR News fellow Hazel Feldstein, this was her first time going to Red Rocks, and she's got tickets for a concert later this month. Hazel is going to Weird Al soon. Hazel, are you going to do our method of taking the W line and then taking the shuttle?
6: Well, I'd like to, but it's on a Tuesday, so I can't.
0: Yeah, so there is a big twist to all of this. The new shuttle to Red Rocks is a 2-year pilot program. It only runs on weekends and from 9 a.m. to 5 p.m. That means if you want to take public transit for a weekend show, you'll have to arrive super early and figure out a different way home. The hope is that the WestTrak shuttle someday expands to a full schedule. That way, it can serve more of the nearly 2 million people who attend Red Rocks concerts each year. But, of course, there are trade-offs.
7: Do you know something? I think it's worth it. If someone has the time...
0: That's Benny Gosel, who's visiting Denver for a wedding. We talked to her at the top of Red Rocks before she grabbed a pricey Uber back to the city.
7: So we have to get ready for the wedding and go back. But, you know, you're paying $140. It depends how price-sensitive you are.
0: You pay for the convenience, while public transit can afford you a cheaper, safer ride with maybe less stress than driving. So when it comes to deciding what's worth it, it's really in the eye of the rider. For Morrison, I'm Paolo Shalstom, Denver.
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10: Live from NPR News in Washington, I'm Dave Mattingly. Hours after the U.S. and Iran exchanged more attacks, President Trump writes on Truth Social, Iran has taken too long to negotiate a deal and will now have to pay the price. The president tells Fox News he may order strikes on Iran's power plants and bridges as a result. U.S. Central Command says American forces struck Iranian ground control stations and radar sites yesterday, a day after Iran shut down an American Apache helicopter near the Strait of Hormuz. Iran says it then attacked U.S. military bases in the region. In Maine, Graham Plattner has won the Democratic nomination to face Republican Senator Susan Collins as she seeks re-election in November. Steve Missler with Maine Public reports.
11: Plattner forced two-term Governor Janet Mills out of the race in April and cruised to victory despite withering attacks from his opponents and unflattering revelations about his personal life. The combat veteran and oyster farmer survived the controversies by framing his rocky past as a redemption story. At his election rally, he said his struggles represented those of the working-class Mainers he hopes to represent.
12: It is not a story of my hardship.
3: It's of our hardship.
11: Still, Plattner's victory likely won't quell questions about his ability to defeat Collins, who is seeking her sixth term. For NPR News, I'm Steve Missler in Blue Hill, Maine.
8: This is CPR News and KRCC. Data centers continue to draw concerns from communities across the Mountain West that have put limits on them. The city of Reno in Nevada is the latest to do so, joining Denver and other municipalities. Kat Fulwider with the Mountain West News Bureau reports.
12: The moratorium was initially proposed to last 6 months, during which the city would work on specific regulations for any future development. During yesterday's meeting, Councilmember Devin Reese moved to extend it into 2027.
13: No moratorium can be lifted in the absence of regulations.
12: The decision comes amid intense pressure from environmental groups, indigenous water protectors, and community members. Concerned citizens called for a pause and even a ban on the centers, citing the large amounts of water needed to power them and potential air, water, and noise pollution. I'm Kat Fulwider.
8: If you have children in your life, you may be looking for good books to help them pass some of the time on their summer break. You'll hear a few good recommendations in this report from CPR's Arlo Perez Esquibel about an award for a Colorado author.
14: Last weekend, a Colorado Springs resident became this year's recipient of the Golden Quill Award.
15: I'm very excited and humbled by that award. It was a complete surprise to me. And I think in some ways I'm still not sure that it's really for me, but I'm happy to have it.
14: That's Nancy Bentley, the author of numerous children's books. The annual Pikes Peak Library District Golden Quill Award goes to someone from El Paso or Taylor County who's earned national recognition through their work in writing, the arts, or publishing. In addition to being an author, Bentley is also a filmmaker, a former library media specialist, and an educator. She's authored 14 different children's books, and her latest, Lexi and Little Ant, was inspired by her volunteer work at Bear Creek Nature Center.
15: I think we write stories that have to do with our lives. In some way, they touch us, either the people around us or our environment.
14: Previous honorees include artist Charles Rocky and poet Dave Mason.
8: That was Arlo Perez Esquibel reporting. This is CPR News and KRCC.
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17: This is Morning Edition from NPR News. I'm Michelle Martin.
18: And I'm Steve Inskeep. Congressional Republicans approved $70 billion in funding for federal immigration enforcement last night.
17: The bill, now heading to President Trump's desk, will fully fund enforcement through the rest of his term. This money is in addition to tens of billions of dollars already approved last year.
18: NPR Homeland Security correspondent Jimena Bastillo is following this. Jimena, good morning.
19: Good morning.
18: What's in the bill?
19: Republicans in Congress voted to send tens of billions of dollars to two agencies, Immigration and Customs Enforcement and the Border Patrol. This includes $38 billion just for ICE, which is a bit over three times the previous annual budget Congress had approved. It also includes money to hire more Border Patrol agents and for border security technology. Congress was originally on track to fund these parts of DHS, along with many other parts of the federal government, through its normal appropriations process, but Senate Democrats pulled their support for that measure and for all of DHS funding after DHS agents shot and killed two U.S. citizens in Minneapolis in January.
18: Okay, so that's very interesting. They ended up having to take this other path to fund DHS then. How does this measure differ from the earlier attempt?
19: Republicans passed this bill through a tool known as reconciliation. All you really need to know is that it's a way around the filibuster for the majority party in the Senate. But reconciliation is not a normal way to fund an agency. For starters, as an agency, you're supposed to get funding one fiscal year at a time. And ICE and Border Patrol get these dollars through 2029. And there's no provisions that say certain amounts need to be spent in a certain time frame. That means DHS could spend most of this as quickly or slowly as they want. Immigration advocates warn that in regular appropriations bills, there are often provisions that, for example, mandate DHS issue reports, whether to Congress or publicly, on how the money is spent, updates on the programs they fund, and even details like the demographics of who is being detained. And none of those requirements are in this measure.
18: Because Republicans went around the filibuster, did Democrats get anything in the end?
19: Not really. In April, Congress did pass a bill to fund all of DHS except ICE and Border Patrol, and that bill did include more money for body cameras, stipulate congressional oversight of detention centers, and de-escalation training for officers and agents. But Democrats had been hoping to codify a mandate for officers to wear the body cameras, and they didn't get that. And they also didn't get any provision on the warrants officers must use to enter homes or limits on face coverings. Also, lost in this fight was funding for internal oversight offices at DHS that investigate detention center conditions, though the April bill that I mentioned earlier did include funding for the inspector general to take on some of that work.
18: Okay, so really only a few details change here. What does that mean overall for immigration enforcement?
19: I mean, it really is a historic investment in the president's immigration agenda. Officials at ICE have been waiting to see if this money is secure to spend it on technology like wearable headsets and contracts for data sets. And it's noted that this is on top of money provided last summer that kept both agencies functioning through this time. That money had already made ICE the highest funded federal law enforcement agency. So now there's going to be more resources and flexibilities for the agencies to expand their efforts to increase the rate of immigration arrests and deportations.
18: NPR Homeland Security correspondent Jimena Bustillo, thanks so much.
19: Thank you.
17: So what does another $70 billion mean for immigration enforcement during the rest of President Trump's second term? Let's ask Congressman James Walkinshaw of Virginia. He's the only Democrat who sits on both the House Homeland Security and Oversight Committees. He's with us now. Congressman, good morning. Thanks for joining us.
20: Yeah, thanks so much for having me.
17: As Jimena just told us, Democrats tried to block funding for DHS and ICE and Border Patrol until certain reforms were included, like, you know, limiting use of face coverings, et cetera, mandating officers wear body cameras, et cetera. As we just heard, those reforms did not make it into the final bill. The government shut down twice in an effort to get those reforms. Was anything accomplished here?
20: Well, look, Democrats put forward common sense reforms to just put some guardrails on ICE and CBP. And what we said is, look, these agencies should operate like any other law enforcement agency, like our local police, like your state police. They shouldn't be masked. They should have identification. They should have use of force standards, real training. They should conduct themselves professionally, as we would expect any law enforcement agency. Republicans, led primarily by Stephen Miller at the White House, rejected all of that out of hand and wouldn't seriously consider it. And unfortunately, they chose to move forward giving another $70 billion, total of $240 billion to ICE and CBP to try to continue this mass deportation agenda. So
17: given the outcome, was it worth shutting the government down twice?
20: Well, look, I think that's a good question for the Republicans. Look, I'm a Democrat in the House, and the tool I have to protect my constituents is my voice and my vote. And if Republicans wanted my vote for any funding for ICE or CBP, they needed to sit down and listen to the common sense, basic reforms and suggestions that I had, along with other Democrats. They weren't willing to do that. As a result, DHS was shut down for a period of time.
17: So now that ICE and Border Patrol are funded for 3 years, what kind of oversight will Congress have?
20: Well, I think you're going to continue to see Democrats aggressively using committee hearings to ask tough questions of ICE and CBP leadership. I've done that on the Homeland Security Committee. You'll continue to see us use tools and mechanisms like the Government Accountability Office and IGs, Independent Inspectors General, to the extent that Trump hasn't fired them, to request investigations into specific enforcement programs. We'll have document requests. We'll highlight the most egregious cases. We obviously know the significant ones where American citizens have been killed, where rights have been violated. We're going to continue to call that out and put pressure on this administration to follow the Constitution and follow the law.
17: So is calling it out basically your only tool at this point?
20: Well, I mentioned some other tools, the Government Accountability Office, Independent Inspectors General. Obviously, we, you know, will look to the courts as well. You know, courts have hundreds of times blocked the Trump administration and ICE with respect to different actions and efforts to deport individuals who had a legal right to stay in the country. So I think you'll see Democrats continue to partner, file amicus briefs in many of those cases and highlight those as well.
17: Before we let you go, have you seen any differences in DHS policy or behavior since Mark Wayne Mullen became Secretary of Homeland Security?
20: I think they've tried to keep a lower profile, but we know that a lot of the abuses are still continuing. They're not concentrating in one area as they did in Minneapolis to create a huge media spectacle, but they continue to smash down the doors of Americans in many cases without judicial warrants. They continue to target otherwise law-abiding immigrants who have been in their communities for decades. So I think the abuses continue, but they've tried to keep a lower profile.
17: And before I let you go really fast here, are your constituents still worried about this?
20: Yes, absolutely.
17: That's Democratic Representative James Walkinshaw of Virginia. Congressman, thank you so much for talking with us.
20: Thanks for having me.

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1: You're listening to Morning Edition from CPR News and KRCC. I'm Bozzy Kanani. Your primary ballot is coming soon. County clerks will have all ballots mailed by the end of this week, which means that soon you'll have to make some choices about who you'll support to lead Colorado. There are some high-profile primary races for both the Democratic and Republican parties, including the governor's race. All statewide offices are open seats this year. Voters registered with a political party will only receive their party's ballot, and that includes voters registered with the Unity Party and the Libertarian Party. Unaffiliated voters will get both major parties' ballots, but are allowed to return only one party's ballot. Colorado's primary is June 30th, the last day of this month. To learn more about the candidates, be sure to check out our voter guide. You can find that at cpr.org and krcc.org.
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4: There's no war between the sexes with the Colorado checkered whiptail. That's because she's always female. In dry canyons and grasslands, these lizards reproduce through parthenogenesis. Eggs develop without fertilization, and offspring are clones of their mothers. It's a rare but not unheard of process in nature. Some bees do it, some birds do it, but in Colorado, only the checkered whiptail does it. New hatchlings arrive by August in most years. Along the Arkansas River Basin, during daylight hours, look for a slender, fast-moving lizard with a long, tapering tail, colored gray-brown, and dining on termites, caterpillars, and spiders. Given limited range and ongoing threats to habitat, the Colorado checkered whiptail remains a species of conservation concern. It may take human intervention to make sure these sisters keep doing it for themselves. A Colorado postcard from KRCC.
5: 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From Jarl and Pamela Mohn, focusing on civil liberties, foster youth, public radio, and the arts. 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
1: This is Morning Edition from CPR News and KRCC. I'm Bozzy Kanani. The western slope town of Montrose has been wrestling with a problem that sounds like a personal problem, but it actually affects the local economy. Childcare is so scarce there that city leaders decided to build their own center for first responders and other public workers with unpredictable schedules. CPR education reporter Jenny Brundine has more on this unusual solution.
6: Montrose Police Chief Blaine Hall remembers trying to recruit a highly skilled officer from out of state. The reason the person didn't take the job? Childcare.
7: It's absolutely affected our ability to recruit.
6: In Montrose, there are three children for every licensed childcare spot. Workers at City Hall, the hospital, and the schools all struggled to find care.
8: We were losing some staff from not having enough childcare spaces within the community.
6: The city's community development director, Jace Hochwalt, says city leaders concluded that childcare wasn't just a private issue. It was an issue of Montrose's economic and family stability. They decided to build their own center.
9: Hi, this is Ashley from Little Adventures. We have you on our wait list, and we do have room for your little one.
6: In May, Montrose opened a center for 50 infants, toddlers, and preschoolers. City workers and first responders get first priority, and then spots open to the public.
10: He doesn't usually take a pacifier, but sometimes it helps. So
6: Detective Bridget Clarkson says before this center opened, she relied on babysitters, relatives.
11: My emergency pickup list is off.
10: always just pages long because who knows when somebody else is going to have to pick up.
6: Sometimes it meant leaving her first child, who's now 16, in places she wasn't 100% confident about. She says that stress followed her to work. Today at the new center that has extended hours, Clarkson feels something she hasn't felt in years. Relief.
10: Okay, we'll see you in a little bit. This has been the goal, being able to figure out how to balance the job that I'm passionate about with the well-being of my kids and my family.
6: Leaders first studied the problem. Voters approved a lodging tax increase with some of the money directed to childcare. A community campaign helped build support. The city then partnered with Access Early Education Foundation to run the center in a renovated city-owned building. Executive Director Jennifer Knott sees employer-based centers as the future of childcare.
0: It's a win-win for the employers because they can provide retention and recruitment tool. And then it's a win-win for our centers because we have that support and that backing of an employer.
6: But the new center doesn't solve everything. Leanne Distel runs the area's largest childcare provider. She says a freeze on state subsidies has locked out low-income families. That means she has open spaces that people can't afford. She's had to reduce hours. That has a ripple effect on other parents.
11: We have trash collectors, mail carriers, and tellers at banks, waitresses.
6: Some have had to leave. Unlicensed but legal providers like Trinity Sandoval fill some of those gaps.
12: You guys want to color or paint with me?
6: She runs a childcare center from her trailer home. She has a waiting list every week.
13: Calls, emails, text messages, people on Facebook asking.
6: Many of her clients are single moms. Some sound desperate. She charges $35 to $55 a day, depending on what they can afford. One mom lost her job.
13: She was working for Uber and DoorDash.
6: So her kid could be with her until she found another job. City officials know there's more work to be done. Here's Police Chief Blaine Hall on the new center.
7: It allows us to be competitive in recruiting, not just in public safety, not just in public works for your roads, your streets, education, and healthcare, which are all things that individuals that don't have kids are going to need.
13: Do you have a good day?
6: It's the end of the day for city utility worker Samantha Michael.
14: Ellie.
6: Her son runs into her arms. His teacher gives the rundown.
14: We did the colors, we read books, we talked about emotions.
6: Her kids did great.
14: She doesn't want to go home.
6: And for Detective Clarkson,
10: I feel so much relief. For the first time in 16 years of trying to raise a kid while working in public safety, I feel excited about where my kids get to be during the day.
6: And she says that opens up mind space for her to go to work and be excited about what she's doing there. I'm Jenny Brundine, CPR News.
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6: From Marketplace, I'm Kimberly Adams. We just received fresh data this morning that reveals how prices for consumer goods changed in May. They were up 0.5% from April and up 4.2% from this time last year, pretty much what economists were expecting and the highest we've seen in 3 years. Strip out the always fluctuating food and energy prices, and month-over-month inflation is up 0.2%. But before taking them out, the Bureau of Labor Statistics says rising energy costs account for more than 60% of the monthly price increases, which is probably no surprise to anyone who's bought gas lately. The war in Iran is, of course, the major factor at play there. Oil prices spiked overnight after the U.S. launched military strikes on Iran in retaliation for the downing of an American helicopter near the Strait of Hormuz. But as prices fluctuate, solar power use in the U.S. is hitting new milestones. Marketplace's Nancy Marshall-Genzer has more on that.
16: Solar is the leading source of the new power being added to the U.S. electricity grid, according to the Solar Energy Industries Association. In a new report out today, the association says solar and energy storage accounted for about 90% of new grid capacity in the first 3 months of this year. An Associated Press analysis says that in May, for the first time, the U.S. got more of its power from solar than from coal, with 12.8% coming from solar and 12.2% from coal. That's despite President Trump's efforts to boost coal. The Solar Energy Industries Association says 74% of all solar capacity installed in the U.S. in the first quarter of this year was in states won by President Trump in 2024. I'm Nancy Marshall-Genzer for Marketplace.
6: Let's do the numbers. Dow, S&P, and NASDAQ futures are down in the 5-7% range, with the Dow future down 231 points. The 10-year Treasury yield is also down at 4.52%. And since we were talking about energy and the war earlier, the price of a barrel of West Texas Intermediate crude is at $89.13 a barrel. And the average price of a gallon of gas in the U.S. right now is $4.15. This time last year, it was $3.12.
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6: We started our series on rural healthcare this week with a visit to a shuttered hospital in Thomasville, Alabama, a community of about 3,500 people an hour and a half north of Mobile. We've been looking into how policy choices at the federal level can affect healthcare choices available at the community level. But as we were talking to folks, there was one issue in particular that kept coming up.
18: Is our low reimbursement.
19: They are extraordinarily low.
20: Our reimbursement rate for insurance is a lot less.
21: They can get a job there and make so much more money because they have such a better reimbursement rate.
22: In Alabama, we got the lowest reimbursement rate in the nation. The lowest in the nation.
6: That last voice was Sheldon Day, mayor of Thomasville.
22: If you look at the demographics of Brunswick, Georgia, and you look at the demographics of Thomasville, very, very similar. Isolated rural areas. Brunswick, Georgia gets 90 cents on the dollar reimbursement, we get 65.
6: Why is that?
22: I'm glad you asked that question, because that's the question I keep asking. Why is the formula slanted that badly? 30 years ago, pretty much every hospital in our region were delivering babies. Now there are zero. Zero. And in my opinion, a lot of the costs have escalated because of the way we reimburse from a national level.
6: Hospital insurance reimbursement is very technical, and we're not going to get too deep into the details. But the simple version is that for older Americans on Medicare, the federal government decides how much it will pay for medical services based on essentially wages in a given area. Wages are pretty low in Alabama compared to elsewhere in the country, so the Medicare reimbursement rates are relatively low as well. Liz Walker is Executive Director for Telemedicine and Rural Initiatives at the University of South Alabama Health System in Mobile.
23: And it's almost like kind of the origin story of then how your commercial rates are set off your Medicare rates. So when you start with a low number, everything progresses from there.
6: private insurance, Medicaid, the Children's Health Insurance Program, and the low reimbursement rates in Alabama shape how much doctors and nurses get paid and how much money hospitals and clinics can make. Walker says one reason it's so hard to fix this system is that it's effectively a zero-sum game.
23: It's a set amount of money that the federal government is going to put towards this number. If our wage index goes up, someone else's is going down.
6: We met Dr. Marsha Rawlerson, a pediatrician of more than 40 years in Brewton, Alabama, an hour and a half from Mobile. Over a lunch of catfish, grits, and fried green tomatoes, she expressed similar frustrations about the low reimbursement rates.
21: It has to do with some formula that I don't understand at all, that has to do with the makeup of your state, but it doesn't make sense anymore.
6: So what are the solutions? There is money set aside for rural hospitals in the big tax and spending law President Trump signed last year, and Alabama is getting just over $200 million. But it's not going to boost the rates or even shore up the operating costs for rural hospitals.
21: I don't want to disparage it, but it's pie in the sky. Did anyone talk about how important it is that we get paid fairly from Medicare patients? Did anyone talk about the fact that so many people don't have insurance and don't come in until they're really, really sick? Is there anything in this document that's going to change that? Those are our problems.
6: Rawlerson is talking there about Alabama's plan for that new Rural Health Transformation Program. States across the country are waiting on next steps from the federal government to get that money flowing. We'll have more on this and other potential solutions for the rural health care crisis in the rest of our reporting from Alabama this week. I'm Kimberly Adams with the Marketplace Morning Report. From APM, American Public Media.
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24: Good morning. President Trump's choice for South Carolina governor made it to a runoff, and Democratic voters picked their challenger against the governor of Nevada. We have the primary results on Morning Edition from NPR News. Members of Congress have questions for Bill Gates today about his relationship with Jeffrey Epstein. I'm Steve Inskeep.
25: And I'm Michelle Martin. The interview is happening behind closed doors. Survivors want more transparency. Also, what happened when the leaders of North Korea and China met this week? And Soundgarden guitarist Kim Thayil on being a grunge pioneer and putting together one more album. It is Wednesday, June 10th. On this day in 2015, Juan Felipe Herrera became the first Latino poet laureate of the United States. News is next.
26: Live from NPR News in Washington, I'm Corva Coleman. A wartime spike in gasoline prices has pushed inflation to its highest level in more than 3 years. NPR's Scott Horsley reports on the latest cost of living data from the Labor Department.
27: Consumer prices in May were up 4.2% from a year ago. That's the biggest annual increase since April of 2023. Prices rose by 0.5% between April and May, with energy costs accounting for more than 60% of that monthly increase. Stripping out volatile food and energy costs, so-called core inflation was 2.9% for the 12 months ending in May, a slightly larger annual increase than the previous month. Gasoline prices have moderated in recent days, but are still about $1.17 a gallon higher than they were before the U.S. and Israel launched their war on Iran. AAA says the average price of regular gas is about $4.15 a gallon. Scott Horsley, NPR News, Washington.
26: Iran says it targeted U.S. military bases in Jordan, Kuwait, and Bahrain today in response to American airstrikes in Iran. The strikes follow the downing of a U.S. military helicopter near the Strait of Hormuz, as NPR's Jane Araf reports.
0: Jordan says it shot down five Iranian missiles fired toward Azraq in eastern Jordan. The U.S. military has a major presence in a Jordanian airbase in the desert there. Jordan said shrapnel from the interceptions caused no damage or casualties. Iran said it destroyed U.S. fighter jet hangars and a command and control center at the base. The U.S. military did not comment. Iran also targeted a U.S. airbase in Kuwait. And in Bahrain, where the U.S. Fifth Fleet is based, sirens sounded while the government urged residents to seek shelter. Jane Araf, NPR News, Beirut.
26: President Trump wrote online this morning that Iran has taken too long to negotiate a deal and, quote, now they will have to pay the price. It's not clear what this means. In a second posting, Trump praised the U.S. military blockade on Iranian ports and claimed lots of oil is getting through the strait. Oil traffic has been nearly shut down since the U.S. and Israel attacked Iran on February 28th. Congress has passed a $70 billion package to fund immigration enforcement programs through the end of President Trump's term in the White House. Congressional Republicans used a budget maneuver to adopt the measure. NPR's Jimena Bustillo reports Democrats had objected.
1: Congress was originally on track to fund these parts of DHS, along with many other parts of the federal government, though through its normal appropriations process. But Senate Democrats pulled their support for that measure and for all of DHS funding after DHS agents shot and killed two U.S. citizens in Minneapolis in January.
26: NPR's Jimena Bustillo reporting. President Trump is scheduled to sign the measure into law this morning. You're listening to NPR News.
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10: This is CPR News and KRCC. I'm Bozzy Kanani. A new statewide survey finds Colorado kids increasingly view substance use with more caution. That's according to the 2025 Healthy Kids Colorado Survey, which is conducted every other year. The data show the use of substances like marijuana, cigarettes, prescription pain medicine misuse, and alcohol declined or was unchanged. Rachel O'Brien of the group One Chance to Grow Up says it matters when adults talk about underage substance abuse.
11: We know that it's a protective factor, that teens who know that the parents and the people in their life think underage use is wrong, they're 72% less likely to use.
10: Among youth who report vaping, most used flavored vapes. At Denver International Airport, officials are looking at a range of types of energy to keep the airport working as it grows. CEO Phil Washington says that includes leveraging its large solar array.
12: What we do know is that we cannot afford the outages that we have had. We, and this is no knock on the grid provider, but I can't afford to be down. Any airport cannot afford to be down. We've had far too many outages.
10: Washington says a roadmap aims for DIA to be energy independent and that they have received proposals ranging from geothermal to nuclear energy. As temperatures rise, Coloradans are being warned to watch out for harmful blue-green algae blooms in lakes and ponds. Here's Haley May.
13: The blooms, also known as cyanobacteria, thrive in warm, slow-moving water in summer months. Some can produce toxins that make people sick and can be deadly for dogs and other animals. Officials say harmful blooms often look like pea soup, spilled green paint, or thick foam floating on the water's surface. Health experts recommend keeping children and pets away from water that appears discolored or has...
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16: It's Morning Edition from NPR News. I'm Michelle Martin.
24: And I'm Steve Inskeep. We have results from multiple primary elections this morning.
16: Maine, Nevada, North Dakota, and South Carolina picked their general election contenders in several high-profile matchups.
24: NPR's Sage Miller is following it all. Sage, good morning.
17: Good morning.
24: Let's begin with the Maine story. I mean the Maine primary. Who won?
17: Okay, it's going to be a matchup between Democrat Graham Platner and longtime Republican Senator Susan Collins. But Steve, this outcome was predictable. Both candidates just didn't have a serious primary challenge. Mm-hmm. But I want to spend a minute discussing the importance of this race. Democrats have their eyes set on taking control of the Senate in November. In order to accomplish that lofty goal, they need to beat Susan Collins. And the thing with Collins is that she's just no stranger to a competitive race. But what could be a weak spot for Collins is that while she isn't a Trump loyalist, she is still a Republican. And in a time where Trump is unpopular nationally and in the state, her party affiliation could hurt her.
24: I know the Democrats are excited about Graham Platner, but of course he also has faced a stream of revelations about his past. NPR's Leila Fadel interviewed him, in which he talked about some of the revelations, and then within a day or two, there were more revelations. Is this not really affecting Democratic voters at all?
17: So it may be, but we just don't really know the outcome of that yet. We'll find out more in the general. But Platner really does believe that his platform and his personal transformation is enough for voters. But he has had a lot to answer to since launching his campaign in August. Most recently, the New York Times published a story where previous romantic partners called Platner toxic and someone who does not respect women. But many politicians have survived scandals these days. While Platner's past may have resulted in him dropping out at one point in time, that's just not the political landscape today, Steve.
24: Okay, let's go to some of the other states that Michelle mentioned. South Carolina, the governor's race, the governor's primary is not decided.
17: Oh, no. The race is not over because it's heading to a runoff. The candidates have dwindled down, though, to South Carolina Lieutenant Governor Pamela Evett and Attorney General Alan Wilson. Both of these potential nominees are Trump supporters, but Evett is the only one endorsed by President Trump. While she didn't win the nomination outright, it does show Trump support is still important in South Carolina.
24: Okay, now this one is interesting, too. Nevada is an increasingly blue state, but they have a red governor, Republican Governor Joe Lombardo, and now he has a Democratic challenger.
17: Yeah, he is going up against a Democratic Attorney General Aaron Ford, and he's going to take on Lombardo in November, as you said. And since Nevada is a swing state, this is a really good testing ground for what kind of Democratic candidate can win in these tough, high-stake races. Notably, Ford beat out a more progressive Democrat in the primary, and the race has been labeled a toss-up, so Democrats feel like they have a shot at taking the office in November, and Lombardo faces a challenging re-election campaign, especially at a time when the Republican president, as I said, is increasingly unpopular nationally as well as in Nevada.
24: Okay, so one more race. California took days and days to count their ballots, but they finally have things set for the general election in the governor's race. What's going on?
17: Yeah, so Democrat Javier Becerra clinched his spot in the general election on Friday. And last night, the Associated Press called the second place spot for Republican Steve Hilton. He's a British-born former Fox News commentator who has President Trump's backing. And now in a solid blue state like California, Becerra has a pretty simple path to victory as a Republican has not won statewide office in 20 years.
24: Sage, thanks for the update.
17: Thanks.
24: That's NPR's Sage Miller.
16: Dave Wasserman also stayed up to watch the results last night. He's a senior editor and elections analyst with the nonpartisan Cook Political Report. Good morning, Dave. Thanks for joining us.
3: Good morning, Michelle. Thanks for having me.
25: Okay, so it took a week, but the runoff for governor of California is set. Republican Steve Hilton will face Democrat Javier Becerra. The Democrat Tom Steyer is out, this after spending more than $200 million on his own campaign. Now, the primary was nonpartisan, but the choice in November will still be between a Democrat and a Republican. Dave, does this say something to you about voter sentiment in California today?
3: Well, the primary wasn't quite nonpartisan. Candidates' affiliations were on the ballot. And the question was whether we'd have a Democrat and a Republican or two Republicans and or two Democrats. But as it stands, there's no chance that Steve Hilton, a Trump-endorsed Republican, will win in a state as blue as California in a year as blue as 2026.
25: You said as California is a blue state, but an election as blue as this one is. What did you mean by that?
3: This is a very favorable year for Democrats because President Trump's approval rating, according to our tracker, is just south of 40%. And so his approval, particularly among Hispanic voters, white voters without college degrees, we've seen a big drop off in his support from where he was in 2024. Therefore, California is just not in play, especially for a Republican who's endorsed by the president.
25: Okay, let's turn to the main Senate race now, where Democrat Graham Platner was declared the winner when only 8% of precincts were reporting results. And this despite the fact that Platner has been dogged by allegations of past misconduct toward women, something he has addressed head on, including in his victory speech. Let me play a short clip.
6: If you believe, as I do, that we can change our politics and change our country, then you must also believe that people can change.
25: Dave, where do you put his chances against the longtime Republican Senator Susan Collins?
3: Platner's chances are still roughly a toss-up. And we don't have a lot of polling data to draw on since these most recent revelations about Platner's treatment of women. However, we do know that he needs to win a robust share of women, particularly older women, to defeat Susan Collins, because in her last election 6 years ago, she was able to run more than 10 points ahead of Donald Trump on the ballot among that demographic, and that helped her hold on in a blue-leaning state. Graham Platner has demonstrated support among the blue-collar population in Maine that powered him to a lead over Governor Janet Mills. Nonetheless, she still carried about 20% of Democratic primary votes. And that illustrates that Platner does have some work to do to consolidate his own coalition and convince skeptics in his own party who may be uncomfortable about some of his past indiscretions to defy those and vote against Collins anyway.
25: Let's go to South Carolina now, where President Trump backed one of the winning candidates in the Republican primary for governor, and that was Lieutenant Governor Pamela Evatt. There's still going to be a runoff, though. Does this tell us something about the power of Trump's endorsement?
3: We've seen, particularly in state races, there's a limit to the influence of the president's endorsement. His preferred candidate in Iowa, Congressman Randy Feenstra, lost his primary just earlier this month. And Pam Evatt, even though she had the president's endorsement, didn't really break a third of the vote and will be heading to a runoff against Attorney General Alan Wilson. And in Evatt's case, her opponents have criticized her for living outside the state for most of her adult life. She only moved to South Carolina in the mid-aughts. And so she still has the advantage in this runoff and the general election, but it's going to be competitive.
25: Before we let you go, let's have a word about Nevada's governor's race. It's a toss-up, we are hearing. Here's the state's Democratic Attorney General Aaron Ford speaking after the polls closed.
18: And guess what? We got a governor here that won't stand up to Trump. That's a real problem, don't you think?
25: He's referring to Republican Governor Joe Lombardo, who he's going to face in November. Does Ford have a chance?
3: Well, Nevada's economy has faced unique challenges, especially during COVID and its aftermath, and it's still reeling from the effect of inflation and tariffs and job losses. And President Trump is unpopular in Nevada just a couple years after flipping the state. And so Aaron Ford, the Democratic Attorney General, has a good chance, based on voters' concerns about the cost of housing and other goods, even though Lombardo remains more popular in the state than Donald Trump.
25: That's Dave Wasserman. He analyzes elections for the Cook Political Report. Dave, thank you so much.
3: Thanks, Michelle.
24: In this election year, something surprising has happened in Congress. The Republican-controlled House of Representatives approved legislation in favor of unions. Some Republicans joined Democrats to approve it. Many people who vote to form a union discover that it takes them a very long time to get a contract, and this legislation would force employers to negotiate and get the government involved if a deal is not reached within 90 days. NPR's Andrea Hsu reports.
2: The bill is called the Faster Labor Contracts Act, and it would do just that, speed up the time it takes newly unionized workers to get a contract, which is the whole point of unionizing. The average time is 465 days, according to Bloomberg Law, but sometimes it's way longer. Those Starbucks baristas and Amazon warehouse workers who unionized more than 4 years ago, they still don't have contracts. New Jersey Democrat Donald Norcross sponsored the bill. He's a union electrician.
5: So I'm proud to rise in support of what would be the most impactful protection for workers' rights in nearly 100 years.
2: His bill seeks to give companies a deadline. It requires employers to start contract negotiations within 10 days of a union election. And if no deal is reached after 90 days, either side can call in federal mediators. If another 30 days pass with no deal, a panel of three arbitrators would settle the matter, taking into consideration things like the employer's financial health and the worker's cost of living. Gregory Hoff says the strict time limits on negotiations are a problem. He's general counsel for an association representing chief human resource officers at Fortune 500 companies.
9: Sometimes these things do take time, as frustrating as that is.
2: Union contracts can be hundreds of pages long, he says, and they may be in place for years.
9: So it's very, very important to get these things right the first time. It's not their fault, but it's unreasonable to expect that the government arbitrator would have a better idea of what's going on the ground than people who actually work there, along with their union representatives, along with the employer.
2: Norcross got this bill to the House floor through a procedural tactic known as a discharge petition. In the end, 20 Republicans joined Democrats in approving it. Now it's on to the Senate, where so far it has the support of three Republicans. It needs 60 votes to pass. Andrea Hsu, NPR News.
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10: You're listening to Morning Edition here on CPR News and KRCC. Good morning. I'm Bozzy Kanani. Anglers of all ages are invited to participate in a Northern Pike fishing tournament this summer. Green Mountain Reservoir is asking participants to upload photos using the Fishing Chaos app to receive monthly cash prizes. The effort is aimed at reducing what Colorado Parks and Wildlife says is an invasive species of fish and to help protect fish downstream in the Colorado River. The tournament ends on September 30th. In the forecast today, a warm and breezy day across the state, and it is another day to be careful about anything that could spark a fire. In Denver, the high temperature will be near 89 today. In Colorado Springs, sunny with a high temperature near 90.

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1: Led to breakthroughs in diseases like Alzheimer's. Simon Melov worked with Johnson as a postdoc in the 1990s. Melov is now a professor at California's Buck Institute for Research on Aging. He spoke with Ryan Warner.
2: I've heard people say some version of, my relatives lived to a ripe old age, or people in my family seem to die young. But when Tom Johnson started his work, there was no proof of a genetic link. So what was the science of aging focused on?
3: Well, in that period, and probably for the good maybe 20 or 30 years previous to that, scientists in the field of aging, which didn't really have a good name, it's just like sort of I work on the biology of aging was the sort of usual catchphrase. What they used to do was count things. And this is sort of bread and butter for many scientists in different fields. You enumerate things, you count things which you can measure because you're limited by the technology you have available to you. So you might measure the amount of a specific protein, or you might measure the amount of a specific gene, or you might look at how elastic skin is with age. And so all of these things either go up with age or go down with age. And that's kind of what the field was bent on doing, was just categorizing the levels of different molecules, proteins, genes, and so forth.
2: Skin? Really?
3: Well, yeah, it's just a good example, which everyone is kind of familiar with. Young people have nice, firm, tight skin, and old people, not so much. Once you get over about 40, depending upon how much sun exposure you've had, your skin is not as elastic as it used to be, shall we say.
2: And so these were the things that we studied to understand aging. Now, you said prior to this, there wasn't a really good name for what you do. Does it have a name now? What's the name of it?
3: In general, the field is called geroscience, in much the same way as we have the field of neuroscience. So this is the science of the biology of aging, which includes investigating mechanisms which modulate aging, as well as things like genes which are associated with aging. And that term was coined by my colleague, who also postdoced with Tom Johnson in the early 90s, Gordon Lithgow.
2: Wow, what an orbit. What an orbit. Yeah, geroscience, like gerontology and geriatrician. Okay, to give us a sense of how out there Tom Johnson's research was, what reaction did you get from your mentors when you said you wanted to move to Colorado to work with him?
3: Well, when I was a graduate student in the early 90s, I was looking around for a place to further my study of aging because I'd always wanted to work on aging ever since I was a little kid. I was asking around and I traveled to Oxford because I was doing my PhD at the time in the University of London. And I traveled to Oxford to talk to an actual future Nobel Prize winner. Of course, I didn't know he was going to win the Nobel Prize at the time, but he was just a very established person in the field. And I got a few minutes with him and managed to talk to him and get some advice from him about my future career direction. And he told me, don't waste your time going there. Nobody believes in that guy. He's crazy. So that was the advice I had.
2: Did this eventual Nobel laureate concede that Tom Johnson had done good later on?
3: I'm not sure they would recall. Usually people remember the things they get right, not the things they get wrong. So.
2: But so. You ignored that advice. Like you ignored
3: it. Most young people know better than to listen to people who are experienced in the field. They'll ignore everything and just go do what you want. So it's exactly what I did.
2: And you find, indeed, at the University of Colorado, Tom Johnson. And he has a breakthrough, finding a single gene in roundworms that made a huge difference in how long they lived. He named it age one.
3: So around that time in the early 90s, if you were to look for labs which were mechanistically studying aging, that is, they were able to manipulate aging and get achievable results in some way, there was almost nobody doing anything. Except this one guy who was Tom, working in the University of Colorado Boulder at the Institute for Behavioral Genetics. And he had published a couple of papers showing this remarkable extension of lifespan by manipulating this single gene. It turned out to be a little bit more complicated than in the long run. But at the time, it was thought that it was a single gene was extending lifespan.

0: of this multicellular tiny little animal, which is 959 cells. You can count every one of them. It's very small. It's only about a millimeter or so long, but economically very viable for studying lifespan because, of course, it lives only about 3 weeks. So when you extend its lifespan by 50%, you're extending it to more than a month, and that's like major, right? So if you
1: Wow.
0: only live 3 weeks and then all of a sudden you're living more than a month, you've done something pretty incredible to the animal's biology. And that's what Tom had shown in those first few papers. And it didn't get him a lot of friends initially. It was thought that aging just happens and it's just some sort of random thing. And the fact that there was a single gene which could extend lifespan was a game changer, in thought processes at the time. So that's what attracted me and successively other people to the area. And eventually other people made similar observations, published them in, fairly high impact journals, and the field began to really flourish in the mid 90s. And by the late 90s, people were doing this in all sorts of organisms, including mice. And the field continued to expand beyond this kind of niche little area, which was this sort of almost boutique industry of people who thought they were onto something.
1: Did any part of you in seeking out Tom Johnson and the University of Colorado just think, Tom, do to me what you did to the roundworms, buy me 50% more life?
0: Oh, for sure. I mean, we were all about predicting what the next 5 years would bring. Of course, like most things in life, particularly in science, things tend to be way more complicated than you initially think. Even if you had had these dramatic breakthroughs and you could extend lifespan in the model organisms by, 40, 50%, it turned out to be, considerably more complicated than we had thought.
1: Simon, thank you so much.
0: Sure, no problem. Happy to do it.
2: Simon Melev is a professor at the Buck Institute for Research on Aging. He was speaking there with Ryan Warner for our series, Aging Matters, about the groundbreaking work of Tom Johnson at CU. Johnson was born and raised in Denver and died earlier this year at the age of 77. You can hear the entire conversation at cpr.org/agingmatters. This is Morning Edition from CPR News and KRCC.
3: When you need medical care, instead of a doctor, you might see an advanced practice registered nurse. But in some places, strict regulations lead some of these nurses to move to other states, limiting healthcare access, especially in rural areas.
4: When you tether people like that, it prevents expansion into those underserved communities.
3: I'm Elsa Chang. Restrictions on nursing, on All Things Considered, from NPR News.
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6: Live from NPR News in Washington, I'm Dave Mattingly. President Trump tells Fox News he may order U.S. airstrikes on Iran's power plants and bridges because Iran is taking too long to negotiate an end to the war. This follows the latest attacks between the two countries, sparked by Iran downing an American Apache helicopter near the Strait of Hormuz. Amid the war with Iran, inflation in the U.S. economy is at its highest level in more than 3 years. The Labor Department says consumer prices in May jumped 4.2% compared to the same month a year ago. The rise was led by higher energy prices. Republican and former Fox News commentator Steve Hilton is advancing to the November election in the California governor's race. Laura Fitzgerald with CAP Radio reports.
7: Hilton will face Democrat Javier Becerra, who served as California Attorney General and U.S. Health and Human Services Secretary in the Biden administration. That call is the end of the road for Democratic candidate Tom Steyer, who was vying for the second spot to face off with Becerra in a Dem-on-Dem race. California's top two primary system allows the top two vote earners to advance to the general regardless of their party. Steyer, a billionaire and former hedge fund manager, ran the most expensive gubernatorial campaign in state history, spending more than $200 million of his own money. For NPR News, I'm Laura Fitzgerald in Berkeley.
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2: This is CPR News and KRCC. I'm Bazi Kanani. The federal government is seeking to strip a Commerce City woman of her citizenship. Prosecutors say Maria Lourdes Montoya knew her husband was not a U.S. citizen when she was naturalized. She's 63 years old and from Mexico. Authorities say her husband was also from Mexico, but that he had assumed the identity of another man who was a U.S. citizen. Montoya is due back in court in Denver for a hearing next month. Colorado's largest and most visited forest, White River National Forest, is proposing new forest thinning projects in both Eagle and Summit counties. CPR's Molly Cruz has more.
8: Officials at the National Forest that spans nine counties across Colorado say they are planning a two-year forest thinning project to help reduce wildfire risk and improve the forest health. A spokesperson with the Forest Service says that many areas treated during the mountain pine beetle outbreak during the mid-90s and 2000s have since regrown with dense young lodgepole pine trees. The Forest Service says it plans to thin no more than 1,000 acres per year and will host public informational meetings next week in Minturn and in Silverthorne. I'm Molly Cruz, CPR News.
2: In Colorado Springs, roads in North Cheyenne Canyon Park remain closed for repairs. That's after significant storm damage this past weekend. Parts of the roadways have been covered in debris or have even caved away. Vehicles and bicycles are not permitted on the closed roads. However, designated hiking trails in the park are still open. Colorado voters are receiving primary election ballots in the mail starting this week. County clerks have until Friday to get them sent out. Voters not affiliated with a party will receive both Republican and Democratic ballots, but they can pick only one to fill out and return. The primary election is on June 30th. This is CPR News and KRCC. We can expect another warm and breezy day in Colorado today, but the National Weather Service says a cold front will move through overnight, bringing in some cooler weather and more gusty winds for tomorrow. It's 7:34.
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10: It's Morning Edition from NPR News. I'm Steve Inskeep.
11: And I'm Michelle Martin. Good morning. Microsoft co-founder Bill Gates is scheduled to appear before members of Congress today. He will take questions from the House Oversight Committee about his relationship with convicted sex offender Jeffrey Epstein. In February, his ex-wife, Melinda French Gates, spoke to NPR's Rachel Martin about emails and other communications involving her former husband that were included in the Epstein files released by the Justice Department. She said it brought back painful times in her marriage.
12: Whatever questions remain there of what I can't even begin to know all of it, those questions are for those people and for even my ex-husband. They need to answer to those things, not me.
11: NPR's Ava Berger has been covering all this. Good morning, Ava.
13: Good morning, Michelle.
11: What is already known about Bill Gates' connection to Jeffrey Epstein?
13: Mm-hmm. Gates is one of many wealthy and high-profile people whose name appears in the Epstein file. His name appears hundreds of times in these files that were released by the Department of Justice. There's an email that indicates that Gates at one point traveled on Epstein's private plane, and there's photos of Gates with Epstein. What Melinda French Gates was responding to was emails in the files that Epstein appears to have sent to himself. They suggest that Bill Gates had additional affairs. He tried to get medication to treat a sexually transmitted infection and was going to give her the medicine without her knowing. His representatives have said all of that is false. And as well, in an emailed statement to NPR in April, a spokesperson said Gates, quote, never witnessed or participated in any of Epstein's illegal conduct, and, quote, is looking forward to answering all the committee's questions to support their important work.
11: What is the committee expected to ask Gates about today?
13: Representative Robert Garcia, the lead Democrat on the committee, told reporters on Tuesday he's interested in what Gates knew about Epstein and who else was in Epstein's orbit, and why Gates had a relationship with Epstein after Epstein's 2008 conviction of sex crimes that involved minors. That's a notable date there. And according to the released emails, Gates met with Epstein multiple times after this conviction.
11: You know, we've seen quite a few high-profile people go to these closed-door transcribed interviews, including former Attorney General Pam Bondi last month. So what are we expecting to learn from this one?
13: Right, Michelle, as you said, it's closed door. So we won't know exactly what happens until the committee releases the transcript, which happens a few days later. That being said, these interviews usually last between 4 to 5 hours, and lawmakers are known to come out and give statements about what they are hearing. Survivors of Epstein's abuse say they want transparency in this investigation, like Annie Farmer. She testified in court that Epstein and his co-conspirator, Ghislaine Maxwell, sexually abused her when she was 16 years old. Here's what she's hoping for today.
14: What we've seen so far is that a lot of people have taken the stance of just wanting to cover for themselves and have not offered real information. And so I think with each person that comes, there's an opportunity to do something different. And I hope that he chooses to do that.
13: As for what might come from this interview, it's hard to say. None of the high-profile appearances so far, like Pam Bondi, have led to any new charges against people mentioned in the files. But committee chair James Comer, a Republican from Kentucky, said the committee has sent two names to the DOJ that they believe are worth further investigation.
11: And what's next in the committee's investigation?
13: The committee plans to hear from some other notable people mentioned in the Epstein files, like billionaire investor Leon Black and former Barclays CEO Jess Staley. And Representative Garcia also said last week that he wants to subpoena Acting Attorney General Todd Blanche and FBI Director Kash Patel about how they handled the files.
11: That is NPR's Ava Berger. Ava, thank you.
13: Thank you.
11: And let me note here that the Gates Foundation is a financial supporter of NPR.
10: China's President Xi Jinping visited North Korea's capital this week. NPR's Anthony Kuhn was covering a summit that was notable partly for what was not said. He joins us from South Korea. Hi there, Anthony.
15: Hey, Steve.
10: Okay, so the outside world mainly worries about North Korea because of its nuclear weapons. But we have no public indication that Xi brought this up. President Xi brought this up with Kim Jong-un, the leader of North Korea. Could they have discussed it privately?
15: It's certainly not impossible, but experts think it's unlikely and not so surprising. First of all, there's a cultural angle. China prefers to raise sensitive issues behind closed doors. They don't want to embarrass their hosts by airing it in public. China's leader Xi Jinping did raise the nuclear issue in 2019, but there's been a shift since about 2023, and they stopped mentioning denuclearization. Experts note that this does not mean that China has necessarily given up on denuclearization. It may be they feel it's, counterproductive to bring it up. So this is more of a tactical shift.
10: Okay, so let's talk about this meeting. The president of China goes across the border to their neighbor, brings a lot of people with him. Why a big delegation?
15: Well, Xi Jinping described his trip to North Korea as a sort of reset, a new starting point for China-North Korea ties. And experts take that to mean that China wants to reassert its influence with North Korea, which had waned since North Korea and Russia signed a mutual defense pact in 2024, and North Korea sent troops to help Russia fight Ukraine. Hmm. Now, Xi Jinping proposed restoring ties by ramping up engagement across the board from top-level political exchanges, economics, trade, culture, law enforcement, and even military ties. And he brought China's defense minister and other officials. Now, what's interesting is North Korea and state media did not mention the military cooperation. It's possible they're not comfortable about it, but it certainly raised eyebrows.
10: Well, this is really interesting. So North Korea is trying to play Russia off against China a little bit, trying not to be too dependent on China. Where does the United States fit into all of this?
15: Well, there are questions about how the U.S. should respond. And as you know, there's long been this debate on how to deal with North Korea. Some people advocate getting North Korea to unilaterally denuclearize first and then reward them with the lifting of sanctions, security guarantees, whatever. Others advocate a sort of phased arms control approach in which each move towards denuclearization is then rewarded and the two sides gradually build trust. So I spoke to Andrew Yeo, an Asia expert at the Brookings Institution in Washington, D.C. Here's how he sees it.
16: I think the sentiment has also changed in D.C., where we know that pushing denuclearization is not going to get you anywhere with North Korea. So why bring it up front?
15: And the shift is going on elsewhere. It seems the more nuclear weapons that North Korea builds, the more countries feel they need to shift their approach to the nuclear issue in North Korea.
10: I'm remembering President Trump's first term, Anthony, in which the president made threatening remarks about North Korea, also exchanged what he virtually described as love letters, ended up meeting Kim a couple of times. Any chance that Trump would meet the North Korean leader?
15: Yes, you remember the fire and fury of 2017. Since then, both leaders have expressed a willingness to meet. They talk about their chemistry from back then, but both don't seem to have it high on their agendas. But of all the influential powers we're talking about here, Russia, China, North Korea, and the U.S., the only two leaders who have not met recently are Trump and Kim Jong-un. So there's a logic to it. Andrew Yaw thinks that the North Koreans probably feel that given this background, President Trump offers them the best chance they're going to get for a good deal with the U.S.
10: Anthony, thanks so much.
15: Thank you, Steve.
10: NPR's Anthony Kuhn in Seoul. 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
2: You've probably noticed prices are up for gas and many other things, and we're learning more about who is being most affected and how. A new report finds that close to half of American families did not earn enough to cover necessities in 2024, and with prices continuing to rise, there's little sign that that's changed. We'll hear more coming up in about 10 minutes. You're listening to Morning Edition here on CPR News and KRCC. I'm Bozzy Kanani. Good to be with you on this Wednesday. As we're about halfway through this week, we can expect more warm and breezy weather today. The National Weather Service says that a strong cold front will move through overnight, bringing in cooler weather and more gusty winds tomorrow before warming back up Friday and through the weekend.
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19: 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As the nation stockpiled its Cold War arsenal, guarded fences and coded language shielded the work there, the manufacturer of plutonium triggers for nuclear weapons. But accidents and incidents mounted, and rumors of radioactive contamination spread. The aftermath of a massive fire one Mother's Day revealed another devastating fire a decade earlier, and protests grew. The Rocky Flats Truth Force organized a massive 17-mile-long encirclement of the facility, made of people holding hands, and finally, an FBI raid hastened the plant's closure. Today, on the surface, the Rocky Flats National Wildlife Refuge is protected space for migratory and native species and rare tallgrass prairie. Underground, a radioactive legacy will likely persist for thousands of years. A Colorado 150 postcard? Supported by Ibotta.
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2: This is Morning Edition from CPR News and KRCC. I'm Bozzy Kanani. The western slope town of Montrose has been wrestling with a problem that sounds like a personal problem, but it actually affects the local economy. Childcare is so scarce there that city leaders decided to build their own center for first responders and other public workers with unpredictable schedules. CPR education reporter Jenny Brundine has more on this unusual solution.
20: Montrose Police Chief Blaine Hall remembers trying to recruit a highly skilled officer from out of state. The reason the person didn't take the job? Childcare.
21: It's absolutely affected our ability to recruit.
20: In Montrose, there are three children for every licensed childcare spot. Workers at City Hall, the hospital, and the schools all struggled to find care.
0: We were losing some staff from not having enough childcare spaces within the community.
20: The city's community development director, Jace Hochwalt, says city leaders concluded that childcare wasn't just a private issue. It was an issue of Montrose's economic and family stability. They decided to build their own center.
1: Hi, this is Ashley from Little Adventures. We have you on our wait list, and we do have room for your little one.
20: In May, Montrose opened a center for 50 infants, toddlers, and preschoolers. City workers and first responders get first priority, and then spots open to the public.
22: He doesn't usually take a pacifier, but sometimes it helps.
20: Detective Bridget Clarkson says before this center opened, she relied on babysitters, relatives.
23: My emergency pickup list is always just pages long because who knows when somebody else is going to have to pick up.
20: Sometimes it meant leaving her first child, who's now 16, in places she wasn't 100% confident about. She says that stress followed her to work. Today at the new center that has extended hours, Clarkson feels something she hasn't felt in years. Relief.
22: Okay, we'll see you in a little bit.
23: This has been the goal, being able to figure out how to balance the job that I'm passionate about with the well-being of my kids and my family.
20: Leaders first studied the problem. Voters approved a lodging tax increase with some of the money directed to childcare. A community campaign helped build support. The city then partnered with Access Early Education Foundation to run the center in a renovated city-owned building. Executive Director Jennifer Knott sees employer-based centers as the future of childcare.
24: It's a win-win for the employers because they can provide retention and recruitment tool. And then it's a win-win for our centers because we have that support and that backing of an employer.
20: But the new center doesn't solve everything. Leanne Distel runs the area's largest childcare provider. She says a freeze on state subsidies has locked out low-income families. That means she has open spaces that people can't afford. She's had to reduce hours. That has a ripple effect on other parents.
25: We have trash collectors, mail carriers, and tellers at banks, waitresses.
20: Some have had to leave. Unlicensed but legal providers like Trinity Sandoval fill some of those gaps.
26: You guys want to color or paint with me?
20: She runs a childcare center from her trailer home. She has a waiting list every week.
27: Calls, emails, text messages, people on Facebook asking.
20: Many of her clients are single moms. Some sound desperate. She charges $35 to $55 a day, depending on what they can afford. One mom lost her job.
27: She was working for Uber and DoorDash.
20: So her kid could be with her until she found another job. City officials know there's more work to be done. Here's Police Chief Blaine Hall on the new center.
28: It allows us to be competitive in recruiting, not just in public safety, not just in public works for your roads, your streets, education, and healthcare, which are all things that individuals that don't have kids are going to need.
27: Do you have a good day?
20: It's the end of the day for city utility worker Samantha Michael.
29: Ellie.
20: Her son runs into her arms. His teacher gives the rundown.
29: We did the colors, we read books, we talked about emotions.
20: Her kids did great.
29: She doesn't want to go home.
20: And for Detective Clarkson,
23: I feel so much relief for the first time in 16 years of trying to raise a kid while working in public safety, I feel excited about where my kids get to be during the day.
20: And she says that opens up mind space for her to go to work and be excited about what she's doing there. I'm Jenny Brundine, CPR News.
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4: This is Morning Edition from NPR News. I'm Michelle Martin.
10: And I'm Steve Inskeep. Inflation has hit its highest level in more than 3 years. The Labor Department issued numbers this morning showing consumer prices in May up 4.2% from a year ago. And that might make the conditions in our next story even worse. Many Americans are living close to the financial edge, and a report shows just how close. NPR's Stephen Bisaha has more.
5: Sierra Mims works as a chiropractic technician in Raleigh, North Carolina.
6: So I love my job.
5: She loves helping her patients heal and loves her colleagues. The job pays about $47,000 a year, well below her state's median household income.
6: The financial weight is incredibly heavy, and especially on my wife because she's disabled.
5: Mims says her wife works hard when she can, but it's difficult. So they mostly get by on what Mim's job pays.
6: Yeah, so the joke about my bills is that they take turns being late.
5: Those bills include $1,300 for their two-bedroom apartment, all the vet care for their two dogs, and health insurance at $384 a month.
6: So then when it comes to the medical care itself, you know, it tends to mean that there's debt that's coming up. It means that we push off the appointments.
5: Mim's has gotten raises at her job, and she's prioritized paying the rent, but she still can't cover all her costs.
6: Definitely not. No, and right now especially, we are relying on several food pantries.
5: Mims is far from alone in not making enough to cover the costs of necessities. That was true for more than 45% of American households, according to a new report from the Brookings Institution, which uses the latest available data from 2024. Hannah Stevens is a senior research assistant at Brookings and says this affordability problem is not new.
7: This is something that has been a long-standing problem for a huge swath of Americans since at least 2014.
5: And there are even more Americans living right near that financial brink. The report found it would take just a $1,000 increase in the yearly cost of living to send another 3 million households over that point. And since 2024, the cost of living has gone up, like for gas and electricity. Families can find ways to save on some of those things, but there are the larger and structural expenses families can't easily cut back on.
7: Housing, health care, child care, these are the biggest components of a family's budget, and they are largely determined by systems outside of a family's control.
5: Sierra Mims was not shocked to hear about all the other families in her position.
6: Because of seeing so many people in my community that are sleeping on sidewalks and are also, you know, begging for food, the lines, the huge families at food pantries. It certainly feels that it's far worse as of this year.
5: Mims is considering finding a second job for her days off to try and make ends meet. Stephen Bisaha, NPR News.
4: 29 states count at least some mail-in ballots postmarked on or before Election Day. Alaska is one of them. KYUK's Samantha Watson reports on a Supreme Court case that could complicate things for voters in some of the state's hardest-to-reach places.
8: The only way to get to the Bering Sea coastal community of Platinum is by plane, snow machine, or boat. There's no roads to the rest of Alaska. But for a piece of mail, the journey is more complicated. The village doesn't have its own post office. People have to get across a bay to another town.
11: When it's frozen, we have to either take the mountain trail or the coast trail, depending on the ice situation.
8: That's Lou Adams, the acting tribal administrator for Platinum Traditional Village Council. She says all 50 of Platinum's residents have to vote absentee by mail because the village is too small and remote to have a polling place. That can be difficult because if the weather is bad or the bay is half frozen, residents can go weeks without mail.
11: The longest may be almost 2 months. Because if it's not freezing right and it doesn't freeze right away, and it takes longer, so we have to wait on that.
8: People across the state vote by mail for all kinds of reasons, some because of disability or lack of in-person voting. Others might just want to. In the last general election, over 70,000 Alaskans voted absentee by mail. And in November, weather can create all kinds of delays. Richard Moses is an Alaska-based campaign and election lawyer who's represented parties involved in ballot recounts and has seen the late arrivals firsthand.
0: One of them was from out in Western Alaska, was postmarked prior to Election Day and still arrived 7 or 8 days after the deadlines.
8: For those inside the U.S., Alaska allows mail-in ballots to be counted as long as they are postmarked by Election Day and arrive no later than 10 days after a general election. But a Supreme Court decision could change that. The court is currently considering a Republican Party challenge to a Mississippi law that counts mail-in ballots similarly to how Alaska does. In their court brief, Republican Party lawyers said that delayed counting violates federal law that nationally sets an election day. Alaska's attorney general filed a brief with the court that did not take a side, but did explain the challenges Alaskans face when voting. Moses, who has represented both Democrats and Republicans, says if the law is struck down, it could affect Alaska significantly.
0: We live in a state where diphtheria serum had to be delivered 1,000 miles on a dog sled not that long ago. Any change to the electoral process in any way is going to be groundbreaking here.
8: Michelle Spark runs the nonpartisan effort called Get Out the Native Vote. They operate under the Alaska Federation of Natives, which filed an amicus brief in the case. They said discounting late arriving ballots would disenfranchise many Native voters in Alaska and other places who are often in remote communities.
2: It's not good to mess with these things, especially during an election year.
8: Under the proposed change, voters could still vote by mail. They'll just have to send their ballots in earlier. But Spark says a lot can change in the weeks before an election.
2: When everybody has the luxury until 8 p.m. on election day to make their decisions, it's not fair to put the burden on us to vote as soon as possible.
8: If a change went into effect before this November, Alaska political watchers say it could affect the consequential Senate race between Democrat Mary Peltola and Republican Dan Sullivan. Peltola faces headwinds in a state that went to Trump by 13 points in the last election. Still, analysts say many of Peltola's supporters live in rural areas that could be impacted by this voting change. In Platinum, counting late arriving ballots is about more than just election outcomes. It's about the principle of having a vote. Lou Adams again.
11: It's kind of disheartening. You want your vote to be counted, and that's why you vote, so you can maybe make a difference and they count your ballot.
8: She says the community is hoping to get a polling place. Until then, voting will rely on boats, snow machines, and bush planes. For NPR News, I'm Samantha Watson in Platinum, Alaska.
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14: Who will be on the November ballot?
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16: I'm Rebecca Boyle, and this is KRCC's Lunar Module. This week, Jupiter and Venus are super close together, with their closest approach on the night of June 9th. It's always fun to see planets close to each other along the ecliptic, which is the plane in the sky where the planets orbit the sun. For us, the ecliptic seems to trace a diagonal line rising from the horizon, because Earth is tilted on its axis. This week is especially cool because Jupiter and Venus are the brightest planets in the sky. They'll be just a pinky width apart above the northwestern horizon after sunset. In Colorado Springs, try to head east so you can see the two planets over Pikes Peak. In Pueblo, you should be able to see them easily over the western horizon. In the San Luis Valley, you'll want to look north-northwest-ish, sort of towards Poncha Pass, in the direction of the Collegiate Peaks. Venus and Jupiter are so bright, they'll be really easy to see with the naked eye, as long as you're not too close to a mountain that might block them.
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17: Live from NPR News in Washington, I'm Korva Coleman. Stocks opened lower this morning after the Labor Department reported inflation climbed to its highest level in more than 3 years. NPR's Scott Horsley reports the Dow Jones Industrial Average slid about 200 points in early trading.
18: Consumer prices in May were up 4.2% from a year ago. That's the biggest annual increase since the spring of 2023. Inflation's being fueled by a sharp jump in gasoline prices since the U.S. launched its war against Iran, disrupting oil tanker traffic in the Strait of Hormuz. Gasoline prices have inched down in recent days, but are still about $1.17 a gallon higher than they were when the war began. Airfares have also been climbing as airlines contend with sharply higher fuel prices. Stubborn inflation makes it less likely the Federal Reserve will cut interest rates anytime soon. Fed policymakers hold their first rate-setting meeting under new chairman Kevin Warsh next week. Scott Horsley, NPR News, Washington.
17: Four states held primaries yesterday: Maine, Nevada, North Dakota, and South Carolina. But in California, there are some late calls from last week's primary. The Associated Press has called the second and last candidate in California's gubernatorial race. Republican Steve Hilton will face Democrat Javier Becerra in the general election. Dave Wasserman is with the nonpartisan Cook Political Report.
19: This is a very favorable year for Democrats because President Trump's approval rating, according to our tracker, is just south of 40%. And so his approval, particularly among Hispanic voters, white voters without college degrees, we've seen a big drop off in his support from where he was in 2024. Therefore, California is just not in play, especially for a Republican who's endorsed by the president.
17: He spoke to NPR's Morning Edition. Opening statements are set for today in a federal criminal trial in Los Angeles. A suspect is accused of starting last year's deadly Palisades fire that killed 12 people. Steve Futterman reports.
21: Jurors were selected yesterday. Today they will listen to each side present its case. The prosecution will accuse 29-year-old Jonathan Rinderknecht of intentionally setting a fire just past midnight on January 1st that ultimately became the Palisades fire. The original fire smoldered underground for a week before resurfacing as the Palisades Inferno. The defense claims the original fire was not arson, but rather the result of New Year's Eve fireworks. Defense attorney Steve Haney.
22: There's no direct evidence that Jonathan started that fire on January 1st.
21: The trial is expected to take 2 to 3 weeks. If convicted, Rinderknecht faces anywhere between 5 to 45 years in prison. For NPR News, I'm Steve Futterman in Los Angeles.
17: A separate deadly fire broke out in the L.A. area at the same time last year. The Eaton Fire killed 19 people. It's NPR.
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25: This is CPR News and KRCC. I'm Bozzy Kanani. A new statewide survey finds Colorado kids increasingly view substance use with more caution. That's according to the 2025 Healthy Kids Colorado Survey, which is conducted every other year. The data show the use of substances like marijuana, cigarettes, prescription pain medicine misuse, and alcohol declined or was unchanged. Among youth who report current vaping, 9 in 10 used flavored vapes. For those using oral nicotine pouches, 8 in 10 used flavored products. At Denver International Airport, officials are looking at a range of types of energy to keep the airport working as it grows. CEO Phil Washington says that includes leveraging its large solar array.
26: What we do know is that we cannot afford the outages that we have had. And this is no knock on the grid provider, but I can't afford to be down. Any airport cannot afford to be down. We've had far too many outages.
25: Washington says a roadmap aims for DIA to be energy independent and that they have received proposals with ideas ranging from geothermal to nuclear energy. As temperatures rise, Coloradans are warned to watch out for harmful blue-green algae blooms in lakes and ponds. Here's CPR's Haley May.
3: The blooms, also known as cyanobacteria, thrive in warm, slow-moving water in summer months. Some can produce toxins that make people sick and can be deadly for dogs and other animals. Officials say harmful blooms often look like pea soup, spilled green paint, or thick foam floating on the water's surface. Health experts recommend keeping children and pets away from water that appears discolored or has algae scum on the surface and avoiding contact with any suspected bloom.
25: That's Haley May reporting. This is CPR News and KRCC. It's 8:06.
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6: Since losing her daughter, Joby, CPR's Andrea Dukakis has contemplated whether there's an afterlife.
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9: It's Morning Edition from NPR News. I'm Michelle Martin.
10: And I'm Steve Inskeep. The United States and Iran are redefining the word ceasefire, trading attacks with each other.
9: A U.S. helicopter went down on Monday near the Strait of Hormuz. The U.S. blamed Iran. And late Tuesday, the U.S. struck Iranian air defenses and radar sites in what it called a proportional response. Iranian officials say they did not target the U.S. helicopter, suggesting it went down in an accident. So Iran responded to the U.S. response with missiles.
10: NPR White House correspondent Franco Ordonez has been following all of this. Franco, good morning.
20: Good morning, Steve.
10: Okay, so it was a little murky exactly how this chopper went down. So what is the U.S. thinking that led them to respond with airstrikes?
20: Yeah, I mean, I think it's a matter of U.S. credibility. It is murky, but Trump is calling it an attack. And the thinking is that not responding could have been seen by Iran as weakness. I mean, even though troops were okay, they were in that helicopter. Mona Yacoubian, a former State Department official who now works at the Center for Strategic and International Studies, told me that Trump is basically in this no-win situation. And that's because he probably can't let this one go unanswered, but also because of the great lengths that he's already gone to de-escalate.
23: And this is a dynamic that probably has been playing out for a little while in terms of the president threatening action and then at the last minute finding an off-ramp.
20: But obviously responding also opened the door to further escalation, as we're now seeing.
10: Yeah, where on the map is Iran's response coming?
20: Well, our correspondents in the region report air raid sirens sounding across Kuwait, Bahrain, and Jordan as Iranian missiles targeted U.S. military bases overnight. The Iranian foreign minister also issued a strong statement saying no attack or threat will go unanswered. So there is some real risk here. I mean, we've already seen how volatile the situation in the Middle East is. I mean, you can easily see a situation where escalation kind of takes a life of its own, a response, a counter response, more retaliations, each time getting bigger and more dangerous.
10: Well, wasn't it just yesterday morning that the president was saying they're a couple of days away from a deal?
20: I mean, there was, and it's really questionable about how this is going to affect the negotiations. I mean, it certainly is not going to help if this can't be contained. But the incident also speaks to the challenges that Trump faces as he tries to almost will this war to an end with his own words. I was talking with Jenny Stromer Galley, who studies political messaging at Syracuse University. She tells me it's clear that Trump wants the war to be over, but there are also so many other things out of his control.
27: I think from a rhetorical perspective, Trump is still trying to manufacture reality that he wants to be true, but it comes up against the actual state of affairs that he doesn't have much control over at the end of the day.
10: Franco, you're reminding me, this is not critical of Trump, it's just descriptive. He continuously and for years has said things are coming in just a couple of weeks, couple of days. When he says peace is coming in just a couple of days, is he, however, selling a particular story to the public?
20: I mean, yes. I mean, she says it's also, Strummer Galley, that is, also says it's about assuring Americans that it's going to work out just like he promised, and that he just needs a couple more days. I mean, the problem is gas prices do keep going up. Electricity is getting more expensive. And after weeks and weeks of hearing the same thing, it's really getting harder to continue to have faith in that message.
10: Franco, thanks so much.
20: Thank you.
10: That's NPR's Franco Ordonez.
9: For more on these latest hostilities between the U.S. and Iran, we are going to turn now to Michael Singh. He was senior director for Middle East Affairs at the National Security Council under President George W. Bush. He devised and coordinated U.S. national security policy toward the region with a focus on Iran's nuclear pursuits and regional activities. He's now managing director of the Washington Institute for Near East Policy. Mr. Singh, good morning. Thanks for joining us.
0: Morning, Michelle.
9: What do both sides stand to gain from these new attacks? I just want to mention the U.S. military says it targeted ground control stations and radar sites in a proportional response. Iran has now targeted U.S. bases in Jordan, Kuwait, and Bahrain. What's the goal of each side?
0: Well, I think that Franco had it right. I don't think either side wants to look weak. I think both sides want to project that when necessary, they're willing to use military force regardless of the negotiations. And I think that's what's happening here. But, my sense is that fundamentally, neither side really wants to see a breakdown of the ceasefire. Neither side wants to return to full hostilities. Both want to get back to the negotiations. But, counterintuitively, maybe, I think both sides see this type of exchange of fire as important to their positions at the negotiating table.
9: Forgive me if I'm asking you to predict, but do you think that it stops here, or you think there's more to come here?
0: Look, it's never easy to contain military action once it starts. But I think both sides will be looking to do just that, to find off-ramps, to find a way to de-escalate, having now sort of had this tit-for-tat exchange.
9: Is the term ceasefire still relevant here, though? Is there still a ceasefire?
0: I think just the fact that both sides are saying it and paying lip service to it is important, because what that tells us is that both the U.S. and Iran would like to see an agreement, that neither one really sort of wants to see themselves in war.
9: So President Trump has repeatedly said that Iran's military has been greatly diminished. Just a couple of days ago, he said it was totally destroyed. And yet the president said Iranians took down what he called a highly sophisticated Apache helicopter. So what's your assessment of the state of Iran's military based on whatever access to information you have?
0: Well, again, I think, Michelle, here the sort of frustrating thing is that both things are true. I think Iran's military has been significantly diminished if you're just sort of counting the number of missiles and drones and so forth that have been destroyed and naval vessels. But it remains a big threat. Iran retains the ability, obviously, to sort of down an Apache helicopter, obviously to menace shipping through the Strait of Hormuz, to target American military facilities across the region. And so what we're seeing is that Iran's military is resilient. And that Iran has tools like missiles and drones, and frankly, its proxies in other countries that can threaten our interests.
9: I want to go back to Franco's report and the analyst who said that the president sort of keeps jawboning this idea that, peace is at hand, a real solution, a long-term agreement is at hand. Is that helpful or not in this situation? I mean, I'm assuming he's speaking to a domestic audience, but is that helpful?
0: Well, I think it's President Trump's MO. We heard something very similar in Gaza. We heard that on Ukraine initially. And I think, yes, he's trying to project confidence. He's trying to reassure markets and voters. And to some extent, it's worked. If you look, for example, at oil prices, most of us watching this think they're really not as high as you might expect. And it may well be that this also reflects an underlying reality that, we're 95% of the way towards an agreement between the U.S. and Iran. But really, that remaining 5%, is very thorny and very difficult.
9: Okay, well, just clarification here. The fact is oil prices are still about $1 a gallon higher than they were a year ago. They are not as high as they were. They've come down a little bit in recent days, but just sort of the point of clarity here. Just, we have about a minute left. If you were part of this administration's National Security Council, what advice would you be giving the administration?
0: Well, I think the problem for President Trump right now is that he's negotiating under serious pressure because of what you just mentioned, because of the increase in gasoline prices, increase in other energy-related prices across the world. And you don't want to negotiate issues like the nuclear issue and other key issues under that kind of pressure. So I would say job number one is just get the Strait of Hormuz open even if that means being willing to lift the blockade of Iran's ports in exchange. Do that sort of minimalist deal and leave those other issues for down the road. Frankly, Iran's nuclear program is not the threat right now that it was in the past. And so there's no urgent need for an agreement on that particular set of issues. What we urgently need is relief for global markets.
9: That is Michael Singh. He's former senior director for Middle East Affairs at the National Security Council. Mr. Singh, thank you so much for speaking with us and sharing your expertise.
0: Thank you.
10: The Artemis II mission this year took astronauts on a trip around the moon, part of NASA's plans to eventually get humans back on the moon. The next step is Artemis III, which will test some vital skills while in low Earth orbit. NASA announced the crew for that mission on Tuesday. Here's Central Florida Public Media's Brendan Byrne.
2: The crew of Artemis III is made up of a trio of spaceflight veterans and one rookie, NASA astronaut Andre Douglas.
8: What an excellent crew. Very proud to serve with these gentlemen. Very fine crew. And go Artemis, go NASA.
2: He's flying alongside fellow mission specialist Frank Rubio. Their commander is Randy Bresnik, a veteran of two spaceflight missions. European Space Agency astronaut Luca Parmitano of Italy is the pilot.
11: I'm honored by the role that I've been given. I'm also very humbled by the task in front of us.
2: That task is a tall order. Artemis III will attempt to rendezvous and dock with two lunar landing systems, one built by Blue Origin, the other by SpaceX. NASA is relying on those companies to build the spacecraft that will take future astronauts to the lunar surface. For this mission, both companies will launch their landers into space, and over 2 weeks, the Orion capsule will dock with both. It doesn't sound complex, but rendezvousing with separate vehicles during one mission, designed and built by two different companies, is a challenge. For Bresnik, it's a risk worth taking, since it gets future astronauts one step closer to the moon.
12: Now, spaceflight is hard, and that's why the most important Artemis mission will always be the next Artemis mission.
2: There is much work to be done. Last month, Blue Origin's New Glenn rocket exploded at its launch pad. SpaceX continues to develop its Starship, but it hasn't flown to orbit yet. Still, NASA is confident both will be ready. As the companies prepare their landers for the Artemis III test, the crew is working with the Artemis II astronauts. Artemis II Commander Reid Wiseman handed the new crew a baton, one that was carried during his mission in April around the moon and back, as a symbol of that step-by-step development to help NASA achieve its ambitious goal of returning humans to the lunar surface.
13: So we've been carrying these batons around for way too long. And so with that, the Artemis II crew, comrade, hands you the baton. You got the controls.
2: NASA hopes to launch that baton and the Artemis III crew by the end of next year. For NPR News, I'm Brendan Byrne in Orlando.

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1: The Western Slope town of Montrose was losing police recruits, nurses, and city workers, not because of pay, but because of child care. There just wasn't enough of it.
2: I have left her in spaces that I haven't felt very confident with, but I've had no option. And that is really when the toll starts to kick in.
1: This police officer's stress level lowered after the city made an unusual move. You'll hear what that was in the latest story in our series called Raising Colorado, about child care in our state. That's coming up a little later this morning, just after 8:45. 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Good morning. I'm Bozzy Kanani. In the forecast today, expect a warm and breezy day across the state. Another day to be careful about anything that could spark a fire.

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2: This is Morning Edition from CPR News and KRCC. I'm Bozzy Kanani. You can now get to Red Rocks Amphitheater with public transportation. That's after years of clamoring. But there are some limitations. So, to test it out, the reporters at Denverite embarked on an amazing race. Here's Denverite's Paolo Chalcita.

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1: My name is Kiara Damari. I will be driving. I'm expecting it to be like a cool 40, maybe 45 minutes. And yeah, I'm looking forward to it.
2: On your marks, get set, go. See you there.
3: With that, we're off. A car versus a bike versus a public transit pass. The goal? Get to Red Rocks from Denver's transit hub the fastest. Now, there are a lot of stressors when it comes to getting to the concert venue. Parking is often a pain, and on the way out, traffic is maddening too. Plus, some people use recreational drugs or drink alcohol, and they need a safe way to get home. Public transit has long been touted as a possible solution to these things. Enter WestTrax, a new shuttle service that can pick you up from 6 stops in Jefferson County. So let's see how the options stack up, starting from Union Station.
1: Okay, I am putting Red Rocks into my Apple Maps right now. Okay, we're 27 minutes away, which is way quicker than I thought. I was thinking like a 40-minute drive, but 27 is much better.
2: So to get to Red Rocks, we have to take the W line, and then we have to transfer at the end of that line to take the new WestTrax shuttle, which is free. The one that comes in 13 minutes ends at the Federal Center. The one that comes in 28 minutes brings us to the stop we need to get to. So I want chapstick. And we can get snacks for the road.
4: I am sitting downtown right now, really close to the aquarium, an underground adventure, and I am trying to figure out if I should be on the bike trail or on the road. Google Maps is giving me one thing, intuition's giving me another. We'll see how this goes.
3: 15 minutes in, and some of us were having more fun than others.
1: Loving with that body, I just know it. Holding her in his arms late at night. You don't know the song?
5: Jesse's girl, right?
1: Jesse's girl. Shout out Jesse's girl.
5: I ain't no woman like that.
3: That's Denverite photojournalist Kevin Beatty riding shotgun with Kiara.
6: We're going to have like 30 minutes to kill, at least, maybe an hour.
1: I honestly think it might be close to an hour. I wonder what Kyle's doing.
4: I am not convinced this is the safest way to get to Red Rocks, by the way. This appears to be all roads and all streets. It feels like this thing is going incredibly slowly. And the way that I am sitting on this thing as a biker is ridiculous. My knees are practically going up to my chin. I'm too tall for this thing.
2: Okay, we're about 16 minutes into the race. We are almost definitely in last place. We have not left the train station because our train has not come. So, awesome. After about half an hour or so, the race was already over.
1: Okay, parked. We did it. Good job.
3: I will say, Kiara didn't have to deal with rush hour, which can be brutal on weeknights. But as she and her car crossed the finish line, someone else's trip was getting bumpy, even harrowing.
4: All right, I just passed Sheridan. We'll see if this thing keeps running.
7: This is a no-ride zone. Please use the map to navigate away from this area.
4: I think it is stopping me at Sheridan. So I'm not quite sure what to do here. I think I may be stuck. And I am still 15 miles from Red Rocks. Yep, this thing
7: this
4: died.
7: This is a no-ride zone. Please use the map to navigate away from this area.
3: Kyle was officially out. But for me, I was just getting going. I was finally on RTD's W line.
8: To Jeff Bodak, Center, Golden Station. Stand clear. The doors are closing.
2: 26 minutes into the race, and we finally boarded the train. That's progress. And hopefully, we're catching up with Kyle. Kyle, I'm coming for you.
3: From there, it took me about 45 minutes to get to the end of the line, where the shuttle would pick me up. I was able to get some reading done. Meanwhile, Kiara and Kevin were enjoying the sights and sounds of Red Rocks.
1: We were hiking back down to try to meet up with Paolo when he gets off the shuttle. But while we turned around, what did

0: You see?
1: We saw three deer and we got really close to them.
0: Dude, they let Kevin get right up in their face for a portrait. It was awesome.
2: As for me, once I got to Golden, it took an extra 30 minutes to board the new shuttle and ride to Red Rocks in Morrison.
3: Okay, stopping the timer now. We made it to Red Rocks. 1 hour, 49 minutes, 15 seconds. Under 2 hours, but definitely over the hour 30 that I initially predicted.
2: But at least I had some company. CPR News fellow Hazel Feldstein. This was her first time going to Red Rocks, and she's got tickets for a concert later this month.
3: Hazel is going to Weird Al soon. Hazel, are you going to do our method of taking the W line and then taking the shuttle?
4: Well, I'd like to, but it's on a Tuesday, so I can't.
2: Yeah, so there is a big twist to all of this. The new shuttle to Red Rocks is a 2-year pilot program. It only runs on weekends and from 9 a.m. to 5 p.m. That means if you want to take public transit for a weekend show, you'll have to arrive super early and figure out a different way home. The hope is that the WestTrak shuttle someday expands to a full schedule. That way, it can serve more of the nearly 2 million people who attend Red Rocks concerts each year. But, of course, there are trade-offs.
5: Do you know something? I think it's worth it. If someone has the time...
2: That's Benny Gosel, who's visiting Denver for a wedding. We talked to her at the top of Red Rocks before she grabbed a pricey Uber back to the city.
5: So we have to get ready for the wedding and go back. But, you know, you're paying $140. It depends how price-sensitive you are.
2: You pay for the convenience, while public transit can afford you a cheaper, safer ride with maybe less stress than driving. So when it comes to deciding what's worth it, it's really in the eye of the rider. For Morrison, I'm Paolo Schalstone, Denver.
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10: Live from NPR News in Washington, I'm Dave Mattingly. Republican Steve Hilton is advancing to California's gubernatorial election in November. Hilton finished second in last week's primary to Democrat Javier Becerra. Billionaire Tom Steyer finished third and has conceded. Becerra and Hilton will now face off to replace outgoing Governor Gavin Newsom. Nevada's gubernatorial matchup is set. Lucia Starbuck with member station KUNR reports on the results of yesterday's primary there.
11: The state's Democratic Attorney General, Aaron Ford, will now face incumbent Governor Joe Lombardo in November. The two have already sparred over immigration. As the state's top law enforcement official, Ford directed schools, law enforcement, and healthcare facilities to work with ICE as little as possible. The governor was quick to accuse him of creating a sanctuary state. Lombardo has been a non-controversial governor and has worked to stay on the president's good side. The race will come down to issues that have both a state and national impact, such as the economy, as Nevada voters decide whether they're happy with the status quo. For NPR News, I'm Lucia Starbuck in Reno.
10: In South Carolina, Congresswoman Nancy Mace has fallen short in her bid to win the Republican gubernatorial nomination there. In Maine, Graham Plattner has won the Democratic nomination for the U.S. Senate seat held by Republican Susan Collins. This is NPR News.
6: This is CPR News and KRCC. Data centers continue to draw concerns from communities across the Mountain West that have put limits on them. The city of Reno in Nevada is the latest to do so, joining Denver and other municipalities. Kat Fulwider with the Mountain West News Bureau reports.
12: The moratorium was initially proposed to last 6 months, during which the city would work on specific regulations for any future development. During yesterday's meeting, Councilmember Devin Reese moved to extend it into 2027.
13: No moratorium can be lifted in the absence of regulations.
12: The decision comes amid intense pressure from environmental groups, indigenous water protectors, and community members. Concerned citizens called for a pause and even a ban on the centers, citing the large amounts of water needed to power them and potential air, water, and noise pollution. I'm Kat Fulwider.
14: If you have children in your life, you may be looking for good books to help them pass some of the time on their summer break. You'll hear a few good recommendations in this report from CPR's Arlo Perez Esquibel about an award for Colorado author.
15: Last weekend, a Colorado Springs resident became this year's recipient of the Golden Quill Award.
16: I'm very excited and humbled by that award. It was a complete surprise to me, and I think in some ways I'm still not sure that it's really for me, but I'm happy to have it.
15: That's Nancy Bentley, the author of numerous children's books. The annual Pikes Peak Library District Golden Quill Award goes to someone from El Paso or Teller County who's earned national recognition through their work in writing, the arts, or publishing. In addition to being an author, Bentley is also a filmmaker, a former library media specialist, and an educator. She's authored 14 different children's books, and her latest, Lexi and Little Ant, was inspired by her volunteer work at Bear Creek Nature Center.
16: I think we write stories that have to do with our lives. In some way, they touch us, either the people around us or our environment.
15: Previous honorees include artist Charles Rocky and poet Dave Mason.
14: That was Arlo Perez Esquibel reporting. This is CPR News and KRCC.
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18: This is Morning Edition from NPR News. I'm Michelle Martin.
19: And I'm Steve Inskeep. Congressional Republicans approved $70 billion in funding for federal immigration enforcement last night.
18: The bill, now heading to President Trump's desk, will fully fund enforcement through the rest of his term. This money is in addition to tens of billions of dollars already approved last year.
19: NPR Homeland Security correspondent Jimena Bastia was following this. Jimena, good morning.
20: Good morning.
19: What's in the bill?
20: Republicans in Congress voted to send tens of billions of dollars to two agencies, Immigration and Customs Enforcement and the Border Patrol. This includes $38 billion just for ICE, which is a bit over three times the previous annual budget Congress had approved. It also includes money to hire more Border Patrol agents and for border security technology. Congress was originally on track to fund these parts of DHS, along with many other parts of the federal government, through its normal appropriations process, but Senate Democrats pulled their support for that measure and for all of DHS funding after DHS agents shot and killed two U.S. citizens in Minneapolis in January.
19: Okay, so that's very interesting. They ended up having to take this other path to fund DHS then. How does this measure differ from the earlier attempt?
20: Republicans passed this bill through a tool known as reconciliation. All you really need to know is that it's a way around the filibuster for the majority party in the Senate. But reconciliation is not a normal way to fund an agency. For starters, as an agency, you're supposed to get funding one fiscal year at a time. And ICE and Border Patrol get these dollars through 2029. And there's no provisions that say certain amounts need to be spent in a certain time frame. That means DHS could spend most of this as quickly or slowly as they want. Immigration advocates warn that in regular appropriations bills, there are often provisions that, for example, mandate DHS issue reports, whether to Congress or publicly, on how the money is spent, updates on the programs they fund, and even details like the demographics of who is being detained. And none of those requirements are in this measure.
19: Because Republicans went around the filibuster, did Democrats get anything in the end?
20: Not really. In April, Congress did pass a bill to fund all of DHS except ICE and Border Patrol, and that bill did include more money for body cameras, stipulate congressional oversight of detention centers, and de-escalation training for officers and agents. But Democrats had been hoping to codify a mandate for officers to wear the body cameras, and they didn't get that. And they also didn't get any provision on the warrants officers must use to enter homes or limits on face coverings. Also, lost in this fight was funding for internal oversight offices at DHS that investigate detention center conditions, though the April bill that I mentioned earlier did include funding for the inspector general to take on some of that work.
19: Okay, so really only a few details change here. What does that mean overall for immigration enforcement?
20: I mean, it really is a historic investment in the president's immigration agenda. Officials at ICE have been waiting to see if this money is secure to spend it on technology like wearable headsets and contracts for data sets. And it's noted that this is on top of money provided last summer that kept both agencies functioning through this time. That money had already made ICE the highest funded federal law enforcement agency. So now there's going to be more resources and flexibilities for the agencies to expand their efforts to increase the rate of immigration arrests and deportations.
19: NPR Homeland Security correspondent Jimena Bustillo, thanks so much.
20: Thank you.
18: So what does another $70 billion mean for immigration enforcement during the rest of President Trump's second term? Let's ask Congressman James Waukesha of Virginia. He's the only Democrat who sits on both the House Homeland Security and Oversight Committees. He's with us now. Congressman, good morning. Thanks for joining us.
1: Yeah, thanks so much for having me.
18: As Jimena just told us, Democrats tried to block funding for DHS and ICE and Border Patrol until certain reforms were included, like, you know, limiting use of face coverings, et cetera, mandating officers wear body cameras, et cetera. As we just heard, those reforms did not make it into the final bill. The government shut down twice in an effort to get those reforms. Was anything accomplished here?
1: Well, look, Democrats put forward common sense reforms to just put some guardrails on ICE and CBP. And what we said is, look, these agencies should operate like any other law enforcement agency, like our local police, like your state police. They shouldn't be masked. They should have identification. They should have use of force standards, real training. They should conduct themselves professionally, as we would expect any law enforcement agency. Republicans, led primarily by Stephen Miller at the White House, rejected all of that out of hand and wouldn't seriously consider it. And unfortunately, they chose to move forward giving another $70 billion, total of $240 billion to ICE and CBP to try to continue this mass deportation agenda. So
18: given the outcome, was it worth shutting the government down twice?
1: Well, look, I think that's a good question for the Republicans. Look, I'm a Democrat in the House, and the tool I have to protect my constituents is my voice and my vote. And if Republicans wanted my vote for any funding for ICE or CBP, they needed to sit down and listen to the common sense, basic reforms and suggestions that I had, along with other Democrats. They weren't willing to do that. As a result, DHS was shut down for a period of time.
18: So now that ICE and Border Patrol are funded for 3 years, what kind of oversight will Congress have?
1: Well, I think you're going to continue to see Democrats aggressively using committee hearings to ask tough questions of ICE and CBP leadership. I've done that on the Homeland Security Committee. You'll continue to see us use tools and mechanisms like the Government Accountability Office and IGs, Independent Inspector General, to the extent that Trump hasn't fired them, to request investigations into specific enforcement programs. We'll have document requests. We'll highlight the most egregious cases. We obviously know the significant ones where American citizens have been killed, where rights have been violated. We're going to continue to call that out and put pressure on this administration to follow the Constitution and follow the law.
18: So is calling it out basically your only tool at this point?
1: Well, I mentioned some other tools, the Government Accountability Office, Independent Inspectors General. Obviously, we, you know, will look to the courts as well. You know, courts have hundreds of times blocked the Trump administration and ICE with respect to different actions and efforts to deport individuals who had a legal right to stay in the country. So I think you'll see Democrats continue to partner, file amicus briefs in many of those cases and highlight those as well.
18: Before we let you go, have you seen any differences in DHS policy or behavior since Mark Wayne Mullen became Secretary of Homeland Security?
1: I think they've tried to keep a lower profile, but we know that a lot of the abuses are still continuing. They're not concentrating in one area as they did in Minneapolis to create a huge media spectacle, but they continue to smash down the doors of Americans in many cases without judicial warrants. They continue to target otherwise law-abiding immigrants who have been in their communities for decades. So I think the abuses continue, but they've tried to keep a lower profile.
18: And before I let you go really fast here, are your constituents still worried about this?
1: Yes, absolutely.
18: That's Democratic Representative James Waukesha of Virginia. Congressman, thank you so much for talking with us.
1: Thanks for having me.

0: You're listening to Morning Edition here on CPR News and KRCC. On this warm and breezy day, there are red flag warnings in place in much of the state, including along the Central Front Range and on the plains today. In the forecast for Denver, we can expect a sunny day with a high near 89 and breezy out there at times. In Boulder, a high near 86. In Colorado Springs, a sunny day with a high near 90. In Grand Junction, sunny with a high near 92. There is a red flag warning in place there as well. And in the Central Mountains near Vail and Aspen, a sunny day with highs in the mid to upper 70s. Gusty winds possible at times there as well.
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0: This is Morning Edition from CPR News and KRCC. I'm Bozzy Kanani. The western slope town of Montrose has been wrestling with a problem that sounds like a personal problem, but it actually affects the local economy. Childcare is so scarce there that city leaders decided to build their own center for first responders and other public workers with unpredictable schedules. CPR education reporter Jenny Brundine has more on this unusual solution.
7: Montrose Police Chief Blaine Hall remembers trying to recruit a highly skilled officer from out of state. The reason the person didn't take the job? Childcare.
8: It's absolutely affected our ability to recruit.
7: In Montrose, there are three children for every licensed childcare spot. Workers at City Hall, the hospital, and the schools all struggled to find care.
9: We were losing some staff from not having enough childcare spaces within the community.
7: The city's community development director, Jace Hochwalt, says city leaders concluded that childcare wasn't just a private issue. It was an issue of Montrose's economic and family stability. They decided to build their own center.
10: Hi, this is Ashley from Little Adventures. We have you on our wait list, and we do have room for your little one.
7: In May, Montrose opened a center for 50 infants, toddlers, and preschoolers. City workers and first responders get first priority, and then spots open to the public.
11: He doesn't usually take a pacifier, but sometimes it helps. So
7: Detective Bridget Clarkson says before this center opened, she relied on babysitters, relatives.
12: My emergency pickup list is always just pages long because who knows when somebody else is going to have to pick up.
7: Sometimes it meant leaving her first child, who's now 16, in places she wasn't 100% confident about. She says that stress followed her to work. Today at the new center that has extended hours, Clarkson feels something she hasn't felt in years, relief.
11: Okay, we'll see you in a little bit.
12: This has been the goal, being able to figure out how to balance the job that I'm passionate about with the well-being of my kids and my family.
7: Leaders first studied the problem. Voters approved a lodging tax increase with some of the money directed to childcare. A community campaign helped build support. The city then partnered with Access Early Education Foundation to run the center in a renovated city-owned building. Executive Director Jennifer Knott sees employer-based centers as the future of childcare.
13: It's a win-win for the employers because they can provide retention and recruitment tool. And then it's a win-win for our centers because we have that support and that backing of an employer.
7: But the new center doesn't solve everything. Leanne Distel runs the area's largest childcare provider. She says a freeze on state subsidies has locked out low-income families. That means she has open spaces that people can't afford. She's had to reduce hours. That has a ripple effect on other parents.
14: We have trash collectors, mail carriers, and tellers at banks, waitresses.
7: Some have had to leave. Unlicensed but legal providers like Trinity Sandoval fill some of those gaps.
15: Do you guys want to color or paint with me?
7: She runs a childcare center from her trailer home. She has a waiting list every week.
16: Calls, emails, text messages, people on Facebook asking.
7: Many of her clients are single moms. Some sound desperate. She charges $35 to $55 a day, depending on what they can afford. One mom lost her job.
16: She was working for Uber and DoorDash.
7: So her kid could be with her until she found another job. City officials know there's more work to be done. Here's Police Chief Blaine Hall on the new center.
8: It allows us to be competitive in recruiting, not just in public safety, not just in public works for your roads, your streets, education, and healthcare, which are all things that individuals that don't have kids are going to need.
17: Do you have a good day?
7: It's the end of the day for city utility worker Samantha Michael.
18: Ellie.
7: Her son runs into her arms. His teacher gives the rundown.
18: We did the colors, we read books, we talked about emotions.
7: Her kids did great.
18: She doesn't want to go home.
7: And for Detective Clarkson,
12: I feel so much relief for the first time in 16 years of trying to raise a kid while working in public safety, I feel excited about where my kids get to be during the day.
7: And she says that opens up mind space for her to go to work and be excited about what she's doing there. I'm Jenny Brundine, CPR News.
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21: From Marketplace, I'm Kimberly Adams. We received fresh data this morning that reveals how prices for consumer goods changed in May. They were up half a percent from April and up 4.2% from this time last year, which is pretty much what economists were expecting, and the highest we've seen in 3 years. Strip out the always fluctuating food and energy prices, and month-over-month inflation is up 0.2%. But before taking them out, the Bureau of Labor Statistics says rising energy costs costs account for more than 60% of the monthly price increases, which is probably no surprise to anybody who's bought gas lately. The war in Iran is, of course, a major factor at play here. Oil prices spiked overnight after the U.S. launched military strikes on Iran in retaliation for downing an American helicopter near the Strait of Hormuz. So as these prices fluctuate, though, solar power use in the U.S. is hitting new milestones. Marketplace's Nancy Marshall-Genzer has more on that.
1: Solar is the leading source of the new power being added to the U.S. electricity grid, according to the Solar Energy Industries Association. In a new report out today, the association says solar and energy storage accounted for about 90% of new grid capacity in the first 3 months of this year. An Associated Press analysis says that in May, for the first time, the U.S. got more of its power from solar than from coal, with 12.8% coming from solar and 12.2% from coal. That's despite President Trump's efforts to boost coal. The Solar Energy Industries Association says 74% of all solar capacity installed in the U.S. in the first quarter of this year was in states won by President Trump in 2024. I'm Nancy Marshall-Genzer for Marketplace.
21: Let's do the numbers. The Dow Jones Industrial Average is down 432 points, almost 0.9%. The S&P 500 is down 0.4%, and the NASDAQ is down 0.5%. The 10-year Treasury yield is mostly flat at 4.52%. And since we were talking about energy and the war earlier, the price of a barrel of Brent crude is $92.93. And the average price of a gallon of gas in the U.S. right now is $4.15. This time last year, it was $3.12.
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21: We started our series on rural healthcare this week with a visit to a shuttered hospital in Thomasville, Alabama, a community of about 3,500 people an hour and a half north of Mobile. We've been looking into how policy choices at the federal level can affect healthcare choices available at the community level. But as we were talking to folks, there was one issue in particular that kept coming up.
15: Is our low reimbursement.
17: They are extraordinarily low.
23: Our reimbursement rate for insurance is a lot less.
24: They can get a job there and make so much more money because they have such a better reimbursement rate.
25: In Alabama, we got the lowest reimbursement rate in the nation. The lowest in the nation.
21: That last voice was Sheldon Day, mayor of Thomasville.
25: If you look at the demographics of Brunswick, Georgia, and you look at the demographics of Thomasville, very, very similar. Isolated rural areas. Brunswick, Georgia gets 90 cents on the dollar reimbursement, we get 65.
21: Why is that?
25: I'm glad you asked that question, because that's the question I keep asking. Why is the formula slanted that badly? 30 years ago, pretty much every hospital in our region were delivering babies. Now there are zero. Zero. And in my opinion, a lot of the costs have escalated because of the way we reimburse from a national level.
21: Hospital insurance reimbursement is very technical, and we're not going to get too deep into the details. But the simple version is that for older Americans on Medicare, the federal government decides how much it will pay for medical services based on essentially wages in a given area. Wages are pretty low in Alabama compared to elsewhere in the country, so the Medicare reimbursement rates are relatively low as well. Liz Walker is Executive Director for Telemedicine and Rural Initiatives at the University of South Alabama Health System in Mobile.
26: And it's almost like kind of the origin story of then how your commercial rates are set off your Medicare rates. So when you start with a low number, everything progresses from there.
21: Private insurance, Medicaid, the Children's Health Insurance Program, and the low reimbursement rates in Alabama shape how much doctors and nurses get paid and how much money hospitals and clinics can make. Walker says one reason it's so hard to fix this system is that it's effectively a zero-sum game.
26: It's a set amount of money that the federal government is going to put towards this number. If our wage index goes up, someone else's is going down.
21: We met Dr. Marsha Rawlerson, a pediatrician of more than 40 years in Brewton, Alabama, an hour and a half from Mobile. Over a lunch of catfish, grits, and fried green tomatoes, she expressed similar frustrations about the low reimbursement rates.
24: It has to do with some formula that I don't understand at all, that has to do with the makeup of your state, but it doesn't make sense anymore.
21: So what are the solutions? There is money set aside for rural hospitals in the big tax and spending law President Trump signed last year, and Alabama is getting just over $200 million. But it's not going to boost the rates or even shore up the operating costs for rural hospitals.
24: I don't want to disparage it, but it's pie in the sky. Did anyone talk about how important it is that we get paid fairly from Medicare patients? Did anyone talk about the fact that so many people don't have insurance and don't come in until they're really, really sick? Is there anything in this document that's going to change that? Those are our problems.
21: Rawlerson is talking there about Alabama's plan for that new rural health transformation program. States across the country are waiting on next steps from the federal government to get that money flowing. We'll have more on this and other potential solutions for the rural health care crisis in the rest of our reporting from Alabama this week. I'm Kimberly Adams with the Marketplace Morning Report. From APM, American Public Media.
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6: From CPR News, this is Colorado Matters. Since losing her daughter, Joby, CPR's Andrea Dukakis has contemplated whether there's an afterlife.
9: I guess the intellectual answer is I have absolutely no idea. 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I'm just obsessed with this hope that she's still around and she's okay wherever she is. 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
6: In a new series, Andrea combines a journalist's lens with a mother's yearning. Then a soccer star who now calls Colorado home shares his World Cup experience as Team USA came into its own.
10: You think you know what a World Cup is, and people think they know what it's like until you step on that field. It's not even close to what you think it is.
6: Now news.
27: Live from NPR News in Washington, I'm Corva Coleman. President Trump wrote online this morning, Iran has taken too long to negotiate a deal. And quote, now they will have to pay the price. This comes after the U.S. attacked sites in Iran this week, after the president said Iran downed a U.S. military helicopter. Iran has responded to the strikes with strikes of its own against U.S. bases in Jordan, Bahrain, and Kuwait. NPR's Franco Ordonez reports.
28: The president called U.S. strikes on Iran a necessity after a U.S. helicopter went down near the Strait of Hormuz. Iranian officials say they did not target the U.S. helicopter, but Trump called it an attack. Mona Yacoubian, a former State Department official who now works at the Center for Strategic and International Studies, says Trump was basically in a no-win situation.
29: If the U.S. doesn't respond, that will be portrayed as weakness. If, on the other hand, the U.S. responds as it should, that opens the way for further escalation.
28: It also makes it harder to reach a deal that the president had said earlier this week was potentially 2 or 3 days away. Franco Ordonez, NPR News.
27: The House has approved legislation intended to speed up the time it takes newly unionized workers to reach a first contract with their employers. NPR's Andrea Hsu reports.
0: After a union election, it takes an average of 465 days for workers and employers to reach a first contract. That's according to Bloomberg Law. The Faster Labor Contracts Act cuts that time dramatically. It requires employers to begin contract talks within 10 days of a union election. If there's no deal 90 days later, federal mediators get involved. And if there's still no deal 30 days after that, an arbitration panel steps in to settle the matter.
27: NPR's Andrea Hsu reporting. A new report by the Government Accountability Office found serious risks for people held at Camp East Montana. It's the largest immigrant detention camp in the U.S. The watchdog agency says millions of dollars were wasted on contractors who failed to meet health and safety standards at the Fort Bliss tent facility. From member station KTEP, Angela Kocherga reports.
7: The GAO found gaps in medical services at the Texas detention camp, including no treatment plan for people with chronic conditions like diabetes or HIV. There was also no tuberculosis testing for new arrivals, and there were cases at the camp. Among the safety issues, a missing loaded firearm, inadequate security cameras, and a failure by ICE to inspect the $1.3 billion facility before it opened last year. Three men have died in custody. The report says evidence in one case ruled a homicide by the El Paso medical examiner was missing or destroyed. For NPR News, I'm Angela Kocherga in El Paso.
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11: This is CPR News and KRCC. I'm Bozzy Kanani. The federal government is seeking to strip a Commerce City woman of her citizenship. Prosecutors say Maria Lourdes Montoya knew her husband was not a U.S. citizen when she was naturalized. She's 63 years old and from Mexico. Authorities say her husband was also from Mexico, but that he had assumed the identity of another man who was a U.S. citizen. Montoya is due back in court in Denver for a hearing next month. Colorado's largest and most visited forest, White River National Forest, is proposing new forest thinning projects in both Eagle and Summit counties. CPR's Molly Cruz has more.
12: Officials at the National Forest that spans nine counties across Colorado say they are planning a two-year forest thinning project to help reduce wildfire risk and improve the forest health. A spokesperson with the Forest Service says that many areas treated during the mountain pine beetle outbreak during the mid-90s and 2000s have since regrown with dense young lodgepole pine trees. The Forest Service says it plans to thin no more than 1,000 acres per year and will host public informational meetings next week in Minturn and in Silverthorne. I'm Molly Cruz, CPR News.
11: Colorado voters are receiving primary election ballots in the mail starting this week. County clerks have until Friday to send them out. The primary election is June 30th. 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
14: In the 1950s, the Air Force Academy was just getting going, but KRCC was already training curious minds. 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
16: This is Colorado Matters from CPR News and KRCC. I'm Ryan Warner. We know we're going to die. We're much less certain about what happens after. Religion has its take. So does the occult, science as well. The afterlife is something my co-host Andrea Dukakis has given a lot of thought to since losing her 22-year-old daughter. Joby Hereford died 3 years ago of a brain tumor. I loved Joby. We used to mimic the Saturday Night Live coffee talk sketch, something she reprised for a school talent show.
18: And how do you not have fun? Butter makes everything better.
16: Joby was a ham and a good friend and a natural caretaker. And today, her mother, my co-host Andrea, begins an exploration of what, if anything, comes next. We call it Searching for Joby. Hi, Andrea.
9: Hi, Ryan.
16: This is, of course, deeply personal, but so many of us have a Joby we wonder about. How does a news program like ours answer the unanswerable, you know?
9: You know, it's strange as a journalist because I cover the news and this is really a topic where there aren't any clear answers. And I'm a bit wary about that. But I also think no one has proven we continue after our physical death and no one has proven we don't. So I guess my hope is that by exploring the subject of death and what comes next, it'll help people think of death more holistically and maybe even a little more optimistically, if I can say that.
16: Mm-hmm.
9: According to a survey by the Pew Research Center, about 80% of Americans believe in some kind of an afterlife.
16: Okay, so there's good company if you believe something comes next.
9: Right. I mean, it's convenient to think this, but I think many people's beliefs in an afterlife go beyond that convenience. I also believe a lot of us would rather ignore the topic of our own demise. People don't even like to say death. They have to couch the word with passed away, passed, or say that someone was lost. I do it too. And I guess part of that is that many believe or want to believe that dying isn't an ending, but this passage to something else.
16: Oh, inherent in passed away. Okay. Well, I've had my first eureka moment in your series, Andrea. Do you have a theory about where Joby is?
9: I guess the intellectual answer is I have absolutely no idea. But I think I'm like a lot of people who lose someone they love. I'm just obsessed with this hope that she's still around and she's okay wherever she is. And for me, it just has seemed impossible over the last 3 years that my 22-year-old, her face, her flesh, blood, is just gone. She was sort of like one of my limbs and we were attached to each other for better or for worse. And during my worst moments these days, I think, how could I be here while she disappeared completely? Wasn't it my job as her mother to keep her here and keep her alive? And when she died in my arms, took her last breath, it felt and still feels like she's got to be somewhere. And I'll never forget the mortuary folks taking her away from our house the morning after she died, how I felt like I was just abandoning her by letting them take her away.
16: Why do you think people don't like to talk about death?
9: I mean, I think it's fear. We like to know what our future holds. So people are scared of the unknown. I heard a podcast recently with the actor Rob Delaney talking about how people react when he tells them he had a son who died. Delaney lost his son, Henry, who was a toddler, to a brain tumor in 2018.
16: Parallels with Joby.
9: Exactly.
16: Yeah.
9: And he wrote a book about it. And Delaney was interviewed a few years ago on Duke professor Kate Bowler's podcast, Everything Happens. He said when he tells people he has a son who died, and I'm familiar with this, people tend to change the subject, presumably because they don't want to make him sad.
1: If my son died at the age of 2 years and 9 months, and you learn that, you are, I promise, wondering why, wondering how, wondering the circumstances. What was his name? You know? I'm happy to answer those questions, you know? And to people who are like, well, I didn't want to bring it up. You're not bringing it up. You think I'm not thinking about my son who died, whose dead body I held? You think he's not here with me right now? You think because he's dead? I have four sons. One of them's dead, but he's still receiving a quarter-ish of my parenting energy. I mean, I'm sure the percentages change between kids every day, but he's my son.
15: Yeah.
1: I'm his dad. That'll never change.
9: He says he actually really wants people to talk about him and ask him about Henry.
1: Like, I remember a good friend of mine was sitting there and their daughter asked about my, you know, about my son and Henry. And who's Henry? And I said, he's my son. And he died. And she just went, what? He died? And I was like, yeah. And she said, and he died and he's dead? And I was like, yeah. How? Why? You know? and being like, he had a brain tumor, which is like cancer in your brain. And like, that's so much better.
0: Yeah.
1: Because every adult is that curious, you know? And so ask.
16: I think one reason maybe we're afraid to talk about death in the context of other people's loss is that we're afraid of hurting their feelings or causing them pain indeed. But you taught me to talk about Joby, to remember her, to bring her up to you.
9: Yeah, I want to keep her memory alive. I don't want people to ignore the fact of her existence. I want her to have a legacy, and it's really important to me. So when people don't ask and they know, I get kind of sad, and sometimes I even bring it up. And I've also learned a lot about how to talk to others about death from my own experience. Everyone's different, so I don't purport to be the be-all, end-all of how you should deal with folks who are dealing with grief.
16: Yeah.
9: But I really believe that most people want to talk about the loved one they lost and want to be asked questions. And back to the interview Rob Delaney did on this question of the afterlife and where his son is. Unlike me, he said he wasn't curious and didn't want to speculate about where his son might be now.
1: Where is he? I don't know.
0: Yeah.
1: That I don't know. Which is good. I wouldn't want to know, you know? I want wonder for when we die, you know? The idea, like, oh, you know, I know what's going to happen. Come on.
16: Are you jealous of him that his brain isn't torturing him with that question?
9: No, because I think it's such an interesting question.
16: Okay, and thus the series we are talking about, the launch of Searching for Joby with CPR's Andrea Dukakis. So along these lines, I'm going to ask you to tell us a bit about Joby.
9: Sure. And I should say she's someone who would have asked Rob Delaney about his son who died.
16: Oh.
9: She always asks people questions about themselves and their lives, sometimes too many questions. And she noticed when someone was in distress, especially little kids who she really loved. And her hugs were huge. She almost knocked me over a few times. But she was not perfect. We had our run-ins. She did her share of eye rolls at me when she was annoyed. Joby had this genetic condition called neurofibromatosis, and you lack a tumor suppression gene. And she ended up being one of the unlucky ones who got a malignant brain tumor. All along, naively, I figured she'd be fine. She had two brain surgeries, seemed to be getting better, and she made this triumphant return to college despite motor control issues that caused her to develop a limp and difficulty moving her right hand. And then things quickly started to go downhill at college, and tragically, my husband went to visit her and had to bring her home.
16: This period is vivid to me because I remember you taking time away from the microphone at this point.
9: Yes, I did take some time off. I wanted to be with my daughter, and things just went downhill from there. In May, my husband and I saw the results of her latest MRI, and the tumor had grown. They told us she would die within a few months. And I just remember that fateful visit to Children's Hospital, Colorado. We were with the nurse practitioner who was her caregiver and the hospital psychologist who Joby loved. And they told me and my husband that Joby had to be told the truth. And we were in the room when they told her of the prognosis.
16: And how did a 22-year-old respond to news like that?
9: I mean, I don't know how anyone is supposed to respond, but I felt like she was so courageous in hearing the news. She seemed like such a grown-up when she was only 22. Mm-hmm. And we asked her if she wanted to do anything before she died. And she asked for two things. She wanted her college friends to come to Colorado to visit, and she wanted to go see the ocean one last time.
16: Were you able to do both?
9: We were. And then later that summer, my husband took her on a walk to ask her some questions, questions I could never have asked her. He asked, did she want to be cremated or buried? Who did she want to speak at her service? And also, she had a little of her college money left, and my husband asked her what places she wanted to donate to. She picked her college and her high school. a few nonprofits, including Planned Parenthood, at which my husband responded, "What about Ducks Unlimited?"
15: a house divided, who knows? Okay.
9: She really never complained about her fate. She didn't feel sorry for herself. On the night she died, she was sleeping in a hospital bed in our bedroom. I heard her breathing had changed. I kept getting up to check on her, and finally I got up and put my arms around her, and my husband and son came to the bed, and she took her last breath.
15: Some part of you knew, you think?
9: We knew it was coming, yeah. And I was so closely tied to her that I just was up all night listening to her.
15: I appreciate you sharing that. You interviewed a lung cancer doctor at CU recently about his impending death. Dr. Ross Kamage was diagnosed with the same type of terminal lung cancer he'd spent his life researching. He's even helped develop treatments for the specific lung cancer he has. And Andrea, you asked him a bunch of things that people don't usually ask when they talk to someone who's dying.
9: Another big question, what are your thoughts about death and dying? Do you have any ideas in your head about what happens next, if anything?
17: Yeah, I mean, that is the ultimate question. Early on, whilst I'm kind of going, you know, this is a pathway that I have prepared lots of people for before, and now I'm walking the same path. And I imagine passing on and being greeted by every one of the patients I've looked after in the past. And then this is where it gets a bit cheesy. So there's a big crowd of them, and then, you know, the slow hand clap starts, and then they sort of build into applause. And for some reason, you know, if I could write my Hollywood movie ending, or in this case, movie arrival, that would be it.
9: His story really made me smile.
15: Same.
9: Dr. Kamage being welcomed to heaven or some unknown place by his former patients. And he went on to talk about his views on the afterlife.
17: I mean, I think I have some spirituality, but I'm not religious in the usual sense. You know, I'm a scientist, and I think Carl Sagan was the one that sort of said, you know, we shouldn't believe in life after death just because it's a, you know, convenient myth. And yet there are examples where, you know, people feel the presence of someone else afterwards. I think as I sort of process this over the last few years, I start to think of it as a good unknown, and I will view it as the start of another big adventure. And if there's nothing there, then I won't know. So no harm, no foul. And if there is, wow.
9: So, Ryan, I've clearly become pretty comfortable talking about death, and sometimes pretty blunt.
15: You know, his line, a convenient myth, is brilliant.
9: Yeah.
15: There's also a calm in him. An acceptance, and I wonder if you recognize that as what you saw in Joby.
9: Yeah, I think you have to come to terms with this kind of thing.
15: Like a resignation?
9: Maybe not a resignation, but an acceptance.
15: Peace?
9: I worry sometimes for kids it's to comfort their parents and not make them feel like they're worried.
15: Where they feel they have to take care a little bit.
9: Yes. But I felt with Joby, it was an acceptance. It was an understanding. And Ross Kamage, too, perhaps because, as he said, he's prepared so many people for his same fate.
15: What about this point from Dr. Kamage that maybe there's nothing there?
9: I mean, of course, that's a possibility, a strong possibility, I guess. And while this coverage may be skewed towards those who believe something comes after physical death, we'll also include some of those skeptical questions.
15: Ones I'm sure you've asked yourself, you know?
9: Yeah.
15: What other angles do you plan to explore on this question of life after death?
9: I've been talking to some amazing death doulas and others who work with the dying to hear what they've witnessed people do and say when they're about to die. Mm. Some say the dying seem to be in two worlds at one time, that some start reaching for and talking to dead loved ones as they're approaching death. And I want to hear their thoughts on whether it's possible to make dying and grieving more positive. I don't know exactly what that means, but I think it means different things to different caregivers.
15: And you may be open to surprises yourself.
9: Exactly.
15: You know? Yeah.
9: And I'll talk to some religious thinkers about how their traditions see the afterlife or reincarnation. And I also want to talk to scientists and other experts who've studied this issue.
15: Studying the afterlife. What does that look like? We'll pick up Andrea Dukakis' new series, Searching for Joby, when we come back. This is Colorado Matters from CPR News.
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2: It's Colorado Matters from CPR News. I'm Ryan Warner. 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The news cycle, listeners asking questions. The spark for our new series, Searching for Joby, comes from my co-host's experience losing a child. CPR's Andrea Dukakis was by her 22-year-old daughter's side as she died of a brain tumor. 3 years later, Andrea craves conversations about what might come next. Conversations she'll bring to air about religious views, spiritual takes, and scientific exploration. For me, this is the most fascinating dynamic of the series you're bringing to air, Andrea. The notion of science studying the afterlife. Like, I don't even know where a study would begin, you know?
3: Right. Well, there is an entire department at the University of Virginia led by professors dedicated to studying near-death experiences. They're also called NDEs. Also children who describe past lives. And the big question of whether consciousness survives physical death. And I plan to delve into what they've uncovered.
2: And of course, they've come up with an acronym, NDEs. Okay, yes. Near-death experiences, as all academics do.
3: I also want to hear more about why some who study quantum physics say science points to this idea that our energy persists after we die. And I've interviewed a man named Mark Gober, who wrote a fascinating book called The End of Upside Down Thinking. The book explores consciousness and whether consciousness survives physical death. And I want to apologize if it's a bit philosophical, but
2: oh, get philosophical with us. Come on.
3: There's this question of whether the brain produces consciousness, as many of us might think, or consciousness is something that comes from outside the brain.
4: We see that there's a strong correlation between brain activity and conscious experience. The problem from the perspective of trying to determine causality is that we can't conclude the brain is creating or causing the conscious experience just because there is this correlation. And the alternative explanation that many have given is, yes, the brain's related to consciousness, but it's not producing it. Rather, it's an interface for consciousness. In the same way that if you're watching television and there's an antenna that's receiving a signal allowing you to watch the TV show, if you take a hammer and smash the antenna, all of a sudden the TV show on the screen is going to be very scratchy. It's not going to be a clear picture. But it's not because the signal was damaged. The signal's still pure. It's just that the apparatus that was responsible for processing the signal has been damaged.
2: And thus the idea that consciousness may persist. Wow. Okay. Is our brain the antenna? Okay, this is my second Eureka moment. Well done, Andrea.
3: Yeah, and I want to point to another interview that you did about an idea I'm also interested in. If you talk to someone who's lost a person who they were really close to, a good number will insist that they've gotten signs from that person.
2: Oh, yeah.
3: And I remember this interview you did. You were talking with Colorado comedian Adam Caton Holland about losing his sister Lydia to suicide. He wrote a book about it, and here's what he said about those signs.
2: Is this the bird thing?
3: Yep, that's what it is.
5: When Lydia died, you find yourself searching for things, and my mother and I had both started having these strange run-ins with red-tailed hawks. If you read the book, it sounds a little less batty. But just these insane encounters with these birds, like she had one shortly after Lydia died, right after her funeral, in our backyard, where this bird was just perched on a fence and it just looked weird. And my uncle was there and I was like, is there something weird about that bird? Is it a juvenile? Like adolescent birds look a little weird. But it just wouldn't go away. And it stared at them. A squirrel came up, sat right next to it. And they're just like, something's up with that bird. Then a couple days later, my mom gets into the car and a red-tailed hawk lands on her car and like starts doing this weird thing where it was kind of like putting its head, rubbing its head along the top of the car, like the back of its head on the top of its car, completely flipping its head around and doing that. And my mom sort of only could see it as a gesture of like lying prostrate before my mother. And she just felt compelled in that moment to go, Lydia? And

0: it just stared at her and flew off. And my mom related this story to me, and I was like, oh, I got a hawk story for you. And I had turns out I had had this weird run-in with a hawk. And then, you know, on Lydia's birthday, I went to sort of mourn her in my own private way, and I was lying in City Park, and a red-tailed hawk lands in the tree. It just kept happening. And I think when something this traumatic happens to you, you might be looking for signs more than normal, but they were just undeniable.
1: And Ryan, he also talked about this other thing that happened to him. At one point, the wife of a friend approached him. Her name was Maggie.
0: And then when Maggie came up to me after a show at a bar and just was like, I need to talk to you. Lydia's trying to reach out to you. I was like, what is this? This is crazy. Like, go away. And she made me put my hand on her neck, and her pulse was just beating through her neck. I mean, if it was me, I would have gone to a hospital immediately. For real, it was concerning. I was like, sit down, like, here's some water. And she kind of calmed down, and she explained to me that she has this sort of gift of communicating with forces from beyond. And I was like, this sounds nuts. And I think she could see it bothered me, and I didn't really want to go there with her. But yet, Lydia kept trying to get to Maggie. And so Maggie, after my wedding, she gave me that space to be like, let him enjoy his wedding. But after my wedding, she's like, I have to talk to you. Lydia is reaching out to me nonstop. She's relentless. And I was like, yeah, that sounds exactly like Lydia. So I was just more open to it at that point. So essentially, I called Maggie, and we talked on the phone for 2.5 hours. And when Maggie said that her family describes her as an empath, that word was just like, it just hit me. It was like, that's what Lydia was. I had never in my life called her an empath. And I didn't even know that that was a noun. I knew empathy. I didn't know an empath. When Maggie said that, I was like, oh, like Lydia is an empath. And it just made sense to me and Maggie that Lydia, from wherever she was trying to reach out to whoever was closest to me that was open to these types of signals to get to me. And all she really said was that Lydia wanted to relay that she's there. She's there for me. And she said, do you talk to Lydia a lot? Do you find yourself asking Lydia questions? And I did. In the shower or jogging or just when you're kind of in your subconscious state, I'd find that just like blabbering talking to Lydia. And so she just kind of picked up on that. And basically she just said, she's here and she's proud of you. And that if you see little things like lights flickering on and off or just strange little mystical things, that's her.
2: He uses the word signals. That reminds me of the antenna thing we talked about. Already some themes emerging.
1: Yeah, and you know, whether it was real or not, it was still a gift to him. And I hope it was really his sister. And I am going to talk to some spiritual mediums as part of this coverage and how they view the afterlife and what it might look like. I have to admit, I've seen 3 mediums, and what they've told me about Joby and other people has been absolutely uncanny. And I'm sure people have different views on the whole idea of mediums. There have been a lot of charlatans out there. But many see them after a loved one dies and believe they're making real connections with another world.
2: Andrea, looking forward to more. Thank you.
1: Thank you.
2: Andrea Dukakis is co-host and senior producer of Colorado Matters. Today's the start of her occasional series about the afterlife, Searching for Joby. It's been 3 years since Andrea lost her 22-year-old daughter, Joby Hereford, to a brain tumor. To draw in the discussion about red-tailed hawks, we'd like to hear from you if you've interpreted something after a loved one's death as a sign of their presence. Share your experience by emailing us, coloradomatters@cpr.org. You can write something or send a voice memo. 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

0: I'm Bozzy Kanani with these headlines. A new statewide survey finds Colorado kids increasingly view substance use with more caution. That's according to the 2025 Healthy Kids Colorado Survey, which is conducted every other year. The data show the use of substances like marijuana, cigarettes, prescription pain medicine misuse, and alcohol declined or was unchanged. Among youth who report current vaping, 9 in 10 used flavored vapes. For those using oral nicotine pouches, 8 in 10 used flavored products. Red flag warnings are in effect again today for much of the state. The National Weather Service says weather conditions are favorable for rapid fire spread due to strong winds and dry vegetation. A strong cold front is expected to move in overnight, bringing cooler temperatures tomorrow, but also more strong winds. This is CPR News and KRCC.
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5: 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I'm Ryan Warner. The 2026 FIFA World Cup kicks off tomorrow. 48 teams from around the world vie for soccer's most coveted prize. As a host nation, the pressure's on the U.S. men's team to do well. Former player Marcelo Balboa knows the feeling of competing in a World Cup. Three, in fact, and one of them in front of a home crowd. The center back's biggest moment came in 1994 when the U.S. faced Colombia at the Rose Bowl.
6: Hoisted there. Oh, my word, that would have been Balboa.
7: I like to see the replay.
6: Well, here we go. Let's have a look at it.
7: It was a long, what a fantastic. Oh, you're right.
6: What a shame.
7: He was right. 3 inches.
5: 6 years later, he would try that kick again. This time, connected.
8: Able to get a cross off. Balboa with the bite. Oh! Oh, my! That's got to be the goal of the year. We'll call it now.
9: You have got to be kidding me. Marcelo Balboa with the bicycle kick.
5: Today, Balboa coaches the Colorado Rapids under-14 youth team and lives in Superior. He spoke with CPR's Tony Gorman.
10: I saw that you reconnected with some of your old teammates as part of the roundtable on Fox Sports. How did it feel to just talk with those guys again and remember playing in front of everybody in the U.S., you know, in that World Cup?
11: It's always fun to catch up with a team that was really... What it did was historical because we lived together. We're the first team, national team, that lived together for almost 2 years to train for the World Cup because we didn't have club teams. So when we get together, we laugh and we giggle about all the sacrifices and all the, we'll just say all the crap we had to go through back in the old days.
10: Yeah.
11: You know what I mean? Of traveling coach, getting $10 a day per diem. You know what I mean? It was things like that that probably made it special.
10: And then the perception of soccer when you played, like in the late 80s and the early 90s, is very different from right now, right? Here in the U.S., that is.
11: No one knew who soccer was in the 90s. Let's be honest with that. We qualified for the 90 World Cup, and even then, people didn't know who we were. But it's funny, we qualified after 40 years. And I read an article the other day that said we were embarrassed in 1990. And I'm like, well, we haven't qualified in 40 years. None of us ever played professional soccer. We were college kids. So I love the way people that haven't seen us play can use the word embarrassment. You know what I mean? When we did something historical. But when you look at the 90s of what we had to go through, how we traveled, where we were able to play. We didn't have pro leagues. We were playing amateur soccer. I played in San Francisco. I played in Colorado for the Foxes. So, you know, people don't understand the sacrifices we had to make. We lived, when we played semi-pro soccer here, we were living forward in an apartment just to make $500 a game. You know, I mean, back in the old days. So traveling, you know, overseas, planes weren't that full back then. So we would have somebody sleeping on the seats. The other guy, I would be sleeping on the floor. On the emergency exit, there was more room. We were sleeping anywhere we could. So you can't compare what we had to go through compared to what this new generation is going through.
12: Fiore could score. States into the World Cup finals has scored their first goal here in Italy.
10: So when you went over to Italy, you draw with Italy. I think you also had Czechoslovakia and Austria.
11: We lost to the Czechs 5-1, and I'll tell you a quick story about that.
10: Yeah.
11: Scouting back then was very, very minimal. You couldn't catch soccer on TV. You couldn't do anything. So the scouting report we got is that we would be probably a little bit bigger, a little bit stronger, and we'd be able to keep up with the Czech team. Great. We get to the stadium, we walk out of the locker room to meet the teams because they both meet in the hallway, in the tunnel to walk out to the field. Every player was 6'2", 6'3", 6'4". We're tallest guy on our team was 6'3" at that point. So we learned a valuable lesson losing 5-1. We took that valuable lesson and took it into the Italy game. Changed a few players, did a few different things. We lost Italy 1-0. But that, because everybody was thinking if the Czechs beat the United States 5-1, how bad was it Italy going to beat them? So we showed up, we did our thing, we had a few chances, and we lost 1-0 and surprised everybody who watched that World Cup. Nobody thought that we had a chance. No one thought we would give the Italians a game. And from that day forward, we kind of opened people's eyes to what the potential the U.S. had. We lost to Austria, which we should have, realistically, we probably should have won that game. But we did not. Again, we were learning what the World Cup was about. So it was a huge learning lesson for all of us. You think you know what a World Cup is, and people think they know what it's like until you step on that field. It's not even close to what you think it is.
12: Clever stuff. Ramos, there's a chance now, and it's in. From Murray.
10: The road to 1994. Can you talk a little bit about the mindset going into hosting a World Cup as opposed to qualifying for a World Cup?
11: Not to be embarrassed at home. I think that when the U.S. soccer decided to give all of us players, they were going to fight to be in the World Cup, full-time contracts, I think that showed their commitment. But it also showed the pressure we had now, because every host country that has hosted the World Cup has gotten out of the group. So now it's an opportunity for us to open up a lot of people's eyes. So the mentality was a little different. We had to process. We had to grow. They brought in Bora Milutinovic, who changed U.S. soccer, the way we played, the way we thought. And that happened in 91, and it kind of took effect right away because we played in the first ever 91 Gold Cup. And that's the teams with all the teams in CONCACAF that we qualify with. So that was a tournament. And we cruised through that tournament. We beat Mexico, which surprised everybody, which we've never beaten Mexico. So we beat Mexico to get into the final. Now we're playing Honduras. And now it comes down to basically a crapshoot. We go to penalty kicks. So from that day forward, we kind of knew that what Bora was selling us, we could buy. Because you have to convince players, and the players have to believe in the coach in order for the system to work and to believe in how he thought. So we won that tournament, first tournament we've ever won. And it kind of changed our mentality. It changed our mindset. But it also opened up the door because that older generation was starting to slide out. We were the younger generation. Now this newer, younger generation is starting to come in and replace some of the guys that played in the 90 World Cup.
10: Everybody knows you for at least two bicycle kicks. You also had a bicycle kick in that Gold Cup as well, right? Can you talk a little bit about that?
11: I've had four.
10: Okay.
11: I scored in the under-20s. We were playing a friendly in Canada, and I scored there. I scored the 2000 goal of the year for MLS on a bicycle kick. I scored against Trinidad to put us up 2-1. And then the bicycle kick in the World Cup. So I've been lucky enough for a center back to have four bicycle kicks. Three have gone in. The one I should have made, I missed in the World Cup. But listen, it's something my dad said a long time ago. If I'm going to defend, you've got to make yourself different than everybody else. That means you've got to be able to shoot from long distance. You've got to be able to jump higher than anybody else and be good on set pieces. And the bicycle kick came because I saw Pelé do it. And I'm like, oh, that's kind of cool. Let's try it. And it took me a long time to figure out how to do a bicycle kick. how to perfect it, because the timing is everything on a bicycle kick. So it took a long time to perfect it, but it also never really thought I would use it in a game, because most of the time center backs are jumping and trying to win headers and that. So I was blessed enough to have gotten a few balls that were overhit, that overhit my head. So
10: let's talk about the 1994 World Cup on the pitch, and the home crowd is, you know, cheering for you guys. It's never been happened before on U.S. soil. So can you describe that feeling, like, on the first match? That was Switzerland, right?
11: Yeah, it was Switzerland. You know, it's hard to describe, because it's a feeling you get. As a kid, you dream of playing in a World Cup. And saying you played in a World Cup is one thing. But representing your country in a World Cup that you play in your own country is not a lot of players have ever done that. So I think that in itself is special. But to walk out, and if I remember correctly, the Pontiac Silverdome, we walk out and it was 80,000 Americans yelling and screaming. And you get so emotional, because now you hear everybody in the stands singing the national anthem. Your heart's beating up 100 miles a minute. You're trying to find a way to control your heart. You're trying to find a way to control your emotions, because the fact that you've got to get yourself back into the mindset of, here we go, I've got to play this game. And the only way I can play this game is if I can control my emotions, because the worst thing you can do is let your emotions get to you. So once the national anthem was over, you kind of take off, you take a team picture, and then you take off, and you got about 30 seconds to a minute to calm yourself down. And you know, I mean, it's something we've been working on, but it's very difficult when you've got 90,000 people or 80,000 people screaming USA, USA. And it takes a good 5 to 10 minutes for your adrenaline to calm down. You make a few runs, you touch a few balls and things. Once you settle into the game, it's different.
13: Oh, what a goal! And Ronaldo has equalized for the United States. And the Americans on their feet in the stadium now.
10: And you ended up getting a draw with Switzerland. How tough a Switzerland was back then?
11: Listen, we should have won that game. We gave up a goal off a set piece. And from that moment on, I think that I don't think we really felt that Switzerland was going to score on us, especially after Waldo scored. And we had a few opportunities to put that game away. But we all felt we could have won that game. The one we were worried about was Colombia, because leading into the World Cup, we played Colombia 5 times. And never beat Colombia. Never beat them. They were the number one team in South America. They beat Argentina at home. So when you talk about games that you thought you could win, we thought we could win Switzerland and Romania. And then whatever happened against Colombia was, if we got a point out of it, it was a bonus.
10: And going into that Colombia match, let's talk about it a little bit. That's where you had your famous missed bicycle kick. But it seems like all cylinders were firing that game. Ernie Stewart scores a goal as well.
11: Yep.
10: When he scored that goal against Colombia, how did you feel?
14: Ball played in here. This could be a second for Stewart. And America go 2 goals ahead. What a delightful pass, and what a clinical finish. Ernie Stewart, they fail. They're on their way into the second phase.
11: Well, let's go back.
10: Okay.
11: One, we weren't firing on all cylinders.
10: Okay.
11: No, I mean,
10: it just seems like the mentality was really up, and it's like, you know, because they're such a big team.
11: Go back to the first 15 minutes.
10: Okay.
11: We were under pressure. They were close to scoring twice. We took one off the line. I mean, we could have easily been down 1 or 2 nothing in the first 15 minutes of that game.
10: Okay.
11: But you know when things are going your way, when they're missing goals that they usually score on us. We're diving and sliding, and we take one off the line between 3 of us. There were 3 guys there. I think Fernando took it off the line. And after that moment, we kind of little by little started getting back into the game. And by the time we got into the game is when the own goal came from Escobar.
10: Mm-hmm. Andres Escobar.
11: So, yes.
14: Oh, what a tragedy for the Colombian defense. Escobar. There's nothing anybody can do about one of those. Hawks hitting the ball across. He was going nowhere, really. But Escobar stabs it past his own goalkeeper, Cordoba, and the American public goes wild.
11: So at that point, we kind of knew, okay, this is not the typical game that we've played against Colombia, because now they've got to chase the game. Usually we're chasing the game. And we were able to get out of there 1-0 at halftime. And halftime was very calm. You know what I mean? Boy, it was trying to get us to relax a little bit because we're not used to being up 1-0 at halftime against Colombia. So we go out the second half. We're kind of back in the same mentality. We're kind of into the game. We're controlling. And I think before we score the second goal, I believe we put almost 7 or 8 passes together that led to Tab playing the ball into Ernie and Ernie scoring that goal. So that's not like an American team to be able to put 7 passes together and we finish on a goal. I think that surprised everybody. But that gave us the lead. We needed 2-0. Now Colombia's in a position where they're going to have to break out of what they're normally used to doing, and that favored us.
10: And then you faced the eventual champions, Brazil.
11: Yep.
10: What was that like facing those guys right there?
11: So you have to play a perfect game. And we made one mistake. One mistake can cost you a game, and it cost us that game because we made one mistake in a nearly perfect game. And I think when you talk about playing against Brazil, you got to play a perfect game. But again, listen, we did everything possible. I think we made this country proud in 94, getting out of the group and losing only. I think people were surprised that it was only 1-0.
5: 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He's speaking with CPR's Tony Gorman. After the break, what comes out of failure and his expectations for the U.S. in this year's World Cup? This is Colorado Matters from CPR News.
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15: Historian Heather Cox Richardson says it's Trump who's willfully misinterpreting American history and the Constitution, the real story of birthright citizenship. 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
5: You're with Colorado Matters from CPR News. I'm Ryan Warner. These days, Marcelo Balboa coaches the Colorado Rapids under-14 youth team. Back in the day, he was a star player on the U.S. men's national soccer team and played in 3 World Cups. He's speaking with our Tony Gorman ahead of the 2026 competition, which starts tomorrow.
10: It seems like you carried that momentum into qualifying for the 1998 World Cup in France. Can you talk about that journey?
11: No, that was a horrible journey.
10: Well, okay.
11: No, I'll talk about it. It's not a problem.
10: Well, the reason why I say that is, like, I know that you finished second to Mexico.
11: Yeah, remember, if we go to Mexico and don't tie that game, we're done. We were not doing great during qualifying. We won some, we lost some. We had to go to Mexico City in front of 110,000 Mexican fans. I'll say, yeah, about 110. I'd say 109 because we had like 1,000 people there. But we had to go to Mexico City and play Mexico with Bora as a coach, our former coach. And we found a way with 10 players to go in there and surprise Mexico and get out of there 0-0. And that point put us in a position where we had to go to Canada next. And we had to beat Canada. We couldn't tie Canada. We had to beat Canada to qualify. And we ended up beating Canada. So between 94 and 98 were very difficult times for this national team because of transition. A new coach who wanted to put his identity and his new stamp on his team, changing players, kicking veterans off. So it was a little bit of a cluster of what was going on. And the first 2 years was great because they let us play our game. We didn't make too much rotation. We won a few big games. And next thing you know, all of a sudden 97 hits, and now we're going to qualifying, and we start changing things. And that's when everything kind of fell apart for that 98 team.
10: And now the coach you're talking about is Steve Sampson.
11: Yep. I learned more from failure and from being treated the wrong way. I've learned so much from that 96 to 98 than I did in other places because You only become a better player, you only become a better person by failing. Because then you go back and you evaluate, you learn, you have learning lessons throughout the failures. That makes you a better person, that makes you a better soccer player. So I learned so much in that era, those 2 or 3 years, that made me a better player, made me a better person of how to treat people and how to do things. So I'm not sitting here sad. I'm just saying those were learning lessons that made me a better person.
10: It's just that, like, the one image I remember from 1998 with you and Alexi Lalas, yeah. And I think I see it. It was on television, and I think it was against the Iran match. And there's photos of this too. You guys were sitting on the bench really mad because you hadn't played. And I'm just wondering, why aren't these guys on the pitch?
18: Steely's header, it's a super header. Well, the game, some said, would never take place. Here it is unfolding with real drama. Madavikia in the clear. He's got support in the centre, he doesn't need it. It's surely Iran's victory now.
11: We kind of knew that where our fate was sealed when they brought in, you know, different players. Eddie Pope, good player, great player. Thomas Dooley was hurt. He didn't really train a lot. And then Dooley came in and started in the World Cup. They brought in David Regis.
10: I remember that,
11: who they found out of the blue. We were trying to figure out. So, like I said, there was a lot of things that the lineup that played against Germany in the very first World Cup game in 98 was nowhere near the lineup that went to Mexico with 10 players and got a result. Mm. It wasn't the same team that beat Costa Rica at home. You know what I mean? So you can go back and make comparisons. And we just sat there with me and Lexi. We kind of knew we weren't going to play. So at that point, the picture you see, there's a few of them, of me and Lexi sitting next to you. They're pissed off. There's one where we're sitting, where we're putting our hands on top of the on the top of the rain guards. Just, you could just see us look up into the stands. We were just so upset and frustrated, because when you lose to Germany, you make changes. You try to bring in new players. But if you go down that bench, I mean, you can keep looking down. Tab Ramos, mm-hmm. Eric Winalda, Preki.
10: Yes.
11: You know, I mean, you can keep going, Lexi Lalas, myself, you can keep going down that list, and you're just like, you know what I mean? We didn't know, we didn't understand what we did wrong. When Samson's put us in the game, he didn't play me every game, but the games I played, we won. The games Lexi played, we won. Mm-hmm. I mean, I remember warming up for one game. I think I warmed up for the Yugoslavia game. That was the only game he even thought about playing me, mm-hmm. and I think he did it out of guilt.
10: I think you were subbed in at like the 81st minute or something like that.
11: I was subbed in with 13 minutes to go.
10: Okay.
11: I knew that was probably going to be my last World Cup.
10: And so, like, after that World Cup, you retired from the national team in 2000.
11: Yep.
10: And you focused on your career at MLS.
11: Yeah, with the Rapids here. Mm-hmm. So I decided just to stay focused on that, see if I can hammer out a few more years with the knee that was a little sore and go from there.
10: So what do you think about the team now, since that time you last suited up for the U.S. men's national team? Have they progressed, you know, as far as the team and the perception? I mean, we're seeing a lot of, like, also, like, MLS has grown since you've played as well. What's your thoughts on that?
11: Listen, we've had a lot of positive moments with U.S. soccer, and we've had a lot of negative moments, right? That's just reality. We're consistently getting out of the group. We lose the next round. So is that growth? You know what I mean? Is that really growth? So MLS came along, that's growth. You know, our national teams, our youth national teams are doing better. That's growth. We didn't qualify for 2018 under Bruce Arena.
10: Ironically.
11: That's a failure.
10: Mm-hmm.
11: That's the biggest failure in soccer, U.S. soccer history. So from that moment on, I think the U.S. soccer took a step back and evaluated the players they had on the field. And then they took 2 steps forward by eliminating some of the older players. They started bringing in guys like Tyler Adams. They started giving younger guys a chance. That's why we sit here today with kids that are playing in AC Milan. They're playing at Juventus. They're playing at Bournemouth. They're playing, you know, I mean, we've grown tremendously. But if we're going to keep showing growth in this sport, then that means we got to get out of the group. And when we get out of the group, we got to win that next game.
10: And so with this roster, how far do you think
11: I made it clear. My expectations are quarterfinal. You're not facing a top, I think, 5 or top 7 team until you reach the quarterfinals. So why are we selling this team short? This team should get to a quarterfinal. What happens from there on is, hey, it's a crapshoot. You have a good day, you have a bad day. But expectation for everybody in this country should be for the U.S. national team to get out of the quarterfinals.
10: All right. Well, thank you, Cello, for the interview. I really appreciate it, man.
11: Anytime, my friend. Anytime.
5: Marcelo Balboa speaking with CPR's Tony Gorman. Balboa's a former member of the U.S. men's national soccer team and now coaches the Colorado Rapids under-14 youth team. The 2026 FIFA World Cup kicks off tomorrow and goes for a month and a half, featuring 48 teams. The U.S. co-hosts with Canada and Mexico. That is Colorado Matters for now. Thanks for spending time with us. I'm Ryan Warner. You're with CPR News and KRCC.

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5: The peregrine falcon is the fastest creature in Colorado and the planet, clocked at 240 miles an hour as it comes tearing out of the sky, more than twice as fast as a bald eagle. A peregrine hunts smaller birds from a higher altitude. Sighting one, it folds its wings back and nosedives to wallop its target with incredible force, up to 25 Gs. As the stunned prey goes tumbling toward the ground, the falcon swoops it up midair with strong, sharp talons. Diving at such extreme speeds, a falcon's lungs should burst, but a structure in its nose slows down the airflow, a feature that inspired the design of jet engines. Peregrines nest in high cliffs or bluffs, but they're equally comfortable setting up on Denver skyscrapers. You can hunt with one if you become a licensed falconer. In Colorado, the process takes at least 2 years.
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6: Live from NPR News, I'm Lakshmi Singh. A protracted political fight over immigration enforcement funding ended a short time ago with President Trump's signature to a bill. He signed the $70 billion package this morning.
7: I'm thrilled to sign the Secure America Act to immediately and fully fund the Department of Homeland Security through the end of my term.
6: It caps months of wrangling between the GOP and Democrats who aggressively campaigned for sweeping enforcement changes after two federal agents killed two U.S. citizens in Minnesota. President Trump says Iran is taking too long to negotiate a peace deal with the U.S. and warns on social media the Islamic Republic will pay the price. Trump separately told Fox News he might order new strikes on Iran's power plants and bridges. The U.S. military had attacked Iranian targets following the crash of an Apache helicopter that was patrolling the Strait of Hormuz. The pilots were rescued. Iran retaliated. It targeted U.S. military bases in Jordan, Kuwait, and Bahrain in response to the American airstrikes. The strikes followed again the downing of a U.S. attack helicopter. NPR's Jana Raff has details.
8: Jordan says it shot down five Iranian missiles fired toward Azraq in eastern Jordan. The U.S. military has a major presence in a Jordanian airbase in the desert there. Jordan said shrapnel from the interceptions caused no damage or casualties. Iran said it destroyed U.S. fighter jet hangars and a command and control center at the base. The U.S. military did not comment. Iran also targeted a U.S. airbase in Kuwait. And in Bahrain, where the U.S. Fifth Fleet is based, sirens sounded while the government urged residents to seek shelter. Jane Araf, NPR News, Beirut.
6: A wartime spike in gasoline prices has pushed inflation to its highest level in more than 3 years. NPR's Scott Horsley reports on the latest cost of living data from the Labor Department out today.
9: Consumer prices in May were up 4.2% from a year ago. That's the biggest annual increase since April of 2023. Prices rose by 0.5% between April and May, with energy costs accounting for more than 60% of that monthly increase. Stripping out volatile food and energy costs, so-called core inflation was 2.9% for the 12 months ending in May, a slightly larger annual increase than the previous month. Gasoline prices have moderated in recent days, but are still about $1.17 a gallon higher than they were before the U.S. and Israel launched their war on Iran. AAA says the average price of regular gas is about $4.15 a gallon. Scott Horsley, NPR News, Washington.
6: And on Wall Street, investors are reacting with the Dow down 581 points. It's NPR News.
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11: This is CPR News and KRCC. I'm Bazi Kanani. The federal government is seeking to strip a Commerce City woman of her citizenship. Prosecutors say Maria Lourdes Montoya knew her husband was not a U.S. citizen when she was naturalized. She's 63 years old and from Mexico. Authorities say her husband was also from Mexico, but that he had assumed the identity of another man who was a U.S. citizen. Montoya is due back in court in Denver for a hearing next month. At Denver International Airport, officials are looking at a range of types of energy to keep the airport working as it grows. CEO Phil Washington says that includes leveraging its large solar array.
12: We cannot afford the outages that we have had. And this is no knock on the grid provider, but I can't afford to be down. Any airport cannot afford to be down. We've had far too many outages.
11: Washington says a roadmap aims for DIA to be energy independent and that they've received proposals with ideas ranging from geothermal to nuclear energy. As temperatures rise, Coloradans are warned to watch out for harmful blue-green algae blooms in lakes and ponds. Here's CPR's Haley May.
13: The blooms, also known as cyanobacteria, thrive in warm, slow-moving water in summer months. Some can produce toxins that make people sick and can be deadly for dogs and other animals. Officials say harmful blooms often look like pea soup, spilled green paint, or thick foam floating on the water's surface. Health experts recommend keeping children and pets away from water that appears discolored or has algae scum on the surface and avoiding contact with any suspected bloom.
11: That's Haley May reporting. This is CPR News and KRCC.
14: In 1951, Cheyenne Mountain was just a mountain. By the mid-1980s, it held KRCC's tower. Celebrating 75 years, this is KRCC.
15: This is On Point. I'm Meghna Chakrabarty. Any day now, the United States Supreme Court will issue a decision in a case that could completely overturn one of the fundamental ideas of America. It's the idea of who is American at all. It's the idea and law that if you are born in the United States, you are American. For more than a century, through a series of court rulings and federal laws, birthright citizenship has been considered one of the most fundamental pillars of American identity and rights. Well, on the very first day of his second presidency, January 20th, 2025, Donald Trump attempted to end birthright citizenship via executive order. He was sued, and the case went before the Supreme Court. The court's upcoming decision could be one of the most divisive it's ever issued. Well, last year, we spoke with historian Heather Cox Richardson about the long legal and legislative history of birthright citizenship. We asked her why a president would seek to challenge a right that's enshrined in the 14th Amendment to the Constitution, and what's at stake if the Supreme Court agrees with President Trump. Well, we thought right now is a good time to bring that episode back to you. So here again is my conversation with Heather Cox Richardson, first aired on May 2nd, 2025. Professor Richardson, welcome back to On Point.
16: It's always a pleasure.
15: I'm going to start with something a little bit different today. Since you are in the studio here with me, I've got a little bit of a highlighted text here on my screen. I'm going to turn the screen towards you. Can you just like read that sentence?
16: All persons born or naturalized in the United States and subject to the jurisdiction thereof are citizens of the United States and of the state wherein they reside.
15: So what's that? What is that?
16: That is the beginning of the 14th Amendment to the U.S. Constitution, ratified 1868.
15: I've been told it's your favorite amendment.
16: It is. Everybody has a favorite amendment. That happens to be mine.
15: So this is the first sentence of the first section of the 14th Amendment, which really means something significant. Is there any way, any possible way you think, to interpret that language other than you're born here, you're a citizen here?
16: No, No, there really isn't. And I could tell you how people get around that by trying to create a different pathway around it. But in order really to understand what the primarily Republicans in Congress were doing in 1866, when they first began to explore the question of how do you decide who's a citizen in this new post-Civil War period, you really have to look at the Civil Rights Act of 1866. And what's interesting about that is when they talked about the Civil Rights Act of 1866, the Civil Rights Bill, because it doesn't become a law, they are very aware that it's not just Black Americans who have faced discriminatory legislation. In Massachusetts, for example, the Irish did. In California, Indigenous Americans and Chinese immigrants and Mexican immigrants all face discriminatory legislation. So they write this 1866 bill in which they explicitly say, all races, everybody who is here becomes a citizen. And then Andrew Johnson, who succeeds Abraham Lincoln, vetoes that bill. And one of the reasons he vetoes it, and he talks about this, is that he says you cannot mean that you intend to include Chinese people, and he's very concerned about gypsies. That's something else he puts in there, that you could include all these people as citizens of the United States. Plus, if you really mean to do that, why do you have to add that to the Constitution? Because you're arguing that the Constitution already says it under, you know, this other thing we can talk about.
17: Uh-huh.
16: So when they write the 14th, they explicitly take that into consideration and say, yeah, they just are citizens under the Constitution. And yes, obviously that means everybody.
17: Okay. Well, the reason why I wanted to have you here with us today is that obviously currently there are, as you're saying, several people in the Republican Party, including the president of the United States, who actually disagree with you.
7: We're the only country in the world that does this with birthright, as you know. And it's just absolutely ridiculous. But, you know, we'll see. We have very good grounds.
18: Sir,
7: people have wanted to do this for decades.
17: So this is ending birthright citizenship, and that is from President Trump's first day in office this time around, when one of the first things he did was sign an executive order seeking to end birthright citizenship. So let me give a little bit more background to listeners here, Professor, if I can. This obviously wasn't a surprise, right? Because he had been repeatedly saying during the 2024 campaign that he would sign such an order. I mean, here's an example.
7: This current policy is based on a historical myth and a willful misinterpretation of the law by the open borders advocates. There aren't that many of them around. It's amazing. Who wants this? Who wants to have prisoners coming into our country? Who wants to have people who are very sick coming into our country? People from mental institutions coming into our country? And come they will. They're coming by the thousands, by the tens of thousands. As part of my plan to secure the border on day one, my new term in office, I will sign an executive order making clear to federal agencies that under the correct interpretation of the law, going forward, the future children of illegal aliens will not receive automatic U.S. citizenship.
17: So we're playing these segments of President Trump speaking in their entirety, or at least long chunks of it, in order to for people to hear fairly what he said. And also, it's quite revealing to me how he clearly goes off script sometimes, and you can hear him jump back on script.
16: But that's actually really significant. And one of the things that we don't obviously have to talk about this today, he's not at full mental acuity. And this is a huge problem that we're not dealing with this, because we're trying, as you say, to change the very foundations of what it means to be an American. So this is somewhat, not even somewhat, this is problematic. I feel like that's this, you know, whole factory of red flags that we are not adequately addressing in this country.
17: Well, exactly. And when a president of the United States calls something that is written in the Constitution a historical myth, it's that we have to pause and focus on things like that. But the other reason, and you wrote about this in your Substack, that I wanted to provide this context has to do with the actions that the Trump administration is currently taking that are having an impact on not just U.S. citizens naturalized, but U.S. born citizens, right? Because they have been removing some of them from the country who, again, under the 14th Amendment, have the right to due process. They're, first of all, birthright citizens, and they have the right to due process on U.S. soil. So here's a little news coverage from MSNBC on the deportation of two Honduran women and their U.S. born citizen children from Louisiana.
18: The Trump administration put three children, and the children are United States citizens, and that's an important point here, on deportation flights with their mothers late last week. One of them is a four-year-old boy with stage four cancer who was deported without medication or the ability to contact their doctors, the family's lawyer said.
17: So when asked by reporters why the Trump administration is deporting U.S.-born citizens, here is what White House Border Czar Tom Homan said.
19: I'd said from day one, if you enter this country legally, it's a crime. If you choose to have a U.S. citizen child, knowing you're in this country legally, you put yourself in that position. You put your family in that position. What we did is remove children with their mothers who requested the children depart with them. They weren't deported. We don't deport U.S. citizens. The parents made that decision, not the United States government.
17: Okay, so let's dig into that for a little bit here. The Trump administration, as you just heard, asserts that the women who were unauthorized immigrants were given the choice to take their children with them and that they chose to do so. In fact, here's Secretary of State Marco Rubio on NBC News.
20: Three U.S. citizens, ages 4, 7, and 2, were not deported. Their mothers, who are legally in this country, were deported. The children went with their mothers. If those children are U.S. citizens, they can come back into the United States if there's their father or someone here who wants to assume them. But ultimately, who was deported was their mother, their mothers who were here illegally. The children just went with their mothers.
17: So Secretary Rubio there mentioned the father of these fathers of these children, specifically one of them. Okay, so just a few days ago, Gracie Willis, who's an attorney representing one of those U.S.-born children, says that the Trump administration has been completely misleading on this. She told MSNBC's Jose Diaz-Balart that DHS officers did not give the child's father the chance to stop that child from being removed from the country.
21: There was a one-minute phone call. It was a two-minute phone call. There's 1 minute of those 2 minutes where the father and mother were able to speak, and they were asserting the child's U.S. citizenship on speakerphone with the ICE officer who was in the room with the mother. And the ICE officer said, oh, yeah, we don't know if she's going to be deported yet. And as soon as the father started providing the phone number for an attorney, the ICE officer hung up the phone. That was the last time they spoke to each other until the mother landed in Honduras.
17: Professor Richardson, you wrote about this. And why did you feel like this was an important place to start one of your more recent letters to an American?
16: The question of who is a U.S. citizen is not just about the individuals involved. It's a question of what we want for our country and how we treat the people in it. That is what the government considers is important for U.S. citizens. So this moment is, I think, a struggle over the very nature of the United States, not simply over whether a four-year-old with stage four cancer is going to have access to medicine, which itself is, you know, sort of a headline, but what we consider the meaning of America. And that's a really, really big question. And it's not new. We've been grappling with this really since at least 1790, when we had the first Naturalization Act, deciding who could be welcome in America. And much of our domestic politics has always centered around who gets to be a member of American society and who doesn't, and what the U.S. government is going to do to support those who we consider to be central to who we are, and what it's going to do for those it does not consider central. And so I think in this moment, you're watching a political movement trying to change the nature of America, in part by terrorizing both undocumented residents of the United States, but also their children, so U.S. citizens. And that's, you know, we've not been here before. And that's a really important moment.
17: We've not been here before, even though this has been a battle to expand the meaning of who belongs under the category of we the people since 1790, as you said.
16: There's a really important distinction between who can become a naturalized citizen, who can come in and be and go through the process of naturalization. And we put in the United States, there was a law in 1790, the first naturalization law, that I'd love to get into more because it has some really important distinctions in it that are not going to hold. And it's one of the things that the 14th Amendment is going to try to address. But that's different than who is a citizen when they are born here. And that's actually in the Constitution. And they don't deal with it explicitly because in part they're working so much from the common law that they're taking from England that does talk about a natural born citizen, but also in part because you got to remember in the period in which they're writing the Constitution, there's lots of different people moving around and coming and going and who belongs to whom. And we don't, you know, we've only got originally the 13 colonies and, you know, so on and so forth. So
17: I'll let you pick that up in just a second. Heather Cox Richardson is with us today, and we are hearing the full and true story of birthright citizenship in this country. This is On Point.
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17: You're back with On Point. I'm Meghna Chakrabarty, and you're here to hear Heather Cox Richardson today. She is the author of the wildly popular newsletter and Substack, Letters from an American, also professor of history at Boston College. And Professor Richardson, one of the reasons why I enjoy talking to you so much is we can very clearly connect things that are happening in this moment, literally second by second, to America's long and complex history. And I wanted to ask you something about what we heard Secretary Rubio say a little bit earlier, because he says, he asserts, yes, the children who have been removed from the country who are U.S.-born citizens, he doesn't question their citizenship. He doesn't also question the fact that they were removed from the country, but he says, hey, since they're U.S. citizens, they can come back. So what's the big deal?
16: So I said before there's a distinction between people who can be naturalized and people who are natural-born citizens that are born either in this country or under certain conditions elsewhere. And this is something that Americans dealt with immediately after the Civil War because, again, there's a lot of people coming and going in this period. And as early as 1889, the U.S. government recognized that once somebody had become was born here and was a citizen here, that the government, that is the country, had an interest in making sure that citizen had the best opportunities and was well protected. So there's actually a case in 1889 where a woman and her husband have come from Scotland with a child who was born in Scotland. But they have a baby here who is a natural born citizen. And they leave and go back to Scotland. And then the man abandons the woman and she thinks he's in America. So she comes back and she comes back at a time after 1882 when we don't only get the Chinese Exclusion Act, but we also get a different act about 3 months later that governs the people who come in through New York. And that says if you're a pauper, you can't come to America. And just as a sideline here, I want to be clear, this is not my research. This is a fabulous immigration historian out of University of California, Berkeley, named Hidetaka Hirota, who writes about this. And she comes back to America to try and find her errant husband. And they stop her at, in New York, and they say, well, you can't come in because you're destitute. But then the guy realizes that there's a U.S. citizen there. Mm. And so he writes to his superiors, who at the time are in the Treasury Department. That's what oversees immigration in that period. And he says, what am I going to do? And the people of the Treasury Department look at this and they say, our interest is in making sure that American citizens are well cared for, that are as healthy as they can be. So the mother and her other child who are, not otherwise eligible to come into the United States should come in with that small child so that the

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1: In the United States of America, don't really care about citizenship. We care about a certain kind of belonging to a certain kind of idea of America.
2: This is so interesting. We can only speculate, given what you said and that historical precedent, we can only speculate what would happen or what will happen if U.S.-based family members of those children do want to bring them back. I mean, in an ideal circumstance, they would be allowed back. But as you said, this is really a question of defining America. And I think the Trump administration has been quite clear on what definition they think America is. So we would have to see if those kids would actually be allowed back easily, as the Secretary of State asserts.
1: Well, but without their mothers.
2: Without their mothers.
1: Are you going to do? You're going to take a three-year-old or this other one-year-old U.S. citizen whose mother was sent back to her country of origin? You've traumatized an American citizen. Yeah. And that's going to matter as that child grows up.
2: I guess that's the point. Sorry, I missed the original point of the story about the Irish woman, that she was not allowed in, but was eventually allowed in because of her U.S. citizen child.
1: That's correct. The U.S. government believed it needed to protect the well-being of a U.S. citizen. And if that meant bringing in the mother, so be it.
2: Okay. So let's go back then, because, you know, it's interesting. When we talk about the Constitution, there's an automatic sort of unconscious response thinking, you know, what the framers of the Constitution wanted. But the 14th Amendment came well after the original framing of the Constitution. So just again, you said this at the top of the show, but I want to be clear I understand it correctly. Why was the need for the specific language of U.S.-born people are automatically given citizenship?
1: So the 14th comes from a very different place than the original Constitution. And yet, it's worth reminding people that it is as much a part of the Constitution as the original part, which is something sometimes originalists don't pay a lot of attention to. The 14th Amendment comes out of the fact that the state laws in the American South after the Civil War continued to discriminate against Black Americans. And they had tried some ways to address that. The Republican Congress had tried some ways to address that, and they had not been successful. So they write the 14th Amendment to the Constitution, and one of the things that they have to do is to overturn the Dred Scott decision of 1857. And the Dred Scott decision, which is a Supreme Court decision of that year, said that Black Americans could not be citizens. And so they had to figure out how to address that so that Black Americans in the American South would, in fact, be considered citizens. And so they started, as I say, in the Civil Rights Bill of 66 to say all races, whatever.
2: Can we just talk about Dred Scott for
1: sure,
2: a second? Because, I mean, you know it so well that you just speed through it, but it is one of the most consequential, I'd say, Supreme Court decisions in this country's history, right? And 1857, so pre-Civil War. Can you tell us a story about Dred Scott and why that case ended up the way that it did?
1: So Dred Scott was an attempt of the Supreme Court to decide the conflict between the northern free labor states and the southern states that supported human enslavement by creating a new standard. And what it did was not only said that Dred Scott, who was an enslaved American, did not have any rights, that Black Americans had no rights that a white man was bound to respect. It not only said that, it also said that the U.S. Congress could not legislate in the U.S. territories, which meant that enslavement would spread there and Congress had no way to stop it, so that the free labor states would eventually be outweighed by the slave states in the American South and the American West, and slavery would become national. And that idea, I think, is important here, because it's not just about Dred Scott's citizenship. And there were many ways that they could have answered that question that did not create the ruckus that it did. But this was an attempt of the elite enslavers to take over the U.S. government. And again, it was not just a question of Dred Scott and his family, which is quite an interesting history. It was a question of what was America going to become? Were people going to have rights, or were they not going to have rights? And this is one of the things that spurs the fledgling Republican Party, not just the rights of Black Americans, but also, as I say, the Irish and the Chinese.
2: What was the consequence or outcome of the Dred Scott case?
1: Well, it completely destroyed faith in the U.S. Supreme Court, at least for

0: For close to a generation, because it was pretty clearly a political decision. And we now know that James Buchanan, who was about, the decision comes down about a week after he's inaugurated, which is why it's 57 and not 56. Many people make the mistake of thinking it's 56. It's actually 57, that he was in on it and that this was political. It was not at all an attempt to preserve the ideas of the Constitution, where, in fact, you can see in the 14th, the way they write that 14th, most Americans thought that, at least the ones who were not in part of the slave power, thought that the Constitution itself guaranteed birthright citizenship because of it's in a funny place. It's in the section under who can become a president, and they talk about a natural born citizen in that. And as I say, they pick that up in the 14th and say, yeah, we're going to put into law, into Constitution, that if you're born here, we don't care where you come from or anything else, if you're born here, you're a U.S. citizen. And that's different, as I say, from who can come in from outside.
1: Right, right.
0: And that's a distinction that actually is going to matter quite a bit until the present.
1: Well, you quoted a part of the Dred Scott decision in your newsletter, and I just want to read it because it is so jarring, right? The Supreme Court ruled that people of African descent, quote, and this is from the decision, are not included and were not intended to be included under the word citizens in the Constitution and can therefore claim none of the rights and privileges which that instrument provides for and secures to citizens of the United States.
0: Yeah, that's Roger Taney, the Chief Justice at the time. Yeah. Well, again, which is, I'm not a lawyer, I'm a historian, but, you know, if that were the case, we would not have needed the Naturalization Act of 1790, which does, in fact, make a distinction between distinguish between the immigrants coming into the United States and explicitly says that you must be free and white.
1: Uh-huh.
0: And that's, you know, that's after the Constitution.
1: Okay. So getting back to the specific language of the 14th Amendment, I had you read the...
0: Isn't it a lovely amendment?
1: It's your favorite.
0: It's my favorite.
1: Well, I mean, it is the one that I think most people just generally recognize as equal protection under the law, which is a I will say foundational, even though it came a century after the founding of the country. It's a foundational concept of, as you said, what it means to be American and what this country stands for. But the Trump administration and its supporters are quibbling over a clause in that first sentence. Okay, so here's the sentence again. All persons born or naturalized in the United States, born or naturalized in the United States, and here's the clause, and subject to the jurisdiction thereof, are citizens of the United States. So with that subject to the jurisdiction thereof in mind, just listen to this for a second, Professor Richardson. This is Charles J. Cooper, chairman and founding partner of Cooper & Kirk, the law firm. And he testified at the House Judiciary Committee on February 25th, that President Trump's interpretation of birthright citizenship is correct, that essentially Trump doesn't believe there's any such thing. And the reasoning rests on those words, subject to the jurisdiction thereof. So here's Cooper.
2: Why did its framers choose such a strange way to say that? Why didn't they just say, subject to the laws of the United States? Doing so would have been quite natural, given that this straightforward, unambiguous phrase is used in both Article 3 and Article 6. The clause also ensures that birthright citizenship makes newborns citizens of both the United States and of the states wherein they reside, that is, where they live, their home. This word standing alone implies a lawful permanent residence, and it plainly excludes tourists and other lawful visitors, as well as illegal aliens who are prohibited by law from residing in a state, although they all must obey our laws.
1: Okay, that is so fascinating. I understand you're not a lawyer, but you hear what he's doing there, that if you're not a resident of a state, if you're, let's say, you know, if you are a legal tourist coming in from Saudi Arabia, let's say this happens, you know, and doing birth tourism and coming, this happens, we're based in Boston, this happens here in Boston, coming in, staying for 6 months, having your child, flying back with a private nurse to Saudi Arabia, well, therefore you're not really a resident here, so your child shouldn't be a citizen. I mean, how do you, what do you think about that?
0: Well, so remember when the framers wrote the Constitution, nobody was engaging in any kind of let's hop around the world in a jet. I mean, yeah. So it's a little hard. I mean, you certainly could stop that sort of travel if you wanted to now, because you're operating on a very different kind of issue of transportation and technology. But that's, to me, a side issue. Let's start with under the jurisdiction thereof, and why did they say that?
1: Yeah.
0: I mean, that's just such a no-brainer. It's frustrating even to hear, because, again, the country is, at the time of the writing of the Constitution, it's 13 states. The whole North American continent belongs to other people, including indigenous Americans. And that's going to be a real issue in the writing of these constitutional designations of citizenship, is because there are nations within the American nation or adjacent to the American nation. And that means they have different, I'm sort of stammering because they have different legal systems, yeah. They have different allegiances and so on. And they are often at military odds with the United States of America. So the idea that somehow this is about who's controlled by a state is completely ahistorical. I mean, again, we're reading things into the past to try and make them a political argument in this moment. And it just seems to me to be operating in such extraordinary bad faith, again, with this attempt to try to create a new version of what it means to be an American. You know, do we have birthright citizenship, or in which people who are born here are the basis of who we are as a country and that we want to protect them? Or do we want to say that we are a country based essentially in white supremacy?
1: Mm. Well, it's interesting because attorney Charles Cooper, who we just heard, also pointed to another case, which you wrote about as well. This is the case of Wong Kim Ark.
0: Wong Kim Ark, yes,
1: yeah.
0: Huge.
1: Okay, so this is how Cooper described his belief of the importance of the Wong Kim Ark case, which was late 19th century again.
2: The Supreme Court's 1898 decision in Wong Kim Ark had nothing to do with the children of illegal aliens or aliens lawfully but temporarily admitted to the country. The court carefully framed the issue before it twice in verbatim terms as involving, quote, a child born in the United States of parents of Chinese descent who have a permanent domicile and resident in the United States.
1: So Professor Wong Kim Ark was born in, as you note, 1873 in the United States. He was the child of Chinese parents. Tell us about
0: who
1: his
0: could
1: case.
0: Not become citizens at
1: under
0: the
1: laws of the
0: That's
1: time.
0: That's right. Yeah. That's right. And this is one of the things that's very frustrating in this moment in American history, is that, you know, we don't get the concept of an undocumented or a person here illegally until really quite late in the 20th century. So, you know, we get this there, you know, the people come and go, and there are certainly requirements for being able to come into the United States after 1882, either racial components through the Chinese Exclusion Act, or, you have to have enough money that you can support yourself by a later law of 1882. But the militarization of our border is really quite late. And that idea that somehow in 1898, when the Supreme Court decided Wong Kim Ark, that they had made a distinction between people here legally and people here illegally is just completely ahistorical. It wasn't a thing, you know, that you could make a distinction at that point, because nobody saw that as being part of what it meant to be an American.
1: Okay, Professor Heather Crockett Richardson, hang on for just a second, because I do actually want to hear you tell us a little bit more of the life story of Wong Kim Ark and how you wrote about it. Don't give me that look. You know it. We'll talk about it, because it does really get straight to this point that distinctions are being made now that weren't being made when the concept of birthright citizenship was enshrined in the Constitution of the United States. So we'll be right back. This is On Point.

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4: 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Detainees are not getting necessary medications on time, infections and cancers are not being treated, and there's inadequate prenatal care. Medical neglect at ICE facilities. 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
7: You're back with On Point. I'm Meghna Chakrabarty, and Heather Cox Richardson is here. She is author of the hugely popular newsletter and Substack, Letters from an American. And her latest book is Democracy Awakening, Notes on the State of America. We are talking about the facts and true story around the enshrined concept of birthright citizenship in this country. And Professor Richardson, I just do want to dig in a little bit more into the case of Wong Kim Ark, because as you note in your letters, he is a U.S. born citizen early to mid 1870s.
8: Right. We don't know exactly.
7: Of Chinese parents. He actually did return to China in 1889 when his parents went back.
8: That's right. They repatriate. The whole family goes back. He marries. And then he comes back to the U.S. and does not have a problem. Then he goes back to see his newborn son and to see his wife again. And when he tries to come back in, then they stop him and say, you are not a citizen. And he says, yes, I am. And there have been a number of cases, by the way. He wasn't the only one who sued over this, but he's the case that goes to the Supreme Court. And the Supreme Court looks at the case in this moment, which I have to add is a moment of extraordinary hysteria against Chinese immigrants to the United States. And they say that, listen, even if you don't like Chinese immigrants at this point, you cannot overrule the Constitution, which says he is a citizen. So Wong Kim Ark became sort of that gold standard of this is we are going to embrace birthright citizenship going forward. And that stood ever since. Again, very different than who can come in from another country, but who is here.
7: It's interesting. I've pulled up the majority opinion from the case, Justice Horace Gray. It's so fascinating because here's part of what he wrote. As appears upon the face of the 14th Amendment, as well as from the history of the times, this was not intended to impose any new restrictions upon citizenship or to prevent any persons from becoming citizens by the fact of birth within the United States. It is declaratory in form. Or declaratory in form and enabling and extending in effect. I mean, the justice there is saying it is what it is.
8: Yeah.
7: In the 14th Amendment, there's no other way to interpret it.
8: Which is interesting because, as I say, this is a period when you have a real push among some people in the American West to get rid of the 14th Amendment because they don't like the idea of Chinese immigrants being treated equally to white Americans in the West. They don't care very much about black Americans in the West in this period, but they're tied in knots over Asians. And so, you know, this is not just about black citizenship. It's also about citizenship for anybody coming in.
7: Mm. Do you know what's interesting to me? You know how you mentioned when we were talking about the current objections to under the jurisdiction thereof in the 14th Amendment? We heard Charles Cooper a little bit. In the Wong Kim Ark decision, 1898, again, there's another section in which the majority decision takes this on, like, just square on, when he says, the real object of the 14th Amendment of the Constitution, in the qualifying words of all persons born in the United States, subject to the jurisdiction thereof, would appear to have been to exclude, that's what he's saying, it looks like it does. But it does not, in fact. It says, it has already been shown by the law of England and by our own law from the time of the first settlement of the English colonies in America, there have been recognized exceptions to the fundamental rule of citizenship by birth within this country. But then he says, those principles, those exceptions rest, were long ago distinctly stated by this court. And he's saying only diplomatic exemptions, actually, no others. And I'm sorry, I kind of hashed my way through that. But this seems to have been resolved by the courts 130 years ago.
8: Well, it was. But let's take it from the other direction. Okay. And that's that, why are we talking about this again the way we are? And it's worth remembering that Trump's MAGA Republicans are a political project. You know, I'm not thinking this sort of about the principles of citizenship, which are important. I mean, that's really, you know, thinking about what it means to be an American and what the government should do for Americans and that Americans should do for the government and so on. Those are vital questions at every moment. But in this moment, we've had the rise in the United States of this radical right movement, and much of its power has come from fear of the other, from fear of the immigrants coming in. And this is, of course, a pattern that Viktor Orban used in Hungary to seize power and to destroy democracy there. But in the United States, especially after COVID, we did have an extraordinary swell of people coming from over the southern border, in part because the United States economy was the strongest in the world. So if you had countries like Venezuela, where the economy was tanking, and many of the other Latin American countries where the economy was not good, they kind of squeezed the migrants that were in those countries out. And so this is why we had, for example, Haitians at our border, is they began to come over the border to try and find work in this country where, in fact, we had a shortage of workers, if you recall. So that weird push after COVID, the weird numbers of people coming in after COVID, really were fuel for this political movement. And they continue to be fuel for that political movement because anti-immigrant sentiment has always been present in the United States. And it's just something that in this moment, this particular president is really doubling down on in order to solidify his base at a time when, you know, his numbers are actually not terribly strong. And one of the big things he had going for him was that when he talked about being harsh against immigrants, that really goosed his base. It's actually not doing that any longer, but he's still doubling down on it because, you know, it's not clear he's going to be able to regain any ground on the economy. And he is underwater on every single other issue. And we're only 102 days in.
7: You know, I hope you don't mind me asking a question that removes us from the realm of history and just more sort of your view on, well, no, this is what you write about the uniqueness of the American project. Because I think one thing that the Trump administration and Trump supporters and himself and he himself points to is that this idea of birthright citizenship is actually not the norm globally. That you could probably, and correct me if I'm wrong, probably point to more places where you can be born in a country, but you still have to go through a long process in order to be a citizen thereof. And so therefore, you know, they're saying, well, we should have that here, too. So that we have the quote unquote right kinds of citizens. I mean, what do you think about that?
8: You know, one of the things that frustrates me so in this moment is the people who claim to be defending America are destroying it and destroying its uniqueness and its greatness. You know, I will say that America has always been different because And I'm not saying that we have never made mistakes. Of course we have, sometimes more often than not. But we were a country where you could come from anywhere and become an American. And, you know, somebody made the point recently that I think it's 46% of the people who are running the Fortune 500 companies, I think it is, are either immigrants or children of immigrants, but they're American. And that idea that America is about what you believe in and hard work and being able to create your own future is what has always made America so vibrant and so exciting and so different than other countries where citizenship depended on your religion or your descent or any of those sorts of things that are not, they're not about self-determination. And that that destruction of that, the idea that we want to go to a situation like that, is, it seems to me, making what has been just an extraordinary country into a very small one. I mean, why are we taking orders from Hungary?
7: And the way this sort of trying to reshape the idea of what America is, the way it's playing out in the lives of individual Americans, is it is disturbing and weird. We talked about those the children and the U.S.-born children who had been deported along with their mothers. I was just reading that this week, for example, Adam Pena, he's a California attorney and a U.S.-born citizen. He's an immigration attorney. His family has been here for more than a century. They're as American as you can get. He received a letter from DHS to self-deport. And he's like, where would I self-deport to? We have been living here for 100 years. We are Americans. And he told a San Diego news station that he thinks that this is an intimidation tactic because he's an immigration lawyer, and some other of his fellow immigration lawyers have received similar letters. But nevertheless, I mean, it is an intimidation tactic, an intimidation against the core idea of one's Americanness. And so to that point, actually, there's been some attempted action on Capitol Hill this week. Democratic Representative Primila Jayapal of Washington went so far as to introduce, she's a Democrat, introduce an amendment to ensure that taxpayer dollars cannot be used by ICE to detain or deport U.S. citizens. And here's what she said on the House floor just 2 days ago.
9: ICE has zero authority to even detain U.S. citizens. As ICE's own policy states, quote, as a matter of law, ICE cannot assert its civil immigration enforcement authority to arrest and or detain a U.S. citizen.
7: Okay, so that's her proposed amendment. And here is a follow-up comment from Democratic Representative Ted Lieu of California.
10: The fact that Democrats and my colleague, Representative Primila Jayapal, feel the need to even introduce an amendment that says ICE cannot deport U.S. citizens is crazy. This should not even be a discussion. It is not even a question. U.S. citizens cannot be deported by ICE. It's the law. It's the Constitution. I will be astounded if Republicans vote no on this.
7: Okay, so let's listen to the roll call for how the vote went.
11: Mr. McClintock votes no. Mr. Schmidt votes no. Mr. Grothman? Mr. Grothman votes no. Ms. Hageman votes no. Mr. Moore votes no. Mr. Harris votes no. Mr. Gooden votes no.
12: The clerk will report.
11: Mr. Chairman, there are 11 ayes and 12 noes.
12: The noes have it, and the amendment is not agreed to.
13: Mr. Chairman?
12: Who seeks recognition?
7: So, Representative Jayapal's amendment that ICE cannot deport U.S. citizens using taxpayer dollars was voted down by Republican members of the House.
8: Well, there's even something more, I think, of concern to American citizens right now, and that's what happened in Oklahoma City a couple of weeks ago when ICE agents and people who claimed they were ICE agents and U.S. Marshals and members of the FBI, although the Marshals and the FBI have said they were not involved, although they knew it was going to happen, broke into a house and trashed the house and took the cell phones, the laptops, and all the money that was there, which was the family's life savings, because they had a search warrant to go into that house to look for undocumented immigrants. But in fact, the people that they were looking for had moved out of the house, and the people who were there were U.S. citizens who had just recently arrived from Maryland. And, you know, they sent the kids out, the teenage daughters outside in their underwear in the rain with their mother while they did this to the house. And the mother kept saying, "We're U.S. citizens, we're U.S. citizens," and then left them with, you know, again, no way to contact anybody and no money and no card to know where they could get those things back. Now, that idea that we can go after U.S. citizens with our Immigration and Customs Enforcement law enforcement officers to look for undocumented immigrants, you know, that puts every single American citizen at risk. And as you say, I think that's an intimidation factor. But I think it's also this idea that unless you are on the side of a particular political party, so that you're not going to be intimidated, that you're going to be pushed outside of the people who get to have rights in the United States. Yeah. And that's a much bigger, as I say, political project that would redefine America.
7: Okay. 1866, 1868, 1872, 1898. I mean, over and over and over again. Every time this question of if you are born in the United States, are you or are you not a citizen? This country has basically unanimously fallen on the side of yes, you are a citizen. You do have that birthright. And what's fascinating to me, you also wrote a book about the Republican Party pre and post Civil War. That was all championed by the Republican Party in the 19th century. And that party is not existent anymore.
8: Correct. Yeah.
7: It's the party of Donald Trump.
8: That's correct. Yeah.
7: And I want to just end this last few minutes, and I want to hear what you have to say about this by stealing an idea from your letter on birthright citizenship, because it's not even the party of Ronald Reagan anymore. You pointed out that in Reagan's last speech, January 19th, 1989, his last speech as president, he actually thought about what makes America so great, and he did so by recalling a letter he had recently received.
13: You can go to live in France, but you cannot become a Frenchman. You can go to live in Germany or Turkey or Japan, but you cannot become a German, a Turk, or Japanese. But anyone from any corner of the earth can come to live in America and become an American.
7: Professor Richardson, I'm going to give you the last word on here, but let's listen to a little bit more about why Reagan wanted to point this out.
13: We lead the world because, unique among nations, we draw our people, our strength, from every country and every corner of the world. And by doing so, we continuously renew and enrich our nation. While other countries cling to the stale past, here in America, we breathe life into dreams. We create the future. And the world follows us into tomorrow. Thanks to each wave of new arrivals to this land of opportunity, we're a nation forever young, forever bursting with energy and new ideas, and always on the cutting edge, always leading the world to the next frontier. This quality is vital to our future as a nation. If we ever closed the door to new Americans, our leadership in the world would soon be lost.
7: Ronald Reagan on January 19th, 1989.
8: And it's an important piece there because he was actually saying that at a ceremony to honor George Shultz and the other person to whom he was giving the Medal of Freedom. So he kind of goes off script. I mean, obviously it's written, but he kind of goes off script to insert into that speech honoring them this piece that is clearly his final word. He even says, this is the last speech I'm going to give, and this is what I want to say. That, I think, is significant because he recognized the importance of how we define America and in order to keep it alive and vital and growing. And as I say, you know, this place where anybody can come and be an American, which has always been what made America great, was so important to him that he needed to say it one last time in that particular moment.
7: Heather Cox Richardson, she's author of the newsletter Letters from an American, and her latest book is Democracy Awakening: Notes on the State of America. It is always a pleasure to have you. Thank you so much.
8: Well, thank you for having me.
7: I'm Meghna Chakrabarty. This is On Point.

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1: The ability to not have wars of aggression is an important legacy that I wish we could pass along to our children instead of what we're living through right now.
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4: Live from NPR News, I'm Lakshmi Singh. President Trump's signature seals $70 billion in funding to the Department of Homeland Security for ICE and Border Patrol operations. With a stroke of his pen today, Trump ended a 115-day standoff between Democrats and Republicans over immigration policy, intensified earlier this year when federal agents shot and killed two U.S. citizens in Minneapolis. At the White House today, Trump also took reporters' questions about the latest military strikes against Iran. Trump's threatened more attacks over Iran's refusal to meet U.S. demands for a peace deal and over Monday's downing of an Apache helicopter.
5: We're going to be attacking them and attacking them very hard.
6: You're resuming bombing?
5: Yeah, we are. Based on the helicopter, I guess we have the right to do that.
4: Iran responded to yesterday's U.S. strikes with retaliatory attacks against U.S. bases in Jordan, Bahrain, and Kuwait. NPR's Franco Ordonez has more.
7: Mona Yacoubian, a former State Department official who now works at the Center for Strategic and International Studies, says Trump was basically in a no-win situation.
8: If the U.S. doesn't respond, that will be portrayed as weakness. If, on the other hand, the U.S. responds as it should, that opens the way for further escalation.
7: It also makes it harder to reach a deal that the president had said earlier this week was potentially 2 or 3 days away. Franco Ordonez, NPR News.
4: War-related rising gas prices pushed inflation up last month to its highest level in 3 years. Government figures showing a 4.2% increase in consumer prices from May 2025 to May of this year. Prices have outpaced wages for several months. Microsoft co-founder Bill Gates is appearing before members of the House Oversight Committee. The billionaire is facing questions behind closed doors about his relationship with the late convicted sex offender Jeffrey Epstein. NPR's Ava Berger has details.
9: Lawmakers have said they are interested in Gates' years-long relationship with Epstein, if Gates knew anything about Epstein's crimes, and who else was in Epstein's orbit. Gates is mentioned hundreds of times in the Department of Justice's Epstein files. An email indicates that Gates traveled on Epstein's private plane, and there are photos of him with Epstein. Gates is one in a litany of connections the disgraced financier made with rich and powerful men. According to the released emails, Gates met with Epstein multiple times after Epstein's 2008 conviction for sex crimes that involved minors. Gates has denied seeing or participating in Epstein's crimes. Survivors of Epstein's abuse say they will continue to fight for justice as the investigation continues. Ava Berger, NPR News.
4: From Washington, this is NPR.
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11: This is CPR News and KRCC. I'm Bazi Kanani. A new leader is likely coming for the top federal agency managing the Colorado River. As Alex Hager reports for the Mountain West News Bureau, federal officials are supposed to announce a water policy leader from California as the nominee to run the Bureau of Reclamation.
12: Multiple people who work closely with the agency told KJZZ that the nomination of Aubrey Betancourt will likely be announced in the coming weeks. Betancourt comes from a long career in water and agriculture policy in California. She also worked for multiple federal agencies, including the Interior Department under the first Trump administration. She recently stepped down as head of the Natural Resources Conservation Service. Her nomination would come during tense negotiations about the future of the Colorado River. Federal officials are working alongside the 7 states that use its water on a new plan for sharing the dwindling supplies, with a deadline for an agreement fast approaching. Alex Hager, Phoenix.
11: Colorado's largest and most visited forest, White River National Forest, is planning new thinning work. The initiative will take place in Eagle and Summit counties to help improve forest health and reduce wildfire risk. The crews are planning to return to areas that were previously thinned in the 1990s and early 2000s due to pine beetle outbreaks. This summer, anglers of all ages are invited to participate in a Northern Pike fishing tournament. Green Mountain Reservoir is asking participants to upload photos using the Fishing Chaos app to receive monthly cash prizes. The effort is aimed at reducing what Colorado Parks and Wildlife says is an invasive species of fish and to protect fish downstream in the Colorado River. You can find more news at cpr.org and krcc.org.
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13: I'm Indira Lakshmanan in Boston. It's Here and Now. For decades, we've heard the Social Security Trust Fund, which pays retiree and survivor benefits to millions of Americans, is running out of money. A new government report provides a snapshot of just how bad things are. If Congress fails to take action, in just 6 years, the Social Security Trust Fund won't be able to pay out the full benefits owed to retiring seniors who are counting on them. Michael Astru led the Social Security Administration from 2007 through 2013 under Presidents George W. Bush and Barack Obama. Commissioner Astru, welcome to Here and Now.
14: Thank you for having me.
13: So the Pew Research Center estimates that for 27% of Social Security recipients, it is their sole source of income. So it's concerning for folks who have contributed faithfully to the system all their lives to hear that they can't count on their estimated payouts come 2032 in just 6 years.
14: Yes. So for a couple things. First of all, it's important to just take a moment and celebrate what a success this program has been for almost 100 years now. And we've only had one previous serious financing crisis. And so there have been a lot of good things that have happened, and it has lifted an enormous number of Americans out of poverty. It's also important to remember that even though it would be devastatingly dumb for Congress to do nothing, if they do, there still will be benefits, and they still will be substantial for a lot of people, but they will be at about 80%. The retirement fund is in trouble. I've been saying this for 20 years, that we look at the rescue of Social Security in 1983 and say that's the model. We do one big 75-year fix. And I look at it now, and I think Congress is incapable of doing that. So I've come around to a different opinion than what I've expressed in the past, that we need to do incremental change, and we need to move the 2032 date maybe to 2050 and set up a mechanism so that Congress is forced to deal with this on a regular basis every 4 or 5 years.
13: Interesting. Okay. Well, let's give listeners who may not be following this as closely as you have, of course, a little bit of context, right, which is that the last time that Congress made significant changes to Social Security was back in 1983, as you mentioned. Mm-hmm. At the time, the fund was months away from not being able to pay out full benefits. So lawmakers increased payroll taxes and raised the retirement age for full benefits. It sounds like you don't think there's political will in Washington today to make major changes that would be needed to rescue the fund. And you believe there's a different approach that could work better?
14: I think so. We need to lower our sights a little bit. And I think by shooting for more realistic targets in the very near future, then we might have a chance of getting some breathing room and then having regular discussions about doing better over the longer run.
13: Well, I want to step back and sort of ask how we got here in the first place. I mean, this year's report says that the fund is going to reach the depletion point 3 months earlier than was expected last year. But in a way, this isn't news. We've known for years or even for decades that Social Security was suffering and maybe a little bit insolvent. So explain to us, you know, is it tax cuts? Is it drops in birth rates? Is it the baby boomers' retirement boom? What are the reasons that we're suddenly running out of money in 2032?
14: We've known for a long time that there was a demographic bulge going through the system with the baby boomers. I think that the biggest threat to the system now that we should be having a discussion about is the drop in the birth rates. And allied with that is also a drop in immigration.
13: You know, many immigrants do pay Social Security tax.
14: Yes.
13: So isn't that also, you know, not just birth rates, but also immigration would be a positive thing of getting younger people and immigrants to contribute more to the Social Security Trust Fund?
14: For where we are right now, it's not big enough and long enough to really affect the trust fund. But we ought to be debating that. The Congress ought to be debating that. And they're generally not. So if I have a message this year, it's not just the same old, this is bad, Congress ought to do something, and then nothing happens. I'm tired of that. So what I think needs to happen now is that we need to start pressing Congress to at least make some incremental changes.
13: All right. So whether they do it incrementally or whether they do one big fix, what do you think Congress should be doing to fix the problem we have in Social Security solvency?
14: So I think we need a small increase in the minimum retirement age, probably from 62 to 63. I do need to lift the tax cap a bit. I don't have a figure.
13: From the current tax cap of $184,000.
14: That's right. There are some other things that are smaller, don't generate a lot of money, but I think part of what we need to be aware of is confidence in the system. You shouldn't be able to apply for unemployment, comp, and disability at the same time. Congress needs to clean that up. And there's also the problem of what I call the trophy wife benefit, which goes exclusively to men on benefits who have a child under the age of 18.
13: It's so older men with much younger wives who have kids under the age of 18,
14: yes,
13: even though they've retired.
14: Right. Okay. And those.
13: And how much money is that costing the system a year?
14: Last time I checked, which was a few years ago, it was about $2 billion
13: wow.
14: a year. But I think if people feel that the system is trying to be fair, is trying to be frugal, they're going to be more willing to accept some of the other harder news that goes along.
13: Michael Astru was Social Security Commissioner under Presidents George W. Bush and Barack Obama. Thank you so much for joining us.
14: Thank you for inviting me.
6: The location of your phone should be private, right? Here's the reality. AT&T and Verizon were recently fined tens of millions of dollars for selling location data, according to the Federal Communications Commission. And last week, the Supreme Court upheld these fines. But what does this all mean for your data and for mine? Joining us to explain is Aaron Mackey. He's Deputy Legal Director at the Electronic Frontier Foundation, a digital rights group that has sided with government regulators in one of these cases. Aaron, thanks for joining us.
15: Thank you for having me.
6: What do we know about cell phone location data and who these cell phone companies were selling it to?
15: Yeah, so back in 2019, press reports disclosed that the major telecommunications companies had entered into a series of agreements with third parties that were able to access a variety of personal information about how we use our cell phones, both who we call, when we call, and the locations where we're calling from. And they were actually, these third parties were disclosing that information to a variety of organizations and other entities, and also to journalists who actually would just pay them to disclose their own information just to show the depth of the potential privacy harm.
6: Yeah. And this is where it gets a little creepy. I read about in one article about a deputy U.S. Marshal using this acquired, purchased cell phone location data to track former romantic partners. Are there some examples that are important for us to talk about?
15: Yeah, so there's that example, sort of the misuse of sort of an official position to get this information for private purposes. But there's a variety of others, like bail bondsmen's repossession sort of vehicles and things like that. We're using this information. And I think the more sort of unsettling part about all of this is that essentially anyone could have purchased this information and used it. So we know of sort of that those concerning use cases, but the more concerning thing to me, at least, is that the gates were wide open in terms of being able to disclose our location data.
6: Were wide open. Is this still happening?
15: No. So shortly after this occurred, all the major telecommunications companies reported that they had ceased these agreements. So the pipeline, they sort of shut that down. But that didn't stop both the FCC from investigating. And then for our part at EFF, we actually represented individuals, particularly customers of AT&T, in a legal challenge to the disclosure of customers' location data.
6: Well, let's talk a little bit about the case here. The Federal Communications Commission fined both AT&T and Verizon millions of dollars. The companies challenged it, saying it deprived their right to a jury trial. And the companies eventually brought it to the U.S. Supreme Court, and they lost. The FCC won. What did the court rule?
15: Yeah, so what the court essentially said was that there are a variety of paths that are available to AT&T or any other regulated entity that has a fine issued against it by the FCC. And so what the Supreme Court said was because those options are available to the AT&T, it doesn't violate their Seventh Amendment rights, because the Seventh Amendment ensures that people have a right to a jury trial. And so it didn't violate those rights, and therefore the FCC had the authority to do what it did here, which was issue the fines, and then AT&T paid them and then tried to challenge them in court, arguing that they were sort of improper.
6: Now, the details here go to this government agency in question and these corporations, but kind of stepping back, is there a concern after this ruling that perhaps executive agencies could have too much power?
15: Yeah, I mean, I think, you know, in this narrow case, what happened was the FCC enforced one of the very few data privacy laws that we have at a federal level. And so that was great. And it's really good news that the Supreme Court affirmed that the FCC has that authority to protect consumers' privacy. But I think more generally, when a federal agency like the FCC has broad authority to sort of issue fines, there is concern about the potential misuse of that authority. And I think particularly in this moment when the FCC is led by Chairman Brendan Carr, and the many attempts that he's had both to exercise the agency's power as well as to bully regulated entities, whether that's journalists or news organizations or broadcasters, I think it is concerning that the agencies could sort of hold these fines over regulated entities' heads as a means of trying to get them to do things that they otherwise wouldn't be able to do, right? I think that is one of the concerns in this particular moment.
6: We've been talking to Aaron Mackey of the Electronic Frontier Foundation, a digital rights group. Aaron, thanks for the time.
15: Thank you.
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1: It's Here and Now. In the decades after the fall of the Soviet Union, the world witnessed the rise of elected democracies across Latin America, Africa, and the Middle East, and a trend towards international cooperation, economic integration, and a more stable world order. Today, there are increasing signs of global disorder. Russia's war in Ukraine drags on. President Trump has launched military action in the Middle East and Latin America. Traditional alliances are under stress, and artificial intelligence is disrupting power structures. So are we witnessing the end of the old order or the emergence of a new one? I recently spoke with Tino Cuellar, president of the Carnegie Endowment for International Peace. I began by asking him what was one assumption of the post-Cold War era that foreign policy elites have been slow to recognize is no longer true.
2: The geopolitical divisions were a thing of the past, and we could assume for the most part that the benefits of trade and mutual prosperity and the possibility of a more cooperative world were so powerful that you could imagine that whether some commodity was developed or refined in some country far away by a company that might be owned by China, it could easily be bought and sold in Canada or the United States. That notion that trade and cooperation, economic exchanges would bring the world closer and closer together, we did think that there had been some way of attaining a kind of directional sense of where the world was going and that we would achieve that kind of shared prosperity. But if you think about now conflict raging in the Middle East, war raging in Ukraine, and increasingly the distrust between China and the United States and other partners that really make the notion of some like 1990s WTO-led Washington consensus-laced version of the global order to be very anachronistic.
1: Well, let's focus in on one of those, which is the full-scale war in Ukraine. And I'm wondering whether that invasion in February 2022, when historians look back, do you think they will regard that moment as a critical turning point in international relations?
2: Yes, and I think it will be a turning point that has elements of the past and of the future. It foreshadows what is to come, but also takes us back to a world where countries did not always think twice about saying, we have a narrative, a historical narrative, an economic imperative, a version of like our sense of how we're going to defend ourselves that calls for just like more territory. So never mind the UN Charter, never mind international law, never mind the prohibition against aggressive war, never mind Nuremberg. Like, we're just going to take it because we have more troops, we have more power, maybe we have nuclear weapons, and that ought to stir some fear in the hearts of other countries that might oppose us. And we're coming. We are taking it over.
1: By we, you mean Russia, of course.
2: Yes, absolutely. Now, why is it something that also foreshadows the future? Sadly, the battlefield in Ukraine has become a laboratory for future warfare, in effect. Drones, advanced predictive systems, satellite communications, GPS, new ways of understanding the vulnerabilities of troops, new ways of using technology, but particularly just to double-click on the drones, both sides, whether they're Shahed drones that the Russians are deploying or the drones that the Ukrainians are spiking and developing with a ton of ingenuity. To my mind, this does not mean that future wars will be fought purely by technology. They will also affect civilians, to be clear. This is what generally happens in warfare in any event. But it does mean that the pressure that many militaries around the world will face to automate, to innovate, to develop advanced technological systems, you can justify that as a way of protecting troops. Maybe that's good. But

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1: We're ways. We have a lot of problems to solve together.
2: Well, let's dig in on AI. It's arguably the leading driver of innovation as well as disruption today in business, in society, intelligence, warfare, the creative industries, and media. Where do you fall on the spectrum between techno-utopian and AI doom, you know, doomsayer?
1: I actually feel like there's a larger conversation about governance that we should have here. So let me go to fossil fuels to make the point. I'd like to acknowledge that the fact that our life expectancy now is 73 years old, when it was 46 years old when my dad was born, is partly a function of how we have used our energy supplies, how we've built hospitals and roads and made it easier for people to have access to electric power. And none of that would have been entirely possible without some use of fossil fuels. But let's now think about two further consequences: climate change, but then also the particulate matter pollution that was often part of the fossil fuel economy. What makes me feel like there is a path forward with respect to getting the benefits of AI but managing the risks is how the story of particulate matter pollution in the U.S. has played out. So in my home state of California in the early 1970s, it was not a happy thing to be driving around L.A. with your windows up or down, but the Clean Air Act and a big policy and political commitment from Americans from both parties to solving this problem has effectively made particulate matter pollution a dramatically much more manageable problem. It's also going to require some solution to the collective action problem, some way of assessing whether these models are safe before they're deployed, and having some backstop where the public sector says, you know, if there is unacceptable risk here, then we want to make sure there's some kind of mitigation.
2: Donald Trump's return to the presidency, it's upended U.S. engagement in the world. It's disrupted security structures. It's threatened our allies. Should we think of these changes as a challenge to the liberal order or as an adaptation to the realities of a more competitive world that's just changed?
1: I think the bottom line is that America's shifting position on the world, its relationship with partners like India, with allies like key European countries and key nations in East Asia, like South Korea and Japan, that these are going to have long-lasting effects that will way outlive the Trump administration. Is it possible to rebuild some of that trust? Absolutely. But will it take more than a couple of years? No question. In the end, what savvy observers of America will realize as they look at this country is that so many of the decisions we take, yes, are driven by leadership, by who's in Washington, but who's in Washington is also a function of the fact that we are a democracy in this country. And when the American people vote for a very different set of leaders, we can absolutely expect and take to the bank that there are going to be some changes in foreign affairs, for example.
2: Well, when President Trump left the first time and Joe Biden came into office, you could argue that it wasn't that hard, that things sort of went back into place, the pendulum swung back in a way. But I think that this second unleashed, unbridled Donald Trump term entrenched these changes. And I'm wondering if you anticipate that the pendulum could swing back easily after he leaves office.
1: It will swing back, but like a clock that really needs to be kind of oiled and have its parts replaced, the clock will move more slowly than perhaps many people might like. The truth is that relationships of trust take a long time to build and could be disrupted and damaged in a short amount of time. The truth also is that whatever the promise was of the order that we had pre the, you know, more recent round of changes in government priorities in Washington, it was already showing strains. The idea that we could dispense with manufacturing in the U.S. to some degree, the idea that we could have growing wealth inequality and an allegiance to some set of international norms and to some extent neglect that the current economic condition was not allowing much of the country to grow and prosper to the same degree as certain parts of the coasts that might have been benefiting more from globalization. Like, all those things are still challenges up ahead. And to my mind, this is a place where the theme that we opened the conference with a little bit is like idealism and pragmatism. Can we have ideals about less war, more cooperation, more ties between

0: Between countries to deal with shared problems. Absolutely. But do we also have to take seriously that if you disconnect economics from politics, you're going to get backlash, that perhaps we went a little too far, that we were almost a little too much in each other's business, at least on the trade stuff? Like, there's some room for recalibrating and learning a little bit from what did not go perfectly in the last 30 or 40 years.
1: Well, after Trump, is the world going to just have moved on from the United States, or is there still room for U.S. global leadership, maybe in a different form?
0: Not only room, but need. I think at the end of the day, many of the stories that we could tell about how the world most effectively deals with nuclear risk, with the energy transition, with governing technology effectively, making its benefits widely available, at the same time preserving the lead of democracies, with common pool problems like making sure the oceans are safe for global commerce and so on. These require principled, thoughtful, and effective American leadership. But what that will take is, I think, a mix of confidence, but also some recalibration of what we think we know about the rest of the world. If you are a family somewhere in Indonesia or in India, and you aspire to join the global middle class, then all this discussion about global order and U.S. leadership is so abstract to you. You want to have access to clean water, to electricity. You want your family to have no uncertainty about where they're going to live and what they're going to eat. You want to practice your religion. And so, like, most of the world will see America and American leadership through the lens of what it means for them. And we obviously have to protect our interests and defend our concerns and protect our security. But being able to see the world a little bit more for the place that is full of nuances, full of different dreams, recognizing that we cannot call the shots for everybody.
1: That's my conversation with Tino Cuellar, president of the Carnegie Endowment for International Peace. This is Here and Now.
2: Live from NPR News in Boston, I'm Steve Brown. Rising gasoline prices pushed inflation to its highest level in 3 years last month. A headache for the Federal Reserve and a potential political challenge for the Trump administration as midterm elections near. The Labor Department released data today showing that consumer prices are up 4.2% in May from a year earlier, the third straight monthly increase. Pakistan has launched new airstrikes on Afghanistan, ending a month of calm and escalating what Islamabad previously called open war between the two neighbors. The strikes hit three eastern provinces, killing 13 people, including 11 children. Pakistan confirmed the strikes and said 26 militants were killed as it targeted hideouts linked to recent attacks inside Pakistan. Pakistan accuses Afghanistan of harboring militants, while Kabul denies the charge. Microsoft founder Bill Gates has been at the Capitol to speak before a congressional panel investigating the Jeffrey Epstein files. Gates said today he hoped his testimony would be helpful to the work of the House Oversight Committee to find justice for victims of the convicted sex offender. Committee members interviewed Gates behind closed doors, as they have done with other witnesses. Gates has denied any knowledge of Epstein's abuse of underage girls and young women. You're listening to Here and Now.
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7: It's here and now. Iran and the U.S. are trading missile and drone attacks, even as they discuss a deal to end the war. It began more than 3 months ago. The economic fallout includes competing U.S. and Iranian blockades in the Strait of Hormuz, disrupting international shipping and rattling oil markets. Today, we are reporting on rising inflation here in the States. And as Duri Buscarin reports, Iran's economy is also struggling.
8: Malihe, a single mother, used to make ends meet with two jobs. She worked in a law office during the day and a hair salon at night. Since the war, she says, haircuts have become a luxury, so customers stopped coming. The expenses for equipment and renting the chair outpaced what she could earn, so she gave it up. Malihe asked NPR not to disclose her full name due to regime threats against people who speak to foreign news outlets. She tells us the law office reduced her salary by 25%. Her landlord raised her rent by 40%. And basic necessities, like chicken and cooking oil, have gone up by half. She says she's now borrowing money from relatives each week, just to make ends meet. No matter how we run, she says, the best we can do is get back to where we started. According to Iran's central bank, the country is facing nearly 54% inflation, an economic crisis that predates the war, but has deepened in recent months. In voice notes and messages sent to NPR, Iranians say prices in stores have doubled or tripled in price. Salaries are delayed. The economic crisis has forced people to close businesses, sell treasured possessions, and move in with extended family. One young woman who asked not to be identified says she lost her job due to the internet shutdown. Her brother started driving a taxi, and her father, a retired civil servant, is also struggling. Despite inflation, the money he receives for his pension stays the same.
9: He called me and said, "I had so many dreams for you, but the government ruined them all."
8: Iranian officials are also acknowledging the crisis publicly. The government has made bus and metro fares in Tehran free and hiked the minimum wage by 60%. In a speech last month, Iran's president, Masoud Pezeshkian, said that officials must be honest about the problems being faced in Iran. I will never sacrifice the honor and dignity of my country for comfort or worldly pleasures, he said. But we need to manage the country with tactfulness and cooperate with one another.
10: While Iran has dealt with sanctions for a long time, a blockade is a new chapter.
8: Alex Vitanka is an Iran expert at the Middle East Institute. He says this crisis is really the intensification of ongoing economic pressures, the three-month internet blackout, and the unknown about how long the war will last. But Iran's economy is resilient.
10: The big difference between where Iran is and where the United States is, the Iranian regime is not a democratic system, and they don't have to answer to public opinion the same ways.
8: But whether pressures will inspire Iranians to take to the streets again, despite the deadly massacre 6 months ago, remains to be seen. For NPR News, I'm Duri Buscarin in Istanbul.
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1: I'm Indira Lakshmanan in Boston. It's Here and Now. Lorem ipsum dolor sit amet. So begins that familiar string of text that's designed to be ignored. It's dummy text that's used by graphic designers in layouts before they insert the real copy.
20: The point is that it's English-looking nonsense, so people don't get distracted by the meaning of the words and can just focus on the design.
1: That's Emily Zhang. She's the creator of a brand new YouTube science channel called Rabbit Hole, as in going down a rabbit hole to find important answers. Emily spent months trying to uncover a multi-layered mystery. Where did this ubiquitous and very strange string of bastardized Latin actually come from? The answer took her on a winding journey through the history of printmaking and design, and Emily is with us here. Welcome to the studio.
20: Thanks for having me.
1: All right, pop quiz. How much of lorem ipsum can you recite from memory?
20: Oh, gosh. Lorem ipsum dolor sit amet, consectator adipising elit, something something magna aliqua.
1: Okay, well, pretty good. Without any notes, I can verify. All right, so how did you become obsessed with the world's go-to placeholder text?
20: The real answer starts when I was very young. I think I was in middle school, and I was playing like an online horse raising game, and you could create a profile on this game, and the profile had a template. And all the templates were filled with this strange text, and I thought there was some secret code. So I would try to go to Google and Google Translate and decipher this thing, and eventually realize it was nonsense.
1: And so what made you, though, decide to go on this particular journey? Your video is almost 30 minutes long, and in it, you adopt all the practices of an academic sleuth. You do online research, you send countless emails, you do archival searches. I think you were down there with the microfiche. it was something like graduate student level type research. So what got you to do that about something that you were interested in as a kid?
20: Yeah, I thought it was going to be a short video. It was once I reached out to Richard McClintock, the expert in the video, and he mentioned to me, I know almost the entire timeline of this lorem ipsum text, but there's just this big gap. I took that as a challenge.
1: All right, so let's back this up. This lorem ipsum text sounds like Latin, but kind of pig Latin. And many designers assumed that it was basically meaningless drivel until you found this classics professor, Richard McClintock, at Hampton Sydney College. And you got him to tell you where he found the text and what it was based on.
21: I was looking at it one day and realized it didn't look as though it was entirely gibberish. There was this unusual word, consectator.
20: Do you have an English word analogy? How rare is it?
21: It's the kind of word that you would put on an SAT exam.
20: Like punctilious.
21: That sort of thing, yes, ma'am. I looked it up in the dictionary. To pursue eagerly, to strive after, endeavor to gain. Neque quisquem est, qui dolorem ipsum, quia dolorem sit, amet consectator adipisci velit. Cicero, De Fin, 1:10-32.
1: Wow. Okay. So this original text actually is from one of the most famous ancient Roman writers, Cicero. Why hadn't anyone made that connection before?
20: This book is probably one of his least notable works ever. Richard actually told me after the video, he said he did his thesis on Cicero, and he had still never even heard of this book.
0: Wow.
20: It makes sense that people wouldn't know it as well as his others.
1: Right. What does it roughly translate to, the dummy text that we see on graphic design programs?
20: It's a passage about pain, which is really funny that everyone's been just staring at this long paragraph about pain. The idea that Cicero is trying to say is that pain isn't something that anyone just wants, but sometimes it's worth that toil and you get something out of it.
1: And it's so funny because it's lorem ipsum because of a hyphenation. It should have been dolorem ipsum, which is why it's not even the whole word sorrow. But he just glanced at the page and immediately realized what he was seeing, right?
20: That's right. He had no idea until he held the physical copy of the book in his hands. And he told me once he flipped that page and just saw that the start of the next page began dash lorem ipsum, it all came to him. So in 1914, this book is just in this catalog called the Loeb Classical Library Catalog. Decades pass. Eventually, at Letraset, this is a company that creates dry transfer paper, almost like stickers you can think of, and you would rub it down onto a piece of paper and then get your perfect font letters all lined up. And Letraset is the first place you can find lorem ipsum appear anywhere. And that's in 1966 with a sheet of Letraset that is called Body Type.
1: Okay, and you track down actually a scholar who advised the company Letraset, and he was the one who chose this passage to put into their set, right?
20: Yeah, this is kind of the hero of the story. James Moseley was a scholar at the St. Bride Printing Library, and when I really dug down this rabbit hole and ended up emailing with a former employee at Letraset named Dave Ferry, who's one of their first type designers, he told me that he was there when lorem ipsum became a part of the Letraset catalog.
1: And it's sad because you almost could have interviewed James Moseley himself, but he died just a year or so before you made this video.
20: I am totally kicking myself that I didn't look into this a year or two earlier. And it also means that this can't ever be fully solved because only if we could get that primary source confirmation could I really say that.
1: Right. Well, a fun element is that you actually track how the Letraset text made its way into early PageMaker software in the 1980s. You track down an employee from that company. Tell us what she told you.
20: So Laura Perry worked at Aldus PageMaker as one of their first employees. She was a designer there. And she remembered that when she worked at newspapers back in the day, they would use Letraset to fill in that body text. And she remembered seeing lorem ipsum there. So one afternoon, she just types it as fast as she can and purposely actually makes typos because she doesn't want it to match exactly for copyright infringement. And so she's just messing it up on purpose. And that ends up going into PageMaker and becoming popularized.
1: Modern lorem ipsum is born.
20: Yes.
1: All right. Well, you and Richard McClintock discussed many of the different dummy placeholder texts that you can now find online and all sorts of these lorem ipsum sites.
21: They're generators where you can make your own apocryphal dummy text.
2: Telescope. Billions upon billions. The carbon in our apple pies descended from astronomers.
21: Cat ipsum dolor sit amet. Chase imaginary bugs. Chase imaginary bugs flop over, hopped up on goofballs. Why must they do that? Hate dog snacks. I tell you, it's a cult.
1: All right, the two of you had a lot of fun with that. Explain how lorem ipsum went from being an inside joke among page designers to something of a meme unto itself.
20: That's right. So lorem ipsum, because it is placeholder text, it doesn't have to look the same every time. So actually, even Laura's lorem ipsum isn't the definitive lorem ipsum. There is none now. If you just go to any website to grab lorem ipsum, it will probably look different. That was Carl Sagan lorem ipsum we heard, which is obviously, you know, cosmos. You can hear it coming out there.
1: Well, the purpose, of course, is for it not to be distracting. But lorem ipsum doesn't always stay in the design phase. Sometimes it mistakenly gets printed. What are some of your favorite examples of accidental placeholder text getting published?
20: This one's easy. There is a Hallmark movie, I believe it's called Christmas at the Palace, in which every newspaper in this fake town, this fake country, is filled with lorem ipsum. And here's the worst part. It's not even lorem ipsum, like incomprehensible Latin. It's the explanation of how lorem ipsum came to be. So Richard McClintock's name is in there. It's English. So it's not even doing its job as dummy text. And every newspaper in this entire movie, you can just read it. And it's telling you about the history of lorem ipsum, not the history of the country they're in.
1: Well, it struck me that your research into lorem ipsum was also a story about how minor decisions and chance can snowball into something that becomes ubiquitous and indelible on our consciousness as humans. What was your biggest takeaway from your reporting?
20: I would say it was that even in our efforts to create totally meaningless text, every single person who touched that text ended up leaving a little bit of their mark on it. It's impossible for us to actually create something that doesn't have meaning. I think humans love to see meaning in everything, and we find it everywhere, and we preserve it for others to find it too.
1: Well, I love that. And of course, talking about humans creating meaning makes me think about something that's looming over all of us now, which is AI. And you can now use AI to generate placeholder text in seconds. So does that mean lorem ipsum has no future?
20: I came across this a lot in my research, and I actually really think lorem ipsum is going to stick around. If you're just using placeholder text, you actually don't want text that reads at all like what you're talking about or English. It could make it into the final product by accident if it looks close enough. In that sense, lorem ipsum really is the perfect placeholder text.
1: That's Emily Zhang. She's the creator of the YouTube science channel Rabbit Hole. She recently published a deep dive of the origins of lorem ipsum, and we will link to it on our website, hereandnow.org. Emily, thanks so much for joining us in the studio.
20: Thanks so much. This was so fun.
1: You're listening to Here and Now.
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7: It's Here and Now. Today, President Trump signed the Republican $70 billion immigration enforcement bill. It funds Customs and Border Protection and ICE, Immigration and Customs Enforcement, through the end of his term. The new law includes billions to expand a sprawling detention system. A new investigation reveals allegations of medical neglect at immigration detention facilities across the country. KFF Health News and the Associated Press analyzed thousands of court cases filed since President Trump's second term began. Detainees say they did not get necessary medicine in time, or at all, to treat diabetes, high blood pressure, epilepsy, and HIV. Requests for medical attention were ignored. Infections and cancers went untreated. Ray Ellen Bichelle is one of the reporters on the story. She's with KFF Health News. Ray, welcome to the program.
24: Thanks for having me.
7: We should say we got a statement from the Department of Homeland Security this morning, which states comprehensive medical care is provided from the moment individuals arrive and throughout the entirety of their stay, end quote. Now, your reporting found many examples of detainees suggesting otherwise, and you spoke to one detainee in Georgia. He almost lost his leg. Can you talk to us a little bit more about him?
24: Yeah, so this is a man who didn't want to be identified by name in the story, but he's a father of six kids. When he was in transit at some point during his detention, there was an accident. The vehicle jolted, and he slammed into an armrest. He proceeded to get an infection in that injured spot, and it got worse and worse. And even though he, as he described in court records, repeatedly asked for medical attention, he didn't get it until the pain was so bad that he fell passed out when he was climbing up his bunk bed. When he was taken to get medical attention, external medical attention, they said that he'd nearly missed having to get his leg amputated. He said it was infected with E. coli. And he has 6 kids that he's supporting. But he said, even though he's been released, he's not sure if he'll be able to return to his job in construction because it's hard for him to lift things because of that injury.
7: Now, your team, in conjunction with the Associated Press, looked at thousands of court cases during this second Trump term. What patterns of alleged medical neglect did you find?
24: It really was a broad range. Some of the themes that we heard about were difficulty getting any sort of help. So there was one man who was detained, continues to be detained in a jail in Nevada for more than a year. He was having high blood pressure that was getting to a crisis point. And at one point, his cellmate was banging on the door trying to get guards' attention. And when that didn't work, as he wrote in these court records, the whole cell block was banging on their doors to get attention. A common issue separate from that was when people get transferred a lot between locations, and that interrupted their care. So to give you an example, there was a detainee who said she missed a week of HIV medications when she was moved from one site to another all the way in Wyoming. There was a detainee who had an appointment when he was detained in one location. He'd actually seen a specialist and had an appointment set up to remove these gallstones that were causing him a lot of pain. But then he was transferred to a different state, so that never happened. And some of the people, you know, they said these lapses in care really had serious consequences for them.
7: Your team looked at cases that were filed during this current term, President Trump's second term, but is it possible that these problems existed in these centers before this administration?
24: Oh, certainly. One of our big takeaways is that we heard from researchers, that we heard from lawyers, is that this is a system that was strained even before this big spike in detainees. So struggling to deliver adequate medical care and dealing with a lot of these same issues even before. But then what we saw is this huge spike in detainees under the second Trump administration, as high as 75,000 people in ICE custody in mid-January alone. And that is, you know, the result that we've heard anecdotally and that we really saw in these court records and that we're hearing from advocates, too, is that this is just extra strain on a system that was already struggling.
7: What about fatalities? Is there any evidence ICE detention is deadlier now than before?
24: Yeah, researchers recently published in the journal JAMA exactly that ICE custody is deadlier now, meaning the mortality rate is higher than it's been in 20 years. And this has happened as the Department of Homeland Security gutted the office in charge of oversight. And so you have deaths, you know, mortality hitting a high, a decades-long high. And at the same time, as one attorney pointed out to us, previously, ombudsman staffers at this specific office that's been gutted, they could facilitate medical care or they can investigate complaints of neglect, and now there's no one to call.
7: Ray Ellen Bichelle is a journalist with KFF Health News. Ray, thanks very much.
24: Thanks so much.
7: Here and Now is a production of NPR and WBUR. I'm Scott Tong in Washington, D.C.
4: And I'm Indira Lakshmanan in Boston. 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
6: Barney Ford escaped slavery in Virginia in the mid-1800s, taught himself to read and write, and eventually came to Colorado with his wife Julia, seeking a fortune in gold. Once here, he learned that mine claims were denied to African Americans, so the entrepreneurial Ford made other opportunities for himself. First a barbershop, then other businesses, including hotels, and eventually he became known as the King of Restaurateurs. And a civic leader, nominated to the territorial legislature in 1873, where he worked to get universal suffrage in the new state constitution. As Ford wrote his enslaver many years earlier, "I can do better by myself than I can with you." And he made Colorado better in the process. A story told at the Barney Ford Museum in Breckenridge, and a legacy honored with a stained glass window looking down on legislators in the state capitol. A bright, shining portrait of Barney Ford.
7: A Colorado 150 postcard, supported by Ibotta.
8: Live from NPR News, I'm Lakshmi Singh. President Trump says the United States will bomb Iran again, reigniting conflict in the war that he repeatedly says is winding down soon. Here's NPR's Deepa Shivaram.
9: Trump says Iran downed a U.S. Army helicopter earlier this week. Both pilots were unharmed. On Tuesday, the U.S. resumed strikes on Iran to retaliate, and Trump said more strikes would follow.
10: We'll see what happens, but we hit them hard yesterday, and we're going to hit them again hard today.
9: The renewed conflict likely means the war with Iran that Trump and Israel started will go on even longer, contrary to the president's repeated claims that it would be short and that an end is in sight. Trump also claimed that a peace deal has been fully negotiated with Iran, but Iran just needs to sign it. Negotiations have been going on for weeks, with little signs of a deal being reached soon. Deepa Shivaram, NPR News, The White House.
8: U.S. stocks are falling sharply after a government report showed inflation soared to its highest level in 3 years, hitting 4.2% last month. More on that from NPR's Windsor Johnston.
11: Rising energy costs continue to work their way through the economy, pushing up the price of everything from food and airfare to shipping and manufacturing. Economist Mark Sandy says consumers shouldn't expect much relief anytime soon.
12: You know that old adage that prices go up like a rocket, they come down like a feather. Oil prices now are kind of sort of around $90 a barrel. Now that may be about as low as it gets for a while, even if the president nails down some kind of deal here in the next few days, few weeks.
11: Sandy says the typical household has paid more than $500 in added energy costs since February. That alone is more than the roughly $350 families received in tax relief this year. Windsor Johnston, NPR News.
8: The Democratic Party sees a path through Maine to edge out Republicans in the U.S. Senate in the midterms. One of the most vulnerable seats is that of Republican Senator Susan Collins. Yesterday, voters decided she will face Democrat Graham Platner.
13: Susan Collins may have started her career decades ago in Washington with good intentions, but she has become just as spineless and corrupt as the establishment she now serves.
8: Dave Wasserman, senior editor and elections analyst with the nonpartisan Cook Political Report, says Plattner's chances are still a toss-up.
14: We don't have a lot of polling data to draw on since these most recent revelations about Plattner's treatment of women. However, we do know that he needs to win a robust share of women, particularly older women, to defeat Susan Collins.
8: Wasserman on NPR's Morning Edition. At last check on Wall Street, the Dow is down 565 points. 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
16: This is CPR News and KRCC. I'm Bazi Kanani. The federal government is seeking to strip a Commerce City woman of her citizenship. Prosecutors say Maria Lourdes Montoya knew her husband was not a U.S. citizen when she was naturalized. She's 63 years old and from Mexico. Authorities say her husband was also from Mexico, but that he had assumed the identity of another man who was a U.S. citizen. Montoya is due back in court in Denver for a hearing next month. At Denver International Airport, officials are looking at a range of types of energy to keep the airport working as it grows. CEO Phil Washington says that includes leveraging its large solar array.
17: We cannot afford the outages that we have had. And this is no knock on the grid provider, but I can't afford to be down. Any airport cannot afford to be down. We've had far too many outages.
16: Washington says a roadmap aims for DIA to be energy independent and that they've received proposals with ideas ranging from geothermal to nuclear energy. As temperatures rise, Coloradans are warned to watch out for harmful blue-green algae blooms in lakes and ponds. Here's CPR's Haley May.
18: The blooms, also known as cyanobacteria, thrive in warm, slow-moving water in summer months. Some can produce toxins that make people sick and can be deadly for dogs and other animals. Officials say harmful blooms often look like pea soup, spilled green paint, or thick foam floating on the water's surface. Health experts recommend keeping children and pets away from water that appears discolored or has algae scum on the surface and avoiding contact with any suspected bloom.
16: That's Haley May reporting. This is CPR News and KRCC.
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20: From NPR and WBUR, I'm Indira Lakshmanan in Boston.
21: And I'm Scott Tong in Washington, D.C. This is Here and Now. Let's talk prices. It's not just gas, which is up 40% since last year. Today, the Labor Department reports tomatoes are up 32%, the price of coffee up 17%, airfares 26%. Overall, annual inflation is now 4.2%, the highest rate in 3 years. So what does it mean for all of us and for the Federal Reserve, which has a new boss? Joining us is Loretta Mester, senior fellow at the Wharton Business School at the University of Pennsylvania. She was president and CEO at the Federal Reserve Bank of Cleveland from 2014 to 2024. Loretta, welcome.
22: Thanks. Good to be with you.
21: We know about the Strait of Hormuz, the bottleneck for crude oil and gas prices. Is this inflation story still mostly an energy thing or a broader inflation story?
22: Well, I think it's a broader inflation story. It certainly is true that the surge in energy prices that we've seen since the Iran war started certainly is adding to total inflation. And, you know, as you said, you know, it's been up 4.2% over the last year. But if you look at the other components, you also see that services prices, and when you take out food and energy prices, those measures, those so-called core measures, are also running pretty hot. So I think it's a broader story than just tariff and just the energy price surge. And it's been running high above the Fed's target, which is 2%, for 5 years and counting now. So we have that's a broader problem for the economy.
21: So for the American consumer, the American family, I mean, does it hit our list of must-buy things? Our utilities are up, gasoline, our food. In other words, is it hard to escape this inflation?
22: I think it's very hard to escape it. And what's particularly, you know, really hard about it is if you look at lower income households and even median income households, if you look at what they spend their money on, of course, they don't have as much discretionary income. So they're really buying the essentials, food, energy, shelter. And those prices have been moving up, especially food and energy, at much higher rates than perhaps other things in the basket. So it's hitting particularly hard those households who have the least wherewithal to handle it, which is why inflation is such a hard, it's a really painful, bad problem to have. And that's why the Fed needs to really be concerned about the continually running hot inflation numbers. Now, it is down from where it was post-pandemic, you know, we got it by Fed action, but we're at a point now where it's continuing to be high and it's continuing to impact households. And yes, you know, you look at, well, it's relative to their wages, right? Our wages going up. And it's only been very, very recently that you could say that wages have finally caught up to prices. But now, right, we have inflation rising again more than wages are rising. And so that's going to open up that gap again where people are going to find and really feel the burden of inflation.
21: Right. Hard for our paychecks, or they're not keeping up, as you say, with prices. Meantime, the job market seems somewhat solid, 172,000 new jobs in May. So does this increase the odds, you think, that the Federal Reserve will raise interest rates this year to cool down prices, because some market measures suggest the chance is going up?
22: Well, they certainly have to change the conversation. And of course, before, you know, the war and we were getting some of the inflation numbers, the conversation was really about, you know, taking actions to sort of make sure that the labor market would stay, you know, stable, right, and not deteriorate. And they did take some action. And then the conversation, oh, when are they going to do the next cut? Now the conversation has to be, we've got to hold for a while because inflation is our main problem. And then really talking about, okay, what do we need to see that will actually decide for us that it's time now to raise rates again? So the conversation isn't going to be around cutting, I don't think. It's got to move towards the risk of the inflation mandate have gone up. What do we need to see to raise rates? I don't think they're going to do anything about raising rates at the meeting coming up, but they have to have that conversation and start that conversation.
21: Yeah, and that meeting is next week. We know the president has been pushing for a rate cut. I mean, rate hikes, we know they hurt. What position does this put his chosen new head of the Federal Reserve, Kevin Warsh?
22: Well, you know, any new Fed chair coming in is got to really prove his credibility. And what I mean by that is they have to show that they're basing their policy decisions on economic analysis and leaving politics at the door. Politics should never enter that FOMC room. So Kevin's going to have to do that at the meeting coming up. And it would be hard, I think, at this meeting to make any kind of case that it's time to cut rates again. I think he's going to have to say, you know, we're going to be on hold here because are moving in the wrong direction and remain elevated. Later on, you know, maybe the discussion can change again. But right now, the outlook can't really, they can't be talking about cutting rates. It has to be all around holding pat and maybe even.
21: Okay. Yeah. Understand. Loretta Mester is former president and CEO of the Federal Reserve Bank of Cleveland. Loretta, thanks very much.
22: Thanks for having me.
20: Oysterman and Middle East combat veteran Graham Platner coasted to victory in yesterday's Democratic primary for the U.S. Senate in Maine.
0: I have been willing to die for my country. There is nothing that I will not do for the state of Maine.
20: Now comes the hard part. A political neophyte who has faced controversy, Platner will challenge moderate Republican Senator Susan Collins, who is seeking her sixth
1: term this November. Who wins in Maine could determine control of the Senate next year. For more on what last night's primary results tell us about the mood of voters in the midterms, NPR's Stephen Fowler joins us now. Welcome, Stephen.
2: Hey there.
1: So primaries were held in a handful of states last night with mostly predictable outcomes. Still, did anything stand out for you?
2: There were a few things worth noting. In South Carolina, for example, you had a crowded field for the governor's primary on the Republican side. President Trump made a last-minute endorsement of the lieutenant governor, Pamela Yvette. She's heading to a runoff narrowly with the attorney general there. The other candidates who didn't do so hot in this race, two Republican House members who are leaving Congress to finish pretty low in the primary, and that includes Nancy Mace. She was one of the women who challenged the Trump administration over the Epstein files and pushing for more disclosure and kind of got on the wrong side of Trump. But that narrow margin for Yvette also shows that Trump's last-minute endorsement doesn't necessarily seal the deal like it used to.
1: But it does show that coming up against Trump, if you're a Republican, maybe isn't going to be the best for your electoral chances in a Republican race. But I want to turn back to the Maine Senate race, Graham Platner versus Susan Collins. Why are the stakes so high and there's been so much national attention on this race?
2: Well, Susan Collins is a Republican representing a state that votes for Democrats at the presidential and statewide levels. So on paper, it should be an easy pickup for Democrats, especially in a year where people are sour on the Republican Party and there are a lot of Democratic voters showing up and surging to vote. You know, it is a state that is basically a must win for both Democrats and Republicans to have control of the Senate. It is a state that is on the map for both parties, regardless of the candidate. I mean, you could have a generic Democrat running and it would still be the same matter. So, you know, it is a state where also, if the tables were to turn and Collins were to hold on, that might mean that voters aren't actually keen on Democrats winning either. So it says a lot about the national mood, even though it is a very unique, specific race.
1: Interesting. Well, Platner is a political outsider. He's been embraced by progressives, but he's also got some baggage. He's accused of sexting other women behind his wife's back, of having this skull tattoo now inked over that's associated with the Nazi party in Germany and other things. He acknowledged his baggage in his victory speech.
0: Redemption is not just some simple or easy destination. It's a journey. I've made mistakes in my life, mistakes that I regret, that I live with, and that I continue to learn from. And I'm still far from perfect.
1: So briefly, Stephen, what does Platner's win, despite that baggage, tell us about the state of the Democratic Party today?
2: Not much, actually. I mean, for one, there is this mood nationally that is anti-incumbent, anti-older lawmakers, especially in the Democratic Party. And the answer to that is a pretty wide latitude of what the replacement looks like. And again, you know, Maine is not the same as many blue states. It's not the same as the purple states like Georgia, North Carolina, Michigan, or some of these red states where Democrats see an opening to take advantage of that Republican unpopularity.
1: All right. Well, where else are Democrats placing their hopes in the fight to win back control of the Senate?
2: You have the perennial competitive battlegrounds like Georgia, where I'm located, North Carolina, Michigan is a place they want to hold on to. But they're kind of shooting for the moon here, looking at Texas, where they have a favorable nominee there in James Tallarico, in Iowa, where they have several competitive races up and down the ballot there, Ohio, where they have a former U.S. senator running to try to regain a seat there, and Alaska. And so you have this environment right now where Democrats are saying, look, Republicans are in charge. They've been in charge locally a lot of places. And why don't you give us a shot? And that's why we have such a fascinating map here.
1: All right. Well, Stephen, we have some breaking news that President Trump has just said that he's going to hit hard Iran today again. I'm wondering, first of all, how news like this plays out in the wider midterms. And, you know, some 20 states have now voted in midterms. What are the broader patterns and takeaways that you've seen about voter mood with the 40 seconds we have left?
2: The big picture right now is that Democrats are motivated to vote and vote against Republicans. And the Republican Party's challenge right now is their voters aren't motivated. And the war in Iran is just another thing that have some Republicans worrying that their key constituency voters might stay home and give Democrats that opening.
1: All right. Well, we will be watching it with you. You'll keep us posted as everything moves along. Stephen Fowler is a political reporter with NPR. Stephen, thank you so much.
2: Thank you.
1: You're listening to Here and Now.

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8: It's Here and Now. The 2026 FIFA World Cup is about to begin, so get out your noisemakers, except that vuvuzela horn that FIFA has banned, and get excited. All eyes are on Mexico City, where Mexico hosts South Africa tomorrow in the opening match. The 104-game tournament is the largest in World Cup history. NPR sports correspondent Becky Sullivan joins us now from Los Angeles, where Team USA plays their first match Friday night against Paraguay. Welcome, Becky.
9: Hey there.
8: So first, big picture, why is this World Cup so special?
9: Well, yeah, I mean, you said it's the largest in history. So, for the past couple, 3 decades, it had been 32 teams in the World Cup. Now, for the first time, there are 48 teams participating. So more teams, more games. And the other thing is that, of course, it's taking place across North America. So there's three host countries, not just the U.S., but also Canada and Mexico co-hosting. Games are going to take place in 16 cities over the next month across all three countries. And so, yeah, the scale here is just huge.
8: Right. Well, with the field expanded to 48 teams, tell us which nations are making their World Cup debut this time.
9: Yeah, there's four national teams that are appearing in the World Cup for the first time. So that's the African island nation of Cape Verde or Cabo Verde. And then you have Curacao in the Caribbean, and you have Jordan and Uzbekistan. And then there's also some teams that just haven't competed in the World Cup in a long time. So they're not making their first appearance, but they are making their first appearance in, 30, 40 years. So there's a lot of excitement, say, about the Scotland team. And Iraq is another one. This is just their second appearance in the tournament, and it has been 40 years since their first.
8: Yeah, we're going to be seeing a lot of flags flying from all of those nations near their World Cup matches. All right, let's talk Team USA. Who are the biggest stars, and what does a successful World Cup look like for the U.S. men's national team?
9: Yeah, this date has sort of been circled on the calendar for a very long time for the U.S. men's national team, not just because the tournament is hosted here in the U.S., but because there is this sort of generation of players who are now in their prime. And so the sort of stars, the focal points of the team, I would say, are this core group of, you have forward Christian Pulisic, who's probably the biggest star on the team. He's a forward. He plays in the front left. He's the active leading scorer for the U.S. men's national team. Plus, you have these midfielders, Tyler Adams and Weston McKennie. All three of these guys are 27 years old. They're the faces of the team. They've been playing for the U.S. together since they were teenagers. Now all three of them play for these top-level European clubs in Italy and in England. And they are surrounded by a strong supporting cast, arguably the strongest of any U.S. national team in history or World Cup team in history. So there's a lot of confidence. There's a lot of optimism surrounding them, even as the pressure is really high with the World Cup, of course, here in the U.S. And so I think, you asked about what a goal is or what a successful tournament run would look like for them. I think that would, of course, include emerging from the group stage, whether that's winning or coming in second place. I think that would be a good start. And then they want to make a run in the knockout portion of the tournament. And so I think for them, a round of 16 is realistic. A quarterfinal appearance or beyond would really, I think, prove to the world that the American men's soccer has arrived in a way that maybe it hadn't before, even though the U.S. has reached the quarterfinal before as recently as 2002. But they've had some more points since then. Yeah,
10: I remember that game. I was watching it in South Korea on assignment, yep. And American fans were going nuts in 2002. I remember it well. All right. Well, so making it to quarterfinals again this time would be a huge achievement for Team USA. Let's talk winners. Who are the powerhouses favored to win? Everyone loves a winner.
9: Yeah. I think, you know, you've got your usual suspects, of course, from Europe and South America. So like Spain and France have both been very good these last few years. They've been the sort of real heavyweights in Europe. Plus, I think England has a good team. Portugal with Cristiano Ronaldo and the Netherlands. And then from South America, you've got Brazil. And of course, you have the defending World Cup champs in Argentina with Lionel Messi back again at 38 years old. They're set to make a strong run. I think nobody would be surprised if any of those teams won it. They should all be strong contenders and are set up for exciting runs through this tournament.

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1: To the tournament, you know, some fans have been denied entry already. An Iraq player was held up at the airport in Chicago for a few hours. A referee from Somalia was denied entry just the other day. And then, of course, there's this whole deal with the Iranian team who were originally supposed to be based in Tucson, Arizona. Instead, they are staying in Tijuana and so that they can just fly in for the games, fly back out, because their games are all in the U.S.
2: Yeah. All right. Very briefly on ticket prices, which have been stratospheric. Just a few days to go. The Financial Times is reporting 180,000 tickets have hit the resale market and matches are not sold out. Why?
1: Yeah. I mean, I think FIFA has been very open with the fact that they view the North American World Cup as a chance to charge more money for tickets than ever before. So ticket prices have been far higher than they had been for previous World Cups. Prices have fallen for a lot of games. As you say, a lot of tickets are hitting the resale market. And so I think for games that are teams that are maybe not contenders, teams that have small fan bases or relatively small fan bases, those tickets are going to get more affordable. But for the big followings, U.S., Mexico, Brazil, that kind of thing, those tickets are going to stay expensive. And so even on the resale, you're looking at $700,000, $800,000 for those games.
2: Wow. All right. NPR sports correspondent Becky Sullivan. Next time, we're going to have to talk about the music. Becky, we ran out of time.
1: Dang it.
2: Enjoy the tournament. We'll talk to you soon.
1: Thank you. Take care.
3: Denim jeans. Is any item in your closet more iconic? For more than a century, jeans have evolved, changing in shape and material and how they're made. There's much chatter now on social media about going back to buying what's called heritage denim. It's higher quality, and it may tell us something about how consumers are feeling these days. Here's NPR's Kai McNamee.
4: 31-year-old Emma Peabody gained a new appreciation for jeans when suddenly she couldn't wear them.
5: I had a freak accident about 2 years ago that resulted in needing knee surgery.
4: She wore a full leg brace while she recovered.
5: So it really restricted that freedom to express myself. 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
4: That's how, free of her leg brace, she ended up diving down the deep rabbit hole that is heritage denim. And 3 months ago, made her first purchase.
5: So my very first pair were the Naked and Famous Rainbow Core.
4: Naked and Famous is a Canadian denim brand. 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But they're $200, much more than your average Levi's. 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Peabody got lucky. She scored these for around $60 on eBay. She feels like these days, a lot of the stuff we buy just isn't worth the money.
5: Nothing is made to last. And having something that is using a heritage technique and looks better with time is really amazing.
4: Andrew Chen is the co-founder of 316, a New York-based brand that specializes in premium denim.
6: Selvedge means the actual edges of the fabric have a finished self-edge. That's where the term comes from. It's a portmanteau of self and edge.
4: With selvedge denim, you get this clean edge from the way it's woven. That is, on traditional shuttle looms.
6: Which was the only way that denim was woven from the late 1800s to the mid-1900s.
4: Jeans were invented as durable work pants. But as denim became a fashion staple around the world, these shuttle looms couldn't keep up with increasing demand. So manufacturers switched to projectile looms,
6: which ran much more quickly with less need for attention and maintenance.
4: So selvedge, with its old school technique, is a signal to discerning consumers that a brand pays more attention to detail or cares more about the quality of the materials. And when a pair of jeans is well made, they can last a really long time.
6: And as a father of two teenagers, my older son has taken jeans from me and wears them. And I wore them into a certain point and they faded, and he has taken them and worn them into the ground.
4: Chen says he's noticed a growing number of younger customers walking into his stores. Heritage made denim is all over social media, and related Google searches are at a high. Denim consultant and trend forecaster Amy Leverton sees this growing interest as a response to the economy. She says the last time selvedge denim was trending was after the 2008 market crash.
7: The sentiment

0: behind it was to buy less, buy something of better quality, and have it last longer.
1: With inflation now a big worry for many, she says it makes sense for people to want the most value for their money.
0: During those moments of, financial uncertainty, people either go straight to fast fashion and are trying to spend as little as possible on their clothing, or they romanticize the idea of, I'm going to just buy a pair of jeans and wear it forever.
1: So it's a trade-off that some consumers can and are willing to make. More money upfront for something that won't have to be replaced for years. Emma Peabody originally got into selvedge denim looking for quality and durability, but she loved her first selvedge jeans so much, she bought another pair just a month later.
2: I mean, they look amazing. I have been enjoying them and wearing them both religiously.
1: Spoken like a true denim head. Kye McNamee, NPR News.
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0: Live from NPR News in Boston, I'm Steve Brown. President Trump is threatening more airstrikes on Iran. The U.S. military says it launched strikes on Iranian military sites today. Tehran fired back at countries in the region. Trump told reporters at the White House this morning that, quote, "We're going to hit them hard again today." Bahrain, Kuwait, and Jordan came under Iranian fire. It was the second time this week that back-and-forth strikes have tested a two-month ceasefire. A series of long-range Ukrainian attacks hit targets deep inside Russia, part of Kyiv's effort to raise the costs of the war for the Kremlin by striking energy facilities and military industries. President Volodymyr Zelensky says Ukrainian forces struck several military and energy infrastructure sites today, including a military factory that he said supplied components for Russian drones and missiles. The Trump administration's immigration and deportation agenda is getting a nearly $70 billion boost through 2029. President Trump signed a bill into law this morning giving $38 billion to U.S. Immigration and Customs Enforcement and $26 billion to the Border Patrol. An additional $5 billion would cover unforeseen costs. 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
1: After winning Maine's Democratic Senate primary last night, Graham Plattner thanked his parents.
2: I want to thank my mom and my dad.
1: Thanked his wife.
2: And me.
1: Thanked the people of Maine and talked maybe a bit more than your typical politician about redemption.
2: Redemption is not just some simple or easy destination. It's a journey. I've made mistakes in my life, mistakes that I regret, that I live with, and that I continue to learn from. And I'm still far from perfect.
1: Plattner, who got around 72% of the vote, will run against Republican Susan Collins in November. He has so far weathered an impressively diverse series of scandals, including did he know that was Nazi imagery tattooed on his chest? And why was he sexting women who are not his wife? And was he physically violent with his exes? Maine voters decided they can live with all that. Why, though? That's coming up on Today Explained.

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1: Alex Seitzwald, deputy editor of the Midcoast Villager in Camden, Maine. What do Maine voters think about Graham Plattner? You live there. You talk to people. What's the read on him?
2: I've been talking to Plattner voters since, you know, he jumped in as this totally unknown oyster farmer in August, who no one had heard of running against a two-term sitting governor. And he instantly connected with people and developed this strong bond. People really related to him. And I think that helped him survive that first round of scandals in the fall with his tattoo.
3: Plattner was saying that he did not know the tattoo's resemblance to a Nazi symbol at the time. He is saying that he had the tattoo covered with a new design.
4: We went to a tattoo parlor in Split, Croatia, and we chose a terrifying-looking skull and crossbones off the wall because we were Marines, and, you know, skulls and crossbones are a pretty standard military thing. And we got those tattoos, and then we all moved on with our lives.
2: And the Reddit controversies.
5: In other posts from 2013, he minimized challenges faced by service members in reporting sexual assault, writing, quote, "You make a choice to consume enough of a substance to lose your self-control. So if you don't want to be in a compromising situation, act like an adult for F's sake."
2: And then again, with this latest round, these later ones definitely hit differently. They didn't roll off his back the way the earlier ones did. There was a lot of concern. There was a lot of disappointment. But ultimately, Maine Democrats have been trying to get rid of Susan Collins and failing for so long, and they have tried running more traditional candidates and lost. And so I think they are willing to take a chance on him. It seems like a very pragmatic calculation that a lot of Maine Democrats are making right now, which is, we need to beat Susan Collins. The stakes are too high. Supreme Court, control of the Senate, everything else, and we'll put aside any concerns we have with his personal life if he's our chance, our only chance to beat Collins.
1: You will know that outside of Maine, there is so much speculation about who Graham Plattner really is. Did he really know that that tattoo on his body was a Nazi tattoo? Did he really mean what he said in those Reddit posts? And this is something that that people speculate about wildly. I definitely hear what you're saying. It's like, he's a Democrat. We want Susan Collins out. Are people in Maine speculating about who Graham Plattner really is?
2: Yes and no. I mean, I think there's been a major disconnect between what I've seen and heard on the ground. When I drive my daughter to school every day, I pass dozens of Plattner yard signs that have been out every day for months. And between what the national narrative is, which is typically much more negative.
6: This is not good for the Graham Plattner campaign. This is a problem.
7: If I were in a position to move pieces around here when this story first broke, that would have been the moment where you have a call with the governor, you have her step back into the race, and you have this candidate remove himself because
8: his former political director, who quit the campaign in October, wrote an op-ed in the Washington Post yesterday saying that Plattner should not be a U.S. senator. And she wrote that his flaws as a candidate would be impossible to ignore.
2: So I think there are very legitimate questions about his past that a lot of Maine Democrats have been asking. But he is also just a type of guy that is very familiar in Maine. And I think a lot of people kind of felt like they could connect with him, could relate with him, even if they didn't know exactly who he is. And I think he also did a really effective job of kind of weaponizing this chip on his shoulder that Maine has about how it's viewed by the rest of the world. There's this concept of you're either a Mainer or you're from away.
9: You have lifted me up. You have had my back. This is the state that raised me, and this is the state that saved me.
2: And he is coded as extremely Maine. And he was able to kind of use that to say all these attacks from the New York Times or whatever outside world, don't listen to them. That's people from away trying to tell us in Maine what to do.
9: But I think a lot of folks at the national level misunderstand the reason they keep getting everything wrong is they think this is a race about me. But it isn't.
4: This is a race about us.
2: And that's hitting deep in the core of a lot of the main psyche.
1: It is notable that Plattner's scandals have unfolded over a long period of time, right? So it was late May that some news reports revealed that he'd been sexting with women. He's married, of course. The New York Times then talked to some of his former girlfriends who said he had been rough with them. Others of his ex-girlfriends defended him. But it's like the scandals have been rolling scandals. And it sounds like what you're saying is he's been able to push back against them with this, these are outsiders. Did the allegations in late May, I mean, I'm in D.C., not in Maine, and they felt huge to me. Are you seeing any shakiness after the most recent round?
2: Oh, there's definitely a lot of shakiness and a lot of concern, a lot of disappointment. One voter told me they were heartbroken about it because they really thought that he was different, that he was not a typical politician. And especially the way he responded to these, did that first round of scandals with the Reddit posts and the tattoo, he really took ownership.
4: As I read through them, I read things that I absolutely do not agree with. I read through and I see things that, words and statements that I abhor. I also see the trajectory of my life.
2: And it was part of this whole redemption arc that he had built about how he was a combat veteran with PTSD in a really dark place. And then he came home to Maine, got involved with his community and his business, met his now wife, and was a different man.
4: Coming back to Maine, moving back to my hometown, reconnecting with the community that I'm from, building real friendships, building real networks, real relationships with people. That helped cut my disillusion. I went from thinking that people were bad to knowing that people are good.
2: But the latest round of scandals kind of punctured that narrative because he only got married in 2023 and those sex messages were, you know, from just a couple of years ago. He wasn't a young man in his early 20s. And so I did hear a lot of disappointment about that and also a lot of cynicism from people who thought he was different, thought he was a guy that they could really believe, and relegating him back to, he's just a politician like the rest of them. And he also, the way he responded to those guys, he didn't really take as much ownership.
4: The Wall Street Journal, New York Times ran stories without any evidence besides the gossip from a former staffer. I'm sorry, that's frankly journalistic malpractice.
2: And that turned some people off. But ultimately, you know, partisanship is a very powerful force. And the stakes being what they are in a race that could tip control of the Senate, most Democrats are going to put aside their concerns, hold their nose. But, and this is a big but and the thing to watch, I think, heading into November, Susan Collins has a proven, almost unique ability in this day and age to win split ticket voters, to get people to vote for Joe Biden at the top of the ticket and then vote for her. So it would only take a, you know, relatively small number of defections from Plattner or people who have previously voted for Collins who would now be up for grabs, vote for a Democrat. It would only take a small number of them to potentially tip things back into Collins's column, especially if there are more revelations yet to come.
1: Do you think he can win against Collins?
2: I do think he can win against Susan Collins. I mean, just to level set for a second, I think any Democrat would have a tough time beating Susan Collins. A lot of people look at Maine. It's New England. It's a blue state. We haven't voted for a Republican president since 1988. So they assume, you know, this is low-hanging fruit. It's really not. Susan Collins is a very effective politician, proven durability. So I think this race, no matter who the Democrat was always going to be a tight within the margin of error race. That said, Plattner's been able to raise the money. He's been able to hold the coalition together so far. He hasn't had really, despite all these scandals, any defections from elected officials. He's done these enormous number of town halls. This is a small state. where retail politics goes a long way and connecting with voters face to face can really make a difference. And that's not something that Susan Collins does. And in 2020, Democrats ran a squeaky clean, well-qualified candidate who raised twice as much money as Susan Collins and still lost by 9 percentage points. So I think there's a willingness or almost a sense of necessity among some main Democrats that we have to try something different. And, you know, there's a good chance we're going to lose anyway. So let's take a flyer on this guy and maybe he can do it.

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2: In 1951, space travel was science fiction, and NORAD was nowhere to be found. 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
2: We're back with John Alsop. He's a contributing writer at The New Yorker. All right, John. So the people calling Graham Plattner authentic are largely members of a kind of consultant class. When they say that a candidate is authentic, what do the politicos mean?
3: Yeah, it's a super interesting term because it's at once something that should mean something very simple, right? That someone is real or they're who they say they are or they sort of appear to be normal in some way. But actually, it's become loaded over a period of decades, at least, with a bunch of signifiers, right? So if someone's real self is that of kind of a boring political nerd who speaks in sound bites, that isn't generally what's considered to be authentic. Rather, it's someone who appears to be outspoken or spontaneous or an outsider, someone in the classic formulation who you'd like to grab a beer with.
2: So those are personality traits. But with Plattner, there's also some like visual signifiers, aren't there?
3: Yeah, absolutely. He's kind of gruff and gravel voiced and macho, you know, has a big beard, has tattoos on his arms, works on a boat on the water.
4: What I love most about Maine are the people. I have never met people who are more hard scrabble, even in a place that requires you to work like two or three different jobs. We have watched this state become essentially unlivable for working class people. And it makes me deeply angry.
3: You know, he's also a white guy. The concept of authenticity as a political construction has been criticized many times for being kind of racially coded as well, being easier for white candidates to pull off in a way that's legible to this consultant class. He really sort of seems out of central casting in that regard.
2: Is Graham Plattner authentic, for real, in the way that the political class has kind of mapped onto him?
3: I certainly think he is not a 2D stereotype of the gruff working class man who, you know, is sort of been plucked from total obscurity. His grandfather was a leading architect and designer who sold these kind of quite high-end tables and chairs. For example, Donald Trump actually owned a set of the chairs, which was a delightful detail, if that's the right word, that I found while I was reporting this piece. You know, as has been widely covered and discussed, Plattner went to a couple of elite schools. He said that one of those was with help from a financial aid package.
4: I know that they're trying to frame me as some like silver spoon rich kid, but I'm sorry. Like, to anybody that like comes down here and asks around about how I grew up and my like everybody in here knows it's nonsense.
3: His dad's a lawyer in Maine. Plattner himself, studied in D.C., worked in a bar on Capitol Hill, so not totally divorced from those circles, albeit, as I mentioned earlier, I don't think really connected to them in a professional sense. And so, yeah, he's not a guy who's worked on the water his whole life. At the same time, you know, I think he is someone who is complicated, and complication in someone's life is in some ways, you know, a claim to authenticity, right? And I think in another sense, also, he stands for authenticity in what I see as a slightly different sense to that which is signified by the word as it's often used in political media, in that he is a guy who has lived a lot, not an unblemished life. There have been these scandals that have come out. And he sort of stands for the idea, at least to him, tell it, that he has worked through those issues and become a better person and gone to therapy and worked on himself.
4: If there's one thing I can say, I went to therapy for years. I still go to therapy. Super helpful. It's great. More people should do it. Makes you a better person. Makes you all around happier. Gives you a lot more tools to engage with thoughts and feelings that you otherwise don't have tools for.
3: It's this kind of broader, I guess, sort of more romantic idea in many respects of searching for his real self and kind of coming closer to finding it, which I think taps into sort of a different current of what is understood by authenticity than the one that the political media might mean.
2: Where do our current ideas about authenticity in politicians, where do they come from?
3: Several historians trace the idea in its modern form, really to Jimmy Carter's presidential candidacy in 1976.
5: Years ago, as a farm boy, sitting outdoors with my family on the ground in the middle of the night, gathered close around a battery radio connected to the automobile battery, and listening to the Democratic conventions in far-off cities, I was a long way from the selection process then. I feel much closer to it than I.
3: And there are several reasons for that. An important one, I think, was that it was the first presidential election after, you know, the Watergate scandal really blew up. That was obviously an episode that dented Americans' trust in politicians' character and integrity and honesty. And so there was more of an appetite to learn about the character of candidates. It was also, you know, television by that point wasn't new, but had become a sort of ubiquitous medium and kind of allowed for that intimacy of getting to know someone or seeming to get to know someone. And Carter sort of took advantage of that. He had this, you know, these kind of ads that were almost cinema verite in the way that he was filmed, just sort of at home, I think, doing normal things.
0: We need a sunshine law in Washington to open up the deliberations of executive and legislative branches of government to the public so that we can understand when decisions are made about our own lives. What went on behind those locked doors?
3: Presented himself as, you know, a man of the South, a man who, you know, got his hands dirty on his farm.
1: Jimmy Carter knows what it's like to work for a living. Until he became governor, he put in 12 hours a day in his shirt sleeves during harvest at his farm. Can you imagine any of the other candidates for president working in the hot August sun?
3: Just a kind of normal person who was, yeah, who was an outsider to DC in this corrupt, broken system. And I think it sort of went from there in terms of, yeah, in terms of the signifiers we were talking about earlier specifically. Post-Carter, I think you see over decades this kind of same politics of trying to present yourself as this kind of outsider who speaks their mind and is, you know, an honest, reliable person who is kind of legibly all-American, even if they were very much insiders, or in the case of someone like, you know, George W. Bush, the scion of a kind of Yankee elite and a, you know, oil dynasty, you know, they would try and appropriate those codes for themselves, right? Just a regular guy who sort of talks in a normal way and is relatable.
6: I call upon all nations to do everything they can to stop these terrorist killers.
7: Thank you.
6: Now watch this drive.
3: But I think people, you know, got sick of or started to perceive or become more aware of the superficiality and fakeness of that. And I think Trump was kind of both the logical endpoint of that style of politics, but had also kind of smashed it to smithereens, as he has done with so many other things. On the one hand, you could kind of read him as like incredibly authentic, someone who is unconstrained, you know, completely disinhibited, always seemingly speaks his mind, even when it's to his political detriment or, you know, the cost of things that people will say about him in polite society. And certainly, you know, a complete outsider to normal political structures. At the same time, he lied and continues to lie all the time, which is not, you know, a great thing if you're trying to use the word authenticity to describe someone. And so, yeah, I think Trump was simultaneously, you know, someone who benefited from the decades-long construction of these sort of authenticity norms, and at the same time benefited from telling people with a wink and a nod, these are hollow, people call me a fake or a phony or whatever, but this system doesn't work for you, and I can come in and maybe kind of outfake and phony in them and smash it to pieces. And I think in his wake, you know, he has shifted the meaning of the concept somewhat as well.
2: You said this has been going on for generations. Mm. You cited Carter. Do you think it changes our politics? Do you think it changes ultimately who ends up in office and therefore how the United States, the sort of path that the United States ends up on?
3: I think that the way that authenticity has been constructed since Carter, which we talked about before, you know, this idea of politicians you'd rather have a beer with. Yeah, I think that has fed into a much broader political culture that is obsessed with quite superficial sort of image construction over policy. It structures, you know, who gets into politics in the first place and how those people behave during elections and then, you know, if they win in office. That being said, I think my piece was about, you know, two different connected but different definitions of authenticity in politics, right? This one that we've discussed, which is a construction of the consultant class, but another one that taps into, I think, a much like longer term and more deep-seated desire for people to like connect with what is what, you know, what they believe is real, either in themselves or in the world around them. And I kind of think there's something in that that's like an innate part of being a human. And I don't think you could sort of expunge that from politics.
2: John Alsop writes for The New Yorker. Danielle Hewitt produced today and Amina El-Saadi edited. Patrick Boyd and David Tadashore are our engineers, and Gabriel Donatov checked the facts. I'm Noel King. It's Today Explained.

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0: Welcome to News Hour from the BBC World Service. Hello, I'm James Menendez. Ukraine steps up its aerial campaign with attacks on factories deep inside Russia and on supply lines to occupy Crimea.
1: There are shortages. It's true, there is no petrol. All fuel stations are empty. Those who are particularly desperate get up in the middle of the night to join the petrol queues.
0: Also today, an Israeli airstrike hits the center of Sidon in Lebanon. We'll hear from the local MP. Violent unrest in Northern Ireland over immigration. And the conductor Marin Alsop on leading a musical tribute to Barcelona's Sagrada Familia church and its architect Antoni Gaudí.
2: It's a building that's owned by generations, and generations have worked on this building. So it's, you know, it becomes not just a vision of Gaudi, but it becomes a vision of the entire community.
0: All that and more coming up after the news.
3: I'm Debbie Russ with the BBC News. President Trump has threatened to hit Iran hard in the coming hours after the two sides exchanged strikes overnight. Mr. Trump said Tehran was taking too long to sign a peace deal. It follows a series of strikes by either side after the downing of an American helicopter on Monday. He told the press in Washington that most of the Iranian infrastructure had already been destroyed.
4: We'll see what happens, but we hit them hard yesterday, and we're going to hit them again hard today, in case you miss it, in case you don't turn on your television set. And we'll see what happens with the deal. We're really close to a deal, but they keep tapping us along. They keep playing us for suckers.
3: With more on the crisis, here's the BBC's Tom Bateman.
5: In a further sign of faltering negotiations, Iran's foreign ministry said it was reviewing the current situation given the US strikes, adding that diplomacy would not take place in a vacuum. There were further contradictory signals too from the White House, as Mr. Trump, who said on Sunday a deal could be 2 or 3 days away, accused Iran of taking too long to negotiate, adding it would now have to pay the price.
3: India says 3 Indian sailors are missing and 21 have been rescued after a commercial vessel was attacked off the coast of Oman. The US military said it struck the tanker, accusing it of violating the US blockade on Iranian ports. It said a US aircraft fired into the ship's engine room after the crew failed to comply with directions. Prices across the United States surged to a 3-year high in May. According to government figures, overall inflation rose to 4.2% compared to a year earlier. American consumers are increasingly feeling the economic strain of the war against Iran, with prices at the petrol pump jumping by almost 40% in the past 3 months. Britain's media regulator has warned social media companies they're legally required to stop their platforms being misused to stir up hatred and provoke violence. It comes amid concerns online posts fueled the anti-immigration demonstrations in Belfast overnight after a knife attack by a Sudanese immigrant. The BBC's Mark Lowen is there.
6: Thugs came down here and set fire to cars. You can see the wreckage that still stands, and you can really smell the kind of stench of fumes in the air. And they went door to door asking which houses were occupied by migrants. And that is the kind of fear here, that kind of extreme racist violence and thuggery has taken over. I can tell you tonight there's a police helicopter circling overhead. We've seen a few small groups of mainly young guys dressed in black with hoods and caps, a few of them masks as well, beginning to gather on the main road here. So the fear is that they are going to kind of, you know, whip up and incite that kind of violence again tonight.
3: Mark Lowen reporting. World News from the BBC.
7: This is CPR News and KRCC. I'm Bazi Kanani. A new leader is likely coming for the top federal agency managing the Colorado River. As Alex Hager reports for the Mountain West News Bureau, federal officials are supposed to announce a water policy leader from California as the nominee to run the Bureau of Reclamation.
8: Multiple people who work closely with the agency told KJZZ that the nomination of Aubrey Betancourt will likely be announced in the coming weeks. Betancourt comes from a long career in water and agriculture policy in California. She also worked for multiple federal agencies, including the Interior Department under the first Trump administration. She recently stepped down as head of the Natural Resources Conservation Service. Her nomination would come during tense negotiations about the future of the Colorado River. Federal officials are working alongside the 7 states that use its water on a new plan for sharing the dwindling supplies, with a deadline for an agreement fast approaching. Alex Hager, Phoenix.
7: Colorado's largest and most visited forest, White River National Forest, is planning new thinning work. The initiative will take place in Eagle and Summit counties to help improve forest health and to reduce wildfire risk. The crews are planning to return to areas previously thinned in the 1990s and early 2000s due to pine beetle outbreaks. The Forest Service is hosting public informational meetings on June 16th in Minturn and June 17th in Silverthorn. This summer, anglers of all ages are invited to participate in a Northern Pike fishing tournament. Green Mountain Reservoir is asking participants to upload photos using the Fishing Chaos app to receive monthly cash prizes. The effort is aimed at reducing what Colorado Parks and Wildlife says is an invasive species of fish and to protect fish downstream in the Colorado River. 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
0: Hello and welcome to NewsHour from the BBC World Service. We're coming to you live from London. I'm James Menendez. And we're going to begin with Ukraine and how it's now dramatically stepping up its aerial attacks on Russia using both missiles and drones. It's something that unusually the Russian government has acknowledged, saying the number of strikes had reached a record high last week with 670 on average per day. In a moment, we'll hear how Ukrainian drone strikes on areas of the country now occupied by Russia are causing severe shortages, particularly of fuel. But first to what's happened today and one particular attack deep inside Russia. On the line is Irina Taranyuk of BBC Ukraine. Irina's in London. Good to have you with us on the programme, Irina. What happened today then?
9: Well, what happened today, James, is that according to Ukrainian commanders, military commanders, Ukraine hit a Russian Progress factory deep inside Russia, which is the capital of Chuvashia, Cheboksary. And this factory is producing high-tech equipment for Shahed-type drones, for Iskander missiles. So it's not the first time the factory has been hit, but it's believed to sustain considerable damage. Earlier, Ukraine also hit oil refineries in Kuybyshev region in Russia. So it continues its sustained attack on Russia's logistics, military infrastructure, and also oil infrastructure, as well as supply lines along the land corridor to Russia-occupied Crimea through Ukrainian-occupied territories of the east of Ukraine, like Mariupol, because Ukrainian the president, as well as Ukrainian military confirmed that Mariupol port has been rendered, has been incapacitated. The power has been hit by the latest Ukrainian strikes.
0: Yes, so we're going to hear about the impact of those on Crimea in just a moment. But this military factory in Russia, I mean, the point is it's what, 900 kilometres away from the front line. So what, these were long-range missiles that hit it, were they?
9: These were long-range missiles, Flamingos. And interestingly, you did mention earlier that Russia reluctantly acknowledges that Ukraine has ratcheted up its air campaign against Russia. It was interesting to see a RIA Novosti report from today, which stated that air defenses intercepted over 760 Ukrainian drones last night, and also four Flamingo missiles. In the past, we were used to having something of the kind from Ukraine on a daily basis, and now Russia is also acknowledging such strikes. And if you remember St. Petersburg Forum, when Ukrainian, again, long-distance strike has pretty much overshadowed Putin's victorious performance speech there. So Ukraine is having an impact on the front line, having invested into innovations, military technology, and having introduced those military innovations at much greater pace. So in the past, Ukraine's resistance, Ukraine's defenses were often portrayed as a battle of David and Goliath because Russia was supposed to be not vulnerable to Ukrainian attacks in response. And now this David has got some serious means of inflicting suffering and pain on Goliath of Russia.
0: Irina, thank you very much indeed. Irina Taranyuk of BBC Ukraine. Well, as I mentioned, a sustained campaign of Ukrainian drone strikes has led to widespread disruption to the flow of Russian supplies to occupied parts of Ukraine. Crimea is particularly affected. There are widespread fuel shortages reported across the peninsula. Vitaly Shevchenko reports now from the Ukrainian capital, Kyiv.
10: Russian air defense is trying to shoot down Ukrainian drones in Crimea. Ukrainian strikes in and around the occupied region have led to long queues at fuel stations, with some spending whole days in them. Here's what one resident of Crimea told us. For security reasons, she cannot be identified, and her message is read by a BBC colleague.
1: There are shortages. It's true, there is no petrol. All fuel stations are empty. And Telegram bots have appeared to tell you about the ones that aren't. Those who are particularly desperate get up in the middle of the night to join the petrol queues. I've started walking to work, or I take the tram. Thank goodness we've got something that's running still. There is some panic buying of cereals and sugar.
10: In recent weeks, Ukrainian forces have been striking trucks and fuel tankers on roads linking Russia and the occupied territories in the southeast. By looking at social media footage alone, one French analyst, Clément Molin, has confirmed 300 drone strikes on trucks, including 30 tankers, since the start of May. According to him, the campaign is getting more intense.
11: In June, we are already having record numbers of observed strikes, but it really depends on what the Ukrainians are showing. It's probably way more because many isolated roads do not have video coverage.
10: One big reason why Ukraine is keen to hit supplies to the Crimean Peninsula is because it is strategically important for Moscow, as it has been used by its forces to launch drones and missiles at the rest of Ukraine. Yevhen Karais, the commander of Ukraine's 413th Battalion, says Russian air defences struggled to intercept his drones on recent missions in and around Crimea.
12: I was surprised at how unprotected air in occupied territories in Crimea and to the south. We fly maybe for 2 hours and searching for a military target. We like first priority was fuel tanks, and it was really a beautiful feeling when we can fly everywhere we want, and we on some targets we several times we make the circle to see like some details before attack to understand is it really a fuel tank or another.
10: We've asked Commander Karais about recent claims by Russia that civilians have been killed in Ukrainian attacks on occupied regions. Without referring to any specific incidents, he said Ukraine did not deliberately target civilian vehicles, but mistakes were possible. Some Russian sources already say that Ukrainian attacks on logistics have already affected the Russian army's ability to fight. Rybar, a pro-Kremlin Russian military analysis account, says that the logistics crisis does not distinguish between military and civilian needs. It hits everything at once. The combined effect of Ukraine's long-range strikes on Russia's oil refineries and depots and medium-range strikes on its logistics not only hurts the Russian army, but also serves President Zelensky's declared purpose of bringing the war home to Russia.
0: The BBC's Vitaly Shevchenko reporting. Let's turn to what's been happening in Lebanon today, because there's been a series of Israeli airstrikes on cities in the south, killing at least 15 people. Israel says it's going after targets linked to Hezbollah, which has also been attacking Israeli ground forces. The area around Tyre was hit several times, destroying buildings. And further north, the centre of Sidon, also known as Sidr, was struck in the middle of the day. I've been talking to Dr. Abdul Rahman Bizri, who represents Sidon as an independent in the Lebanese parliament. He told me what had happened.
13: Well, you see, at around 2 o'clock this afternoon, Sidon was subjected to Israeli bombardment. They have targeted a few cars. They were parked at an area in the main street of the city. And the end result was definitely destruction of several vehicles. However, there were two persons who were really assassinated and killed. Even in targeted attack, we usually suffer major casualties and heavy casualties and the heavy destruction. Fortunately, no major destruction occurred around in the buildings. And fortunately, the area is very crowded and no other human casualties were registered.
0: Do you think that the two people who were killed in the car, I mean, were they members of Hezbollah?
13: Well, we're not sure yet. We are communicating with the military intelligence to know the nature of the people who were and the job description of the people who were targeted. However, this is not the first time that the Israeli army targets people and it turned out to be a wrong target, or they're not the people who were supposed to, they were really aiming and looking for them. So whether those people were part of Hezbollah or any Palestinian organization, we have to remember that the area they were targeted, it was mainly a civilian area. It is a marketplace. It's during the peak hour, and the risks of major civilian casualties will be very high.
0: Does Hezbollah have much support in the city?
13: The city is the third largest city in Lebanon. It's the capital city of southern Lebanon. And although 75-80% of the social matrix are Sunnis, yet we have a major Shia community as well as Christian community. And nowadays, Saida is a host to around 50,000 to 60,000 people coming from southern Lebanon. And the larger Saida area, they host around a total of another 50,000. So we're talking about 120,000 extra people now residing in the city and are fleeing to the city from Israeli aggression. And the vast majority of them are Shiites. As for the allegiance of Saida people, Saida has been strongly affiliated with what you call the Palestinian cause, because we have really a very strong Palestinian presence in the city. Around 30% of the residents of the city are Palestinians, and we are hosting the largest Palestinian camp, it's Ain al-Hilwi camp, and another small camp around it. And as such, people usually believe in the right to defend their city, but definitely they're not in a political group that is affiliated to Hezbollah. And the last parliamentary elections, two members of the parliament that represent the city, myself and Mr. Osama Saad, we are both independent, and we ran against the list that were supported by Hezbollah and Amal, the Sunni, the Shia duo, and by other lists that are supported by Lebanese forces. And we won the elections because Saida and Jizin in the Lebanese electoral law are together. So a major Sunni area and a major Christian area with a strong Shia presence. So the city supports the Palestinian cause, but they are not necessarily part of a Hezbollah alliance.
0: So even if they're not supportive of Hezbollah, presumably people in the city, though, are very angry as Israel's presence in southern Lebanon, its ground offensive, continues.
13: Well, you see now the people in Saida are more supportive of the government. They wish that the government will have a better and stronger presence in Saida, not only in a security way, but also in a social way. Because now the people of Saida are busy trying to support around 120,000 people who fled their cities and towns and villages and came to Saida. And as you know, the Lebanese government resources are very limited. And what we are receiving from the international community, whether vis-a-vis international NGOs or UN organization, is very scarce compared to the needs we need. So the city is busy trying to support those coming and trying to achieve what you call social stability.
0: That was Lebanese MP Dr. Abdul Rahman Bizri speaking to me from Sidon.
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16: In 1951, Cheyenne Mountain was just a mountain. by the mid-1980s, it held KRCC's tower. 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
0: This is James Menendez with NewsHour live from the BBC. We're going to turn now to Northern Ireland, which has been rocked this week by violence, with rioting in the streets and cars and property set on fire. In the past, during the three decades known as the Troubles, that violence would have been in broad terms between nationalists and unionists, Catholics and Protestants. This time, though, it was directed at Northern Ireland's small immigrant community. It was sparked by an attack in North Belfast. Stephen Ogilvy was stabbed repeatedly by a Sudanese man, Hadi Al-Odid. He was charged today with attempted murder. Footage of the assault was shared widely on social media, and on Tuesday night, large groups took to the streets. Well, Stephen Ogilvy's family has released a statement today. Let's hear a little of that, read by one of our team.
17: We want to say a profound thank you to the local people who bravely stepped in during the attack. Your quick actions absolutely saved his life, and we will never forget what you did for him in that moment. We also want to thank the emergency services and the doctors and nurses looking after him. We are aware of the tensions and talk of protests following this incident. We want to make it absolutely clear that overnight unrest is not welcome and peaceful protest is the only way forward. We have many migrants who make a deeply valuable contribution to our country, including in our healthcare system and in the hospitality sector, and we depend on them to make our country work. We do not want this terrible tragedy to be used to divide people or to fuel hostility.
0: Well, things have been quiet today. The centre of Belfast is described as almost deserted compared to a normal midweek, partly because of cancellations to public transport. However, one resident of the city who wished to remain anonymous told the BBC's Dan Johnson what she'd witnessed last night.
18: There was bangs, explosions, there was cars lit on fire, bins whole way up the street, they were lighting them in the entries. You couldn't even move. There was that many people in the street. It was disgusting.
19: And you actually left?
18: I had to leave. Yeah, I had to leave my home with my two kids. We literally just made it out. They were screaming, terrified. I had to run to another family's member's house because of it. There was already crowds of people gathering in within the community. We just got out in time before it all happened.
19: What was the mood of that crowd? What were they saying?
18: Angry. Get them out. Burn them. Burn them out.
19: But looking for foreigners, people who moved here.
18: Yeah. They were asking around. There was a couple of questions that I'd overheard of people asking, like, where do they live? You know, trying to target them to see where they'd live so they can attack their house. But then it ended up being that they were attacking other people's houses as well as theirs.
19: How are you left feeling about it all?
18: I'm still feeling very angry. I'm scared to still bring my kids back home at this time because I don't know what's going to happen from here. I think bigger and worse, maybe, possibly, to come. Definitely. I'm absolutely terrified, more so for my kids than myself.
0: Well, for more on the social and political context of what's happened, we can talk to Jerry Lynch. He's currently the rector of five rural parishes in southern England, but grew up in the part of Belfast where the attack occurred. And he was once executive director of Northern Ireland's non-sectarian Alliance Party. Jerry Lynch, very good to have you with us here on NewsHour. The geography of Belfast can seem baffling to outsiders, but what sort of area, first of all, in broad terms, is North Belfast?
20: North Belfast is an area where the population overall is about half and half, respectively, from the Irish Catholic Nationalist community and the British Protestant community. But there is a great deal of segregation at the neighbourhood level. Most neighbourhoods are either almost entirely Irish Catholic Nationalist or British Unionist. Only some of the better off areas are mixed. And it had the highest death toll of any part of Northern Ireland during the Troubles. Where this incident took place is actually only about 150 metres from the most dangerous street corner of all during the Troubles.
0: And what about economically? What sort of area is it?
20: Oh, this is overwhelmingly a very deprived area. I think of the 650 constituencies in the United Kingdom Parliament, North Belfast is consistently one of the 10 most deprived.
0: Overall, Northern Ireland has had relatively low levels of immigration compared to other parts of the UK, hasn't it? But has that been changing in recent years?
20: Certainly it has, and I've been trying to dig out some statistics. So in 2001, in the census, Northern Ireland as a whole was over 99% white, something like 99.3% white. And it had already, the change had come in recent years already then. So before that, it was an almost entirely monoracial society. In the 2021 census, something more like 93% white. The Muslim population in 2001 was below 2,000. Now the Belfast Islamic Centre says that given

0: Support comes from Pikes Peak Hospice and Palliative Care, providing grief and loss counseling for children, teens, and adults. Healing happens in community with many grief services supported through charitable giving. PikesPeakHospice.org.
1: And to be left-wing, given its particular historical context. And so Irish Catholic nationalists tend to leave to the left, have a narrative of themselves as a people who were victims of imperialism, so identify to some degree as part of a network of peoples all over the world who are victims of imperialism. British Unionists, Protestants, see themselves instead, sometimes or some of them, as a somewhat beleaguered people in decline, therefore have tended to see outsiders as a threat. Now, that difference in terms of what politicians and political leaders say is very stark. Nationalist political leaders overwhelmingly are very pro-immigration, almost pro-open borders and things like that. But actually, attitudes at grassroots levels among Irish nationalists are more mixed. And when you get into the very poorest communities where rents have gone up, wages are stagnating, people are in direct competition with recent immigrants for entry-level jobs, then attitudes are much more mixed and certainly not entirely positive. And the community where this incident happened would be that sort of very low-income community.
2: And so just thinking about what happened last night, the unrest and the rioting, how organised was that? And were paramilitary organisations involved?
1: I can't prove as of now that paramilitary organisations were involved, but that is the working assumption of everyone in Northern Ireland. In fact, for the paramilitary organisations, this was something of an opportunity to show their strength and flex their muscles. This is the third summer in a row when we have had anti-immigrant violence in Northern Ireland on a significant scale, which has showed some degree of organisation by these, we call them loyalist paramilitaries, pro-British militia groups during the Troubles who have kind of lingered on into the era of peace as a kind of ethno-sectarian mafia-type organisation. No, they were setting out very clear requirements for these demonstrations last night. No mobile phones were permitted. No cameras were permitted. Demonstrators were told to wear black and cover their face. These people know what they need to do to make it difficult for the police to secure convictions. So at anti-migrant demonstrations in the Republic of Ireland and in Britain in recent years, it's almost been like a carnival of competing social media influencers on the political right, seeking to build their brand. In Northern Ireland, it's very different. It isn't about getting your social media out. It's about direct violence and quite frightening levels of violence at times.
2: Jerry, we'll have to leave it there. Jerry Lynch, thank you very much indeed. You're listening to NewsHour.
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8: BBC News with Debbie Russ. The head of football's world governing body, FIFA, has defended the organisation of the World Cup a day before the tournament kicks off. Gianni Infantino said FIFA couldn't control everything. He said it was unfortunate that a top Somali referee, due to officiating,

0: at the Games had been barred from entering the US. Donald Trump has threatened to hit Iran hard in the coming hours after the two sides exchanged strikes overnight. Iran accused the US of damaging peace prospects by violating a ceasefire. Lebanese state media say at least 15 people have been killed as Israel continues its assault on the south of the country. A series of Israeli strikes hit the region of Tyre throughout the day. Prices across the US surged to a three-year high in May. American consumers are feeling the economic strain of the war against Iran, with petrol prices jumping almost 40% in 3 months. The Microsoft co-founder Bill Gates has denied ever victimizing anyone as he faces questions from a congressional inquiry into links between the late sex offender Jeffrey Epstein and the rich and powerful, including himself. The billionaire businessman says he regrets meeting Epstein. Amnesty International has accused Israel of conducting an ethnic cleansing campaign against Palestinian Bedouin in the occupied West Bank. Amnesty says communities have faced displacement due to attacks by settlers. Scientists say climate-fueled floods in Indonesia have wiped out at least 7% of the remaining population of the world's rarest great ape species. They say a single weather event last year pushed the Tapanuli orangutan even closer to extinction. Pope Leo has celebrated Mass at Barcelona's Sagrada Familia to inaugurate the Basilica's highest tower. That's the latest BBC News.
1: Welcome back to NewsHour. The European Chemicals Agency says it's recommending classifying a chemical found in many agricultural pesticides as toxic to human reproduction. TFA, or trifluoroacetic acid, is part of a group of substances known as PFAS, commonly referred to as forever chemicals because of how long it takes them to break down in the environment. They can remain in soil and water for decades or even longer. Well, today's recommendation follows tests showing that they could cause harm to unborn children. Dr. Angeliki Lisimachu is head of science and policy at the Pesticide Action Network, a campaign group based in Brussels. First, her reaction to today's news.
2: It's something that we have been raising the alarms actually for the past 3 years because the data was there. And now we are calling governments and the EU that there is no excuse anymore not to ban all PFAS pesticides, that they break down to TFA. TFA is the substance that has been classified as toxic to reproduction.
1: So you want a complete ban so that it can't be used anywhere within the European Union?
2: Yes. I mean, we have identified there are about 28 active substances that have the potential to break down to TFA. We have evidence that they do break down to TFA for quite a few of them. And the rest, there's just no data. It's not like that they don't break down, but it's just they haven't done the right tests yet to prove it. It's quite worrying. I mean, the classification they has received is a serious classification. I mean, it means that it can affect potentially pregnant women, children's development at a very early age, and so on. The levels that we see right now, they're not as high as in these experiments that have been done, but it means that if we don't take action as soon as possible, unfortunately, in a few years, we're going to be facing a situation where the exposure levels will be very high.
1: What are the impacts then on a child's development?
2: The committee, the risk assessment committee, what they looked at was specific studies. One of them was in rabbits, and they found that it was causing eye malformation and skeletal malformations in rabbit offspring when exposure started prenatally. In rats, they saw that there were effects on the thyroid and as well as the immune system. So this is enough enough evidence to classify it as toxic to reproduction category 1B. This means that it may damage the unborn child. This is the words they're using in the official classification. And it means it's a serious hazard that cannot be overlooked.
1: Even if there is a ban introduced in the next few months, as I understand it, this chemical will stay in the environment, so will continue to pose a threat. Is that right?
2: Well, the as I said before, right now the levels that we're seeing, they are important to ban the chemicals that they produce them, but they're not yet at this the exposure level that will trigger what we've seen in the animal studies. No, so what we're saying is we need to act now before it's too late.
1: Dr. Angeliki Lissimaku of the Pesticide Action Network. This is the BBC World Service in London. You're listening to NewsHour, and I'm James Menendez. It's more than 5 years since Myanmar erupted into civil war following the military coup that deposed its civilian government. Almost 100,000 people have died. Until recently, the military had been losing ground to the rebels, including some of the country's ethnic groups. However, the forced recruitment of tens of thousands of conscripts has led to a change in the regime's fortunes, though it still controls under half of Myanmar's territory. New drone technology is also helping it retake some of the territory it had lost. The United Nations human rights spokesman has described the junta's tactics as brutal, saying civilians are paying a terrible price. Our correspondent Quentin Somerville has spent time with the rebels in Myanmar's Bego and Karen states.
3: Hidden deep under forest cover in Myanmar's Karen state is a field hospital, a jumble of bamboo and wooden buildings that treats resistance fighters injured in their battles to set Myanmar free from military rule. So we're in the operating theatre. It's running off solar power and generator. It is quite hot in here. Jazu is on the table, still awake. Jazu has a long gash at the top of his leg. They're trying to save his leg, which was injured as a result of him stepping on a landmine. He was on his way back from a military assault. As they turn him over, you can see that the back of his heel is all gone. It's just raw flesh. People sustain injuries from landmines every single day here. Dr. Song is the surgeon here. They say they carry out operations every day in this operating theatre. Never stops in terms of casualties.
4: There were days during the 5 years that I have been here when I couldn't describe the sorrow with words anymore. There's not just bombing, later kamikaze drones and artillery as well.
3: What do you say to young people in Yangon and Mandalay today who say, the coup was 5 years ago? Min Aung Hlaing, the junta leader, is about to become president. This is all over.
5: Yes.
3: What do you say to them?
4: If young people choose not to oppose the dictatorship now, then this cycle of revolution and resistance in our country will just continue, repeating itself endlessly.
3: There's about 10 rebel militia fighters who are heading to a base called Papon. Now, they have that junta base surrounded, but it's heavily armed. They have artillery, they have the ability to call in airstrikes, they have mortars, but they are surrounded on all three sides by the rebels.
6: We're on a rare thing here, an asphalt road, and that means we're a big target. So these men are listening out for drones. Commanders here tell us that Myanmar's military has the edge in terms of quantity and technology. Strikes come almost daily, they say.
3: Commander Ko Kong of the People's Defence Force takes me on patrol to a captured junta base.
7: The danger from drones is definitely increasing. It would be easier for us if we also had jammers.
3: So there was a drone overhead and we just had to take cover. But we can't hear it now. And the PDF forces think they might have brought it down. But they can't confirm that. In any case, we have to wait at this position. Just like the conflict in Ukraine, like the conflict in Lebanon, drones are everywhere now, and very quickly, drone warfare adapts and escalates. And that's exactly what's happening here in Myanmar. Ko Kang and his men took control of the sprawling military base back in March 2024. But now he's braced for the worst. As many as 2,000 soldiers are advancing towards Papun.
5: The hunters' ranks have been replenished after it began enforcing a conscription law, which means that all 18 to 35-year-olds have to serve 2 to 5 years in the military, whether they like it or not. It's been a game-changer for their enemy, says Ko Kang.
7: Military forced conscription became the main challenging factor for us on the battlefield, as it gave the military limitless manpower. Our resources are very constrained. With limited funds, we cannot source required components as much as we want, and we cannot recruit new soldiers as easily as the military.
5: This resistance base is hidden deep in the forest. Time and time again we hear from resistance fighters that one of the reasons that Myanmar's military, the junta, has regained the initiative on the battlefield is because of thousands of new recruits, forced conscripts, some of whom never wanted to fight. Well, here at this HQ, there are 4 deserters from the junta forces, and they've agreed to speak to us. How did you escape from the army?
8: From the military outpost, we planned to escape from the bathing place. 2 of us went down to the bathing spot first, while the other 2 stayed behind to keep watch. Once all 4 of us had gathered there, we waited for the right moment and slipped away as soon as we could.
5: Did any of you want to join the army, or were you forced to do so?
8: We were forcibly recruited against our will. They began grabbing people from their homes, seizing people they found on the streets, even taking people in broad daylight. Before we even understood what was happening, we were sent to the front lines. They treated us terribly from the beginning to the end. We couldn't endure it anymore.
5: The junta's new recruits may not be willing, but they've revived the military's fortune. Once on the defensive, they're now mounting offensive operations across the country and attempting to take back border posts that fell to the resistance. Although the military still controls less than half of the territory in the country. The rebels, for their part, 5 years after the coup, are struggling with recruitment. Back at the clinic, I asked Jazu, now in a recovery ward, if the heavy casualties suffered by the rebels has been worth it.
9: No, it's not worth it. If you compare material gains against a life sacrificed, then no, it's not worth it. The lives of our comrades can never be exchanged for anything. I'll return to fight one way or another. I will fight until the end for the future of our children.
5: It's not all just battlefield injuries here. The wife of one of the fighters is heavily pregnant, and the contractions have just started, so they're going to deliver the baby. So Major Mo is pretty close now. This is her first baby. The baby girl they call Su Pei. It translates roughly to fulfilled wish. Her parents say that all they want for her is a peaceful and democratic Myanmar. But after 5 years of hard fighting, that dream of these young revolutionaries still seems far beyond their grasp.
1: Quentin Somerville reporting there from Myanmar. To the US state of Maine now, in the far northeast of the country, because on Tuesday night, Democrats there chose their candidate for the Senate in November's elections. Political novice Graham Plattner will run against the incumbent Susan Collins, who's been the senior senator for Maine for nearly 30 years. And Plattner, as well as being a newcomer, is an interesting character. For many Democrats, he's exactly the right sort of person to take the fight to the Republicans. A former Marine turned oyster farmer, his message is anti-establishment and anti-elite, his style gruff and down to earth. However, the final days of his campaign were marred by allegations of infidelity, misogyny, and a tattoo resembling a Nazi death's head symbol, leading others in his party to conclude he might be less of an asset and more of a liability come the midterms. Well, in his victory speech, Plattner acknowledged the scandals that had dogged his campaign.
10: I've made mistakes in my life, mistakes that I regret, that I live with, and that I continue to learn from. And I'm still far from perfect. But every day I wake up and I try to be a little bit better and a little bit kinder than I was the day before.
1: Kobe Wilson is politics editor for the newspaper that serves Maine's most popular city, the Portland Press-Herald. Kobe, very good to have you with us on the programme. He won the primary by a huge margin. What did he tap into, do you think?
11: So Graham Plattner is a Democrat sort of in the mold of Bernie Sanders. He has a real streak of economic populism, and his message to voters has largely been, the elite are doing great and you're getting screwed. And in Maine, where cost of living is spiraling and it's getting harder to afford owning a home, hospitals are closing, it's getting harder to afford health care. That message resonated with a lot of voters.
1: So he's on the left of the party. I mean, what policies is he promoting?
11: Yeah, so he's promoting Medicare for All, which is basically government-funded health care for everybody, an extreme increase in taxes on wealthy people, billionaires, to pay for expanded social programs like Medicare for All. He supports ending the conflict in Iran with that the President Trump started along with Israeli leaders. And he has credibility for that claim in particular because he served in the Middle East wars of the last couple decades with the United States Marines and then later with the Army. And so it's a program of also he supports ending the gas tax and so more people can afford gasoline. So it really is sort of you get stuff from the government. I'm going to build up a government that will deliver for people. And I'm going to do so by paying for and the people who are going to pay for it are the people that have been comfortable and fine for so many years. And that's the wealthy elite.
1: It's an interesting position to take, given that he's taking on a Republican senator of three decades. I mean, I suppose you might expect him to sort of try and capture those votes from the center. I mean, what are his chances against Susan Collins?
11: It's a great point. The thing is, the Democrats have tried running a centrist. In the last election, Sarah Gideon was their nominee, a former state politician, well-respected. She led in every poll leading up to the election. She was doing great in fundraising. She out-fundraised Collins, who's a fundraising powerhouse herself, and she ended up losing by 9 points. So I think Plattner's theory of power and on this election is that people don't want to choose between the lesser of two evils. They want to choose a positive, affirmative vision for how government should work. And that's sort of what he's offering. Now, as for his chances, I think, he did really well among the Democratic electorate, which is definitely encouraging for him, particularly given the scandals that you noted up top and that I'm sure we'll talk about. But I think the problem will largely be with Maine's independent-minded voters. Maine is different from a lot of states. It's the only state that voted for Kamala Harris in 2024 that has a Republican senator running this time around. And so there are a lot of independent-minded people here, and the state has always sort of prided itself on that. So in a lot of ways, this election is going to come down to, will Maine be immune to the national trends and the national partisanship that has divided the country, or will it sort of vote across the ticket for a Republican despite some misgivings about her and her record?
1: Yeah, Kobe, we're out of time, in fact, but I'm sure the Republicans will be making a lot of those revelations. Kobe Wilson of the Portland Press Herald there. 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
13: 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Now he's the lead in Steven Spielberg's new film Disclosure Day. We'll talk about his approach in this new blockbuster and Spielberg's decades-long exploration of the idea that aliens are among us. 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
1: This is James Menendez with NewsHour. Now, events have been taking place this evening in Barcelona to mark 100 years since the death of the Catalan architect Antoni Gaudí and the completion of part of his modernist masterpiece, the Tower of the Sagrada Familia Church, now the world's tallest. After celebrating Mass inside, Pope Leo XIV has in the past hour or so blessed the new tower. In fact, it was during the pontificate of his namesake, Leo XIII, that its foundation stone was laid back in 1882. Well, on the line from Barcelona is Stephen Bergen, a freelance journalist in the city. Stephen, good to talk to you. What's the atmosphere been like in the city today?
18: Well, I would be lying if I said there's been, you know, massive excitement about this. I think, obviously, everyone's, you know, a papal visit is a big event, and it's been played up. I haven't felt that, you know, thousands and thousands of people have been flooding into the streets for it. There were about, for his short journey to the Sagrada Familia, there were about 70,000 people lining the short route, you know, which is impressive, but only a couple of weeks ago, 650,000 people turned out to salute the Barcelona Football Club for winning the league. So, you know, there's always been this is not the most religious of cities, I would say.
1: Yeah, well, it also says something about modern priorities, doesn't it? The Pope blessed the tower. I mean, that's the completion of one stage of the cathedral. I mean, this has been a real saga, hasn't it?
18: Well, I think it's a major stage in terms of what you will see of the building, in terms of the skyline. It's reached its maximum height, and the change has actually, I think, in the last few months, been quite dramatic. You now see the city, the Sagrada Familia, from all sorts of points of the city where you perhaps didn't notice it before. Yes, it's a work in progress. It's probably at least another 10 years left to finish one of the facades, and there are other things to do. But I think, as you know, somebody described it, you know, as the icon of the city, I think in that respect, it's complete. It's not getting any taller.
1: Yeah. I mean, why is it considered the sort of pinnacle of Gaudi's work?
18: Well, I suppose because that's what he felt. I mean, he made all sorts of extraordinary buildings, not only in Barcelona, although most of them are here, apartment buildings for wealthy people. But, you know, he was always very devout. And once he got going on this project, it became the thing that he devoted the last 15 years of his life to. And he did very little other work. And it was also on a scale that was quite different from building an apartment.
1: Yeah. Stephen, thank you very much indeed. Stephen Bergen joining us live from Barcelona. Well, also this evening, the London Philharmonia Orchestra is performing two new pieces inspired by Gaudí's story, 84 Bells and the Seven Dreams of Gaudí. They've been performed under the baton of Maren Allsop, who's been telling NewsHour's Sean Lay about this special concert.
19: The composer, Olivia Colimar, is from this area, and yet she is a professor now at Berklee College of Music in Boston. So she sort of has her feet in many different worlds. And her goal with this piece is to really capture not only this incredible architecture that we see from Gaudi, but also his architecture, so to speak, that, you know, how his life progressed, how he took challenges, the grief of losing his mother quite young, you know, his father's profession, as a welder, as a blacksmith, how that influenced his connection to materials, how his relationship to the natural world influenced so much of his architecture and his philosophy. So it's more than just trying to symbolize the cathedral itself. It's also his personal journey that she's trying to capture.
5: And on the cathedral itself, I mean, it's a remarkable building, isn't it? It's got stalagmites rising up out of the ground to create this amazing spiritual place, but also physical presence in the city of Barcelona. Have you had a chance to wander around?
19: Hearing from an historian and seeing the pictures from the 90s, one can see how much work has been done since then, you know? So it's interesting because it's a building that's owned by generations, and generations have worked on this building. So it's, you know, it becomes not just a vision of Gaudi, but it becomes a vision of the entire community. You know, for me, being able to bring the Philharmonia Orchestra to Barcelona to work on this project, it sort of completes the circle of creating this international support.
5: Now, one of the things Gaudi never lived to see, apart from the, obviously, completion of the building, the great dream he had. I mean, he spent 43 years of his life on it, but died 100 years ago to this day, were the bells that he wanted to be part of it. And bells do feature in your performance tonight, don't they?
19: Yes. So these bells are quite, you know, the image of the bells is one that Gaudi left plans, he left drawings. Gaudi had a vision for 84 different bells that would ring, you know, simultaneously. And for this performance, we're using three of those actual bells that he has created. And so it's very spiritual. It really connects us, I think, to the centuries gone by.
5: Have you conducted church bells before?
19: You know, we conduct some strange things in life, and church bells are not that infrequent, believe it or not. And of course, when we think about Mahler's Second Symphony, or we think about Berlioz, we often use these huge bells, you know, associated with churches. We have several choirs that are joining in this piece, and they're doing a beautiful job, absolutely fantastic. So I think all in all, it's a very rewarding project and very rewarding to be here at this rather historic moment in Barcelona.
1: Maren Allsop talking to Sean Lay about this evening's performance and bringing us to the end of this edition of NewsHour. From me and the rest of the team, thanks for being with us. I'll be back at the same time tomorrow. Until then, bye-bye.

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4: From WHYY in Philadelphia, this is Fresh Air. I'm Tanya Mosley. Today, actor Josh O'Connor. He's the lead in the new Steven Spielberg film, Disclosure Day, a sci-fi thriller about a man who decides the world deserves to know the truth about alien life. O'Connor became well known for his roles as a young Prince Charles in The Crown, and a young priest in Knives Out, and a sheep farmer in God's Own Country. We talk about preparing in secret to star in a big summer blockbuster, why he initially had no interest in playing Prince Charles, and why he gets sick after completing almost every role. We also get into why he's drawn to the particular men he plays, and how after years of disappearing into other people, he's looking forward to a break, a chance, as he puts it, to just be himself for a while. And TV critic David Bean Cooley reviews new documentaries on Lorne Michaels and Martin Short. First News.
5: Live from NPR News, I'm Lakshmi Singh. A protracted political fight over immigration enforcement funding ended today when President Trump signed a $70 billion package this morning. However, a resolution to the U.S.-Iran war continues to elude the president. He's threatening to bomb Iran again, but also predicts once again the conflict will wind down soon. NPR's Deepa Shivaram has more.
6: Trump says Iran downed a U.S. Army helicopter earlier this week. Both pilots were unharmed. On Tuesday, the U.S. resumed strikes on Iran to retaliate, and Trump said more strikes would follow.
7: We'll see what happens, but we hit them hard yesterday, and we're going to hit them again hard today.
6: The renewed conflict likely means the war with Iran that Trump and Israel started will go on even longer, contrary to the president's repeated claims that it would be short and that an end is in sight. Trump also claimed that a peace deal has been fully negotiated with Iran, but Iran just needs to sign it. Negotiations have been going on for weeks, with little signs of a deal being reached soon. Deepa Shivaram, NPR News, The White House.
5: Both parties are taking stock after yesterday's primary elections in Maine, Nevada, North Dakota, and South Carolina. NPR's Sage Miller reports that includes a key Senate race in Maine and two gubernatorial races in South Carolina and Nevada.
8: Democrats want to take control of the Senate, which likely depends in part on flipping Maine's Senate seat blue. Voters there looked past a litany of claims about character and alleged behavior to pick Graham Plattner as their nominee. He will face longtime Republican Senator Susan Collins. In South Carolina, Trump's opinion still matters. Two Trump-supporting candidates are heading to a runoff election in the governor's race, but only one of them, Lieutenant Governor Pamela Evett, is endorsed by the president. And Nevada Democrats hope their nominee, State Attorney General Aaron Ford, can win the governor's office. Ford be a more left-wing challenger and will take on Republican Governor Joe Lombardo. The race is seen as a signal of what kind of Democratic candidate can win in swing states nationally. Sage Miller, NPR News.
5: Just a matter of hours before the 2026 FIFA World Cup begins, largest in history, 48 teams participating in games across the U.S., Mexico, and Canada over the next month. NPR's Becky Sullivan's in Los Angeles, where Team USA plays its first match Friday night against Paraguay.
9: There is this sort of generation of players who are now in their prime, and so the sort of stars, the focal points of the team, I would say, are this core group of, you know, you have forward Christian Pulisic, who's probably the biggest star on the team. He's a forward. He plays in the front left. He's the active leading scorer for the U.S. men's national team. Plus, you have these midfielders, Tyler Adams and Weston McKennie. All three of these guys are 27 years old. They're the faces of the team. They've been playing for the U.S. together since they were teenagers.
5: It's
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11: This is CPR News and KRCC. I'm Bazi Kanani. The federal government is seeking to strip a Commerce City woman of her citizenship. Prosecutors say Maria Lourdes Montoya knew her husband was not a U.S. citizen when she was naturalized. She's 63 years old and from Mexico. Authorities say her husband was also from Mexico, but that he had assumed the identity of another man who was a U.S. citizen. Montoya is due back in court in Denver for a hearing next month. At Denver International Airport, officials are looking at a range of types of energy to keep the airport working as it grows. CEO Phil Washington says that includes leveraging its large solar array.
12: We cannot afford the outages that we have had. We, and this is no knock on the grid provider, but I can't afford to be down. Any airport cannot afford to be down. We've had far too many outages.
11: Washington says a roadmap aims for DIA to be energy independent and that they've received proposals with ideas ranging from geothermal to nuclear energy. As temperatures rise, Coloradans are warned to watch out for harmful blue-green algae blooms in lakes and ponds. Here's CPR's Haley May.
13: The blooms, also known as cyanobacteria, thrive in warm, slow-moving water in summer months. Some can produce toxins that make people sick and can be deadly for dogs and other animals. Officials say harmful blooms often look like pea soup, spilled green paint, or thick foam floating on the water's surface. Health experts recommend keeping children and pets away from water that appears discolored or has algae scum on the surface and avoiding contact with any suspected bloom.
11: That's Haley May reporting. This is CPR News and KRCC.

0: This is Fresh Air. I'm Tanya Mosley, and my guest today is actor Josh O'Connor. Many of us first came to know O'Connor as a young Prince Charles in the Netflix series The Crown, as a charming washed-up tennis player in Challengers, and the young priest in the latest Knives Out film. But for a significant portion of his career, he's also worked in independent film, including the British drama God's Own Country. This summer, he turns up somewhere different, as the lead in Steven Spielberg's latest blockbuster, Disclosure Day. It's Spielberg's return to the question that gave us Close Encounters of the Third Kind and E.T., are we alone? O'Connor plays a cybersecurity expert who gets hold of the government's proof that aliens are among us and decides the rest of the world has a right to see the evidence. In this scene we're about to hear, O'Connor's character Daniel has just shown the woman he's seeing, played by Eve Hewson, video proof.
1: There's more. 79 years more. There have been retrieval programs of exotic craft, interrogation of non-human biologics, reverse engineering and technology exploitation, all of it run by Wardex, the Department of Defense, and the defense industry. It has the highest level of military and private sector classification in American history. They've run it since the early 70s without government funding, too many tax dollars to try and hide, and off-world artifacts are too profitable to leave in the hands of appointed officials, especially after the Nixon thing. Presidents are civilians again after 8 years, so there's no longer a reason to read them in on any of this. I was a part of all that until I saw what you just saw. This all stops. Now.
2: What are you gonna do?
1: Full disclosure. To the whole world. All at once.
0: Disclosure Day, which also stars Emily Blunt, Colman Domingo, and Colin Firth, builds on the very real folklore of a government cover-up. Roswell, crop circles, and people who say they've recovered memories of UFO encounters. Josh O'Connor, welcome to Fresh Air.
3: Thank you so much. Thanks for having me.
0: The details of this film, as I mentioned, kind of like cloak and dagger even for you when you received the script. There's this funny story that you tell. What's the story?
3: Well, yeah, I mean, I suppose, you know, it's... I imagine this happens an awful lot in kind of big blockbuster movies, certainly with the likes of Spielberg and George Lucas and those greats. But for me, it was the first time I'd experienced this level of secrecy. And I mean, I met Stephen and I met sort of 3 or 4 months prior to me actually receiving the script. But when it came, it was like I was shooting Knives Out, and I just remember there was a kind of a motorbike turned up. There was an envelope. I had to read the script and then hand the envelope back to the guy on the motorbike. Thankfully for the motorcyclist, I read it really quickly. I'm a very slow reader. I have dyslexia, but yes. I managed to get through it pretty speedily, and that's down to David Koepp's brilliant writing, Stephen's great storytelling. But it was terrific. And yeah, and the secrecy around it is bizarre. Not being able to tell anyone that you're doing a Steven Spielberg film is difficult.
0: You mentioned maybe this happens for all blockbuster films, but this is your first real blockbuster film. You've spent most of your career in these kind of small, quiet films.
3: Mm-hmm.
0: What was it like to walk on a set, a Spielberg set of this size?
3: Well, you know, the strange thing is that I suppose the trappings of a movie like this, and again, you know, this is from limited experience, obviously, but the trappings are different. But the reality is the day-to-day making of a movie, the collaborative nature of making a movie is pretty much exactly the same. And I think that's, I don't know if that's... solely a Steven thing. I mean, I think he ultimately is the filmmaker's filmmaker. You know, he's always been around cameras and storytelling. And so I think at the heart of his process, it's just, it's the same method. It's, you know, how do we emote? How do we look at the empathy? How do we portray this story in the best possible way? And so it's really strange. I think he kind of keeps his set small. It feels like a sacred space for performance. And he really cares about actors and performance. And so, yeah, he's kind of adopted that atmosphere that feels honestly the same as making a quiet indie somewhere remote, you know.
0: You know, what's interesting is so many of your characters are quiet characters. They live in what's not said. It's what you bring out. You pull off restraint so well. And
3: thanks.
0: Spielberg has this reputation, not every film, but many of his films, of being a maximalist. There's the wonder and the awe and this feeling of being out front. How did those two sensibilities meet in a room?
3: I think, I started in the theater, and that was really my love of acting, of performing, came from the theater. And the theater, really, as an art form, you know, you can tell a lot, of course, with your face, but really there is an element of, like, your language is your body and your language are the words. And so for me, the voyage of discovery of film came when I started making them. And, I didn't necessarily have a language or an understanding or a way of articulating film growing up. So that language was like something I learned through doing. And one of the things you learn is that it's such an intimate art form, working with a camera, you can tell so much with your eyes in a way that you maybe can't on stage. And so I guess that's sort of happened naturally. I think I now appreciate quiet films. I think that they're sort of that would be my taste at the moment. I like a contemplative performance. I enjoy that. But I think Stephen has that too. As you rightly say, he's interested in wonder, and he's interested in the kind of childlike curiosity to a subject.
0: This character, I mean, he is the hero, but he's not a traditional lead man in a blockbuster.
3: No.
0: You build men you portray so specifically. I read that you actually make a scrapbook for almost every character. Did you make one for this particular character, Daniel?
3: Yeah, I did. I mean, it took a slightly different form. I mean, the scrapbook thing comes right back from when I made God's Own Country. So it was a good, like, 12, maybe 12 years ago now. The director of that film, Francis Lee, was really kind of formative for me in terms of what my method was, how I wanted to work. I think I was still figuring that out. And one of the things that we did together was to create this sort of, you'd call it a scrapbook or a kind of character Bible, a kind of a manual for how to access this character's memory. So if you're sort of struggling with a scene, trying to get into the psychology of this fictional character, it's like, well, let's look at this scrapbook, let's look at the character Bible, let's choose a memory that we've created together that can kind of help us access something. So I've used it for pretty much every character I've played since, but the form of this one was slightly different because we were shooting here in New York, and I had an apartment on Manhattan, and it's the day I moved into the apartment to start pre-production. I had this huge wall, and I just started sketching images. I mean, I had this idea that Daniel had a sort of memory somewhere lodged in the kind of recesses of his mind of visions he'd had when he was a child. And so these charcoal drawings became a kind of obsession and in no small part kind of inspired by the character in Close Encounters, someone who uses art to understand their mind in some ways. And so I did a lot of that, and I put them up on the wall. And then I think I invited Eve Hewson over for dinner to meet her and to chat about the film. And she walked in and she looked so mortified by this quite alarming wall which had string. It looked like a crime scene. And so I sort of very quickly took that down. So it is in a scrapbook, but it wasn't supposed to be a scrapbook. It was supposed to be a kind of like crime scene wall.
4: Yes.
3: But yeah, it exists. I mean, they sort of live and die with the film.
0: You talked about getting a note from Spielberg that unlocked this whole role for you, except it turned out that he hadn't actually meant to send it to you. Will you tell us what happened?
3: Yeah, I've been telling the story, but I feel bad telling it because in some ways it plays out. It was one of the greatest notes I've ever received. And I feel bad it being an accident because it makes Steven sound like, you know, the greatest note I ever received was by accident. He also gave fantastic notes on purpose. But so I'll just preface it with that.
4: Yes.
3: You know, Stephen and I would have these conversations every day, really, about the scene we were, you know, in front of us, but also looking ahead in the schedule and going, okay, we've got this moment coming up. Like, let's talk about that. Let's try and analyze that. And Stephen makes himself so available for those conversations, which is tremendous and really helpful. And so there was a scene coming up, you know, in I think it was like in 2 weeks' time. We were away and we were texting, and I was looking at the scene, which is essentially Daniel Kellner being vulnerable in a way that we haven't seen up until this point in the movie. And my question to Stephen was like, how vulnerable do we go? Like, how much is he willing to show? How repressed is he? And how much are we willing to show his emotion, what he's really feeling? And we were kind of back and forthing it. And, you know, in my head, it was like, this will continue every day up until we do the scene. But just as I was going to bed, I received this text from Stephen saying, the door is on the latch. Just push. And it unlocked the whole scene for me. I was like, that's it. It's like the emotions, like the door is on the latch. The emotions are raw. They're there. Just push the door. Let it out. And I was like, it's genius. It's beautiful. It's poetical. I like came in the next day. I was like, Stephen, you're a genius. I already knew you're a genius, but this is incredible and it's inspired. And he looks so confused. And bless him, he could have just claimed it.
4: Right.
3: But he's such an honest man that he then looked at his phone, confused, and explained that it was meant for his wife, and it was an instructional text. He was going to bed, and he was letting her know that the door was on the latch, and just push. But it was, he killed two birds with one stone, and he doesn't mind me telling the story. He likes the story, so it's okay.
0: Well, because it broke through for you. It got you to the place you needed to be.
3: It worked. It was great.
0: My guest is Josh O'Connor. He stars in the new Steven Spielberg film Disclosure Day, and he won an Emmy for playing a young Prince Charles in The Crown. We'll continue our conversation after a short break. This is Fresh Air.
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0: This is Fresh Air, and today my guest is actor Josh O'Connor. He's one of the stars of Disclosure Day, the new Steven Spielberg film about what happens when the world learns that aliens live among us. O'Connor broke through in the British film God's Own Country and won an Emmy as Prince Charles in The Crown, created by Peter Morgan. Okay, let's talk about The Crown for a moment, because for many Americans, the first time we really saw you was as a young Prince Charles. And this man is petulant. He is self-pitying. He is awful to Diana. And you played this role so well, Josh, that I kind of hated you for a minute.
3: Sure. Fair
0: I'm
3: enough.
0: Sure you've heard that. Yeah,
3: yeah
0: you've
3: yeah,
0: heard
3: yeah.
0: that. But you have said that you kept returning to this one idea that Charles, underneath everything, was basically just a lost boy. And I want to play a scene that gives us that sense. So in this scene, he has just been made the Prince of Wales. He gives a speech in Welsh about how no one wants to be overlooked or ignored, and he's referring to the Welsh people's relationship with Britain. And the Queen reads this translation, and she has a few words for him in a private conversation. She challenges him about it, and Olivia Colman plays Queen Elizabeth. Let's listen.
4: People will always want us to smile or agree or frown or speak. And the minute that we do, we will have declared a position, a point of view. And that is the one thing, as the royal family, we are not entitled to do. Which is why we have to hide those feelings, keep them to ourselves. Because the less we do, the less we say or speak or agree or
7: think or breathe or feel or exist,
4: the better.
7: Well, doing that is perhaps not as easy for me as it is for you.
4: Why?
7: Because I have a beating heart. A character. A mind and a will of my own. I am not just a symbol. I can lead not just by wearing a uniform or by cutting a ribbon, but by showing people who I am. I have a voice.
4: Let me let you into a secret. No one wants to hear it.
7: Are you talking about the country? My own family?
4: No one.
0: Oh. This is a scene where this show just quietly asks us to love Prince Charles, right before season four kind of asks us to despise him. How important was it to you? Because I feel like it was for us to kind of be won over, knowing the Charles that we will encounter later.
3: I haven't heard that in so long. And it's quite nice to hear it. I mean, it's sort of such a moment in my life playing him. But also, I think that scene is so important in terms of the journey of the fictional character of Prince Charles in the show.
0: And you make a point to say fictional because so much of this to be written. We don't know
3: For
0: it.
3: Sure.
0: Yeah.
3: But I think what Peter Morgan does so well is he takes the kind of paradox of power and family in The Crown, and he tries to pull it apart and empathize and understand it. You know, right at the beginning, I had a phone call from my agent saying that they'd like to meet you to play Prince Charles in The Crown, and my initial reaction was no, thank you. And that was a kind of personal feeling, and it came from the fact that I'm a Republican in the British sense, not the American sense. I don't fully, you know, I believe in a more equal society, and the construct of a monarchy makes that very difficult. Having said that, I actually have, you know, I really had very little interest. I didn't have an interest in the royal family. I didn't necessarily read much about them. So I guess my first, like, where I started from was like, this isn't for me. But Peter Morgan said this thing to me which really helped and unlocked a lot for me, which was that he said, see this philosophy and this paradox and this difficulty, which is, here is a character who is waiting for his mother to die.

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1: Desperately wanting affirmation from his mother. And at the same time, he's very aware that he's in a kind of holding bay. He's the prince. He's in waiting. And in order for him to take that responsibility, to take up his meaning, his mum has to die.
2: Our guest today is actor Josh O'Connor. We'll be right back after a short break. I'm Tanya Mosley, and this is Fresh Air.

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0: This is Fresh Air. I'm Tanya Mosley, and my guest today is the actor Josh O'Connor. He's one of the stars of Disclosure Day, the new Steven Spielberg film. Returning to the question that gave us Close Encounters in E.T., are we alone? O'Connor plays a cybersecurity expert who works on the inside of a government secret, proof that we are not alone, and decides the world has a right to know about it. O'Connor has spent most of the last decade in independent film. He broke through in 2017 as a sheep farmer in God's Own Country. But many people first came to know him from the Netflix hit series The Crown, in a performance that earned him an Emmy and a Golden Globe for portraying a young Prince Charles. I read that you found Charles through his body first, that you started with his posture. How did you build a man from that from the outside in like that?
1: Yeah. You know, I studied a lot of footage of young Prince Charles and how he maneuvered and how he walked around. But I think after a little bit of that, it was like, okay, I've got the basis of that. Let's try and understand what an exaggerated version of that might look like. But more importantly, where that comes from. Is there a sense of him protecting himself? Is he cowering? Because

0: you know, he's got the weight of the world on his shoulders.
1: Did you have any issues with your back after you were done?
0: I had issues with my back before I started, so they were just worsened by playing Prince Charles. but I think there were a couple of years where I was trying to get out of that physicality. But that happens with every... There's always this buffer period after I play any role where I'm kind of half in, half out. And it's a little strange. And I, you know, I had it, did this movie in Italy a few years ago, which was very meaningful to me. And a great friend of mine was talking to me about it recently. And she was like, you know, you wore the suit of the character for a year after you finished that film. And I, in my head, I just liked the suit. So I was wearing the suit.
1: Oh, the literal suit. What
0: yeah,
1: is what movie was like, this?
0: It's a movie called La Chimera. It's an Italian movie.
1: Oh, La Chimera.
0: Movie.
1: Yes, yeah. Yes.
0: And the suit was beautiful, but I just couldn't take it off. And in my head, it was because I just liked the suit. Now, with a bit of perspective, I can look back and go, that was actually just, I didn't want to say goodbye to that character. And there is a, you know, there is a grief associated. Even when I was a kid doing like school plays, I'd finish the play and my mum would always be like, you know, he'll be sick, he'll get ill. And I did. I'd always get ill. And I pretty much without fail, every job I've done in my career, I get sick at the end. And I think there is, I'm learning that there is a grief that happens. You have to fall in love with this character and you have to combine a bit of yourself and a bit of this fiction. And then you live as that character for 2, 3 months, sometimes 6 months. And then it ends. And there's a kind of buffer period. And so the sort of the funny side of it is like, you know, dressing up in a suit for a year or having a sort of weird stooped back with Charles. But the reality is that there is something spiritual going on, a kind of sadness.
1: I want to talk a little bit about God's Own Country because a lot of your characters come from a visceral place, but you played Johnny, a young Yorkshire farmer. He's gay. He's closed off. He's getting through life on drinking and casual sex until a migrant worker arrives and something opens up for him. And to prepare for this, like so many of your other roles, you get really deep into it. I want you to take me to that, what you were actually doing out there day to day, playing this role as a farmer, but you're really being a farmer.
0: Yeah, well, I mean, I'll go back to the fact that Francis Lee, who directed that movie and is a friend of mine and still has had a huge, perhaps the biggest impact, maybe, on the way I work. Francis and I discussed very early on that this felt like a film I didn't want, you know, a character I didn't want to fake. I wanted to do things for real and I wanted to feel what he felt and I wanted to understand his world. And so Francis helped facilitate that. And that what that looked like is that I moved up to Yorkshire in the north of England and I worked on a farm and the farm that we were going to shoot on. I don't know that I was massively helpful to the farmer, but we've remain friends to this day. But I spoke in the accent. I tried to eat as far as I could as he would have eaten and drink as he would have drunk. And look, probably, you know, I was young and I think probably or certainly... I would do things differently now or the way I'd approach a role like that.
1: You're being too modest. You were fixing fences. You were riding tractors.
0: Yeah.
1: You were mucking out.
0: Sure.
1: I mean, you were working between takes and you were birthing lambs.
0: Yeah, yeah. The funny story was that there was a day film crew turn up and I'm no longer his farmhand. I'm an actor. I have a job to do. But that didn't stop John. You know, John, as far as John's concerned, he was like, look at these annoying film guys who've just taken away my farmhand. And so there'd be days where I'd be filming, you know, shooting a scene, and then they'd call cut and John would be sort of waiting at the barn door, kind of a little hacked off that he'd like lost his guy. And he was like, get back to work. And so then I'd, you know, birth a lamb and then wash my hands and do another take. So it was like, it was a confusing, beautiful thing that happened, and a rare thing. And it's probably the thing I'm most proud of as a performance. It felt vivid and real and felt. But no, it was intense. I mean, you know, you grow up with these, I always think of like the actors that I looked up to, like Daniel Day-Lewis and...
1: Which you've been compared to.
0: Well, yeah. I mean, I sometimes think that the comparison is partly influenced by the fact that I'm talking about him all the time. So it's why it's
1: the fact that he's, and you're talking about him. Yeah. What is it about his, because he's a method actor. I mean, he really gets himself deep into the characters in the way that you seem to.
0: Well, yeah. And I don't know that he would describe himself as a method actor. And I certainly don't describe myself as a method actor. I'm not, far from it. But I think what's more interesting to me nowadays, rather than the method of it, and it's not just Daniel Day-Lewis, I think of Philip Seymour Hoffman, Gene Wilder, Meryl Streep, you know, people that I really look up to. There's a sort of magic that happens, and I it's very hard to articulate, and I don't know that I have the tools to articulate it really, but I think that there is a kind of a level of the spiritual in terms of a character that is accessed by performers like that. And I don't know, it's that sounds kind of highfalutin and pretentious, but I don't know how else to describe it.
1: And it's a place that you're trying to get to in your work.
0: Yeah, for sure. And by the way, like, rarely have I achieved it. And maybe
1: never. You don't think so?
0: No, I don't really. But it's less about an arrival. It's more about the pursuit. And I think I can see that with other performers as well. You know, I think one of my great friends, Jesse Buckley, who just gave this extraordinary performance in Hamlet. You know, Jesse has that similar quality, I think, of someone who's pursuing the spiritual, the kind of the spirit or the soul of a character, rather than just replicating something.
1: Let's take a short break. If you're just joining us, my guest is actor Josh O'Connor. He stars in Steven Spielberg's new film, Disclosure Day. This is Fresh Air.
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1: This is Fresh Air, and today I am talking with actor Josh O'Connor. He's a star of the new Steven Spielberg film, Disclosure Day. He won an Emmy for playing Prince Charles in The Crown, and he starred in Challengers, God's Own Country, and the latest Knives Out film. You mentioned your dyslexia a little bit earlier, and I've heard you talk about how school wasn't always easy for you, as maybe it was for some of the kids around you. When did you come to understand that you process information differently than those around you?
0: I remember struggling with reading. I found reading harder than, you know, when you're 7 or 8 and you're reading in class and everyone's taking their turns to read a sentence or two. And I just remember I was struggling with that in a way that I could see other kids weren't. I certainly remember at the age of 10 or 11, I went and did a test. And they ran this test. And I remember saying to the person who ran the test at the end of it, they said to me, "So, Josh, what do you think dyslexia is?" And I was like, "It means you're stupid." Mm-hmm. And at the time, the person that ran the test was like, no, it does not mean you're stupid. She actually said, it actually means you're intellectually challenged, which, by the way, I think is worse than stupid. But that's by the by. At the time, that was the kind of, the understanding of it was like, this is a roadblock and it's hard, things are going to be harder for you. And so that was my kind of notion of what it meant to be dyslexic. I had this great teacher in my secondary school who once said to me, the gift of dyslexia is someone without dyslexia who needs to get from A to C would go A, B, C. And someone with dyslexia might go A to E to D, back to B, and then to C. And it's going to take them longer, but they get to see D and E in a way that the person without doesn't. And that really unlocked a lot for me in terms of, I guess, a realization that whilst things might take longer, there is a process, and often a very artistic process, that means that it might take me a longer period of time to get to the end goal, but I'm experiencing much more, I'm learning much more, and I'm seeing much more. I'm making it hard for myself, but that's just the way my brain works. And also learning that so many artists and scientists and brilliant people are, Einstein was dyslexic. So, it definitely doesn't mean you're intellectually challenged. It can be a great superpower. And I think that's what I've learned.
1: I want to talk a little bit more about your childhood. You were born and raised in Cheltenham, and it's in southwest England.
0: I had a really great upbringing in that town, and my dad was an English teacher at my school. My mum was a midwife in the NHS, National Health Service, and I had two brothers who were great, and we got on.
1: And you're the middle child.
0: And I was the middle child, and so yeah, and we had my grandmother around. It was kind of great.
1: Mm. Your grandmother, she sounds like quite a lady. She was an artist herself, a ceramicist, and it sounds like you two are really close.
0: She was a powerful figure, I guess, in our family. She was a brilliant ceramicist. I wonder if nowadays she might have been more celebrated because of social media or whatever. I don't know. But at the time, she was a sort of, it was a different time for women in art, for one. But also, I think ceramics was maybe seen as a craft rather than an art form.
1: Did you spend time with your grandmother while she was making pottery? Did you yourself as a child also participate in that?
0: Well, no, actually, strangely. It's something a great gift I've received from my grandmother is I'm fascinated and have a love for pottery and ceramics. I make things, but I'm not very good, but I enjoy the process of making things. I mean, I sat in her studio many times and would witness her making these figures. I remember the smell of the clay, and I remember the smell of the kiln and the heat from the kiln and the smell of the paint that she used and the glaze that she used. You know, there's a sensory memory of those spaces, and those spaces felt exciting as a child. And so I'm sure there's no accident that I have that interest now.
1: You have said, though, that you are looking forward to spending time at some point in the near future at home doing all of those things, photography, ceramics.
0: Yeah.
1: Is that a real, are you feeling more settled now, or are you feeling that that is something you actually want to take for yourself?
0: That is something I actually want to take for myself, for sure. And it's, yes, it's about being at home, making ceramics, doing my 65-year-old woman thing, but there, it is also it's genuine. I think it's been a busy 15 years or whatever it's been since I became a professional actor, and I love it. I love my job, but I, you know, I'm 36 years old now. A lot of my friends are married, having kids, which is great. But I think there's a part of me that's like, you know, maybe I want to, not necessarily marriage or kids, but I think maybe I want to be Josh for a little bit and feel what that feels like. And that includes gardening. I love gardening. I'll do work on my garden and then I'll jet off and not see the fruits of my labor. So there's a little bit of like, I want to be in my garden for a bit, or I want to really work on my practice of making ceramics, or I want to see my friends or my family. You know, I think there's just, or like, there's just a feeling of excitement around being me for a little bit. And I think that's a nice thing.
1: This has been such a pleasure to get to know you. Josh O'Connor, thank you for your time.
0: Thanks so much.
1: Josh O'Connor stars in the new Steven Spielberg film, Disclosure Day, in theaters starting Friday. After a short break, our TV critic David Bianculli reviews new documentaries on veteran entertainers Lorne Michaels and Martin Short. This is Fresh Air.
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6: I'm Kai Rizdal, current policy, future problems. 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
1: This is Fresh Air. Two new documentaries focus on veteran entertainers and are directed by prominent filmmakers. Lorne, which premiered in theaters in April and is now streaming, looks at Lorne Michaels, creator of NBC's Saturday Night Live, and is directed by Morgan Neville. Marty, Life is Short, streaming on Netflix, is a biography of comedian Martin Short, directed by Lawrence Kasdan. Our TV critic David Bianculli finds that they have a lot in common.
9: Lorne Michaels and Martin Short both entered show business in the early 1970s. Michaels as half of a stand-up comedy duo, Short as a cast member of a Toronto stage production of the musical Godspell. Michaels moved to L.A., wrote for Rowan and Martin's Laugh-In and some Lily Tomlin TV specials, then launched Saturday Night Live. Short joined the Toronto Second City improv troupe, then joined the cast of SCTV, a TV sketch comedy show just as brilliant as SNL. Eventually, Martin Short joined SNL for a year, but that was during the 5 years Lorne Michaels had walked away from the show. Yet their lives intersected soon after, when Martin Short starred as one of the Three Amigos in a comedy film alongside Steve Martin and Chevy Chase. That movie was written by Steve Martin, Randy Newman, and co-producer Lorne Michaels. In Martin Life is Short, Lawrence Kasdan, writer and director of The Big Chill, tells Martin Short's story with full access and an easy intimacy. They've been good friends for decades. Morgan Neville, whose documentaries include intimate studies of Fred Rogers and Paul McCartney, finds Lorne Michaels a more elusive subject, so gleans most of his valuable insights from Lorne's friends and SNL cast and crew. Both films are loaded with celebrities. The movie Lorne with interviews, and Marty Life is Short with a lifetime of personal family film footage, where every holiday seems to turn into an all-star comedy and music fest. But there are plenty of interviews here, too, including a rather serious vintage one with late-night TV host Tom Snyder that explains the movie's title, Marty Life is Short.
10: You had to handle tragedy when you were a lad. You lost a brother. He died.
11: I lost my brother David when I was 12, my mother when I was 18, my father when I was 20.
10: Tough. being the youngest in the family as well.
11: Right. At that age, or at any age, when you lose someone in your family, you have a choice. You actually have a choice. How do I handle this? This is a life lesson.
10: Right.
11: And so do I collapse? Do I become defeated forever? Or do I actually kind of learn that life is short and have a glass of wine and laugh and fun and appreciate these people and never let them go? See, that's, I think, the great secret. If you never let them go from your life, then they're always with your life, because before you know it, you know, you'll be with them.
9: There is indeed a lot of tragedy in this film, but there's also a constant river of joy. The get-togethers held by Martin and his wife Nancy seem absurdly overpopulated. Kids running everywhere, celebrities in every lounge chair, but also a ridiculous amount of fun. Short photographed many of these home movies himself, but others joined in too. One frequent guest, Steven Spielberg, brought his camera and filmed Martin Short and another party regular reenacting a famous scene from Butch Cassidy and the Sundance Kid. You know the one. Butch and Sundance are trapped on a cliff, cornered by a posse, and figure their only escape is to jump into the river far below. But in this version, they're on a big boat, and Butch and Cassidy are played by Tom Hanks and Martin Short, in character, respectively, as Forrest Gump and Ed Grimley.
12: Marty and Tom got this idea, hey, let's do that scene from Butch Cassidy and the Sundance Kid.
13: Oh, this is very sad, I must say, because we're going to be killed, you know.
14: Just get ready to shoot the bad guys.
13: There's only one way out, so we should jump, I must say.
14: I know, we'll get shot.
13: So let's go.
14: Mom always said jumping off cliffs is like a box of chocolates.
13: Oh, yeah.
14: You never know what you might
13: like,
14: hit.
13: Yeah, right. Come on, Forrest.
14: I can't swim.
13: Oh, that's very funny. For heaven's sakes, the fall will kill us, I must say.
9: Marty Life is Short gives you a sense of his love of family and his work ethic and perspective as a longtime comic and actor. In vintage clips and in new interviews, he's very open about his personal life and feelings. But there also are so many clips here that prove just how versatile and original Martin Short was. As when he portrays the famously overweight, underprepared celebrity interviewer Jiminy Glick and hits his subject, in this case, Mel Brooks, with the most unexpected of questions.
15: What's your big beef with the Nazis?
16: What's my big beef?
15: Yes, it seems like you're always
16: What's my big beef?
15: You're always knocking the Nazis. Oh, it's time for Mel Brooks to knock the Nazis, it seems.
9: Lauren the Movie has less of its subject at dead center. Even amid all the hoopla and TV specials about the recent golden anniversary of SNL, Lorne Michaels largely avoided the spotlight. Morgan Neville actually gets him to talk a bit about comedy, as when Lorne defends the traditional midweek all-nighter endured by the SNL writing staff.
17: I always say fatigue is your friend. Through exhaustion and through people just being so depleted, the unconscious takes over and suddenly you take way bigger risks. And you start to make yourself laugh.
18: Who are you? I love it.
9: There's also clever use of animation to tell some parts of Lorne's story, and an understandable reliance on current and former SNL staffers to tell their own Lorne stories. Almost everyone takes part, from Chevy Chase to Chris Rock. Like this one from Mike Myers that explains the strengths of Lorne Michaels with one simple allegory.
19: You know, there's a story that Lorne always talks about, which is he was in somewhere in Europe, and he was driving through pumpkin fields, and he came across a guy, and you could get out at any moment and load your trunk full of pumpkins and nobody would see you because it was all these little back roads. But then he came across somebody selling pumpkins in the middle of these vast pumpkin fields. And so Lorne was curious, and so he got out and he said to the guy, why should I buy your pumpkins? I could have stolen 7,000. He goes, what am I paying for? And the guy selling pumpkins says, you pay for my eye. I pick the good pumpkins.
9: Marty Life is Short and Lorne are very different documentaries taking very different approaches. However, they have at least one thing in common. I really enjoyed watching them both and learned some things too. Like how Martin Short came up with Ed Grimley's very particular look and voice. And how a Tennessee road trip Lorne Michaels took with Paul Simon ended up inspiring Simon's Graceland. Watch for the details and for a lot of laughs.
1: David Bianculli reviewed Lorne and Marty, Life is Short. Tomorrow on Fresh Air, comic Josh Johnson, one of the anchors of The Daily Show. Johnson gets millions of views on his YouTube comedy channel, where he posts his comedy club performances. And he has a new HBO comedy special called Symphony. I hope you can join us. To keep up with what's on the show and get highlights of our interviews, follow us on Instagram at NPR Fresh Air.

Freshers' executive producer is Sam Brigger. Our technical director and engineer is Audrey Bentham. Our interviews and reviews are produced and edited by Phyllis Myers, Anne-Marie Baldonado, Lauren Krenzel, Teresa Madden, Monique Nazareth, Thea Challoner, Susan Nyakundi, Anna Bauman, and Nico Gonzalez-Whistler. Our digital media producer is Molly C.V. Nesper. Roberta Sharrock directs the show. With Terry Gross, I'm Tanya Mosley.

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8: In Los Angeles, I'm Kai Rizdal. It is Wednesday today, the 10th of June. Good as it always is to have you along, everybody. Regular listeners to this program will know that there is rarely only unadulterated good or only unadulterated bad economic news. Does that happen sometimes? Sure. Did it happen today? No, it did not. Before you start throwing things, though, hear me out, because there is, or there are, at least two sides to today's data. Begin, we shall, with the unadulterated bad. Consumer prices were up 4.2% last month. You've heard that already. That is the year-over-year increase. And yes, it was driven in very large part by the energy shocks thanks to President Trump's war with Iran. And that is, as Marketplace's Elizabeth Trovall reports to get us going, bad news for those that the Consumer Price Index is all about.
9: Anybody who has filled up the gas tank or bought airline tickets recently is well aware.
10: Consumer pockets have limited ability to stretch.
9: Yelena Shalechova with the Conference Board says as energy prices push inflation higher than wage increases,
10: that means negative implications for consumer spending going forward.
9: If the Strait of Hormuz stays closed and the world drains its oil inventories further, energy prices could spike even higher. And Christiana Baumeister with Notre Dame says there's a risk that what's happening with energy prices could shape consumers' inflation expectations.
11: They have been seen once again, month after month, since the outbreak of the war, prices rising, right? And they might just start expecting further and further increases. And that means inflation expectations might become unanchored.
9: That's a risk for the Fed. And even though core inflation, which strips out food and energy, is still below 3%, Baumeister suspects that measure could move up.
11: The inflation process is a staggered process. Some companies might have taken a wait-and-see approach before passing costs on to consumers, but I think that that might still happen.
12: You cannot underestimate the cumulative impact that the energy squeeze and the price shock is having.
9: That's Olusanola with Fitch Ratings. He says that's especially true in this K-shaped economy.
12: Pre-war, on an annualized basis, the consumer spent about $400 billion on energy goods. Now, it's running at about $600 billion.
9: And Jason Shanker with Prestige Economics says even if inflation today is driven by energy shocks, it's still more of a concern than just a few months ago. He thinks that means a shift away from where monetary policy was headed.
13: The likelihood of a cut is very small, and the increasing probability of rate hikes means not only are consumers under pressure, but now higher interest rates often have an impact of slowing business investment.
9: He calls it the worst of both worlds. I'm Elizabeth Trovall for Marketplace.
8: So that's one way of reading today's report. Grim, likely to stay grim for the foreseeable future. And that's not wrong. It is, however, incomplete. The glass half empty, if you will, because core inflation, which, again, looking at you, regular listeners, because you will know, core data does not count food and energy prices since they bounce around so much. And yes, I know we all need food and energy, but the core data gives the Federal Reserve a better sense of which way price trends are going. Anyway, to get back to my point, core inflation actually slowed April to May. Marketplace's Justin Ho is on the glass half full beat today.
14: To be clear, any kind of inflation is discouraging. But Claudia Somm, chief economist at New Century Advisors, says when you look under the hood,
15: there are some things in the CPI data that should give us, at least for the moment, some comfort.
14: For one, Somm says we're starting to see signs that all of the inflation caused by tariffs is cooling off. For instance, furniture prices actually fell in May. Some tariff-sensitive categories got more expensive, including apparel. But Somm says those are one-time price increases, and they're working their way through the supply chain.
15: If it continues to process these latest goods like apparel, if they continue to look like the furniture goods, well, that inflation is going to subside in the coming months.
14: Inflation in rent and vehicles is starting to cool too. Kathy Bosjancic, chief economist at Nationwide, says new vehicle prices have only risen 0.2% over the past year.
16: So that's basically flat. You haven't seen any real increase in motor vehicle prices.
14: As a result, Bosjancic says it's possible that inflation has peaked, especially since gas prices have eased a bit too.
16: They've fallen about a quarter to 30 cents per gallon, and we think that trend continues.
14: Energy prices are still a lot higher than they were before the war started, but many businesses are eating those costs, says Bill Adams, chief U.S. economist at Fifth Third Commercial Bank.
17: Often when there's an economic shock, a price shock, and it looks like it might be short-lived, businesses wait to decide how much of that price increase to pass on to consumers.
14: Inflation right now is nowhere near as broad-based as price increases after the pandemic, says Claudia Somm with New Century Advisors.
15: It's a more concentrated set of prices that have really taken off that's pulling up inflation.
14: But none of this negates the more pessimistic view we heard from Elizabeth, because price levels are still higher than they were.
15: There's no reason to panic with these data, but it's still quite a bit of pain that's working its way through with this.
14: And that will continue the longer the war drags on. I'm Justin Ho for Marketplace.
8: Speaking of pain, one more thing to understand about today's data, and it goes straight to the very heart of consumer America. I think we talked about this the other day. Wage growth, as we learned in the jobs report last Friday, is 3.4% year-over-year. Inflation, again, 4.2%. What that means in real terms is that your paycheck adjusted for inflation is just not keeping up. Wall Street at the halfway point of the week. Hoo boy, were traders not happy. Inflation, more shooting in the Middle East, oil up. Details, numbers when we get there.

0: Immigration has been said here a time or two, I do believe. In addition to all the other things it is a labor market story. The U.S. Census Bureau says net migration into the United States last year was about 1.3 million people. That is less than half of what it was in 2024. This year, total net in-migration, the Census Bureau says, will be about 320,000. And that gets us firmly into the land of consequences. Chief among them, for the sake of this conversation, economic. Natasha Seren is president and co-founder of the Yale Budget Lab. They've got a new report out, the title of which is extremely relevant to our interests. Natasha, welcome back to the program. Good to have you on.
1: Thanks so much for having me.
0: All right, let's go straight to the title of this paper. Lower immigration means lower productivity growth. Connect the dots for me, would you?
1: Yeah. I mean, if you look at what's happened over the course of the last year and a half, the immigration crackdown that we've seen is causing one of the most significant slowdowns in U.S. population growth that we've seen in decades. And that is showing up everywhere in the economic statistics. If you look, for example, at the monthly job numbers, what economists call the break-even rate, so the number of jobs that we need to gain in the economy in order to keep unemployment steady, has dropped essentially close to zero. And the reason for that is the immigration slowdown is really weighing very significantly on labor force growth. The point of this new piece that we put out at Budget Lab is that the sort of medium and longer term consequences of the immigration slowdown are likely to be felt very significantly with respect to productivity and growth in the economy. And the reason for that is pretty simple. If you look in the country today, something like half of Fortune 500 companies were founded by immigrants or their children. And so you're in a situation where you're just missing the people in the economy that are likely to do very significant innovation that would lead to productivity enhancements in this country. But without that immigration, we're just not going to get that.
0: Right. It's in the language of this paper. It's would-be native-born descendants. That also decreases future business formation and productivity in this economy. That's the key, one of the key things here.
1: That definitely is. And, you know, I worry about the longer term consequences here. And importantly, they're not consequences that can be reversed even in a future administration that takes a different stance towards immigration, because you're in a situation where we have already lost these people who would have otherwise immigrated to this country, had children in this country who would then contribute to the economy in these ways in the future. But also, I worry about, from a longer term perspective, even if our stance changes to immigration over the course of the near term, you're still in a situation where the world has kind of watched as this moment has passed and will make different choices about where they choose to locate their innovation and productive capital over the course of the years ahead.
0: That is a super important point. Even if on January 20th, 2029, we revert to not anything even close to a welcoming immigration policy, but just a status quo ante immigration policy, we've got the hole in the donut already for 4 years.
1: Yeah, and we actually have estimates in our new piece about, you know, the number of missing new firms that you are not going to get in the early 2030s as a result of the immigration crackdown that we've already seen over the course of the last many months is somewhere between 9,000 and 16,000 firms. To sort of put that into some context, that's about 3% of the growth in firms and economic innovation that you would have expected to see in this country, you are not going to get as a result of the immigration policies that we've been pursuing.
0: So what we're doing now, actually, is going to affect what this economy looks like in 100 years.
1: Oh, absolutely, in a whole host of ways. I mean, we also have estimates in the piece in 2075, yeah. So that's like 50 years after this policy shock. Of course, so much is uncertain, and there are a lot of assumptions that are baked into these estimates, but you're looking at a firm entry that is still about 4,000 to 6,500 firms smaller. That's about 1% of the firm growth that you would have otherwise had that you will not have as a result of these policies that you've pursued.
0: Natasha Seren, she's at Yale Law School, also president and co-founder of the Yale Budget Lab. Natasha, thanks a lot. I really appreciate your time.
1: Thanks so much for having me.

0: Coming up.
1: They don't want to be perceived as just sitting around the campfire with campers eating s'mores.
0: Wait, that's bad? First, though, let's do the numbers. Yeah, the Wawa's. Dow Industrial's down 953, 1 9/10%, 49,918. The NASDAQ dropped 509 points. That is 2%, 25,169. The S&P 500 down 119, 1 6/10%, 7,266. Heard a lot about inflation for consumers a couple of minutes ago. One big expense this summer, travel. Airfare's up nearly 27% in May compared with the same time last year. Very tough sell for the major airlines. United Airlines lost 6 2/10% on the day. Delta gave up 5 8/10%. American Airlines off 4 3/4%. Bond prices fell. The yield on the 10-year Treasury note up 4.54%. 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
0: This is Marketplace. I'm Kai Rizdahl. The Great Salt Lake, geologists will tell you, is the biggest saltwater lake in the Western Hemisphere. For now. That's not geology. That's trend analysis, because the Great Salt Lake has been drying up for decades. And the ways in which that is bad is a lot, all of which you can probably well imagine. But there are hopes that an 80-year-old technology can maybe turn things around. Amy Scott and the crew of our climate podcast, How We Survive, just dropped a new season. It's all about large-scale climate interventions. Large-scale climate interventions like trying to make it snow in the desert. Here's Amy.
6: It's an early morning in February, and I'm in Utah, standing on the shores of the Great Salt Lake with my producer, Haley. Looking out at the still water, I pull up an app on my phone.
7: Current water level is 35.3%. Wow. So it's in the red between critical and collapse.
8: That's not good.
7: That's not good.
6: Rainmaker is a modern cloud seeding company that claims it can stop the lake from drying up within 6 years.
9: It's the plan. I think it's doable. Yeah.
6: Augustus DiRico is the company's founder. He says historically, cloud seeding has been done using airplanes or ground generators to disperse the seeding agent, typically silver iodide. Rainmaker uses drones and radar technology.
10: All right, you want to skedaddle?
6: We pile into a big SUV to go seed some clouds in Camas, Utah, about an hour east of the lake. In an open field surrounded by mountains, Louis Munier is prepping a drone for launch.
11: And we just try to do it as fast as possible, just so we can get as much airtime as possible and not miss the conditions.
8: Does this drone have a name?
11: EL for Elijah. Yeah, so Elijah 119.
6: If you're not caught up on your biblical references, Elijah is a prophet whose prayer for rain ends a years-long drought. After a temporary ground hold from the FAA...
12: Take off. That is our quadcopter ascending for a cloud seeding mission at a relatively low altitude here in the Wasatch. So that drone is just going to fly straight up to its strafing altitude, and then once it gets there, it'll strafe back and forth until it's fully depleted the aerosol dispersal system within it.
6: DiRico says flights like these can produce tens of acre feet of water. An acre foot is the equivalent of 1 acre of land, about the size of a football field, covered in water 1 foot deep. And it costs about $80 per flight. But today was kind of a bust. Though the clouds had the right temperature, they were just too diffuse to produce snow.
9: You need pretty particular conditions. So, I mean, successful in that drone flew well. Everybody is having a good time. That's nice.
6: DiRico says they'll get better over time and is confident they can not just stop the lake from drying up, but even refill it.
13: Lots of doubt should be cast on that claim.
6: Jeff French is a professor of atmospheric science at the University of Wyoming.
13: There's no scientific evidence in terms of what cloud seeding can do to be able to support a claim like that.
6: In its 80-year history, cloud seeding has never generated so much rain or snow that it's made a radical difference. When I posed some of this pushback to Rainmaker, they said, quote, the assumption that cloud seeding is not enough to halt aridification is based on how legacy cloud seeding companies operate. We are the first company with the ability to meet the scale of the problem. Using drones and radars allows Rainmaker to seed clouds in conditions most piloted aircraft would avoid, windy, icy, close to the mountains, and to measure how much precipitation they're creating. But DiRico acknowledges that saving the Great Salt Lake will require water conservation efforts, too.
9: It's like if you got shot and someone offered you a tourniquet, would you not still go to the hospital, you know? It's like cloud seeding is a tourniquet for our water supply situation. But nevertheless, we have to approach water scarcity from a multifaceted perspective.
6: The Trump administration has asked Congress to approve $1 billion in funding to restore and protect the lake. In Camas, Utah, I'm Amy Scott for Marketplace.
0: As I said, Amy and the team have been hard at work. There's a whole new season of How We Survive available for your listening pleasure right now. Subscribe, obviously, wherever you get your podcasts.

0: Here's one for the 16 to 19-year-olds among you, or perhaps more accurately, the parents of same. The unemployment rate for 16 to 19-year-olds right now, this is data from the Federal Reserve Bank of St. Louis, is almost 15%. So you'd think teenagers would be eager for pretty much any job they could get. Turns out, though, that one of the classic summer jobs, camp counselor, is losing some of its appeal. Alina Dizek had the byline in a story I saw on Bloomberg the other day about how sleepaway camps are changing to keep their counselors coming back. Alina, it's good to talk to you.
1: Thanks so much for having me.
0: I will say at the outset, this sounds mildly terrifying and frankly horrifying. Would you please tell me why teenagers are hesitant about working in summer camps?
1: So teenagers are hesitant about working in summer camps because there is so much emphasis on what you're doing in the summer in terms of internships or summer jobs that can really build your resume for college and beyond. They don't want to be perceived as just sitting around the campfire with campers eating s'mores.
0: Well, honestly, this is a lamentation of days lost, I suppose. But what sorts of things are camps doing to make it more attractive to get these, it must be said, not extremely well-paid teenagers to come work for them as counselors?
1: Yeah, so camps are really interested in having old campers come back as counselors. And in order to make it more worth their while, they're basically offering them kind of internship-like experience. So helping them with their resume, making sure that they get to intern maybe in the video department or doing social media. They're really trying to make these feel more career-focused.
0: There was this one kid in this piece who's going around at like new camper orientation or something, introducing himself to parents and networking that way.
1: So yeah, there's kids that have to kind of talk to the camper parents. And, you know, at the same time, it gives them an ability to, you know, see what those parents do. And so they're being a little bit more specific about what they're getting out of these experiences.
0: So for all the Sturm und Drang here, and it has to be said, all the expense, like, is it working for these kids? Is there a payoff to this, you know, camp gamification, I suppose?
1: From the kids that I spoke to, there is definitely a payoff. They're meeting alumni who are helping them, you know, decide between colleges. The alums are helping them get jobs and network, and they feel really lucky to be able to attend these camps.
0: Must be pointed out that these camps are not cheap. I think 7 weeks for 15 grand, I think is what you pointed out.
1: Yeah, these camps definitely are not cheap. So some of them are $8,000 for 4 weeks. They're a significant investment.
0: All right. So look, you did the reporting on this when you talked to these people. Give me the subtext, if you would, because as I said up at the top, I understand that the economy has changed, but man, this is kind of sad.
1: I think the subtext would be that in order for the children to keep going to these camps, they have to kind of really understand what they're getting out of these camps and really be able to verbalize what it is that these camps have given them. And so the parents are aware and the camps are aware that no one's going to continue to pay them right, unless they can, you know, make a case for it.
0: Right. And it goes without saying, but I do have to kind of say it. It's a very nice to have problem, if you will, right? It's a very first world problem.
1: Definitely. It's a very first world problem. And interestingly, some of the admissions consultants I spoke to said that they often don't even recommend folks putting their camp experience on their application because it seems like too much of a first world problem.
0: Did you go to sleepaway camp when you were a kid?
1: I went for 1 year and unfortunately was not invited back. So.
0: Oh, no. Oh, no. Well, I guess that solved a certain set of problems, didn't it?
1: I guess so. More immediate problems,
0: that's
1: I
0: right.
1: guess.
0: That's right. Alina Dizek writing in Bloomberg about summer camps and the ways they have changed. Alina, thanks a lot. I appreciate your time.
1: Thanks a lot. Thanks for having me.

0: 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Tickets at entarts.org.
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2: This final note on the way out today, which comes with an eye toward the calendar, the entries of which for next Tuesday and Wednesday show us that the Federal Reserve is going to be meeting to talk about interest rates, new chair Kevin Warsh's first meeting. We did a story a couple of weeks ago about how the big central banks, I think it was Mitchell Hartman who did the story for us, about central banks in Canada and the UK, Japan and Europe, as well as the Fed, are being pulled in different directions, which is a little bit unusual. They often move together, those big banks do. Well, anyway, all of that is too long a windup to tell you that today the Bank of Canada held its main interest rate steady, but did warn, and this is their word, of a policy dilemma, slowish growth and rising inflation, in case that sounds, you know, familiar. Our media production team includes Brian Allison, John Foki, Montana Johnson, Drew Jostan, Gary O'Keefe, and Charlton Thorpe. Alex Simpson is the manager of media production. And I'm Kai Rizdahl. We will see you tomorrow, everybody.

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1: Colorado has become one of the hardest places in the country to raise young children while holding down a job.
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1: 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Raising Colorado, the untold costs of a broken childcare system. 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
3: In 1951, space travel was science fiction, and NORAD was nowhere to be found. But KRCC was here. Celebrating 75 years, this is KRCC.
4: I saw how dependent Somalia was on not only imported food, but also imported fertilizer coming out of the Strait of Hormuz. I realized that it was the perfect place to see up close this grave test of what one person put it to me as the post-aid era.
5: I'm Rachel Abrams. That's coming up on The Daily from The New York Times.
6: Live from NPR News in Culver City, California, I'm Duane Brown. Huge changes are coming for students hoping to get help paying for college, as NPR's Corey Turner tells us. July 1st brings a major overhaul of the federal student aid system.
7: The changes were passed by Republicans last year and include new loan limits for graduate students who used to be able to borrow enough to cover the full cost of their program. After July 1st, they'll be limited to $20,500 a year. Borrowers enrolled in the Biden-era SAVE repayment plan will need to switch plans as SAVE is being shut down. And if they don't, they'll be automatically placed into one of the least flexible standard plans. July also brings the rollout of two new repayment plans that will be the only options for new borrowers moving forward. And in one more big change, the Pell Grant program for low-income students is expanding to help pay for short-term workforce training. Corey Turner, NPR News.
6: The Food and Drug Administration has approved a new sunscreen ingredient for the first time in decades. Here in the U.S., sunscreen, of course, regulated as an over-the-counter drug, not as a cosmetic. NPR's Sydney Lupkin says that can make new approvals tricky.
8: Bemotrizinol has long been an active ingredient in sunscreen sold in Europe and Asia. And for the last 20 years, a company called DSM Nutritional Products LLC has been trying to get it approved in the U.S. The FDA announced this week that it added bemotrizinol to the list of permitted sunscreen ingredients. The new ingredient protects against UVA and UVB rays, the agency said.

0: has, and it's safe to use for adults and children 6 months and older. Products containing this ingredient aren't on store shelves yet, but should be in the next few months. Sydney Lupkin, NPR News.
1: Well, inflation rose to its highest level in more than 3 years last month, fueled by the war with Iran. Consumer prices up 4.2% from a year ago, leading to a big sell-off on Wall Street. This is NPR.
2: And this is CPR News and KRCC. I'm Corey Jones. There's high fire danger for parts of the state this afternoon. That includes areas around Denver, Grand Junction, and Vail. Hot and windy weather, along with dry vegetation, mean that any fires that spark could spread quickly. The National Weather Service expects those red flag warnings to last into late tonight. Kids in Colorado are viewing substance use with more and more caution. That's according to the Healthy Kids Colorado survey, which is conducted every other year. The latest data showed that use of marijuana, cigarettes, and alcohol dropped or was unchanged, alongside prescription pain medicine misuse. Rachel O'Brien is with the nonprofit One Chance to Grow Up. She says it matters when adults talk about underage substance abuse.
3: We know that it's a protective factor, that teens who know that the parents and the people in their life think underage use is wrong, they're 72% less likely to use.
2: Among young people who said they currently vaped, 9 out of 10 used flavored vapes. For those using oral nicotine pouches, 8 in 10 used flavored products. White River National Forest is proposing new projects that would thin forests in both Eagle and Summit counties. CPR's Molly Cruz has details.
4: Officials at the National Forest that spans 9 counties across Colorado say they are planning a 2-year forest thinning project to help reduce wildfire risk and improve the forest health. A spokesperson with the Forest Service says that many areas treated during the mountain pine beetle outbreak during the mid-90s and 2000s have since regrown with dense young lodgepole pine trees. The Forest Service says it plans to thin no more than 1,000 acres per year and will host public informational meetings next week in Minturn and in Silverthorne. I'm Molly Cruz, CPR News.
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8: From the New York Times, I'm Rachel Abrams, and this is The Daily. The war in Iran has had some visible consequences, like skyrocketing energy costs and higher gas prices. But the effects of this war are often far less obvious and much more serious for the world's most vulnerable people. Today, my colleague Peter Goodman tells us about what he learned on a recent trip to Somalia and why the system of global aid is no longer in a position to help. It's Wednesday, June 10th. A quick note about today's show. This episode contains scenes and descriptions that may be disturbing. Peter Goodman, welcome back to The Daily.
9: Thanks for having me.
8: So, Peter, we're now 101 days into the war with Iran, and we have talked a lot on the show about its effect on gas prices. But you cover global supply chains, which means that you've gone all over the world, you've reported on how something gets from point A to point B, and you have focused a lot on all the people who are affected in between. So for that reason, we wanted to ask you for your take on how the war has disrupted things all over the world in less visible ways.
9: Well, first of all, the price of energy goes so far beyond putting gas in your car, right? I mean, we've seen cooking fuel get scarce in India, in South America. We've seen the Philippines limit the hours that people can work in office buildings to limit the cost of air conditioning. We've seen helium, which is used by computer chip factories from Taiwan, get expensive and hard to secure. The ripple effects of this are almost infinite.
8: Reminds me of the butterfly effect. A butterfly flaps its wings in one place and you see a tidal wave at another.
9: Right. I mean, this particular butterfly is coming out of the Strait of Hormuz, which is the conduit for something like one-fifth of the world's oil supply and something like a third of major forms of fertilizer, which affects how much food that we can grow. And so the consequences of this particular flapping of wings are especially enormous. Mm-hmm. In addition to these kind of ripple effects, there are also significant issues of life and death. And that's what I've been focusing on. I've been looking at 60 or so countries that tend to suffer from malnutrition, even in the best of times. And every time there's a shock, we have reason to worry. And now we have a big reason to worry because the price of food and fertilizer is going up very quickly in many parts of the world. And we in wealthy countries decided to dismantle large parts of the international humanitarian relief system. This is the safety net that dates all the way back to the end of World War II. And then we in the United States and Israel decided to launch this war.
8: Mm-hmm. The aid cuts that you referred to, the U.S. aid cuts, of course, refer to USAID. We covered this on the show. That was something that happened very early on in the second Trump administration.
9: Yes. I mean, in addition, major European donors like the United Kingdom, like Germany, have also pulled back. And this is in part because the Trump administration has pressed European allies to spend more money on their own defense or financing NATO, as opposed to, in the Trump view, just relying on the good graces and largesse of the United States. And so in London, in Berlin, major governments have also cut back significantly on overseas aid, and that has contributed to this picture. So now we're in a situation where we've got tremendous need for aid. We've got climate crises around the world, and yet we've seen international humanitarian relief drop from $43 billion in 2022 to $28 billion last year, and it's still coming down.
8: Do you feel like the U.S.'s allies looked at the cuts that the U.S. was making to USAID and thought, okay, well, if the U.S. is cutting it, we can cut it too? Like, do you think the U.S. almost gave our NATO allies permission to cut their own humanitarian programs?
9: Yes and no. I mean, look, the Nordic countries and the European Union as a bloc are still holding the line on overseas aid. And yet the political appeal in many countries, and especially this one, the United States, of saying, hey, how about we solve problems at home instead of trying to save starving kids in some faraway place that I'll never visit? That has a lot of political punch.
8: Mm-hmm.
9: Now, I think it's important to remember that, you know, in addition to the humanitarian aims, it's also been an instrument of foreign policy. It's traditionally been about national security policy. And while it might be tempting to say, well, what do people in some faraway place have to do with the voter in Ohio or New Jersey or wherever? History tells us that when you leave tens of millions of people in a situation where they don't have enough food to eat, and their already difficult lives become that much more traumatic. Mm-hmm. That can play out a lot of different ways, but they're not good. First of all, you can end up with the mother of all migration crises.
8: Sure.
9: Now, I'm not here to fearmonger about immigration, but if your perspective is you don't want millions of people heading to the Darien Gap in Panama or streaming toward places like Greece and Turkey and on toward Northern Europe, well, you got to give a thought to what's going to happen if you remove all of this aid and then add on an enormous crisis. People are not going to sit in their villages and starve.
8: Mm-hmm.
9: People are going to go to where they can better support their families. And the worse the crisis gets, the more likely that people will be on the move. It's also worth reminding people that, you know, Al-Shabaab, which is this Al-Qaeda-affiliated Islamist militia, is active in the Horn of Africa. And certainly trauma, like famine, provides recruits. Mm-hmm. It's another societal shock. And it's not tenable for the rest of the world to pretend that it's living in some sort of giant gated community.
10: Right.
9: You know, gated community as national security policy tends not to work very well.
10: Right.
9: So then I had a conversation with Mercy Corps, this American aid organization, and they suggested that I think about going to Somalia. A country that is especially susceptible to climate change, drought, because it's traditionally thought of as very difficult, dangerous. But they suggested that it would be possible. And as I saw how dependent Somalia was on not only imported food, but also imported fertilizer coming out of the Strait of Hormuz, I realized that it was the perfect place to see up close this grave test of what one person put it to me as the post-aid era.
10: We'll be right back.
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18: I'm Rachel Abrams, and this is The Daily. My colleague Peter Goodman tells us about what he learned on a recent trip to Somalia and why the system of global aid is no longer in a position to help. A quick note about today's show. This episode contains scenes and descriptions that may be disturbing. Okay, so Peter, talk to us about your trip to Somalia. What did you find going on there?
9: Well, it's important to say right at the top that Somalia was already in a very precarious situation before the war started. There was a severe drought. There had been several droughts in a row. These had devastated the food supply. You've got armed conflict. And then you've got these dramatic cuts to the aid system.
18: Mm-hmm.
9: So Somalia imports something like 70% of its food and 90% of its energy. And because so much shipping has been disrupted by the shutdown of the Strait of Hormuz and to a lesser extent, the Red Sea, you've got several weeks of delays getting supplies into ports in the Horn of Africa. And so the price of food and fuel has more than doubled since the war.
18: You're describing a series of cascading events that all could lead to these potentially catastrophic results. I want to go through them one by one. Let's start with the food situation.
9: Right. So in Mogadishu, which is the capital of Somalia, I went to a fish market, and there were these guys wielding machetes to hack sharks and tuna into steaks. I talked to a woman who was running a stand there, Fatuma Noor, and she was telling me that wholesale prices have gone up because the fishing boats can't afford to buy as much diesel as they used to, which means they can't go out to the deeper waters where the biggest fish are. They're staying closer to the shore, which is depleting the catch, which is limiting the supply of fish. So she has to pay more, and as a result, she has to charge her customers more, so her sales are down half, and she's actually worried about going bankrupt as a result of this.
8: What about the people who, even before the Iran war, could not afford to go to this market? What have they been doing since prices have only gone up?
9: Yeah, I mean, I talked to, I don't even know how many families who said, we don't know where our next meal is coming from. We're lucky if we can feed our children one meal a day. Lots of families are now subsisting on, you know, sorghum porridge with weeds that they're finding by riverbanks. And the drought is even eliminating that. Mm. This is the drought that existed before. Mm-hmm. But what struck me was how UNICEF, for one example, they're trucking water to drought-afflicted areas. Well, the price of trucking that water is much more expensive. So now that they're trucking less water, there are more people in need who can no longer stay in the places that used to be relying upon that water. They have to go move somewhere in search of aid in the places like the ones I visited in camps along the Ethiopian border.
8: So what did you see when you visited those camps? And what did the people there tell you?
9: Yeah, well, this was gutting. On my first day in the town of Dolo on the Ethiopian border, the sort of place where traditionally large international relief groups, World Food Program, UNICEF, have clustered, I met a family that had left a rural area where the drought had been particularly severe. It had killed their 50 head of cattle. That's their life savings. Mm-hmm. Once that's gone, they've got nothing. Meanwhile, the rivers have dried up. They can't grow any food. So they walked for 9 days.
8: Wow.
9: Carrying their 3-year-old daughter on their backs. And they get there to Dolo, and they discover that all of these international relief groups, almost all of them, have abandoned the area. There's no help. They were in disbelief, and they understood, like most of the people in these camps, they can't go back. They set up a tent alongside hundreds of others with some plastic sheeting that gets donated by some other people in the camp. They find some sticks, and they set up this shelter, and they're just waiting and hoping that some aid will return.
8: What you are describing is a mass starvation crisis in the making, if not already here. Can you talk a little bit about what treatment is available, and has that changed also as a result of the war?
9: Yeah, that's changed dramatically. I think maybe the most harrowing thing I saw, I was taken to a UNICEF ward of a hospital in Mogadishu where the most severe malnourishment cases are taken. This hospital has seen a doubling of cases in the last few months. This is since the disruptions of the war. I saw babies needing feeding tubes and oxygen to be kept alive.
19: Is this okay?
20: You don't mind.
19: Thank you.
9: And I talked through a translator with a mother who was sitting next to her 18-month-old baby boy leaning up alongside her.
20: So she's saying the river dried up, so they cannot cultivate.
9: And when her infant son couldn't hold down any food, she had to beg to get $24 to get her child to the city in a place where farm laborers are making a dollar a day. Mm. But here was the part of this that was most striking to me. The doctors there told me a third of these cases, they think, could have been avoided had these kids been assessed and treated earlier. Now, UNICEF has been forced to close 205 health and nutrition centers throughout Somalia. Mm. If those centers were still there, then a lot of these kids ending up in the hospital needing oxygen to breathe and feeding tubes to stay alive would be treated and assessed earlier, but that capacity has been dismantled.
18: Peter, you mentioned that Somalia was already facing a cascading series of crises even before the Iran war.
9: Right.
18: Do we have any way to quantify how much worse the humanitarian crisis has gotten?
9: Well, let me put it to you this way. In February, so this is before the impacts of the Iran war, the UN Food and Agriculture Organization warns that there are 6.5 million people in Somalia. That's about a third of the population that are suffering hunger at levels that are deemed an emergency. And early last year, the World Food Program, which is the largest source of food aid in the country, has funds to serve as many as 2 million people a month.
18: Mm-hmm.
9: Well, when I was there, this is late April, early May, they were down to funds that were adequate to serve 300,000 people a month, and that was going to run out at the end of June.
18: So from 2 million to 300,000 a month and no more come July.
9: Correct. And I actually got a snapshot of this aid running out in real time in Somalia. So I went to visit a World Food Program warehouse.
0: So this is 2 months supply.
21: Yeah, 2 months supply.
9: Okay. This is a place that felt like a fortress, you know, high walls, topped by barbed wire.
21: Supplying the region basically with food.
9: And I walked through that facility with the director, Josephine Mouly. She showed me these 13 A-frame tents that normally would be full of food aid. And 12 of these 13 tents were empty.
0: So we're in the one tent that actually does have some supplies, and it's...
9: We went inside this one tent that was full, and there were these brown cartons.
0: Cardboard boxes stamped with the USAID logo and American flags. It says made in USA.
9: They were full of Plumpy Nut, which is this peanut-rich nutrient paste that's fed to malnourished children and pregnant and breastfeeding moms. And this was the last of it. There was nothing else in the pipeline.
21: Just up to June, July.
0: Right.
21: If we don't get any funding, we'll be dry completely. We can't respond.
9: It really brought home for me that these aid workers are now in a position where they're having to contemplate this surreal hierarchy of suffering where, you know, as one World Food Program official put it to me, we're deciding who lives today and who dies in 2 weeks.
18: Peter, how representative is what you saw in Somalia of the downstream effects of this war in the other countries that you have been focused on?
9: Well, look, Somalia goes into this crisis especially vulnerable, but it is very much representative in that the trajectory is the same. So in Sudan, which is widely considered the world's most dire humanitarian crisis at the moment, where you already have parts of the country in officially declared famine, well, now in Port Sudan, the primary gateway for food aid in Sudan, you have stuff coming in weeks later. And then the head of UNICEF for Sudan told me it's difficult to get that stuff trucked to places that are stricken by famine because not only is the price of diesel so expensive, but the trucking companies are unwilling to take the risk of bringing their trucks into the hinterland because there are actual physical shortages of diesel fuel.
18: They're worried they're going to get stuck there.
9: They're worried they're going to get stuck there.
18: Peter, one of the things that we have talked about on this show a lot since the war began was that even if it ended tomorrow, even if the Strait of Hormuz opened tomorrow, enough damage has been done to energy infrastructure in the Persian Gulf that the disruptions to energy supplies could go on for years. And I wonder whether you foresee that same kind of more lasting disruption in the countries that we've talked about today.
9: Look, a lot of what we're talking about here will change people's lives forever. Now, will some of it return to normal when the strait reopens? Maybe some of it. Sure, fuel prices presumably will go back down. Fertilizer will be more available and food prices could come back down. And that could have a lot of benefit. But you have to look at things a little more expansively than that. I mean, again, think about the butterfly effect, all of the ripple effects that can't be undone in a few weeks or maybe even years. I mean, I went to a training program in Dolo in Somalia that used to be funded by USAID. It trained people to be seamstresses. And when I was there, they had no threat. They didn't have chemicals for their sewing machines, and enrollment had crashed. Now, this is not the most acutely needed sort of program if you're thinking about feeding people tomorrow, but it's vital in terms of building up some upward mobility. Think about that times a million. What I was seeing in Somalia was the product of a series of political decisions. You have hundreds of millions of people who, by dint of climate change, cuts to the aid system, the impacts of the war, are now in these sort of purgatory situations, and we're still at the beginning stages of it. There's a long way down to go from here.
18: Peter Goodman, thank you so much.
9: Thank you so much, Rachel.
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18: 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I'm Rachel Abrams. 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
3: The Pueblo County Historical Society and Heritage Museum presents a lecture on the Great Pueblo Flood of 1921. 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
23: I'm Mary Louise Kelly.
24: And I'm Elsa Chang. 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
27: Live from NPR News in Washington, I'm Ryland Barton. The U.S. is launching more of what it calls self-defense strikes against targets in Iran. According to a statement from U.S. Central Command, the strikes came at the commander-in-chief's direction and are, quote, in response to Iran's unwarranted and continued aggression. Earlier today, Trump said Iran has, quote, taken too long to negotiate a deal. He says the U.S. was retaliating for Iran downing an Apache helicopter earlier this week.
28: We're going to be attacking them and attacking them very hard.
29: Resuming bombing?
28: Yeah, well, we are. Based on the helicopter, I guess we have the right to do that. You know, they shot down a very, very incredible, actually an incredible machine.
27: Tehran fired back at U.S. allied countries in the region today. The escalating attacks are threatening to derail efforts to end the war. Federal employees are being notified that they could soon be reclassified as at-will employees, making it easier to fire them. From member station WAMU, Jenny Abamu reports this comes after President Trump signed an order stripping protections from thousands of federal workers.
2: This month, federal workers started getting emails about a new job classification called Schedule Policy / Career. According to multiple employees at the National Institutes of Health in Maryland, all of whom requested anonymity because they feared retribution. One message reviewed by WAMU that went out to employees at the Department of Health and Human Services said notices about classification changes would be sent throughout the week. The classification change means the employee is at will and stripped of long-standing civil service protections. This follows a June 3rd executive order from President Trump. Federal unions are fighting the order in court. Employees say they're still waiting to learn how many federal workers are affected. For NPR News, I'm Jenny Abamu in Bethesda.
27: The Men's Soccer World Cup kicks off tomorrow with games hosted in U.S., Mexico, and Canada. The head of FIFA says he doesn't regret selecting the U.S. as one of the hosts, despite stories of visa denials and border control passage issues for players, staff, and fans. NPR's Becky Sullivan reports.
4: After facing questions about ticket prices, visa issues, and Iran, FIFA President Gianni Infantino was asked point blank, do you regret choosing the U.S. to host this tournament?
5: No, I don't regret anything. I think
4: he dismissed the suggestion that there have been more challenges than in years past.
5: It's normal for an event of this magnitude. I'd always hope there are no issues, but hey, that's what we have to deal with.
4: The Iranian team was forced to relocate their base camp to Tijuana. The team will fly in for their three group stage games in the U.S. A Somali referee was denied entry altogether earlier this week. Infantino called that situation unfortunate, but said at the end of the day, security decisions are up to the host country. Becky Sullivan, NPR News.
27: Another sell-off for AI stocks dragged the U.S. market down today. The Nasdaq slid nearly 2%. The Dow tumbled more than 1.75%. This is NPR News.
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7: This is CPR News and KRCC. I'm Corey Jones. High fire danger continues for parts of the state into tonight. That includes areas around Denver, Grand Junction, and Vail. Hot and windy weather plus dry vegetation means that any fires that spark could spread quickly. Young Coloradans are showing signs of increased resilience when it comes to their health. CPR's John Daly has more on a new survey.
10: The state conducts the Healthy Kids Colorado Survey every other year. For 2025, indicators of youth mental health clearly improved compared to 2 years earlier. 22% of youth reported persistent feelings of sadness or hopelessness. That's down 4% from 2 years earlier. Dr. Ned Colonge, the state's chief medical officer, says youth increasingly view substance use with more caution.
13: All of that goes together to say, you know, things are looking brighter in the kind of mental health space.
10: The rate of youth seriously considering suicide also fell slightly to 1 in 10. I'm John Daly, CPR News.
7: And at Denver International Airport, there are early plans to build walkways in the underground tunnels. DIA CEO Phil Washington says he hopes the project rivals some of the great tunnels in airports around the world.
14: We want it to be signature. We want it to be Colorado-centric. We want these tunnels to be aesthetically beautiful. We want in various places, as best we can, to have some concessions in those areas.
7: Construction could start next year. This is CPR News and KRCC.
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23: This is All Things Considered from NPR News. I'm Mary Louise Kelly in Washington.
24: And I'm Elsa Chang in Culver City, California. The government's latest cost of living report shows consumer prices in May were up more than 4% from this time last year. That is the biggest increase in more than 3 years, and Americans are feeling the effects.
23: One of them is 44-year-old Jennifer Browning of Gulfport, Mississippi. She has been looking for regular employment for 2 years, and she's having a hard time making ends meet.
0: I am piecing together so much like gig work and then freelance work. So it's like kind of nonstop.
24: Higher energy costs have been a big driver of inflation since the U.S. and Israel launched the war with Iran. 29-year-old Aaron Corey of Phoenix, Arizona, has had to cut back on his air conditioning use.
8: There's still like an hour right when I wake up when it's below 80 degrees, and so I'll open up windows and doors just to get that breeze in.
23: For more on the latest inflation numbers, let's bring in NPR's Scott Horsley. Hey, Scott.
9: Hi, Mary Louise.
23: So all of us who have filled up our cars' gas tanks recently know gas prices are up, way up since the war in Iran started. How is that factoring into the inflation picture?
9: Yeah, the wartime spike in gas prices is pushing inflation in exactly the wrong direction. Overall, prices rose 0.5% just between April and May, and energy prices, especially gasoline, accounted for more than 60% of that total jump. Haley Shearer is really feeling the pinch of those high gas prices. She commutes from her home in Richfield, Minnesota, to a job in St. Paul. And Shearer says even though her Honda Civic gets pretty good mileage, she is watching the gas gauge the whole way.
11: It could be about 30 minutes if there's traffic, and sometimes up to 45 minutes just because of summer construction. They kind of joke that Minnesota has two seasons, which is construction and winter, and we are in the full swing of construction season, unfortunately.
9: AAA says the average price of gas nationwide is now $4.15 a gallon. It has come down a little bit in recent days, but it's still about $1.17 more than when the war started.
23: And are people's paychecks keeping up with the higher cost of living?
9: Generally speaking, no. And that's an unfortunate turnaround. For most of the last 3 years, wages were going up faster than prices, so workers were seeing real improvement in their purchasing power. But now the average worker is losing ground. Shearer works for the Minnesota Historical Society, and her union just negotiated a tentative contract. She says the wage increases called for in that contract are no match for 4%+ inflation.
11: There is a lot of nervousness because we are trying to balance not wanting people to lose their jobs in a job market that's pretty challenging, in an economy that's just having a really difficult time.
9: Even though unemployment is low, workers don't have a lot of bargaining power right now. So wage gains have been cooling off just as inflation's heating up. You know, average wages in May were up just 3.4% from a year ago. And with prices climbing faster than that, paychecks just aren't stretching as far as they used to.
23: And we're talking a lot here, Scott, about gas prices. Are high gas prices pushing up the cost of other things?
9: Right now, the scary inflation is largely limited to energy. There was a concern we'd see some spillover effects that, you know, sky-high diesel prices, for example, would drive up the cost of everything that moves by truck or train. But for the most part, that's not happening. Grocery prices rose just 0.1% last month. Overall, goods inflation remains fairly tame. The one place we are seeing some spillover is in airfares. They're up about 27% over the last year as airlines wrestle with much higher jet fuel costs.
23: Set against all that, we know President Trump has been demanding lower interest rates with inflation rising. Is that likely?
9: Not anytime soon. You know, the new Fed chairman, Kevin Warsh, is set to lead his first rate-setting meeting next week. And at that meeting, we'll get a bunch of new forecasts. But with inflation this high, it seems like a safe bet that interest rates are probably going to remain elevated for a while.
23: That's NPR Scott Horsley. Thank you.
9: You're welcome.
24: The AFL-CIO, which is the country's largest and most important labor organization, gathered in Minneapolis this week. The focus was on new union organizing during the Trump administration and the upcoming midterm elections. NPR's Don Gagne reports.
12: The delegates kicked off this week by reelecting AFL-CIO President Liz Shuler. In her acceptance speech, she first highlighted a major success.
25: We said, if you remember, we said we would organize 1 million new workers over the next 10 years. Well, guess what? We got it done in three.
12: But alongside such victories have come huge challenges. Union representation nationally is still barely 10% of the workforce. When Shuler first took office, former President Joe Biden was in the White House and boasted of being the most pro-union president ever. Then came the second term of President Trump, who within days of taking office announced cuts to thousands of federal union jobs, appointed cabinet officials with anti-union positions, and enacted policies in favor of corporations instead of worker rights.
25: When Donald Trump ripped away the collective bargaining of 1 million federal workers, the single biggest act of union busting in American history, did we back down? Hell no.
12: The current political climate hung over the convention that included the selection of Minneapolis as the venue. This is the place where armed and masked federal immigration enforcement officials deployed by the Trump administration were met by huge protests. Two U.S. citizens, Renee Good and Alex Preddy, were shot and killed. Bernie Burnham heads the Minnesota AFL-CIO. She said it was a moment when labor knew it needed to step up for the community at large, and that unions here sent a message to the administration.
1: They know that if they send ICE into any of your communities, you will fight just as hard as we did. And they know the labor movement will be there every single step of the way.
12: Organizations like the International Union of Painters and Allied Trades, which has 140,000 members and represents workers at construction sites, say the disruptive impact of Trump policies cannot be overstated. Jimmy Williams is the union's president.
3: It's a chilling effect amongst all workers, right? Not just union members, but non-union workers too. They go to work scared to death every single day and won't speak out when there's workplace issues, right? Because they're afraid that going to work is going to cause a problem for them. So they just put their head down, go to work, and don't speak out.
12: Another leader told me in his union, where members were split evenly during the last election, he sees Trump support falling way off, but says that doesn't mean they're all suddenly embracing Democrats. AFL-CIO President Shuler says between now and November, labor needs to make its case, and says they'll do that through social media and targeted messaging, but also through old-fashioned means that still work, one-on-one conversations between members. She says that doesn't mean the message is always politics.
16: And so that's what I've seen that we've pivoted into more, is just the humanity of what we're living through right now. And, you know, it's political in the sense that ultimately it will be pointing to an election. But in the meantime, we can continue to have those conversations and, you know, people open up.
12: Shuler says if unions do their job, then members' voices will speak loudly this fall. Don Gagne, NPR News, Minneapolis.
23: Africa's top soccer referee returned to a rapturous welcome in Somalia's capital, Mogadishu, after being denied entry to the United States for the World Cup. Omar Artan was set to make history as Somalia's first ever World Cup referee. He told supporters he remains determined and promised, quote, "I will attend the next one." NPR's Africa correspondent Emmanuel Akinwotu reports.
17: A hero's return home to Somalia. Days after being denied entry to the U.S., Omar Artan was met with flowers at the airport by government officials. Dozens of fans draped him in the sky-blue Somali flag. He was welcomed by thousands who gathered at the Mogadishu Stadium in the capital, not to watch a soccer game, but to celebrate a referee. They cheered his name as he was hoisted on shoulders like a champion. Only days ago, he was turned away by U.S. border officials despite holding a diplomatic passport and valid visa, sparking widespread outrage. But his disappointment has turned into a show of pride in Somalia, a country that has been repeatedly disparaged by President Trump. We should strive for our country and defend it. We should never be disappointed, Artan told local media. I love my country, and I encourage young people to continue pursuing their goals, he said. The decision to deny him entry was defended by Andre Giuliani, the head of the White House World Cup Task Force.
2: What I can tell you is that anybody who's communicating with bad actors that plan harm against the United States of America are not going to be admitted entrants. And we're not
17: a Trump administration official speaking on condition of anonymity accused Artan of associating with, quote, suspected members of terror organizations. NPR has requested a response from Artan regarding the allegations, but has been unable to reach him. In Somalia, the U.S. has been a key security partner in combating the Al-Qaeda-linked militant group Al-Shabaab. But the U.S. accusations have caused anger in Somalia.
5: Many Somalis feel that he has been unfairly treated.
17: Ilham Gasset is a member of parliament in the East African country.
5: If these were genuine and credible concerns that an individual had links to terrorist organizations, many Somalis are asking why those concerns were not identified during the visa process.
17: Last year, Somalia was one of several African countries to face heavy travel restrictions to the U.S. And in April, President Trump said Somalia was, quote, probably the worst and most dangerous country. But Artan's setback has become a celebration of Africa's best soccer referee, hailed at home after being denied the chance to fulfill his World Cup dream. At least this time. Emmanuel Akinwotu, NPR News, Lagos.
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7: Just when you thought maybe the World Cup was only about soccer. I love coverage that finds the human stories within the sport. And you heard it right here on CPR News and KRCC. I'm Corey Jones. Good afternoon. Hey, from the pitch to space, NASA's MAVEN spacecraft circled Mars for over a decade. It gathered data on things like the planet's atmosphere, data that scientists consider invaluable.
19: Understanding how the atmosphere has evolved over time tells us a lot about where the water went on Mars.
7: Now that mission is over, and you'll hear more on MAVEN's legacy in about 15 minutes. Later this hour, join us for a race to Red Rocks Amphitheater. Start your engines. You're going to want to stay with us for that story. Quick check of the weather. Low 90s for much of the Denver area and Pueblo. Not quite as hot in Colorado Springs and Grand Junction. Coming up on 419. Thanks for being here.
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29: From NPR News, this is All Things Considered. I'm Mary Louise Kelly in Washington.
30: And I'm Elsa Chang. The Israeli military told residents of the Christian sector in the southern Lebanon city of Tyre that they need to evacuate. Israel says, without providing proof, that it is targeting a Hezbollah presence there. NPR's Jane Araf and Jawad Rizhallah were in Tyre this week and have this report.
31: We're in the Antiquities neighborhood of Tyre. Not far from the Roman port Alexander the Great conquered more than 2,000 years ago. There's an Israeli drone overhead as we walk past apartment buildings hit by Israeli airstrikes. now piles of pulverized rubble. Israel said it was targeting Hezbollah. On one street, there's nothing standing. Even the dead trees are covered in concrete dust. It destroyed everything. Look, that building fell and that building, says Ali Al-Ra'i, a policeman taking us around the deserted neighborhood. They're almost always drones. This one is flying unusually low. And in this part of Tyre, where Israel has warned residents to evacuate, it's particularly unsettling. You can hear they're right above us, Al-Ra'i says.
0: And they're saying it's too dangerous, we have to leave.
31: We move to another neighborhood. It's closer to the old city, which has not yet been evacuated. Across the road is the Mediterranean. The sparkling water, such a deep, bright blue, it almost hurts your eyes. A four-story building once stood here. Now there are only chunks of concrete, shards of metal, and furniture smashed in pieces. This was Karit Ice Cream, owned by a business family so well known, the neighborhood is named after them.
4: Oh, Adam.
31: He was around a long time, says Al-Ra'i, the policeman. An old family. The ice cream was famous and tasty. Hassan Sabah has an air conditioning shop around the corner. He didn't have the money to leave the neighborhood. Where are we supposed to go? He asks. He and his wife and three young children go home to change and wash clothes. But at night, they roll out mattresses to sleep on the beach in case their building is bombed. Sabah is carrying a large container of shredded chicken with almonds on rice that his neighbor made for them.
0: Your neighbor.
31: If we were inside in Beirut and we were in the street, some people would say, you're not from here, leave, you know, he says. Here, it's a community. On the beach in the old city on Sunday, Mimi Istanbuli has slipped off her gold-colored loafers and has her toes in the sand.
6: Every day morning, I have to come. It's so nice to breathe.
31: The silk polka dot scarf covering her hair flutters in the breeze. The displaced school teacher can't charge her phone and doesn't have internet, so she can't teach. She and her ill elderly mother are sleeping in a theater in the city.
6: Never mind. It's our countries. If we have to stay like this, we stay it. But we don't let Israel to take our countries.
31: The following day, Israel threatened to attack this last relatively safe corner of Tyre as well. And Istanbuli was displaced again. Jane Araf, NPR News, Tyre, Lebanon.
29: In 2016, the year before Andrew Sean Greer published his Pulitzer Prize-winning novel, Less, he received an invitation to a friend's birthday celebration in Cuba.
8: I was the only one who came.
29: This friend was a baroness, the director of an artist residency in Tuscany, and about to turn 90. She told Greer she was getting older, she was ready to step down as director, and she asked, would he move to Italy to take her place?
8: It just seemed like the kind of offer that absolutely everyone in the world would say, no way, except for me.
29: Now, a decade after saying yes, the 55-year-old still lives in Italy and is out with a new novel inspired by everything that surprised him as an outsider in Italy and the friend who brought him there in the first place. NPR's Elena Burnett has more.
9: The sound of concrete drilling outside Greer's part-time San Francisco residence is something you'd be hard-pressed to hear in Venice.
8: There's hardly any concrete. It's all water.
9: But Venice has its own peculiar troubles, like where to source furniture for the apartment Greer and his husband moved into almost 2 years ago.
8: You have to look on their sort of Facebook marketplace, find people willing to drive to a canal and then hire a boat. Oh, it's so funny to be on a boat and ducking under bridges with a sofa.
9: That's the kind of farcical adventure that could have been pulled from the pages of Greer's new book, Villa Coco. The story follows an American in his early 20s, nameless for most of the book, hired as an archivist for a rural Italian country house. But he stumbles his way into a catch-all assistant with a growing list of responsibilities, including harvesting olives, feeding a pen-eating dog, and, oh yeah, some light theft. His employer? A boisterous 92-year-old globe-trotting baronessa, just like Greer's dear friend who brought him to Italy in the first place. But
1: Greer didn't set out to paint a portrait of her.
8: But I did want to get that sense of sort of wildness and mischief that a person, even in their 90s, can take delight in new things, in causing trouble, in finding new adventures, just a curiosity and a will for life to continue.
1: Her way of life was one that the buttoned-up, organized Greer had to wrap his head around when he first took over as director of the residency. He had formulated a structured plan for schedules, for communication, even for gardening.
8: And of course, that was unacceptable.
1: The spontaneity inherent to La Dolce Vita baffled him, as much as it frustrates the main character of Villa Coco.
8: He's not being told anything, and everything's a crisis. It has to be solved in that moment, in a panic, like going to the secondhand stores and he has to take a road that's too dangerous to drive on. But the Baronessa in the back is just having the time of her life because they might die at any moment. If they planned ahead, they could have taken the real road, but it's much more fun this way.
1: Greer links that kind of sentiment to Italy's difficult past, its present economic struggles, and a lack of any optimism that dreams may come true.
8: So they focus very much, I think, on this present moment and

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1: Celebrating those fleeting indulgences was part of Greer's intention to make Villa Coco what he calls a modern charm novel. That is, a book that doesn't simply offer a mindless escape into another world, but rather helps us find lasting joy in our own.
2: I just felt like, could I write a book that would be an utter delight and would make the reader close it and sort of hold it to their chest and want to stay there for a little while and hope the phone doesn't ping with a message, just for a little while.
1: But of course, the phone will eventually ping and the concrete drilling might continue outside. But the magic in Greer's writing is that no matter what noise or chaos life may throw at you, there's a decent chance that somewhere down the line, it'll become a funny story to tell. Elena Burnett, NPR News.
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4: Say Guggenheim, and you think art, architecture, museums, and philanthropy. The Guggenheim fortune was one of the world's largest in the late 19th century, and it all began in Colorado. In the 1880s, a struggling Swiss immigrant named Meyer Guggenheim bought two silver mines in Leadville. Both mines made the Guggenheim family a lot of money. Their mining profits grew by adding a smelter in Pueblo, then expanded beyond Colorado and built an international industrial empire with M. Guggenheim's sons. Of the eight sons, Solomon established the flagship Guggenheim Museum in New York City. Simon was Colorado's U.S. Senator for one term. Benjamin, father of Peggy Guggenheim, was on the Titanic. He did not survive. But another millionaire with Leadville roots did. Molly Brown.
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9: Live from NPR News in Culver City, California, I'm Dwayne Brown. Here in Southern California, the FBI and the Environmental Protection Agency executed a search warrant this morning at an aerospace plant in Garden Grove. That investigation follows a major chemical scare last month that forced some 50,000 nearby residents to flee their homes. GeoRep Logal has more.
10: For several days over Memorial Day weekend, firefighters warned that a tank holding several thousand gallons of a toxic chemical known as MMA was in danger of exploding, with a potential blast zone that included surrounding neighborhoods. The chemical eventually stabilized. Here's First Assistant U.S. Attorney Bill Asaley.
11: Obviously, this was a huge case that had a big impact on the community. So we want the public to be assured that we're going to take this seriously.
10: He says the EPA and other federal agencies are looking into whether the company, GKN Aerospace, failed to take precautions to prevent the scare. For NPR News, I'm Jill Replogle in Garden Grove.
9: The Trump administration is imposing some tough restrictions in response to the Hanta virus and Ebola outbreaks, despite opposing lockdowns and other measures during the COVID-19 pandemics. NPR's Rob Stein reports.
12: The administration has imposed mandatory quarantine orders and required guards be posted outside the homes of some of the passengers from the cruise ship at the center of the Hanta virus outbreak. Federal officials have also banned travelers from countries where Ebola is spreading from entering the U.S. and even barred Americans who catch the virus in Africa from returning to the U.S. for treatment. Critics say the moves are unnecessarily harsh and contradict the administration's opposition to the pandemic restrictions. They also worry aggressive measures like these will be imposed more widely if an outbreak actually occurs in the U.S. Rob Stein, NPR News.
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13: This is CPR News and KRCC. I'm Corey Jones. Severe droughts may be shrinking some habitats that are critical to wildlife across the Mountain West. That's according to new research. Scientists tracked mule deer, black bears, and

0: cougars. All three lost significant stretches of prime habitat during the worst drought conditions. Neil Carter led the research at the University of Michigan.
1: In the most extreme drought periods, we're seeing fawn survival decrease by 30%. That's population level, like that's alarm bell level concern.
0: Researchers say if droughts keep worsening, the animals that hunt may ultimately be the most at risk. One Coloradan's work as a teacher and librarian eventually gave way to writing books for kids, and now she's been honored with a local award. With more, here's CPR's Arlo Perez Esquivel.
2: Last weekend, a Colorado Springs resident became this year's recipient of the Golden Quill Award.
3: I'm very excited and humbled by that award. It was a complete surprise to me, and I think in some ways I'm still not sure that it's really for me, but I'm happy to have it.
2: That's Nancy Bentley, the author of numerous children's books. The annual Pikes Peak Library District Golden Quill Award goes to someone from El Paso or Teller County who's earned national recognition through their work in writing, the arts, or publishing. In addition to being an author, Bentley is also a filmmaker, a former library media specialist, and an educator. She's authored 14 different children's books, and her latest, Lexi and Little Ant, was inspired by her volunteer work at Bear Creek Nature Center.
3: I think we write stories that have to do with our lives. In some way, they touch us, either the people around us or our environment.
2: Previous honorees include artist Charles Rocky and poet Dave Mason.
0: That was CPR's Arlo Perez Esquivel. One Colorado town found itself losing police recruits, nurses, and city workers, not because of pay, but because of child care. There wasn't enough of it.
4: I have left her in spaces that I haven't felt very confident with, but I've had no option. And that is really when the toll starts to kick in.
0: Then the town made an unusual move. You'll hear how it impacted that parent and others in 9 minutes, right here. Stay with us.
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6: This is All Things Considered from NPR News. I'm Mary Louise Kelly in Washington.
7: And I'm Elsa Chang in Culver City, California. NASA's MAVEN spacecraft is officially dead. MAVEN stands for Mars Atmosphere and Volatile Evolution, and the spacecraft launched in 2013. It circled Mars for more than a decade, studying the red planet's atmosphere, observing an interstellar comet, and provided a vital communications link for the rovers crawling all around the planet. Well, 6 months ago, MAVEN abruptly stopped communicating, and now NASA says the craft is, quote, unrecoverable, and its mission over. To understand MAVEN's legacy, we called up Shannon Curry, principal investigator on the mission. Welcome.
8: Thank you so much for having me.
7: So when this news first came down that the MAVEN spacecraft had gone silent back in December, what went through your mind? Like, I understand you got a call in the middle of the night?
8: Yeah, back on December 6th of 2025, I got a call from my project manager, Rich, at around 4 a.m. that we had lost contact with the spacecraft. And that's one of those calls you never, never want to get. My stomach really dropped when I heard that. We had never had a loss of signal before. We had had different kinds of anomalies. But a loss of signal is one of the most serious things that can happen to a spacecraft.
7: Well, as we said, we want to look back on what was MAVEN's legacy. So, you know, this is a spacecraft that has been studying Mars for quite some time. Just give us a sense of what we have learned from MAVEN.
8: MAVEN has discovered that storms coming off the sun, which we call space weather, have eroded Mars's atmosphere exponentially. And you can almost think of it like a hurricane eroding the coastline somewhere.
7: Oh, wow. And how does understanding the erosion of the atmosphere on Mars help us if we were to, say, send humans to the planet one day?
8: Well, understanding how the atmosphere has evolved over time tells us a lot about where the water went on Mars. We know that oceans of water existed, but then eventually went away billions of years ago. And so when the atmosphere eroded away, there went the water. Mm. But when we start looking forward, understanding the atmosphere of Mars today can also help us safeguard our assets, our robotic assets, and our human assets when we start to think about more exploration of Mars, because we really want to make sure we understand things like the radiation environment and things like space weather storms.
7: Well, in the meantime, like, how are you and your whole MAVEN team feeling right now? You know, now that NASA has officially declared MAVEN dead and this mission over, does it kind of feel like the band's breaking up a little bit?
8: It absolutely does. We've been really devastated about this. Frankly, it has felt like losing a loved one, but many of us are starting to move into that phase of gratitude for being able to do such incredible science at Mars and getting to work with each other. It's really the best team.
7: That's so cool. What are you looking forward to next, like for Mars exploration and science? Is there like a new mission that you're already beginning to think about, focus on?
8: Yeah, I'm really excited about NASA's ESCAPADE mission. So NASA launched this twin set of satellites last November to Mars, and it's going to arrive there next year. And ESCAPADE's main goal is to investigate how the solar wind interacts with Mars's magnetic environment. That's another one of these missions that'll really help us understand the environment before humans actually get there. Mm-hmm. And this week, NASA announced the Artemis 3 mission, and we're all so excited about lunar exploration and what the entire Artemis series will do when we start to think about human spaceflight.
7: That is Shannon Curry of the University of Colorado Boulder, the principal investigator on NASA's MAVEN mission. Thank you so much.
8: Thank you so much. It was great talking to you.
6: About 43 million Americans hold federal student loans. If you're one of them or planning to be one of them, you should know big changes are coming in July. Those changes include new loan limits, also a total overhaul of repayment plans. Here to walk us through it, NPR education correspondent Corey Turner. Hey.
9: Hey, Mary Louise.
6: Okay, so new student loan limits, what are they?
9: So undergraduate loans aren't changing at all, but loan limits for graduate school coming in a big way. Mm-hmm. Up to now, grad students could borrow as much as they needed. Your program costs $40,000 a year. You could borrow $40,000 year after year. But July 1st, grad student borrowers are going to be limited to $20,500 a year. That is a big change that many economists worry might drive some borrowers into the private student loan market and maybe some lower income borrowers away from grad school altogether. We'll see. Now, I need to mention there are a few exceptions to these limits. One, for students who are enrolled in a program by the end of this month, June, or the Education Department also says borrowers who are pursuing what they call a professional degree, so we're talking fields like dentistry, law, medicine, they can qualify for $50,000 a year.
6: Okay. And so that is grad students and some changes coming there. What about borrowers who maybe are out of school by now, but they've got these loans, they're trying to repay them? There was the Biden-era Save Repayment Plan. That has proven short-lived. What do borrowers need to do now?
9: Yeah, so Save was the most generous repayment plan available. Low monthly payments, especially for lower-income borrowers, it promised a $0 monthly payment. Borrowers in Save, and there are still more than 7 million of them, they need to know it's time to switch plans. They should be hearing from their loan servicer soon if they haven't already. And they need to know if they don't switch plans within the deadline set by their servicer, their loans will be put into a plan that's probably one of the least flexible out there with fixed monthly payments, and they're going to be relatively high compared to Save. But the good news is, if they act, they will have quite a few choices.
6: Okay, so Save borrowers need to be proactive. Sounds like that's the takeaway there. What about new borrowers, Corey? Very different story?
9: Very different story. We're at the end of an era. Last year, Republicans essentially voted to throw out all of these old plans and replace them with just two new ones for new borrowers, including one called the Repayment Assistance Plan. It's based on income, and it comes with a couple of perks, including it waives any monthly interest that's left over after you make your payments. And parents and caregivers get to drop $50 a month off their monthly payment for every dependent in their household.
6: Okay. One more thing to note, which is we've been talking about programs that are being phased out, scaled back, and so on. But the Republicans controlling Congress and making a lot of these changes have also expanded the federal Pell Grant program. This is aimed at low-income students.
9: That's right. Yeah, so they expanded it to go well beyond traditional college to include short-term workforce training. We're talking about courses between 8 and 15 weeks to get training in fields like welding or, say, certified nursing assistant. There are a couple caveats here, though. It's going to take some time. States have to actually certify which programs qualify. One note for students who think they might want to do this, you got to start by filling out the FAFSA, the Free Application for Federal Student Aid.
6: Start there. All right. NPR education correspondent Corey Turner. And Corey has helpfully put together a guide for all these student loan changes. You can find that at npr.org. Thanks, Corey.
9: You're welcome.

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1: It's 4:44. This is CPR News and KRCC. I'm Corey Jones with more All Things Considered. The Western Slope town of Montrose has been wrestling with a problem that sounds personal, but it affects the whole local economy. Childcare is so scarce that city leaders decided to build their own center for first responders and other public workers who have unpredictable schedules. CPR's Jenny Brundine has more on their unusual solution.
2: Montrose Police Chief Blaine Hall remembers trying to recruit a highly skilled officer from out of state. The reason the person didn't take the job? Childcare.
3: It's absolutely affected our ability to recruit.
2: In Montrose, there are three children for every licensed childcare spot. Workers at City Hall, the hospital, and the schools all struggled to find care.
4: We were losing some staff from not having enough childcare spaces within the community.
2: The city's community development director, Jace Hochwald, says city leaders concluded that childcare wasn't just a private issue. It was an issue of Montrose's economic and family stability. They decided to build their own center.
5: Hi, this is Ashley from Little Adventures. We have you on our wait list, and we do have room for your little one.
2: In May, so Montrose opened a center for 50 infants, toddlers, and preschoolers. City workers and first responders get first priority, and then spots open to the public.
6: He doesn't usually take a pacifier, but sometimes it helps.
2: Detective Bridget Clarkson says before this center opened, she relied on babysitters, relatives.
7: My emergency pickup list is always just pages long, because who knows when somebody else is going to have to pick up.
2: Sometimes it meant leaving her first child, who's now 16, in places she wasn't 100% confident about. She says that stress followed her to work. Today at the new center that has extended hours, Clarkson feels something she hasn't felt in years. Relief.
8: Okay, we'll see you in a little bit.
7: This has been the goal, being able to figure out how to balance the job that I'm passionate about with the well-being of my kids and my family.
2: Leaders first studied the problem. Voters approved a lodging tax increase with some of the money directed to childcare. A community campaign helped build support. The city then partnered with Access Early Education Foundation to run the center in a renovated city-owned building. Executive Director Jennifer Knott sees employer-based centers as the future of childcare.
9: It's a win-win for the employers because they can provide retention and recruitment tool. And then it's a win-win for our centers because we have that support and that backing of an employer.
2: But the new center doesn't solve everything. Leanne Distel runs the area's largest childcare provider. She says a freeze on state subsidies has locked out low-income families. That means she has open spaces that people can't afford. She's had to reduce hours. That has a ripple effect on other parents.
10: We have trash collectors, mail carriers, and tellers at banks, waitresses.
2: Some have had to leave. Unlicensed but legal providers like Trinity Sandoval fill some of those gaps.
11: You guys want to color or paint with me?
2: She runs a childcare center from her trailer home. She has a waiting list every week.
12: Calls, emails, text messages, people on Facebook asking.
2: Many of her clients are single moms. Some sound desperate. She charges $35 to $55 a day, depending on what they can afford. One mom lost her job.
12: She was working for Uber and DoorDash.
2: So her kid could be with her until she found another job. City officials know there's more work to be done. Here's Police Chief Blaine Hall on the new center.
3: It allows us to be competitive in recruiting, not just in public safety, not just in public works for your roads, your streets, education, and healthcare, which are all things that individuals that don't have kids are going to need.
13: Do you have a good day?
2: It's the end of the day for city utility worker Samantha Michael. Her son runs into her arms. His teacher gives the rundown.
14: We did the colors, we read books, we talked about emotions.
2: Her kids did great.
15: She doesn't want to go home.
2: And for Detective Clarkson,
7: I feel so much relief for the first time in 16 years of trying to raise a kid while working in public safety. I feel excited about where my kids get to be during the day.
2: And she says that opens up mind space for her to go to work and be excited about what she's doing there. I'm Jenny Brundine, CPR News.
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1: All Things Considered continues here on CPR News and KRCC. I'm Corey Jones. You can now get to Red Rocks Amphitheater with public transportation. That's after years of clamoring. But there are some limitations. So to test it out, the reporters at Denverite embarked on an amazing race. Here's Denverite's Paolo Shalceda.
17: Our adventure begins at Denver's Union Station on a Saturday. I am Paolo Shalceda. I'm going to be taking public transit to Red Rocks. I think it's going to take me about an hour and a half, hopefully less than two.
18: I'm Kyle Harris. I am going to be taking a VIO, which is like, in this case, a scooter, a sitting scooter up there. It's going to take about an hour and a half is my guess, and I believe I will be beating Paolo, though I'm terrified.
19: My name is Chiara Demari. I will be driving. I'm expecting it to be like a cool 40, maybe 45 minutes. And yeah, I'm looking forward to it.
17: On your marks, get set, go. See you there. With that, we're off. A car versus a bike versus a public transit pass. The goal? Get to Red Rocks from Denver's transit hub the fastest. Now, there are a lot of stressors when it comes to getting to the concert venue. Parking is often a pain, and on the way out, traffic is maddening too. Plus, some people use recreational drugs or drink alcohol, and they need a safe way to get home. Public transit has long been touted as a possible solution to these things. Enter WestTrax, a new shuttle service that can pick you up from six stops in Jefferson County. So let's see how the options stack up, starting from Union Station.
19: Okay, I am putting Red Rocks into my Apple Maps right now. Okay, we're 27 minutes away, which is way quicker than I thought. I was thinking like a 40-minute drive, but
20: 27 is much better.
17: So to get to Red Rocks, we have to take the W line, and then we have to transfer at the end of that line to take the new WestTrax shuttle, which is free. The one that comes in 13 minutes ends at the Federal Center. The one that comes in 28 minutes brings us to the stop we need to get to. So I want chapstick. And we can get snacks for the road.
18: I am sitting downtown right now, really close to the aquarium, an underground adventure, and I am trying to figure out if I should be on the bike trail or on the road. Google Maps is giving me one thing, intuition's giving me another. We'll see how this goes.
17: 15 minutes in, and some of us were having more fun than others.
21: Loving with that body, I just know it. Holding her in his arms late, late at night.
19: You don't know the song?
21: Jesse's girl,
18: right?
21: Jesse's girl. Shout out Jesse's girl.
22: Why you run a woman like that?
17: That's Denverite photojournalist Kevin Beatty riding shotgun with Kiara.
18: We're going to have like 30 minutes to kill at least, maybe an hour.
19: I honestly think it might be close to an hour. I really want to, I want to know how Kyle's doing.
18: I am not convinced this is the safest way to get to Red Rocks, by the way. This appears to be all roads and all streets. It feels like this thing is going incredibly slowly. And the way that I am sitting on this thing as a biker is ridiculous. My knees are practically going up to my chin. I'm too tall for this thing.
17: Okay, we're about 16 minutes into the race. We are almost definitely in last place. we have not left the train station because our train has not come. So, awesome. After about half an hour or so, the race was already over.
19: Okay, parked. We did it. Good job.
17: I will say, Kiara didn't have to deal with rush hour, which can be brutal on weeknights. But as she and her car crossed the finish line, someone else's trip was getting bumpy, even harrowing.
18: All right, I just passed Sheridan. We'll see if this thing keeps running.
4: This is a no-ride zone. Please use the map to navigate away from this area.
18: I think it is stopping me at Sheridan. So I'm not quite sure what to do here. I think I may be stuck. And I am still 15 miles from Red Rocks. Yep, this thing
4: this
18: died.
4: This is a no-ride zone. Please use the map to navigate away from this area.
17: Kyle was officially out. But for me, I was just getting going. I was finally on RTD's W line.
5: To Jeffco Government Center, Golden Station. Stand clear. The doors are closing.
17: 26 minutes into the race, and we finally boarded the train. That's progress. And hopefully, we're catching up with Kyle. Kyle, I'm coming for you. From there, it took me about 45 minutes to get to the end of the line, where the shuttle would pick me up. I was able to get some reading done. Meanwhile, Kiara and Kevin were enjoying the sights and sounds of Red Rocks.
19: We were hiking back down to try to meet up with Paolo when he gets off the shuttle. But while we turned around, what did we see?
6: We saw three deer, and we got really close to them.
19: Dude, they let Kevin get right up in their face for a portrait. It was awesome.
17: As for me, once I got to Golden, it took an extra 30 minutes to board the new shuttle and ride to Red Rocks in Morrison. Okay, stopping the timer now. We made it to Red Rocks. 1 hour, 49 minutes, 15 seconds. Under 2 hours, but definitely over the hour 30 that I initially predicted. But at least I had some company. CPR News fellow Hazel Feldstein, this was her first time going to Red Rocks, and she's got tickets for a concert later this month. Hazel is going to Weird Al soon. Hazel, are you going to do our method of taking the W line and then taking the shuttle?
23: Well, I'd like to, but it's on a Tuesday, so I can't.
17: Yeah, so there is a big twist to all of this. The new shuttle to Red Rocks is a 2-year pilot program. It only runs on weekends and from 9 a.m. to 5 p.m. That means if you want to take public transit for a weekend show, you'll have to arrive super early and figure out a different way home. The hope is that the WestTrak shuttle someday expands to a full schedule. That way, it can serve more of the nearly 2 million people who attend Red Rocks concerts each year. But, of course, there are trade-offs.
24: Do you know something? I think it's worth it. If someone has the time...
17: That's Benny Gosel, who's visiting Denver for a wedding. We talked to her at the top of Red Rocks before she grabbed a pricey Uber back to the city.
24: So we have to get ready for the wedding and go back. But, you know, you're paying $140. It depends how price-sensitive you are.
17: You pay for the convenience, while public transit can afford you a cheaper, safer ride with maybe less stress than driving. So when it comes to deciding what's worth it, it's really in the eye of the rider. For Morrison, I'm Paolo Shalsta, Denverite.
1: 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I'm Corey Jones. Little Leon Bridges with his song Motorbike there. I also strongly considered Bicycle Race by Queen for whatever that's worth. 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
9: The Pueblo County Historical Society and Heritage Museum presents a lecture on the Great Pueblo Flood of 1921. 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

0: Redemption is not just some easy destination. It's a journey. I've made mistakes in my life that I continue to learn from. I'm still far from perfect.
1: A look at some of the key primary election results this week, including the Senate race in Maine.
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1: I'm Elsa Chang.
2: And I'm Mary Louise Kelly. Bill Gates testifies before lawmakers about his relationship with Jeffrey Epstein.
3: I hope my testimony is helpful to the important work of the committee to find justice for the victims.
1: Also, a federal judge in California has stopped the Trump administration from getting the medical records of trans youth, at least for now.
2: And at a refugee camp in Malawi, yoga has become quite popular.
4: For some people, they said, wow, we want to be flexible. Some, they said, wow, we want to feel the recovery from the trauma that we have.
1: Those stories and more after the summary of the day's news.
5: Live from NPR News in Washington, I'm Ryland Barton. The U.S. has resumed strikes on Iran after President Trump said Iran was taking too long to negotiate a peace deal. The countries have traded attacks several times, despite Trump repeatedly saying the war is winding down soon. NPR's Deepa Shivaram has more.
6: Trump says Iran downed a U.S. Army helicopter earlier this week. Both pilots were unharmed. On Tuesday, the U.S. resumed strikes on Iran to retaliate, and Trump said more strikes would follow.
7: We'll see what happens, but we hit them hard yesterday, and we're going to hit them again hard today.
6: The renewed conflict likely means the war with Iran that Trump and Israel started will go on even longer, contrary to the president's repeated claims that it would be short and that an end is in sight. Trump also claimed that a peace deal has been fully negotiated with Iran, but Iran just needs to sign it. Negotiations have been going on for weeks, with little signs of a deal being reached soon. Deepa Shivaram, NPR News, The White House.
5: A key spy law that the government says underpins more than 60% of President Trump's daily intelligence briefing might expire Friday, despite a deal that appeared to be coming together in Congress to extend it. NPR's Eric McDaniel reports.
8: The president has doubled down on Bill Pulte to be the acting director of national intelligence. Pulte, head of a housing finance agency, has been a prominent partisan attack dog for the president, leveraging confidential information to go after the president's perceived enemies. That concerns Democrats, many of whom already worried about how the spy law known as FISA 702 has been used to peruse Americans' private electronic communications without a court warrant. If Pulte can use mortgage forms to further Trump's vendettas, what could he do with the whole U.S. surveillance apparatus, the thinking goes. It will be tough for Republicans to find a path forward largely on their own. A number of GOP lawmakers are also worried about the law's privacy risks. Eric McDaniel, NPR News, The Capitol.
5: Inflation hit 4.2% last month, the highest rate in 3 years, with higher energy costs pushing up prices across the economy. Economists say consumers are likely to keep feeling the squeeze ahead of the midterm elections. NPR's Windsor Johnston reports.
9: Rising energy costs continue to work their way through the economy, pushing up the price of everything from food and airfare to shipping and manufacturing. Economist Mark Zandi says consumers shouldn't expect much relief anytime soon.
10: You know that old adage that prices go up like a rocket, they come down like a feather. Oil prices now are kind of sort of around $90 a barrel. Now that may be about as low as it gets for a while, even if the president nails down some kind of deal here in the next few days, few weeks.
9: Sandy says the typical household has paid more than $500 in added energy costs since February. That alone is more than the roughly $350 families received in tax relief this year. Windsor Johnston, NPR News.
5: AI stocks dragged the U.S. stock market down today. This is NPR.
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12: This is CPR News and KRCC. I'm Corey Jones. High fire danger continues for parts of the state into tonight. That includes areas around Denver, Grand Junction, and Vail. Hot and windy weather plus dry vegetation mean that any fires that spark could spread quickly. Young Coloradans are showing signs of increased resilience when it comes to their health. CPR's John Daly has more on a new survey.
13: The state conducts the Healthy Kids Colorado survey every other year. For 2025, indicators of youth mental health clearly improved compared to 2 years earlier. 22% of youth reported persistent feelings of sadness or hopelessness. That's down 4% from 2 years earlier. Dr. Ned Colange, the state's chief medical officer, says youth increasingly view substance use with more caution.
14: All of that goes together to say, you know, things are looking brighter in the kind of mental health space.
13: The rate of youth seriously considering suicide also fell slightly to 1 in 10. I'm John Daly, CPR News.
12: And at Denver International Airport, there are early plans to build walkways in the underground tunnels. DIA CEO Phil Washington says he hopes the project rivals some of the great tunnels in airports around the world.
15: We want it to be signature. We want it to be Colorado-centric. We want these tunnels to be aesthetically beautiful. We want in various places, as best we can, to have some concessions in those areas.
12: Construction could start next year. 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
2: 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I'm Mary Louise Kelly in Washington.
17: And I'm Elsa Chang in Culver City, California. Voters in Nevada, South Carolina, North Dakota, and Maine made their primary choices yesterday. That includes the high-profile Democratic Senate primary in Maine, where embattled oyster farmer Graham Plattner easily clinched the nomination. And President Trump's influence on the Republican Party continued to be on display. Joining us now with an update is NPR's Stephen Fowler. Hi, Stephen.
18: Hey there.
17: Hey. Okay, let's start with the Maine Senate primary. What does Plattner's victory, you think, say about the overall state of the Democratic Party? Like, how much can we actually glean?
18: I mean, it's not as much as what some Democrats and Republicans may want you to think.
17: Okay.
18: I mean, the seat is a must-win for both parties in their quest to control the Senate chamber after the midterms. And that zero-sum nature means there's perhaps a more forgiving lens that voters in Maine have for the myriad controversies around Plattner that have come up. Here's Plattner speaking last night at his victory party.
0: Redemption is not just some simple or easy destination. It's a journey. I've made mistakes in my life, mistakes that I regret, that I live with, and that I continue to learn from. And I'm still far from perfect.
18: I think he's banking on the stakes of the race and is using some of the backlash that the campaign faces as fodder for his sort of outsidery, populist, anti-status quo messaging.
17: I mean, Maine is unique in the sense that the Senate seat is held by a Republican, has for many years, in an otherwise pretty Democratic-leaning state, right? Like, but how much can we connect that with what's happening in other states, you think?
18: You can't really extrapolate the views of the Democratic primary voters in Maine to the purple states like Georgia, North Carolina, Michigan, or even some of the party's stretch states for the Senate like Texas, Iowa, Ohio. And since Plattner didn't face any actual challenger by the time Election Day rolled around, there's not really much to say about what flavor of Democrats are more successful either. So I would not read very much into this particular result in this particular moment. However, looking ahead to November, there was a surge of Democratic primary turnout, about 25% higher than the last primary to take on Susan Collins, which also happened in a presidential election year. So it's safe to say that Democrats do have enthusiasm.
17: Yeah, well, about that enthusiasm, I mean, we've seen more Democrats show up to vote in these primaries so far this year, especially in places that are not heavily Democratic, right? What did that look like yesterday exactly?
18: Let's look at South Carolina. It's a southern state where Republicans actually blocked a Trump-backed push for redistricting this year out of concerns, among other things, that it would juice Democratic turnout in a pretty Democratic-friendly year. They were right. Democrats literally doubled their turnout from the 2022 midterm primaries, and there was record early voting. You had similar turnout dynamics in Nevada, which has some of the most competitive governor and House races this fall as well.
17: Right. Okay. And there's been a lot of talk about President Trump and the power of his endorsements in Republican primaries. How did Trump's involvement play out in some of these states?
18: Well, Trump made a last-minute endorsement of South Carolina's lieutenant governor, who barely finished ahead of the state's attorney general. That goes to a runoff. It's also notable because Trump made a similar last-minute endorsement in Iowa's Republican primary last week, and his choice there lost. And looking ahead, we're also waiting to see who, if any, gets the Trump endorsement in a key Senate runoff in Georgia next Tuesday.
17: That is NPR's Stephen Fowler. Thank you, Stephen.
18: Thank you.
2: Families of transgender youth in California learned this week their private medical records will not be sent to the Trump administration for now. NPR's Selena Simmons-Duffin spoke to one of the families.
19: For nearly a year, the Department of Justice has served hospitals with subpoenas seeking detailed patient files of transgender youth, personnel files for providers, and more. Attorneys for the government haven't articulated exactly what's being investigated, but they have pointed to the stated goal of President Trump to end gender-affirming care for youth. At first, they used administrative subpoenas. Many of those were quashed in court. Now they've moved to criminal subpoenas.
20: They're literally seeking exactly the same things, same private information. Nothing has changed.
19: That's Shannon Minter with the National Center for LGBTQ Rights, which has brought many of the lawsuits fighting these subpoenas.
20: It is pure harassment. It's just an effort to frighten people, to intimidate doctors out of providing the care, and to frighten parents and make them afraid that the federal government is going to seek them out, identify them, and harm their families.
19: This week, Minter and families in California notched a win. A group of six families who received care at Stanford's Children's Hospital sued to prevent the hospital from sending any of their medical files to the Department of Justice. Right before a deadline for the hospital to send those files, a federal judge in Northern California granted a request to put it on hold temporarily for the whole state. Arnie Johnson is the parent of a trans teen in the Bay Area. He says even if the win is temporary, it's still a relief for parents like him.
21: This is like being in a stormy ocean right now. Like you're floating on a raft, and each individual wave is terrifying, but we also know we have a really long journey to survive.
19: He says he's thankful for the families that brought the case and the attorneys representing them.
21: It's impressive and very noble in a time when people are compromising and turning their backs on our families. You know, it just really means a lot to folks to see how hard people are working to fight for our kids.
19: The Department of Justice did not respond to NPR's request for comment about this case. Also this week, a federal judge in Maryland heard a case to certify a class of families of transgender youth across the country in the fight against the administrative subpoenas. Minter is an attorney in that case as well.
20: There are many families who are now protected, but there's also many who are not yet protected, and that is a big problem.
19: So far, these many legal challenges have been quite effective.
20: We don't have any reason to believe that any hospitals have turned over records yet, but I mean, there would be no way to know that for certain.
19: Craig Conneth is a health law professor at the University of Virginia. He notes the government's moves to get private medical records here are unprecedented and could have effects far beyond transgender youth.
22: It's not just search and seizure of medical records. It's the ability of the government to come after you, hoping that they'll be able to catch you out in something that they will attach a label to afterwards because they don't like the group that you belong to or the group that you're trying to assist.
19: That's why he says if the government succeeds in these efforts, the implications are vast. Selena Simmons-Duffin, NPR News.
17: For Donna Tien Fundi, one of the 60,000 refugees at the Zaleika refugee camp in Malawi, learning yoga was a path towards healing. The camp was founded in 1994 amid the Rwandan genocide and is now home to refugees fleeing conflicts throughout Central and Eastern Africa. Fundi wanted to introduce yoga to others, but he needed his own teacher to do so. The one he found, Daniel Max, lives in Boston, but together they have brought yoga to the camp and are changing lives.
4: I was introduced to yoga by the therapist at that time with a purpose of rehabilitation and recovery from the past trauma that I had. The first ever practice that I was introduced to was the Pranopono prayer. Oponopono. This is like affirmation. I'm sorry, please forgive me. I'm sorry, please forgive me. And the instructor could also tell me like to let it go, the stress, let it go all the past that I've went, and I need to live in the past to prepare the future. And this is how I came to understand that, wow, my mind changed completely. And even though I started to do this movement, I always had missing some formal training to help me. And this is how I came in touch with the JP Center Yoga.
1: He reached out when we were still doing hybrid teacher training. And I said, okay, well, why don't we just start working one-on-one? You know, teach me a class, I'll teach you a class. And then he brought on a couple of other people, and it just grew from there.
3: And lift your shoulders off your neck and onto your back.
1: And I think part of it was that he's been teaching for a few years already, but he was really the only person in the camp who was doing all of this work. And so as people became more interested and as we got more organized, we were able to travel there and really engage.
4: For some people, they said, wow, we want to be flexible. Some, they said, wow, we want to feel the recovery from the trauma that we have. Most of the people, once they join the class, their experience is always like, wow, I can tell you how beautiful it is. And currently, we operate a community yoga studio, and it's always full of people. So whatever we always do is try to create so that anyone can fit in, and also trying to split multiple classes. We have children special classes, we have teenagers classes, we also have adult classes, and we also operate a school outreach program. So for the little kids, we try to teach them through play. For instance, the poses, they are adjusting. For example, the goddess pose, we call it robot. Because it looks like a robot, and we make the children understand this is robot pose. So also the other poses, like instead of teaching them down facing dog, we just mention it, let's bark like a dog and this pose like a dog. Everyone around the world should know that there are people worldwide who are practicing yoga. But here in the camp, it is a tool to help people finding another life. So here in the camp, it is more than a luxury, and it's the only medicine that helps people to recover from the trauma, to find another life, and also empowerment, and also personal growth. They need also to find a way for them to grow and to succeed in this life as human beings, not just as refugees.

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1: From around the world to right here in Colorado, this is CPR News and KRCC. Really incredible to hear about the benefits and popularity of yoga making an impact on that refugee camp. Good evening, I'm Corey Jones. I do have a joke for you. What's a pirate's least favorite yoga pose? The plank. I had to. You can use that one, no problem. It is 5:18, more top headlines just after 5:30. And Bill Gates was on Capitol Hill in D.C. today. The co-founder of Microsoft answered questions about his relationship with Jeffrey Epstein.
2: Glad to be here voluntarily to testify, to help with the committee's work.
1: Gates told lawmakers he never witnessed or knew about any of Epstein's crimes. 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Good to have you.
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12: 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I'm Elsa Chang.
0: And I'm Mary Louise Kelly. In any infectious disease outbreak, testing is key to understanding the scope of the problem and to reining it in. Lack of testing was part of the reason the current Ebola outbreak in Central Africa grew so large before officials raised alarm bells. As NPR's Jonathan Lambert reports, the situation has improved since then, but many cases are still going undiagnosed.
13: Health officials in the Democratic Republic of Congo began worrying about possible Ebola cases in mid-April. Deaths that seemed suspicious spurred health officials to take samples and send them to the nearest lab in Bunia.
14: The first samples were tested on April 30 in Bunia.
13: That's Jean-Jacques Muyembe. He heads the DRC's National Biomedical Research Lab and helped build up the country's extensive testing infrastructure. He says those initial samples turned back negative. So did samples sent a couple weeks later. Samples then had to be sent to the main lab in Kinshasa, hundreds of miles away.
14: Yeah, we're positive for Ebola Bundibugyo.
13: It turns out the original lab in Bunia was using a machine that couldn't detect the Ebola species that was actually circulating, called Bundibugyo. That several weeks-long delay allowed the outbreak to grow. People who might have isolated after getting a positive test instead spread the virus to others. Suspected cases ballooned as labs struggled to keep up with incoming samples. Now it's a different situation, says Abdi Mahmoud, the director of Health Emergency Alert and Response at the World Health Organization.
15: The diagnostic capacity has improved significantly from where we were 3.5 weeks ago.
13: There are now 7 laboratories in eastern DRC that can process Bundibugyo samples, mostly with a new machine called Ready-1. Some of those labs can process 100 samples a day, on site, rather than having to ship samples to Kinshasa. The major backlog is mostly gone, but Mahmoud worries about the ability to keep up as cases climb.
15: We're very much aware we're still behind the curve, so if transmission continues both geographically or the caseload increases, we will require additional surge and more staff.
13: That stuff is primarily machines that can automate testing, like RADi1. There just aren't enough, he says, and WHO is in talks with manufacturers to boost production. Even if that happens, lab testing has other limitations. Kai Dominicus is the senior technical advisor at the International Pandemic Preparedness Secretariat, a nonprofit.
6: Sample transport is a very serious bottleneck.
13: It can take days for samples to reach a lab. Some areas are almost completely inaccessible, she says, from lack of roads or ongoing conflict.
6: It really makes the logistics and the community engagement much, much harder. So that really complicates kind of the diagnostic response as well.
13: Rapid tests, like the ones that became widely used during COVID, could improve that response. You can just take a pinprick of blood and get a result in minutes.
6: And that's really what lets you make an isolation or a contact tracing decision on the spot, rather than having to wait hours or days, which can really delay the overall response.
13: Right now, there are no rapid tests approved for Bundibugyo. But there are tests for other Ebola species that could work. Making sure they do or developing new ones will take potentially weeks to several months. But researchers say that time could be worth it. The sooner someone knows they're positive, the sooner they can isolate to stop the spread. Jonathan Lambert, NPR News.
12: The FIFA World Cup starts tomorrow, and all the excitement around the tournament got us thinking about the origin of soccer, or football. The game was created in England. Here in the U.S., Boston is widely credited with having the first organized football club. But turns out there's been debate for years about which form of football the city should be recognized for, as Sam Turkin of member station GBH reports.
7: At Boston Common, America's oldest public park, there's a monument that looks almost like a big tombstone. Over 6 feet high, it's easy to spot on this end of the huge park. I meet with a man who knows as much about it as anyone.
8: Yeah, so I spent far too long here.
7: Mike Cronin wrote a book about the history of this monument and points to its inscription.
8: So it says, on this field, the United Football Club of Boston, the first organized football club in the United States, played against all comers from 1862 to 1865.
7: Football like soccer, right? Not quite. What if I told you right above that inscription, there used to be an engraving of an American football. Then it was changed to a soccer ball. Now it's back to an American football.
8: This is where the whole thing gets a bit silly.
7: Cronin says back in the 1860s, when this club, the Oneidas, started playing on Boston Common, modern day football and soccer actually didn't exist yet. Instead, kids across the country would make up their own games with their own rules. The Oneidas, they called their game the Boston Game. It involved elements of what today is rugby, American football, and yes, soccer.
8: It's a round ball. They talk about passing and kicking. They talk about some players dribbling, literally taking the ball around a player at their feet.
7: Over the next few decades, gridiron football and soccer become official sports with codified rules. In the U.S., soccer is mainly played in working-class communities. Football is popular more broadly, and the Oneidas, they want some credit. So, in the 1920s, they commissioned the monument on Boston Common, carved the American football on it, and called themselves the first football club. Kevin Talik Marston co-wrote the book about the Oneidas with Cronin.
9: They are using this to essentially write themselves into history, but they know that they're fudging it. They know that their ball was round and that they were not playing American football as it is in the 1920s.
7: Talik Marston, who's reviewed writings from the Oneidas, says they ignored their connections to soccer because it wasn't as prestigious in the U.S. But over time, that starts to change. There's a FIFA World Cup here in 1994 with electric moments like this. Around then, the U.S. Soccer Hall of Fame seizes on the story of the Oneidas and is like, no, they didn't play football. Their game was more like soccer. So the Hall of Fame led a successful effort to change the football on the monument to a soccer ball. Jack Huckle worked with the hall back then.
10: The idea was this promotion would elevate soccer, which, of course, would redound that people would now want to know more about the history and end up coming to the Hall of Fame.
7: Still, it was only a matter of time before American football struck back, thanks to this guy.
16: My name is Tom McGrath.
7: McGrath has no connection to football. In fact, he says he doesn't care about any sports. And yet, about a decade ago, he got the soccer ball engraving changed back to a football.
17: I'm a historical preservationist. The guys from Soccer Hall of Fame tried to revise history when it says football.

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1: Everyone can agree on. The game they played evolved into football. Both kinds. For NPR News, I'm Sam Turkin in Boston.

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2: Live from NPR News in Culver City, California, I'm Duane Brown. It looks like a shaky ceasefire between the U.S. and Iran is all but over as President Trump follows through with a second night of airstrikes on Tehran. The new wave of back-and-forth attacks comes after Iran shot down a U.S. military chopper near the Strait of Hormuz this week, but the crew did survive and were rescued. Iran has shut down the strait to commercial traffic, sending gas prices soaring and pushing inflation to a record three-year high. Here's Trump speaking to reporters today.
3: You know what I really love? I love the inflation. You know why? Because as soon as this war is over, you know, I can say it now, something you didn't know. Do you know we've been taking out millions of barrels of oil? Nobody knows it. You know who doesn't know about it? Iran, until right now. We took out the other night 22 ships late at night with no lights because they don't have any radar because we blasted the crap out of it. We took out, that's why oil's $85 a barrel.
2: Actually, oil closed above $92 today. A new war memorial is coming to the National Mall in Washington to honor those who served in the War on Terror. Here's NPR's Frank Langfitt.
4: The memorial will include a 25-foot-tall arch made of melted-down war steel from vehicles and weapons. Soil and vegetation will cover the arch according to the newly released design concept. Visitors will walk through a shallow pool and leave temporary footprints next to permanent ones of service members. Former President George W. Bush, the memorial's honorary chair, spoke in a video.
5: The Global War on Terrorism Memorial will stand as a lasting tribute to the men and women who made the ultimate sacrifice after 9/11 to make America safer and stronger.
4: The project will cost $125 million, all from private funds.
2: That is Frank Langfitt. 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
6: This is CPR News and KRCC. I'm Corey Jones. New research finds that severe droughts may be shrinking the habitats critical to wildlife across our region. Caleb Radel with the Mountain West News Bureau reports.
7: Researchers analyzed decades of tracking data collected by state agencies on mule deer, black bears, and cougars. They found severe drought can shrink the amount of high-quality habitat, the places animals depend on for food, water, and shelter.
8: And it seems like the effect of drought on habitat is actually worse the higher up the food chain that you go.
7: That's Neil Carter with the University of Michigan, which led the research. During severe droughts, mule deer lost some of their most important habitat. Fawn survival dropped by more than 30%. Black bears also lost critical places for food, water, and cover. And cougars were hit the hardest.

0: losing nearly twice as much prime habitat as mule deer. Researchers say if droughts keep worsening, the animals that hunt may ultimately be most at risk. For the Mountain West News Bureau, I'm Caleb Radel.
1: In the meantime, Colorado's largest and most visited forest is planning new thinning work. It will take place in Eagle and Summit counties to help improve the health of White River National Forest and reduce wildfire risk. Crews say they'll thin up to 1,000 acres a year. That includes areas previously thinned due to pine beetle outbreaks. The Forest Service will host public meetings next week in Minturn and Silverthorne. The 2026 World Cup starts tomorrow with an opening match between Mexico and South Africa. 48 teams will compete for soccer's most coveted prize. That's the largest field in tournament history. Marcelo Balboa is a former player for the U.S. men's soccer team and Colorado Rapids. He says how competitive the matches are will help determine the World Cup's success.
2: Were there a lot of blowouts, were there not? So I think all these factors will come into play when probably some of it will be done after the first round phase.
1: 16 cities are hosting matches across Canada, the U.S., and Mexico. Team USA's first game is Friday night against Paraguay. Colorado ranchers are facing some difficult decisions. That's because the drought is getting worse and forage for cattle isn't growing like it should.
3: If I have to start buying hay to feed my animals, then it's not worth it. So then I'll have to get rid of some of them.
1: More perspective on this issue coming up in 9 minutes on CPR News and KRCC.
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5: 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I'm Elsa Chang in Culver City, California.
6: And I'm Mary Louise Kelly in Washington. The name Bill Gates appears hundreds of times in the Epstein files. There are photos of the Microsoft co-founder with convicted sex offender Jeffrey Epstein. So the Republican-led House Oversight Committee brought Bill Gates in for questioning today as part of their ongoing investigation into Epstein. NPR's Ava Berger was on Capitol Hill today. She is here now. Hey, Ava.
7: Hi, Mary Louise.
6: What did we learn from Bill Gates today?
7: Well, the interview was behind closed doors, so we don't know exactly what Gates said until a transcript is released in the coming days. Mm-hmm. But he did stop and talk to reporters this morning when he arrived on Capitol Hill. He actually almost seemed relaxed, Mary Louise. He had his hands in his pockets as he walked around, but there was chaos around him. I mean, he was surrounded by police officers and his lawyers.
8: I'm glad to be here voluntarily to testify, to help with the committee's work. I hope my testimony is helpful to the important work of the committee to find justice for the victims. Thank you.
7: We also got more information because Gates released the text of his opening statement this morning. In it, he said he never witnessed or knew about any of Epstein's crimes. And lawmakers say Gates is not accused of any wrongdoing related to his association with Epstein.
6: Say more about the text that he released from that opening statement. What stood out from it to you?
7: Yeah, so the big takeaway from this opening statement to me was how much he said his association with Epstein revolved around money. Gates said he was introduced to Epstein in 2011 to be connected with more donors for his foundation. Remember, the Gates Foundation has given billions of dollars to support global health initiatives.
6: Right.
7: In the statement, Gates said that he knew Epstein had faced legal issues, but Gates said he didn't understand the extent of Epstein's crime. To be clear, in 2008, Epstein pleaded guilty for soliciting prostitution and procuring a minor for prostitution. Gates said he continued to meet with Epstein until 2014. At that point, he realized the discussions with Epstein were a, quote, dead end for raising money.
6: Okay, so I mentioned you were up prowling the halls on the Hill today. You were also trying to get lawmakers to tell you what Bill Gates told them. What'd they say?
7: So Melanie Stansberry, she's a Democrat from New Mexico. She said that she directly asked Gates why he continued to associate with Epstein, even though he was a registered sex offender. And Gates responded, money, Stansberry said. Here she is.
9: He admitted that he knew of Mr. Epstein's reputation. He admitted that he knew that he had been convicted of sexual crimes. But ultimately, in his words, he viewed this narrow relationship as being an acceptable means to access wealthy donors.
7: And in his opening statement, Gates admitted that he had affairs during his marriage. And he said Epstein used information about his infidelity to try to pressure him to, quote, re-engage with him. Gates said Epstein wasn't successful at that. But lawmakers talked about this idea of Epstein blackmailing powerful people and how that was a theme that they've seen before. Here's what Representative Tim Burchett of Tennessee said.
10: There were some questions that alluded to some blackmail type things, what was going on there. And it's pretty clear to me, though, that Epstein was a friend collector. You know, he just liked to have people around him that were big deal.
7: A big deal. And Burchett also said that Gates was very, quote, well-coached in his replies, and he didn't expect to get too much information from the session today.
6: Ava, we've just got about 30 seconds. Who does the committee want to hear from next?
7: Yeah, so we know that they're going to have former Barclays CEO Jess Staley and billionaire investor Leon Black scheduled for this summer.
6: All right, NPR's Ava Berger sharing some of her reporting with us. Thank you, Ava.
7: Thank you, Mary Louise.
5: When you need medical care instead of a doctor, you might see an advanced practice registered nurse known as an APRN. They are highly trained nurses, often with master's or doctoral degrees, and they're qualified to diagnose illnesses and provide primary care. As healthcare worker shortages continue nationwide, the number of APRNs is expected to grow. But in some places, strict regulations are pushing APRNs to practice in neighboring states, limiting healthcare access, especially in rural communities. Najiva Farhat with member station KBIA reports.
11: According to the American Association of Nurse Practitioners, there are about 450,000 advanced practice registered nurses across the country. Brandon Forrester is one of them.
12: I became a nurse practitioner in 2011, so roughly 15 years ago now.
11: He's driving to his clinic in Columbus, Kansas. Forrester runs Midwest Medcon, a disability evaluation service for veterans. He started the business in Southwest Missouri in 2020. Today, the company operates in five states and serves roughly 4,300 veterans each year. Inside the clinic, there's a small waiting room.
13: Usually a large percent of our exams are orthopedic in nature, so backs, knees, joints, hips, that sort of thing.
11: He opened the Kansas clinic the same year the state granted APRNs full practice authority, allowing them to work independently. But next door in Missouri, there are restrictions. APRNs must work under collaborative agreements with physicians. Doctors have to be within 75 miles of the clinic and regularly review charts and prescriptions.
14: Every time we were going to open another clinic, we would not only have to recruit more staff, but then we have to go find another collaborative physician.
11: Forrester says those agreements cost his business about $26,000 in Missouri in 2025 alone. He decided not to add more clinics in Missouri and says states with fewer restrictions are simply easier places to expand.
14: It removes an enormous barrier between the nurse practitioner and the veteran who's needing the service. I don't have to bring this third party into the relationship that I have to find and convince them to work with us and then pay them.
11: According to the Missouri State Board of Nursing, the state has about 16,000 APRNs. Roughly half work in hospitals or urban areas, where physician oversight is easier to manage. Jacob Scott is the Director of Legislative Affairs for the Missouri State Medical Association, which represents physicians across the state. He says the restrictions are meant to help ensure quality patient care.
15: We believe in a collaborative model where physicians are the one quarterbacking the care, but we certainly see tremendous value in APRNs and everybody in the healthcare team to provide good patient care.
11: But the nurse practitioner groups argue the restrictions hit rural areas the hardest, where healthcare shortages are already severe. A 2022 Missouri Nursing Workforce Report found about 7% of APRNs leave the state to practice elsewhere. Valerie Fuller, president of the American Association of Nurse Practitioners, says it's common for APRNs to leave states with stricter rules for states with full practice authority. She says that's how states like New Mexico, Arizona, and Nevada saw their APRN workforce grow.
16: We know that there are many underserved communities across Missouri. And when you tether people like that, it prevents expansion into those underserved communities.
11: A bill proposed in Missouri's legislature this year could have paved the way for APRNs to transition to full practice authority, but the bill was struck down. Fuller says states like Missouri also risk losing future talent as new nurse practitioner graduates prefer states where they can practice independently. For NPR News, I'm Najifa Farhat in Columbia, Missouri.

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1: It's 5:44. You are listening to CPR News and KRCC. I'm Corey Jones with more All Things Considered. Farmers and ranchers are already feeling the lack of water. Colorado is officially in a statewide drought emergency. Last week's declaration follows a warm winter with record low snowpack, and it's leading to some hard choices. To hear more, next you'll head to the border with New Mexico. That's where CPR's Dan Boyce visited one small family ranch.
2: Barely a trace of snow is left on the towering gray peaks across the road. The sun is that midday bright that bleaches color, including the baby blue of Dwight Mondragon's weathered ranch house.
3: This was my dad's house. They built this house the year I was born.
2: 120 acres that's been in his family for a century. He wants to pass it down to his two adult sons someday. Mondragon has 20 cows and their calves. It's late May, and normally we'd see
3: beautiful green fields. Grass would be about foot and a half high already. Now it's barely a couple inches.
2: And it's more yellow. Stepping out onto the land, you can hear the bone-dry grass. The cows are picking through that grass, looking for the green.
3: And I don't see much pasture left in this field. So I'm going to have to move them here pretty soon.
2: This area near the town of San Luis is some of the driest in the state, but the drought is widespread.
4: We are sort of tracking stress around the state.
2: Colorado's Agriculture Commissioner Kate Greenberg, speaking during a recent drought task force meeting, she says the state is looking for ways to support ranchers like Mondragon.
4: I mean, not just impacts, but stress on crops, stress on livestock, stress on people, and how we can help navigate through this time together.
2: They're conducting a survey of farmers and ranchers to find out what they need. Department of Agriculture Policy Advisor Robert Sakata says Governor Polis's recent drought emergency declaration could unlock more assistance.
5: Whether it's programs that will offset costs for bringing in supplemental feed or providing water for ranchers, whether it's some other type of disaster payment.
2: There's federal disaster money, emergency loans, grants for crop loss. But even if they do get that help, Sakata says this is shaping up to be a generationally bad season. Do you think there's going to be enough aid available for the need?
5: The simple answer is no. And it's really tough.
2: They're getting lots of calls from ranchers who need that help. About 160 hay bales lie stacked near Mondragon's corral. Might sound like a lot, but it's all he's got to get him through next winter, and he's not at all sure it will be enough.
3: If I have to start buying hay to feed my animals, then it's not worth it. So then I'll have to get rid of some of them.
2: The cows and calves rest beneath a stand of shady cottonwoods. Mondragon says the last time he experienced a dry spell like this was 2002. His herd was twice the size back then.
3: When that drought hit, we had to get rid of half of them.
2: So more than two decades later, he still has not recovered.
3: No, I haven't built up since then.
2: If he has to sell half his stock again, he's worried the business won't be viable.
3: And that's a heartbreaking situation, because I don't want to let this farm go to waste. Once the cows are off of here, there's nothing left.
2: This century-old ranch he wants his sons to inherit. He says a lot of his neighbors are in a similar position. Climbing back into the truck, the herd starts to move across the brittle grass toward us.
3: Yeah, see, they even want to get out of here already. Gotta listen to the animals sometimes. They'll tell you, hey, there's nothing here.
2: He'll move them to his cousin's pasture soon, and that'll serve for a time. Driving back to the ranch house, Dwight Mondragon nods to himself. We'll get water eventually. Faith and patience, he says. Something my dad always told me. Have lots of faith and patience. In Costilla County, outside San Luis, Dan Boyce, CPR News.
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8: 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I'm Elsa Chang.
9: And I'm Mary Louise Kelly. Ukraine has turned the tide in a full-scale war launched by neighboring Russia more than 4 years ago. It has done so despite being outnumbered by Russian forces and despite getting far less support than it once did from the U.S. Ukraine maintains an advantage by revolutionizing the use of drones. And the latest innovation is unmanned drones that operate not in the sky, but in high-stakes missions on the ground. NPR's Joanna Kakissa spent time with Ukraine's ground drone units and has the story.
10: We are inside a hut in eastern Ukraine, not far from the front line. Next to a grandma couch with plush flowers, six men in army green t-shirts are huddled around three computers. They look like middle-aged gamers with their handheld devices, but they are soldiers in a rapidly evolving war using robots. One soldier gives his name is Oleksiy. He asks, have you seen the movie Terminator, you know, with Arnold Schwarzenegger? Because this is now a machine war. The computers have split screens showing live footage of what look like flatbed trucks about the size of bumper cars. These are unmanned ground vehicles, battery-operated, remote-controlled land robots with cameras. And in Ukraine's arsenal of drones, they are another innovation helping the country hold its own against Russia.
11: This is the land robot scene.
10: Yeah.
11: Okay.
10: The soldiers controlling these land robots are part of the ground drone unit of Ukraine's 93rd Brigade. The unit is called Alter Ego. NPR is identifying Ukrainian soldiers by first name or call sign at the request of the military, which cites security concerns. Alter Ego's commander goes by the call sign Electrician. He points to the screen showing the two unmanned ground vehicles. So one is transporting ammunition, he says, and the other has food and water for our soldiers. The drones roll past burnt-out vehicles on dirt roads that are constantly attacked by Russia. There could be mines, enemy drones, anything along the way, he says. Ukraine's military has been shifting some of the most dangerous frontline operations from humans to drones, logistics, evacuating the wounded and the bodies of the dead, and even conducting assaults on enemy positions. Ukraine's defense ministry says the country is making 25,000 ground drones in the first half of this year, more than double produced all of last year when ground drone use began in earnest. Electrician says his unit sends the ground drones to dangerous positions deep inside the front line's kill zone. Surveillance and strike drones fly overhead. Anyone or anything inside is attacked. Alter Ego's ground drones are stored in a fenced-in courtyard a short drive away from that hut with the computers. Soldiers are fixing a few drones in a workshop. The rest are lined up along a fence as if they are on guard duty. The soldiers call this place the zoo.
11: It's a robot zoo.
10: Alisher, another soldier from Alter Ego, shows us a ground robot that's just returned from a mission. It brought back a valuable aerial drone called a Vampire from the kill zone. The Vampire is often used to bomb Russian positions at night. In this case, Alisher says, the Vampire was delivering supplies and had to land in an open field. Sending two or three people to retrieve it was not an option, Alisher says. An open field is death, so a ground drone was sent instead. In today's warfare, he says, the ground drone is like an ordinary infantryman who does everything. Strikes, logistics, transport, evacuations. Missions Alisher used to carry out himself. Back in 2023, he says, his unit was ambushed and forced to retreat. And Alisher carried a 260-pound wounded soldier on his back. He says he got six herniated discs and barely made it out alive. When I saw how evacuations could be done with a ground drone, he says, I started crying. Now he sends ground drones to rescue the wounded, who crawl onto the drone, then lie down while it takes them to safety. The unit has also used ground drones in assaults on Russian enemy positions. Ground drones drove Russian troops out of two occupied villages last year. Unit member Francis says, we set up two ground drones with machine guns, then drove right into the villages to draw out enemy fire. The Russians revealed their positions, so our forces knew exactly where to strike. If this had been done with people instead of drones, he says, well, things might have turned out differently. There would have been casualties. Ukraine's military is smaller than Russia's and chronically understaffed. Ukrainian commanders say ground drones are one way to equalize this imbalance. We drive hundreds of miles to meet another ground robot unit that has pioneered the use of this technology. In a plywood hut that smells of sawdust, we meet platoon commander Vladika, who is with the 3rd Army Corps. Vladika tells us his team used ground drones last summer to surround Russian troops in a dugout as aerial strike drones flew overhead. They understood that they would be smoked out in the end, Vladika says. So at some point, they found some piece of cardboard and wrote on it that they wanted to surrender. And the Russians did, to the land robot, a first in warfare, Ukraine says. It was really the most comical situation, Vladika says. We watched as the Russians circled around the land drone, waving the sign.
12: Hello.
13: Hello. Everything.
10: A bearish soldier called Chimera joins in. He runs the ground drone unit's workshop. Chimera says he prepares the drones for combat, including their wheels, which must roll through eastern Ukraine's muddy fields. It's a mix of clay, black soil, and grass, he says, and it turns into something like cement. Chimera says he is constantly trying to make his unit's ground drones faster, stronger, and more lethal. Russia has its own ground robot system called the Courier, which is used mainly for logistics. And Chimera says the Russians are developing new ground drones. They are constantly watching us and learning from us, he says. I've seen photos and videos of their robots. They look strikingly similar to our own. They are directly copying us. This robotic arms race makes Chimera nervous, but he says Ukraine doesn't have much of a choice. It's either adapt, he says, or die. Joanna Kakissis, NPR News, reporting from eastern Ukraine.

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3: The Pueblo County Historical Society and Heritage Museum presents a lecture on the Great Pueblo Flood of 1921. 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
6: At high altitude, even the simplest recipes can fall flat. But Colorado bakers know what to adjust, thanks to the work of Fort Collins professor Inga Allison. In the early 1900s, Allison set out to answer a simple question. Why exactly does baking behave so differently at high elevations? Not the first to notice the problem, but a pioneer in the scientific study of it. Armed with a manometer, used to measure pressure, an air pump, bell jar, and electric hot plate, Allison and her team ran experiments high up in the mountains. They studied how low atmospheric pressure caused baked goods to rise too quickly and liquids to evaporate too rapidly. They turned guesswork into repeatable, evidence-based guidance, what to add and what to leave out. So next time you're baking and your popovers pop, thank Inga Allison, who helped Colorado's high country cooks get it right every time.
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8: Live from NPR News in Washington, I'm Ryland Barton. A federal judge has denied a request to temporarily block the Justice Department's nearly $1.8 billion fund to compensate President Trump's allies, who say they were targeted for prosecution. NPR's Ryan Lucas reports.
9: The lawsuit was filed by the group Citizens for Responsibility and Ethics in Washington. The Justice Department says the case is moot because the department has said it is not moving forward with the anti-weaponization fund. The watchdog group, however, says the fund has not been formally rescinded, and so on paper, it still legally exists. So it is asking the court to temporarily block the fund for now. At a hearing in federal court, U.S. District Judge Richard Leon denied that request. The judge said the issue does appear to be moot because of the Justice Department's public declarations, but he also warned the government not to play possum with the court. Ryan Lucas, NPR News, Washington.
8: Voters in several states made their primary choices yesterday, setting the stage for this year's midterm elections. The two major parties won't face each other until the fall, but as NPR's Stephen Fowler explains, Democratic turnout was up in key states.
10: Let's look at South Carolina. It's a southern state where Republicans actually blocked a Trump-backed push for redistricting this year out of concerns, among other things, that it would juice Democratic turnout in a pretty Democratic-friendly year. They were right. Democrats literally doubled their turnout from the 2022 midterm primaries, and there was record early voting. You had similar turnout dynamics in Nevada, which has some of the most competitive governor and House races this fall as well.
8: NPR's Stephen Fowler reporting. A Republican-led effort to repeal a ban on logging in what are known as roadless national forests is now gaining traction in Congress. NPR's Kirk Sigler reports Senate Republicans successfully attached an amendment to a broader wildfire prevention bill.
11: The quarter-century-old roadless rule bans logging on tens of millions of acres of pristine national forests, though there are carve-outs for wildfire prevention work. Republicans on the powerful Senate Energy and Natural Resources Committee want a full repeal, though. Its chairman, Mike Lee of Utah, has gained national attention for pushing to sell federal public lands, which in a hearing caught the ire of Washington Democrat Maria Cantwell.
12: On our side of the aisle, we would like to continue to acquire public land and set it aside.